0: Museum has held on to the remains, which had been removed from sacred burial sites in the 19th century. It's one of the largest repatriations of its kind for the Australian Museum. The museum's head of Pacifica Collections and Engagement, Melissa Marlou, says the return is an important step for them to reckon with the past.
1: As Pacifica people, we believe that we are part of our land. The land belongs to us and vice versa. And so it is a beautiful happening that's taking place today, and where we're officially returning these ancestors to be buried back in home soil.
0: Commuters who use Sydney's Metro line are being advised about a series of upcoming closures. Abby Affleck has more.
2: Ahead of the opening of the Southwest Metro later this year, a number of closures will take place on the M1 line over the next few weeks. The shutdowns will occur this weekend, next weekend, and several weeknights the following week. Transport officials say the planned closures will allow the operator to carry out additional software testing. Passengers are being told to plan their travel in advance and check transport apps for updates on replacement buses and train schedules.
0: English soccer fans in Sydney are commiserating after their World Cup side lost in their semi-final with Argentina this morning. Julia Andre reports.
3: England fans lined around the block to get into one British pub hosting a World Cup watch party in Sydney's CBD before 5 o'clock this morning. Fans sporting jerseys, scarves and face paint nervously watched the game, with the crowd erupting when England star Anthony Gordon scored the opening goal. But they were brought back to earth when Argentina scored twice to win the match. England fan Mark O'Connor says he'll be suffering through today.
4: Couple of put earplugs in, soundproofing. Just thought maybe just put my blinkers on and not look at anybody.
3: Spain will take on Argentina in the final on Monday morning.
0: To the weather, scattered showers along the central and northern coasts and adjacent ranges, possible moderate falls and the chance of storms along the northern coast, dry and mostly sunny elsewhere. In Sydney, showers increasing today with southwesterly winds, heading for a top of 18 degrees in the city, 19 in the west. 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It's 10:05.
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8: So, a question for you this hour on 7:02 Mornings. What is the song that takes you back to a particular moment in history? Treaty, of course, Yothu Yindi, written back off the back of Australia's bicentennial celebration, so 88, marking the anniversary of the first fleet. Does this song take you back to that point in time? The reason

0: It is a Kiwi cult classic, and it took out the Waiata 100. And in part, because of the nostalgia, so many people just feel that song takes them back to a moment in time. So this morning, what's yours? What's the track that takes you back to a moment in time? 1-300-222-702 is the number. C. Benedict will be here around about 10:30. And as always, we love your contributions. G'day. It's Hamish here. You're listening to 702 Mornings. Shortly, the Cat Empire will be dropping by. They're performing with Sydney Symphony Orchestra in August in Sydney, and they're going to tell us all about that. And by the way,
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2: Golden Ticket. Ticket.
0: Yes, the Golden Ticket is going off again. You've got another chance to go in the draw this morning. The cue to call around about 10:30, your code word for this morning is night. Your code word is night.
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1: Traffic.
0: A quick check of the traffic for you just after 10 o'clock at Pymble on the Pacific Highway between Livingston Avenue and Dumaresque Street. Scheduled roadworks taking place due to resurfacing at Mulgoa Road, at Jamison Road. Traffic lights flashing yellow. All directions of traffic affected in Jamison Town. And at Fairfield West, Cumberland Highway at Thorny Road, traffic lights flashing yellow and traffic is affected in all directions. If there's anything else you're seeing that we should know about, the number is 1-300-222-702.
3: Some invitations are just too good to refuse, like conversations in the kitchen with our most prominent politicians. 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
0: We've been having a really fun but lively conversation this morning about a bunch of issues, including AI, data centres, Elon Musk, and the future of the Liberal Party. The Prime Minister was on earlier, and we've had a lot of reaction to that conversation. I'll play a bit of that in just a moment, but Andrew's here from Avalon. Very good morning to you, Andrew. You wanted to talk about data centres and the power sources.
5: Yeah, g'day, Hamish. Yeah, look, I think AI and data centres for us is an opportunity that we need to lean into. We're going to have to solve a bunch of things like the copyright issue, but also the infrastructure issue around power and water. And so in terms of ideas, I just wanted to throw an idea out on the table. I'm actually on the road up to the Hunter Valley now. Why don't we look at the idea of actually putting these data centres where the power sources, you know, currently are. And there's plenty of that at the moment around the Hunter. The other interesting thing about the Hunter is, you know, we've got to, as we drive past them here, lots of big, empty coal mining pits that could actually be used to be filled with water, much as the same way I understand they've done in Germany with their old open cut coal mines. And there you've got a combination of both water and power to support the data centres. It becomes an employment opportunity for the people up here as you know, coal mining winds down, infrastructure build, running these things. So just want to throw that out there as an idea, but what I have to say is we've got to lean in to try and find these sort of solutions.
0: Well, maybe that's what the Prime Minister means by appropriate locations. I didn't get much of an answer from him on what that was specifically, but, yeah, I like your productive thinking. Andrew, drive safely.
5: Thank you.
0: Stephen's here from Tarramurra. Good morning to you.
6: Good morning, Hamish. How are you?
0: Yeah, very well, thanks. What did you want to weigh in on?
6: Just a conversation with the Prime Minister, and just a sort of a general conversation, how our elected representatives just don't seem to sort of have their eye properly on the ball. They always seem to be playing catch up. I mean, AI has been coming for a while. We've got over 60 data centres or something already built in Australia, and now they just start to talk about power consumption, water consumption, and so on. Mm. We just seem to be asleep at the wheel until someone, you know, hits a pothole and they go, oh, hang on, we better do something.
0: Don't you think this has been a recurring theme, though, with any form of disruption to markets, whether it's like Uber

0: and the taxi market, or social media and the impact that's had on the media market. It sort of happens, and it takes a while to see what the impact on the broader market is.
1: Yeah, most definitely. We just don't seem to have the insight, or there's something going wrong where we just sort of plod along, and then all of a sudden people start to complain, or something goes wrong and we think, oh, this is a problem. Well, we should be seeing these things as they're coming at us, not when we're trying to catch them up.
0: I suppose the issue is, and this has certainly been the case with AI and data center investment, is you don't want to throttle the investment. You don't want, you know, Australia's not necessarily been a place where entrepreneurialism has been fostered like some other countries. And do we need to be a little open to it? Do we need to be a little less sort of trying to rein things in from the outset?
1: Well, I think we can't circle the wagons. We need to be an open country to sort of embrace what's happening across the globe. It's just how we go about that, so that we do get the investment, but we also sort of protect ourselves to a degree, and just don't get raped and pillaged by them coming through. You know, if you look at the data center builds, you look at the intellectual property, a whole lot of other stuff. We just seem to be playing catch up, and I just get really frustrated that our governments don't seem to be governing for our best interests at the outset. They come around, but you know,
0: it takes them a while.
1: You know, but it does. It's a bit like Scott Morrison's comment about, you know, vaccinations. Oh, it's not a race. It was a race. You know, we needed those vaccinations to protect our people. And it's just really annoying.
0: Stephen, have a great day. Thanks for getting in touch this morning. Michael's here from East Gosford. Very good morning to you. You've got something to say about the Liberal Party. This has been a recurring theme this morning. A lot of views coming in, hearing from a few disenfranchised Liberal voters. Are you one of them?
2: Yeah, well, g'day, first of all, Hamish. Thanks for taking my call. I heard your Bundanoon caller, and I, as well, I'm a long-time ABC listener and still vote for the Liberals, so I don't see anything wrong there.
0: I've got to tell you, Michael, having worked here for a while, I reckon this theory that the ABC listeners are all left-wing is absolute rubbish. There's a very broad spectrum of people that listen to these programs and get in touch every day, and honestly, that is what I love about it. I love this kind of fireplace we've got for the nation, and everyone weighs in. Everyone's got something clever to say. And I just all I can do is say I love the fact that it's big and broad and full of different thoughts. But anyway, what did you want to say?
2: My point is Albanese, I think, got in by standing in the middle. He got in with great numbers, and now he's taking a few steps to the left. That's fine. That's his prerogative. I think Angus Taylor... I want to vote for him, but I can't see what he stands for. I think he needs to stand in the middle. He's panicking and looking at what One Nation, all the hype of One Nation, and he's sort of hanging on to them by their coattails just in case he has to step right. And I don't see that. I think most Australians are fairly level-headed. And I think if you get Angus Taylor on, ask him where he stands, because he doesn't seem to stand anywhere.

0: critical of them, but reluctantly. I don't want to misquote him, but it was an odd way of describing his response. How do you interpret it?
1: I feel like he's just got hold of their skirt tails with two fingers, just in case he needs to grab a hold and pull close. I just think he needs to stand up and say what they stand for, stand in the middle, and be something. He's just sitting on the edge, waiting to see if he has to grab hold of One Nation.
0: Okay, so let me ask you this: as someone that's sort of liberal but wandering and looking around,
1: I have no one to vote for right now.
0: Well, that's my question. What do you think? Maybe you haven't seen the images yet, but when Pauline Hanson's at a luxury hotel with Gina Rinehart in the pool. What do you think of that? Is that an attractive voting option for you?
1: No. Pauline Hanson, and as soon as she speaks, you go, oh, my goodness, imagine if she was our Prime Minister. Like, and that's no offence to her. It's just, where are the policies? Where are the costings? Where are the actual, where's the meat on the bone? There is none. It's all just populism, which I think might just default and get in, which is a scary thought for all of us. Like, I don't understand why the Liberal Party are still gripping on to the old heads, the far right. They're only creating their own storm. Stand up and stand in the middle. That's who we voted for last time. Albanese was firmly in the middle. And that's why he raged home. And now he's taking his steps to the left with the negative gearing and the capital gains and all of that. As a business owner, that affects me and my employees. But the Liberal Party are not standing on their own box and telling us who they are anymore.
0: Michael, thank you very much for getting in touch this morning. Please do keep in touch and keep calling us. We love having the conversation. John's here from Ingleburn. You reckon there's an answer in the Liberal Party?
2: There is. They've got to get... Sorry, Hamish, how are you? But anyway, they've got to get back to the centre-right. I think Hastings is the answer, but he needs to take it more serious. I watched him just recently. I think it was on the 7:30 report, and he was smirking and carrying on. I think he's got potential to get there, and I admire him for not swinging over the One Nation. As you said, he'll be taken out in the box before he goes there. He's the answer to it. Tony Abbott's the one that done the huge damage to the Liberal Party. Remember the big swinging Ds and all the rest of it, and they wonder why the women walked away in droves, and that's the reason for it. And another thing, I'd say that Albanese is a shoo-in for the next election, and then after the next election, he'll

0: John, there was a lot in it.
1: I've been watching politics. I'm almost 70, and I've been watching politics. I can name you every prime minister right back to Whitlam and Gorton and how long they were in for. So I think I know my stuff, and I think I know it quite well. But, I that's how I see it. You know, the Liberals can get back. The centre-left and centre-right can work together, and they have done many years. And the Liberals need to get back there because people are just walking away. And, I mean, one nation's an absolute bloody joke, you know. I mean, God almighty, you know. But anyway, yeah, that's how I see it, buddy.
0: John, great to hear from you. Have a good one.
1: See you, mate.
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3: Mornings with Hamish McDonald.
0: It is 23 minutes. No, not 23 minutes. It's 18 minutes past 10. Hope you're having a great morning so far. A slight change of pace now.
4: But if I woke up, yeah, if I woke up.

Now, if that voice is familiar, that's because you're listening to the Cat Empire. But with the Sydney Symphony Orchestra, the song is called Bulls. Cat Empire, of course, formed in Melbourne in the late 90s. Isn't that stunning? They're teaming up again with the SSO for a huge three-night run at the Opera House next month. I've got to say, it's not a combination I would have picked or envisaged, but it works. It is just sensational. Dream.

0: I'm delighted to welcome Felix Riebel from the Cat Empire to the studios, along with Alexandra Osborne, the Associate Concertmaster with the SSO. A very good morning to you both.
1: Hi, Amish. Hi, Alexandra.
2: Good morning, and thanks for having us.
0: Felix, this just works. It just works.
1: Oh, it's a stunning show, really. It's like it's so beautiful. We've had the privilege of doing it once with 200 odd young singers behind us, the wonderful musicians of the Sydney Symphony Orchestra. And the musicians of the Cat Empire are so diverse and so, virtuosic in their own stylistic ways that the combination with the orchestra has been a dream to play with.
0: Alexandra, from your point of view, is it obvious that the work of a group like Cat Empire would work with the SSO? Because, like, sometimes these matchups happen. I think, oh, yeah, I can see that. I'm a longtime Cat Empire fan. And I've got to say, the kind of very, I hope you don't mind me saying, odd combination of sounds you make, Felix, whether that would work with an orchestra.
2: Perhaps it isn't so obvious on the outside, but I have to say, there's a beautiful concert hall of the Opera House, the amazing band of Cat Empire. And, of course, collaborating with a full symphony orchestra, the Sydney Symphony Orchestra. So it perhaps isn't obvious on the outside, but, you know, the energy that a symphony orchestra can bring to Cat Empire and vice versa, we sort of bounce off each other. And then you've got the lights and the action and the energy. And it really is an incredible combination.
1: Yeah, I like that. I like it when things aren't obvious from the outside. And I think one of the huge challenges for us at the outset was not to do a predictable orchestra show. Was to make it really fun for the orchestral musicians who come from a different medium in many ways. But there's so many parallels in the different musical paths we've taken. Mm. And everyone in the Cat Empire, they're musicians, you know. They've grown up playing, they're improvisers, they have great facility on their instruments and have enormous respect for the incredible musicians who have followed a classical path. And so the combination of doing the arrangements and the orchestrations right with everything that Alexandra just spoke about turns into something that's very magical. One of my favourite experiences ever as a musician.
0: Felix, obviously the Cat Empire is known for blending genres, right? So jazz, funk, ska, reggae.
1: Everyone uses those. You know, I wrote those lists of things down when I was a teenager.
0: Really?
1: They're not the answer. It's so funny. It is a genre bending band. Not always in that order of the ones you listed, but yeah, absolutely. Yeah.
0: And do they make all of their way into this version of the Cat Empire?
1: Well, they do. The Cat Empire's always been a very distinctly Australian but sort of international-sounding melting.

0: pot of musical curiosity, really, and fantastic musicians, and I guess me as a songwriter to, you know, be one of the voices to bring it all together. And I think we've, yeah, like I said, always been very, very curious about different styles and really embraced them. And we have now, you know, Cuban Spanish with Seychelles Creole, with my mongrel English words, with, you know, Ollie playing extraordinary solos, with a flamenco guitarist, with flamenco dancers, with an orchestra, and with 200-odd young singers behind us in a mass chorale that just turns into something that's where we started out, a bit unexplainable but musically thrilling.
1: Felix, is this the monoculture?
0: I don't even know what monoculture is, to be honest.
1: I don't think it's that.
0: I don't think it's that. Yeah, no, it's not something that that you can easily wrap your head around. But that's the beautiful thing about music is the things that are unexplainable touch you emotionally, and that's what we're in it for.
1: Alexandra, do you find much emotion in this combination of music?
2: Oh, 100%. And I think the beauty of live music too, we never know. I mean, of course, we do our rehearsals and such, but we never quite know what's going to happen in real time. And of course, bouncing off the from the audience too. Yeah, that's the energy that we need for live music, and that's why we want people to come into the concerts too, you know, and enjoy the space of this creation of this energy of live music.
1: Yeah. I always wonder about that. Like, I'm not musical, but I love watching music and being in a space where there's music. But I wonder whether someone playing an instrument gets or needs that much from the audience in the way that, say, a comedian might?
0: It's an interesting question, I reckon. I think absolutely, yes, from the outset. But one of the things that musicians have, I guess, is the beautiful privacy. Unless you say a timbale player, I'm not sure how much, you know, pleasure you get from just playing timbales on your own, for example. We have a joke about that. But if you're a guitarist or pianist or a cellist or a violinist, or name, you know, most of the instruments in the orchestra or in our band, you can have a beautiful spiritual moment alone. Having said that, the Cat Empire is a live, festive band, and the orchestras and the applause and the confidence and the reactivity that Alexandra was just talking about is the lifeblood of performance, full stop.
1: How about for you, Alexandra?
2: Well, and I think there's also time and in the concerts too for a little improv, and so that's always quite fun for us too. Because in classical music world, you know, we can be so
1: rigid.
2: Perhaps, yeah. We study and we need to get it right and all this kind of stuff. And I think with these kind of collaborations, it's an opportunity for us to explore ourselves.
1: This sounds like HR speak after you've had a bad rehearsal and someone says, "This is an opportunity for you, Alexandra."
0: Yeah. We're the corrupting influence.
2: But what you don't know about the little classical music child in me is that I actually really relish these opportunities, and it's my little time to be a little rock star violinist for a few concerts.
0: It's great. No, but one of the things which was super important for us was to get that feeling from the orchestra as musicians, Alexandra. Like, we really wanted to make sure that when we left those performances, that all of the musicians in the orchestra were both challenged musically to respect, you know, all of the work that they did. And it's immense, that the work of a classical musician who makes it to the level of an SSO seat. And we wanted to leave them with a feeling of they were both challenged, but also had access to another space that was really thrilling and enjoyable, and vice versa for us. You know, for us to be challenged with orchestra time, for example, which is a really different sort of meter in the air than when a drummer counts you in at a festival, say. And so we're both learning from each other, but ultimately you learn when you're having fun, I reckon, and that's what this show is. And like I said, it's just very, very special once you're in the room.
1: It's 26 minutes past 10. News headlines coming up in a few minutes from now. Felix Riebel is here from the Cat Empire. Alexandra Osborne from the SSO. We're talking music as we do every Thursday after 10:30. And this morning we're asking listeners about the piece of music that transports them back to a particular moment in time. I played a bit of Treaty. For a lot of people, it takes them back to sort of just post the bicentenary year. This has all come about because this incredible song, Poye, has just won the Kiwi Top 100, and that takes a lot of people back to the moment in time when it came about. I wonder if I can put you on the spot, Felix. Is there a piece of music that takes you back to a particular moment in time?
0: Yeah, just two immediately came to mind. The first one was "Wish You Were Here," which was I had a sort of a pen pal girlfriend as a very young teenager. It was fairly innocent, but we had a tape and we loved that song. And the other one is Killing in the Name Of by Rage Against the Machine, and Big Day Out. Crowd surfing with Ollie from the band as 14-year-olds. Just very, both of those songs, very, very time and place for me.
1: How about you, Alexandra?
2: Or I think something by AC/DC, actually, believe really? It or not. Yeah. And I grew up with my older brother blaring out very Aussie band music. Yeah. And so for me, that's that just reminds me of childhood and some good times.
1: It's been lovely chatting to you both. I'm going to play a bit of Steal the Light here for listeners, but I reckon I'm going to try and get along. You're playing the Opera House 27th, 28th, 29th of August. Alexandra, lovely to meet you, and Felix, lovely to chat.
2: Thanks
0: Hamish. Thanks, Alexandra.

0: It certainly does sound fun, doesn't it? That's the Cat Empire and the Sydney Symphony Orchestra. They're performing together at the Sydney Opera House the 27th, 28th and 29th of August. Don't miss them. Coming up in the next half hour, we're talking music with Steve Benedict, of course. We want the piece of music that takes you back to a moment in time, a moment in history. I was actually thinking about it. I reckon 99 Luftballons for me might do something. We might explore that in the next half hour. But right now,
1: the time's come to be in the running for the golden ticket. Call 1300 222 702. It could be you seeing the best Sydney has to offer.
2: On 702 ABC Sydney.
0: Yes, I've given you the code word a few times already this morning. This is your cue to call 1300 222 702. We'll see if we've got a winner on the other side of the news headlines. Good morning, Rhiannon Solomon-Marin.
3: Good morning, Hamish. Police say a man who was found dead outside his Western Sydney home had significant burns and other injuries. The body of a man in his 60s was found outside the property in Glenmore Park early this morning. A 36-year-old man who police say is related to him was later arrested in Werrington. He's under police guard in hospital and officers say he is known to police, but there were no prior reports of domestic violence between the pair. Sydney's western suburbs are continuing to be a popular location for first home buyers, according to InfoTrack data for the second quarter of this year. Parramatta remains the suburb with the most first home purchases for the first half of this year, followed by Fairfield. And Australian researchers say a new technique that uses lasers to test for methanol in alcohol could save lives and time. Typical tests require bottles to be shipped to labs where they're then opened. But the team at the University of Adelaide say their new test combines optical techniques to capture the poison's fingerprint while the bottle is still sealed and can give results in a matter of seconds. And there'll be more news at 11.
1: 702 ABC Sydney's Golden Ticket.
2: Golden Ticket. Ticket.
0: Yes, I've given you the cue to call for the Golden Ticket. I've also given you the code word a couple of times this morning. All you need to do is ring and tell me the code word and you'll go in the draw to win 702's Golden Ticket. Pretty impressive collection of double passes to go to basically all the great things going on in Sydney over the next few months. 1300 222 702 is the number. Let's see if June is the winner for this morning. Good morning, June.
4: Good morning. How are you?
0: I am very well, thank you. Would you like to have a go at the code word, please?
4: I think it is night.
0: Well done. Congratulations.
4: Thank you. Thank you.
0: Is there anything in particular you're looking to see or just all of it?
4: I will select as I... have the time and interest here.
0: Okay. June, I'm going to put you on hold, pass you back to Georgie and Jemima to get your details, and you'll have another chance to win this afternoon on Drive. In fact, James on Arvo's will have your next code word as well, 1300 222 702, when the time comes.
5: Spend an hour in the life of someone else.
6: Push me off the building and I fell two stories onto a slab of concrete. Driving a police car and I'm stabbed by a prostitute with a bloodful syringe.
5: Conversations this morning from 11 on 702 ABC. Sydney.
0: I wanted to give you a quick update before we get to music on this investigation you might have caught during the news headlines into the death of a man at Glenmore Park in Sydney's West this morning. Now, the man's believed to be in his 60s. He was found outside a house just before 1 a.m. There was also a small fire outside the property. Now, a 36-year-old man was arrested a few hours later, a couple of suburbs away at Werrington. Police now believe the two men are related. Here's what Police Superintendent Trent King has told the media just a short time ago.
7: A deceased man was located in the driveway with numerous injuries, including significant burns. Following on from that and initial investigations, a 36-year-old man has been located in Parks Avenue in Werrington, where he's been arrested by police, and he's currently at Nepean Hospital being treated for minor injuries under police guard. Certainly at this stage, we don't have a confirmed identification in relation to our victim, but we do believe they are related.
0: So that's the latest from police. They've been speaking to the media a short time ago. You'll get another update on that story in the news at 11 o'clock. 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
8: Do you know the next Australian of the Year? 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
0: Now, what is the song that takes you back to a moment in history? I'd love to hear from you on this morning. 1-300-222-702 is the number. The reason we're talking about it this morning is that a track called Poie by the Patea Māori Club has just won Radio New Zealand's Waiata 100, their top 100 songs. And it's a track that I watched a documentary about this song, actually, and it is fabulous.

0: Now, the track came out in the 80s in New Zealand when the revival of the Maori language was gaining traction. The Party of Maori Club performed Poie around the country and then they went global, and it showed that you could be unapologetically Indigenous and successful in a white New Zealand, and remains a generational anthem to this day. And it's just got some really cool dancing in it. If nothing else, Sue Benedict is here from Radio National's Music Show. Very good morning to you, Sue.
1: Good morning. Nice to see you again.
0: Did you know much about this track? I just stumbled upon the documentary about it one day and just loved it.
1: It's such a special song, and it's one of those ones that you feel a little bit jealous that you don't have the context for, in a way, because it's so joyful. It's so wonderful. I think being part of that kind of rush of revival would have felt pretty amazing.

0: And it is so of that time. So we'd love to hear from you this morning. What's the track that takes you back to a moment in history? I played a bit of Treaty earlier, but maybe it's something else for you. 1300 222 702 is the number. Let's kick things off with Jeffrey, who's here from Potts Point. Very good morning to you, Jeffrey.
1: Morning, Hamish. Good morning, Hamish.
0: What's the track for you?
1: Sun City, which was an anti-apartheid song in the 80s, was very, at that stage, anti-apartheid was a political thing, but Sun City was a song that was released, and it very much a dance song, was played in clubs, had an amazing video that went with it that was on rage all the time. It was just...

0: It just brought anti-apartheid to the forefront, and yeah, it really kicked the anti-apartheid movement along.
1: And do you know much about this song?
2: Yeah, well, it was written by little Stevie Van Zandt from the Bruce Springsteen's A Straight Band. And, you know, one of those almost like an alternative band-aid kind of song, like getting lots of artists together, getting it out there. Because Sun City itself was a kind of like resort venue, but it had a concert venue as part of it in apartheid South Africa. And so it was a real flashpoint for that cultural boycott there. You know, bands did play there, like Queen played there during the boycott and, you know, became pretty persona non grata because of that.
1: Okay.
2: Yeah, just.
1: So, Jeffrey, you said it was played in the clubs. Is this when I play a bit of this for you, are you going to be dancing around the living room this morning?
0: Maybe. There's no one around, so there's no one around to see. So, yeah, absolutely.
1: You go for it. Here it is.

0: They are so of the time, aren't they, these tracks?
1: Yeah, and actually, you know, thinking about Treaty, thinking about Sun City, thinking about the thing that I was thinking about a lot is how much I kind of learned about the AIDS crisis and the queer community in the 1980s from bands like the Pet Shop Boys and Jimmy Somerville and the Communards. Mm. And there is something about making it a dance track that really seems to work if you're trying to get a point across, if you're trying to meet a dark moment.
0: Yeah, give something people to sort of get up out of their chair.
1: Dancing over in the dark times.
0: Margaret's here from Mona Vale. Very good morning to you, Margaret.
2: Oh, hi, Hamish.
0: What's the track and what's the moment in history for you?
2: Well, a famous moment, 1983, when we won the America's Cup. And every time I hear The Land Down Under, I think of my daughter, who was born in August. And I was up feeding her. She was a little baby. And, I used to get up and listen to the race. And it was probably the first song that she ever heard.
0: because the Bob Hawke thing is always replayed, it seems like it was such a time in Australia. But I was two. So tell me what it was like.
2: Oh, it was fabulous. Like the race. You two. Oh, my gosh. Yeah, it was just fabulous. And, I mean, we hadn't won it before, and it was Australians in this race in America. And obviously, you know, it was the wrong time of day for us to watch. But I think all of Australia was up watching. It was fabulous. And me with my little daughter.
0: You can remember that moment. Obviously, I must be around the same age as your daughter, because if you were feeding at that time, here's a little bit of it.

0: I do have to let you know, listeners, as that conversation was unfolding, she made me turn the microphone off so they could ask, are we talking about sailing?
1: I'm so sorry. I'm good at some sports stuff. I'm not like your usual music nerd who doesn't. I do sports.
0: Also, to be fair, you weren't born here.
1: I wasn't even two, Hamish. I was minus seven at the time.

0: See, Benedict is here. We're talking music and the tracks that take you back to a moment in history. It's just after 20 minutes to 11. As always, we love your contribution. 1-300-222-702 is the number. You mentioned Treaty, and I actually think it's worth talking about the context a bit, because I think, like, it is still a track that gets played from time to time, and we know its underlying message, but what about the moment?
1: Well, it's kind of a long moment as well. And again, this kind of happened, this started happening before I was

born and was kind of happening around the time I was born. So I'm sure listeners can tell us how it felt and what they remember. But it was coming off the bicentenary celebrations in 1988, 200 years since the, you know, first contact. And that was a real flashpoint, because there was this one version of Australia that was celebrating that moment and another version of Australia that was mourning it and deepened the trauma of what colonization had done. And in the time after that, there was the kind of rise of people like pushing against that narrative of celebrating the colony. And treaty was one of the things that came out of that as a kind of demand. But the song itself, it hit moderately. And then there was a remix. And this is where talking about dance music again, because when the remix came out and there was this version that you could dance to, that's when it really had its moment.

0: So is this the remixed version?
1: Yeah, the version everyone knows is the one that's got like more of a doof to it.
0: Okay.
1: And, yeah.
0: And it is impossible not to slightly move when this comes on.
1: And it really goes off as well. Like, I saw Youth of India at Boyme Adelaide last year, and when they played Treaty, just like all of the greyheads of Adelaide just bouncing up and down like pogo. It was beautiful.

0: 1300 222 702 is the number. C Benedict is here talking music. We're talking about the tracks that take you back to a moment in time and why the music met the moment or the moment met the music. Donna's here from Booyong. Very good morning to you, Donna.
1: Okay, how are you?
0: Yeah, really well, thank you. What are you up to this morning?
1: I'm actually still snuggled in bed. It's raining and grey and cold.
2: Sounds nice.
0: Donna.
1: Having a marvellous quiet morning, isn't it? Just so indulgent.
0: Donna, it is a 10:45.
2: Hamish is just jealous.
1: I know. But, you know, we all have different schedules that we work to.
0: No judgment, just envy. That's what's going on here. I made the dumb decision last night to go to the gym before work this morning, which meant a very early wake up that I regretted.
2: I was in the ocean at sunrise. I'm cold.
0: Oh.
1: No, there's never a moment where going to the gym is to be regretted, hated, reviled, appalled at your decisions, but never regret.
0: Thank you, Donna. You're the life lesson I needed this morning. What's your song, please?
1: Oh, it's Dancing Queen.
0: Okay,
1: help myself.
0: But what does it take you back to?
1: Oh, the mid-70s when anything was possible and life just, I was a young teen and everything just seemed so exciting and amazing. And to this day, even though I don't dance, I'm not a dancer, if I hear Dancing Queen, my body just jumps up and I start dancing. I can't help it.
0: So tell me about the 70s. Like, I wasn't there, C wasn't there.
1: What was going on?
0: Because you're a lady that is in bed at 10:45 in the morning, so I feel like this has really shaped your life.
1: Yes, it has. You're right. I can dispense wisdom under the bed covers. In the early 70s, it was a very big time. There was the women's movement. There was the movement for recognising our First Nations. Everything was going on. We were getting such movement in equal rights for all sorts of peoples. Mm-hmm. It just seemed like such a hopeful time. And Dancing Queen, it just seems to, it's like a little shot of adrenaline to the heart.
0: So can you tell me something about what it was like, what the context was though? Were people pushing back against young people that were embracing all of those things? Like, I sometimes think about this now and you'll go out to a party or a nightclub or a bar or whatever, and you see all these young people running around and you sort of don't know what they are or what they're

0: they're doing, but they're dressed kind of magnificently, but you think, God, I would never have gone out in that. And I sort of wonder what the moment is like for them, with a lot of people sort of telling them to slightly get back in the box. Was that the experience in the 70s?
1: Everybody wanted us back in the box in the 70s. I can't comment about what the next generation was thinking about us, but from my perspective as a young person, nothing was off limits. Everything was possible. I wanted to be outrageous and try everything and wear crazy clothes and dye my hair. And it was a very exciting time. And I think for me as a young woman too, the women's rights movements was starting to gain traction, and it seemed like I was going to have a very different life to the life that my mum and her generation had. It just, everything felt possible.
0: And have you lived up to that?
1: Actually, I've had a very different life to her. Curiously, the reason I'm sitting in bed is because I'm visiting with her. I stay with her one night a week, and she's in the next room, and she's also having a big sleep in. She's 90 years old, and it's very interesting to be full circle, though.
0: Yeah, I'm sure. Loved you, Mum.
1: Oh, thank you. That's so sweet. But honestly, I loved this segment as soon as you started talking about it this morning. I suddenly thought, oh, my God, Dancing Queen. How can anybody...

0: I loved that conversation, and I loved thinking about the 70s and, you know, just that hope and imagination. That's kind of fun.
1: Yeah, it's a really interesting kind of moment in musical history because it's such an interesting moment in cultural history. Like, you have all of the kind of Sturm und Drang of the late 60s. You've got those revolutionary moments of 1968. You've got the death of Martin Luther King. You've got the Summer of Love. You've got the Vietnam War. You've got, you know, third wave feminism rushing into the bay of Western life. And then you get Helen Reddy and you get ABBA and you get glam rock.
0: It is 10 minutes to 11. You're listening to Mornings on 702. The next news bulletin coming up in about 10 minutes from now, that'll give you another update on the investigation into this death at Glenmore Park this morning in Sydney's west. A man believed to be in his 60s found just outside a house before 1 o'clock this morning. 1-300-222-702 is the number. We are talking music with Steve Benedict and the piece of music that takes you back to a particular moment in time. Jeannie's here from Camaray. Good morning to you, Jeannie.
2: Good morning, Hamish. Good morning, Fee.
1: Morning.
0: What's your piece of music and what's the moment?
2: It's Free Nelson Mandela from the mid-80s. It sang about how Nelson Mandela needed to be set free after 21 years in prison. And on this side of the world, there had been a Springbok tour of New Zealand with massive protests. I arrived in New Zealand in the middle of the Springbok tour protests. I'd been told New Zealanders were a bit vanilla and not passionate at all. And I'm going, hang on, there's a priest carrying a crucifix across the field. There's people with helicopters dropping flour. There's riot police beating up rabbits and clowns in Auckland. And I thought, New Zealand is

place. And for me, my father's first job had been in South Africa. He had supported a progressive party until they started asking him to deliver parcels, and he didn't know what was inside. So he went back to Scotland. My mother had been teaching African-American high school students in America. They fell in love around the need for a better world. Then my whole family went to New Zealand. I happened to fall in love with a South African during a radio interview with him. So I was following what was going on in South Africa, and this music lifted my heart and my hope for anti-apartheid action. One of

0: was a member of the Anglican Church, and I thought, something funny is going on here. Within 3 days, that dean of the Anglican Church was announced as New Zealand's new Governor General. So the mood in New Zealand was anti-racism. The mood around the world was following. 10 years later, I'm at the ABC. I've worked on Late Line. My program, The Bottom Line, which was a financial program, folds. And a friend comes up to me with this job notice. And she says, I think this would be perfect for you. And I don't know how she knows this. She's an assistant director. I don't know how. But it's actually training young black South Africans at the ABC with AusAid funding to lead and be managers at the South African Broadcasting Corporation.
1: Good on you, Jeannie. What a tremendous...
0: It was extraordinary. Arc. And can I add just one tiny anecdote? I was driving a battered Datsun 180B as I drove these young black South Africans around, and a commissioner at the ABC said, gee, what are you doing? I thought you were a woman of the world. And Simon, who was from Soweto and seemed a very shy Zulu, stepped forward and he said, she is a woman of the people. She drives a car that we could drive. Please don't speak to her that way. And with that, I also trained them, took them to Skid Row radio.
2: Nice.
0: Not just policy meetings. So it's a really important song for me.
1: Jeannie, we can absolutely hear it. And thank you for sharing that amazing story. Here it is.

0: got to say, C. Benedict, 11 out of 10 points for our callers this morning.
1: Oh, incredible stories.
0: Yeah. This is great.
1: This is also, I think, if you are, you know, younger and you didn't live through all of these things, the music is how you learn about these stories. Like, I think that most of my understanding of 20th century history comes from following all of the links in the Wikipedia page for We Didn't Start the Fire, of being like, okay, who's Harry Truman? Who's Doris Day? Who's Red China? You know.
0: Chris from Ashfield's been in touch saying, Hamish, a piece of music that takes me to a place is the ABC radio news theme. It takes me back to one of my earliest memories of being a toddler on the kitchen bench with my mum preparing tea each day. Still to this day, at 56, says Chris in Ashfield, I have vivid memories of this simple daily routine.

0: Yeah, see, the thing that flashes in my mind is Andrew Moorcroft. Remember him? Were you too young for that?
1: I don't actually remember him.
0: Oh,
1: sorry.
0: Andrew Moorcroft used to read the ABC News in Sydney. And Angela Pearman.
1: Oh, I remember Angela Pearman.
0: Yeah, yeah. Loved them. I think that might be why I ended up in journalism. But do you know what? The remix, the Pendulum remix, actually takes me back to uni days because I still remember the first time this was played at the uni bar. And, you know, I went to Bathurst where everyone was studying to become journalists. Can you imagine what it was like when the DJ...
1: How good it feels when it drops.
0: Yeah.
1: Yeah. Gotta wait for it.
0: Yeah, it is a little bit of a slow build, but it does get there.

0: The studios is James O'Loughlin. Very good morning to you, James.
1: G'day. G'day. Yeah, I wonder why that one didn't catch on. I really like it.
2: It's very famous if you're under the age of 50, James.
0: Yeah. James, what have you got coming up this arvo?
1: Hamish, I've been on a journey, and the journey is from indifference to the World Cup to being very interested in it. I now don't know who to go for in the final, Spain or Argentina. Obviously, if England had gone through, it would have been easy, just the other team that isn't England. But now I'm confused. So we want to give people a definitive guide to how to pick between Spain and Argentina today. We're going to go back through the history, the culture, the civil, the war of independence between the two countries from the 1800s and help people work out the answer.
0: An important post-colonial discussion.
1: Exactly. Exactly. They'll be feeling. And the important thing, they all speak Spanish, so they can the sledges will be understood, which is important.
0: This is true. James, have a great show.
1: Thank you.
0: A lot of people pointing out to me is Richard Moorcroft, not Andrew Moorcroft. My sincere apologies. See you next week.
2: See you next week.

0: It is time for the actual news at 11 o'clock on 702.
1: Rhiannon Solomon Marin with ABC News. Police sources say a 36-year-old man has been arrested after allegedly setting his father on fire and leaving him for dead outside a Western Sydney home. The body of a man in his 60s was found with significant burns outside his Glenmore Park home just before 1 o'clock this morning. His son was arrested later this morning and taken to hospital under police guard. Superintendent Trent King says while the accused is known to police, they've received no prior reports of domestic violence in relation to the pair.
2: There appears to have been an altercation between the two parties there following a break and enter into the premises. The front door was forced. However, there's no further information at this stage around what actually occurred within the premises.
1: The investigation into Australia's largest cocaine seizure has led to a man from Western Sydney facing charges. Tony Ibrahim reports.
3: The Australian Federal Police says nearly 3 tonnes of cocaine was seized last month at a semi-rural property at Londonderry. Yesterday, officers searched a home in Edmondson Park where electronic devices were seized. They had obtained a court order that required a man to share his passwords so that the devices could be accessed. When he allegedly refused, the 29-year-old was charged with contravening a Commonwealth law. He's scheduled to appear at Downing Centre local court today. The AFP says the investigation is ongoing and further charges have not been ruled out.
1: The Australian Federal Police says 16 potential victims of alleged childcare abuser Hamish Tate remain unidentified as investigations continue. The 35-year-old is in custody and has been charged with 329 offences, which were allegedly committed between 2009 and 2025. Detective Acting Inspector Emmanuel Sardoulias says it's hoped the release of some images of the clothing children were wearing might prompt calls to a telephone hotline to help police. He says some of the images can be traced back to a Rouse Hill childcare centre in Sydney's northwest between 2020 and 2024.
4: The AFP holds evidence to suggest these pictures were captured on the 26th of June 2023 at a Rouse Hill childcare centre. The second pair of images contained a distinctive pair of shorts and T-shirt with what we believe to be an animal pattern on the front of the T-shirt.
1: Australia's only manganese alloy plant is to close with immediate effect. The Liberty Bell Bay smelter at Northern Tasmania is one of the largest ferroalloy producers globally. Receivers Ernst & Young say a search has failed to find anyone willing to take it over, in part driven by broader economic challenges. Administrators say there will be an orderly closure of the business with immediate effect, with employees informed this morning. The United States says it's launched fresh strikes against Iran, with President Donald Trump warning Tehran it better behave. Ali Crew reports.
5: The US military says Iranian military capabilities used to threaten vessels moving through the Strait of Hormuz.

0: been targeted while it has separately fired on a ship attempting to violate its renewed blockade of Iran's ports. In retaliation, Iran claims it struck US military targets in the region, including in Bahrain and Kuwait, as a fifth day of renewed hostilities strains their preliminary deal to end the war. Iran's top negotiator with the US says that Tehran has no reason to abide by the deal if it doesn't benefit from it. US President Donald Trump says he's still deciding whether he wants to settle on an agreement with Iran or just finish it off, again insisting Tehran is desperate to make a deal.
1: The US Mint will begin producing $1 coins with President Donald Trump's face on the front. Treasury Secretary Scott Bessent says the coin is part of the Mint's commemoration of the nation's 250th anniversary. In sport, English soccer fans have been left dejected after the men's national team failed to win their place in the World Cup final. Cyan Valence reports from London.
2: It was tense, physical and full of emotion. And that was just the crowd watching the World Cup semi-final between England and Argentina. It was always going to be a dramatic matchup between these long-time rivals, and they headed into the second half nil all until a header put England in front and fans were convinced it was coming home. But two late goals from Argentina meant it was not to be. The chants died down, but the few fans up for a chat told us they're very proud of England and now hopeful for 2030.
1: To Sydney's weather, showers increasing today, heading for a top of 18 degrees in the city, 19 in the west. 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
13: Today I want to bring you my conversation with the actor Sam Neill, who died this week. Sam was a winemaker, an author, a cancer survivor, and a father of four. While making Pinot Noir, he cared for cows, pigs, ducks, and horses on his farm in New Zealand. Sam also starred in more than 100 films over his career, including Jurassic Park, My Brilliant Career, and The Piano. A few years ago, when he was stuck for some months in Sydney while undergoing treatment for cancer, Sam found himself with a lot of time on his hands to reflect on his eclectic life. I spoke with Sam Neill in 2023 after the release of his memoir, Did I Ever Tell You This? Hello, Sam.
14: Hello, Sarah.
13: You're variously described as a New Zealand actor or an Australian actor, but actually it's Northern Ireland that has the first claim on you. How is this so?
14: My family came from there originally about 150 years ago, 1861 to be precise, and we came out to New Zealand at that point. But we've always had those Irish connections, and my mother's family and my father's family were both army. I should have been army too, but I'm sort of too hopeless for that. But my father's family always had connections to the Royal Irish Fusiliers, who no longer exist. They're a Northern Irish regiment, British Army. And he left school, went to Sandhurst and became an officer. He was with the British Army for 20 years. And I was born in Omagh, Northern Ireland, as a result of that. We left in 1954 or 5, something like that. And as a result, I was spared all the agonies of the Troubles, and I was brought up in New Zealand. But I feel very connected to Ireland. I love going back there. And as soon as I get off a plane, there's something about the place that makes me feel comfortable and as if I belong there. And I've never known whether that's to do with DNA or whether it's to do with, you know, my first 6 or 7 years of my life. But I feel at home there, but I know it's not my home.
13: How had your mum and dad first met one another, do you know?
14: It was at school, actually. Dad was sent across, like a lot of colonial boys, he was sent to school in England. He went to Harrow School, which I imagine was a pretty miserable experience.
13: Not a barrel of laughs.
14: No, I would think so, with all those toffs bullying you and all that stuff. But his housemaster was very kind to him and took an interest in Dad. And Dad was always grateful to him for that. And his housemaster's family knew my grandmother's family, and

0: They were introduced at school, but I don't think they had a romance or anything until they were perhaps both 27 or something, and the war was beginning. And Dad realised that he'd have to hurry things along because my mother was being posted abroad, and he went down to Waterloo Station and and demanded that the love of his life should not be sent abroad. And somehow or other, he pulled that off. And so Mum left the army. She was in the Women's Army Corps, and instead had a family.
1: Hmm. What did they look like at that stage of their lives?
0: My mother was so pretty, you know. She never wore any makeup, or I saw her perhaps once with lipstick on her whole life. And my father was a very distinguished, very handsome man, and we were all rather in the shadow. He was a very charismatic man.
1: You spent a lot of time with your Welsh grandmother, your mum's mum, when you were a little boy. What are your memories of her?
0: I think my love of animals comes from her as much as anything. She was a widow. Her husband, my grandfather, was killed in 1917 in France. And she'd lived on a widow's pension for many years, lived on the smell of an oily rag. She'd had a riding school at one point. I was sent there for about 6 months before we went to New Zealand to spend that time with her. And I was put into school, and I just absolutely adored her. She was the kindest person. She was the sort of person that had a menagerie of animals around her, including, when I was there, a crow who had fallen out of the nest, and she'd taken it inside and fed it with an eyedropper. And this crow sort of ran the place. She had dogs and cats and things, but the crow was in charge.
1: That sounds a little bit witchy, Sam. Yeah. Well, I have to say.
0: Well, the crow was, you know, they're a very assertive bird, and everyone did what they were told. And then one day, I wasn't there, but one day she had a garden out the back. She'd grown vegetables. This was in Wales, Tenby in Wales. And the crow would accompany my grandmother gardening out the back. And one day she was aware that the crow was talking to a bunch of crows up in the trees behind her. And they were talking down to the crow. And to her surprise, the crow, who never flew, couldn't be bothered, flew up and joined them and had a bit of a chat, and then flew away and disappeared. Mm. And she thought, well, that's good. You know, he or she has gone off to join the friends, and we won't see him or her again. But about a year later, she was in the garden digging, and she heard a familiar sort of that ugly crow call, up in the trees. And she looked up, and without question, that was her crow who was looking at her with a partner. Oh. And it was as if the crow had come back to see my grandmother and say, look, I'm all right now. I'm married. And the crow flew down, landed on my grandmother's shoulder, and had a long chat into her ear, explaining things, flew up, joined the partner. They both looked down on my grandmother, and they flew away, never seen again. But she had that sort of connection with animals, and she also, I have two or three paintings by her. She could paint horses beautifully. She loved horses. And I've got a painting she did of my grandfather's horse. My grandfather, there was an expedition into Tibet in, I think, 1906, something like that. It's called the Young Husband Expedition. My grandfather was an officer on that trip. It was an invasion, really, and they went all the way to Lhasa. And my grandfather took his polo pony in there, who got lame in Lhasa, so he had to lead the pony all the way back. He wasn't going to leave it there. He led it all the way. It was like 600 miles back into India. And I have this beautiful painting that my grandmother did of that little polo pony. It wasn't a pretty pony. It was called the Unt, which means the camel in whatever the language
1: there
0: is. Well,
1: it had other virtues if it made that journey, that pony. Your mother inherited this love of horses, and when you were a little boy living by the Irish Sea, she'd sometimes get back and forth to town with a donkey and a cart. Do you remember riding in that cart behind the donkey?
0: Well, I remember the donkey very well, and that's how we used to get into town. And Dad had a little car. We didn't have one. And we would go and get our groceries and things on the donkey cart. And also, it was a very bad-tempered donkey. A lot of donkeys are.
1: I was going to say, as opposed to those famously good-natured donkeys.
0: Well, this one is called Ginny, and she's a beautiful donkey. But I was riding on the back of Ginny one day, and she decided to eject me, like, you know, the ejector seat, and I shot over this barbed wire fence. And I still bear the scar on my left knee for where Ginny decided she didn't want me on her back anymore.
1: In her later years in New Zealand, your mum would sometimes drive her pony and trap into town there to do her shopping. What happened one day when she encountered some Hell's Angels bikies?
0: Yes, she was a very bold woman, my mother. I was horrified one day. I said, Dad had died and she was on her own. I said, are you still picking up hitchhikers? She said, oh, yes, darling, of course I am. And I said, do you feel that's safe? And she said, of course it's safe. I said, how is it safe? She said, I make them drive because they'll never... I said, what? I said, what are you thinking? She said, well, if they've got their hands on the wheel, what can they do to me? It does make sort of sense. But she had a pony and trap and she'd drive into Mosgiel. I think it was the only person who would do that. And drive into town just for fun. And she loved motorbikes. She'd driven a motorbike in the war, delivering dispatches. And the Hell's Angels were in town. She was very intrigued by motorbikes. She'd stopped and she saw the guy that was clearly the leader. And they started chatting and she said, could I have a ride on the back of your motorbike? And he said, oh, okay. So this little old lady got on the back and they roared around Mosgiel, the local town. And she'd made a deal with him that if he gave her the ride, she would take him for a ride on her pony and trap. So when they got back, all the bikies were having a good laugh because whatever his name was had to get on and go around the block on a pony and trap. It's a little undignified for an Hell's Angel, but...
1: Greatest bikie story I've ever heard, I think. So, as you mentioned, when you were still just quite young, seven or so, the family sailed to New Zealand to make your homes there. What did the other kids make of you, young Nigel Neal, as you were then, when you arrived with that name and a plummy accent?
0: Well, I think that's the origins of being an actor, really. And I often ask my friends, you know, what did your parents do, my acting friends? And a lot of them had sort of itinerant backgrounds. Hugo Weaving, who's a friend, for instance, his father was in BP Oil, I think, and they moved around. Hugo was actually born in Nigeria, you know. And if your parents are in the diplomatic corps or in the army or something, you're always being sent to a different school. And what you want to do at school is to fit in more than anything else. So I arrived in New Zealand with a very plummy accent. And at playtime, I would get the hell beaten out of me. So I thought, well, if the accent's a problem, I'm going to change it. This is, you know, at 7 years old, you're thinking, I've got to sort of perform as something else. So the accent went pretty quickly, and I guess I turned myself into a New Zealander pretty fast.
1: You were sent off to boarding school in Christchurch, which you did not enjoy, but what were some of the things that made that time bearable?
0: Look, I think boarding school's a mixed blessing, really, and while you don't want to be sent away from home and not see your parents for 3 months, which seems like an eternity when you're a small child, there were things to be said for it too. I learned sort of self-reliance. I learned how to make friends. And I learned how to survive. So there are lessons to be learnt everywhere, even at boarding school. And I retreated into books and so on. I was never a sporty boy. But I learned to love books, and there were sort of some tentative steps into a bit of acting, I suppose. We would do little plays. There was one teacher who would make us do plays on the lawn. But I could never get into the major production at Medbury School. That was my prep school. Because in order to be in a musical, it was important to be in the first 11 and play cricket as well. So,
1: of course. <yeah. laughs>
0: So in the parents of Ben Sands, I was a bridesmaid, you know, and humiliating.
1: You had a stutter as a kid. What happened with that when you were acting?
0: Yes, I did. I have a very bad stutter, actually. So I was a very silent child, I guess. And I lived in fear of adults talking to me because as soon as I did, I would clam up and just sort of go, like that. But that gradually faded. It sort of disappeared around adolescence, I think. And I think acting had a lot to do with that because, you know, they talk about doctor theatre. You find actors suffering from all sorts of things. As soon as they step onto stage, they disappear and then come back as soon as they step off stage.
1: What's that about? Why?
0: I don't know. It's a sort of miraculous thing. There's something about theatre that does that to people. That's what happened to me. And I found that I could actually have clarity on stage and that helped me in life.
1: Were movies and TV a part of your life while you were growing up?
0: Yeah, we didn't have television until I was, I don't know, 12 or something, so that wasn't part of my life. But we had the movies, and in the holidays in Dunedin, which is, you know, a medium-sized city, I think there were 7 or 8 different cinemas. And it often rains there, it's a terrible climate. There's nothing better to go to the movies. And that was where my sort of imaginative life lay, I suppose. And I was particularly fond of British movies rather than American movies. So, you know, we were very free-range kids. You wouldn't see your parents all day. I'd take the bus into town and go and see a movie. I didn't have the imagination to see myself as ever being in the movies. That was such an unlikely thing. But, you know, they always talk about you should have dreams and you should follow your dreams. I didn't have any dreams. It never never occurred to me that I could possibly have a life on celluloid.
1: Today you're hearing my conversation with the late actor Sam Neill. Besides taking refuge from the rain in one of those cinemas in Dunedin, how else would your family spend their summer holidays?
0: Yes, we never had a holiday house or anything like that, but we had some terrible old boats and we had a crappy old English van, a Bedford Dormobile, dreadful thing. And we would tootle off to the mountains and it's, you know, that's always been my sort of dreamland, are the mountains of New Zealand, the rivers and the peaks. Our greatest family times were up there. Dad taught me to fish. We would ski together. And we camped in all sorts of unlikely places. Mum cooked. She was a better fisher person than the rest of us. She was quietly competent at everything, my mother. But she made it always seem like my father was better than her. He wasn't. And as a result, that's always been my sort of dream time place, the mountains of New Zealand. And that's where I live now. And one of the great blessings of my career is that I've been able to afford a little farm and grow wine. That's how I ended up there.
1: I think you started taking on paid work when you were just 12 or so. What were some of the more memorable jobs you had back as a teenager?
0: Yeah, well, kids worked in those days.
1: We didn't have dreams, but we worked.
0: That's right. So I think probably my first job was we'd get chucked out of the house at 12 during the school holidays and find a job. I worked in timber yards. I emptied rubbish bins at a camping ground. I was a groundskeeper at a golf club. I put jam into tarts
1: That's a good one.
0: In a bakery, yeah. Yeah, rather repetitive. You get RSI on your wrist from the jam. So all sorts of strange jobs, but they were always good for you. You know, you always had learning how to get on with people and make friends and stay under the radar and all that stuff.
1: After school, you took some time finishing an arts degree. Tell me about the role that the late, great satirist John Clarke played in you actually managing to finish your degree.
0: Yes, it's funny, isn't it? I mean, I took 5 years to get a BA.
1: You could have got a medical degree in that time, nearly.
0: That's right. If I had actually gone to lectures, which I never did. I mean, I had a wonderful time at university. Actually, as it turned out, a very useful time, even though I wasn't doing the things I should have been doing. I was acting in plays and getting involved in politics, and all these things were really useful. And more than anything, I was meeting my people, I think, meeting my tribe, people who were interested in acting and politics and stuff. So, and one of those people was the great John Clarke, and I saw him in satire reviews, and we became friends at parties and things, and I was incredibly sort of taken with him. He was the funniest person I'd ever come across. He still remains the funniest person I've ever known. But, you know, I had one unit left to do that was philosophy. It was three papers, and one was called Logic, and Logic had a strong resemblance to mathematics. I'd just sort of droned out in the first lecture and never went back to any more. So I realised it would be another year of the BA if I couldn't pass this logic paper. And I was looking pale and worn and shaky about 2 or 3 weeks before exams in a queue at the cafeteria. And John was there in front of me. He said, "What's the matter, mate?" And I explained the situation. He said, "Don't worry about a thing. Meet me in the library at 6 o'clock. And he had previously passed this very same paper. He said, "We can get this done in 3 hours." And indeed, he gave me a tutor for 3 hours, and I passed that paper. A whole year's work reduced to 3 hours with John Clarke. He was genius.
1: Every struggling philosopher should be so lucky to have John Clarke in the cafeteria line willing to help you out.
0: Yeah.
1: Were you ambitious back then, Sam? I mean, were you wondering where your life was heading, or were you quite happy taking things at this somewhat lazy, hippie-ish pace, smoking dope and drinking bad wine?
0: Yeah, look, I mean, I was a sort of not a very conscientious hippie, I suppose, I was completely ambition-free. I didn't know where I was going to go or do or any of that.
1: You were doing bits and pieces of acting, but you eventually put acting to one side, or so you thought, to get a proper job with the New Zealand National Film Unit. Please tell me about the groundbreaking and perhaps essential documentary you made for the post office.
0: Oh, gosh, I wish you hadn't raised that. I had some friends that were working. You know, there was very little film being made in New Zealand at that point, mostly documentary. There was a little bit of drama being made at the New Zealand Broadcasting Television, but virtually nothing. And I had some friends who were working at the National Film Unit. They were directors. So I said, I think I might try for a job there. Anyway, I got a job, and I spent 6 or 7 years there at the film unit. I learned how to edit films, how to lay music tracks. I did all sorts of things there, and I did become a director. And the sort of informal agreement was you would do a film for them and then a film for yourself. Now, that was a government organisation, so you did films for government bodies like Tourism and Publicity. You did tourism films. In my case, my first film was for the New Zealand Post Office, who also ran the telephones. There was very little free enterprise in New Zealand at that point. It was more or less sort
1: of socialist.
0: Yeah, it was more or less Soviet. So the post office ran the phones, and my job was, we need you to make a film about telephone courtesy. That's to say, how to answer the phone without giving offence.
1: Had that been something that New Zealanders were struggling with? Why was there such a need for such a film?
0: I'm still baffled by it, but that was a challenge for a documentary filmmaker. I can tell you that.
1: Do you remember what the take-home messages were? What was your advice on appropriate telephone etiquette?
0: You know, take messages and things.
1: Is it so something you pride yourself on these days, Sam? No. Has it stood you in good stead?
0: No, it has, absolutely has not. And what is more, the problem with ever having done anything on film is it still lurks somewhere. You know, you can find this horrific piece of work on the internet. Please don't do it, but you can if you want to. These things are never erased.
1: Well, perhaps not surprisingly, after this groundbreaking work, you were invited to star in Sleeping Dogs, the first feature film made in New Zealand. Was everyone involved as new to this movie-making caper as you were?
0: Yeah, there was a sort of nascent film scene that was beginning to build, and people were making little films. I did a film called Ashes. I would get lots of time off from the film unit because they never had enough money. Because it was a Soviet state, they never had enough money to pay overtime, so you'd get time off and lose. So I'd get, like, 3 months off at a time. So I went off and made a film called Ashes, in which I played a priest. And Roger Donaldson and Ian Muhn, who subsequently made Sleeping Dogs, saw me in that and thought, oh, maybe that's the guy. So that was a really lucky break for me. I had no idea how to make a feature film, but then again, none of us did. It was a bunch of amateurs, and we sort of had to work out as we went along.
1: Was that exciting, being new to it together?
0: It was exciting and absolutely terrifying at the same time. There was no one there to say, this is what you do to be a leading man in a film. And here's the thing, Sarah. I mean, I've never had an acting lesson in my life. I'm sort of Grandma Moses, really. I'm a primitive. I've just had to learn on the job. And when we were doing that film, we were all learning on the job. For instance, the special effects guy was a guy called Jeff Murphy, who was also a trumpet player, and he'd never done special effects before. And when they shoot me at the end of the film, I had a thing on my back which was an explosive device, a sort of thing that they trigger if they're going to blow up a hillside. If they're mining, it'll be be the sort of explosive thing that lets off the giant dynamite. So when I asked him, do you think this is safe, Jeff? They strapped this thing onto the back with a sort of sack of blood beside it so it would explode out my back. Do you think it's safe? Because I'm a little bit nervous. I had the trigger in my hand. I had to sort of explode myself as I walked down the hill and people shooting at my back. And he said, oh, yeah, probably. You know, that's the kind of that counts for enthusiasm in New Zealand, by the way.

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1: Rhiannon Solomon-Marin with a news update. De-identified images have been released of what potential victims of alleged childcare abuser Hamish Tate were wearing in images found on seized mobile devices. The 35-year-old has been charged with 329 offences, which were allegedly committed between 2009 and 2025. The AFP says it hopes the images will help them identify alleged victims. The escalating conflict between Iran and the US is already having an impact on global energy and financial markets. The IMF is warning supply shocks will hit harder this time than they did earlier in the year. And Sydney Metro passengers are being advised about a series of upcoming closures. Driverless trains won't run along the M1 line this weekend, next weekend, and a number of weeknights the following week. Transport officials say the closures will allow for additional software testing ahead of the launch of the Metro's Southwest extension later this year. That's the latest from ABC.
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0: Today you're hearing my conversation with the late actor Sam Neill. Sam appeared in more than 100 movies throughout his career. And a few years ago, when he found himself quarantined unexpectedly in Sydney, he used the time to write a memoir called Did I Ever Tell You This? I spoke with Sam about his life story and one of the pivotal moments in his early life as an actor when he unearthed his casting file from TV New Zealand.
3: Yes, that was actually when we were casting Sleeping Dogs. And I looked up my own name. I had, auditioned for a couple of dramas at New Zealand Broadcasting. And I found my name under N, Sam Neill, and it said, could be all right in homosexual roles. And so I thought, oh, well, that's something at least. but it doesn't fill you with confidence for a great range of things or a very, very bright future, you know.
0: Nonetheless, out of Sleeping Dogs, you were invited to come to Australia for some publicity around that film. What was your sense of this country before you first came here, Sam?
3: Like a lot of New Zealanders, I had very little comprehension of Australia. I just thought it was a big desert and there wouldn't be anyone very interesting here. I'm not sure why that was. And so when I arrived here, we were publicising Sleeping Dogs and I thought, this is really rather wonderful. I was in Melbourne and then I caught a train to Sydney and this was the sort of clincher moment for me, the moment that I absolutely fell in love with Australia. I was on a sleeper train. I don't know if they have any more these things, but I was on a sleeper train from Melbourne to Sydney, and I love sleeper trains. I had this little cabin to myself, and I woke up about 5 in the morning, and I raised the blind beside me, and I found myself looking at this most beautiful land. I was probably somewhere about the Victoria, New South Wales border, and I could not believe my eyes. And I completely fell in love with the country at that point. I got to Sydney and realised what a vital, interesting place this was that just sort of eclipsed anything that I knew in New Zealand. And I thought, I'd really like to spend time there. And then coincidentally, they were casting a film called My Brilliant Career about the same time, and somehow they Margaret Fink and Gillian Armstrong found out I was in town. I went and auditioned for it and found myself being asked to come to Australia to be in an Australian film. And I went back to New Zealand. I resigned my job and I found myself living in Sydney and being in this rather wonderful film. things changed so quickly.
0: And you were 30 or so when that happened, when you suddenly, it sounds like, found yourself with this professional film career. James Mason was one of the British actors you'd admired as a kid in New Zealand. How did he come to play a pivotal role in this new career?
3: Well, my Britain career became a success, and it was part of... That was another bit of extreme good luck. There were, you know, Peter Weir and Fred Skepsy and Bruce Beresford, people like that were... There was this new wave of Australian cinema that happened about the same time, and my Britain career was one of those, so there was a great deal of interest that was suddenly spiking abroad in Australia, in Australian culture, in Australian people. And James was married to Clarissa Kay. She was an Australian woman. They were obviously taking an interest in this as well. I was doing an ABC job down at Melbourne. An assistant director came up and said, there's a phone call for you. And that never happened, you know. This is before mobile phones. No one ever called you on a set. And I said, who's calling me? And he said, it's someone called James Mason. And I thought, well, I wonder how many James Masons there are. So I picked it up, and indeed, it was that very distinctive voice. And he said, you don't know me. My name's James Mason, and I think you're really rather good, and we'd like to send you a ticket to Europe. Come and stay with us for a few days and go on to England, and we'll find you an agent. And I'm sort of lost for words. I mean, it was out of the blue. I didn't know James or his wife. And so, you know, never look a wonderful gift horse in the mouth.

0: I was on a plane about 3 weeks later, staying with these wonderful people. They were just the kindest, sweetest people, near Lausanne in Switzerland. And then about another 4 weeks, I found I was in a feature film in England playing the Antichrist. So, yeah, then this is...
1: Did it all make sense?
0: Yeah, this is, you know, my life has been a whole lot of really strange, funny and mostly wonderful accidents.
1: It's such a marvellous act of generosity from that couple too, isn't it? Just delightful.
0: Absolutely.
1: So out of that, you began your life as a jobbing actor on film sets all around the world. And I guess it was at boarding school where you first learned to make friends, you know, to suddenly be in a world with people who were strangers and out of self-preservation and enjoyment make connections with them. Is that a skill you took to your film sets?
0: Yes, and I think that's much aided and abetted by other actors who I love actors. They tend to be funny and smart and sociable. And I think one of the great blessings of what I do is I get to get up, have a shower and go to work. Hopefully I've learnt my lines and be with the most delightful company imaginable, because a whole bunch of actors, you can't imagine a better bunch, really. And I think that boarding school thing and learning to make friends, learning to survive, was a help in that, for sure.
1: As I mentioned at the beginning, Sam, Meryl Streep identified you as the best kisser she worked with, which is quite an accolade. When did you first work together?
0: I think she was joking.
1: I wouldn't say that. If Meryl Streep said that about me, I would at no point say I think she was joking. What was she like to work with? Because you've worked with her a few times.
0: Yeah, she's so impressive by the concentration she has and the commitment she has to the part. When she was playing Lindy Chamberlain, she got a lot of criticism, actually, for that accent. But actually, if you listen to Lindy herself, she talks just like Meryl did in the film, because Meryl studied that strange hybrid accent, because she's sort of somewhere between New Zealand and Australia. She'd studied it very well. So no one had listened to Lindy well enough, actually, when you think about it. And one of the things they hadn't listened well enough to was her accent. But we got on very well. I found her very daunting initially because, you know, she'd already won 3 or 4 Oscars or some damn thing. But we were very good friends and remain so.
1: You mentioned that you never went to acting school. Do you think of acting as a craft that you can learn, or is it more of a gift that you're born with or not?
0: Look, I think it's a bit of both. I think you've got it or you don't. But certainly the craft thing is something that you learn, and I've had to learn it on the job. It's a different craft from when I began. You know, there were all sorts of technical things that you had to remember as an actor. You had to hit your marks, you know, and if you were 3 inches off your mark, the camera would be out of focus. Now that seems to have completely disappeared. You can go wherever you want and you're still in focus. it's a different craft now. But look, it's a bit of art, it's a bit of craft, and it's a bit of low cunning. That's what I would say.
1: Well, speaking of low cunning, you've played some fiendish, horrible villains over your career. What's your approach to those kind of characters? What's your trick to try to find something sympathetic for an audience in a villain?
0: Every villain has his reasons, doesn't he?
1: And that's something a villain would say, Sam.
0: Well, you know, for instance, television series I did, Peaky Blinders, I played the horrible, horrible character, Major Campbell, who is in pursuit of our heroes, who are villains themselves, of course. But I always thought, you know, he was from Northern Ireland, and I imagined him growing up in some bleak rectory, being beaten by a brutal father and never really having recovered, and takes it out on the rest of society. Yeah, I think, well, talking back to playing the Antichrist, well, it doesn't get more evil than that. But I remember having the Rolling Stones' Sympathy for the Devil rolling around my head. I'm a man of wealth and taste. And I did feel sympathy for the devil. You thought,

0: could not be any more lonely job than being the Antichrist on Earth, could there? Because you can't actually tell people what your job is. You know, I'm the American ambassador, but I'm also the Antichrist. But would you be good enough to go out for dinner with me? Honestly, I'm harmless.
1: Major Campbell, the character you mentioned from Peaky Blinders, he's from Northern Ireland, and that accent, was that something that came easily because of your early years there, or was it something you had to find as an adult actor?
0: No, it was something I had to find, and it was a lovely thing to find. I had a dialogue coach in England, but there was a New Zealand actor called Michael Hurst, who's a friend, who is very good at accents. And he gave me a note before we started. He said, here's what to remember about that Ulster accent. He said, it can be very, very harsh, but also it can be so tender. And I thought, wow, that's a lovely way of looking at it. And I found it the richest voice I've ever had to work with. It was so great for that character.
1: Your life as an actor has given you entree to some amazing places, a US Navy nuclear submarine, a midwinter sleigh ride through Polish mountains, a palace in Rajasthan. What happened one night in the Vatican?
0: Oh, yeah. Well, this is about 1980, and John Paul was not long the Pope at that point. And Christoph Sanussi was commissioned to make a film that was sort of about the Pope, but wouldn't have the Pope in it much. Curious.
1: Yeah, his agent's a nightmare to work with, I think.
0: <That's>
1: Very hard.
0: But anyway, I was the only actor left, and I get to wander around the Vatican. We were filming in the evening, mostly. And one night, the film crew were preoccupied somewhere else doing something. So I wandered down to the Sistine Chapel, and there was just a Swiss guard there looking after things. And he said, come on in. So I had an hour or two in the Sistine Chapel all to myself, lying on the ground mostly with Michelangelo, completely undisturbed. It was wonderful.
1: I guess that counts as being one of the perks of the job, Sam.
0: I sometimes think, well, that's odd, you know, that's an odd accident. What is an actor anyway? And actors get a lot of attention sometimes, because I think actors are often over-celebrated, but at the same time underrated, you know. If I express myself, if I have a view about things, you get this feedback, you know, what would you know? You're just an actor. And, well, they're entitled to that view, but it's an odd business, and it's not quite like anything else. I've never been a celebrity, and I've done my best to avoid any of that stuff. Fame isn't good for people, and I've never been famous. I've just been, I think, just well enough known to get the next job. and that's about the right place to be.
1: It's a very sweet spot. You've created a second career as a winemaker, and objectively, I'm sure, and modestly, describe Two Paddocks as the world's greatest producer of organic Pinot Noir.
0: Yes, it's no exaggeration.
1: What was it like opening that very first bottle from your new vineyard?
0: Well, you know, I started off very humbly. I planted 5 acres of Pinot, because it's my favourite red wine, with no great expectations, except that a couple of friends in Central Otago were beginning to produce some very promising Pinot. So I thought, if they can do it, let's have a go. And I really had no great ambitions for it. I thought I'd just grow some decent drinkable wine for friends and when they come round and see how we go. But my wife and I opened this first bottle, which I had picked up with some trepidation from the winery, and took the cork out. I still use corks in those days. Poured it, sniffed it, and it seemed incredibly promising. Tasted it, and I couldn't believe what had happened. It was an absolutely transformative moment. And that led to me sort of becoming more and more ambitious in the wine field. So that was 30 years ago now.

0: and I've got four little vineyards. We're still a very small producer, but I think without, you know, patting myself on the back too much, I think we make great Pinot Noir and I'm terribly proud of it. It's organic. I'm very much interested in the whole process of how we grow it now. We were growing wine conventionally initially, but now for the last 15, 20 years, we've been very involved in organics. We don't use any agrochemicals or fertilizers. We're all about sustainability. We're going to eventually convert the whole thing to solar and electric. So it's an ongoing project and it's been a very rewarding one.
1: What's your favourite time of year on the farm?
0: Yeah, it's coming up very soon because it's a very extreme climate there. We have brutal winters and we have gorgeous summers and then these lovely interim springs and autumns. I think spring, I hope I'll get back in about 7 or 8 weeks and it'll be, everything will be just thundering along. And out of that bleak winter, you get these fantastic, fantastic green shoots and life is full of optimism and I couldn't be more happier then.
1: My guest today is Sam Neill, who was telling me about his life in acting, winemaking, and how he managed to fly under the radar of fame. You wrote this memoir, Sam, as you were undergoing treatment for blood cancer. Was it intended as a kind of distraction while you were dealing with that news?
0: Yeah, it all came on very quickly and I suddenly realised that I was going to be confined to quarters in Sydney and I was having chemotherapy. I had nothing to do. I couldn't go to work. I was very much on my own. I thought I better do something with my brain because I'm one of the great things about my job is my brain's always working. I'm learning lines and working out how to do stuff. I had nothing to do with my brain, so I thought I'll start writing. I had no intention of writing a book. I'll just write anecdotes from my life and maybe the kids will enjoy it. So I'd go to bed thinking, what'll I write about tomorrow? And it would be stuff that would, that might be good. And I'd get up in the morning and it would, it became quite sort of obsessive. Then when I got to about 50,000 words, it seemed to be quite a lot. Now I went out for lunch with the great David Maher. And I said, how many words do you need for a book? Because I don't know, what do you think? I've got 50,000 words. He said, you're halfway there, dear boy. So I thought, well, I'll carry on. And we were telling stories. And at one stage I said, did I ever tell you this? He said, stop right there. That's your title. Did I ever tell you this? Very good title. I said, all right, well, you know what you're doing. I'll use that. So that's where the title came from. And the book, it wasn't written in any sequence or anything. I didn't start at the beginning and end at the end. And it was written in a hurry, that's the truth of it, because I actually wasn't sure how long I had to live. So I thought, better get this done.
1: It's a big thing to think that I suddenly have this limited time. I imagine death goes from being something quite abstract and something that's way off in the distance, we all like to think. What did it do to your sense of death, that thought that, okay, maybe this is a matter of months that I have left?
0: Yeah, well, I mean, that's still true today. I'm still having treatment every fortnight. And that's the thing about cancer. You're living with it all the time and it can roar back at any point. So I'm pretty much resigned to that idea and I'm at peace with it. I've had to work out, am I afraid of dying? We're all going to die. That doesn't worry me. The only thing that concerns me is not getting things finished. I wanted to finish the book I'm doing a little job over here at the moment. I don't want the cancer. I want to finish that job. I want to finish the next vintage. There's things I want to do with my kids that I haven't finished yet. You know, so it's unfinished business that would get me rather than the death thing itself.
1: You describe yourself in the memoir as a crusty bachelor, but it's clear that you've got such a talent for friendship. How

0: important was having friends to lean on over the last year and a half?
1: Yes, it does really throw into relief who cares for you and who doesn't. And I've had wonderful support, really wonderful support. I'm immensely grateful for my friends and the ones that have rallied around me and family too, of course. You know, the last thing the Beatles ever said was,

0: that's always resonated for me.
1: In thinking about the trajectory that your life has taken, Sam, you refer to it as being like a driverless train careering along, and every now and again the direction switches. What kind of life might you have led, do you think, if you hadn't said yes to that first film in New Zealand? Where might the train have taken you instead?
0: You know, when Dad retired from the army, he went into the family business, who were wines and spirits, actually, mostly, and home appliances and things like that, Dunedin, Otago-based. And he did offer me a job there, and wisely I said, no, I don't think business is for me. And at one point he said, what about a short-term commission in the army? You've got to get a proper job, my boy. I said, I don't think I'd be much of a soldier, Dad. So if I hadn't done this, I don't know where I would have gone. But I think one of the great things for me was actually coming to Australia. And Australia's been so good for me and completely opened my horizons. Some of the work I've done here is some of my favourite stuff. Things like The Dish and Sweet Country, Death in Brunswick, Dead Calm, that was an important one, and, yeah, Evil Angels. Films like that have been not necessarily the biggest films in your career, but ones you're terribly attached to.
1: I have to say I'm not sure that I would have had an hour with Dunedin's greatest home appliance salesman. So I'm, for one, I'm glad that you pursued the train to Australia and then on to all those other roles. Sam, it's really lovely to hear some of your stories. Thank you for being my guest on Conversations.
0: Thank you so much, Sarah.

0: 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This is Conversations with Sarah Kanoski. Hear more Conversations anytime on the ABC Listen app.
1: That was my 2023 conversation with the beloved actor Sam Neill, who died this week at the age of 78.

That was Crowded House, of course, with Better Be Home Soon. This conversation was recorded on the lands of the Turrbal and Yagara peoples. The executive producer was Eliza Kirsch. I'm Sarah Kanoski. Thanks for listening.

0: Rhiannon Solomon Marin with ABC News. Police say officers arrived to a distressing scene when a man was found dead in Western Sydney after allegedly being set on fire by his son. The body of the man in his 60s was found out the front of his Glenmore Park home with significant burns early this morning. Police sources have confirmed the son was not a resident at the home, and while he is known to police, there have been no prior reports of domestic violence. Superintendent Trent King says it's believed there was an altercation between the pair and an accelerant was used during the attack.
1: It's a really distressing scene for our first responders and not a normal scene for anybody to be confronted with, particularly the extent of the injuries to our victim.
0: Australian Federal Police are hoping for more families to come forward to help identify potential victims of alleged childcare abuser Hamish Tate. Danuta Kazaki reports.
2: Detective Acting Inspector Emmanuel Sardoulias says it's hoped the release of some images today of the clothing children were wearing might prompt calls to a telephone hotline to help police. He says the images were from photos allegedly taken at a Rouse Hill and Putney childcare centre in Sydney's northwest between 2018 and 2024, and they all form part of a painstaking investigation.
3: I can provide a positive update in relation to the unidentified number of victims in this matter. We are now down to 16.
2: The 35-year-old is in custody and has been charged with 329 offences, which were allegedly committed between 2009 and 2025.
0: The leader of the Australian National University has told the Anti-Semitism Royal Commission she considers the harassment of a Jewish student on campus unacceptable. Georgia Linton-Williams has more.
4: Acting Provost of the Australian National University, Joan Leach, has given evidence at the Royal Commission on Anti-Semitism in Melbourne today as the inquiry examines Australia's universities. Professor Leach responded to evidence given on Monday by Jewish student Liat, who said in 2024 encampment members at the ANU called her a baby killer and genocide supporter. This morning, Professor Leach said students should be able to move through campus without being harassed, and she considers the comments anti-Semitic in that context. The 110-day encampment at the ANU to protest the war in Gaza was apparently the longest of any Australian university.
0: Concerns are again growing about global oil stocks as the war between the US and Iran escalates. The International Monetary Fund says global reserves that bolstered the market earlier this year are fast running out, and an even bigger impact on supply is coming. Head of Energy Research from MST Financial, Saul Kovnick, says the Australian economy is at significant risk of being hit hard.
5: The longer this goes on, the more all those supply chains are going to crack, and it flows through to every part of our economy, in your grocery basket, in your ability to get construction materials, logistics materials delivered into Australia. And this is coming on top of already we have inflationary pressures in our economy.
0: Health authorities say it's not too late to get a flu vaccination as infections start to rise across New South Wales ahead of the winter peak. The latest surveillance figures show moderate levels of influenza, with notifications increasing except for children on school holidays. New South Wales Health's Dr. Karen Coleman says with a stretched hospital system, people who are vulnerable should be immunised.
6: Every year we have a number of people who get really sick from flu, need to go to hospital, and sometimes people can die from flu. It is a very serious disease. We are particularly concerned about those people in our community who are vulnerable to more serious outcomes.
0: In sport, there's been an outpouring of sadness and pride in England after their men's World Cup campaign ended in heartbreak. Cyan Valens reports from London.
7: Gutted. That's how both Prime Minister Sir Keir Starmer and Prince William described England's loss to Argentina in the World Cup semi-final. It was a tense 2 hours of football for the Brits watching from home, an emotional roller coaster that reached its highest point when Anthony Gordon scored for England in the 55th minute. But that was followed by devastation when Argentina got two more. Despite the disappointment, fans are rallying around the team, with King Charles calling the Three Lions the pride of a nation.
0: To the weather, scattered showers along the central and northern coasts and adjacent ranges, dry and mostly sunny elsewhere. In Sydney, showers increasing this afternoon. Right now on the coast, it's 15 degrees. This is ABC News.
8: Hello, this is The World Today. Nice to be with you. I'm Andy Park, coming to you from Gadigal Land in Sydney. This Thursday, football isn't coming home. 60 years since their last win, England out of the World Cup to Argentina. And upstairs at a pub one weeknight, dads are learning new skills they were never taught and never thought they needed until they became girl daddies.
9: We're going to learn how to do a plait. So it sounds complicated. It is not complicated, I promise.
10: My daughter is very proud every single time she wears these new hairstyles. She said, Dad went to the pub and learned how to plait my hair or braid my hair now.
11: I think this might be a full knockdown rebuild.
12: Yeah.
13: That's okay. You can start again. There is time.
12: I'm starting again.
8: I can't wait to bring you that story. First, though, Australian artificial intelligence companies are warning the federal government's stance on copyright rules will hurt any chances to profit from the fast-growing industry. The Prime Minister, Anthony Albanese, is standing firm on his stance that a text and data mining exemption won't be allowed for companies to train AI models. But some AI business owners say existing copyright rules already do the job, and they're calling on the federal government to reconsider. Stephanie Smale has the latest.
14: Adam Barty runs an AI and digital consultancy that's helping big corporations in Australia build AI into their workflow.
15: It might be reviewing insurance claims or something like that, and those being managed by AI with a human still there to supervise the outputs. There's a lot of that going on. There's not a lot of organisations and certainly none of our clients that want to talk publicly about what they're doing because they feel like they're getting a competitive edge from it.
14: Adam Barty says the federal government's new AI policy plan, which promises case-by-case copyright rules if big tech wants to use Australian-made content, is bad news. He argues that model isn't workable.
15: AI models are trained on a huge set of data that is fixed, that contains all of the information on the web and a lot more. That's a foundational training block. You can't unpick that and take certain rights holders out and leave other ones in. And even more complex now, we're at a period where previous AI models are being used to train new AI models. And those previous AI models were built on copyrighted materials as well.
14: Adam Barty points out existing copyright laws do the job and could be used in AI the same way they're used in education, where materials are used and a tribunal resolves any issues with compensation. If not, he's warning Australia will fall behind.
15: There's just too many rights holders in Australia, and you can't have an organisation like Anthropic or OpenAI expected to have negotiations with every single rights holder to get them to agree. I think the fundamental issue that keeps getting missed in the discussions is it's all in all out. If we continue to block any options to train here, they'll just set up labs, set up data centres and other places, set up their labs there and do the training there, and we won't get a slice of the pie and our rights holders won't get anything at all.
14: The Federal Attorney General, Michelle Rowland, argues the copyright policy is the right one.
16: It is an issue that governments, regulators and the artistic community and creatives right around the world are grappling with. And I think the Prime Minister's conviction, in which he stated the key principles that will underpin our copyright regime, should not only demonstrate that we take very seriously the issue of culture and the ownership control, but also that we want investment in this country and we want workable solutions in an AI age.
14: Not all businesses using AI share the same concerns about the federal government's AI regulations.

0: regulations. Roxani Bandini-Maida is the co-founder of a climate risk mapping company, using AI to recognise vegetation patterns on satellite imagery. She doesn't see any risk for her business with the new rules, but also points out Australia should do what it can to make the most of the fast-changing technology.
1: So I think it's a massive productivity advantage for Australia if we embrace AI in the right way. And I think actually people starting to work with AI actually can become much more productive, and we can really actually do amazing work with it. But of course, that comes with the risk that we all know. But I think we have the capability and we can build from it.
0: In terms of data centres, innovation experts say Australia has some tough competition. Pishen Seet is a professor of entrepreneurship and innovation at Edith Cowan University.
2: This is a highly contested space. Every country, including those that do not have land or water or natural resources, is trying to get into this industry, like Singapore. They are trying to encourage more data centres. It's a question of what areas does Australia want to carve out. Maybe Australia wants to do it with renewables and cheap water, but it cannot just stop there if we want to get further benefits.
0: So what else does Australia need to do?
2: It needs to say, okay, we need to focus on one or two things and get that done well to attract the right technology companies and investment.
0: Professor Seet points out the federal government's plan to create a national framework for the rollout of data centres is the right move to avoid states and territories competing with each other for the potential economic boost the projects could offer.
3: Stephanie Smale there. As the leaders of some of Australia's largest universities appear before the Royal Commission on Anti-Semitism and Social Cohesion for a second day, one university vice-chancellor has accused her peers of allowing anti-Semitism to flourish on campus. In a written submission, vice-chancellor of Western Sydney University, Professor Jennifer Westacott, wrote that universities were hiding behind the concept of free speech and haven't done enough to address anti-Semitism. Bridget Fitzgerald here.
4: It was the longest running protest on an Australian university campus. For 110 days in 2024, activists established an encampment at ANU to highlight the plight of Palestinians in Gaza. Professor Joan Leach, acting provost at ANU, concedes the language used by some of the protesters, including accusing a fellow student of supporting genocide, was anti-Semitic.
5: Because it was asking her as a member of the Jewish community to take responsibility for something very many miles away, and shouted at her in a harassing tone.
4: Professor Leach was also asked about an incident during an online student meeting where a complaint was made about someone making a Nazi salute and a gesture imitating a Hitler mustache. She says that complaint was investigated, but there was no finding of misconduct. However, ANU has brought in policies to address harm caused by anti-Semitism, including reviewing posters that are on display on campus. Professor Leach again.
5: In residential halls, the residential senior advisors and staff that are on campus routinely walk the halls, as it were, to look at what is being posted and to, especially in residential environments, make sure that it is where it should be and it is safe for students. That happens every 2 weeks. We also have the Fix My Campus app that receives updates from members of the public that might see things that they don't like. And any officer of the university can take a complaint and report it through that mechanism and have done to find unauthorised postings.
4: But Professor Leach says there's more work for the uni to do to address anti-Semitism, including a decision on whether security guards should receive specific training.
5: So at the moment we are working through a series of gaps that we have found through this process and trying to work those in as quickly as we can on that specific item. I'm not sure what the timeline is. But we do have material that we can make ready for that.
4: In a written submission, Western Sydney University Vice Chancellor Jennifer Westacott accused other universities of hiding behind the concept of free speech to cover for behaviour she called completely abhorrent. Professor Westacott also declared anti-Semitism has been allowed to flourish on university.

0: University campuses. In testimony on Wednesday, University of Sydney Vice Chancellor Mark Scott defended his university's decision to balance free speech and the right to protest with the safety of other students. But since receiving further training on anti-Semitism, he says if he had his time again, he would have engaged more with Jewish students and staff on how the university was responding to the pro-Palestinian encampment.
1: More regularly, getting more feedback, listening more to the lived experience and seeing whether, in fact, if we did that, that changed any of the tactics and the settings and the management strategies that we did. And I think that was a clear oversight at the time. I think we just got a single message in our mind, and that message was to try and end the encampment.
0: The Royal Commission has already heard from Jewish students and staff who say these institutions failed to adequately address anti-Semitism on campus.
2: Bridget Fitzgerald. I'm Andy Park. 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Subscribe to the podcast for all our stories. Just search for The World Today. Well, so much of recent global conflict has been focused on regions around the Earth's middle. Quietly and perhaps coldly, international rules and norms in the polar regions are changing. China has openly stated its ambition to become a polar great power by 2030 and is expanding its footprint across both the Arctic and Antarctica, despite holding no territorial claims in either region. Australian Strategic Policy Institute Senior Fellow Dr. Elizabeth Buchanan argues Australia should develop a dedicated polar strategy and appoint a polar ambassador. Dr. Buchanan, welcome to you.
3: Hi, Andy.
2: High north, low tension. That was the sort of Norwegian saying which allowed much of Scandinavia to sort of get along with their Arctic neighbours, Russia. It was sort of adopted by NATO and the Allies as well. But that's no longer really the status quo, particularly in the Arctic. Why is that?
3: Well, largely since the Russian invasion of Ukraine in 2022, a lot of the Arctic powers there, above the Arctic Circle, halted engagement and cooperation with Russia on Arctic affairs. Now, that's an issue because legitimately the largest territorial claimant of the Arctic is Russia, over 50%. So if you think about that as a maritime region that is opening up and there are more and more actors interested in accessing the gains that are in that region, when you've got one power that is controlling over half of that domain, sidelined, that is a strategic issue just in terms of the history of that region. So sort of a Cold War 101, it was siloed in many ways away from what was happening elsewhere in the world. And yes, you mentioned high north, low tension. Now that has been the NATO sort of setting since the Cold War. And on and off, I think over the last decade, leaders within NATO have tested the idea of having an Arctic strategy or using the term Arctic, but they've always shied away from using that because it might upset the Russians. And the report that I've just put out builds upon, I think, the lessons that we are missing here in Australia. Yes, we are extremely far away, but you know, with technology today, the international system and our international order has compressed that what happens in the Arctic matters for us.
2: Indeed. I mean, you say it's a big maritime corridor, but also an aviation one with new Qantas flights flying direct to the UK through the Arctic region over the top of the Earth there. So really, for a long time, we've believed that China and Russia have acted as a unified bloc in the polar regions. You say that's no longer the case. Why is that?
3: They are engaged in quite a number of bilateral agreements, and it's a really interesting dynamic. We call it a marriage of convenience. So it is not correct to argue Russia and China are a unified bloc acting together everywhere. I think that a lot of Australian policymakers, but especially sort of in the West in terms of us analysts who admire the problem, it's quite comforting and easy to kind of put the two actors in the same box. But this is not the case. They are clear competitors when it comes to the Antarctic, and there's quite a few lessons for us there.
2: Amongst your recommendations, you're calling for the federal government to appoint a polar ambassador. Is there any precedent for us appointing an ambassador to a region, not a country?
3: Yeah, the point of having

0: being a polar ambassador is that we would be aligning ourselves with many of our partners. So the EU as an institution has for almost a decade had a dedicated polar ambassador to deal with those regions. The UK, the French are also moving there as well. India as well has polar ambassador positions. And the point is we need that unifying position because we have much more of a stake when it comes to being a polar power. You know, China might say that it has ambitions to be a polar great power, but it has no territorial sovereign claim to point to. Whereas Australia, you know, we administer the external Antarctic territory, the Australian Antarctic territory. So this is a question of sovereignty, of the rights for our children and our grandchildren.
1: Australian Strategic Policy Institute Senior Fellow, Dr. Elizabeth Buchanan, thank you so much for your time.
0: Thanks.
1: Now, a warning, this next story contains sounds some football fans might find uncomfortable, others less so.
2: England are in trouble, and maybe through Lautaro Martinez, they're going out to the semi-final stage. It's been header after header after header, and this one finds the back of the net.
1: Yes, I'm talking about this morning's second semi-final of the World Cup tournament, England versus Argentina. Exactly 60 years after their last tournament win, the English were facing a 2-1 scoreline well into extra time, and then
2: we're into the 12th added minute, and Argentina, the world champions, are going to the 2026 final.
1: That final against Spain will be played on Monday, while England will meet France in a third-place playoff. But for Argentinian fans, it was ecstasy. For the English, agony.
3: Beating England, especially with all the history behind it, is something impossible to explain. It's unbelievable.
4: Honestly, when the World Cup started, I said, my World Cup ends with England, beating England. Now I want to win it. Now I want the fourth title.
5: To basically give up, go defensive and think, yeah, let's just hold on to what we got. Come on.
6: As soon as we scored that first goal, it was just defense, pushing back. No, I just think there needed to be more urgency to not just protect one goal. Should have been two goals.
1: ABC sports editor Amanda Shalala joins me now. Amanda, are we allowed to say sucked into the Poms today? Take me through this morning's England-Argentina game.
7: I think it is a little bit harsh, Andy, because they came up against a team that has just been magnificent throughout this tournament in coming back from these types of situations, backs to the wall, everything to play for. Argentina has done it once again. This Argentina team is just unbelievable to watch, Andy, in what they can do, in the sort of miracles they can conjure in the late stages of games. And it's not to say they don't have the talent, that they don't deserve it. It's just amazing that they keep on doing it game after game after game, where many other teams would wilt and would not be able to sustain themselves under that kind of pressure. So England really was looking so good for large portions of this match up until the point when Anthony Gordon scored the goal to put the three lines ahead. But I think they will be crushed in the manner in which they lost this game because they could have done it, Andy. This was such a great opportunity for them to finally make a first World Cup final since 1966. But as the Argentines have done so many times here in North America, they scored late goals, two goals in 7 minutes, including the winner in stoppage time, to snatch that dream away from poor old England once again, who I do feel some sympathy for. But you have to celebrate what La Alba Celeste have managed to do here. This has been a phenomenal journey for them so far to be able to keep rising like a phoenix from the ashes. And their fans are understandably ecstatic.
1: So, Amanda, what now for England? What do you think will happen in the fallout from this match?
7: There's going to be a lot that will fall on the shoulders of the manager, Thomas Tuchel. He made some decisions after they went ahead, particularly some substitutions, which were more defensive. And then there was the way that they played after they scored the goal. They were trying to protect the lead rather than to keep taking the game to Argentina. So I think there's going to be a lot of questions around that and whether Tuchel is the right man to continue taking them forward. He was praised leading into this tournament, throughout this tournament, tournament. He's done a fantastic job, but ultimately he has fallen short of what the benchmark

0: mark was for him and for what the tree was expecting. And the players as well, they have to try and shake off these demons. They've done it so many times before where they've fallen short, and some of the mental demons have really taken over and have prevented them from fulfilling their potential. They have to ensure that doesn't happen again. We saw Jude Bellingham have the best tournament of his life. Harry Kane was excellent through this tournament as well. There is still a lot of talent in this team. So you hope that the fans and that the press don't turn on them too much, because they can still do something special. But then again, been saying this for decades and England keeps on coming up with the same result.
1: That's the ABC's sports editor, Amanda Shalala. Now, you're going to love this story. If you're a fellow girl dad, do you know your plaits from your braids? Better yet, can you manage a passable effort in the stress of the morning rush to school? Well, what if you could head to your local pub and learn the art of the plait while enjoying a pint? That's exactly what's happening in Sydney's Inner West. Our reporter, Tanya Dendrinos, went along to watch the artistry unfold.
2: Long-haired mannequin heads and hairbrushes. Not what you'd typically imagine to be lining the table of your local brewery.
3: You also have some bows because everything looks cuter with a bow on it.
2: Hairdresser Jacqueline Shell is talking through what's in the bag of tricks her latest group of students will be working with.
4: Pints and Plaits is a 90-minute workshop where dads can come and have a beer and have a chat, and they learn four really simple school-ready hairstyles to make mornings a little bit easier.
2: Father of two, Ryan Frid, saw the workshop underway while having dinner at the venue weeks ago and decided to sign up.
5: I tried a plait once and it was beyond atrocious. I don't think you can even call it a plait.
2: He says he doesn't think a workshop like this would have happened when he was growing up.
5: Seeing things like this just helps break down those barriers for me, and I don't know. It's completely against how I was raised, but it's nice to break those generational curses and actually, you know, millennial fathers, we want to get involved. We want to be different from our dads. And I don't know, it's just nice to get involved with my kids in every aspect I possibly can.
3: We're going to learn how to do a plait. So it sounds complicated. It is not complicated, I promise.
2: And it doesn't take long for the style to be mastered.
6: Photographic evidence of the plaits already been sent through to my wife.
7: The unrealistic bit is I'm not allowed to have a beer in the morning while I'm doing this.
2: Before you came here, what would you have rated your hair skills?
6: Zero.
2: And how are you feeling halfway through?
6: I feel like I've got something. I feel like I can probably send my daughter to daycare with some kind of style.
2: Damien Mann is from a family of four boys.
8: I don't have a baby girl yet, but I've got one on the way. And I guess part of the excitement and planning was kind of look at all these things.
9: The thought of not being able to do my own daughter's hair isn't something that sits well with me at all.
2: With a plait down pat, it's time to tackle the braid.
9: I need professional help. Yeah, I think this might be a full knockdown rebuild.
8: Yeah.
2: After a couple of takes,
3: it's beautiful.
9: Yeah, no, that looks very good. Thank you very much. Thank you for your patience
3: sick.
9: There.
3: No, it's literally my job.
9: Very happy.
2: The idea so quickly good. Impressing onlookers too.
10: I think it's a fantastic idea. I've got two sons, so we don't have too much need for plaits in our family, but my wife put her shoulder out a few years ago, and the quality of my plaiting while I had to plait for her was truly, truly abysmal.
11: Honestly, you don't want to learn doing it on a child because it's like having a fighting mongoose in your hands while you're trying to brush their hair. So, if you want even a reasonable chance of being able to do your kid's hair, you know, you need the skill first. So this is a perfect place to learn it.
2: Aaron Winwood took part in the workshop last month and says he uses his new skills every day.
12: My daughter is very proud every single time she wears these new hairstyles. She said, "Dad went to the pub and learned how to plait my hair or braid my hair now."
2: Founder Jacqueline Shell says she's expanding across Sydney.
4: I ran the first one in April. I put it together with 2 weeks on my hands, and the first one sold out within a day. I was beside myself, and I'm still have a little cheer every time I get an email that someone's bought a ticket.
13: I think it's really lovely. It's making me smile just hearing you say it.
2: Lynn Craig is a professor of sociology and social policy at the University of Melbourne.
13: I like it if they're getting together and telling each other about it, because part of the mental load on women is often having to teach men to do things in order that they can be shared. So that transition thing, it's also part of the cognitive and mental demands of parenting to be the one that knows all that stuff and teaching is a task in itself.
2: Workshops like Pints and Plats are an example of the evolution of parenting.
13: Involved fatherhood is something that's been sort of hoped for and encouraged and seen as some kind of solution to the burden on women historically over the last 20 or 30 years. As it's gone on, they definitely are taking on up those roles. It's apparent from research that we know that they're doing more of the connecting with the children, their physical care.
2: Back at the workshop, Ryan Fried, who, if you recall, once rated his plaiting skills beyond atrocious, has embraced his inner hairdresser.
5: I'm pretty much a master at this point. Definitely a lot more confident. I need to have a couple more practices before I can say I'm adept, but I suppose practice makes perfect.
14: Well done.
1: That is some good dadding right there. Proud dad Ryan Fried, ending that report by Tanya Dendrinos. And that's all from the World Today team this Thursday. Thanks for your company. I hope you can join me at the same time tomorrow. I'm Andy Park. Have a great afternoon.

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1: This is Afternoons with James O'Loughlin.
2: G'day, great to have you company on the afternoon show today. Coming up today, your complete guide to deciding who to go for in the World Cup final. I don't know about you, but for a while it looked like England were going to get in the final. And then, for me, is not a really rusted-on football, a.k.a. soccer follower. It was going to be easy to decide who to go for, just the team that is in England. That just seemed like a natural thing for an Australian to do. Now we have two teams, both Spanish-speaking, Spain and Argentina, that I don't really have any affiliation with, and I don't think I'm alone here. So in this half hour, your complete guide as to how to make up your mind, because let's face it, it's more fun in a big world event like this to have someone to go for than it is not to have anyone to go for. Also today, your complete guide to eating food at work. What are the do's? What are the don'ts? And why should you never, ever reheat something for lunch that you cooked last night that has fish in it? We'll examine that. James Colley will be back after one with his wonderful segment called Bits, which is all about examining the machinery of comedy. And he'll have with him a very unique comedian who, he performs in the fact that he performs in without pants on is not the most interesting thing about him. It is interesting, but there are more interesting things. So that's after one. Let's begin, though, with this. One of the, I think, most innovative films ever created is Memento by Christopher Nolan, one of his first films, the first one to make it big, starred Australia's Guy Pearce. What was fascinating about it is that it was the story told backwards. It starts at the end and then every scene is what happened just before the one you've just seen on the screen. Because the protagonist, played by our Guy Pearce, has amnesia and can only remember the last few minutes of what has happened in his life. And it's that way of telling the story backwards is supposed to kind of replicate that in a very clever Christopher Nolan sort of way. Now, the film is going to be shown in August, and Michael Kavanagh of the band King Gizzard and the Lizard Wizard will take this film and he will chuck the score, as I understand it, in the bin, and he will write and perform his own score. And Michael Kavanagh joins us. G'day. G'day, Michael. G'day, Michael.
3: Hello.
2: Oh, g'day. Good. Yeah, no, hey. Slight technical glitch, which I'm sure you won't get on the night.
3: No, all good. Can you hear me? You're all good?
2: Yeah, we're all good now, thank you. So this is a bit of the original Memento theme, which I'm sure, well, unless you're going to tell me don't play it because you deliberately haven't listened to it. Have you listened to it?
3: The original score?
2: Yeah.
3: I listened to a little bit of it, but I'm trying to block it out. But you okay. go ahead and play it.
2: Well, you block your ears. I'm just going to play a little bit of it.
3: No, all good.
2: For those familiar with Christopher Nolan's work, and of course his film The Odyssey's hitting screens all over Australia today, it's a very Christopher Nolan sort of theme, kind of a broad soundscape, not that many notes, long lingering notes. Kind of typical Nolan. Did you guys have to get his or someone's permission to do a screening with a different theme?
3: Yeah, that's a Hayden question. I think Hayden's there.
2: Oh yeah, okay. So Hayden is the creative director of the Hear My Eyes Festival that is that this is a part of. Hayden, hi.
4: Hi, thanks for having us on.
2: Great pleasure. Did you have to get permission?
4: Yeah, absolutely. Yep, everything has to be cleared, and all the rights holders have to approve it. And yeah, we've got active contracts.
2: Mm. And was that quite easy to get, or did you have to kind of make you feel comfortable?
4: No, not at all. It's actually incredibly challenging. It's probably one of the hardest parts. So Hear My Eyes is a labor of love of mine. I've been running this arts organization for 11 years now, and I think this is the 23rd feature film we've done. Most people tell me I'm a little bit crazy for doing it because it is so hard to get the rights to change the score of a film, understandably. Mm. So usually takes a number of years. The previous project we just did was Terminator 2, and that took us over 6 years to get the rights cleared to and all the permissions to change the score.
2: And what do you think? I mean, I think a score is often underrated. People come out and say, oh, that scene where the, you know, the man carried his wife's dead body home was incredible. But they don't say the music really helped me feel emotional in that. But it does, doesn't it?
4: Absolutely. Yeah, yeah. Martin Scorsese's been very publicly saying for years now that music is the soul of a film. And I think it's a great way to describe it because it is absolutely and a really evocative backbone, and like good editing, a good score is not always noticeable, but it takes you on a very, very specific emotional journey.
2: And so why did you want to, if music is the soul of a film, why did you want to change the soul?
4: Well, it's a good question. I think there's one part of your introduction that I would disagree with when you said that we're taking the film's original score and throwing it in the bin, just because potentially that's a little, it sounds like it's a little bit disrespectful or a competition. I absolutely adore the original score. For us, it's an arts experiment. It's an opportunity to see the film in a new light, in a new way, and in a live context. It's in many ways a love letter to cinema and film production, highlighting a specific part of the production that often gets forgotten. Hopefully, I think when people attend these events, they'll say, oh, the score was really different. I want to go home and listen to the original now again. And what other elements of a film production am I not really paying attention to? The lighting, the direction, the edit. Hopefully, it's shining a light on specific unsung heroes of film production.
2: And in the previous, some of the previous films that you've gone through this process with, where played them with a different score composed by a different composer. Have you seen the same scenes, perhaps, you know, well-known iconic scenes, being reacted to in a different way when the only difference is not what's on screen but the music behind it?
4: Absolutely. Yeah, yeah. It can completely change the impact of a scene. Sometimes we play score where there wasn't score before. Sometimes when there are big score moments, we leave silent. It's just an opportunity to completely recut the film that way and experience it in a new light. Yeah. We did Pan's Labyrinth a few years ago, and we had a really passionate audience member write in and said that Pan's Labyrinth is one of their favourite films of all time, and they'd seen it dozens of times. But this is the first time it had ever made them cry with this new score. It accessed, a new pathway, emotional pathway for them.
2: Wow. So Michael Cavanagh is doing the new score for the screening of the Christopher Nolan film Memento. Michael, no pressure. One of your predecessors has made someone cry. How have you gone about the process of doing this? You already mentioned that you listened to a bit of the music, but not too much. Have you just approached it like, you know, someone sent you a film with no music on it and it's your job to compose some music?
3: Embarrassingly, when Hayden approached me to do this film, I actually hadn't seen it.
2: That's
3: so
2: right.
3: Yeah, and but that was kind of sweet. And then I obviously went and watched it. And then, I watched it and then I was like, oh, you know what? That's where I started it. And I was like, you know what? I'm not going to watch this. And I'm going to wait until I get the film with the score taken out.
2: Yeah.
3: And so I have obviously heard a bit of the score, and I know what the original score is, but I've barely listened to or watched the film with that original score. So it's all like very fresh to me. I'm like going in with like that, the original score, like not in my mind at all. Also in terms of like where the original score is placed and like mapped throughout the film, I don't know where music was originally played throughout the film. So it's all like new, you know?
2: Yeah. Yeah. And it's the fact that it's one of the few films out of the, I guess, tens of thousands of films that have been made where time runs backwards rather than forwards. And watching it is like solving a Sudoku for a couple of hours.
3: He's a backwards man.
2: Yeah, yeah, he does. He loves backwards. But how did that influence the score you created?
3: I'm not kind of thinking about that. The backwards thing, and like obviously because the film, some of the scenes like repeat themselves, so there's lots of room for like motifs and things like that, but and there definitely is motifs, but it's not, I guess, sort of, yeah, I'm sort of approaching it a bit more like almost chronologically.
2: I think it's so interesting how people do this, because sometimes you see scenes that I'm watching a show at the moment called Fallout. It's science fiction.
3: Yeah, I've seen that.
2: Yeah, right, based on a video game. And a lot of the really gruesome things happen with old style kind of happy 1950s song tunes playing over the back of it. So I guess the what's happening on screen, the score in a way pushes against it and is diametrically opposed and undercuts the horror and the gore and the violence with something really light. I'm just wondering whereas often you see something sad happen and there's sad music, how do you work out when to play what's happening on screen and then when to push against it?
3: That's just like making those creative calls, which is kind of like where we're at the moment. I've written a lot of pieces, and it's a bit different with me because I'm doing it all on drums, so it's all like percussive. But then I do have some really like ambient electronic moments as well, but yeah, definitely pushing against like the norm is definitely a challenge, and it's just a call. It's just about if you want to do that, you just gotta commit, really.
2: Yeah, have you any thoughts on that, Hayden? When a score should kind of play into and emphasize the tone of the scene, and when it might be better to go a different way?
4: Yeah, absolutely. I mean, it's a very philosophical question. It comes down to art itself, the emotion of the scene and the artists involved and how they interact with it. Some scenes we definitely lean into this specific emotional pull of either sadness or heartbreak or grief and you know, pull those heartstrings. And other scenes, we never really do anything subversive. I think that's just generally a founding principle whenever I'm involved in these things, that we never like subvert a scene where, you know, there's something funny and you're trying to make it scary, or there's something sad and you're trying to make it happy. I just don't think that generally works, but the level of amplification or subtlety is just that's just a decision of the artist. Trial and error, you play some things, you talk about it for a while, you play it and you're like, wow, that really works. Or you do it again and you're like, actually, we need to go in a different direction. So it's just part of the process.
2: So I'm talking to Hayden Green, the founder of the Hear My Eyes Festival, that is showing Christopher Nolan's film Memento, starring Guy Pearce at the City Recital Hall at the Melbourne and the Melbourne Arts Centre, with a new score that has been composed and will be performed live by Michael Kavanagh from King Gizzard and the Lizard Wizard. That last bit, Michael, performing it live, that's an added degree of difficulty, right?
3: Yeah, absolutely. It's tricky, but it's also, because it's just me on stage by myself. And I think being a drummer, there's like this kind of more sort of like primal instinct to like, because, you know, you're hitting things on the, hitting things on the beats of the cuts of the film and like things like that. And I think, and it's kind of cool. Yeah. It's more of this like kind of instinctual, way of composing, which is really fun. And I've never done this before. I've worked with Hayden. I did Suspiria with some of the other Giz guys. Mm. There was a few of us on stage and that was different because we were all in and, you know, sort of just like jamming like as a band. But yeah, this is a bit different.
2: Yeah. Yeah. Have all the others, Hayden, that you've done, the films that you've done in the past with new scores, have they been performed live? And what can you tell Michael to make him feel like everything's going to be all right from that experience?
4: No, Michael's doing an absolutely fantastic job. He already is. They're all live. So that is the Hear My Eyes concept. It's scores, new scores written to films performed live. And that actually influences the composition in a big way, because when you're performing something live, it has a certain energy in the room, like seeing a live gig, and it interacts with the audience in a different way than a score would be if it's been cut and mixed and mastered to a film and you're watching it in a cinema. It becomes slightly theatrical because you're watching the musician on stage. And particularly for this one, we've got Michael set up on a huge prog rock kit and a really finely tuned jazz kit. And he's also got these 8 electronic synthesizer drum pads. So he's octopusing his arms around quite a lot. And he is playing multiple stations at the same time. And we've actually decided to turn the drum kits around and face the screen so the audience can actually see Michael's very complex and technical handwork playing all of the drums. And because every note and every beat is performed live in front of you.
2: Fantastic. Look, it sounds like
3: the thing when you That's the thing when you're composing for like to perform live, it's so much different, because if I was just to compose this score for this film, it would be a completely different approach, because you know you're in a studio and you can mix things But you kind of, there's a lot of improv for me, and a lot of just, doing it on the fly kind of thing.
2: Wow.
3: Yeah.
2: It sounds like it's going to be amazing. It's going to be at the City Recital Hall on the 29th of August. Oh, no, good. I thought you were saying that was wrong. City Recital Hall, 29th of August. You can get tickets now. That is Memento, the film, is screening with a new score composed by Michael Kavanagh of King Gizzard and the Lizard Wizard. Not just composed, but played live as well. Michael, thank you so much. And Hayden Green from Hear My Eyes, festival founder and creative director, thank you and good luck with it. I think it sounds like it's going to be amazing.
3: Thank you. Thanks very much.
4: Thanks so much for having us on. Lovely to chat.
2: Yeah, you too. Great to talk to you.
0: 702's Golden Ticket.
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2: Great to have you company. So we now know who the World Cup finalists are going to be. Spain and Argentina. What we need now is to work out who to go for. Now, some of you would already be going for Spain. Some of us would be already going for Argentina. But I would suggest that most of us probably weren't going for either of them. Many people had a second team. Then perhaps after Australia was knocked out, if they were going for Australia, then perhaps a third team. Maybe for some, their third or fourth team is in the final. But for many, it's confusing now. There's two teams, they both speak Spanish, so which is good because the sledging will be able to be heard by the person it's directed at and not only heard, understood. If England had got in the final, you could argue it would have been quite easy because you just go for the team that wasn't England, or if you've got some English affiliation, you just go for them, but they're not. So this will be your complete guide as to how to pick a team, Spain or Argentina. So let's start with some of the facts. Spain, population about 50 million, parliamentary constitutional monarchy with a prime minister and a parliament and a monarch kind of symbolically atop all that, kind of like us really. Currently the government's considered kind of centre-left to left-wing. Spain had an empire. They had a civil war. They lost their empire. They are the world's 50th largest country in area. They make a lot of cars. They get a lot of tourists, so many, in fact, that they many Spaniards wish they had fewer tourists. Spain invented the siesta. Wind and solar power generate 64% of Spain's electricity, nearly two-thirds of the country's electricity generated by wind and solar. Maybe the two most famous Spaniards are Pablo Picasso and Salvador Dali, both visual artists. And Spain has won one World Cup in the past 16 years ago in 2010. So that's a little bit about Spain. The other finalist in the World Cup final is Argentina. It's bigger. It's the eighth largest country in the world. It's got about the same population as Spain, a little bit fewer, about 47 million. The national language, like Spain, is Spanish. Here's the tricky bit. I'm no expert in this, but in the 1500s, Spain colonized Argentina and exploited its silver and gold mines. Then in the early 1800s, Argentina fought Spain for independence and eventually succeeded. So there is some history there. Their president, Javier Milei, right wing, so there's a little bit of a difference there. In Argentina, they produce a lot of soybeans, a lot of maize, sunflower seeds, lemons and pears, grapes, artichokes, tobacco and cotton, so big primary producers. Now,

Unlike Spain, who've only won the one World Cup, they have won three World Cups. And I think it's fair to say that, perhaps apart from the Perons, the most famous Argentinians are soccer players, Lionel Messi and Diego Maradona. If you want to compare perhaps the national anthems, if that might help make your decision, which might be most rousing.

That's pretty rousing, I reckon. I can imagine getting fired up in a stadium or even on television if you were following that. The Argentinian national anthem.

A bit more majestic, a bit more solemn. I could imagine it'd be easier to cry to if you're very emotional in the final. If you're you know, an Argentinian player with your hand on your heart, I can imagine tears coming down cheeks as that was played. In terms of national music, Spain, obviously associated with the flamenco.

0: Spain have a band named after them? Argentina have been immortalized in song.
1: Don't cry for me, Argentina. The truth is, I never left you.
0: So there's all sorts of ways to work this out if you've got no affiliation at the present time. You could go to the underdogs. So it's a similar population, so arguably a fair fight. But Argentina has won three World Cups compared to Spain's one. On the other hand, Spain was more of a favourite coming into this World Cup, so that's tricky. You could go who's got the most renewable energy? Spain. You could go, Spain is politically left at the moment, Argentina more right, so you could go that way. There's so many ways you could do this. How are you going to decide? Let us know. The text 0467 922 702 and the phone 1-300-222-702. Jackie, hi.
2: Hi, James. How are you?
0: Good. How are you working it out?
2: Well, it's an easy one for me. In the 90s, when I was a young girl, I fell in love with Spain when I travelled there. And so I went back to live there for a year or so. The late 90s. And I just love it as a country, as a people. There's music everywhere. They know how to live life. There's lots of quirkiness and colour.
0: Nice.
2: And they're very friendly people. And, I mean, I can't speak for Argentina. I haven't been to Argentina. But
0: Spain for you.
2: Spain for me. And like many watching the World Cup, there's been many raised eyebrow over some of the favouritism towards Argentina.
0: So yes, that is that has been a factor for many. Thank you, Jackie. Someone says, Kate says, Spain has the most handsome prime minister. So that could be, that's an important thing for Kate. Someone says that I can't find it now, but they were going for... one of them because they knocked out someone who Argentina knocked out Egypt. And Egypt knocked out Australia, therefore Vamos Argentina. Adriana, what about you? Hi, Adriana. Who are you going for and why?
3: Hi, you just read my text, actually.
0: Oh.
3: I'm definitely going for Argentina, and I think all Australians should get behind Argentina because we were knocked out from the World Cup by Egypt. So then Argentina kicked out Egypt, and now we are in the final. And also imagine how amazing it would be for Messi to win his second World Cup before he retires. And by the way, I am Argentinian. I was born there, but both my grandparents were Spanish, so I could go for either. So see?
0: Yeah. So that's confusing.
3: Yes, it is. I also been to Spain. I spent like a whole month traveling around and seeing from where my grandparents were from. And I also danced flamenco for

0: 10 years. So I love Spanish culture, but I'm going for Argentina all the way.
1: Okay, thank you very much for that. A lot of people saying they're going for Spain because they stood up to Trump. We'll keep this going through the afternoon, so we do want to hear more from you about how you're going to decide. It's better to have a team in the fight than it isn't. But after the news, James Colley will join us to pull apart the entrails of comedy.
2: Story with ABC News. Iran says it's continuing to target US military sites in the Middle East in retaliation to the latest round of US strikes. Iranian state media says the Revolutionary Guard hit a gathering for US soldiers at an airbase in Kuwait, while a base in Jordan has also been struck. The US military says it's completed its latest round of strikes against Iran at President Trump's direction. Targets included Bandar Abbas, Iran's principal port city in the Strait of Hormuz. Meanwhile, a US-Iranian citizen has been freed after nearly 2 years of detention in Iran. Dina Karari's lawyer says she was held on bogus charges of collaboration with a hostile state and espionage. Ms. Karari is now outside the US, and President Donald Trump has welcomed the gesture of goodwill from the regime. Back home, former New South Wales Liberal Government Minister John Sidoti says allegations of misconduct in public office have ruined his political career, his parents' health and his children's lives. The former member for Drummoyne has indicated he'll defend a single charge that's been laid following an ICAC inquiry. He's accused of attempting to unduly influence councillors on Canada Bay Council about planning outcomes that would favour his family's property interests between 2014 and 2016. Prosecutors today applied for bail conditions, including that he be prohibited from contacting witnesses, but his lawyers successfully opposed the change. Outside the court, Mr. Sidoti said there was no need for bail conditions.
3: I've had 5 years to do a runner. I'm not going anywhere. I haven't gone anywhere. I've always maintained my innocence and I'll continue to. You know, my parents said to me one day, John, tell the truth and it'll never get you into trouble. And that's what I've always done.
2: More impacted families have been contacted regarding alleged childcare abuser Hamish Tate. The 35-year-old is in custody. It has been charged with 329 offences, which were allegedly committed between 2009 and 2025. Detective Acting Inspector Emmanuel Tassadoulis says from the Australian Federal Police, says it's hoped the release of some images of the clothing of children were wearing might prompt calls to a telephone hotline. He says the number of alleged victims yet to be identified has dropped to 16, down from 22 yesterday.
4: We hope that with your help in relation to these images today, we can reduce that figure even more. The local contact point has received over 300 calls in relation to information that could be provided as part of Operation Noombi.
2: The Royal Commission on Anti-Semitism has heard further details about the Australian National University's investigation into an alleged Nazi salute in an online student meeting. George Linton-Williams has more.
5: The Australian National University investigated the alleged use of Nazi gestures during an online student meeting in 2024 and concluded no gestures were made. This morning, Acting Provost Joan Leach told the Royal Commission it was almost impossible to discern whether one of the gestures was in fact a Nazi salute from video of the incident, with the person's arm partially off screen. She said other students said they didn't interpret the gesture as a Nazi salute. Professor Leach said investigators also believe that performing the gesture would go against the student's identity.
2: Health authorities say there's been a near halving in hospitalisations in New South Wales for babies with respiratory illness due to vaccination. New South Wales Health's Dr. Karen Coleman says the immunisation rollout has been happening for the last year or more, targeting pregnant mothers and newborn babies. She says it's been a highly successful program.
6: What that has shown is a fantastic reduction in illness and hospitalisations for our young babies, and we're really looking forward to continuing that program and seeing the ongoing benefit of that.
2: In sport, Argentinian fans are celebrating their country's 2-1 win over England in the second semi-final at the World Cup. Two late goals gave Argentina a comeback win and place in the final against Spain on Monday morning Australian time. In the NRL, West Tigers captain Jerome Luai says he's at peace with his decision to leave the club at the end of the season. The 5'8" will be released from the final year of his contract and spend the next year at Parramatta. He'll then join the PNG Chiefs on a highly lucrative deal to be part of their first season in 2028. Luai says he has no issue with the Tigers' decision to move him on a year early.
7: Our game at this level is a business. The faster the athlete is able to comprehend that, I think the better understanding they have of where and why these decisions are made. Fully supportive of the club of that, knowing that there's some potential and these guys here, especially in the halves. And without opportunity, those guys can't prosper. And the last thing I wanted to be was a roadblock for another man's success.
2: Scattered showers along the central and northern coast and adjacent ranges this afternoon. Possible moderate falls and the chance of thunderstorms along the northern coast. It'll be dry and mostly sunny elsewhere. Cloudy with showers in Sydney this afternoon. Another cloudy day with showers tomorrow with a top of 18. And then a partly cloudy day with showers mainly in the morning on Saturday and a top of 19. ABC News, it's 1:05.
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9: This is Afternoons with James O'Loughlin.

0: Good to have you company. Coming up a little bit later this hour, why is there a statue of Bruce Lee in Kogra? And what are the other international stars that have been memorialised in Australia? Spike Milligan has a bridge. What are the other ones? And we'll return to the vexed question for many of how they work out who they're going to go for in the World Cup final between Spanish-speaking nation Argentina and Spanish-speaking nation Spain. Before that, the golden ticket, 702 ABC Sydney's giving you the chance to win ABC's golden ticket. Some of the biggest events in Sydney, including the Lord of the Rings in concert at the International Convention Centre and the Rugby League World Cup Australia versus New Zealand game at Sydney Football Stadium on Thursday, the 15th of October. Lovely that even when the world is talking about the World Cup, we can still find an excuse to promote an international game of rugby league. All you got to do to win tickets to those two events and a couple more really good ones too is remember today's code word and then ring 1-300-222-702 at 2:30, and all you got to do is say back to me. It's not very hard. Code word for today is noonan, so the time at the middle of the day plus an, noonan.
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0: James Colley is or has been a comedy writer for most comedy shows, if not possibly not just Australia, in the world. He's been away. He's back for his comedy segment Bits, and he's back with a special guest, Gary Starr, a.k.a. real name Damien Warren Smith, whose latest show, Classic Penguins, just had a sold-out season at Carriage Works. G'day, Damien. G'day, James.
3: Hello, James. How are you going?
0: Yeah, good. Welcome back. How was your time away?
3: It was very good. I have to apologise to the listeners right now because Gruen finished last night, which means that last night was the Gruen Rap Party, which ended sometime this morning with some ill-advised karaoke. So if there's a certain amount of jazz scratchiness to my voice, it's all dedication to the craft.
0: Yeah, still, I mean, even like 27 years in to Gruen, you're still having... It's about that, isn't it? You're still having rap parties.
3: It really is my one night out a year, and it will take about a month to recover from it.
0: Good. I'm glad. Did you stop every 20 minutes for some ads?
3: Of course we did. We stopped and we analysed every ad that came up in the karaoke segments. We were mostly just singing jingles, if I'm honest, I gave a beautiful rendition of the Bunnings theme.
0: Lovely. Now, not only do you analyse ads, you analyse every single comedian there is in Australia.
3: And
0: you
3: whether pick, they know it or not.
0: That's right. And you pick the very most interesting to bring on this segment. Why have you picked Damien Warren Smith?
3: I watched Classic Penguins at Carriage Works, and it is a wonderful example of a show that cannot possibly be described. I will give my best... No, I'm going to leave it to you to give your best guess at this, David, because I think it's fun. But it was... I have not seen an audience so enraptured, so lost in a show, but also participatory. I think it's fascinating that this show brings a crowd in and pushes their... Without... It's very hard to do improv shows, I think, audience participation shows, in the current age, because people don't want to feel uncomfortable and don't want to be coerced into things. And I think you do an amazing job creating a show that invites an audience in, but doesn't force them in a way that my skin crawls whenever anyone enters the crowd. Could you start by explaining a show that I will fail to explain well?
4: Yeah, it is really hard to explain. I've come to realise that, which is initially a producer's nightmare, and then ultimately it seems like a producer's dream, because the season will always start much quieter than it finishes, because you can't convince people to go. And you know, a lot of people will say, go and see this. I can't describe it. Just trust me, go and see it. And the friends are like, oh, look, I don't know anything about it. And then sometimes people... are told everything about it, and they go, well, I'm not going to go and see that. That doesn't sound right. So what happens is people come and see it, and then they're like, I know my friends will not buy a ticket to this if I describe it, so I'm going to buy a ticket for myself and them and take them with me. So that's great, because that doubles my ticket, because people keep coming back. But it means that, yeah, even if we're not full by the first week, people are you know, really fighting for tickets by the end. So I like that I've created something that isn't like anything.
3: So to try and explain this for anyone who hasn't seen it, and it's there's a decent gap between your next Sydney show, so you have time to forget. You are completely nude, other than tails and a hat and a frilly collar at certain points, and it is a show in which you are saving literature, the Penguin Classic specifically, and going through, let's say, the anthology of Penguin Classics with audience participation to make sure that you have covered off all of classic literature while doing nude clowning.
4: It's yeah, basically, it's a pretty good way of describing it, yeah. Which is why you can see where people are like, well, I'm not going to go and see that.
0: Well, can I, as the person who knows least about it in the room, I understand almost any of it. I mean, I think you come from a rich tradition of taking the classics and doing something shorter and comedic with them. There was, the 30-minute Hamlet and such, and they're always great. And I understand nudity. I've seen people nude. I've been nude myself. What I'm interested in is the intersection of the Venn diagram and why or whether you even bothered to create some sort of nexus between what you're doing with the Penguin Classics and the nudity. Is there some kind of logical or artistic frame that connects them, or stuff that?
4: Yeah, there's nothing artistic in it. But the logic, I'm constantly challenging myself for what the idiot logic is.
0: Yeah.
4: And there's got to be a very basic idiot logic to everything. So I wouldn't just have been naked if it wasn't for the fact that, first of all, I decided to do the Penguin books. So I was in a bookshop and I saw all of those, you know, the orange and white spines, and I just went, that's a really fun idea. Because before this, I'd done other shows. I'd done all of Greek mythology. I'd done every genre of theatre, like all of the performing arts. And I've got to decide what I'm going to do, and then I'm like, why am I doing it? So I did the performing arts so I could save, you know, theatre from extinction. I did all of Greek mythology so I could save the Greek economy. And then I did... because I thought, if people get interested in it again, they'll want to go and visit Greece. Yeah. It makes sense.
0: Yeah. They don't need Christopher Nolan. They've got you.
4: Who needs that? Yeah. Well, I think Christopher Nolan probably got interested in it from my show. And then the Penguin Classics was, first of all, I decided I wanted to do the books. And then I just went, oh, wouldn't it be really funny if Gary thought that Penguins wrote them? So I was like, okay, so
0: Gary's your alter ego, right?
4: Gary's my alter ego, who I say is he's not quite a character in the sense that he's basically me if I had, you know, less inhibitions and, you know, like complete and utter freedom. But he feels very close to me, and it's to the point where when my mum came and saw my show, she was like, it was like you reverted to childhood. She said, it's just you at eight. And all these mannerisms and things that I'd sort of lost over time just came back, and that wasn't intentional. But then the link was, okay, so I'll do it as a penguin. And so I thought, okay, I'll wear, you know, a penguin costume. And then there's a few books where I thought, oh, gosh, that would be so funny if I didn't have pants on for that bit.
0: And then give me an example.
4: Moby Dick, holding the man, you know, One Flew Over the Cuckoo's Nest. And I kind of, so initially I had this idea of like a white lycra bodysuit, and I was like, oh, how am I going to have that? I can't get that off, and that's really difficult. And it seems too knowing if you'd like cut something away. So I thought, what if he's painted himself white and then he's got the black tail coat? And then I thought, oh no, because then if I can't do much audience participation because I can't, you know, touch people or get paint on them. And then my friend just said, well, but you are white. Why would you paint yourself white when you are white? And I'm like, oh my goodness. I went, I think I'm just going to be naked under the costume. And so then it really just all started to fall into place from there. I was like, oh, okay. Well, there's no sense. They don't need to wear pants because penguins don't wear pants. And they also, I drew that idiot logic between the fact that penguins, emperor penguins specifically, are now endangered and literature is endangered. And Gary's like, well, it's because no one's buying their books, you know. Right. So if people buy the penguin books, then they can afford to.
0: And when you had that idea, I remember talking to one of the guys from The Chaser when they used to do their show on television of lots of live pranks. They said, I had this idea and I thought, oh, gosh, it's a good idea. And John Safran, I remember him saying something similar. Such a good idea. And then I thought, oh, no, that means I've got to do it. Like I've got to do something really scary and dangerous. Did you feel that when you came up with the nude idea?
4: A little bit, yeah. But also, I felt that with a lot of the bits in the show as well. Like, I thought, oh, gosh, you know, be really fun for One Flew of the Cuckoo's Nest to get someone to be a cuckoo and build a nest and then to fly over them. Like, oh, but I can't do that every night. Turns out I can, you know, around the world in 80 days. I was like, maybe we'll just get a globe and just, like, spin around it 80 times. Like, there's no way I could do that. Turns out I can. It just gives me tendonitis in my left knee. And so I kind of, you know, the really, really simple ideas of what I could do. And there's one moment in the show where I ask, you know, if an audience volunteer to do something really, really quite brave.
3: Yes.
4: And the first, when I had that idea, I thought, well, I don't think anyone's going to be up for that. So that means I'm going to have an audience plant, which I never use audience plants. I always try and just use the general public to see what people are willing to do. But I thought, for this one, there's no way. And so I thought, well, I'll just ask for a volunteer and see if they're willing to do it. And someone volunteered. I went, wow, okay, I'll try it again tomorrow and see. And this is like when I'm developing the show, because my work in progress shows go for quite a long time. And then people just kept volunteering. I thought, wow, this is quite thrilling.
0: Can you tell us to do what, or is that a secret?
4: I guess I haven't got another season booked in for a while.
0: Let me buddy you up first. Yeah. Someone texts in, classic penguins, best show ever, clever, witty and hysterical. Eddie says, please, please, please ask Gary to say hello sausages to us. It'll make sense when you hear it.
4: Hello, so I call everyone sausage is a term of endearment that Gary sort of you know, gives everyone. When I'm doing the Jungle Book, essentially I ask someone who's willing to come up and be completely bare on stage. You know, of course, the joke is that they're going to be a bear, like they're going to be blue. But then, of course, it's a double bluff. And so when the giant bear comes out, the audience thinks, oh, okay, so the volunteer who got up was just going to be, a bear. And then, of course, the giant bear falls over and it traps me on the ground. So I start screaming help, and then the audience volunteer runs out naked and helps the bear off me.
0: And you get someone every night to
4: every
0: do that.
4: Single night, everywhere in the world, someone is volunteering. Wow. Multiple people now.
5: I would also say remarkably quick. There isn't a lot of forcing the hands.
4: Yeah. People know now. So I have to be a bit cautious. Like, if I get multiple hands, I say to people, I was like, did you know this was going to be asked? And if they say yes, I'm like, did anyone go on? Want someone who didn't come here preparing for this, because these are the people who you really want, because you want someone who's kind of like making a choice in this moment to do something that they didn't think they were ever going to do.
0: Gender split on those volunteers to be nude?
4: It's probably like 60-40. I'd say slightly more men. But it is kind of even, and actually now the age range is different as well. Mm-hmm. When you get someone who clearly is not just there to show off their body, it's much better. When you get someone who clearly is doing this because this is a really an important moment for them, the audience, and they often get a standing ovation for it. It's kind of a beautiful, beautiful thing.
0: I'm talking to Damien Warren Smith, aka Gary Starr, about his show Classic Penguins with James Colley, comedy writer. James.
5: Yeah, I just wanted to ask, we talked a little bit earlier about idiot logic that you use. And I think, like, when someone sees a show that's so outrageous as this, it's often, like, you use the phrase colloquially as random. It's very random. You can't believe what's happening. But what I love about this show is it isn't random. Even though there are things that are dynamic, there are new audiences, you're working with real people who you don't know before, there are no plants, as you mentioned. But I do love that every piece is thought out and structured and has its own logic to your character. I want to know a bit about how you develop those ideas, because it is nice to have these, like, you have these high culture values of books of literature that, like, for the joke, a lot of the time you get something extra out of it if you happen to have read this book, or you at least know what it's about in general. But then you're also telling very simple and fun ideas for everyone, and no one gets left behind. I just want to know how you piece together something like that.
4: Yeah, I think, first of all, I knew that I hadn't read a lot of the books. Mm-hmm. And it's the same with Greek mythology. I didn't know a lot about it. I'd not studied the classics, and yet I made a show which really appealed to people who had. So what I would do is, I made a list of all the books that I knew, that I'd heard of, and, like, what do I know about them? And there's actually very few with actual plot points which I thought everyone would know. Frankenstein, obviously, everyone knows. Building a monster. Dracula, okay. A vampire drinks blood, you know. So some of them you can sort of pull out bits which everyone will know. But generally, a lot of them are just a play on the title. It's like, you know, One Flew of the Cuckoo's Nest is literally me trying to fly over somebody, and Round the World in 80 Days, me spinning. And But then what I did was, once I kind of had about 80% of a show, I started to play with that show. Then I went back and started reading the books. And so then I can hide the Easter eggs in there. So it may be something small, like when the Invisible Man comes on stage, I call him Griff, you know. And so if you've read it, you go, well, Griffin is the character. So I hid all these small things in, and so you feel that there's something special for you if you do know the books. You go, oh, I get that, you know, the Little Women of Beth, when they come on stage, the Invisible Little Women of Beth and Joe, and, you know. So I try and hide stuff in there once I've done it. Nice. And it also means that once I've read the books, then I can make little quips in the moment about the Little Prince, you know, I can make jokes about where he's coming from. But it's really interesting for me, because when Gary makes a joke, if it's too intelligent, I can feel it. Like, it feels too smart.
3: Yeah.
4: And I just have to make a mental note not to do that again. Because
0: I've never had that feeling.
4: Yeah, and these are really simple jokes. Like, it's kind of, he says something which is a little bit too clever. And you go, okay, yeah, that doesn't feel right. It doesn't. He's far more simple than that. He's far more childlike.
3: And this show is unbelievably successful. You have toured it around the world. It's gone to the West End. It's going through, like, you went to LA for the, as you have the hat on right now, like, Netflix's comedy festival. I'm, like, intimidated when you take an act to a new RSL and you're like, is this still going to play here? When you're taking something like this that is so elaborate and to an entirely different part of the world, do you have to adapt things? How do you go about that?
4: Yeah, look, It's very little, actually. There's not a lot of adapting. But this is the wonderful thing about clown, is clown is so universal. Like, it really does cross far more barriers, you know, political and social, and than I would say joking comedy would. And so it very little changes. There's a few jokes that I've switched around, like for the US, because it's, you know, when I'm playing like this American surfer who hasn't been home for a while, of course, he's just arrived home for a while. But they still land just the same. You know, Communist Manifesto was just as funny in LA as it was in, you know, Bunbury in WA. But I'm really, I'm interested because New York is the next step. We go to New York in a few months' time, and I think that it'll be interesting to see if I do get Naked Volunteers in New York, because I think as liberal as they consider themselves to be, it's a lot.
3: That's so interesting that I didn't even think of that part. It's not just your show that changes. Your audience is such a big part of your show that you're shifting cultures as well of the kind of, like, mores of that place.
4: Yeah, and the cities are far more similar than you think, but the regional areas get different. Like, I find that people, we like to think that if we live in a big city, it's because we're so unique and that we can, you know, we're not going to get pigeonholed. But people are far weirder in the country. Like, you get someone up and you're like, because I don't tell them what I want them to do. I suggest what is about to happen, and then they kind of act in a certain way. But the weirdest volunteers I've ever had have been the people in the countryside. Like,
0: this sounds like stand up with a twist, and I mean that in a complimentary way. There's been so many examples around the world and in Australia of people coming into stand up and then finding something different about it, and that being kind of an updraft to enormous success. And it's often when there's been a couple of them. I'm thinking about the Umbilical Brothers did something new overseas. The Mighty Boosh in England, Tripods, Scared Weird Little Guys, Leno and Woodley, and they all, I guess, they found someone and they created a dynamic. And it kind of sounds like a solitary version of that, just looking at the same thing, the millions of stand-ups doing it, and taking it a different, more theatrical way. But is your background more from clown? And so I'm wondering if it did evolve through an exposure to the stand-up scene or in some other way.
4: I've never done any stand-up. I came from an acting background, and I trained as an actor here in Sydney at the Actors Centre back in early 2000s, and moved to the UK, and I did a lot of theatre. I did theatre for like 10, 15 years before I discovered clown, and then I went off to Paris and trained with Philippe Goliere, and I just started to make clown. I had no intention of ever really doing comedy in my mind. It was I loved

0: clown because it was so free. It was just the ultimate like vulnerability of performance, getting up on stage and with nothing and seeing, you know, and then finding what it is about you that is uniquely funny is quite often what the thing that you've tried to hide, something you're ashamed of, or something that people notice about you. And then you saying, you know, that thing that you notice about me, I give you permission to laugh at that. And this
1: so what is
0: why,
1: that thing with you?
0: Well, it's difficult to sort of name all the time, but you know, and I don't think you can always put into words. For me, there's this optimism that I've always had, and it was actually something that someone said to me in my second year at Goliere. This girl, she said to me, I said to her, "What is it about me that people notice? Well, like, when if I was to leave the room, what would people say?" She's like, "Well, you think you can do anything?" And it was kind of a bit cutting at the time, but then I sort of, over the years, I've processed this. And I mean, the fact that now all of my shows are me trying to do all of something in order to save that thing from extinction, she was obviously onto something. And
1: and
0: I look back, and you know, my dad died when I was quite young, and I grew up with a single parent household with a mum who just encouraged me to do anything that I wanted to do. I was like, "Mum, I want to be a cross country skier." "Well, let's get you some cross country." And we didn't have any money, but she'd find them. She knew I wouldn't stick with it. She's like, "I think you'd be a great cross country skier." And then it's like, "Mum, I want to play the trumpet." "Let's get you a trumpet. I think you'd be great at the trumpet." So I've just got this, you know, I'm eternally optimistic. And it turns out that people notice that about me. And if you can, you know, show people that somehow, they will laugh at you because they recognize it. It's not something you're putting on. It's not a facade.
1: That's so interesting.
0: It's something true about you. And yeah, and for some people it is a physicality, some people who know that there's something about them that people notice, and if you wear a costume that highlights that, that's telling the audience, "I give you permission to laugh at this thing."
2: I hate to say that optimism and self-belief is kind of un-Australian. I don't think you're allowed to have that in this country.
1: But, James, I wonder how you reflect on that. You've done, you know, stand-up and written in many different ways. I mean, when I started doing stand-up, I went and looked at it and I thought, okay, they're the rules. You get up, you stand or pace the stage and you say jokes, and I kind of followed the rules. And then after a few years, I saw Greg Fleet do something that was more narrative based and longer form but still funny, and I thought, oh, that's allowed too. But I never kind of went up into the own, you know, off of my own, thought I'm going to invent something new. And I wonder whether you've had any thoughts on that.
2: Yeah, it's interesting. I feel like I took the wrong track first. That, like, I started coming in and stand up when I was quite young, and that the biggest acts in the world at the time was like Ricky Gervais and the kind of comedy that he's doing, quite shock comedy. The point of it is to make your audience gasp or jump rather than necessarily laugh. And I thought that's how you elicited a reaction. So I did that for the first few years of my career. And it took maturing a bit and aging a bit to say that I don't like this. I like when they're happy. I like when people are having a good time at my shows. And so, and I just didn't think it was like, the Anthony Jeselnik has this great line of like, the art is getting away with it. And if you are offending someone or shocking them, you're not getting away with it. You haven't done the craft work to actually make this an art form. And then, so I kind of drifted into more storytelling and away from the stand-up form. I had this big problem with stand-up that I hated the idea of walking up to a microphone and offering an opinion, which is difficult if you want to do stand-up.
1: Sure.
2: And so I like slowly moved into like, do you know what? I'll just tell you about something. Here's something that interests me, and I hope that that interests you as well. And here's a nice story. And I found, like, to a many degree, I have fallen more into that storytelling world than doing stand-up, just because I don't care for it as much. But I also feel like the interesting part of this journey that I love with Damien's work is that I feel like I spent so much of my early career trying to show an audience, look how clever I am. And now I get the joy of, look how silly I can be. And I think that's so much more fun. And it comes in even in things like Gruen. We were talking about this overnight, that like, we used to open segments with Ibisworld says that Colgate owns 6% of tooth share of every mouth in Australia or whatever. And in now our intros are like, we literally had one last year that was teeth. We've all got them. We all want more. Here's an ad for toothpaste. And like, that's so much more fun. And I think like trying to like getting over yourself a little bit and say like, I don't need to be clever, I want to be fun, has been a very nice part of that journey. But it has also gotten me away from the kind of political or hard-hitting satire that I used to do.
1: Yeah, very interesting. Look, it's been lovely speaking to you.

0: Damien, a.k.a. Gary, his show Classic Penguins, just sold out. There'll be more shows, I'm sure, more success. Thanks so much for your time.
1: Thank you.
0: Damien Warren Smith and James Colley will be back in a couple of weeks with more analysis of the strange world of comedy. Thanks, James. He's gone already. So, yes, that was Bits. So good to have James Colley back.
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0: Great to have your company. Coming up in this half hour of the program, why is there a statue of Bruce Lee in Kogarah, in the town square? We'll find out, and we want to hear from you if there is some sort of memorial to someone from overseas, some international celebrity or just some overseas person in your town. There's a Spike Milligan Bridge. We'll investigate that. And so if there's one near you, let us know on 0467 922 702 is the text. Also this half hour, Spain are playing Argentina in the final of the World Cup. If you don't really have a dog in the fight, it's more fun if you do. It's better to barrack than to sit there at a distance. So we'll give you a complete guide as to how to make up your mind between Spain, where they speak Spanish, and Argentina, where they speak Spanish. Firstly, though, let's get the latest news headlines. Very good afternoon, Adam Story.
4: Afternoon, James. More impacted families have been contacted regarding alleged childcare abuser Hamish Tate. Federal police aides hope the release of some images of the clothing children were wearing might prompt calls to a telephone hotline to help identify further victims. Police are investigating the death of an Aboriginal man at a prison in the state's north. The 21-year-old died yesterday at the Clarence Correctional Centre, a private facility operated by Serco Australia. And the escalating conflict between Iran and the United States is already having an impact on global energy and financial markets. The International Monetary Fund is warning supply shocks will hit harder this time than they did earlier this year. More news at 2 o'clock.
0: Thank you very much, Adam. Now, you expect in Australia there to be plenty of statues and memorials to Australians, but did you know there's a Spike Milligan Bridge at Woi Woi, a statue of Robert Burns, a Scottish cultural icon in central Sydney, and there's also a statue of Charles Dickens in Centennial Park. Perhaps there's a memorial to an international icon that you know of around New South Wales. If so, let us know about it. Our number 1300 222 702, and the text 0467 922 702. In a moment, we'll find out why there is a statue of Bruce Lee in Kogarah.
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0: Yes, all this week we're giving you the chance to win ABC Sydney's Golden Ticket. Some of the biggest events in Sydney, including Katie Noonan performing Jeff Buckley's wonderful album Grace at A Night at the Barracks in September at Manly. 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The code word for today is Noonan, N-O-O-N-A-N, Noonan.
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0: There is a statue of Bruce Lee proudly standing in the town square in Kogarah. But why? Well, it's one of those weird, quirky Sydney things that if you don't live in the suburb, you probably don't know about. Is there something like that where you live, a monument to someone you wouldn't expect? Perhaps someone who, you know, you'd expect a monument to various Australians, I guess, in Australia, but a monument to someone from overseas, like Bruce Lee, or a street dedicated to someone, perhaps a plaque or bench devoted to someone random that you found surprising. If so, let us know on 0467 922 702. The text or the phone number 1300 222 702. There's celebrations in Cogra this Sunday for Bruce Lee at the 53rd Memorial for the actor and martial artist. And Ben Wang is a councillor at George's River Council. Will be there and joins us. G'day, Ben.
1: Hi, good day, James.
0: Why is there a statue of Bruce Lee in Cogra?
1: Oh, it goes back more than 10 years ago, back in 2021. The former Cogra Council had a sister city of Shunde, which is the ancestor hometown of Bruce Lee. And so the two cities work together. And this is a gift from the city of Shunde.
0: Oh, and did Cogra give a gift in return? And if so, was it a statue of an important Australian?
1: That's a good idea. We should explore that further. But yeah, so this one is certainly a resounding success. It has become an icon, at least locally. You just mentioned that someone may not know. But please welcome to Cogra. Welcome to George's River. And you will be pleasantly surprised.
0: And how long has the statue been there? And how did it, I wonder if people were uncertain about how the community would react and then surprised by how it did react?
1: Yeah, that's a very good question. As I said, it was set up in 2021 by the former Cogra Council. Now it's part of our George River Council. And they were always a voice in the community, as you sort of mentioned. Bruce Lee is not the local, and it's also a gift from the Chinese government. So there are always a call to remove it or move it. And but thanks to the, I would say visionary leaders from the former council, Annie Tan and Vicar Barreras, so the mayor and the deputy mayor, so they sort of resisted the pushback and the setup.
0: And I'm just curious where the pushback came from. I mean, you don't have to name names, but what was going on then?
1: The pushback, I have to say, is from local, from the local community, and they wrote to the letter, a letter to the newspaper,
0: right?
1: And in the internet, and it's also it's fed back to the council's decision maker. Yeah,
0: right, I see. But the council pushed through, and the statue remains. So what is going to happen? What's going to happen on the 19th of July?
1: Oh, this is just to remember the 53 year of the death of Bruce Lee. So we, as the, we have a fans club. We call that the Global World Dragon Fans Club, Australia. And I'm the honorary president, and the local businessman, Sam Law, who is also from Shunde by ancestor. He's the chair, and we have very strong community support and connected with Bruce Lee. So we are going to have a traditional, we have this twice a year, his birthday and his death day. And so what are we going to have? We are going to have a floral tribute. And we are going to have a speech from dignitaries, like the federal state government and the locally, and pay tribute to him. And we are going to have land dance and the martial arts demonstration. And they say, essentially, it's a celebration of his spirit and the culture.
0: Yeah. Because, he had a life that was tragically cut short, but it was an amazing life, wasn't it? Being so, so many people trained so hard in the martial arts, and yet he seemed that he was better than almost everyone. And then, of course, making the leap to movies in was it mainly in Hong Kong, but then in the US as well?
1: Yeah, so you're absolutely right. So he has inspired millions of people, and his influence is just getting stronger and stronger. Just a few days ago, I think the U.S. government in California has made a Bruce Lee Day for the California state.
0: Yeah, right. Amazing.
1: Yeah. So locally, I think the strong connection with locally, people may be surprised about the Kogra, but in Kogra, in George River, we have a very strong multicultural community. Lots of people are from his hometown, Shunde. Mm. So like the Sam Low, our president. So he's a local businessman, runs a very successful restaurant, Taste of Shunde. So again, it's a culture.
0: Yeah.
1: And also the association, we have these people from Shunde. We have a local community association. Mm. So we facilitated all the celebrations and we learn from Bruce Lee and we get together. So it's a testimony of multicultural success, I would say.
0: Well, yeah, look, I hope the event goes well. It's in Kogra Town Square, where the statue of Bruce Lee is, this Sunday at midday for 2 hours. Ben, thank you very much for telling us about it.
1: Thank you for having me. Thanks.
0: Yeah, Ben Wang, councillor at George's River Council. And we do want to know if there's a memorial to a person you wouldn't expect, I suppose, near where you live, in your town or in your suburb or down the road from you. Let us know if there is. 0467 922 702 is the text, and the phone 1300 222 702. Earlier we mentioned the Spike Milligan Bridge, Paul.
6: Hello, James. How are you going?
0: Yeah, good. Tell us about Spike's Bridge.
6: Yeah, well, it's a version of I suppose you'd explain it like Anzac Bridge, but like to a 100 smaller scale.
0: Right.
6: it's built in that same sort of fashion, and it disconnects Woiwoi to Brisbane Water Drive going up to Gosford.
0: Yeah, yeah.
6: And Spike Milligan didn't ever live here permanently, but he lived here. He called it his second home.
0: Didn't his mum live there?
6: Yeah, I think so.
0: Yeah.
6: He named Woiwoi the world's largest above ground cemetery.
0: Yeah, it did. I mean, is there anything? I would hope there's something about the bridge that is a little bit Spike Milligan, you know, that is less bridge and more Spike Milligan. Is there anything quirky or silly or fun at all about it, or is it pretty much a functional bridge?
6: No, it's pretty much just an ordinary bridge.
0: Yeah, no, it's a shame.
6: But if you saw his cemetery or his gravestone, it said, "I told you I was ill."
0: Yeah. Paul, do you go to the library in Woiwoi at all?
6: There's a little exhibition for Spike Milligan in the local library.
0: Well, he's got his own wing, apparently.
6: Yeah, that's right. Yeah, yeah.
0: And it includes a bugle from the war. I remember when I was a kid reading his book about, was it called Adolf Hitler, My Part in His Downfall? His memoirs about his experience in the war. And it was, I mean, you don't expect a book like that to be funny, but it was so funny.
6: Yeah, well, he could pretty much make anything funny, I think.
0: Yeah.
6: But just that sort of really old Aussie sort of sense of humour or something like that.
0: Yeah,
6: okay. And nothing was off limits really, but I thought I'd mention the very, very ordinary bridge.
0: We need to do so. I mean, you don't want to be too silly with a bridge because it's important, you know, it needs to be sound in an engineering way, but there must be, you know, a little paint job or a silly thing you can put somewhere on it.
6: Yeah, I know, but if you do something too funny to a bridge, they tend to fall over, don't they?
0: Yeah, well, you don't want to make it that funny. You just want to make it a little bit funny. Thank you very much, Paul. We are talking, we were just talking about the statue of Bruce Lee in Kogra, the Spike Milligan Bridge. Is there some sort of memorial or monument or plaque or even a bench dedicated to someone you wouldn't expect near you? Perhaps someone, you expect these things in Australia to be dedicated to Australians, but Spike Lee, Spike Lee doesn't have one. Spike Milligan, Bruce Lee, who else from overseas? 1300 222 702 is the number, and the text 0467 922 702. Rob, hi.
7: Hi. I just, after you talked about Woi Woi and Spike, he famously said once that a lot of people call curry curry curry.

0: and wagga wagga wagga, but no one calls woi woi woi.
1: Yes, that is true. It kind of wouldn't, I guess, because it's only the one syllable. It'd almost be too short. By the way, if you do go to Wagga Wagga, don't call it Wagga there. They don't love that in Wagga Wagga. I don't want to offend our Wagga Wagga listeners. So it will always be Wagga Wagga to me. Ralph, hello.
2: G'day.
1: G'day. What do you want to tell us about?
2: Oh, there's some random statues around Sydney that I can't work out. One's for William Shakespeare, Queen Victoria, Captain Cook, maybe, and some Prince Alfred who got shot at.
1: Yeah, right. It is interesting. Well, an even weirder one, I went and saw Billy Bragg in concert, and I can't remember the theatre, but it was like a really old theatre in the middle of Sydney, held about 2,000 people. And he was kind of looking around this old theatre and there were busts in it. And he said, "Oh, that's a bust of Napoleon. You wouldn't get that back at home." So that's quite a surprising one too. So it is interesting how they were. I mean, I get a lot of the ones you mentioned is explained by our colonial past.
2: Yeah, I suppose so. Or even when we weren't a colony anymore, I think they still put stuff up harking back to the old days.
1: Yeah, yeah. Good on you. Thank you very much. Someone suggests that Congress should send a statue of Clive James back to in return to the Chinese city that sent them the bust of Bruce Lee. That's very nice. Someone says, "Lovely Spike Milligan, my patron saint, illuminates my way through the absurdity of the 21st century." That's from Ellie. Someone says, "There's a memorial plaque in Thirroul commemorating D.H. Lawrence's 1922 residency at the Wywork Cottage, and which honours the local landscape that inspired his novel Kangaroo. It highlights the author's connection to the area." Someone mentions a plaque to Charles Darwin in Wentworth Falls, where he visited and studied local plants and animals. There's a Mary Poppins statue in Ashfield Park in honour of P.L. Travers, the author of the book Mary Poppins, and who lived in Ashfield for a time. From Pauline, there's a small statue to Matthew Flinders' cat at the New South Wales State Library, says someone. And Observatory Hill in Sydney, Danish author Hans Christian Andersen, cast in bronze, looks out towards Denmark. Has someone tested that he is actually facing Denmark? It was commissioned in 2004 by the Danish community in Australia for the 2005 bicentennial celebrations of Hans Christian Andersen's birth. You wouldn't want to get that a degree or two off, would you? And someone has a closer look and find he's actually facing Sweden or something, or Germany. Michael, hello.
3: Hello, how are you?
1: Good. What sort of memorial have you got for us?
3: There's a lovely bronze statue of Fred Hollows at the UTS in Sydney, University of Technology.
1: Oh, yes. That's not so surprising, though, is it? He's a rolled gold Aussie hero.
3: He is, yes. He was a Kiwi, but we can claim him as our own, I think.
1: Yeah. Well, we do tend to do that. Thank you very much, the Finn brothers and Russell Crowe. Thank you, Michael. You're on ABC Local Radio, we're in New South Wales. We are talking for the moment about unusual monuments and memorials that around the state in the wake of a discussion about why there's a statue of Bruce Lee in the Cogra Square. Someone says, when I asked for Canterbury Council to name the Canterbury Cooks River Bridge, they told me its name was Proust Bridge. No sign because it's Main Roads responsibility. Proust Bridge. It's very interesting. You're on ABC Local Radio.
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1: Now, we have been discussing in the program how to pick a team. So the entrants in the FIFA World Cup have been decided. It's Spain versus Argentina. They both speak Spanish. Spain.

Spain kind of took over Argentina in the 15th century and took a lot of its gold and silver. Argentina then fought a war of independence in the 1800s that was eventually successful politically. At the moment, they're both democracies. Spain is leaning left, Argentina's leaning right. Spain produce 64% of its energy is from renewables, from wind power and from solar energy. Argentina, not so much. They are a big primary producer. Just trying to give people a thought as to little things they might cling on to as to how they pick. I'm interested in how you're going to pick. I always like going for the underdog, but it's a bit unclear here because Spain was a favourite coming into the World Cup. So you'd say Argentina were the underdog. But on the other hand, Argentina have won three World Cups before and Spain only one. So you might think that in the big final, particularly with Argentina having Messi, that they might be the favourite. So it's kind of hard to work that one out. If anyone's got some guidance on this or you've worked out how you're making up your mind of which of these Spanish speaking nations of almost equal population to go for, they both have around 50 million people. Argentina's a lot bigger. It's the eighth biggest nation in the world in terms of area, whereas Spain is the 50th. So that's a point of difference. Let us know how you're thinking about this. 0467 922 702 is the text, and the number is 1300 222 702. Because I think it is better to be on a side than hovering in the middle. You know, to get excited, to be following one of the teams rather than saying, "Oh, it doesn't really matter. I'm just in it for the aesthetics." So maybe listening to the national anthems might help you. Here's the Spanish one.

one of the most rousing national anthems, surely, in the whole world. I feel roused. I'm fired up. I can imagine the team getting super excited and energetic by that. Here's the Argentinian national anthem.

0: more emotive, I think, than the Spanish one. I can imagine, I can't imagine any of the players crying. They may, but I find it hard to imagine crying to the rousing Spanish one, whereas... Oh, if I was playing for Argentina, I'd be bucketing down at that. The emotion would just be welling up within me. Matt, what are you going to do about it?
1: Are you talking to me?
0: I sure am.
1: Yeah, good. This is Matt. Look, I just think we're in the Southern Hemisphere, is Argentina.
0: Good point.
1: There's a lot less of us in the Southern Hemisphere.
0: Yep.
1: So we're kind of the underdogs.
0: Yes, good.
1: We should go for Argentina because we've both been colonies as well, colonised by the Northern Hemisphere. So we've got a lot in common.
0: I like that.
1: I reckon go for Argentina.
0: Because I would guess, this is very much a guess, but probably only about 30% of the world's population lives in the Southern Hemisphere. Most of them are up north, aren't they?
1: Yes, I think so. I mean, I haven't done that research, but I'm pretty sure you're right.
0: Well, there's certainly less land.
1: And I like the underdogs.
0: Yeah, yeah.
1: Yeah, and there's less land.
0: Yep.
1: And, you know, that's who we should go for.
0: I love how you've managed to work out that the team that has possibly the greatest football player ever to play the game is the underdog. I like that. I mean, he is 39, so there's some logic there. Thank you very much, Matt. How are you going to work it out? Who are you going for in the World Cup final? The number 1-300-222-702 and the text 0467-922-702. Jane, what do you think?
2: Hi, Jane.
0: Hi.
2: This is very serious post-colonial
0: rivalry. Yeah. Yeah?
2: Very serious. Mm. So I'm going for Argentina. The Spanish were creeps. They colonised so many places.
0: Yeah, yeah, yeah. And they fought a war to get independent of Spain?
2: Yes.
0: Yeah. I mean, given, you know, that the Argentinians, after they won, pulled

0: out a big flag that they might get in trouble for with a slogan about, I can't remember the exact wording, but something about the Falklands is ours. So if they're feeling that about the Falklands, there could be some feeling about the whole Spain history thing, I think.
1: I think it's called the Sandinistas.
0: Right, right. Okay, thank you very much. Richard has chosen who he is going.

0: Well, we've recently had a visit to Spain and loved the food, loved the people, loved the scenery. So I've got that connection now.
1: Yeah, whereas good.
0: I've never been to Argentina, so go Spain.
1: Go Spain. I mean, you feel, how long were you there for?
0: Just 5 days.
1: But that's enough. Yeah. I mean, that's five more. That's five more days than you've been in Argentina.
0: Exactly.
1: And you felt a bond there, didn't you?
0: I did. I loved it.
1: Yeah.
0: Beautiful weather as well.
1: Yeah.
0: It was great.
1: I mean, if you'd gone there, I wonder if, say you'd gone there and you got a little tummy bug and it had rained and the hotel was, maybe then you'd be going to Argentina, that you'd be going for Argentina. But you had a good time there.
0: We had a great time. Yeah. It was lovely. Yep.
1: Very nice. Thank you very much. Oh, here's an interesting thought from Zed. Spain plays as one collective, whereas Argentina are a team which relies on brilliance from some individuals. Going for the collaboratives, go Spain. Oh, that's very, I like that. Is it Zlatko?
2: Yes, it is.
1: Oh, good. Go ahead.
2: I'll go in Spain simply because she who must be obeyed is Spanish.
1: Oh, your wife?
2: Yes.
1: It certainly create tension if you were wearing an Argentinian scarf on that morning, wouldn't it?
2: You're not wrong.
1: Yeah. Well, that sounds like a very sensible thing to do, regardless of your own feelings. Totally understand the logic there. Thank you. Doug, what about you? Who are you going to go for and why?
3: James, after the last couple of games, it's got to be Spain. I think they play a much more entertaining whole team game. Argentina, game plan, get it to Messi. Secondly, they are a bunch of nigglers. You watch how they play both on and off the ball. They intimidate, they look for fouls. Mm-hmm. I think they've, a dirty game.
1: Okay. Okay.
3: I think Argentina, it's something that they've brought to international football that's a real shame.
1: I love the fact, Doug, we've been talking about this for a little while. You're the first person who's actually decided who they're going to go for in the football grand final on the basis of the football. So, well done. That's very impressive.
3: Sorry about that. Sorry to disappoint you, James.
1: No, I like that. I think it's a novel way of doing it. I've never thought of that.
3: I won't even get into the whole FIFA conspiracy thing. We'll leave that alone.
1: Yes. Well, yeah, I know what you're talking about there. Thank you, Doug. What about you, Janet?
4: Hi, James.
1: Hi.
4: I'm going for Spain.
1: Because?
4: I have been to Spain a couple of times. Mm. And I've spent a fair bit of time in Galicia. And Galicia feels like home because they have heaps of eucalypts and grevilleas and lots of Australian natives over there.
1: Okay. So because you're going for Spain because they have similar trees.
4: Yeah, that's as good a reason as any.
1: Why not? Yeah, I like that. Have you ever been to Argentina?
4: No.
1: No.
4: No, I have no idea what their trees are like.
1: No. We should, I might try and get some photos up of Argentinian trees, see if I can sway you. Something that looks like it might have been in Australia. All right, good on you. Go the trees. Thank you very much, Janet. And someone else suggested a good reason is the colours. Argentina is New South Wales blue. So, yes, maybe it's off the back of the state of origin. Glorious victory, was it ever in doubt? That Argentina would be the logical choice. Look, we'll talk about this a little bit more next half hour, who you're going to go for and why. Because we will be joined by Adam Spencer, who's going to talk about... he loves the beautiful game, so we'll ask him about that. But he's also going to talk about an open letter from 200 experts warning artificial intelligence will be more disruptive than the Industrial Revolution and big tech companies employing people to ask if AI is coming alive. That's a terrifying thing to think about, isn't it? And also later on, we want to examine and try and work out some generally agreed rules on eating at work, particularly heating up products with fish in them.
5: Adam Story with ABC News. The Department of Agriculture has confirmed a petrol

0: seabird has tested positive to the H5 strain of bird flu at Hawke's Nest. It comes a fortnight after a different seabird tested positive at the same location. A statement from the Australian Chief Veterinary Officer says there have now been 15 detections nationally, all in individual wild seabirds found in coastal locations. She says the risk to human health remains low. The agent for actor Sam Neill has confirmed his cause of death was from pneumonia. Sam Neill died in Sydney on Monday at Sydney St Vincent's Hospital. His agent, Philip Gren, says his family will honour him with a private memorial at his farm in New Zealand. The head of the Australian National University has acknowledged shortcomings in how it communicated its investigation into allegations of student making anti-Semitic gestures. George Lenton-Williams has more.
1: At the Royal Commission on Anti-Semitism's hearing in Melbourne today, Acting Provost of the ANU, Joan Leach, detailed the institution's response after students were alleged to have made anti-Semitic gestures during an online meeting in 2024. She said an investigation concluded the alleged gestures didn't occur. These findings were revealed early last year before a federal parliamentary inquiry, but Professor Leach said the Australasian Union of Jewish Students was not specifically informed. She acknowledged that was not a trauma-informed response and said it had prompted the university to reflect on its processes.
0: A man has been charged over a crash that left six semi-trailers destroyed by a fire near Goulburn. Lani Ottaway reports.
2: A 28-year-old truck driver has been charged with negligent driving over the collision on the Hume Highway at Bradawburn 2 weeks ago. Police say two semi-trailers crashed at about 5 a.m. and started a fire, which spread to four other trucks parked at a nearby rest bay. Fire and rescue extinguished the blaze, which was fuelled by the truck's cargo, including 8 tonnes of butane cans, resin, memory foam and alcohol. The six male drivers were treated for minor injuries. The 28-year-old man will appear in the Yass local court next month.
0: Police are investigating the death of an Aboriginal man at a prison in the state's north. Tani Jash has more.
3: A 21-year-old man died yesterday at Clarence Correctional Centre, a private facility operated by Serco Australia. The corporation released a statement extending their sympathies to the family and the wider Aboriginal and Torres Strait Islander community. The death will now be investigated by police and the New South Wales coroner. Last month, a coroner criticised medical staff at the same prison for failing to provide adequate treatment to a 29-year-old non-Indigenous prisoner who died as a result of alcohol withdrawal. She recommended the Medical Council of New South Wales review their conduct.
0: A former employee of billionaire philanthropist Judith Nelson is facing further charges over the alleged defrauding of her boss. 51-year-old Anna Louise Spence has been accused of using Ms. Nelson's credit card to buy $1.7 million in luxury items over several years. Ms. Spence was facing 128 charges, but the local court in Sydney has heard. After further investigation, she now faces 144 charges. The matter has been adjourned until next month to allow time for police to complete a new brief of evidence. The United States and Iran have continued to exchange military strikes in an escalation of hostilities in the Middle East. Ali Crew has the latest.
4: The US military says it's completed its latest round of attacks on Iran, during which it targeted Iran's coastal defences and missile sites after reimposing a blockade on Iranian ports. Iran has struck back by targeting US military sites in neighbouring countries in what it's called an existential war with America. The Islamic Revolutionary Guard Corps says a gathering for US military personnel at an airbase in Kuwait was among its targets. Meanwhile, Iran says several American missiles have struck near a children's cancer hospital in the city of Ahvaz, forcing its evacuation.
0: To sport, and England's manager Thomas Tuchel says he'll wear the criticism of the team's second-half capitulation to Argentina in their World Cup semi-final. England took the lead in the second half but were dominated from that point on as Argentina scored twice to get through to the final against Spain. Tuchel has been criticised for being too defensive with his substitutions, but he says there's no way of knowing if it would have panned out differently.
5: No, I believe that's just the nature of the game. As soon as you lose, you get criticised. That's just what it is, and it makes no sense to engage in that and lose my head. I'm responsible for them. I took them, so I take the criticism. That's just the way it is.
0: Scattered showers along the central and northern coasts and adjacent ranges this afternoon. Possible moderate falls and the chance of thunderstorms along the northern coast. Dry and mostly sunny elsewhere. For Sydney, cloudy with showers in this afternoon. Cloudy with showers tomorrow, a top of 18. Partly cloudy with showers on Saturday, a top of 19. ABC News.
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8: Great to have you company. This hour we'll continue our discussion on how the heck, if they're not their, your second, third or fourth team, you pick which of Argentina or Spain to go for in the World Cup final, which Spanish-speaking nation should you get behind? It's better to, you know, it's better to have someone, isn't it? So how do we decide? We'll discuss that. We also want to hear, just examine the phenomena of eating at work and try and work out some generally agreed rules. Specifically, is heating up last night's salmon patties just a no-no and offensive because they smell bad? That'll be our starting point, and we'll try and get a little bit more nuance from that. But before that, look, we're going to talk a bit about artificial intelligence with Adam Spencer. Adam joins us every couple of weeks to discuss things that he's been writing about in his very interesting Substack, Adam B. Spencer. And, it's called Nerd News, and here he is. G'day, Adam.
9: How are you?
8: Yeah, very good, thank you. Did you watch the game this morning? What did you think?
9: Look, I did. I've had a couple of people ring me about this, James. Mm. Obviously, 2026 World Cup. It's also the 20th anniversary of the mighty University of Sydney women's third grade team that I coached to a grand final win against West Ryde Rovers in 2006. And a lot of people are asking me about Thomas Tuchel's tactics this morning and when he went a little bit defensive. And they're comparing it to my work on that big day when our tactic all day, even though we went up 1-0 early, was just keep kicking it to Astrid.
8: Yes.
9: She's clearly the best player on either team. She was the Lionel Messi that day.
8: Yeah.
9: And we just kept attacking. We went up 2-0. We kept attacking. We won 3-1. Thomas Tuchel just threw up the gates and parked the bus when they were up 1-0. Was never going to be able to hold out Messi for the rest of the game.
8: Mm.
9: I think it's fair to say I comprehensively outcoached the English coach that day 20 years ago, James.
8: Also, the English coach has had several years to prepare for this. How many times has he sought your advice?
9: Yeah, well, to be honest, I don't think probably four or five, but I've been very busy, James. what an incredible game of football. I know you've got a lot of people's angles for the win, for the final. I'm lucky to have something in my back pocket. A couple of years ago, I was lucky enough to go to Antarctica.
8: Oh.
9: And on the way back, we came through Argentina because that's where the ships come back up and dock. And this was the Qatar World Cup that was being held at the end of the year as opposed to the normal mid-year one. Mm. We flew out of Buenos Aires at 8 p.m. when Argentina had won the World Cup at 3 o'clock that afternoon.
8: Oh, wow.
9: It was mayhem. We watched in a little bar next to where we were staying, a few hundred people throwing children in the air and catching them. Street party breaks out. We get to the airport. Every plane is delayed because the Argentinian pilots are just going, we're not going anywhere.
8: Yeah.
9: What are you talking? I wouldn't be able to concentrate. You don't want me flying a plane now. Mayhem at the airport and out we go. So I've still got a soft spot. I think if Messi could go around one more time, that would be unbelievable. So in what I think is going to be an incredible game and two very different styles, I'll be ever so slightly, I think, surprised but excited if Argentina go back-to-back.
8: Okay, so Adam Spencer will be going for Argentina because of his experience last World Cup. We want to know how you're making up your mind. Let us know. The text 0467 922 702 and the phone number 1300 222 702. We'll sprinkle a little bit of that in with the more serious stuff you're talking about, Adam. Anthony Albanese's big speech that we kind of dissected about artificial intelligence yesterday. But meanwhile, on the world stage, there's been a letter from 200 experts warning that AI will be more disruptive than the Industrial Revolution. I wasn't around for the Industrial Revolution, but from all I've read about it, it was quite disruptive.
9: It was, James, but trust me, I was there. It took a long time from your first sort of, you know, was it the James Watt steam engine to sort of full factory industrialization? You're talking many decades, more than a century probably, for the full impact. This letter, this open letter, very interesting. I mean, it's not the first open letter in AI, but there's probably an open letter every week. Some of them tend to be really apocalyptic. Some of them tend to be really rah-rah and upbeat, especially if there's a seed funding round coming around for

0: big tech. This one is more interesting because 16 Nobel laureates in economics, other economists and 200 AI experts have come out and essentially said, we just don't know what's going to happen. It's going to happen incredibly quickly, and we're not confident the governments have their eye on what's going to be the pace of change. Tom Cunningham, one of the founders, has this great quote, we are driving in the fog. It's extraordinarily difficult to anticipate what will happen next. This is the right time for a coordinated effort to bring clarity to a confusing situation. So these people aren't necessarily AI evangelists, and they're not AI Luddites. They don't even really know what they are in their expert opinion because the rate of change and the potential for change is so great. I think that's why this open letter's garnered so much interest over the last few days.
1: And I mean, I wonder if at some point in the Industrial Revolution, all the world's 200 experts would have said the same thing. I mean, it's almost natural to be confused about where this will go, isn't it? Whenever people say, I know exactly what's going to happen, I'm always very sus of them.
0: Yeah. Anyone who's telling you that said we were all going to be just trading on Bitcoin by now a couple of years ago. The challenge,
1: Bitcoin stores in the metaverse.
0: I think one of the challenges that AI poses is the breadth and depth of the potential transformation that's going to happen, because you're talking about knowledge and language as the basis for what's being driven and redefined here. There's not that many occupations, professions, areas of interest where it could quite possibly one day apply. When you were talking, neural network type AI, the previous generation, some incredible applications, but certain very hands-on occupations probably is not as much of an impact. The breadth and depth and the pace at which AI is evolving. They say in this open letter, within the space of a decade, you're going to see change akin to what would have been several decades or century more of change in previous technological explosions. A stat that I love, it was earlier this year, James, was the 150th anniversary of the first ever phone call when Alexander Graham Bell accidentally dropped the acid on his hand and said, come here, please, to his assistant, and the assistant came in the room. First ever phone call. Took 70 years or so before a lot of homes had a working telephone. From when we had the first electricity substation, it took decades before there was reliable electricity in most homes in developed countries. You're talking decades and decades. That doesn't seem to be the pace at which this revolution's unfolding. It's a multiple, an order of magnitude of that, and it's the speed of the change that's worrying people as much as anything.
1: But I wonder if a point of comparison is a more recent one. The I guess it's called the information revolution with computers and the internet. Surely people would have been saying, I guess it's 25 years ago, isn't it, that nothing like this has ever happened so quickly before, and yet today it almost seems like, the internet goes down for 5 minutes and people don't know what to do. We've all become so accustomed to it.
0: Absolutely the case, but I don't think there was the potential for the degree of transformation that AI possibly offers for the good and for the bad with the forming of the internet. No one was talking about possible existential demise because humans will no longer be the smartest force on the planet. No one was talking about rogue internet if it breaks out of its guardrails going off and not being controllable. No one was talking about diseases that within a matter of years might not be diseases anymore because we will have invented incredible drugs that human minds can't get around just from the idea of us all being able to email each other. And I'm not poo-pooing the internet, but the potential degree of change here, a lot of people are saying on the upside and the downside is just a scope beyond which we've ever had to contemplate before.
1: Talking to Adam Spencer, author of the Substack Nerd News, about a couple of developments in AI. Another one, Adam, is, and you're really going to have to explain this, whenever people talk about this, I totally don't understand it at all. Big tech are employing people to ask, is AI coming alive?
0: This is ever since we first talked about the idea of computers and Turing frames, the Turing test, and then I'm sorry, Dave, I can't do that. Stanley Kubrick, A Space Odyssey, and all that. There's been the idea of could these things become intelligent enough to be conscious? And it's a really difficult question, James, because to be honest, we don't even have human consciousness truly pinned down yet. By definition,

0: think about how you think, using only the thing with which you think, becomes very difficult. There's all sorts of disagreements of where human consciousness actually comes from, what causes it to happen. But a very fundamental distinction in opinion is it just a matter of connectivity? If enough computer chips talk to each other in the way our neurons in our brains do, will you eventually, just from that connectivity, get to consciousness? Or is it something that requires a degree of wetware? Do you need something biological, hormonal, etc., to be able to have consciousness? And the experts in the field are split on that. More people say either we don't know, or computers, yes, eventually in theory could become conscious, than say, no, it requires biology. I'm not an expert. I feel it requires biology. I'm in the minority camp, and don't go banking your house on what I say there. Mm. But some of the big tech have started to look at how these large language models process information, the conversations they have. What happens if you let two of them talk to each other? And they're employing serious thinkers in the field to look inside and see if we're starting to get, not yet these things are alive and running around, but are they developing a sense of they exist, or they are something, or will they just at the end of the day respond to prompts and never have any, you know, in inverted commas, sense of self? I agree with you. It's very foggy sort of stuff, but there are serious, serious intelligent people asking these questions now.
1: What about this way of looking at it? Like when you were talking there, I was listening and I was trying to cognitively process what you were saying and think about what I was going to say back. And that's what we do every time we have a conversation. And many of us at work do various tasks where we have to use our brain to work out what the most efficient and effective way of doing that task is. But I might have had an argument with Lucy this morning, and beneath that, I didn't, thank goodness. We only have them on Fridays and Tuesdays. Yeah.
0: Your people talk to her people, you schedule them in.
1: That's right. But I might have been feeling sad, or I might have been feeling angry, or I might have been feeling excited because, you know, maybe she's going to meet me outside the studio afterwards and we're going to make up. That seems to me the distinction. AI can do all the first bit, the thinking bit, the processing, but surely it can't have emotions. Surely it can't feel, and perhaps that's the distinction.
0: At the moment you were born, if I had looked at the 10-second-old James O'Loughlin, and there's a human brain in that, can it feel sad? Can it feel lonely? Can it feel winsome? Can it feel a sense of melancholic regret?
1: I was a winsome baby.
0: Yeah, I don't think it can. Now, there's a point where it can. Where does that come from? Does that come from just your brain connects more and more things, and those things are processed as thoughts and understandings and emotions and memories, and the connectivity just gives rise to the ability to experience those sensations? Or is there something in it's a wet, grey piece of water and neurons and hormones that are bubbling around? Is that the only reason you develop the ability to feel those things? And the field is split on that. And that's exactly the debate. Do you have the ability to miss Lucy just because you're a human? Is there something human in that? Or is it just your brain sent enough signals enough times to develop the ability that sentience and consciousness arose out of it? The field is split.
1: ChatGPT says, someone told me it smiled when it read my question this week. First time it has said something like this. Yeah, but that doesn't mean it smiled. That just meant that it processed information and thought that would be a good
0: answer. And this is going to be the challenge for us, James. Whether these systems ever get to consciousness and sentience or not is an open question. I think what is guaranteed is not long from now, they will give such an impression that they are, that we simply won't know if they are or not, or it will be, for our experience, exactly the same as if they were. And I'm using the word they there, which isn't a loaded term itself, but we won't be able to tell the difference. At the moment, when you get home and say to your home entertainment system, can you put on some music and turn the lights on, you can tell that's a computer interface. But if you get home and that system says to you, how are you going, James? Great day at work. Heard the show. Very funny. Sorry traffic was bad and you're a little bit late. Buzz here. Meal will be ready in 5 minutes. Don't worry about the kids. Got home. They did their homework. They've gone to bed.

0: I read them a story. They should be up in the morning. The younger one's feeling a little bit ill. I recommended they take a thing. You might want to check them in the morning. You're going to cross a sort of uncanny valley where you will not be able to tell if these systems are sentient or not, which comes with its whole own family of really interesting ethical questions and problems.
1: What I'm interested in is when we get to that point and we get home and you open the door and there's silence and then you go, hi, and you just hear, don't start.
0: Yeah.
1: That's when you know they've got emotions.
0: Yep. When you had a fight with Lucy GPT on Tuesday. She wasn't available, so she sent her avatar. You both sorted it out offline and everything's good.
1: Yeah. Hey, thank you very much, Adam. That was fascinating and brain-bending. Adam Spencer is the author of the Substack Nerd News, which you can find at Adam B. Spencer on Substack. Thanks, mate.
0: Have a great day. Go Argentina.
1: Go Argentina.
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1: Great to have you company. We are continuing the conversation about how you decide if you want to, you know, be barracking for someone in the World Cup final and you don't really have strong feelings about either of the finalists, Spain or Argentina, how you decide which. We want to know, how are you going about this? We've talked to a number of people who've varied from reasons such as style of play. I visited Spain once and had a nice time. They have better trees in Spain, although there are a couple of people disputing that. Although they have trees that are more like ours in Spain, someone said. Someone has said eucalyptus trees are everywhere in Argentina too, all highly flammable. So there's that. Argentina is covered in eucalyptus too. That's from Elizabeth. So all sorts of reasons people are using. Let me know yours. 0467 922 702 is the text and the phone number 1300 222 702. Bit of a blast of the national anthems to get you going, Spain. Argentina. Maybe you make up your mind on that. Janie, hi, how are you going to do it?
4: Hi, I actually just texted in, but both Australia and Argentina start with an A and end in an A, and I've got nine letters. That's about my knowledge.
1: Oh, I see. Yeah. So it's more similar, and we're in the same hemisphere, as others have pointed out.
4: That's right. So, but I have tipped Argentina to win, so I hope they do.
1: You mean with money?
4: Yeah, yeah.
1: So you're kind of emotional logic is in conflict with your wallet.
4: Exactly.
1: Do you know how much you're going to win?
4: Oh, no, it's not much. Although yeah. I did put it on when the odds were higher, so.
1: Yeah. Well, I'm very interested to see how this plays out, as you've just given a very, you know, logical reason, as more or less. More or less logical for going for one, but you're going to win money from the other. So you might be in torment, internal torment.
4: Exactly.
1: Might need to book in some emergency counselling beforehand to resolve. Thank you very much, Janie. What about you, Nick? Who and why?
5: Well, I thought it'd be pretty obvious, James. It's because of the rain.
1: Because the rain in Spain?
5: Falls mainly.
1: On the plane?
5: Well, what other reason do you need than a good old bit of George Bernard Shaw?
1: Yeah, I guess so. And I guess it's perhaps a reason why the World Cup isn't in Spain. I think when it's too much rain on the plane.
5: Exactly.
1: And we can't have the World Cup in the mountains where there might not be as much rain because it's too hilly.
5: That's it.
1: Okay. Look, that is as good a reason as they have similar trees to us or many of the others we've heard. And I don't mean that disrespectfully to everyone. I love all these reasons. Thank you very much, Nick. How are you working this out? The more imaginative, the better, whether you should go for Spain or Argentina. 0467 922 702 is the text and the phone 1300 222 702. What do you think, Stephen?
6: Spain for me.
1: Because?
6: Tapas.
1: Tapas. You like tapas?
6: I like the food, yep.
1: Have you ever had steak? They make them pretty They're pretty good steaks.

0: They're nice really good. They make special fried rice or paella. Very, very nice indeed.
1: Yeah.
0: So I'm going to be eating all of that watching the game, I think.
1: Okay. Well, it would feel wrong, wouldn't it, to be eating Spanish food and barracking for Argentina. So I get it.
0: It would be.
1: Yeah.
0: It would be. Even the odd chorizo whilst watching and barracking for Argentina. Yeah. It would be wrong.
1: Okay. Okay.
0: The food gods would look down and be very angry with you, I reckon.
1: I also think if you're sitting on the fence and food was your arbiter, you know, for some, the beautiful Argentinian affiliation with steaks would push them over. But not many people want to be eating a steak at 5 a.m.
0: It's a bit hard for a big, heavy steak at that hour, I will agree.
1: I think it is. The rest of the day would get tricky, whereas paella can be a little bit lighter.
0: It can, or some simple tapas.
1: Yeah, very nice. It makes total sense to me. Don says, I'm reserving my pick until three-quarter time, whoever stays on their feet. I'm going for Spain, says Jay, because it's only won it once. There's a group of teams which have won the tournament multiple times, including Argentina. That's true, they've won three. I'd like to see other nations step up before these teams stretch further ahead. That's very egalitarian view. I like that view. I think it's important. Messi's already won one. So, what about the food, says someone. I know that Argentina is big on barbecue. Is seafood the deciding factor? I guess so. A number of people echoing Lisa's text. For me, it's got to be Spain. And the reason, because Trump doesn't like Spain. A number along those ways. I don't care either way, says someone. But I'm going for Argentina, even though their song sucks. Didn't like the national anthem. I found it very emotional. I found it emotive. Anyway, because there seems to be an overwhelming support for Spain. Oh, so that was a contrarian. I love contrarians. I'm going for Argentina because everyone else is going for Spain. I really like that. Just, oh, you're all doing that? I'm doing the opposite thing. So, no. That's fantastic. Ross says, James, I've just realised I must be AI. I have no feelings whatsoever about the World Cup final. I mean, who am I to say you're not, Ross? All I can see is words on a screen. So you'd be a better judge than me, I guess. Al, hello.
2: G'day, James. How are you going?
1: Good. What do you think? Who are you going for and why?
2: Well, I was thinking food too, like the guy talking about tapas. I have a family connection with a restaurateur in Newcastle from northern part of Spain. His garlic prawns are just awesome. So Argentina's good on the barbecue.
1: Yeah.
2: The
1: garlic prawns have got you.
2: Yeah. Is Argentina into seafood, like, you know, the calamari from Spain? Oh.
1: Well, they've got a long coast. They'd have more coastline, I think, than Spain.
2: I don't know. All the way out to the Malvinas.
1: Yeah. I do like this idea of just, you know, I haven't been to Spain or Argentina. I have very sketchy ideas about either of them. I've probably heard more about Spain than I have of Argentina. But just taking whatever tiny bits of information we do have and just making a decision from that. I really like that.
2: I prefer the colours of Spain, yeah.
1: Yeah, the colours, exactly.
2: Sky, blue and white. I don't know.
1: Because, you know, we're all taught when we're young to gather all relevant information and make pros and cons, and maybe that's an overrated way of making decisions. Maybe we should just, whatever vibes you get, follow them.
2: Yep.
1: You like the national anthem? Go for that team. Thank you very much, Al. You like the trees? Go for that team. Someone says empanadas for Argentina, delicious South American meat pies. That perhaps is enough reason for them. If AI is so smart, can't it predict the World Cup outcome, says John. Thank you. Someone says, I got pickpocketed in Madrid once. So that's enough reason. I assume the subtext is I'm going for Argentina because I got pickpocketed in Madrid once. That's fair enough. Hey, the golden ticket, it's time to call now if you know the code word and you want to go in the chance to win the golden ticket, this week's golden ticket, which will be drawn tomorrow to see some of the best events over the next couple of months in and around Sydney, just call 1300.

0: 1-800-222-702. Now, let's get the latest news headlines. Good afternoon, Adam Story.
1: Afternoon, James. Another seabird has tested positive to the H5 strain of bird flu at Hawke's Nest on the mid-north coast. It comes just a fortnight after another seabird was found in the same area and also tested positive. A man has been charged over a crash that left six semi-trailers destroyed by fire near Goulburn. The 28-year-old truck driver has been charged with negligent driving over the collision on the Hume Highway 2 weeks ago. The agent for actor Sam Neill has confirmed his cause of death was from pneumonia. His agent, Philip Gren, says his family will honour him with a private memorial service at his farm in New Zealand. And the federal opposition leader says he doesn't support gender quotas as his party urges members to rethink its future after consecutive election losses. There'll be more news at 3 o'clock.
0: Adam, I have two questions for you. The first one's easy. How are you going to decide, if you are going to bother, whether to go for Spain or Argentina in the World Cup final?
1: Look, I'll just flip a coin.
0: Okay.
1: If I have to, yeah.
0: So you don't care?
1: I don't know.
0: That's fair enough. There's nothing wrong with not caring.
1: Thank you.
0: There's only a certain amount of things you can care for in the world. And
1: mate, I've got too much to care about already.
0: I understand. Yeah. Do you have any thoughts about, we're about to discuss this, food at work, that is do's and more particularly don'ts. Any views there?
1: Well, at the risk of offending a lot of my colleagues, anything that comes out of a microwave.
0: Oh, anything heated.
1: Oh, it's just, yeah. Nothing ever comes out and you go, oh, that smells nice.
0: Yeah. Not even things that probably did smell nice the night before.
1: Yeah, they may have done the night before, but by the time it gets in here.
0: Or there's a flip of the coin on that too. Mm. Even if they do smell nice, it just makes you irritated that it's not yours.
1: Yeah, basically, you know that someone actually cooked a meal for them last night or cooked themselves a meal.
0: Yeah.
1: And yeah, I have no leftovers to bring in.
0: There am I with my sandwich, and they've got chicken chow mein or something.
1: Nice soggy sandwich. Yeah.
0: Okay. Thank you. I appreciate your views. Good on you, Adam. Now, the golden ticket, who is going to win today's opportunity to go into the draw to win the golden ticket, which has double passes to wonderful events around Sydney for this week, the draw tomorrow during Drive. Susie, what is the code word for today, I wonder?
2: It is Noonan.
0: It is Noonan. Well done. Woo-hoo! You did it. That's incredible. You're amazing, etc. have you got any thoughts on, and as you heard from Adam's story, I don't care is a valid answer, on picking who to go for in the World Cup final between Spain and Argentina?
2: Well, I've been to Spain and I loved it. So
0: that'll do.
2: Yeah.
0: That'll do. I also want to, we're about to talk about the etiquette of food at work, do's and don'ts, and I just wonder if you had any views on that.
2: Oh, look, only one. I used to work in a place where in the kitchen I was banned from having sardines on toast for breakfast because they were all complaining they smelt dreadful.
0: Mm, yeah, fish has come up in our preliminary discussions about that. How was it broached with you? Who talked to you and how did they put it?
2: One of the difficult people just actually said to me, you can't be eating that in here, it stinks.
0: Right. And how did you react to that?
2: Oh, okay.
0: Right.
2: And I just kept eating.
0: Right. And did you stop the sardines after that?
2: I sat outside, yes.
0: No, I see. So you still brought them and you sat outside.
2: I did.
0: Mm. Oh, it's good to start with a strong experience like that, someone who's clearly, was quite direct.
2: Yes.
0: If that was me and say I wanted to tell you that, I would agonise about it for 7 weeks. I'd do little rehearsals. I'd be so timid. And then I'd probably try and get someone else to do it. So maybe those people that are very direct, maybe they have a place in the world, you know?
2: No, I think she should have just left the room.
0: Yeah. Yeah. Well, was it a break
2: room? She
0: should
2: have gone outside, really.
0: Yeah. I mean, from what you said, it was a kitchen, right?
2: Yeah.
0: Yeah. Food area. Okay.
2: Yeah,
0: thank you very much, Susie. Exactly, I right. hope you win the golden ticket. If you do, who are you going to take?
2: A special friend.
0: Oh, okay. Good. Well,
2: sounds good, doesn't it?
0: Sounds like, well, it may well be that there's five people listening who think you've just referred to them. So watch out.
2: Well, there you go.
0: You have five text messages saying, thanks so much, Susie. Can't wait.
2: Thank you, James. Yeah. Okay, bye-bye.
0: Bye now. Good to talk to you. Hang on the line, though, I think. Okay. Let's just take a quick break and then more.
3: It's what you think.
4: From FIFA, they know better and they should have just told Trump just to pull his head in and stay out of it.
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0: So you're on ABC Local Radio with James O'Loughlin. It's 25 minutes to three. It is lovely to have your company. People have been sharing incredibly interesting ideas about how they're going to pick who they go for in the World Cup. But right now, so I'm talking about something different, and that is eating at work. And look, it just occurred to us today. We do work in a shared area. There are various strategies people have for eating. I eat at my desk, and I often feel guilty. I crunch a mid-morning apple. And if it's a good apple, then it makes a lot of noise, doesn't it? Like a crunch, crunch, crunch thing. And I often wonder if that's irritating my coworkers. I did ask them about it, and they claim it doesn't, but they could have just been being polite. Seafood has been mentioned a lot in our discussions about eating at work. And I think particularly salmon patties being singled out as perhaps the worst food to bring in and particularly heat up from home. There is a divide, and I think Adam's story is on one side of it. One side believes that you should never bring in food to be reheated. That seems very extreme, an extreme view, because either it smells terrible or alternatively it smells good, which is in a funny way just as terrible because it makes you look at your sandwich or whatever it is and see how inadequate it is by comparison. So I'm interested in what you think about

0: I'm a traditionalist. Banana, apple, sandwich. That's me at lunch. And that's kind of what I've been having for lunch since I was 7 years of age. Other people get far more adventurous, and it impresses me. I also really want to investigate the idea of eating as you sit at your desk. So I'm strongly opposed to that. And I'm even strongly, I always think it's better at least to get away from the desk or whatever your workplace is. Ideally to get out of the building if you're inside. Although I do find myself eating my apple and sandwich at my desk because, you know, it's 11:45 and we're on air at 12 and there's just not time to go outside. So I understand there's some flexibility there. But if people have a bona fide lunch hour, I'm intrigued by people who choose to spend it in the same physical area at which they're spending the rest of their day. So very interested in your thoughts on the topic of food at work and whether we can come up with some generally accepted rules, and particularly if you've got a strong opinion. Our number 1-300-222-702 and the text 0467-922-702. Vanessa, what do you think? Hi, Vanessa. Vanessa's gone away. We'll see if she comes back. Katrina, hello, what do you think?
1: Hello. I think anything's acceptable. Just don't leave it in the fridge and let it go to sludge and then don't claim it.
0: Yes. Yeah, that's, I mean, that's a, and also, unlike at home, you're more likely at work to be able to, there's a little part of you that thinks, okay, I've left that too long. If I just leave it, no one will know it's mine, and someone, you know, you can't do that at home, can you?
1: No, you get busted, but at work, you just don't put your name on the container and it's just everyone denies that it's theirs.
0: Yeah.
1: It's a mystery person.
0: Who are those people, Katrina? It's not us, is it?
1: No, definitely not.
0: It's definitely not us.
1: No.
0: Yeah.
1: You bring lunch in, you eat it, or you take it home.
0: If the person that does that is listening, please call in and own up. 1-300-222-702. We know you're out there. We're looking for you. It's better for you if you just ring in and own up rather than us have to come and find you, don't you think? Katrina and I are looking.
1: Oh, definitely. Better.

0: never take their food away. But also just general rules about eating at work. What should be out of bounds? I think Alistair was going to tell us, producer Alistair was going to tell us something. Vanessa, are you back? What did you want to say? Still not there. How fascinating. Vanessa was going to say something about eating boiled eggs at her desk, but we might see how she's going. Now, Alistair, you have a strong view on this, don't you?
1: I have a very strong view on it, James.
0: I can tell from your voice. You're normally mildly spoken, but there's a steel in your voice.
1: Yeah, this is a topic that has driven me to rage.
0: To the very edge,
1: to the point where normally in a weekly huddle, we'll all sit together, we'll all sit quietly listening. Mm. But I was impassioned to the point of standing up on my 2 feet and saying, hey, whoever is eating seafood, specifically prawn heads, and leaving all of the prawn heads in the garbage on a Sunday night, need to stop it, because we were coming in Monday morning and the entire floor stunk of rotten seafood.
0: The entire floor.
1: I can't tell if it was a case of me having an overly sensitive nose, but it was doing my melanin to the point of my usual cool, calm, collected self being quite angry.
0: You are usually like that. Do you usually have an oversensitive nose? Do you have?
1: I can. I have been. I can react quite severely to some scents, the point of involuntarily, but this.
0: Was it in a collective area?
1: Yeah, it was in the kitchen.
0: Yeah. And they, it wouldn't be that hard. So, I can imagine saying, look, it's just the perfect thing to get me through a long night, but it's not that hard to bring in a plastic bag, tie it in a knot,
1: And put them in the freezer. And there are so many ways you can get rid of prawn heads.
0: Did you ever find the villain? You don't have to name names.
1: I didn't. And they could potentially still be at large.
0: Oh, this is when you were working on an earlier shift.
1: That's right. I was working on the breakfast program. Mm.
0: And was the outrage shared by fellow breakfast students?
1: The outrage was shared, but I feel like I perhaps took it to the next level with how crook and cross I got.
0: But you could have examined rosters. Like, there's only on a Sunday night, there aren't that many people in ABC Radio.
1: I have my suspicions. I don't know if it was because we share this building with a whole bunch of other teams. There is a suspect list that I will eventually whittle my way through.
0: You will not rest.
1: I will not rest. Even

0: James, I've got to tell you, it happened a few times, and I thought to myself, don't get angry, guess good even. So as the butter is yellow and so is the yellow dishwashing detergent, I sprayed some detergent over the butter. Well, it never happened again, James.
1: What was the sin?
0: Sorry?
1: What had been done wrong?
0: Well, people kept using, you know, I put the butter in and put my name on the butter.
1: Oh, they were using your butter.
0: Yeah, and they got the situation where one day I came in and I had no butter. So
1: I see.
0: I then put some detergent on top of the butter, same colour.
1: That could have done people damage, though, couldn't it?
0: Oh, no, they just blow bubbles, you know. Didn't you ever wash your mouth out with soap when you were a kid? James, I'm sure you would have.
1: No, I had very liberal parents, so they were clearly hippies, not into that stuff. But thank you very much, Stephen. I don't endorse that, but you were sticky. I guess you were frustrated. Understand. You were like Alistair, driven to the edge. We are talking about food etiquette at work and what are the do's, what are the don'ts? Should you ever reheat seafood, odours, shared food? I'm also interested if someone wants to explain to me the benefits of, if you do have a specific lunch break, spending it at your workstation, eating rather than elsewhere. I've never understood that. I'm very... love to hear from someone who sees that as a good thing. The number 1300 222 702 and the text 0467 922 702. Toby, g'day. What do you think?
2: James, I like to think I'm a fairly tolerant person.
1: You sound like one.
2: Thank you. I can put up with the passive aggressive post-it notes saying don't eat. And, you know, the reheating of the anchovy butter-laced baked broccoli, which I'm telling you has a smell that could wake the devil.
1: Right.
2: But I cannot handle the percussive noise of the bashing of the spoon on the bowl in an otherwise quiet workplace. Yes, and I've taken this opportunity to raise this now with some of my fellow workmates, and I'm asking them to listen in so they realise I'm not wrong.
1: I totally understand. I was listening to a podcast the other day, and someone was – see if you can identify this sound. Can you hear that? They were clicking their pen. They were clicking their pen on and off while they were talking, and it was driving me nuts. So I totally understand that, just little click. Click, click. It's enough. Yeah. I'm with you, Toby.
2: People have got to eat, but please do it quietly.
1: Yeah. Maybe we can invent a spoon with foam on its other side. You know, so I don't know. It lands softly. Thank you very much, Toby. That's an important issue. Now, Jane, hello.
3: Hello, James. How are you?
1: Good. Are you? Do you like eating at your desk?
3: No, I don't. Oh. No, I really agree with what you've said. You don't understand people who maintain that position where you're working is suddenly where you spread your crumbs and whatever else. Now, I had a situation years ago, many, many years ago, where morning tea break. So it wasn't lunch, lunchtime. We were on a kind of a flexi time system. So lunch, you had to clock off and go out for at least an hour.
1: Mm.
3: But your morning tea was a paid break. And it was 15 minutes.
1: Mm.
3: And it was back in the days, this will tell you how long ago it was, back in the days when people were allowed to smoke inside the building in their workplaces.
1: Oh, wow.
3: So, that's, you know, back when there were dinosaurs roaming the earth almost. And I hated the smell of smoke. My parents were both smokers and I just loathed it. So I refused to go to the tea room. And so I used to go and sit outside, and then the boss of my section came and said, oh, it's come to my attention that you're going outside during your morning tea break and that isn't permitted. You have to stay in the building. And I said, well, no. And she said, well, you know, you can come to the tea room or you can do your break at your desk. And I said, a break.

0: Australia, for instance, we would all go into this apoplectic panic because we'd run around teaching everybody to make sure they weren't eating at their desks or that they didn't get caught. And it was very funny. But, I mean, it worked really well in France because you had to get up and take a break and walk away from your desk.
1: Yeah, and it is good. I mean, you could get a... I'm sure you could get a appropriate, you know, wellness scientist or whatever to say that you'll actually, if you do that, it'll increase your productivity and you'll be in a better mood in the arvo and all that. So I like that CEO.
0: The sandwich scientist.
1: The sandwich, exactly. Thank you, Shelley. Dave, g'day. Hi, Dave.
2: Hello, Jimmy. How are you?
1: Good,
2: welcome
1: good.
2: Back.
1: Thank you. It's good to be back. Go ahead.
2: Oh, just the story my dad used to tell us when he was working night shift in the factory, and he used to take in his lunch and a flask of milk, and it was constantly being nicked. So my mum was breastfeeding one of us at the time, so she just filled a bottle of milk and he took it in. Never happened again.

if I was playing for Argentina, the tears would be strolling down. Streaming down. Jennifer says, re-eating at the desk, a previous colleague in a call centre would eat at a desk, continue to work, but then expected to finish early.

0: your stumpings if you weren't really close to them when they smelt delicious, sort of from, you know, maybe a metre away or further, they smelt like stinky feet.
1: Oh.
0: So the combination was banned and you weren't allowed to bring these dumplings into the newsroom a number of years.
1: You could bring other dumplings.
0: Well, it was a very specific, they were known as the stinky dumplings and the ban was you can't bring any stinky dumplings into the newsroom. But everybody knew exactly what the boss was talking about.
1: And isn't it interesting that the odour was pleasant within a square metre?
0: Oh, yeah, but delicious. They're the pot stickers, so the pork and chive pot stickers, the sort of northern Chinese variety, and absolutely delicious, so yummy, really garlicky, but just something about some sort of chemical reaction took place when you put the black vinegar over them. And I think close up it smelled like vinegar and deliciousness, but something happened further away between the garlic and the vinegar and the pork, and
1: so
0: it wasn't good.
1: I can imagine for those surrounding someone pouring the stuff on the dim sum, they'd rush to be next to it, so they would be like being within the force field where it smelled good.
0: You've got to be in it, yeah,
1: but
0: that's right.
1: But then you're trapped. You can't leave.
0: That's it.
1: It's bad.
0: Until they're all gone and the plate's been put in the dishwasher, I think. So, yeah.
1: Interesting. What's happening after three?
0: Well, I was wondering, James, I mean, you've heard about the movie Snakes on a Plane, right?
1: Yeah.
0: So
1: never going to see that movie.
0: This morning there was a snake on a bike, a woman.
1: What?
0: She had to be – a snake catcher had to be called in, a brown snake. This cyclist encountered a brown snake curled around the chain of her bike up near Lismore. So
1: what a dangerous place to be for the snake.
0: For the snake. Well, also for the snake catcher, who then had to come in and extricate said snake from the chain.
1: Wow.
0: So snake on a chain instead of snakes on a plane. That's what we're going to be doing. Snake on a bike, you could say.
1: Snake on a chain's got more of a ring to it. It'd be a better pitch for the movie.
0: There's a few animals on the show, though, as well, because we're also going to be talking to Taronga Zoo. So we've got the census coming up, the ABS census coming up in August, when, of course, you've got to stay home and, you know, everyone in your house has to be counted and hand over their information to the ABS. But the zoo actually does its own census every year. So it counts every single one of the 9,000 and something animals at the zoo, which sounds, you know, not
1: Shouldn't
0: too hard.
1: They know?
0: Well, you'd think so, but some of them are absolutely tiny invertebrates.
1: Right.
0: Or they might be frogs that have been breeding away and they haven't actually done a stock take on how many they have. Or the fish. You know, you might have fish in the tank. Some of them are eaten by other predators in the tank.
1: Babies,
0: yep. All of that jazz. It's actually trickier than it sounds, James. So we're going to be getting the woman in charge of that to come and chat to us about which is the most difficult animal to count. I mean, I even reckon counting chimpanzees would be pretty hard because they move around. But you'd think they have an idea about those bigger mammals, right? You know how many giraffes are in the enclosure, surely. You'd hope. Unless one's missing, then what do you do, right?
1: I just imagine someone outside the chimpanzee. Can you just stand still just for 1 minute?
0: Please. Like, what happens if a lion's missing when you go to do the count? You know, there's a big call. But look, the zoo actually uses this to sort of work out where they need to direct their energies, what animals are doing well, particularly in some of those breeding programs. So that'll be an interesting one. And then the other one is electric blankets. There was a fire where an electric blanket caught fire recently. So we just thought it's time for winter. People are snuggling up with their electric blankets. What do they need to know?
1: I've never had one, and I wish I had.
0: I'm a heat pack kind of girl.
1: Okay.
0: We've had this discussion on Drive, and the office is divided. There seems to be the hot water bottle camp, the heat pack camp, and the electric blanket camp. But I think they've all got their own fire danger or burns danger.
1: Right.
0: So we're going to be looking at that a little bit.
1: We just have lots of blankets and a big doona, but then you toss the doona off, but then it's too cold and you pull it back.
0: It's the problem everyone has every winter, isn't it?
1: That's very difficult. All that coming out with Sarah after three.
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6: Adam Story with ABC News. The Anti-Semitism Royal Commission has heard a staffer at the Australian National University asked for Palestinian death certificates when a grieving student asked for an exam extension. Georgia Lenton-Williams reports.
7: At the Commission's hearing in Melbourne today, a lawyer for the Australia-Palestine Advocacy Network asked the ANU's top academic about a student who tried to get an exam extension because they'd had family killed by the Israeli Defence Forces in Gaza. The lawyer said the Palestinian-Australian student was asked to provide their death certificates. He said the student was then told to obtain a notarized

0: As translation of the certificates, ANU's acting provost, Joan Leach, said she was unaware of the case, but agreed the staffer's response was inappropriate and lacked empathy.
1: The cause of New Zealand actor Sam Neill's death has been confirmed as pneumonia, Chantelle Al-Khoury reports.
2: The My Brilliant Career and Jurassic Park star died in Sydney's St Vincent's Hospital on Monday, aged 78. His death was described as sudden and unexpected, with a statement confirming he remained in remission until his death. In April, Neill revealed he was cancer-free after a five-year battle with blood cancer. His agent of 19 years, Philip Grenz, today confirmed pneumonia was the cause of death. Grenz described Neill as an insanely private man who loathed a fuss, saying his family will honour him with a private memorial at their farm in New Zealand.
1: The manager of one of Australia's largest music festivals has stepped down ahead of a sentencing for sexual touching without consent. Max Tillman reports.
3: Joel Nathan Olbricht pleaded guilty to the crime in Gosford local court last month. Court documents show he put his hands down the pants of a person while they slept, touching their buttocks and moving towards their genitals before the complainant rolled away. Tamworth Regional Council, which runs the Tamworth Country Music Festival, yesterday confirmed Olbricht was no longer in the role of festival manager, but has declined to comment on the exact circumstances of his departure. It says he is no longer an employee of the council and plans are in place to run the festival without him. Olbricht will be sentenced at the end of the month.
1: Police are investigating the death of a 21-year-old man at the Clarence Correctional Centre in the state's north. Hannah Ross has more.
4: Serco Australia, which operates the private jail near Grafton, issued a statement to say the man died in custody yesterday. Serco told the ABC it could not release any further details because the matter has been referred to the New South Wales coroner and is subject to a compulsory public inquiry. The corporation says it extends its sympathies to the family and the wider Aboriginal and Torres Strait Islander community. In April, the Inspector of Custodial Services released a report recommending Serco improve its mental health, drug and alcohol and psychiatric services for inmates at the jail.
1: The federal opposition leader says he doesn't support gender quotas as his party urges members to rethink its future after consecutive election losses. The Liberal Party discussion paper identifies significant decline in support among professional women and calls on its membership base to provide ideas to reinvigorate the party. Gender quotas, open pre-selections and new membership models are among ideas being floated, but Angus Taylor says quotas are not the answer.
5: I've never supported any quotas at all. But what I do support is more great people joining the Liberal Party and more great people, women and from all sorts of backgrounds. There's an enormous amount of work to do. I welcome the work of the Commission.
1: And a government watchdog has found New South Wales Greyhound Racing Regulator has improved with its enforcement of animal welfare breaches, but says significant shortcomings remain. Digby Worthmuller reports.
6: The Audit Office says the Greyhound Welfare and Integrity Commission has strengthened monitoring of the greyhound population and taken strong action in serious welfare cases, but it found the regulator does not clearly measure whether its work is actually improving animal welfare, conducts too few industry-wide inspections, and has weaknesses in its enforcement processes. The report also found handling in some cases led to reduced penalties for welfare breaches. The Audit Office has made five recommendations, including improving compliance, strengthening IT systems, and better measuring welfare outcomes.
1: To the weather for this afternoon, scattered showers along the central and northern coasts and the adjacent ranges, possible moderate falls and the chance of thunderstorms along the northern coast. It'll be dry and mostly sunny elsewhere. Cloudy with a chance of showers in Sydney this afternoon. Cloudy with showers again tomorrow with a top of 18. A partly cloudy day on Saturday with the chance of morning showers and a top of 19. That's the latest ABC News. It's now 3:05.
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8: On 702 Breakfast tomorrow, new statistics out about our tobacco use seem to contradict other stats that were out earlier this week. Are we winning or losing the war on tobacco?
7: Breakfast with Craig Rucastle. 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
10: G'day, welcome to Drive on what's looking like a pretty miserable grey day out the window at Parramatta Square. I wonder if you've spent some of this school holidays laid up with some sort of winter lurgy. There's some new stats out today from New South Wales Health that show there's been a bit of a spike in RSV cases around, so chances are that it might be

0: that. But the good news is that vaccines are actually keeping little babies and older people out of hospital this year. We'll be hearing a bit more about that this hour. Also, are you a fan of Homer's Odyssey? Well, the trailer for the new Christopher Nolan version certainly sounds pretty epic.
1: We won the war. Help me go home.
0: But what do the purists think? We'll be speaking to one of them to get his verdict. And the goal that broke England's hearts in this morning's World Cup semi-final against Argentina.
2: Messi. Oh, and England are in trouble. And maybe through Lautaro Martinez, they're going out to the semi-final stage. It's been header after header after header, and this one finds the back of the net.
0: Ouch. Our World Cup aficionado Steve Georgiakis will be here to talk about all of that and the all-Spanish speaking final. But first, a check of the traffic.
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4: Traffic.
0: Derek Peterson from the Transport Management Centre is on the line. Hi, Derek. How are the roads looking?
5: Good afternoon, Sarah. No major issues across the Sydney roads network at the moment. Couple of things to note, though. Northbound on the Hume motorway from Campbelltown, we have one lane closed at the moment just while crews attend to a truck breakdown. It is near Brooks Road at Denham Court. In the left lane, that's the one that's closed, so you'll need to merge right to get past that breakdown at Denham Court. Also, near there, Campbelltown Road, Denham Court, there's been a car crash just near Zouch Road. That one southbound from Ebbinson Park. Not causing too many issues, though. Just take extra care as you pass the site of that crash as well. Traffic conditions have returned to normal on Richmond Road at Berkshire Park. There were some delays towards Richmond earlier because of a crash near St Mary's Road. That is now clear. And if you're heading north towards the Central Coast on the M1 Pacific Motorway, just watch out for a broken down truck at Bar Point. It is just north of the Hawkesbury River Bridge. To public transport, no major issues to report for Sydney Trains or Sydney Metro. Services all running pretty much as normal. You can check the latest, though, with a Transport app or check the website, transportnsw.info. Traffic information is at livetraffic.com.
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3: Filling in for Thomas O'Reilly.
0: Now, if you haven't had a flu vaccine, it's not too late. That's the message from New South Wales Health, who are warning that cases are rising ahead of an expected spike later this winter. The good news is that the number of hospitalisations in the state for babies with the respiratory illness RSV has halved due to vaccination. Dr. Karen Coleman is New South Wales Health's Director of Health Protection and joins me now. Hi, Doctor.
6: Good afternoon, Sarah. Good afternoon, everyone.
0: Now, let's start with the good news. A good reduction in the amount of babies getting RSV, that the message is getting through there.
6: Oh, absolutely. This is a fantastic news story for our vaccination program against RSV. RSV infection, particularly in those little young babies under 6 months of age, can be really, really serious. And this program that we've been running for the last 2 years has delivered a significant reduction in disease and hospitalizations for these little babies. So we're really pleased to see how many young mums have taken up this opportunity.
0: And what about RSV in older people? We know that they're eligible now for a free vaccine, but that's newer as a program. Is that having an effect yet?
6: Look, it's difficult to tell at the moment. It's only been in the last month or two that eligibility has been available for those over 75 years of age. And they're one of the groups which we know often have quite serious disease from an RSV infection. So we're really looking forward to see if there is an impact as people take that vaccine up.
0: And in older people, obviously, RSV can lead to complications. I mean, it can be a source of developing pneumonia and those sorts of things. Is that the concern with RSV in older people?
6: You're absolutely right. Any of those viruses that cause lung infection and respiratory infection, like flu, RSV, and even COVID, they're the ones that we're worried about for our older people over 65 or over 75, which is why much of our messaging and much of our communications is around encouraging those people to get all the vaccines that they're eligible for.
0: And flu isn't at a peak yet. Are you seeing more cases in any particular age group?
6: Look, we're generally just starting to see influenza activity rise at the moment. It is a little bit later this year than we are normally used to, but that doesn't mean that it's not going to continue to rise. So we do expect to see cases rising, and we are seeing it rise across all the age groups. So even in children, we are seeing that. So I guess the message is exactly the one you opened with.

0: It's not too late. And if you've been thinking about getting a flu vaccine, now is the time to act.
1: Do you have any idea when that peak is expected to happen?
0: No. You know, as I used to say during COVID, I wish I had a crystal ball. But what we can do is we can continue to monitor the evidence and see what the disease activity is and keep letting community know how it goes. But we do know that it will continue to circulate for quite a little while now. So we want people to be as prepared as possible.
1: What about COVID? It's obviously something that we don't hear about as much these days, but it is still something that New South Wales Health monitors. Are there still quite a few cases being reported?
0: Yeah, we're still seeing the COVID virus circulate, and we are still getting reports of people who can be unwell with COVID. There is a COVID vaccine that's still available, and that's still a very good vaccine, which does reduce the risk of serious illness and death from those people, particularly older adults again, and those with underlying health conditions who are most at risk.
1: So when we're going out and about in winter, should we still be testing for COVID or RSV or flu? And do you think that is something that is still on people's minds?
0: Look, I think the best thing we can do is try and stay healthy. So most importantly, I'd stay up to date with your vaccinations. But if you're sick and you think you've got a virus, just stay at home, wear a mask if you need to go out, avoid spreading that to other people. If you're very unwell or if you have particular conditions or underlying conditions that make you more susceptible, then please talk to your doctor about whether testing is needed for yourself. That's a really good conversation to have with either your doctor or your community pharmacist. Shall I be tested or just should I stay at home for a couple of days and make sure that I'm getting better?
1: Is there general advice for people in those more vulnerable categories as well, such as the elderly? If they do have a cold or flu, I mean, if it's COVID, could they still benefit from things like antivirals and therefore perhaps should be leaning towards testing?
0: It's really important that people who are elderly or people who know they have a chronic underlying condition that makes them particularly at risk to talk to their usual healthcare provider and open that conversation with them about, am I at risk of this? What can I do to protect myself? And if I do get unwell, what do I need to do?
1: All right. So just to summarise, though, a bit of a flu spike, get your flu jab is the main message and stay home if you're not well. Is that right?
0: I think that does it. Yeah, wash your hands, protect others, look out for each other. You know, if you know someone who's around and about and you can help them by getting them to the doctor or the pharmacy to get their jab, let's do that as well.
1: Do you think that we, since the COVID times, do you think people have got a bit of, they're a bit tired of these messages and they don't take it as seriously as they would have done a couple of years ago? Or do you think that COVID made people more conscious of these kinds of messages?
0: Oh, it's a difficult one, Sarah, isn't it? I'm not really sure, I must admit. But I do think that we are seeing vaccination coverage falling, so less people are taking up our vaccine offer, which is really worrying and concerning for us because we do know that vaccines are very effective at reducing severe illness and they're also very safe. We've been using these vaccines for a very long time now. So we're doing everything we possibly can to get out there and make vaccination more acceptable. And, well, it is very acceptable. I think in some population groups it's actually taken up really, really well. So it is a success story. We just need to keep it being a success story and encourage more and more people to get out there and be protected.
1: All right. I think that probably gives us a pretty good idea of what to be on the lookout for and what to be aware of. Thanks for your time, Dr. Coleman.
0: Thanks very much.
1: That's Dr. Karen Coleman, who is the New South Wales Health Director of Health Protection.
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1: Now, it is time to play the Golden Ticket game. 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And the code word today, I don't know if you know, but you can go into a great draw to win lots of great prizes. Tickets to things like the Australia Rugby League versus New Zealand World Cup, the Greatest Showman Circus Spectacular at the Entertainment Quarter, and a double pass to the Lord of the Rings concert in Sydney. 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And when I give you the call after 5 o'clock, we will give you the code word for drive today for the golden ticket, so keep listening out for that. The word, I've just been messaged it in breaking news, the code word for this hour is ticket. That's right, the code word is ticket, so write that one down, don't call now. But when I give you the cue to call, you can give after 5 o'clock. It'll be I'll give you the cue to call for your chance to go into the draw.
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1: Now, did you see The Odyssey at school? I didn't, but it's a pretty amazing that the story by the ancient Greek poet Homer is at least 2,500 years old and it still resonates today. It follows the homecoming journey of the king of Ithaca, Odysseus, following the Trojan War. And today, the movie version by Christopher Nolan is released and the critics seem to love it. Let me know if you've seen it. I'd love to hear what you thought. 1300 222 702 is the number, or you can text on 0467 922 702. It has an all-star cast, stars like Matt Damon, Anne Hathaway, Tom Holland, Lupita Nyong'o, amongst others. So what do you think, I wonder, those who study classical literature think of this version? Ben Ferris is a filmmaker and lecturer in the classics at the University of Sydney, and he's here now. Hi, Ben.
4: Hello, how are you? Good afternoon.
1: Now, you saw the movie last night. What did you think?
4: I did see it last night. I was very excited, given my interest in Homer and cinema, very excited about it. I was terrified before seeing it as well. but it is extraordinary. It is a major accomplishment. I loved it.
1: So how well does it translate, though? You're better placed than most to say whether or not it sort of sticks to the classics. How well does it translate to the actual poem to the screen?
4: Yeah, well, that's a great question. I can't tell whether I'm the harshest critic or incredibly generous, because I just being aware of how complicated it is to pull this off. You know, you've got 24 books there to get into 3 hours, so that's no mean feat. Look, I think the bottom line here is that any retelling of the Odyssey is going to be an interpretation. It's an opportunity to take those original stories and then repurpose them for a contemporary audience. And I think Christopher Nolan's just done just that, and quite successfully.
1: So you said you loved it. Why was it so good? What did you love about the way that it tackles this story?
4: First of all, the filmmaker really embraces the idea of storytelling. So what you've got are stories within stories happening. It's broadcast in the way that the Odyssey itself is very aware of its own poetics, of its own self-conscious storytelling. So Nolan's really embraced that, even to the point at times that you get lost in terms of whose story you're in. And the other thing that does at the same breath is that linearity of time. You get lost in time, whether you're in the present, whether you're in a story that is past, or a glimpse of the future. And so he does this really sophisticated, I think, a layering of time where you get thrown into it. Again, that's something that I feel is inherently Homeric.
1: So why do you think this story still resonates? It's a couple of thousand years later. What is it about it?
4: I know, it's amazing it's still kicking around, right? I feel it's a combination. With the Odyssey, it's a combination of this inherent familiarity, these universal themes and experiences that speak to all of us, and this intriguing unfamiliarity at the same time. It does both of these things. With what I mean by familiarity is, as you said in your introduction, this is the story about a man, Odysseus, who is returning from war. It takes him 10 years, as it happens, to do this. And he's desiring to get home, but it's not a straight journey. I think what this expresses is this, you know, universal, these conflicting universal desires in all of us. A desire on the one hand to get home, to reach home, to be at home, and yet this other desire that we all have of experiencing the world, getting out there, exploring new things, meeting new people. But unless you're bringing those experiences back home and sharing them with others that you care about, they don't mean as much. So there's this sort of inherent tension that's in all of our lives, and I think the Odyssey expresses that, you know, in this macro epic scale form. So that's on the familiar. But
1: I was just going to say, so the universal pull towards adventure, but also towards home, I guess is what you're saying.
4: That's what I'm saying. And those things, they're not always complementary, but they're not always kind of simpatico, right? So often they cause conflicts. They can be pulling us in different directions. And you feel those tensions very palpably throughout the Odyssey. So I feel that could explain, you know, its longevity in terms of that human experience that it's speaking to.
1: Is it surprising that there hasn't until now been an attempt to release like a blockbuster style version of this story? It seems like films always go back to history and look at the great tales, but this one we haven't had such a blockbuster version.
4: I think that's a great point. I mean, it's famously the Odyssey is famously unfilmable. It's tricky because how do you condense such an episodic, going right back to the ancients? Aristotle described the Odyssey as episodic. It didn't conform to his ideas of a well-told story, and this sort of episodic nature of the Odyssey speaks to the challenges of how you, as a modern storyteller, how do you synthesize that into a neat kind of three-act structure that a modern sensibility is used to. So I think it's no surprise that there haven't been more attempts or successful attempts at the Odyssey, yeah.
1: Now, the poem itself, is it right that there's been some conjecture as to whether it was even actually written by Homer?
4: Yes, that is called the Homeric question. It's called the Homeric question because we haven't answered it yet. We don't know who Homer was. We don't know if Homer was an individual. What scholarship generally feels is that something like the Odyssey and the Iliad, for that matter, is the result of oral storytelling, that stories that have been passed along perhaps for centuries and being shared by communities and being passed from one poet to another before they've finally been consolidated into text, into the form that we have as we know it now. I think what this expresses actually is it also speaks to the question about why the Odyssey still appeals. And I think it, what I mean is that these stories have been seriously road tested. They've been road tested for centuries. They're thrown out. They're road tested in performance. They're thrown out if they don't work.
1: And now road tested in the cinemas. Just before I let you go, Ben, I did have to ask. We've got a text coming in. Hi, Sarah. Could you ask if the dog is in the film at the end? If so, it will be too sad for me. That's John from Melbourne. Is the dog in the film at the end?
4: It is a spoiler, but the dog is in the film and it is pretty sad, yes.
1: Oh, there you go. All right, a glowing review from Ben Ferris, but a sad ending, so maybe a bit of a spoiler alert for those out there. Ben, thanks for your time today. Appreciated the chat.
4: You're very welcome. Thank you.
1: That's Ben Ferris, who is a filmmaker and lecturer in the classics at the University of Sydney. It's time now to talk World Cup.
5: Well, some of the crowd are on the pitch.
6: And that is the only goal.

0: Well, it was the showdown of the tournament, England versus Argentina in the semi-final of the FIFA Men's World Cup. Huge rivals with a history of adversity and drama. Both rose to the challenge, but it was Argentina who seized a place in the final, beating a forlorn England team in a strong second-half performance. Dr. Steve Georgiakis joins us now on 702 Drive for a penultimate time. He's been 5 weeks off work to watch every single game of the World Cup for his own enjoyment, but also to keep you up to date. Steve, a sad day for English fans.
1: 100%. But if Homer was writing the Odyssey today, I'm sure there'd be a chapter in there about Messi and the Argentinians. This was a magnificent performance. But I do feel very sorry for our English supporters out there, arguably the best supporters in the world. They gave us soccer. They institutionalised sport in the Australian colonies. But after they went down 1-0 in the 55th minute, it was all over for them. And unfortunately, I think they need to blame their coach, the German Thomas Tuchel, who I'm calling today Thomas Too Cowardly.
0: He parked the bus,
1: but the bus had a lot of holes in it. It wasn't working properly. It was made out of paper. And he just invited the Argentinians in. And, of course, if there's any doubt who the greatest player is, it's got to be Messi after today's performance. He's surpassed Maradona now. He's dismantled the English. There was no hand of God. There was just this amazing spell of about 35 minutes. And if you haven't watched soccer before in your life and you're not a fan of soccer, I would ask you to watch the game from the 55th minute onwards. This was emotionally draining, and I'm not even English or Argentinian.
0: Now, apparently Messi dedicated today's win to the memory of the other great Argentinian player who you just mentioned there, Diego Maradona. You know, Messi, as you said, played an absolute blinder. But I also saw there were some really interesting statistics about how he plays. So he's 39, obviously not young, and he manages to walk for almost half of the match. That's quite amazing, isn't it? I mean, how does he manage that?
1: Well, it's a very simple process. He's a godlike figure, and I've said this a few times on your show, and we saw that today. So he walks in defence. He does no defending at all. He doesn't even talk to his teammates. That gives him an opportunity that when he does receive the ball, and he always receives the ball when they're in attack, to be nice and sharp. So he's 39 years old. I was pointing that out today to the boys. And he still has a lot of energy on the ball. But to have this energy and sharpness on the ball, you need to conserve energy. So he just walks around, and for those magic moments when he has the ball, magic happens.
0: I mean, it is really magical to watch him play, as you say. I'd love to know what the audience thinks about the walk, the amount of time that he walks in the game. I mean, it sounds good to me. If I was going to play soccer, I'd love to be able to get away with that. If you've got any thoughts on that, please give me a call. 1-300-222-702 is the number, or you could text on 0467-922-702. You know, is it okay that Messi walks half the time while he's on the field in a World Cup? Is it, you know, is it a bit lazy? I mean, it seemed to pay off for him today, Steve, so I guess who are we to be critics? It was a match, though, that was steeped in history, obviously. Mm-hmm. After Argentina had the win, some of the players actually unfurled a Falklands banner. Now, you and I have been talking, obviously, about the geopolitical history behind the rivalry here, but these fans could now face a FIFA fine for that, couldn't they?
1: Look, I don't like this, and it leaves a bitter taste in the mouth. Unfortunately, the goal scorer for Argentina, Martinez, he held up the banner. We don't know too much about it except that there are photos of the banner. And of course, this is linked to Argentinian nationalism and all this kind of stuff. But FIFA will take a strong stance against the players because you're not allowed to have any political banners or flags or anything like that inside the stadium. So the fans will be banned. The Argentinian players will be fined, and they'll be fined heavily. And I'd like to see Martinez and whoever else was involved in holding up that banner banned from the final, because that's exactly what they deserve. This is about a contest between two great rivals, two passionate groups of individual players, and we've got to take the political stuff out of it.
0: I might have a text from one of those passionate supporters anyway. I just want to put this to you, Steve. Pete from Newcastle's messaged in to say, I've never seen dirtier play than I did from the Argentines in the first half. They're a disgrace to the game, and there should be ramifications for the offensive banner at the end. I mean, obviously, you've just touched on that point, but what about the dirty play? Do you reckon that that Pete from Newcastle's got a point?
1: Look, he's definitely got a point, but this is a real battle. This is the stuff that you read in the Odyssey. This is the stuff that occurred in 1986. We love the passion. We love the tackles that fly in. We want these players to give their very best to the nation, but then it's up to the referee to dish out a few yellow cards. Today, he dished out a total of four in the match, but that could have quite easily been 10 or 11. Those first 20 minutes, there were tackles flying in there everywhere. But I must admit, I enjoyed that in many ways, because it really reinforces the important nature of this match.
0: All right, Steve. And just quickly, we'll hear from you again, obviously, after the final on in the early hours of Monday morning. Spain and Argentina, who do you think is going to win that one?
1: Look, we've got the champions of Europe and we've got the champions of South America. So in many ways, the two best teams from the best soccer continents in the world are taking on each other. I just want to see another 25 minutes like we saw at the end of this match, and that'll do me. Like I told you, I've lost my confidence after I tipped France. But let's hope we see another masterclass from Messi, because what we saw today will go down in the history of the World Cup.
0: Absolutely. Steve, as always, thanks for your time. We really appreciate your insight into this morning's match.
1: Thank you.
0: That is Steve Georgiakis there, the 702 World Cup aficionado. Now, I am Sarah Gerethy with you on 702 Drive. We'll have the news headlines in just a moment, but first let's check on the traffic.
2: 702 ABC Sydney.
0: Traffic. Jeff Wallace from ATN is here. How are the roads looking, Jeff?
3: Oh, but busy for the M5. Sarah, good afternoon. Very heavy on my CMC cameras past King George's Road. Out towards Milperra, then it picks up out towards Moorbank Avenue and Homebush Bay Drive, slowing past the M4 down towards the Flemington Markets and Arthur Street southbound. Busy past Rookwood northbound towards Aruna Road. And Borkham Hills, I'm watching a broken down tanker. It's turning off Old Windsor Road southbound into Abbott Road. I'm Jeff Wallace from ATN.
0: Thanks for that, Jeff. Now the news headlines are here with Adam Story. Hi, Adam.
4: Hi, Sarah. Federal police say 16 potential victims of alleged childcare abuser Hamish Tate remain unidentified as investigations continue. The 35-year-old is in custody, charged with 329 offences, which were allegedly committed between 2009 and 2025. The Privacy Commissioner has found that Qantas did not fail to protect customer data after a widespread cybersecurity incident last year. The data breach affected around 5 million Australians following a cyber attack on an overseas third-party provider contracted by Qantas. And a seabird has tested positive to the H5 strain of bird flu at Hawk's Nest on the mid-north coast. It comes a fortnight after another seabird found in the same area also tested positive. There'll be more news at 4 o'clock.
0: Thanks for that, Adam. We'll just take a little look at the weather now. It's currently 17 in the city and in Camden, 16 in Gosford, 12 in Katoomba, 18 in Parramatta, 17 in Penrith and 17 in Cronulla. The rest of the day will be cloudy, still with a high chance of showers. Tomorrow it will be 13 to 19 in the city, 11 to 18 in Penrith, and another cloudy day with very high chance of showers. Looking ahead to Saturday, there's a minimum of 12 and a maximum of 19 in the CBD, 9 to 19 also in Penrith. Another partly cloudy day with a chance of showers.
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5: This is homicide.
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0: Now, we've been talking about Lionel Messi and his performance in this morning's semi-final. The star Argentinian player, of course, who walks for almost half of each game that he's played during the World Cup. Scott in Blacktown has called in on 1300 222 702. Scott, what do you make of that?
5: G'day. Yeah, with him walking around, he's a living legend. He's, yeah, I mean, he speaks for himself with his goals and whatnot. I'm not a big soccer fan, as you might tell. But, yeah, but if he's walking around, he's conserving his energy. I was listening to the comment before, and that's why he's so sharp when he does get the ball. But that's only, he's the only one that walks around when there's defending to be done. Yeah, you know, I mean, he's, well, they say Roy and HG, they say he's bludging on the blind side, and the rest of the teams, they're carrying him in defence. And then when they get the ball back, they give it to the golden boy, and he's got that much energy because he's been doing nothing. He hasn't contributed to defence at all. So then that's why he's like, he's just walked onto the pitch.
0: Isn't that the point of like a striker, though? And I don't know much about soccer either. I've become an armchair expert during this World Cup. But surely that's the idea, right? There's someone who's gets to hang down the end near their own team's goal and just take the ball when it comes to them and get it in. Surely that's his job in the team, and the rest have got to do the defence.
5: True, but you just, I don't know, walking around, you just, I don't know, you've got to, I don't know.
0: Seems a bit lazy to you, does it, Scott?
5: Oh, very. Like I said, I'm obviously not up with the soccer and where they hang. I know they kind of, they stay out of the middle, they're back. Yeah, I mean, I don't know. I wouldn't have a clue.
0: Between you and I, might be able to piece it together. All right, Scott, thanks for your call.
5: That's it. I had to be said.
0: There you go. Scott, who thinks Messi needs to get in there and help out with the defence a little bit more. And if you've got any thoughts on whether it's okay for a player like Lionel Messi to walk so much during the World Cup semi-finals, you can give me a call on 1300 222 702 or you can text on 0467 922 702. I would love to hear your thoughts.
6: This is Drive with Sarah Gerrathy on 702 ABC Sydney.
0: Now, as you just heard in the news headlines there with Adam, a second bird flu case has been confirmed in New South Wales and again in Hawke's Nest on the mid-north coast, a fortnight after the first New South Wales case was identified there. Dr. Jo Coombe is the Chief Veterinary Officer for New South Wales and she's here now. Welcome, Dr. Coombe.
7: Hi, thanks for having me.
0: So this bird that was found today is another petrel.
7: Yeah, so it was actually found on Friday, but of course we have to take the samples and process them through our laboratory and then obviously the national laboratory down in Geelong to get the sequence of the virus and confirm that it is the same virus that we've been detecting, obviously, across Australia for the last month or so. But yes, it was a petrel, a giant petrel found by a member of the public. And they called into our hotline and we sent someone out to take the sample. And it was confirmed today that it is the same strain of bird flu.
0: So given that it was found in the same location as that other case a fortnight ago, does that suggest that there could be transmission between birds within Australia, or is it just more likely that these birds have come in from the same place?
7: I mean, that's obviously a concern, but so far all these birds have been single migratory birds that have arrived individually. And of course, it was almost 2 weeks between our two cases. The laboratory down in Geelong can actually tell from the genetics of the sequence whether one bird has transmitted it to another. We'll have to wait about another week to have that part done. But so far, there's been no evidence of that in any of the other 15 cases. They've all sort of come with individual infections, if that makes sense. So at this stage, there's no evidence of onward transmission to any other birds, including our resident Australian wild birds, which is obviously a good thing. But we're not resting on our laurels because we need to keep the surveillance efforts up so that if that did occur and we found transmission into our wild birds, then we're sort of aware of it as soon as possible.
0: Now, you have been getting the message out, obviously, to the public not to, you know, touch any sick birds and to call hotlines for help. Was this particular bird found by just an average member of the public?
7: It was a member of the public and they knew, obviously, the advice that we've been putting out, which was great. So, yeah, they reported it in and then we dispatched one of our National Parks officers to actually take the samples. So, as I said, we've got a lot of officers now on the ground, particularly around that area, but obviously all over New South Wales, that can be sent out once we get these reports made.
0: There has been, at least that I'm aware of, at least one false alarm bird, I think, that was found at Narrabeen, which was sent off for testing and was confirmed not to have bird flu. Have there been lots of people calling in sick or dead birds and being concerned about bird flu?
7: Yeah, absolutely. I mean, we're literally getting thousands of calls to our emergency animal disease hotline, which is actually really amazing. We've stood up a whole call centre to deal with the calls. Obviously, we triage those calls and not all of them lead to an investigation. But, you know, we wouldn't call it even a false alarm because every notification that we get, you know, could be another case.

0: case. So it's great that people are calling in. We then triage. If needed, we obviously then take samples. And obviously that's in this case, we've then managed to find another positive. But we've had many, many negatives, obviously, along the way as well.
1: So what should people be looking out for? Just to remind us, particularly if you do live in one of these coastal areas, what are the signs that we should be looking for that a bird might be sick?
0: Yeah, so, I mean, obviously so far, all these cases, bar one that was in South Australia, have been these large migratory birds. So petrels, they're sort of really big, almost albatross-sized birds. That said, this could appear in other seabirds. So it's especially seabirds looking for signs that they're sick. Normally they should fly away from you if they're on a beach and you approach them. So, you know, if there are signs that they look sick or they're very passive and not trying to get away, then that obviously is a sign that there's something wrong. Or, of course, if they're already dead. And this bird was already deceased when the person called it in. So, if you see those large birds and they're dead or they look sick, avoid contact with them. Record where they are, and obviously, you know, the location, but also if you can take photo or video, that's really helpful for us and our officers. And then report to the Emergency Animal Disease Hotline, which is 1-800-675-888.
1: And so what do we know about the risk to humans? It's generally low from what I understand, unless you have close contact with a bird.
0: Exactly. This particular strain, it can be transmitted to humans, but, you know, usually the cases have been very mild. And it's only been when people have been in very close contact with, particularly overseas with poultry, for example. So, you know, obviously we want people to be safe, and that's why we're saying avoid contact. But the risk to human health is very low.
1: And also, we have talked before, but what about people who have things like pet birds and backyard chooks? Should they be taking extra precautions?
0: Yeah, I mean, look, because it's an uncertain risk environment at the moment, while we're still getting these individual cases, we're saying take a precautionary approach. And so the advice is where possible, and obviously where you can maintain animal welfare, if you can house your birds, poultry particularly, then that's a good idea at this stage. If we consider the risk environment drops, then we'll advise that, you know, it's fine to keep them free ranging. But we're just sort of trying to take a precautionary approach at the moment. And as I say, there is no sign of onward transmission into the wild bird population. But if that were to occur, then obviously that could elevate the risk.
1: All right. I think that's probably covers most of what we need to know. Appreciate your time today, Dr. Coombe.
0: No problem. Thanks for having me on.
1: And that is the Chief Veterinary Officer for New South Wales, Dr. Joe Coombe. And I should point out that after this bird was found at Hawke's Nest in New South Wales, the Federal Department of Agriculture, Fisheries and Forestry has confirmed it. And a statement from the Australian Chief Veterinary Officer, Dr. Beth Cookson, says there have now been 15 detections nationally, all in individual wild seabirds found in coastal locations, which appears to be the same with this petrel, which has been confirmed today to be carrying bird flu that was found at Hawke's Nest. The risk to human health remains low, so that's worth repeating as well. Let's have a quick look at the road.
2: 702 ABC Sydney.
1: Traffic. There is a bit of traffic to tell you about. If I can just read it, because my eyes are very old and I need new glasses, I think. Here we go. At North Ryde on the M2 motorway at Delhi Road, there's a crash between a truck and a car. One of two northbound lanes are closed. At Denham Court, the Hume motorway just past Brooks Road, there's a broken down truck affecting northbound traffic. Heavy traffic conditions there. At Mount Victoria on the Great Western Highway, there's still that emergency road work. And also at Genolan Caves, if you're on that road there, there's a hazard slope instability, so the road is closed in both directions. So do take care if you are on the roads.
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3: You're with Sarah Gerrity.
2: Filling in for Thomas O'Riti.
1: Back to the World Cup, I was asking about the stats that show how Argentina's Lionel Messi spends 47% of a game walking around the field. And I was asking, is that okay? What do you reckon? Some of your texts here coming in, it's really got people coming up to me with their opinions. All right, here we go. One listener says, it's hard to comment on that without knowing what percentage others walk during a game. In all sports, there is walking. I would say it's a lot less in soccer, but who am I to be an expert in that field? Somebody else says, Dale says, Messi.

0: He isn't walking, he's stalking. Oh, so he's just walking around in an intimidating fashion, waiting to pounce maybe, according to Dale. Thanks for that, Dale. This listener says, when Messi walks, he scans the game and is the brain of it. So similar to Daryl there, there's more to it than just wandering aimlessly around the field trying to conserve energy. And finally, this one, Zandro from Argentina has texted in, it's interesting how losers are now complaining. And this is typical of the English. Sore losers they are. Vamos, vamos, Argentina. Thanks for that, Zandro.
1: Craig Rucastle.
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1: Hamish McDonald.
3: We had a friend over on the weekend who was visiting from overseas. 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He said, yep. Yep.
1: Everything Sydney.
2: Welcome to Sydney.
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1: Breakfast with Craig Rucastle.
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0: It is coming up to 13 minutes to 4 o'clock, which means it's time to enter the world of tech news.

0: Stark. He's the founder and editor of the tech website picker.com.au. G'day, Lee.
1: G'day, back to the Doctor Who theme today.
0: We are. We're mixing it up. You know, I think it's Electric Dreams, it's Doctor Who. Just, I like to play DJ here when you're on the show, Lee.
1: I'm good for it. I love hearing what people think that technology can be prescribed with.
0: We're here for it. Well, look, there's so much talk about AI at the moment, obviously, and how it's impacting musicians and writers, especially after yesterday's speech by the Prime Minister Anthony Albanese. Now, Spotify says it's deleted 75 million fake songs. That is just an extraordinary number.
1: Yeah, not in the past week, though. So it's been happening over the space of a year. And it's easy to actually get lost in it because there are actually over 75,000 AI tracks uploaded to music services, all of them, every day. So that's around 5 million a month, just to put it into perspective. And most of the AI music that's there is probably there to make money. And it sounds kind of strange, you know, if you're someone who is trying to make money legitimately out of music, this is actually a totally different reason. What the people are doing who are making AI slop are they're hoping that errant plays will get it on lists and that will help them get paid royalties out. And so effectively, what Spotify is doing by removing 75 million tracks over the past year is by making it more difficult for people who are trying to make money using royalties, make it more difficult for them to do so. So it is really easy, strikingly easy to make AI music. All you need is a prompt and really, no, just time. It takes seconds to do it. And that's effectively what these people are doing. They're creating lots of music all at once. You can upload anywhere between 2 albums and 50 albums in the space for a day using a distribution system and find its way to the platform where you can hope that you'll make it big. Spotify is effectively just removing that.
0: Wow, so it sounds like a cinch to actually upload an AI-generated song, but how can Spotify actually tell that they're AI-generated?
1: Yeah, so you can actually tell from the sound. So much like how with AI images you used to have the tell of like an extra finger, it's getting a lot more difficult to tell that, obviously. You can tell with AI music because the audio file is really compressed. So it is possible to get AI music and split it into what's called stems, so the makeup of what the music is. But it takes extra work and you kind of have to know what you're doing, and then you can use that to make slightly better sounding AI music. Most of these people are not doing that. They're taking the AI music directly from the platforms where it sounds compressed and you can tell by looking at the peaks. And AI, basically Spotify can run AI services that look specifically at the waveform, and that will tell it, looking at compression and this process called spectral analysis, whether it's too compressed to be logical. If it's not been uploaded the right way or it looks that way, it's a pretty easy tell that it's AI.
0: Now, Lee, I am in the market, I have to say, for a new phone. My old one is dying. I'm wondering, is now the right time to upgrade?
1: Now is not the right time to upgrade. So you just wait a few weeks and then it will be the right time. And the reason is there's so much happening at the moment. We know there'll be a Samsung event in the coming weeks. There's a Google one not long after. And early in September, we'll see Apple announce between 3 and 5 iPhones. We're not quite sure of the number just yet. But it basically means if you're in the market for a phone right now, waiting is more logical. We're too close to when models will come out. And friends don't let friends waste money in that sort of process. So anyone listening to the show is clearly a friend at that point. The simple reality is you shouldn't buy then, you should wait, because what it will do is it'll also push the price of current models down as well. So if you're in the market for one now, waiting an extra couple of weeks, unless you've dropped yours down several flights of stairs, is probably the right approach.
0: I may or may not have dropped them down several flights of stairs, but I couldn't possibly say. It might incriminate me. Now, do we know, though, what some of these new models that you mentioned will offer? I mean, I find that they used to be such big advances on the last one. Are we still expecting them to make those kinds of leaps, or is it more incremental at this stage?
1: At this stage, it's definitely incremental. So we've seen some of the variants this year kind of give us a heads up on what it's to be. We know that foldables are playing a big part this year. We've seen 2 foldables in the past month from Honor and Motorola, and Apple's expected to have their first foldable in September. That'll mean an iPhone that effectively unfolds into an iPad mini. That's what it will more than likely be. Unfortunately, it will probably also set you back somewhere between $3,000 and $4,000 off contract, which makes it the most expensive iPhone ever created. So that's a lot of what you can expect to find in regular phones for most people. It's a slightly better camera, it's a slightly faster processor, and that's largely it. And we've even seen from some of the models that are coming out this year that they're actually using last year's technology and changing the storage amount. So again, waiting may actually prove to be more fruitful for most people, because if you end up getting the same thing and we find out in a few weeks that it's basically the same thing but with a new hat, to use that Simpsons reference, then you might have saved yourself a bit of money in the process as well. well.
0: Just out of interest, like a foldable iPhone that unfolds into a mini iPad, surely that's got to be too heavy to carry around in your pocket.
1: Yeah, not as much as you think. So the foldables that we've got today from companies like Samsung and Oppo and Google, they're actually kind of sized very much like an iPhone 17 Pro Max, and the weight's not dramatically different either. Basically, it's like carrying two really thin phones that have been hinged at the side. So it does feel like you're carrying a regular size large phone, I guess, but when you open it up, it just turns into a small tablet. When you look at it from the point of view of never seeing one before, you go, this seems crazy, it seems too large, but it's not a new area. We've actually had foldable phones for between 5 and 6 years now. And so the technology has gotten a lot better in that time.
0: Now, back to AI, because all conversations seem to lead back to it these days. But is AI changing the directions of where our phones are heading in terms of what they can actually do for us?
1: Yes, but for the reasons people don't expect, every phone for the past 2 years has actually included AI built directly into them. So you do find the ability to use AI locally, what we call local AI, on them. You can technically, if you wanted to, avoid the whole environmental conundrum and use local AI to kind of ask ChatGPT questions without using ChatGPT. But most people aren't doing that yet. But you will find in September that AI Siri will work. There's already a beta out now if you'd like to live dangerously. And the same sort of thing exists on Android. So more AI on devices, more ability to edit photos and change text, but also kind of the idea of eroding ChatGPT and making it local on your phone. We're going to see more of that too.
0: Now, while we're on AI, I just wanted to put this text to you. Stephanie has messaged in from Springfield and she says, "Hi, Sarah, can you ask the guest if Spotify has an option for users to block AI music? What do you reckon, Lee? Can you actually block it as a user so you don't get it in your algorithm?"
1: Not yet. You can on Deezer. So there's at least one music service that's been trying this out in France. They're probably the leading company that has been trying to block AI music. And so they do a good job. You can't block all AI music, but Spotify is trying to remove it. What you might be able to do is, I guess, build a pattern for it gradually. So the less AI music you listen to, it might actually change your algorithm, I guess, based off that approach. However, the question now becomes what constitutes accessible AI versus good AI. And so music services are using AI or music labels. So the Beatles track this year was, or last year rather, was technically an AI track. And we're seeing artists and labels use AI specifically. So it's now the question of which AI is fine and which AI is not. And this is one Spotify talking about are specifically music designed to make money solely on a spam level, whereas I guess the use of artists that are using AI is a different type of AI music.
0: But there's no way you can toggle off at the moment. You just have to basically not show it any interest in case the algorithm picks up on it and spews forth more of it into your feed by the sound of it.
1: Effectively right now, yeah, but that could change very quickly. Over Apple, for instance, on Apple Music uses an AI label that it might be able to turn off gradually. It doesn't do the same sort of thing either. As I said, there's only one music service that does, which is Deezer in France, and it's not used very common in Australia.
0: Okay, now on to scams now. What would you, I'm wondering, define as a finance scam? Because there seems to be a lot of them around and I'm wondering if they're on the rise.
1: Well, most finance scams are effectively ones trying to steal your money, which is most scams in general. But finance scams are the ones trying to take your super. They're trying to take your bank account. And they're almost always targeted at older generations. But younger generations get affected by them as well. They just don't report them. So we're seeing a lot around wintertime, a lot of scams happening on social networking. We call it a type of social scam called social engineering, where a friend or all of a sudden your friend and family member starts talking about how they've been making money off of Bitcoin. They haven't, but their account has been hacked. And so the scammers use this approach to try and get you to follow in their footsteps and to hand over all of your super and your savings. And in the past,

0: over 460,000 attempts were made compared to 200,000 on average for other times, which tells us winter, when we're all sitting at home staring at our phones, is actually proving quite lucrative for scammers.
1: So why is that? Just because people are on their screens more? Why is winter the season that scammers seem to want to take advantage of most?
0: We think it might be because people are on their phone more. They might not be going outside as much. They might be just staring at their phone from inside. Most people do lean on their phones over even, say, watching TV, outside of the World Cup, of course. So the fact that they're on social media more often means they're more likely to have this sort of stuff pop up and possibly trust it. And everyone always wants to make as much money as possible, so scammers are playing into this. Misinformation is also incredibly advertised on Facebook, so Facebook can make money off of ads that promote this, which makes it even more problematic.
1: So do we have any idea of how prevalent these scams are in winter? Any sort of, you know, idea of the numbers of scams that we're seeing?
0: So there's 460,000 attempts at the moment compared to, say, 200,000 at other times of the year. We know in the past 6 months, as it is, the numbers are tracked usually the month past. But we know, for instance, in the past 6 months, there have been anywhere between $40 and $70 million reported on ScamWatch, which is a lot of money. Last year, it was $160 million just to investment scams. So we know the amount gets larger and larger each year.
1: And what are some of the best ways to approach emails and texts to avoid being the victim of a scam? Just approach with great caution and suspicion, I'm guessing.
0: Yeah, absolutely. But urgency. When a scammer will always use the one playbook of urgency. Do this now. You have to do it now. You don't. In fact, if you accidentally click onto a scam, which I do intentionally because I'm weird that way, if you accidentally click onto a scam, you haven't fallen down the black hole. You've only done that when you hand them your details and at that point change them quickly. But if you accidentally click on a link, close the window down. At the moment you realize what you've done, you'll just feel silly and close it down. Just every time you approach with urgency, think in the front of your head going, should I click on this? Maybe I should Google them. Maybe I should call the bank or the company back.
1: All right. Well, approach with caution, as Lee says. We appreciate your time, Lee, as always.
0: Always happy to help.
1: That is Lee Stark, the founder and editor of Picker. You're on 702 Drive, coming up to almost 5 o'clock now. I'm Sarah Gerethy.
2: The Golden Ticket.
3: 702 ABC Sydney.
1: It's 4 o'clock. Almost 4 o'clock. I'm reading the clock wrong here. But are you playing the Golden Ticket on 702 Sydney this week? There's a new code word with each show, which means a brand new chance to try and get into the draw for tickets to some great Sydney events. Today's code word for Drive is ticket. That's ticket. So make a note of it, because after five, I'll be giving you the cue to call. And one lucky Drive listener will get into the draw for the Golden Ticket and the daily prize. Good luck with that. Now, coming up after 4 o'clock, optometrists are speaking out and trying to unionise. They're arguing that the big chains are prioritising profits over health. I'm wondering if you have had that experience when going to an optometrist. If you have, give me a call on 1300 222 702. I'd love to hear your story. But we'll be hearing from one of them after the news. And also, Taronga Zoo has done a census of its animals. I wonder what it's found. And I wonder which is the most difficult animal to wrangle for a census like this. Must be pretty tricky to get some of them, I reckon.
2: When experts speak,
4: people are looking for affordability, but there's lifestyle, there's infrastructure, and there's that connectivity back into the city.
2: When newsmakers speak,
5: if they think they're going to get away with that in Australia, I've got another thing coming for them.
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6: Adam Story with ABC News. There's been confirmation of a second positive case of H5 bird flu at Hawk's Nest on the mid-north coast. The CSIRO says the strain was detected in a giant petrel found dead on Bennett's Beach. Another case was detected at Hawk's Nest a fortnight ago. It brings to 15 the number of confirmed cases across the country, but the New South Wales Chief Veterinary Officer, Dr. Joanne Coombe, says it doesn't signal an escalation of the situation in New South Wales.
7: I think what it does signal is that the enhanced surveillance that we've been doing is working, and of course our enhanced messaging to the public that they need to report these birds, because this was found and obviously detected on the beach.
6: Federal police say it's been a delicate situation going to the public for help in identifying potential victims of alleged childcare abuser Hamish Tate. The 35-year-old is in custody and has been charged with 329 offences, which were allegedly committed in New South Wales between 2009 and 2025. AFP Detective Acting Inspector Emmanuel Tussadoulis says it's hoped the release of some images of the clothing children were wearing might prompt calls from families.

0: families to a telephone hotline to identify further victims.
1: The impact on these families can't be understated. It's a really tough time for them, but what we would say is that the AFP and New South Wales Health have been there to support them through the whole way. Look, it's a delicate balance, but what I would say is that we now require some assistance from the public to help us identify these victims.
0: The head of the Australian National University has apologised to Jewish staff and students over its management of an encampment protest in 2024. Georgia Lenton-Williams reports.
2: Facing cross-examination at the Royal Commission on Anti-Semitism, Acting Vice-Chancellor of the Australian National University, Rebecca Brown, admitted to failures in her institution's management of the encampment protest in 2024. The encampments were established at many universities to protest the war in Gaza. Professor Brown, who wasn't the university's leader during the encampment, said Jewish staff and students had the right to feel safe and respected on campus, and she's sorry they didn't. The commission heard the university has been working to combat racism and improve its processes.
0: One of six drivers who walked away unscathed after an explosive multi-truck crash near Goulburn last month has been charged by police. Declan Gooch has the details.
3: There were no injuries in the fiery incident, which began when two trucks collided and caught fire, with the fire then spreading to four other trucks parked at a rest area on the Hume Highway at Bradalbin. The Hume was shut for hours while crews cleaned up hazardous and flammable material, which had caused an intense blaze and several explosions. Now, New South Wales police say they've charged a 28-year-old driver with negligent driving. He's due to appear in court in Yass in late August. The driver was one of two taken to hospital in Goulburn for mandatory testing following the crash.
0: Hostilities between Iran and the United States are escalating further, with explosions heard right across Iran and Tehran hitting back with drone strikes against US military facilities in Jordan, Kuwait and Bahrain. The BBC's Barbara Platt-Usher has more.
4: Iran's top negotiator issued a lengthy statement as the U.S. stepped up its airstrikes. Mohammed Bagher Ghalibaf called the conflict an existential war, emphasizing the importance of maintaining Iran's claim to the Strait of Hormuz by force, if necessary. But he also left the door open to negotiations. The U.S. says it's targeting Iran's ability to threaten shipping in the waterway. But in this latest round of strikes, Iranian media reported that a children's cancer hospital was evacuated after several missiles landed nearby.
0: More than 500 people are feared dead after reports that two boats carrying members of Myanmar's persecuted Rohingya minority have capsized in the Bay of Bengal. The International Organization for Migration and the United Nations High Commissioner for Refugees says the two boats left Myanmar's western state of Rakhine in late June. The boats were carrying mostly Rohingya passengers, including some who had travelled from refugee camps across the border in Bangladesh. West Tigers captain Jerome Luai has backed his coach Benji Marshall and insisted there's no ulterior motive behind him leaving the club a year early. He signed on for the PNG Chiefs in 2028 but will spend his interim season at the Eels. Luai says there's no truth to reports he's leaving early because of a feud with Marshall.
5: I've got the utmost respect for Benji, my coach, for the way he holds himself and for how much he loves this club and how much he loves this team, bro. So he's been real transparent with me, and we've been able to have tough conversations, and I think that's why I respect him so much.
0: Scattered showers along the central and northern coast and adjacent ranges this afternoon. Cloudy with showers in Sydney. Cloudy with showers tomorrow, a top of 18. Partly cloudy with showers on Saturday and a top of 19. ABC News at 4:05.
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9: G'day, thanks for keeping me company on Drive. Now this hour, we're going to be talking a lot about eyes.
10: I can see clearly now, the rain is gone.
9: That's because optometrists say they're being punished for putting patients before sales at some of the big chains. I'm wondering if you've ever felt pressured to make a purchase or maybe rushed in an eye consultation. Also, we hear a lot of privacy concerns raised about AI-powered smart glasses, which are equipped with cameras and microphones. But did you know they're also opening up a whole new world for the blind and visually impaired? So we'll be chatting about that. Also, how do you count animals?
11: The animals went in two by two, hurrah.
9: Tauranga has been counting thousands of them, conducting a census of every single creature at the zoo, from the tiniest invertebrate to the largest mammal, as part of its annual census. The woman in charge of the count will be here to tell us which animals are the trickiest to keep track of. But first, we'll take a check of the traffic.
6: 702 ABC Sydney.
8: Traffic.
9: Derek Peterson from the Transport Management Centre's here. How are the roads looking, Derek?
11: Hello, Sarah. Well, we have some fairly heavy traffic on the M2 at the moment. Westbound or heading out of the city towards Macquarie Park, there's been a truck and car crash on the M2 just near Delhi Road at North Ryde. Because of that, the left lane of the motorway is closed, so be prepared for some delays there. On the M4 at South Penrith, one eastbound lane is closed because of a car breakdown. It's near the Northern Road. That traffic is not looking too bad. At Warunga on the M1 Pacific Motorway, a broken down car has been moved out of the way. It was in the middle lane near Edgewood David Avenue. But all lanes of the M1 are now open at Warunga. At Seven Hills, a truck has broken down on Old Windsor Road at Abbott Road. It's blocking one of the northbound lanes. The Hume Motorway at Denham Court, northbound all clear now. A truck breakdown has been cleared there. Southbound, there is a broken down car at Ingleburn, but moved to the side of the motorway. To public transport, no major disruptions, including for Sydney train services running pretty much to time across the network. You can check for public transport updates at transportnsw.info and for traffic information, check LiveTraffic.com.
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6: Filling in for Thomas O'Reilly.
9: Have you been for an eye test lately? How was your experience? You might have heard Craig talking about this on Breakfast today, because a group of optometrists are speaking out about what they say is increased pressure within some of the big optometry chains on their employees to prioritise profits over health. Rory Dowdle is an optometrist who, along with the Health Services Union, has formed a collective of about 2,500 optometrists, which is more than a third of eye specialists in Australia, aiming to unionise the profession in an effort to give better care to their patients. And he joins me now. Hi, Rory.
12: Hi, thanks for having me.
9: You've worked as an optometrist for 8 years. I'm wondering, what's prompted you to speak out?
12: I'm just one of the more public figures of the movement. I've actually had a pretty okay career when it comes to sort of my freedom to practice and things like that. But my involvement with the HSU when this all got started basically showed me what my colleagues and what my friends were going through. And some of the submissions that were coming through were pretty horrific. And a lot of it was really down to not being able to provide patients the best care. I mean, we study for 5+ years sometimes and we kind of APRA registered practitioners and we're a health profession, and yet we're sort of treated like retail a lot of the time. And when colleagues were being basically, warned for not selling enough glasses or told to do certain things that might have been morally a bit suspect, I just thought this is my time to act. I've always been a bit of a troublemaker of sorts, so
9: you mentioned being told to sell more glasses, but what kinds of pressures are there that you've been hearing about from your fellow optometrists that they've been placed under?
12: A lot of the bigger chains will have retail metrics and retail KPIs that staff meet, and if they don't meet them, they're basically a lot of them are placed onto performance improvement plans, which is basically a code for pick your act up or we're going to get rid of you. And we're currently a profession that's in massive oversupply too. So a lot of the corporatisation has led to a big surplus of optometrists. So a lot of people kind of feel the need to toe the line purely because there's someone there waiting to take your job who's a lot cheaper. And so some of these sort of tactics that they use quite often are quite effective for people because, we've all got bills to pay. But at the same time, patients are the ones at the end of the day who I feel are the ones that, might be losing out.
9: So are some of your colleagues reporting actually losing their jobs if they don't meet the targets?
12: Basically, the performance improvement plan system, I have had a few that have come in touch with me or they've been made redundant and been replaced several weeks after. And they've gone through fair work because of it. It's just one of those things. I think that there has been some job losses through it, and a lot of people just feel more pressure because of that. It kind of stems through the whole industry when that sort of happens.
9: So just being aware that that can.

0: and happen to you?
1: I mean, it can happen. Yeah.
0: I'm wondering how common do you think this is among optometrists?
1: Extremely common. You sort of look at the stats, I guess, you know, 75% of optometrists are all working through the big chains. And with a lot of the big chains comes more pressure from head office, I suppose, and that's kind of where a lot of it sort of seeps through from. You know, with a job market that's as competitive as it is and with the amount of the sheer volume of optometrists that are coming through, you know, a lot of people are being pushed into making question decisions or even sometimes patients who, you know, present and you know, prioritise the appointments that are sales appointments over ones that might be, you know, a red eye or something that could potentially be sight or life-threatening as well, so...
0: You mentioned some of the metrics that these big chains use, conversion rates, average customer spending. How are those sorts of things used to assess an optometrist performance in those chains?
1: So funny enough, I mean, sometimes when optometrists are quite junior, when they come out, some of the bigger chains will actually send you at the end of the week, you know, all of your statistics. And they'll send it out to just about everyone, and they'll
0: weekly.
1: Actually put a little...
0: So it's a real, you're very much aware of whether
1: weekly you... Yeah. I think the Green Machine, I'm not sure, but whether theirs was a weekly one or whether theirs was actually a monthly, I'm not too sure. But they basically would, you know, sort of hammer you with stats that sort of said, this is where you're sitting amongst the general, you know, amongst your cohorts. You know, they wouldn't explicitly name you, but they'd name stores. And you know, it was almost a belittling sort of thing, I suppose. And I mean, I had that at my old practice recently where, you know, we had some very mild sort of stuff compared to what other people went through, but, you know, I fought back against it and eventually I left because I just didn't feel like that was the way I wanted to practice.
0: So it's
1: a constant reminder, I suppose, that the optometrists are always under that stress.
0: What happens to the quality of an eye examination when an optometrist is, you know, under that sort of pressure and is expected to rush or focus on whether the patient buys glasses rather than, you know, what's actually in front of them with this patient and their eye condition or their vision?
1: I mean, I guess a lot of the time you can see things like, you know, patients with reasonably dense cataracts getting glasses still because they kind of think, well, I can make their vision a little bit better, but maybe they should have been referred. You're getting prioritisation of patients who want glasses over those who may need urgent help. So, you know, generally the ones who kind of lose out with these sort of metrics, it's always going to be patients, you know, and that's, at the end of the day, this big push we've had to unionise hasn't really been, it's been all guided by patient care. You know, the remuneration and everything that comes with it is one thing, but, you know, some optometrists are being pushed to see patients through their breaks because someone's walked in and said, I want a pair of glasses. And, you know, we've had optometrists who've even said to us, I haven't actually had time to take a piss today because I've been pushed through my breaks, sorry for the language. But these are the sorts of things that we have, you know, routine stories about and even stories of bullying and things like that. So, you know, at the end of the day, the optometrists are under the pressure and we even had, you know, one of the stories that came out today, an optometrist who was told to leave the profession due to psychological stress by her psychologist. And we've had, you know, reports of optometrists considering self-harm because they feel like they, you know, they got into a situation where, you know, they're forced to make these horrible decisions and it really plays on their mental well-being, which is really, really sad.
0: So, Rory, is this only a problem with large chains or are there also smaller optometry businesses who are using these kinds of practices and putting optometrists under pressure in this way?
1: I mean, I don't think anyone's immune to it because at the end of the day, a business is a business and we totally understand that as a union organisation with the HSU that, you know, money needs to come in at the end of the day, but we are a Medicare registered profession. You know, there will be money coming in for eye exams. It can happen at the smaller chains. I don't think to the same degree and to the same systematic sort of abuse, so to speak, in the bigger chains, but it can creep down into the smaller ones. And our oversupply problem definitely creeps into the smaller ones. You know, we're seeing jobs now that are being offered at sort of wages that are on par with the sales staff out the front because, you know, we sort of don't have as much bargaining power as we used to and they know that there's someone there to replace us at the end of the day if we don't do as we're told. So
0: the Chief Clinical Officer at Optometry Australia, Luke Arundel, which is the peak body representing practitioners and optometrist practice owners, has been quoted today as saying that anecdotal evidence did not prove KPIs were harming patients and that it's a very safe profession. What's your response to that?
1: Well, I kind of agree with him that it's a safe profession and I think optometrists by nature, you know, we got into health because we want to help people, but it doesn't mean that the KPI system isn't affecting. I think the comment itself is very tone deaf. But it, and for

0: unfortunately is becoming typical of what we're hearing from Country Australia as we've tried to unionise, that they're just not seeing it as a systemic issue, whereas if you ask anyone in the profession, it's been quite a long-standing systemic issue. And I do think that, you know, he can sit there and say anecdotally, and the article that we released today said, what, 80 cases, but I've got to say we've got more than quadruple that in complaints. We just, for the safety of the optometrists who are involved and the reporting process that we have through the union, we really need to maintain, you know, anonymity and protection for the optometrists themselves. So there are actually a lot more stories than what are being released at the moment, but for all fear right. of reprimand and for fear of other things, we don't release them.
1: Absolutely. All right, Roy, we'll be keeping an eye on this issue. Appreciate your time today.
0: No, thanks so much. Cheers.
1: That's optometrist Rory Dowdle there. And you might have heard Derek in the traffic report a bit earlier mention a crash at Delhi Road. Well, thank you to Mark for texting in, as this is clearly causing a lot of problems in the area. Mark says traffic is crawling in the Lane Cove Tunnel. He's stuck on a bus. So do check before you travel. Here's what live traffic is telling me about that. It's saying North Ride, the M2 motorway at Delhi Road. Crash between a truck and a car, heavy traffic conditions. One of two northbound lanes is closed. And also this just in at Mascot on the M5 motorway, just past the airport tunnel, there's a broken down car and heavy traffic conditions also there. One of two westbound lanes is closed. So a little bit happening on the roads at the moment.
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1: You might have heard stories around in the news recently about concerns around AI smart glasses, AI-powered smart glasses, which are a favourite of Instagram influencers who want to film life on the go, and the privacy concerns that do surround that. But the glasses have also opened up a whole new world for the blind and visually impaired. ABC reporter Nabil Al-Nashar has been looking at this story for 7pm news on ABC TV tonight, and he joins me now. Hi, Nabil. So the glasses that are around, they're designed not as an accessibility device, right? They're just something that, you know, is meant for everyday use by other people. But tell me about some of the ways that the blind and vision impaired people you spoke to for the story are actually using them.
4: It's been quite incredible. I mean, the word game changer has been thrown around quite a few times. It's basically a new set of eyes that sit on your face, but just speak to you, whatever it is that you're looking at. So they can snap a picture of whatever item is in their hands and then tells them if it's a can of soup or if it's a, you know, something else. That's really helpful. This is day-to-day stuff that people who don't have low vision or are blind don't really think about. But for someone who is blind, it's a massive help because it means they don't need to rely on somebody else to do this for them. There used to be or there still is actually specialized technologies that are kind of similar to these glasses that brought similar features from a few years back, but they cost upwards of $6,000.
1: And how does that compare to the cost of like the smart glasses?
4: We're looking at a tenth of the price. It's $600. I've seen some of them as cheap as $400 and even $350 because there's a new Gen 2 of them that has come out recently. So the first generation has come down in price a little bit.
1: So you mentioned, you know, these glasses, they're fitted with cameras and microphones. So essentially they can describe to a blind person the world around them. How hard are they to actually use?
4: I got to put them on a little bit in one of the Vision Australia stores just to see what it's like. I would say it's pretty intuitive. There's a trigger word like you would with any AI assistant. You say it and it perks right up in your ears. And you just say the command, hey, what am I looking at? Or, you know, make a phone call for me. It obviously connects to a cell phone, so they don't have internet connectivity on their own. And I understand that there's 460,000 Australians with blindness or low vision at the moment. And that number, according to the ABS, is expected to increase to 560,000 by the end of the decade. A lot of that comes from aging. So a lot of aging Australians could find themselves coming to rely on some such technology in the next few years. So it's important to explain that while it is very accessible, not everyone is as comfortable dealing with AI or a piece of tech on their face.
1: Yeah, well, syncing it up with their phone and I guess those sorts of things can be a bit tricky for some people. I guess another key feature of these glasses, though, is that they integrate with an app which actually allows users to call

0: all people who can see, who are volunteers. Can you explain that part of it?
1: I've actually been a member of this app myself from a few years ago. It's called Be My Eyes, and anyone can sign up to it, and you become, you're essentially signing up to be a volunteer. Any blind person or someone who's vision impaired, you might get a FaceTime call from them with their, it used to be with their phones, and the camera would be pointing at something, and these are very short, like 3 to 5 minute calls, where they might ask you, hey, I'm in the airport, am I at the right terminal, or, and you just give them an answer. Now they're saying it's much easier to do that through the glasses because A, it frees up a hand where you could have your seeing dog or your cane, and you don't have to pull your phone out and fiddle around with the accessibility settings to get the camera open and the app open. So that's been a big help as well.
0: And so essentially they're giving you information that the glasses themselves couldn't give you, like additional information, those volunteers, when you connect to them. Is that right?
1: Yeah, because the glasses at the moment don't have the capability to describe everything happening to you as if you would in a live feed. It basically snaps a photo and then it can describe what's in that photo. It can also film videos, but it can't describe a whole video for you. They're saying that that's going to be the next phase, the next stage. A few years down the line, AI gets even more powerful, and it could potentially, apparently they're testing that right now, where it could just watch whatever it is that's in front of you and be able to give you a description right away.
0: So that's where it's headed. It's pretty amazing technology. I mean, there are still privacy concerns, though, obviously, around these AI-powered smart glasses. They've obviously been, you know, used to, covert surveillance, I should say. And there's also this emerging genre online of, say, men putting them on and filming themselves trying to pick up women and then posting it to Instagram.
1: There is an LED light on the glasses that flashes whenever the camera is on or is filming. Of course, people have found ways to easily get around this. They print, you know, specialized silicone pieces that perfectly camouflage the LED, so they just look like normal glasses. That's another part of the issue. Meta has responded to this. They've said they're one of the makers or the main maker of these glasses, and they said that, you know, they're pushing an upgrade, an update to the software that would shut down the cameras whenever it detects that the LED is being covered in any way. So it's always going to be a game of cat and mouse. I'm sure people will still find ways around that too.
0: But in the meantime, it's obviously helping a lot of people. And it's a great thing that technology that wasn't actually designed to, you know, help people who are visually impaired has just sort of been adopted and picked up by them in this way. And it sounds like it's something that's, you know, really popular and life-changing for them.
1: Yeah, I have confirmed that, you know, Meta did not set out to help the blind when they designed this. It was meant for the everyday.
0: It wasn't their intention, but it's a very positive.
1: It's a happy coincidence, yeah. Yes.
0: Oh, well, all right, Nabil. Well, you can catch that story on tonight's 7 p.m. news on ABC TV. Appreciate you coming in and telling us about that one. It's an interesting one for those who have a vision impairment as well.
1: Thanks for having me.
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0: Just before I move on, I just wanted to read one text that came in off the back of that chat that I had about optometrists being pressured to put sales ahead of health. This is from a texter who would prefer to remain anonymous. They say, the sales pressure is the same in the hearing industry. I am 50 and have hearing aids. My audiologist was acquired by a big chain about 3 years ago, and straight away I began receiving calls every few weeks from a call centre pressuring me to come in for an appointment and a review. I already had annual appointments scheduled and was first confused before realizing it was a sales call. I feel for those who are more vulnerable than me and cannot advocate for themselves, and who, due to age or isolation, may not have family members to support them in decision making, and who may be pressured to upgrade to new devices unnecessarily at huge expense. So obviously it seems like maybe that might be an experience that some people are having in the hearing aid industry as well. I wonder if you've had any of those experiences, either when going to get hearing aids or when you've been going to get your glasses. Now, though, it's time to check finance. The ABC's chief business correspondent is here, Ian Verinder, as he always is. Hi, Ian.
4: Hi, Sarah. How are you going?
0: I am very well, thank you. Now, the markets flatlined today.
4: Yeah, they certainly did. Pretty much right on zero. I think one of the indices went up a tiny bit and the other one went down ever so tiny bit. So not much movement there. But within those broader market movements, the miners did retreat and BHP really weighed on the market quite heavily. It was down about 3% today after, you know, going up yesterday and boosting everything.

0: Look, there's some interesting stuff out of New York overnight too, because yesterday we saw really strong earnings from some of the banks. I mean, just incredible amounts of money being made. And then overnight we saw BlackRock, which is one of the big investors there, doing a similar thing, just absolutely, you know, steaming ahead. One stock, though, in New York that didn't do very well is SpaceX, Elon Musk's new venture. Well, it's not a new venture, but he's just listed it on the stock exchange. And after he listed it, and it was the world's biggest share market float, that it just absolutely soared, but it's come down with a thud. It fell again overnight, and it's now given up all of those gains that it put on after the listing. So it's about $1.2 trillion less in value than it was at its peak just a couple of weeks ago.
1: Ooh, so the BHP production figures are also out today.
0: Yeah, kind of pretty interesting. And this is what made it weigh on the market today. It made record amounts, or produced record amounts of iron ore and shipped them all offshore. And so it did rather well in that. That's its old business. But BHP is actually being shifting to more towards copper than iron ore. And, you know, over the course of its history, more than a century, it continually just evolves into different kind of activities. You know, it was once a gold miner, it was once a steel producer, and now it's shifting more towards copper, and that's where everybody's got their focus. It's got big mines in Australia, in South Australia and elsewhere, and also huge mines over in South America. And some of those South American mines it's had for a very long time, but they're starting to run a little bit, I guess, the concentration of copper in the ore isn't quite what it used to be. And so it didn't produce quite as much as as all the investors thought. And so hence the selling pressure today. And copper is actually really crucial to BHP's future, because it's trying to cash in, like everybody else is, on the on climate change and on the shift away from fossil fuels towards electrification. And so it's identified copper as a key ingredient for batteries, for rollouts of extended grids from big large scale batteries to city areas. And it's staking a lot of money there. So the fact that it's fallen a bit short today got hit.
1: Now, we were talking last week, Ian, I think, about Foxtel and the NRL deal, and I've seen they've announced a price increase today. Is this a coincidence?
0: Surprise, surprise. Yeah, I mean, I guess when you announce the record purchase price and they're tipping in, you know, it's a $5.4 billion deal, and it's about a $500 million a year deal that they're stumping up here to buy the rights to the NRL. So today they've announced a $5 increase in their fee. So Foxtel Plus is now going to cost you $78 a month, and Platinum Plus is going to cost you $99 a month. So a $5 increase there. There was suggestions when they did the deal that they wouldn't be passing on cost to consumers, but I guess that was a week and a half ago now, so old news.
1: Old news. All right. And just finally, Ian, the All Ords and the dollar.
0: So the All Ords today really didn't move anywhere at all, 9,034. And the dollar a little bit stronger. At one stage today it was above 70, but it's ended slightly below that.
1: All right. Thanks for that, Ian.
0: Thanks for that.
1: Now, coming up the day in sport, what a day. And also, how do you count all the animals at the zoo? We'll be hearing about a census that's taking place. But first, let's take a check of the traffic.
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3: Traffic.
1: Jeff Wallace from the ATN's here. Jeff, a few problems on the road.
4: Yes, sir. I'm watching a breakdown being picked up on the M5 East Arncliffe. It's approaching the main tunnel in the Mars Street Lane, the exit lane, but it's got delays back through the Cooks River Tunnel, the Airport Tunnel, back onto Southern Cross Drive, Mascot. So very slow. Also, Rockdale getting word of a crash on the Princess Highway, Lister Avenue, and Bexley, a broken down bus, Bexley Road, southbound Godwin Street. I'm Jeff Wallace from ATN.
1: Thanks, Jeff. Now with the news headlines, Adam Storey's here. Hi, Adam.
5: Hi, Sarah. The federal opposition leader says he doesn't support gender quotas as his party urges members to rethink its future after consecutive election losses. A Liberal Party discussion paper identifies significant decline in support among professional women and calls on its membership base to provide ideas to reinvigorate the party, including a look at gender quotas. There's been confirmation of a second positive case of H5 bird flu at Hawk's Nest on the mid-north coast. The CSIRO says the strain was detected in a giant petrel found dead on Bennett's Beach. And a man has been charged over a crash that left six semi-trailers destroyed by fire near Goulburn. The 28-year-old driver has been charged with negligent driving over over the collision on the Hume Highway 2 weeks ago. More news at 5.
1: Thanks for that, Adam. We'll just take a check of the weather now. 17 in the city at the moment and 16 in Camden. Also 16

0: 16 in Gosford and 12 in Katoomba, 17 in Parramatta, 16 in Penrith and 17 in Cronulla. Still cloudy for the rest of the day and still a high chance of showers this evening. Now, taking a look at tomorrow's weather, it'll be 13 to 19 in the CBD, 11 to 18 in Penrith. Cloudy day with a very high chance of showers. Looking ahead to Saturday, 12 to 19 in the city, 9 to 19 in Penrith, and pretty much the same again, partly cloudy with a medium chance of showers.
1: 702 ABC Sydney's Golden Ticket.
2: Golden Ticket. Ticket. Ticket.
0: Well, are you playing the 702 Golden Ticket? It is back. The Golden Ticket is your chance to win tickets to some fantastic Sydney events in the coming months. And we've added an extra element this time around, because not only will there be a weekly draw for the Golden Ticket, but this time there's also a daily prize element. So here's what you get if you win the Golden Ticket: a double pass to the Lord of the Rings in concert. You get tickets to Come Alive, the Greatest Showman Circus Spectacular at the Entertainment Quarter. Also tickets to Katie Noonan performing Jeff Buckley's Grace at Night at the Barracks in Manly. And you'll be off to the Rugby League World Cup Australia versus New Zealand game at the Sydney Football Stadium. Drive gets to draw a Golden Ticket winner tomorrow, this Friday, and also next Friday, but you need to be in it to win it. So to get into the draw, all you need to do for now is remember today's code word. So the code word today on Drive is ticket. That's right. The code word again, write it down, is ticket. And that you need to do. Now you need to just make sure that you tune in after five, because that's when I will give you the cue to call for your chance to go into the draw.
3: He's got the first swing and the catch taken.
4: Out. She scores! Australia at war. They are the champions.
5: That was extraordinary.
4: Game, set, bingo!
0: Well, it's been another absolutely huge day in sport, and here to chat to me about all of it is a, probably a very, very sad ABC sports reporter, Ned Hall, I'd imagine. Hi, Ned.
6: You're spot on. Yes, to be honest, gradually getting over it, but not really, to be honest. It's more frustrating the more I look at this morning's performance by England. And, you know, I'll be up for it again by Monday, by the time we get to the final, just to see what happens there. But, yeah, it feels like a huge, huge missed opportunity from England.
0: Oh, especially that second. Yeah, the second half was just no good, was it? No good at all.
6: No, and look, the Football Association in England have given their backing to Thomas Tuchel. Now, he had a contract before this World Cup extended through till 2028. Originally, it looked like he was coming in just to go through this particular tournament, but instead they've extended him out to 2028, which takes it through to the next European Championships, which is being hosted by England, Wales, Scotland and Ireland. And so there will be a lot of pressure for him to deliver at that particular tournament, which obviously has all the heavy hitters from Europe taking part in. It's a really tough tournament. But they'll want to be on board with him. Now, obviously, tabloid media in the UK aren't always the kindest and fairest, and I've seen plenty of headlines already. The lost his touch headline in one of the in the Sun newspaper as well, and the asking for trouble, blistering criticism of Thomas Tuchel, and people pointing the finger of blame at him. Even the BBC are on their front pages basically asking the question as well: did his defensive tactics cost England?
0: Why did he park the bus? That's right.
6: It's exactly it. Like, and you know, you look at the way Spain played the previous day against France when they went in front, they just kept the ball. That, you know, they outplayed France in every department. Whereas England, it was like, okay, we're 1-0 up now. Over half an hour to go, we'll just sit back and defend. And I know he's denying that and saying, oh, they went defensive before he made the defensive substitution. But whatever it was, that defensive mindset, that is what cost England overall. You can't sit back and defend for that amount of time against a good side like Argentina, who've got the knack of going right the way up to the 90-whatever minute they end up playing until.
0: Well, that's got to hurt, Ned Hall. I'm sorry for your loss, but we will move on for now. I know it's going to take you a few days to lick your wounds, but let's talk rugby. Wallabies coach Joe Schmidt sticks with Declan Meredith for the Italy test.
6: Yeah, and look, it's a tough run the Wallabies are on at the moment, and so playing Italy on Saturday in Perth as part of this sort of rugby championship programme, and lots of matches have been played around Australia. It's a big one for Australia to deliver on, having lost their last couple. I say lost their last couple. Of the past 10 matches, the Wallabies have won one, and that was against Japan last October. Of course, they went on a losing spring tour when they went travelling around Europe, and since they've got back, they lost to France last last weekend and Ireland the weekend before. Close games, particularly the one against Ireland was a tight match, but it's not a good run of results for them. And obviously, Joe Schmidt is close to the exit door, obviously his pre-planned exit, but he is sticking with the

0: youngster Meredith in a number 10 jersey. He had a fairly tough introduction to international rugby against France last weekend. Never really got going with his running game. Not too many other changes. He's not really swung the axe too much. They have also got Ben Donaldson named on the bench, who was recovering from a calf strain there. Other players coming into the side. They've brought in Harry Potter on the wing, which is always entertaining when he comes into the side. Dylan Petch is ruled out through injury. And then on the back row, Carlo Tizzano gets the chance to players well in front of his home crowd over in Perth, but really a result would be very good for the Wallabies to show they can actually win a game again.
1: Now, what about the NRL where the Panthers can end the Broncos season with a win tonight, do you reckon?
0: I definitely think they can. So if the Panthers win tonight, and they are the ladder leaders at the moment, they have 4 points clear of the rest of the field, the Broncos, the defending premiers, pretty much their season is gone already. They've almost got to win every single match between now and then. There's 8 games left so far this season, and basically the Broncos have got to basically win all of those if they want to have a chance of reaching the top 8. 30 points may or may not be enough, but to get to 30 points, they've basically got to win the 8 matches that they've got left this season to have a chance of going in there. So if the Panthers win, basically mathematically they'll be long odds, if not impossible, for the Broncos to make it in there. I mean, when you look at them on the ladder at the moment and see them languishing down there in 14th as the defending premiers, and with the wealth of talent they've got at their disposal at the Brisbane Broncos, it has been a fairly miserable season for them. So, and I'd expect Penrith to win and win fairly comfortably tonight out at Western Sydney Stadium.
1: Well, look, speaking of miserable, it's been a pretty drizzly grey all day in Sydney today, but in the British Open is underway. And it's not so drizzly and awful there. Pretty wonderful conditions from what I hear.
0: Beautiful sunshine in the UK at the moment, and playing up at Royal Birkdale in Lancashire. Terrific conditions over there at the moment. For the sunshine is out in these early stages. It is just the first few players going out. Minwoo Lee did brilliantly well at the Scottish Open last weekend, which is often a good warm-up for this one. He's not out on the course just yet. He's out a little bit later on. But the likes of Travis Smythe will be out there. Minwoo Lee and Jason Day amongst the earlier tee times for the Australians there as well. But just be good to see if Minwoo Lee can back up his form of last week and go close in the British Masters.
1: What about the Tour de France, one of my favourite scenic events to watch? Another sprinter's stage tonight after yesterday's. Was it the fastest stage ever?
0: It was. And so last night they raced over 161 kilometres. So it was a flat stage with the sprinters winning at the end. They did an average speed of 50.9 kilometres per hour for over the whole stage, and obviously sprinting at the end would have been a lot faster than that as well. So to keep that up, that's just the average speed for all the Tour peloton to go at that speed over the whole race, which is an incredible result, really, particularly on what's been a really tough, grueling Tour in really hot conditions. It wasn't as hot yesterday, but still, it's been warm. The riders will be feeling the tiredness already in their legs after the stages they've done so far. So to reach that, it is pretty incredible that they've managed to do that from yesterday's stage. But as I say, another flat stage coming up tonight, likely to be another sprinter stage. Looking forward to that tonight with Tadej Pogacar leading by 3.5 minutes from his nearest rival. I do not think he'll be out the yellow jersey before they get to Paris.
1: Speaking of tired legs, Ned Hall, we've been talking today on Drive about Messi walking for almost half the game in the semi. I mean, what do you make of that? Obviously, he's an older fella. He's got to rest his legs a little bit. I mean, is it a bit of a cop-out?
0: No, not you as good as he is. I mean, he scored 8 goals in the World Cup so far already, and yeah, set up the winning goal last night. And what I noticed with him, it actually makes him really hard to play against, because he's not pushing up as a striker, playing up against the defenders. He's just strolling around in back play, watching what's going on, and he's so many steps ahead of everybody else that he can just peel away, stand himself in open space and get the ball played into him, as Argentina did on many occasions. So because of his vision and because of the way his mind works, and he steps up and goes through the gears when he needs to, but he just conserves energy. There's a lot of older players in a lot of different sports who don't train that much anymore. They don't tend to need to. They keep their fitness up at a reasonable level, but you know, if they've got bad knees or any other injuries in there, they tend to just drift through things and take it easy and play within themselves. It's experience and knowing your body and what your limits and capabilities are, and Messi, he knows it pretty perfectly out there. So I've got no dramas with watching him strolling around in back play and then all of a sudden whipping in crosses that are being headed home from a couple of feet out.
1: I reckon he's earned it with age. All right, Ned. Well, off to lick your wounds and commiserations again. We'll catch you next week.
0: Thanks a lot. Cheers.
1: Also, a few texts still coming in about Messi and the walking. One listener says, I'd say Messi's walking is better than most other players running. Another listener, Gaz from Liverpool, says most teams would prefer to take Messi walking for them over most other players running for them. That's right. And also, Robert from Tempe reckons Haaland was doing it too to fool the defenders in the Norwegian game. I didn't catch that myself, but next time Norway plays, have to keep an eye out for that.
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2: Filling in for Thomas O'Riti.
1: It is just past 20 to 5, coming up the day in politics. But first, next month every person in Australia will be taking part in the census night, where every 5 years the Australian Bureau of Statistics counts and collects information about everyone in the country that evening. But did you know that Sydney's Taronga Zoo has been carrying out a census of its own? Yep, it's been all hands on deck there as zookeepers armed with spreadsheets and clipboards have been counting every single one of the 6,500 plus animals who call the harbourside enclosure home. And they've also counted more than 900 animals at Taronga's Western Plains Zoo in Dubbo too. The results offer a fascinating snapshot of the animals at the zoo, which range from the tiniest invertebrates to some of the world's most iconic mammals. Get this, there are 276 species at Taronga Zoo in Sydney alone. I was wondering, though, how on earth do zookeepers manage to count some of these animals? Some of them surely must be pretty tricky customers to wrangle. So joining me now to explain it all is Taronga's Manager of Population Development and Welfare, Claire Ford. Claire, what do you reckon the hardest animal is to count?
4: Oh, hi, Sarah. Thanks for having me. Well, to be honest, it's the little guys are the tricky ones. So we have quite a few snails. One of our best breeding programs is actually an endangered or critically endangered snail that comes from Norfolk Island. And we have something like 900 of these little critters. And so counting them is a really big job. And the other species, which is kind of a little bit surprising, is the northern corroboree frog. Again, a critically endangered species, an Australian species, but we have more than 900 of these little guys as well. So, yeah, I don't envy the peepers going out and having to count all of them.
1: I actually had the privilege of being in the corroboree frog quarantine breeding facility at the zoo once, and they're really packed in there in all those little tanks with lots of leaf mulch or whatever it is that they live in there. So it must be quite a clean out to try and count them all in each of those tanks, which sort of line the wall, don't they, Claire?
4: Oh, yeah, 100%. They're so intriguing looking with their beautiful patterns, and each of those patterns are unique. They're like a fingerprint.
1: That might make it a little bit easier to count.
4: Yeah, that's right. So not only are they counting them, but also be individually identifying them all and taking photographs of the individual patterns as well, so that we can actually track these individuals over time.
1: What about fish? I was wondering how you count something that's underwater and swimming around rapidly.
4: Well, to be honest, we don't have buckets of fish, so that does make it a lot easier when we haven't got as many fish. I think we've got something like 7 species in Sydney, and so that becomes a lot easier for us to count. I think we've got something like 42. So, you know, they're not so tricky as the corroboree frogs or those gorgeous Norfolk Island snails.
1: It must be quite the undertaking. I mean, how long does it take to count them? Or do you actually do it on one day, or is it like each sort of zookeeper has to count the animals in their charge and then you add it all up together?
4: Yeah, no, it is absolutely impossible to do it all exactly in one day, much as we would like to. And so it is an ongoing thing that happens throughout the year. And for some animals, you know, it's pretty easy, you know. We've got Hurry, the Indian one-horned rhino here in Sydney. There's one of him. He's very easy. It's the little creatures that are, I guess, a little bit trickier. But I guess for us, it's really important that we do count all of them, because to us, every single one of those individuals count. And every one of them, I guess, has a job or has a role within our zoo. And so it's really important that we, you know, check in on them, see how they're doing. And then it helps us make future decisions, you know, particularly in terms of population management, which ones to breed, to look at their life histories to see how long they're living for and how many times they've bred and how many offspring they've had and things like that. So it gives us lots of really great insights into, I guess, their species biology and, you know, help us, you know, to provide the best welfare we can, knowing what's going on and when it's happening.
1: As you mentioned, it's pretty obvious if you've got one rhino. You probably don't even actually need to check that off the list. There it is. But the smaller animals, as you say, are more difficult to count. I'm wondering, are you ever surprised to find either more or less of these smaller species than you thought you had, particularly in those breeding programs?
4: Well, to be honest, we do keep pretty close tabs on them. So there's not massive surprises. But when I kind of look at it from year to year, there is some... It is somewhat surprising in how dynamic our population is. And so, for instance, in May, 800 northern crocus frogs went out into the wild. And so when you've got a population, I think our actual tally was 7,421 across two zoos. When you lose 800 in one fell swoop, it really, the populations do tend to bounce around quite a bit.
1: It does sound like amphibians were the most abundant creature, largely because of the northern crocodile frogs. But is that right? Yeah. Amphibians are kind of on top when it comes to Taronga's numbers. That's the most common, I guess, category of animal?
4: Yeah, so amphibians and reptiles, they are probably the most abundant, but also birds. We've got a really large bird population at Taronga. It's actually one of the biggest bird populations in any zoological collection in Australia. And so we do have some really large, big aviaries, such as the Blue Mountains Bushwalk, that actually have hundreds of birds in them. I think in the Blue Mountains Bushwalk, we've actually got 30 different species of birds. So, you know, I challenge, you know, people with kids, come along to the zoo, bring your binoculars and see if you can count the 30 species in the Blue Mountains Bushwalk.
1: Are there different challenges to counting the animals at Taronga in Sydney to, say, the animals at the Dubbo Plains Zoo? Obviously, it's, you know, they're roaming around in a much greater area. You've got little creatures like bilbies that might be naturally burrowing into the ground. I mean, is that a more challenging count, even though there's fewer animals there?
4: Well, to be honest, I think in some ways it is because of the large open spaces, but a lot of the Taronga Western Plains Zoo animals are mammals, so they're larger, and so I guess they're easier to sight. And often the keepers will see them. They will come into night yards and things like that, and so they will be easier to count. The ones that are a little bit tricky are the bilbies that are at Taronga Western Plains Zoo's sanctuary, which is a 100-hectare sanctuary, which is behind the scenes. It's predator-proofed, and the bilbies there are able to free roam and reproduce as they wish, and then we use those as seeding populations for going out into some release locations to see even bigger sanctuaries in various parts of Australia. And so, you know, we originally started with something like 20 bilbies in that sanctuary a few years ago, and now the most recent count is 212 bilbies, which I think just an extraordinary thing for an endangered and such an iconic species to have built up numbers and to be able to sustain releases to a number of other sanctuaries, such as the Australian Wildlife Conservancy sanctuaries. It just, really warms my heart to be able to have numbers which is so significant of such an endangered and iconic species.
1: All right, Claire, well, it sounds like those animals have definitely been keeping you busy, so you can go and see some of them at the Taronga Zoo, but I'm not sure you'll be able to count them as carefully as Claire and her team have. Thanks for your time today.
4: No worries. Thanks very much, Sarah.
1: That is Claire Ford, Taronga's Manager of Population Development and Welfare there. Let's check the traffic now.
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3: Traffic.
1: There is a bit happening on the roads at Bexley Road near Godwin Street. There's a broken down bus. One of two southbound lanes are closed. At Artarmon, North City, the Gore Hill Freeway and the Warringah Freeway, there's obviously still those changed traffic conditions there. At Mount Victoria on the Great Western Highway, Victoria Pass, there is emergency road work. So mainly the crash at Bexley Road, I think, is the one that you need to watch out for on the roads. Now we're going to take a look at federal politics.
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9: Put faith in Australians.
10: Not left, not right.
11: They do it again, Mr. Speaker. They won't learn.
6: Let's have a look at yours.
12: We just can't have question time descend into this.
1: Yeah. Ron Marzen is political correspondent for the Australian Financial Review. Hi, Ron.
13: G'day, Sarah. How are you going?
1: I'm well. Now, the Prime Minister is continuing to sell the government's AI policy today. How is it being received?
13: Yeah, look, on the whole, you have to say it's been received pretty well. I think the Prime Minister clearly has been reading the political tea leaves on this for some time. We've seen increasing voter anxiety appearing in the polls on AI. We've seen increasing pushback in the suburbs around data centres, in particular concerns about, you know, water usage and electricity usage. And there was sort of a message for everybody in the speech that he gave yesterday. You would expect that some of the data centres who will now have to, you know, bring in as much power as they consume into the grid would be concerned about the price. I think for some time, though, they've been factoring that in. That has been the growing expectation. So, you know, look, there has been some questions over whether, you know, we can get enough power on board quick enough. But on the whole, most people not necessarily complaining.
1: And this is Anthony Albanese speaking on Mornings here with Hamish McDonald today about the planning rules for local data centres, water and energy usage.
5: This is for new proposals. You can't, you know, retrofit. Many of the centres which are under construction tend to be smaller ones. What we're talking about here is potentially very large data centres need to be in appropriate locations, need to make sure that they add energy to the grid. One would hope that that was something that was considered prior to approval by state and territory governments already. What we're saying is we'll codify that. Will provide that clarity, that certainty. The number one thing that investors look for, and that will provide clear, legislated rules of engagement, if you like, in order to move these issues forward.
1: The Prime Minister on Mornings on 702 ABC Sydney there. Ron, data centres seem so unpopular with local communities in Sydney at least. I'm wondering how big an issue are those centres and their locations going to be going forward?
13: I think it's been growing. I mean, we've seen in the United States this has become a really significant issue over the past few years. We saw only in the past week New York State and Texas impose moratoriums on data centre construction. The Greens have been calling for that in Australia because they basically say that not enough planning is going into these questions around resource consumption. At the same time, I mean, I think people would underestimate the amount that data centres are used in their everyday lives. Every time you open Netflix, every time you open a streaming service, Spotify, every time you're probably downloading your Gmail, a lot of that comes from, and the speed of it, comes from the fact that it's sitting on data centres here in Australia. And as AI is progressing, the need to have those really big hyperscale data centres, the ones that do, you know, AI inference processing, effectively the brains of the AI, and also increasingly the idea of training AIs in Australia, you know, will require these data centres. But the government is obviously hypersensitive to some of the criticisms that have been levelled. And I mean, certainly we saw in Victoria, for example, that's a state.

0: community sentiment has shifted. But, you know, look, one of the key things that the Prime Minister was sort of alluding to there is that this is actually a state and territory planning issue. So the government can, you know, do what it can in its space and its sphere and put in place these rules, but it needs the states, it needs the premiers to adopt those at the planning level as well. And the thing that's sort of not in discussion here is that these states are often in competition with each other to attract these this investment. So it is not as a clear cut as introducing some laws next year.
1: All right, we'll have to watch what the states do with that one as well. Now, meanwhile, there's a Liberal Party discussion paper which was doing the rounds yesterday. It contained in it the option for gender quotas. I do feel like this is something that the Liberal Party's been speaking about for so long and never quite has the stomach to do it. But Angus Taylor has spoken a little bit about that today. What's he said?
0: Yeah, that's right. So this is actually a discussion paper put forward under a big review of the Liberal Party that was commissioned after the federal election, being led by Senator James McGrath. It's sort of recognising that the Liberal Party is completely out of step with modern Australia. It recognises that most of its members are over the age of 60. It just doesn't represent the majority of the, you know, cohort between Generation Z and Generation Y. You've now got that being the majority of voters. And so this discussion paper was part of a broader review of the party and how it attracts them. Ideas of having lower membership fees were put forward, and of course gender quotas. But I mean, gender quotas, as you've noted, we've like this had discussion before, and it, you know, every time it comes up, it seems to be knocked on the head fairly quickly. And we've also seen Liberal Party members abandon the party because of this. You know, clearly, the idea of not having quotas has not worked. There are not more women joining the party. There are not more women MPs, and yet the party continues to take a pretty firm line on this one.
1: We'll have a little listen here to what the Liberal leader Angus Taylor had to say.
2: I've never supported any quotas at all. But what I do support is more great people joining the Liberal Party and more great people, women and from all sorts of backgrounds. There's an enormous amount of work to do. I welcome the work of the Commission.
1: Now, that is Angus Taylor, the Liberal Party leader there. As you said there, Ron, still saying that it should be about more good people in the party, but not necessarily agreeing on a quota. Pretty clear about that, I think. Moving on, though, Pauline Hanson's been spotted in Sicily with Gina Rinehart.

0: Tease. I mean, you know, Pauline Hanson is not necessarily, a sort of low-profile character. She's quite distinctive. And some Aussies at a resort in Sicily spotted her walking along the pool and going to sit with Gina Rinehart at this nice event. Now, I understand that the resort in question was not the same resort as it was in White Lotus Season 2, but it was the same town.
1: It's a very glamorous place, Tommy, in Sicily. I've been there. It's a super glam place. Lots of movie stars swanning around and Pauline Hanson.
0: I've been trying to convince my editors that perhaps a study tour is needed to fully ensure that we can report on this this topic thoroughly. But, you know, look, it is interesting. Obviously, you know, Pauline Hanson has been active on social media in the past week or two on her trip to the UK, controversially doing that podcast with Tommy Robinson, the sort of right-wing, anti-Islamic individual in the UK. And, you know, today was posting about farming and farmers, but was over in Sicily meeting Gina Rinehart. Now, of course, we also know that Pauline Hanson is in Europe to speak at the Conservative Political Action Conference later this month. The last time she spoke there was at Mar-a-Lago in Florida at Donald Trump's resort, and she was given a lift by Gina Rinehart to get to that one. So I'm sure she'll face questions when she gets back about whether, you know, she's received more flights from the mining billionaire.
1: I'm wondering what kind of plane she might have caught to Europe.
0: Yes, yeah. Well, look, I'm sure all of these questions, that's what the disclosures are for. No doubt we'll find out in time.
1: All right, Ron, we'll leave it there. Thanks for your time today and your insight.
0: Good to be back. Thank you.
1: That's Ron Marzen, political correspondent for the Australian Financial Review. Now, coming up after five, I'm wondering if you use an electric blanket. You want to listen to what the Fireys have to say about using them. And I'm wondering if you are an electric blanket fan, because we in the Drive team are quite polarised. Some people like electric blankets, some people like hot water bottles, some people like me like a heat pack. Which one are you? I'd love to hear from you on 1300 222 702, or you can text on 0467 922 702. They do all have their own inherent fire dangers, though, and we'll be hearing about the risks of electric blankets coming up after the news. We'll also be talking about what you're watching, and we'll be hearing about all the tips that you can of great shows that you can watch, the latest releases after 5:30, including a remake of that classic, The Little House on the Prairie. I used to be a fan of that back in the day. I've only had the haziest memories of it, but there is a new imagined reinvention of it that you can watch soon. So we'll be chatting about that.
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3: the US launched a series of daytime strikes targeting Iranian port cities and coastal defences.
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6: Adam Story with ABC News. A man remains under police guard in hospital after allegedly setting his father on fire in Western Sydney. Officers found the body of a man in his 60s outside his Glenmore Park home just before one this morning. Police later arrested a 36-year-old man who's understood to be his son. Superintendent Trent King says the accused is well known to police, but has no prior history of domestic violence.
7: There appears to have been an altercation between the two parties there following a break and enter into the premises. The front door was forced. However, there's no further information at this stage around what actually occurred within the premises.
6: Police say organised crime has entered a new era as local crime becomes more transnational. Nabil Al-Nasher reports.
8: According to the state's crime commander, Assistant Commissioner Scott Cook, police have become very good at capturing criminals involved in public shootings. He said the police have arrested somewhere between 700 and 800 people involved in public space shootings and murders over the last 12 months. When asked whether organized crime overseas connections were involved in the shooting of a man found dead in a vehicle in Carlingford on Wednesday, he said it was highly likely.
9: Almost all organized crime that occurs in New South Wales now is transnational in nature. There is some connection offshore.
8: The police homicide squad is investigating the shooting.
6: Former State Government Minister John Sidoti has rubbished suggestions he be subject to bail conditions as he waits to defend allegations of misconduct in public office. He's facing a single charge laid earlier this month, which followed an ICAC inquiry and report in 2022. The former Liberal member for Des Moines is accused of attempting to unduly influence councillors on Canada Bay City Council over planning outcomes to favour his family.

0: family's property interests. His lawyers today successfully opposed an attempt to place bail conditions on him after prosecutors argued there was a risk of him failing to appear in court and interfering with witnesses. Outside court, Mr. Sidoti says he's never attempted to influence counsellors.
1: Under no circumstances. This is just ridiculous. And I've waited for my first chance to say this in court under a judicial system. The presumption of innocence and the rule of law, that's just never applied to me.
0: The state's chief veterinary officer says the confirmation this afternoon of a second positive case of H5 bird flu on the mid-north coast doesn't signal an escalation of the situation in the state. The CSIRO says the strain was detected in a giant petrel found dead on Bennett's Beach at Hawk's Nest. It brings to 15 the number of confirmed or positive cases across the country. Chief veterinary officer Dr. Joanne Coombe says it shows increased surveillance is working and intense monitoring will continue for at least another month.
2: Essentially, I'd be looking at another 4 weeks of concerted surveillance. We're looking at incubation period for the virus, and so we sort of like to go past a few incubation periods so that we're confident that it hasn't spread onwards in any capacity.
0: The United States has intensified its strikes targeting Iran, hitting targets further north as US forces also fired into a ship it accused of trying to break its naval blockade. Tweon Fitzpatrick has the latest.
3: Days of back and forth strikes by the US and Iran across the Middle East and renewed threats to the Strait of Hormuz have strained the interim deal to end the war. Already, Iranian officials say US strikes have killed more than 35 people and wounded over 300 others. Strikes also reached into areas around Iran's capital for the first time of this latest round of violence. Iran says it's made retaliatory strikes on US military targets, including in Kuwait and Bahrain. Iran's parliament speaker and lead negotiator says Iran is prepared for a fuller military confrontation if the US does not live up to the terms of the interim deal.
0: To sport, and England soccer manager Thomas Tuchel says he will wear the criticism of the team's second-half capitulation to Argentina in their World Cup semi-final. England took the lead in the second half but were dominated from that point on as Argentina scored twice to win through to the final against Spain. Tuchel is being criticised for being too defensive with his substitutions, but he says there's no way of knowing if it would have panned out differently.
4: No, I believe that's just the nature of the game. As soon as you lose, you get criticised. That's just what it is, and it makes no sense to engage in that and lose my head. I'm responsible for them. I took them, so I take the criticism. That's just the way it is.
0: Scattered showers along the central and northern coasts and adjacent ranges, possible moderate falls and isolated thunderstorms along the northern coast. It'll be dry and mostly sunny elsewhere. For Sydney, an overnight low of 13. That'll be followed by a cloudy day, a high chance of showers and a top of 18. Partly cloudy with a shower or two on Saturday and a top of 19. And partly cloudy with a slight chance of a shower Sunday, also 19. ABC News at 5 past 5.
5: Lord of the Rings Live, the greatest showman spectacular. Katie Noonan in Manly. Australia v New Zealand at the Rugby League World Cup. 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
7: It is a pleasure to be keeping you company on Drive. It's looking like it might be another pretty chilly night in Sydney. I'm wondering, are you thinking about snuggling up on a cosy electric blanket tonight? Well, keep an ear out this hour because there are some fresh warnings about the dangers of electric blankets after one burst into flames on Sydney's North Shore last week. We'll let you know some of the things you should be thinking about when trying to stay warm at home. Also, don't forget this hour, I'll be giving you the cue to call with the code word to go into the draw to win 702 ABC Sydney's Golden Ticket. And we'll be chatting about what to watch, including the remake of one popular show from the past. Do you remember this theme?

0: House on the Prairie, which is back with a reimagined adaptation of the classic. So all of that coming up. But first, a check on the traffic.
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2: Traffic.
0: Derek Peterson's here from the Transport Management Centre. How are the roads looking, Derek?
3: Hello, Sarah. At Bexley, a bus has broken down on Bexley Road. It is southbound just before Forest Road. One lane is closed on Bexley Road and it's slowing traffic heading south towards

0: Rockdale. On the M2, heading away from the city, heavy traffic is easing now. There was a truck and car crash near Delhi Road at North Ride earlier. That has been cleared. All lanes are now open on the M2. Just checking, the M5 has some fairly slow westbound traffic through Padstow and Reevesby. No incidents reported there. And the M5 East is all clear at Mascot westbound. There was a broken down car, was blocking a lane earlier, but that has been moved now also. Check of public transport, and if you are catching a train towards the city on the T1 North Shoreline, you'll need to allow some extra time because some urgent signal repairs are required at Milsons Point. You can also consider Metro as an alternative between Chatswood and the city. You can check for updates on that and all the public transport information with a transport app, or look at the website transportnsw.info, and for traffic information, check livetraffic.com.
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3: Filling in for Thomas O'Reilly.
1: First this hour, and this is distressing content, so I should warn you. Federal police have today released 7 images to help identify victims of alleged Sydney childcare abuser Hamish Tate. The 35-year-old has been charged with 329 offences, allegedly committed between 2009 and 2026. Today, 7 de-identified photos allegedly found on mobile phones have been publicly released. 16 alleged victims remain unidentified. Here's Detective Acting Inspector Emmanuel Sardoulis speaking in a press conference earlier today.
4: As a parent myself, I mean, the impact on these families can't be understated. It's a really tough time for them, but what we would say is that the AFP and New South Wales Health have been there to support them through the whole way. Victim identification is painstaking and detailed work. Every image may contain a clue that helps identify a child. Our victim ID team is tenacious, they're committed, and will stop at nothing to identify children who are victims of child sexual exploitation.
1: That's the AFP's Emmanuel Sardoulis there speaking earlier today. ABC police reporter Leah Harris has been following this story. Good afternoon, Leah.
5: Hi, Sarah.
1: So these 7 images, can you explain why the federal police have released them today?
5: So these images are among thousands of images that have been seized from these devices, and they contain images, these particular ones depict images of children that they are yet to identify. So the purpose of them is to identify the clothing in these images, and they hope that by releasing them publicly, someone will recognise the clothing and get in touch with them, and that perhaps they can identify some more victims.
1: So what do they look like? We've been hearing in the news today, you know, a puffer vest with a dinosaur print or a two-tone T-shirt. Can you describe some of the items of clothing for people who haven't seen them?
5: Yeah, so 3 of them depict the same puffer vest, which features a picture of dinosaurs on it, or dinosaur skeletons. And then there's 2 images, again, of the same outfit of the same child, a sort of grey navy pattern, a coloured shirt with a blue pattern on the shoulder and black and white sneakers, and then a 3rd image of a 2-toned T-shirt. So, as I said, they're really hoping that by releasing these images that people might recognise them.
1: What should a parent do if they do recognise the clothing in these photos?
5: Well, the AFP has set up a website specifically dedicated to this operation, Operation Moonbee, so they can go there and find out exactly where they need to contact the AFP. And that also contains a list of the childcare centres where Hamish Tate worked, which should give them a better idea then of if their child was potentially involved.
1: This comes after the AFP released the list of all of those childcare centres where this man worked. I mean, how difficult would it be for families at the moment? They may know that their child went to one of those centres, but in many cases the AFP has said, well, we don't believe that there was any involvement in these alleged offences for their child. It would still be a really difficult thing to know that, wouldn't it?
5: Absolutely, and I actually spoke with one mother today whose child went to one of these centres, but as you said, she's been told that at this stage her child has not been identified as a victim, but it's such a distressing thing to know that your child was being cared for by someone who's accused of these types of crimes. And even for parents of children at any daycare in Sydney, you know, this is just a really scary thought of something that

0: could potentially happen to your child. So it's really rattled, you know, parents across Sydney, and obviously specifically those parents of the children who have been identified as victims. The police said today that obviously this is an extremely difficult time for them.
1: It's such a huge job for the AFP in identifying possible victims when you've got this volume of centres where this man has allegedly carried out these offences, and also the number of photos and other things that have been seized. How difficult is that task, Leah?
0: Yeah, it's obviously taking an extremely long time to go through these thousands and thousands of images to identify if there are other victims, how many of them are the same victim, and then obviously try to reach out to the potential parents involved and establish whether this child is a victim. And as they said today, they are very understanding that parents want answers as soon as possible, but they have to take the time to do this work properly. And so that's what they're doing right now. And as part of this investigation, they have actually also extended it to South Australia, where Hamish Tate worked as a volunteer in a remote Indigenous community. So they're also looking into that and whether there are potentially more victims there as well.
1: Sounds like an ever-widening investigation. Leah, thanks for explaining that for us.
0: Thank you.
1: Okay, that's ABC police reporter Leah Harris there. Now, as Leah said, there are many parents who've since learnt that their children went to a centre where some of the alleged abuse took place, whether or not police believe their child was allegedly involved or a victim of the alleged abuse. But one who we've chosen not to identify has posted on social media about the effect that this mix of emotions that this has brought up for her and so many families like her. Now, her son went to one of the centres where the alleged abuse took place, although the AFP have told her her son wasn't involved. She and I have been in touch today, and she doesn't want to do any interviews, which is obviously understandable, but she was comfortable with me reading out a little bit of that that social media statement that she put out there. So I will read it just to give you a sense of how some of these families are feeling at the moment. Seeing the headlines and pictures of Hamish Tate across world news has left me struggling to find the right words. I thought about saying nothing, but what good does that do? I'm sharing this for all the families struggling with feelings of grief, anger, confusion and anxiety today. Now, she goes on to say the relief of knowing her son was not involved in the alleged abuse sits alongside an overwhelming sense of heartbreak and grief. Like many parents, she says, I'm looking back through photos and memories that once represented a happy chapter of our family's life. I'm heartbroken for the children and families whose lives have been forever changed. Moments that should have been remembered with nothing but joy are now viewed through an entirely different lens. She then says today she finds herself looking at photos differently, not because they have changed, she says, but because what we know now has changed and the way we experience those memories. It is an awful feeling that I know many other families are carrying right now. She says, above all, my thoughts are with the children, families, educators and communities now dealing with the consequences of these allegations and investigations. No parent should have to revisit years of memories wondering whether their child was harmed. No child should ever have their innocence compromised by someone placed in a position of trust. One can only imagine how these families are feeling, but I just wanted to bring you that because I think it really summarises the conflicting emotions for those parents, even if their child is not said by police to be potentially involved in this alleged abuse.
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1: Now, Fire and Rescue New South Wales is again warning about fire safety in the home after two fatalities in one week in New South Wales caused by fire. So far this winter, six people have died in structure fires across New South Wales. There have been 19 such deaths since the beginning of the year. And you may also have seen some alarming footage of a fire starting from an electric blanket at a home in Narromburn. Now, it was being used as a pet bed on an outdoor couch and then it burst into flame. So I'm wondering, electric blankets, do you use one? Are you careful with it? What should you consider before using one? Jeremy Futrell is the Commissioner of Fire and Rescue New South Wales and he's here now with us on Drive. Good afternoon, Jeremy.
4: Sarah.
1: Oh, got you now, sorry. All right, Jeremy, electric blankets. I have to say I'm a bit scared of them, but people I know who do use them, they love them. So generally speaking, are they safe?
4: Yes, they are. And we're not trying to scare people in this, but we just want people to take practical tips to keep themselves safe using something that for many people is an everyday device that they use throughout the colder months and does make the bed lovely and toasty and warm before people get into it. But we want people just to be checking their electric blankets at the start of winter when they put them on their beds, or during the course of the winter when they're changing the sheets, to just give it a once over, make sure there's no signs of any damage, check the cables, that there's no sort of bits where it's been folded up and it might have broken the wires, because it's those sort of breaking of the wires that can be the points where you then get a problem.
1: And they are, I would imagine, a bit susceptible to that, because they are the sort of thing that you might roll up or fold quite tightly to store them away for most of the year. So is that when it tends to happen?
4: Yeah, that's right. It can be. And look, you know, you probably use it for a few years and not have that problem. But at some point after a number of years where it has been folded up and in and out of the wardrobe or the storage area for a long time, then that's the point where a problem might occur. So that's why we're encouraging people, anytime they get one out or during the course of the winter, just to give it a once-over and look for any signs of damage. And the best thing is, if there's any signs of damage, just pull it out of use and replace it with a new one.
1: So, Jeremy, can you tell us about this Narromburn fire? How was that electric blanket being used?
4: Yeah, and look, there'll be some further sort of assessments on that, but one of the things that stood out to me was the fact that the electric blanket was folded over, and that means that the heat that it generates, it's designed to generate amount of heat and be safe, but when it's folded over, that's insulating that heat in multiple layers. So it's concentrating the heat, and that's, I think, probably one of the factors that contributed to it. The other thing, of course, is it was being used on a dog's bed, and you know what dogs are like, they'll get onto their bed, sort of give it a bit of a scratch up and try and make it that little bit more comfortable for themselves. So it's a example of a product not really being used in the way that it was designed for. When it's used in the way that they're designed and tested for, it's normally a safe thing to use. But when you see it in those other ways of being used, it's probably telling us it's not a good option.
1: All right. I'm wondering if our listeners have any questions about fire safety in the home. Maybe if they're an electric blanket user, heater user, a heat pack user like I am, they could give us a call on 1300 222 702 and ask your questions. Maybe whether or not those wheat bags do have a tendency to catch fire, which I'm going to ask you about in a second, Jeremy. But just Let's stay on electric blankets for a minute. How do you possibly know if one is faulty? I mean, you've mentioned the folding and you know, the obvious signs of fraying. But are there ever sometimes just like a hidden electrical fault within them that's impossible to see from the outside?
4: Look, there can be those things, but normally people will see some sort of indicator or mark, a discoloration maybe, or where the cabling either on the blanket itself or on the control lead is showing clear signs of damage. And that's the point where people should be saying, no, I'm not going to use that. I'm going to take it off the bed, disconnect it and take it out of service. The other thing, of course, is to just not leave them on all night. You know, most of them will have a timer and it'll run for a certain period. That's a much safer option than just having them on continuously throughout the you know, 8 or 9, 12 hours of the evening.
1: Is it a case of the cheaper they are, the more dangerous they are?
4: Well, not necessarily, because the really important thing is that people are buying things that are, you know, meeting the Australian standards. Now, products like this shouldn't be sold on the shelves if they're not compliant with the relevant Australian standards. And so that's the assurance people can get. Where we do see issues, possibly with electric blankets, but with other products, where people are buying things from overseas online, and there's not necessarily the guarantee that the product they're getting has been tested and certified to meet the Australian safety standards. And so the thing for people to look for is a little triangle with a tick in it, and that's to show people that from an electrical safety perspective, that product's meeting the relevant Australian standards that it needs to.
1: So you reckon that there's enough regulation in the safety of those on the market if they meet that criteria and they have that little sticker on them, but otherwise maybe a word of warning.
4: Yeah, that's right. And look, you know, better quality products tend to perform better, but so long as they're meeting that standard, that's the requirement.
1: All right. Brings me to heat packs. I admit to using them. We were talking in the office about them. I like them over a hot water bottle. I'm not a fan of the hot water bottle, but are there considerations in terms of a fire risk with a heat pack as well?
4: There is, and this was an issue we were having a lot of problems with about 10 years or 15 years ago. And Fire and Rescue New South Wales and some of the other fire services did a lot of really good work to create a product standard for heat packs. And so we've set out what a heat pack should be made with, the materials, the way it should be compiled or put together to make sure it's as safe as possible. But really, it comes down to a couple of things. There's grain inside them, and at some point in time, the grain starts to dry out. And so if you've had it for a couple of years, depending on how regularly you're using it. Each time you're heating it up, it's losing a little bit of the moisture in there. So recommend changing them every few years is the simple rule of thumb, Sarah. And again, if people have any sense of anything wrong with it, if it smells a bit differently to normal or it doesn't feel quite right, if they're noticing sort of lumps inside the grain, inside the heat pack, to again, stop using it and purchase another one. And not overheating them. You know, one of the problems that we had in that time where we were having a number of fires with these was people were overheating them. So there'll be recommendations on the label for the strength of the microwave settings and the duration of the microwave to run for, and to follow those. And then don't leave it in your bed all night too. That's the other thing, because again, if something goes wrong, if it's insulated in under the blankets, that's when it can start to cause a problem. Whereas if it's just lying on the floor, that's less likely to occur.
1: So that's not a myth, because I was wondering, is it only if they burst into flames in the microwave? But you're saying even if they are under the doona, they can still cause a problem if they're too hot to start with?
4: Yes, if it was, you know, the point where the grain inside the bag was dry and starting to smoulder, you wouldn't necessarily know it. What would let that smouldering continue and then develop to the point where it's becoming a problem is the fact if it's kept warm or insulated by the blankets under the bed covers for several hours, and then it gets to the point where it does start to heat up of its own accord.
1: What's still the biggest issue for you with house fires? Is it e-batteries or is it home heating in winter?
4: Really, I'll take a step upstream on that one and say the biggest problem we're seeing is that almost half of the fires we go to, the homes don't have a working smoke alarm. And so when that's the case, it doesn't really matter how a fire starts. The people that live in that home are at such a significant disadvantage and a much greater risk of dying or being seriously injured from the fire. So, you know, 2,000 fires in homes that we went to last year, 46% of them didn't have working smoke alarms. And so people will often think, oh, you know, I've seen something on the ceiling. That's very different to having actually press the button and check to make sure that it works and the noise comes out of it, rather than just sort of glancing at it and think, oh, there's one there. And so when we ask people, have you checked your smoke alarms, at first glance they'll often say, oh, yeah, no, I've done that. It's when we ask a little bit more deeply or have some follow-up questions that they'll go, oh, actually, no, I haven't really. So that's the biggest message, I guess, I'd really want the listeners to hear. We want people to stay safe, and one of the best things they can do to stay safe is to have those smoke alarms. This time of year in winter, we do have an increase in fires for some heating products, whether that's people putting things too close to the heaters, whether it's problems with wood fires, if people aren't keeping their flues or their chimneys clean. That's some of the common ways. Sometimes people trying to dry wet clothes are putting items either on the heater or too close, and they overheat and then do catch fire. The other area where we see a lot consistently throughout the year, but particularly in wintertime, is also in the kitchen. And we're seeing close to 40% of the fires in people's homes starting in the kitchen, just from probably people being a bit distracted.
1: Absent-minded in the kitchen.
4: Yeah. And it's a busy time of the day, you know, like if you've got kids, they're, you know, getting a bit crazy that time of the hour. It's called the witching hour with kids.
1: Yes.
4: So they're a bit restless. You're trying to cook dinner. There's, you know, notes to fill out from school, or, you know, things to juggle in the daily logistics of life. And we get that. But we just really urge people to keep looking when cooking. And anyone that's got our little spatulas that we hand out, they have that message on them. And it's a really good catchphrase for people to remind themselves to keep looking when cooking.
1: Oh, yeah, I've got that one at home. Now, I have got a question for you that's come in on the text line. Hi, Sarah. I'm a senior living alone and want to ask if it's okay to put an electric blanket on top of an eggshell foam topper on a bed. Is this going to be a fire hazard, do you think, Jeremy?
4: I wouldn't think it would necessarily be a problem. I think it's good that they're putting it on top, not underneath the foam topper, because, again, that would start to potentially retain more of the heat in there than what we would want. Can I also suggest one of the best things that people can do is contact their local fire station or go online, and we have a wonderful program for home safety visits, and our firefighters will come free of charge and meet with the residents in their home and talk them through all these sorts of questions and give them the advice that's really customised to their particular circumstances. So to answer that question, look, I think that sounds okay. But the best thing to do would be to have that question and many others answered that people might want to ask in the context of their particular home.
1: And all right, this one as well. Fiona says, I always make sure to fold my electric blanket at the end of winter the same way it was packaged. Also a good airing in spring. Is it a good idea to sort of fold it up in exactly the same way so you're not bending more wires inside, do you think?
4: Yeah, I think so long as people are, you know, doing it carefully and not sort of trying to do really crisp folds so that it's, you know, really putting pressure on those wires.
1: No origami with your electric blankets,
4: In other words. Which, you know, the temptation can be if there's not a lot of room in the linen press, you want to try and fit it in as small a space as possible. But if you fold it up neatly but gently, that's the best approach.
1: All right, Jeremy, we'll leave it there. Thanks for all those tips and advice. We really appreciate it.
4: Thanks very much, Sarah. And if people want to go to our website, fire.nsw.gov, put in safety visits or just search safety visits, Fire and Rescue New South Wales, they'll get taken to the page or contact their local fire station.
1: That's Jeremy Futrell, Commissioner of Fire and Rescue New South Wales. Now, I am enjoying your texts about keeping warm. We were having a debate here in the drive team today about the best way to do it in winter, so I just thought I'd read you a few of those. Now, this listener says an electric throw is the best way to keep warm. It goes on top while sitting on a lounge watching TV, and it's much better than trying to heat a large room. I do like the sound of that. Haven't got one of those. Jane in Leichhardt says, I used to be an electric blanket girl, but these days it's all about hot water bottles. I'm sitting at my desk with mine on my lap, keeping my knees and my hands toasty, and it will head to bed before me tonight, and my bed will be lush and snuggly by the time I get in. Bliss. That certainly does sound pretty good there, Jane. And then another listener says, I have electric blanket and my beautiful kelpie to keep me warm. That's Liz from Eleanora. So some animal warmth if you don't want to go down the electric blanket route is always good. Now, though, we'll check the traffic.
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1: Jeff Wallace from the ATN, how are the roads looking?
5: Oh, a bit wet around Northern Beaches, Sarah, just watching my cameras. It's moving quite well around Northern Beaches, except Rosal Chase, busy onto the Rosal Bridge eastbound on Babbage Road, but very wet. Wet from really the harbour north. And looking at the M4, got a smash on camera, lane 3. It's at the Prospect Highway ramp westbound in towards up towards the M7. Those delays back to Homebush for the M4 outbound. I'm Jeff Wallace from ATN.
1: Thanks, Jeff.
3: 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Call 1300 222 702. 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
1: It is 5:30 and now is the time to call with the code word if you'd like a chance to enter the draw for the golden ticket. I've been giving you the code word throughout the show, so call right now on 1300 222 702, and if you're the lucky random caller and you've got the code word correct, you'll go into this week's draw. So that's 1300 222 702, and while those calls are coming in, we'll get a check of the day's news headlines with Jeremy Fernandez from our 7pm TV news. News.
6: Their possible contact with Hamish Tate, who allegedly abused more than 130 children while he worked in childcare in Sydney and possibly South Australia. Federal police have today released some images of clothing children were wearing, and they hope that might prompt calls to a hotline to help identify further victims. A man remains under police guard in hospital after allegedly setting fire to his father in Sydney's west. Officers found the body of the man, aged in his 60s, outside his home in Glenmore Park just before 1 o'clock this morning. Police later arrested a 36-year-old man. The agent for the actor Sam Neill has confirmed that his cause of death was pneumonia. The agent, Philip Grenz, says his family will honour him with a private memorial service at his farm in New Zealand. Hostilities between Iran and the United States are escalating further tonight, with explosions heard right across parts of Iran. Tehran is hit back with drone strikes against US military targets in Jordan, Kuwait and Bahrain. It comes as the International Monetary Fund warns that global oil reserves that bolstered the market earlier this year are fast running out, and it says there could be an even bigger supply shock yet to come, Sarah. And also on the 7pm news tonight, a little story about smart glasses. You have heard of them, obviously. These are specs that have things like internal cameras, and the most recent iterations use AI to help you process information about what you're seeing and hearing. So they can do things like offer directions, facial recognition, taking photos, recording sound. A lot of people find them a bit creepy. But, and I know you've been chatting with Nabil on the show, who's filed this story for us tonight, about a little corner of the market, people who are blind or vision impaired, finding them actually very, very useful. So this thing that was made for content makers online, social media influencers, as they say, is finding actually quite a useful home with people who need those functions in smart glasses.
1: It's good. I mean, they're getting they've got a bit of a bad rap, I think, because of the sort of slightly seedy Instagram videos of men wearing them while trying to pick up women.
6: Also potentially illegal, right? When you're kind of taking recordings in certain environments.
1: There's that too. But certainly, yeah, I mean, it's such a nice thing to hear, I guess, about technology that's not designed to help people. Yeah, with a disability,
6: but it's a different view of what we think this technology is all about.
1: Absolutely. I think that's a lovely one, and I'm looking forward to seeing it. I enjoyed the chat with Nabil earlier, and we'll see that story, and we'll see you, Jeremy Fernandez, on the 7pm news on ABC TV tonight. Now, we'll just take a little look at the weather now. Currently in Sydney, it is 16 in the city and 14 in Camden, 14 in Gosford, 10 in Katoomba, 16 in Parramatta, 15 in Penrith and 16 in Cronulla. Cloudy day for the rest of the day, still showers, high chance of showers tonight. Tomorrow, 13 to 19 in the CBD, 11 to 18 in Penrith, another cloudy day with more showers ahead. Looking ahead to Saturday now, it'll be 12 to 19 in the CBD and 9 to 19 in Penrith. Same forecast again though, partly cloudy day with a medium chance of showers most likely in the morning. It is coming up to 25 to 6 now, and it is time to draw the winner of the golden ticket. Let's get Christine up on the line. Hello, Christine. Are you there?
7: Oh, hello. It's Christine speaking.
1: Now, we have been promoting the golden ticket here on ABC Sydney 702, and you do have the chance now to go into the draw to win it, Christine, if you can give me the correct code word.
7: The code word is ticket.
1: The code word is ticket. I believe that's correct. Congratulations, Christine. You now go into the draw to win a fantastic prize pack, including tickets to The Lord of the Rings, Come Alive, The Greatest Showman, Circus Spectacular, and Katie Noonan's, Jeff Buckley's, Grace at the Night at the Barracks, and tickets to the Rugby League World Cup.
7: Oh, that's fantastic. Thank you so much.
1: It would be good, wouldn't it, to win? All right, Christine, I'll get you to hold on to the line there so our producers can just make sure they've got your details. Congratulations.
7: Oh, thank you so much. I'm so excited. I love going to Sydney to see a good show.
1: Oh, well, best of luck to you, Christine. Thanks for that.
7: Thank you. Bye.
1: And there'll be more chances to play for the golden ticket tomorrow and all of next week as well.
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8: Hello, Samantha Donovan here. On PM at 6:05, hundreds of workers walk off the job at BHP's Port Hedland iron ore facility in WA. Also, Australia's only manganese smelter closing in Tasmania. And the epic task of getting Christopher Nolan's much-anticipated film The Odyssey to cinemas.
9: I think his king is coming back.
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11: It was sent in three parts. It's almost 3 hours long, so we have to splice the film together and actually build it onto the huge platter that plays the film.
8: I hope you'll join me for PM just after the 6 o'clock news.
1: It is coming up to 25 to 6 on 702 ABC Sydney. I am Sarah Gerrity filling in for Thomas O'Reedy on Drive. Now it's time to talk what's on the big and small screen this week.

0: And the big one on the big screen is The Odyssey opening today. This is Christopher Nolan's blockbuster retelling of the poem by the ancient Greek poet Homer. It stars so many big names: Matt Damon, Anne Hathaway, Tom Holland. And I've seen, I'll just play a little bit of that. Oh no, we've got the wrong one. All right, I'm going to bring in Wenli Ma, our film and TV critic with The Nightly there. Hi, Wenli.
1: Hello.
0: All right, let's talk The Odyssey. It's the big movie. It's such an epic. What do you think? Have you seen it?
1: I have seen it, and it is literally adapted from an epic. So for once, that label is, you know, aptly applied. It is massive. I mean, I was lucky enough to have seen it at the IMAX, so it was on the biggest screen possible in New South Wales. And even if you can't see it in an IMAX, go and seek out the largest screen around you, because this is a movie that you need to be immersed in. Like, this is a story of humongous proportions. And Odyssey has actually been very rarely adapted throughout cinematic history because it's so sprawling. I mean, we are all familiar with, like, the general beats of it. Some of us through the 6.5 minutes retelling in The Simpsons in the 90s. But this is, you know, Matt Damon playing Odysseus, who spends 10 years at the Trojan War and then another 10 years trying to get home to Ithaca to his wife Penelope and his son Telemachus. And there are challenges, so many challenges along the way, because he may or may not have, but probably very much did, anger the gods. I mean, there is a cyclops, there is a sorceress, there's a nymph, there are giants, there are furious storms, and all of that is captured and rendered and portrayed so masterfully by Christopher Nolan, because he's very obviously a man who knows how to stage an epic scene.
0: I've seen quite a few 5-star reviews around, and yours sounds pretty glowing. I'm wondering if you have to know the story of The Odyssey to see it and enjoy it. Does it help enhance the experience to have an idea of what you're in for?
1: Think you have to know. No, like I've never read the poem. I'd never seen the previous version, which is like from 1954. So really, I only know what I saw in The Simpsons in 6 minutes, and also Oh Brother, Where Art Thou, which is a very loose retelling by the Coen brothers. I did not give this 5 stars. Like, I think this is a very, like, it's a great film, especially from the technical side of things, like the cinematography, the score, all of that is just so gorgeous. But the thing that made me hesitate from giving it 5 stars is that with Christopher Nolan movies, and I mean, this is going to vary depending on the person, I find that often they can be cold and a little academic. Like, I think screenwriting is probably his weakest point, and there's dialogue in this that kind of makes you go, oh. And as much as I sat there in awe of what they were able to accomplish and achieve from a technical perspective, I didn't ever really emotionally connect to it. And that is sort of this ineffable thing. You know, sometimes a movie that's not that great makes you cry and you're just like, what's going on today? But this, I was just like, I admired it. I loved it for that, but I didn't like love it.
0: We spoke earlier to a classics lecturer who explained why he thinks this ancient poem, it's more than 2,500 years old, is still a great story. He thinks it's got to do with the idea of the journey home, and also our love of seeing the world, but then being able to bring those stories back to the people that we love. So, I mean, what do you think of that theory? Is that part of the reason it still resonates?
1: I think so. I mean, there are so many stories in the 2,500 years since that sort of very much follow that template. But I will also say, in this particular adaptation, Nolan has sort of molded his, you know, take on this with a parable of very much contemporary times, of our times. That, you know, he constantly kind of brings up this idea about the compact that humans have with the gods, and how people have broken it, and there's a lot of incivility and a lot of hatred and rage that is permeating throughout this ancient Greek world. And I think it would be very difficult to watch this movie and not take that away as like, oh, he's talking about now. Like, this is about 2026.
0: I often find when there are really big names in a movie about a historical event that I get put off, because the stars are so familiar, and so I just see them as the stars, you know. They're not, rather than kind of like believing that they're the characters they're playing. Is this an issue with so many big names in this film?
1: I think the bigger issue with so many big names in the film is because this is such a big story that you don't get enough of most of them. So Charlize Theron pops up for a little bit. Lupita Nyong'o is only in like a couple of scenes. Samantha Morton has this wonderful turn of Cersei, but she's only a few minutes in the film. So I almost think if they had maybe cast like the next tier down for all those roles, I wouldn't have felt so cheated, because then I'm like, I wanted more of Charlize. Like, give me more of Zendaya. But they're just sort of fleeting. But actually, I do think what's interesting is that Matt Damon, I think, is a very, very clever piece of casting, because yes, you are seeing Odysseus, but you very much are watching him as Matt Damon. But Matt Damon comes with like 30 years of goodwill from both, you know, his public persona.
0: From Good Will Hunting.
1: Good Will, yeah, pun unintended.
0: Very impressed, Wendy.
1: You know, we watch Matt Damon as a joke, kind of having to journey home in different stories, in Saving Private Ryan, in The Martian. And so we've just watched him trying to get home, and you want Matt Damon to get home. So you're egging on both Odysseus, but also Matt Damon. And that works in this film.
0: I am with Wenli Ma, film and TV critic with The Nightly, talking about what to watch. I'm wondering what you think. Have you watched The Odyssey? Or maybe there's something else that you've stumbled across on the plethora of streaming devices. We'd love your recommendations. You can text in on 0467 922 702 or call on 1300 222 702. Maybe you might recommend a little bit of this.

0: That is Little House on the Prairie, if you don't recognise that theme. Netflix has a remake of this series out this week. Wenli, have you seen this one?
1: I finished it. I finished it in like 2 days. It's great. I really enjoyed it. I totally binged this. I wasn't sure what to expect because I was, you know, I hadn't read the books. I hadn't watched the original 1970s show, which I know, and that theme song comes from that, which is obviously such a huge part of a lot of people's childhoods. But I have now seen some of the 1970s one after I watched this new version. And I was a little afraid that this was going to be pro-trad wives or pro, you know, American Manifest Destiny, all these myths about how America was founded and the pioneering spirit. But actually, I thought, after at least the first couple of episodes, I thought that the show did an incredibly excellent job, actually, of expanding that world and that community out, because it's very considered around telling the perspective of the Native Americans, the First Nations people whose land the Ingalls were squatting on. And so this version created a family of Osage family who are neighbors, who, you know, almost mirror them, the Ingalls, in terms of, you know, they're just trying to make it as well and survive on this prairie. And also it brought back a character that was missing from the 1970s TV series, but was in the original book and was also a historical person, which is Dr. George Tann, who is a Black American doctor who was in Kansas with the Ingalls in real life in the 19th century. So this is very much reflecting, I think, our times again, but it's also still such a lovely, wholesome, very family-friendly story, and one that kind of talks about, yes, grit and resilience, but also community and the idea that you know, you want to do it on your own independently, actually, but if you do that, you're not going to survive. Like, you need to rely on and be reliable for the people around you.
0: I loved this show originally. I only have pretty vague memories of sort of watching it, I think, on reruns when I was sick as a child. But, you know, it was based on the book by Laura Ingalls Wilder. And the original one, I remember, starred Michael Landon. So, I mean, this version is very different in terms of, you mentioned some of the casting, but it's obviously a much more diverse cast in this remake as well, isn't it?
1: Yeah, it is. I mean, it's a very, you know, quintessential American foundational literary text, but it was shot in Canada, and the lead star is Australian Luke Bracey, who plays Pa. But yeah, and then I also think what's really important is that the creative team, and so in the writing team and in the directing team, they had Native American writers and they had a Native American director, and all the episodes are directed by women as well. So it is just opening that space up for other people to tell their stories. And this, it's not necessarily, like, it's not revisionist. It's not being wokeified, as maybe, you know, certain segments would decry it as. It's actually about casting the spotlight back on the stories that, on the people who did exist historically in that era and in that place. I mean, the Osage were there, Black Americans were there, and so it's almost a redress.
0: Yeah, from the original, where a lot of, I mean, I guess a lot of those series in that era just didn't have that on the radar. So it is It is nice to see, I guess, in a modern update, those sorts of things, you know, being considered and being done well as well. I mean, I just have to say, though, did I just catch you making fun of Michael Landon's hair there, Wenli?
1: No, I said his hair was amazing. So this is the thing I didn't realise until you can't actually, it's

0: frustrating. You cannot find on any digital platforms the original 1974 series in Australia, but I have like an American iTunes account, so I was able to buy the first season off that. And I watched him come on screen. I was like, oh my God, that man has the best hair I've ever seen. So now I'm obsessed.
1: I'm obsessed too. I've just brought up an image of it to remind myself of how big it was. I mean, it was a sight to behold, wasn't it? Yeah, it's pretty good.
0: It was so lush. It was so thick. Of course, it was the 1970s, but my goodness.
1: Oh my goodness. All right, another movie out at the cinema this week, a very different to The Odyssey that we were talking about before, The Invite. Now, this is directed by and starring Olivia Wilde and Seth Rogen, and it's about a dinner party that goes off the rails.
0: This, I think, is, for me so far, for 2026, the best cast movie, because it's Olivia Wilde and Seth Rogen, and it's also Edward Norton and Penelope Cruz, and I cannot imagine anyone else playing these four characters. They are so perfect for these performances and for these roles. It's actually based on a Spanish comedy originally from 2020 and has been remade around the world a bunch of times, so in France, in Korea, and I think somewhere else. So the American version comes on the tail of all of those, and they have managed to make some of it, well, make it like its own thing as well, because I went back and I watched the original Spanish version. And even though this is quite faithful, the tone is a bit goofier. There's more physical comedy in it. It's almost a little bit nastier. It's really funny. It is about these two couples at a dinner party, and they are neighbors from, so upstairs and downstairs. And the awkward thing that kind of isn't said, at least at first, is that the downstairs neighbors, Seth Rogen in particular, his character, is really mad about very loud noises emanating from upstairs at like 4 o'clock in the morning. And you can't bring it up in polite company, because it's like, basically, they're having really loud sex upstairs, and he's just enraged. It's hilarious. And it does kind of look at the fractures in modern relationships and all that stuff. But really, just watching these four great actors kind of sparring off each other in one set, one location. And I love those sort of almost stagey situations where the claustrophobia and the tension is part of its appeal. It's really funny. Highly recommend.
1: I have heard that it feels a bit like watching a play, just with those four characters. Is that kind of the feeling that you have when watching it?
0: Yeah, but not in a bad way. You know, you can see Who's Afraid of Virginia Woolf on stage, or you can see the Elizabeth Taylor and Richard Burton version, and both of those adaptations are fantastic.
1: It also, is there a swingers element, a swingers couple and a non-swingers couple?
0: Yes,
1: if I heard this correctly, did you not want to reveal it?
0: A little bit a secret, but yes.
1: All right, don't say any more. I just thought I'd just, perk people's ears up with that little mic drop there, but we won't go into it too much. But as you say, it does have a serious side, though. It's resolving a failing relationship is really where the heart of this movie is, right?
0: Yeah, it is. And this is why you also need actors who can do not just comedy, but also really sell the drama of it as well.
1: Olivia Wilde's the director. She's actually had quite a few directing successes under her belt now.
0: This is her third film. So her first ever is Booksmart, which is also a very hilarious comedy that was, set about two teenage girls on the very last night of their high school lives, with Beanie Feldstein and Caitlin Dever. Love Booksmart. If you've never seen it, go and find it tonight, because it's great. And then controversially, the second one was Don't Worry, Darling, and that came out. I mean, the movie was like, I think probably, I didn't love it. I think it's a little bit overwrought and a little bit overdone, but it was overshadowed by all the dramas in her personal life, because she was splitting up with Jason Sudeikis at the time. And it was when she was presenting Don't Worry, Darling at CinemaCon, this cinema exhibitors convention in Las Vegas, that she was served the divorce papers while she was on stage. Oh. And that became the bigger story than the film itself.
1: I also like that this one was dedicated to Diane Keaton, who I think was somebody that Olivia Wilde had worked with.
0: Yeah, and also this film just feels like it is in the spirit of a movie that Diane Keaton would have been in 20, 30 years ago.
1: I love that. And another new show on streaming that we should chat about, Wenli, is Ride or Die on Prime. Now, this is starring Ted Lasso's Hannah Waddingham, about a couple of friends on the run from an assassin.
0: Well, she's actually the assassin. Actually, they are also on the run from another assassin. I was skeptical at first, because I was like, oh, great, another streaming series about an assassin. I feel like we have so many of those. But because it's Hannah Waddingham playing the assassin, she is Rebecca in Ted.

0: Lasso and is amazing. Like, she is this Amazonian goddess who is both hilarious and really emotionally affecting. And then she plays this assassin who obviously has a secret identity from, and one that she's kept from everybody, including her best friend of many decades, Debbie, who is played by Octavia Spencer. And then something happens. There's an inciting event and she has to come clean with Debbie, and they are both being threatened by a malicious force. And so they're on the run through Europe. It's a comedy and an action series. And what I loved about it actually is that it is two women in their 50s in these title roles, these very active physical roles, where it's just taken as fact that Hannah Waddingham's character is the best assassin in the world. That is her reputation. I was like, I love this. Like, normally a woman in her 50s is only allowed in a spy genre, like, maybe once. All I could think of was Monica Bellucci in Spectre, one of the James Bond movies. And the big hoopla about that was, like, that James Bond had bedded a woman of an appropriate age.
1: Sometimes they play the boss behind the desk, you know. Like,
0: oh,
1: that's
0: true.
1: I feel
0: yes.
1: like, you
0: Emma
1: know.
0: Emma Thompson has done that.
1: Emma Thompson's done it. I feel like Judi Dench might have done it at some point in one of the Bond movies.
0: But they don't get to do the chasing and the running, and they don't get to do, like, the massive skiing down, you know, from an Austrian resort while trying to knife someone at the same time, or fighting through being poisoned. Like, Hannah Waddingham gets to do all of that. And I was like, this is the best.
1: Are we sick of assassin theme stories though? Or do you reckon that we've just got
0: it? I definitely am. Okay. But so if this had just been like another dude, I'd be like, oh, seen this.
1: Well, you got to love that. You got to love that, Wenli. And we, great reviews there. You've given us lots to think about and go out and watch. So thanks as always.
0: Thank you.
1: That's Wenli Ma, film and TV critic with The Nightly there.
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2: Filling in for Thomas Ariti.
1: Now, we were talking earlier about using an electric blanket safely, and a few of your texts I just want to read. Lee here says, hi, Sarah, do yourself a favour and get a mini electric blanket. It's about the size of an A4 page. Oh, wow. And you can put it on your knees or behind your back or under your feet. And it has three temperature controls, much more constant and stable heat than a hot water bottle or a smelly wheat bag. Lee, I love my smelly wheat bag. I think it's awesome, but I do like the sound of the mini electric blanket. Maybe I'll have to give it a try. Heather in Barara says, local fire brigade will come out and check your smoke alarms and install more if you need, free of charge. We did have that mentioned from Jeremy Futrell. It's a great service that you can get where the fireys will come out and do a fire assessment, safety assessment on your home, particularly if you're an elderly person living alone. That can come in really handy. And this listener says, I'm too old to have an electric blanket. It concentrates heat too much on my old body that just sort of fills the bed. However, I do remember when I stored my electric blankets, I always roll them in a towel. Think it through. It's logical. Well, thank you for all of those texts on electric blankets. I'm not sure that I'm converted. I do still think I'm going to be a heat pack girl, but we'll have to see.
4: Some invitations are just too good to refuse, like conversations in the kitchen with our most prominent politicians. Surprises are plenty.
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5: Traffic.
1: At Hurstville on Queens Road at Park Road, there's a two-car crash. One of two northbound lanes are closed. At Bexley Road near Godwin Street, there's a broken-down bus. One of two southbound lanes are closed there. And that looks like pretty much it on the road. So not too much, but do take care if you are out there. Before we go and find out what is happening with Renee, a reminder that there will be more chances to enter the draw for the golden ticket from tomorrow morning on Breakfast with Craig at Rucastle. And now it's time to draw the daily prize winner from our entrance across the day. So get ready for this if you're listening. Congratulations to Alex, who joined the draw on Breakfast with Craig today. You have won a family pass to Bloodsuckers Nature's Vampires at the Australian Museum, and you're still in the draw for the golden ticket. So stay listening to 702 ABC Radio Sydney, because there will be more chances to win all of this week. Craig Rucastle will have your next code word after 5:30 tomorrow morning, and the next chance to win will be after 7:30 a.m. tomorrow morning. It will be my last day presenting Drive tomorrow after a fantastic 3 weeks filling in for Thomas Ariti. And a special treat Tomorrow, there'll be a young Sydney-born violinist, Harry Ward, who's returning home for an intimate show at the Sydney Opera House. I'm really looking forward to that chat tomorrow. I've loved having the musical guests in over the last few weeks while I've been sitting in the chair. While we're waiting for Renee, I'll read one last final text on electric blankets. People still trying to convince me that I'm not going the right way with the heat pack. This one. I love my hot water bottle.

0: packs as they don't last as long. Well, I'd prefer it to heat packs too, anonymous listener, but I have to say, look at what's happened to you. This is why heat packs are the best. Now, Evenings is coming up after 7 with Renee Crosh, and she joins me now. Hi, Renee.
1: Hello, Sarah. From 6.30, actually.
0: 6.30. Oh, of course, PM. I always forget about it. Sorry. you're the one that we want to be listening to, Renee. I do love the PM as well. Now, can you tell me, are you a heat pack, a hot water bottle, or an electric blanket girl?
1: Ooh. Well, look, I do fancy a hot water bottle.
0: Oh.
1: I used to like the electric blankets, but I've kind of put them away. I don't know. I feel a bit nervous about them.
0: Well, good reason to be nervous. You've got to use them safely. That was what we learnt on Tribe today. Mm. What are we going to hear from you on Evenings?
1: Well, I thought we should lean into the Spanish language since we've got two teams that only speak Spanish.
0: CC.
1: Argentina and Spain, of course, are now going to face off on Monday morning, 5 o'clock our time, for the World Cup Championship. I know there's a lot of disappointment with English fans, but I think we have to accept that Spanish is the language that we must speak from this moment on.
0: Mm.
1: Lionel Messi apparently only does interviews in Spanish.
0: Right.
1: Doesn't speak English.
0: Mm.
1: And so I wondered whether you kind of could think of the words that we use on an everyday basis, like barbecue or tequila.
0: Spanish words. Oh, you put me on the spot. I was just thinking that in Argentina, they actually speak Spanish with a bit of an Italian accent. So that just throws a spanner in the works too, doesn't it?
1: Oh, okay. Yeah. There may be a different dialect spoken in Argentina, but it's definitely not English. So we'll tune into that to get into the mood of the whole thing. And also the Audreys are celebrating 20 years since their hit debut album.
0: Oh.
1: They've won a whole swag of arias. They have an incredibly powerful story to share. Tasha Coates is one half of the Audreys. The highs and the lows of this duo since that pivotal moment will be shared after 9 o'clock. But if you want to have a laugh, don't miss You Won't Believe It, the unbelievable but true stories of this week's news cycle. Our two greatest comedians, Beck Melrose and Laura Hughes, are going to be in session.
0: Okay, adios, Renee.
2: When there's engaging conversation.
3: When people are estranging from somebody else, there's a lot of grief involved.
4: When it's on the agenda.
5: Impossible to really know the new job roles that are created through AI in the economy 3 years from now.
6: It's on 702 ABC.
7: Adam Story with ABC News. Iran's Revolutionary Guard says it's continuing to target US military sites in retaliation for US attacks and will continue to further disrupt global energy markets. Tehran says it's not prepared to negotiate with the US while under bombardment, as Middle East correspondent Matthew Doran reports.
8: The cycle of US strikes and Iranian retaliatory attacks is continuing, and it shows no sign of easing anytime soon, particularly since the US reimposed its naval blockade of Iranian ports and ships on Wednesday morning, Australia time. Donald Trump has been threatening to hit Iran even harder if it doesn't come to the negotiating table. Iran, as it has been insisting for weeks now, says it won't be negotiating if it is still under fire.
7: The New South Wales Police Crime Commander says local crime has become global as more Australians living offshore take advantage of technology to influence crimes unfolding on Sydney streets. Nabil Al-Nashab reports.
9: State Crime Commander Assistant Commissioner Scott Cook says almost all organised crime occurring in New South Wales is now transnational.
10: I don't think we can keep our heads in the sand that local crime is just local crime any longer. It's global.
9: He also commented on drone footage seen online, allegedly showing the shooting of a man in Carlingford on Wednesday, saying it's concerning but not unusual.
10: Drone operators are one of those contract criminals. Facilitators of organised crime are significant players when it comes to the violence we see.
9: He has called it a new era in organised crime.
7: People are being warned the influenza peak is yet to hit New South Wales, with authorities urging those who have yet to get a vaccine to see their doctor or pharmacist. The latest surveillance figures show moderate levels of influenza, with numbers increasing. New South Wales Health's Dr. Karen Coleman says with a stretched hospital system, people who are vulnerable should be immunised, and she says there could also be a spike when children return to school next week.
11: Sometimes we see a bit of an increase post-school holidays, but it's very difficult to tell, and I don't have a crystal ball. So I think what we'll see every winter season, flu numbers do increase as the season goes along.
7: The cause of New Zealand actor Sam Neill's death has been confirmed as pneumonia. Chantal Al-Khoury reports.
12: The Mybrilink Curry and Jurassic Park

0: actor died in Sydney's St Vincent's Hospital on Monday, aged 78. His death was described as sudden and unexpected, with a statement confirming he remained in remission until his death. In April, Neil revealed he was cancer-free after a five-year battle with blood cancer. His agent of 19 years, Philip Grenz, today confirmed pneumonia was the cause of death. Grenz described Neil as an insanely private man who loathed a fuss, saying his family will honour him with a private memorial at their farm in New Zealand.
1: The head of the Tamworth Country Music Festival has left the role ahead of his sentencing next month for touching without consent, Max Tillman reports.
2: Court documents show Joel Nathan Ulbrich pleaded guilty to sexual touching without consent in Gosford local court last month. The 45-year-old put his hands down the pants of a sleeping friend, touching their buttocks and moving towards their genitals before the complainant rolled away. Ulbrich took over the role of manager of the festival in February of this year. Tamworth Regional Council has confirmed Ulbrich is no longer an employee, but would not comment on the exact circumstances of his departure. Plans are in place to deliver next year's festival in his absence.
1: The New South Wales Greens are renewing calls to ban greyhound racing following an audit office report into the industry's watchdog. The report found the Greyhound Welfare and Integrity Commission improved enforcement but had weak oversight, limited inspections and delays often led to lighter penalties. Greens MP Abigail Boyd says the findings show the regulator is failing to properly police the industry and argues greyhound racing is incapable of reform.
3: This is an industry that's shown it cannot be cleaned up. The Greens are calling for it to be shut down, and you know, an end to this cruelty, to what we see as, you know, a huge amount of really poor conduct.
1: And the Privacy Commissioner has found that Qantas did not fail to protect customer data after a widespread cybersecurity incident last year. The breach affected around 5 million Australians following a cyber attack on an overseas third-party provider. The Commissioner spent a year looking into the hack and has concluded that its preliminary inquiries did not reveal any omissions or failings by Qantas. To the weather for tomorrow, scattered showers along the central and northern coasts and adjacent ranges, possible moderate falls and isolated thunderstorms along the northern coast. It'll be dry and mostly sunny elsewhere. For Sydney, an overnight low of 13, followed by a cloudy day with a high chance of showers, a top of 18, partly cloudy with a shower or two Saturday and 19, and partly cloudy with a slight chance of a shower Sunday, also 19. It's 6:05.
4: Good evening and welcome to PM. I'm Samantha Donovan, coming to you from the lands of the Wurundjeri people of the Kulin Nation in Melbourne. Tonight, hundreds of workers walk off the job at BHP's Port Hedland iron ore facility in WA. Also, Australia's only manganese smelter closing in Tasmania, and the epic task of getting Christopher Nolan's much-anticipated film The Odyssey to cinemas.
5: I think his king is coming back.
6: No, he's not.
7: It was sent in three parts. It's almost 3 hours long, so we have to splice the film together and actually build it onto the huge platter that plays the film.
4: First this evening at the Royal Commission on Anti-Semitism and Social Cohesion, the head of the Australian National University has apologised for failing to keep Jewish students safe during a pro-Palestine encampment in 2024. The ANU has also faced questions about its treatment of a Palestinian student who asked for help after family members were killed in Gaza. Our reporter Bridget Fitzgerald is following the Commission hearings.
8: Sam, we had a couple of representatives from the ANU today, and a lot of these questions centred around the protests that were on campus during 2024 right around the country. So these are the pro-Palestine protesters that established Gaza solidarity encampments. In the case of ANU, the encampment lasted 110 days. It was actually the longest running protest camp at any Australian university. Sam, we heard from Professor Rebecca Brown, who's the interim vice Chancellor and President of the ANU. And I must add that, Sam, during these hearings, we have some questions from lawyers from the Royal Commission. They're leading the questioning and they're walking through the witnesses through their evidence. But there are also lawyers for interested groups, so mainly acting on behalf of Jewish and Palestinian organisations who are allowed to cross-examine. So in this case, a lawyer for the Australian Union of Jewish Students, Gabby Crafty, asked Professor Brown during cross-examination whether she conceded that she failed to keep Jewish students and staff safe. Professor Brown agreed that there were failures and says in hindsight she'd do things differently. This is an edited version of that exchange.
6: And you accept that it is not a timely response?
9: I wish that we had have done much more and sooner.
6: And do you accept that there were failings on the part of the university in respect of the encampment?
9: In hindsight, I could make a judgment call of what things may or may not have been done differently, but I was not in the decision-making seat. I think that all university leaders that are at this side of the encampment can look back and say they wish they had have done some things differently.
8: That's Professor Rebecca Brown, the Interim Vice-Chancellor of the ANU. Sam, we also heard from Professor Joan Leach, ANU's Acting Provost, during cross-examination by Yasser Bakri, a lawyer for the Australia-Palestine Advocacy Network. Professor Leach was asked about an incident relating to a Palestinian-Australian student in 2024 at ANU. This was a student who requested special consideration because she was grieving the death of multiple family members who'd been killed in the Gaza war. In response, the commission heard that she was told by a coordinator she needed to provide a death certificate in order to be considered. Professor Leach says she was aware of that incident and agreed that that response lacked empathy.
4: And Bridget, who else has appeared before the commission today?
8: Sam, we've also heard from Professor Sharon Pickering, the Vice-Chancellor and President of Monash University. Professor Pickering testified that she learned of the plans for an encampment at Monash University's Clayton campus in Melbourne in April 2024, and she immediately realised the harm it was likely to cause to students on campus, and she actually returned from an overseas trip. She then went on to detail to the Royal Commission proactive steps that she took to ensure the safety of all students and staff, including, but not limited to, requesting Meta, the social media company, to remove a social media post that she believed was anti-Semitic. She was communicating consistently with Jewish staff and students and other student groups, and she sought to remove those who weren't staff or students from the encampment on the campus. Professor Pickering says it has been important to her the whole way through to ensure that students are kept safe, were at the time and still are, and that the university remains a place for a contest of ideas.
10: The encampment was one thing, but what you're trying to do is not just bring a hostility to an end, you're trying to actually build an alternative. And a university should be an alternative to that. It should be a place where people's very different lived experiences, their different political or ideological disagreements can indeed be played out, but they should not be mistaken for hostility towards one another.
4: Professor Sharon Pickering, the Vice-Chancellor and President of Monash University, giving evidence at the Royal Commission on Anti-Semitism and Social Cohesion today. Bridget Fitzgerald, our reporter. To northern Western Australia now, where one of the biggest strikes in the state's iron ore industry this century is underway. Unionised workers at BHP's operations in Port Hedland in the Pilbara region have walked off the job. ABC Pilbara reporter Kimberly Putland is there.
11: I'm on scene here in Port Hedland, and at the moment I'm in a crowd. It's a throng of black shirts, and on the shirts it says, "One port, one team, one fight." So we've watched all of these workers walk off site. They've come in through drips and drabs, and we've asked about it. It's because they're all coming from different parts of the port, but quite a big turnout. We're surrounded by hundreds of people, and it's looking like the family event that they build it to be. So unions did want this to be a family-friendly event, and that was quite intentional on their part. There's been a lot of rhetoric around a return to the bad old days and whether this specific dispute might mark more industrial action and hark back to that time. But unions have been quite diligent that this is a family day. This is for kids and families and supporters. It's face painting. There's Bouncy Castle was one of their top selling points. But this is something that they've been combating the image of, that militant force, after the industry bodies like Chamber of Minerals and Energy in WA have been calling them militant and telling them that they're holding the port hostage. So that's evidently an image that they're trying to dispel.
4: And what are the workers' demands?
11: Workers in the Pilbara largely are working on individual contracts. They don't have a lot of enterprise bargaining agreements. We did recently see an enterprise agreement taken up a little bit further inland with some of BHP's workers, but the ports unions have called it undercooked. And what they're calling for here are the usual things, the yearly increases, but they're calling for pay parity. So they want people to be paid the same for the same jobs instead of people who are on different amounts when they were hired at different times. But they also want clear categories that they can step up through as they work. And here's what we've heard from union representatives.
12: The reason that they've had the record iron ore production is because they've got a highly skilled workforce that deliver those results to them here in Port Hedland. And that highly skilled workforce today is voting with their feet and going on strike. Because what BHP have been failing to do is listen to the key claims of this workforce. They want to be seeing electricians getting paid the same rate of pay no matter when they were hired or who they were hired by. They also want to see key conditions that are locked in company policy, locked into an enterprise bargain agreement, so that the company can't, at their unilateral whim, change a policy overnight when the winds change.
4: Adam Woodidge is the WA Secretary of the Electrical Trades Union. Kimberly, what are locals saying is likely to be the economic impact on the Pilbara region?
11: We've been speaking to locals today, and what we're hearing from the town of Port Hedland, I think the line from Dale Stewart, the chief executive, was when BHP catches a cold, the whole town sniffles. So certainly BHP is involved in a lot of this town, and that's what we see in Pilbara towns is a lot of influence from industry.
4: And Kimberly, what's likely to happen next?
11: Next for unions, there's a meeting on Tuesday. That will be before the Fair Work Commission. And depending on how that goes, unions haven't ruled out the next industrial action, but they say that's something they want to avoid. They want to come to an agreement and keep working forward.
4: And what's BHP had to say?
11: BHP haven't told us much. They do say they have contingency plans in place, but we're still yet to see what those are. And I suspect that'll be something that comes out as the day progresses.
4: ABC Pilbara reporter Kimberly Putland. Well, staying with news from the mining and metals sector, and Australia is set to lose its only manganese smelter. Administrators of Northern Tasmania's Liberty Bell Bay facility have announced its immediate closure after plans for a sale fell through. The closure will not only put hundreds of workers out of a job, it'll mean the nation is no longer able to process onshore a mineral which is critical for steel making and battery production. Alexandra Humphreys has more.
13: The more than 200 workers at Northern Tasmania's Liberty Bell Bay manganese smelter have been told that come Monday, they'll be out of a job. Robert Flanagan is the Tasmanian branch secretary of the Australian Workers Union.
14: It is a big shock, and the workforce at large is just trying to absorb that news today.
13: Liberty Bell Bay went into administration in March, but a sale was expected. Administrators entered an agreement in May with a consortium looking to purchase the smelter. It entered shaky ground last month when one of the financial backers pulled out. Overnight, the deal collapsed. The site will close immediately.
14: We have had a real roller coaster since March of this year in particular, but it's been a long journey for this workforce, and they have held out hope that we'd see the resumption of production at Liberty Bell Bay, and as of last week we still held that hope.
13: It's one of the region's largest employers, helping to keep the local economy ticking over.
14: This business has a huge impact on the Northern Tasmanian economy. It's $420 million of economic activity each year when it's running, 1.2% of gross state product. So it's not the sort of industry that, as a community, we can afford to lose.
13: Liberty Bell Bay is one of only four major industrials operating in Tasmania, and it's Australia's only manganese smelter. Part of steel tycoon Sanjeev Gupta's GFG alliance, it's followed the Whyalla Steelworks in South Australia and Tarmor Coal Mine in New South Wales into administration.
15: We've thrown everything at this. We've worked for months to ensure that If there is a possibility for restart, then all support has been provided.
13: Tasmanian Resources Minister Felix Ellis revealing state and federal governments made an 11th-hour bid to save the smelter after previously providing millions in assistance.
15: The government, as recently as last night, put forward an additional offer, a federal and state arrangement that would have provided an additional $20 million towards the company. Now, they've made the decision that they have today, which is probably recognition of the challenging commercial environments that they found them in.
13: Dr. Tim Werner is a senior lecturer in the energy transition at the University of Melbourne.

0: this metal is reduced, but that doesn't mean that we can't continue to mine it or produce manganese concentrates. It just means that they'll be processed overseas.
1: Most of the manganese produced in northern Tasmania went into the steelmaking industry, but the metal can also be used in batteries.
0: It's a very interesting event given the current global policy climate around critical minerals and every country making strategic moves to try and control as much supply of critical minerals as they can. And so for that capacity to reduce in that context is really symptomatic of the fact that the market is so volatile that that's a more powerful force than the kind of strategic or policy direction that we'd like to be going.
1: Tasmanian Premier Jeremy Rockliff and Federal Minister for Industry and Innovation Tim Ayres released a joint statement saying their respective governments are now focused on ensuring workers and their families are supported.
2: Alexandra Humphreys. This is PM. I'm Samantha Donovan. You can hear all our programs live or later on ABC Listen. The Prime Minister, Anthony Albanese, is urging state and territory leaders to back his government's plan for a national framework to regulate artificial intelligence. The matter will be discussed at a meeting of National Cabinet next month. The plan, unveiled by Mr. Albanese yesterday, includes a new Office of AI and mandatory industry standards. Diana Damjanovic reports.
3: Today, the Greens continued their call for a moratorium on new data centres until new AI regulations are in place.
4: Part of the call here needs to be a moratorium, and just like New York State has done this week, they've realised the rules are not delivering for the people. They're simply allowing massive amounts of resources to be used as profits for a small handful of tech bros. Not good enough.
3: The Federal Technology Minister, Tim Ayres, called the Greens dopey and said a moratorium would hold Australia back.
5: We cannot afford to stand still as a country. Every large data centre needs to be making a net contribution to the electricity sector, needs to have decent water security and comply with all these other Australian conditions that deliver a better outcome for Australia.
3: Yesterday, the Prime Minister unveiled plans for a national AI framework, including a plan to legislate a set of mandatory standards for large-scale data centres. The Prime Minister today urged the states and territories to sign up to the plan at next month's National Cabinet meeting.
6: Because otherwise what you will have is states playing each other off and companies trying to take advantage, as occurs with areas like sporting events. We need to stop that. We need a national approach. I think there will be recognition from the premiers and chief ministers that this is a national interest question.
3: Professor Edward Santo is the co-director of the UTS Human Technology Institute. He says that Australia should not just be a consumer of AI technology, it needs to be involved in the growth of the artificial intelligence industry.
7: The big kind of opportunity here isn't so much how we're using AI here, it's whether we start to export our additional capacity that we build for data centres to other parts of the world.
3: Professor Santo wants to see data centres processing locally generated AI prompts in Australia and the Asia-Pacific region.
7: So Australia now has such constraints in our data centre capacity that when an individual puts, you know, a prompt into ChatGPT or Gemini or Claude or one of the other large language models, there's a really good chance it's being processed overseas. So we could flip that. We could start processing prompts here in Australia for people in Singapore or in the Pacific Islands or other parts of our neck of the woods.
3: He says the debate around data centre regulation in Australia is too focused on energy and water, and there needs to be regulation of the data inside the data centres as well.
7: So these large AI models are trained on unimaginably vast amounts of data, hoovering up as much information as the tech companies can get from the internet and other sources. And so how that information is used, what information is used, is absolutely crucial in determining whether our laws on copyright, on protecting the community from child sexual abuse material, that sort of thing, whether those laws are upheld. And so

0: we need to see that in these new data center standards that the Prime Minister has committed to, that the actual data itself will be regulated.
1: Lambros Fotios is the founder of the AI company Adaka. He's sceptical that Australian companies can compete with the big overseas artificial intelligence giants.
2: Medicare and superannuation aren't comparable because they're not technology initiatives. AI is a technology initiative. As a country, we haven't historically operated at that global level unless it's been heroed by the private sector.
1: Mr. Fotios says the Prime Minister did not outline a way forward for the private sector to invest in the AI sector.
2: When we empower the private sector and startups in this country, that's where we tend to create great businesses like Canva and Atlassian. But it's been a long time since we've had policy that has actually empowered private organisations to do that. And this policy isn't going to get us there.
1: Next month, National Cabinet will consider the proposed AI regulatory approach, with the legislation for national AI standards set to be introduced to Parliament in early 2027.
3: Diana Damjanovic. Well, around Australia, thousands of film lovers are flocking to cinemas to see the latest Hollywood blockbuster, The Odyssey. Its director, Christopher Nolan's take on one of the world's oldest works of literature attributed to the ancient Greek poet Homer. It's the epic story of the journey home of Odysseus, the king of Ithaca, after the Trojan War. As Kimberly Price reports, Christopher wants The Odyssey to be no ordinary cinema experience.
4: The Odyssey has captivated audiences for thousands of years.
5: Help me go home.
4: It's a tale of epic proportions.
6: Ithaca's king is coming back.
5: No, he's not.
4: After Odysseus deceived the army of Troy with a Trojan horse concealing Greek fighters, he won the war. But his journey home to Ithaca would be a long battle against the gods. Homer's ancient Greek poem is retold by writer and director Sir Christopher Nolan, who's created the first feature ever shot on 70mm IMAX cinema film.
7: It's the largest film stock, you know, on the planet, which means it, you know, gets the best resolution, the best picture you can possibly create.
4: Dan Drobic is a projectionist and the technical manager at IMAX Melbourne, home to one of the only 40 screens in the world that can showcase the movie in this form.
7: The film itself that we get sent, it's over 17 kilometres long. It's almost a quarter of a tonne, so it's very cumbersome and very big.
4: Being shot on 70mm IMAX film means the actual image projected onto the screen is 40% larger than standard cinema screens and is closer to a square shape. Melbourne's IMAX cinema is what's known as a 1-4-3 screen, the largest screen in the Southern Hemisphere. Dan Drobic says the film is a cinephile's dream.
7: Oh, it's incredible. And it's sort of what we at IMAX Melbourne sort of sit here and strive for every day. We're very excited when we get to play film.
4: Part of his role involves feeding the tape into the projector.
7: This time it was sent in three parts. It's almost 3 hours long, so it's basically an hour in each part, which has been very handy for us because we have to splice the film together and actually build it onto the huge platter that plays the film.
4: The Odyssey cost $250 million to produce, and a further $175 million was spent on marketing. Part of that budget, Christopher Nolan says, was spent on creating the technology to quieten the big IMAX cameras to be able to shoot the film.
8: We went to IMAX and said, if ever there was a movie where we want to do every frame on IMAX, you know, this is it. It's The Odyssey. You know, can you find a way to silence the cameras? And what they did is they built this blimping system for us, very high-tech box, essentially, that we put the camera in, and then it's quiet enough that you can shoot the intimate scenes.
4: With the cameras enclosed, they were so big that filming close to the actors became an issue. Actress Anne Hathaway stars in the film as Penelope, Odysseus's long faithful queen, and told entertainment outlet Collider that a mirror system was used for her close-up shots with co-star Tom Holland.
9: If Tom needed to see me, he was standing on one side of the lens, and I was behind it looking into a mirror that reflected into a mirror that Tom could then see. that he would act with.
4: Critics say the technical challenges of using the 70mm film have paid off. Wen Li Ma is the culture editor of The Nightly.
10: Normally when you see a film that has been partially shot on IMAX film, so not the entire thing like this one has been, for example, Denis Villeneuve's Dune movies, you'll see the aspect ratio change from some scenes to other scenes, whereas here it is just this massive canvas the entire time and the details are so crisp.
4: But being so expensive, Wen Li Ma thinks it could be some time before we see a production like this again.
10: I can't imagine that many more filmmakers will get the opportunity to. If with somebody like Christopher Nolan, I mean, he has the cachet and the proven box office and just so much influence and respect in the industry that it was going to take someone like him to be able to take this step.
4: So the Odyssey has a total of $375 million spent on it between filming and marketing. It begs the question, is it any good?
10: It is an incredibly well-made film. Is it a perfect movie? No, not. I don't think so, because I think Nolan can be quite a cold filmmaker. And at least for me, I didn't feel emotionally connected to it. But man, I sat in that chair and I was like, wow, how did they do this?
4: While Homer's Odyssey is one of the longest surviving pieces of literature, Christopher Nolan's film is being welcomed by critics as a pioneering piece of cinema history.
3: Kimberly Price reporting. Thanks for joining me for PM. I'm Samantha Donovan. The podcast of the full program is available on ABC Listen. And that's where you'll find ABC News Daily with Sam Hawley each weekday morning too. We'll be back at the same time tomorrow. Good night.

0: Adam Storey with ABC News. Federal police say it's been a delicate situation going to the public for help in identifying potential victims of alleged childcare abuser Hamish Tate. The 35-year-old is in custody, charged with 329 offences which were allegedly committed in between 2009 and 2025. AFP Detective Acting Inspector Emmanuel Tassadoulias says it's hoped the release of images of clothing children were wearing might prompt calls from families to a hotline to help identify further victims.
1: The impact on these families can't be understated. It's a really tough time for them, but what we would say is that the AFP and New South Wales Health have been there to support them through the whole way. Look, it's a delicate balance, but what I would say is that we now require some assistance from the public to help us identify these victims.
0: Police are investigating the death of a 21-year-old man at the Clarence Correctional Centre in the state's north. Hannah Ross has more.
2: Serco Australia, which operates the private jail near Grafton, issued a statement to say the man died in custody yesterday. Serco told the ABC it could not release any further details because the matter has been referred to the New South Wales coroner and is subject to a compulsory public inquiry. The corporation says it extends its sympathies to the family and the wider Aboriginal and Torres Strait Islander community. In April, the Inspector of Custodial Services released a report recommending Serco improve its mental health, drug and alcohol and psychiatric services for inmates at the jail.
0: One of six drivers who walked away unscathed after an explosive multi-truck crash near Canberra last month has been charged by police. Declan Gooch reports.
3: There were no injuries in the fiery incident, which began when two trucks collided and caught fire, with the fire then spreading to four other trucks parked at a rest area on the Hume Highway at Bradalbin. The Hume was shut for hours while crews cleaned up hazardous and flammable material, which had caused an intense blaze and several explosions. Now, New South Wales police say they've charged a 28-year-old driver with negligent driving. He's due to appear in court in Yass in late August. The driver was one of two taken to hospital in Goulburn for mandatory testing following the crash.
0: The federal opposition leader says he doesn't support gender quotas as the party urges members to rethink its future after consecutive election losses. A Liberal Party discussion paper identifies significant decline in support among professional women and has called on its membership base to provide ideas to reinvigorate the party. Gender quotas, open pre-selections and new membership models are among ideas being floated, but Angus Taylor says quotas are not the answer.
4: I've never supported any quotas at all. But what I do support is more great people joining the Liberal Party and more great people, women and from all sorts of backgrounds. There's an enormous amount of work to do. I welcome the work of the Commission.
0: New research warns that climate change driven by greenhouse gases has made extreme rainfall in West Africa five times more likely than in the late 19th century.

0: country. The BBC's Tom Bailey reports.
1: The study by scientists from the body World Weather Attribution follows intense downpours last month, which hit several West African coastal countries, triggering deadly floods. Ivory Coast, Ghana, Togo and Nigeria were among the worst affected, with persistent rainfall leaving almost 100 people dead and many more displaced. The researchers noted that such events, once considered rare, are now expected every 2 to 4 years in the region. The report also called on governments to urgently adapt for future extremes by boosting investment in drainage infrastructure, early warning systems and safer housing.
0: To sport, in the NRL, West Tigers captain Jerome Luai says he's at peace with leaving the club at the end of the season. The 5'8" will be released from the final year of his contract and spend next year at Parramatta. He'll then join the PNG Chiefs on a highly lucrative deal to be part of their first season in 2028. Luai says he has no issue with the Tigers' decision to move him on a year early.
2: Our game at this level is a business. The faster the athlete is able to comprehend that, I think the better understanding they have of where and why these decisions are made. Fully supportive of the club of that, knowing that there's some potential in these guys here, especially in the halves. And without opportunity, those guys can't prosper. And the last thing I wanted to be was a roadblock for another man's success.
0: To the weather forecast for tomorrow, scattered showers along the central and northern coasts and the adjacent ranges, possible moderate falls and isolated thunderstorms along the north coast. It'll be dry and mostly sunny elsewhere. For Sydney, an overnight low of 13. That'll be followed by a cloudy day with a high chance of showers and a top of 18. Partly cloudy with a shower or two Saturday, mainly in the morning with a top of 19, and then partly cloudy with a slight chance of a shower on Sunday, again a top of 19. That's the latest ABC News at 25 to 7.
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5: Hello, or should I say hola, the language of Spanish, now that we have two Spanish-speaking teams in the World Cup. Apologies if you're an English fan, but it does seem that Argentina and Spain, our two final teams in this year's epic World Cup, pretty much only speak Spanish. So we thought tonight we'd get on board. What do you know? What have you learnt from the Spanish language? What Spanish words do you use on a regular basis?

There's lots of words, actually. We have tacos, tequilas. Maybe you can think of some to throw into the mix when Howie Mans joins us a bit later after 8 o'clock. Also tonight on Evenings, our comedians are back for, you won't believe this, the unbelievable but true stories of this week's news cycle. Laura Hughes and Beck Melrose will be here for a laugh. I hope you can join us after 9 o'clock for that. And the music of the Audreys, the ARIA Award winners multiple times over. It's 20 years since their debut album, and one half of the Audreys, Tasha Coates, will be here to share the story of the Audreys since that pivotal moment. The highs, and there've been a lot, and the very deep lows, and there's been a lot.

0: If you like the sound of that, they're the Audreys. They'll be here after 9 o'clock, celebrating 20 years since their debut album. Let's check the traffic, though, and let's get into the show.
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0: 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Hello to you.
3: Hello, Renee. On the M4 at Clyde, there's been a car crash westbound just near the James Roos Drive off-ramp, and we have heavy traffic on the M4 from around Silverwater Road. At Homebush West, there is heavy southbound traffic on Centenary Drive. A truck has broken down and is blocking one of the southbound lanes of Centenary Drive at Waroona Road. At Bexley, a bus breakdown that had been slowing traffic on Bexley Road south

0: towards Hurstville. The bus has been moved out of the way and traffic conditions back to normal on Bexley Road near Forest Road. But on the M2 at Macquarie Park, watch out for another breakdown just past Delhi Road. This one, though, is in the breakdown lane. And for anyone listening to us from the Lake Macquarie area at Toronto, Anzac Parade is closed due to a car crash between James Street and Macquarie Road. You can divert via the M1. There's very heavy traffic in Toronto as a result. Now, checking the public transport around Sydney, if you are catching a train away from the city on the T1 Western Line or towards the city on the T1 North Shore Line, you'll need to allow some extra travel time. There are some urgent signal repairs underway at Milsons Point. You can check for updates at the Transport app or use the website transportnsw.info, and for the road information, check livetraffic.com.
1: Good on you, Derek. Thank you for that. Already on the text line, Paul says, I'm pretty confident ordering a taco. Thank you, Paul, in Marrickville. And Sue says, it's hola, not holla. My mistake. To the weather. I'm going to get tripped up tonight, aren't I? I have to confess, I'm not a Spanish speaker, but I'm going to try. I'm going to try ahead of, the best seat for the finals this Monday morning at 5 o'clock, your lounge room. Olé. Currently, 14 degrees in the city of Sydney, 16 degrees in the west. Tonight, cloudy, the high chance of showers. Tomorrow in Sydney, a top temperature of 19 degrees, but showers are expected tomorrow. In Canberra, it's currently 8 degrees. Tonight, clear with light winds. Tomorrow, 15 is the top. Morning frost, but mostly sunny day ahead.
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1: You would well remember the many stories of methanol poisoning. Remember them a couple of years ago. There were quite a number of them. Methanol poisoning in overseas bars. The stories sent shockwaves right across the nation. Kind of, I still get a shiver down my spine thinking about it. There was this lovely couple, two Melbourne friends, 19 years of age, backpacking, having the adventure of their lives. It all came down in a devastating end due to the free shots that were effectively methanol served to them at a Laos backpackers. Well, news today that Adelaide University researchers have developed a new technology that uses lasers that can test alcoholic drinks for methanol without even having to open the bottle. To find out more, Dr. Ralph Mouthen is from the University of Adelaide and joins us now on Evenings. Hello, Ralph. Yeah, I've got you there. Hello, Ralph.
4: Hello, can you hear me?
1: I can. So this is exciting, this technology that you've developed. You don't even have to open the alcoholic bottle or the drink to test it.
4: No, indeed. So this is a laser-based technique where we're able to go straight through the side of the bottle and we're able to suppress the signal from the bottle and actually sense whatever is inside the bottle, so in this case the methanol.
1: Mm. And so you can do it. Well, it's a handheld device that anybody could do that.
4: No. So for the moment, this is still a lab-based device. We've recently demonstrated it, but we are very keen to move towards a handheld device that could perhaps be used out in the field. So this is something that we're looking to do, perhaps in the next 2 years.
1: Were you motivated to develop this laser technology because of those methanol poisoning cases?
4: The methanol poisoning cases are a very strong motivator for us, but this technology is actually a lot broader than that. We're able to detect any kind of contaminants within the bottle or actually within any kind of container. So while in this case we've looked at methanol, we could actually also look at other contaminants such as herbicides or pesticides or anything really.
1: Really? So
4: yes, indeed.
1: Would you be able to detect counterfeit products like fake liquors and that kind of thing?
4: Yeah, so this is exactly what we're looking into right now. The study on methanol and whiskey was done in collaboration with the University of St. Andrews, and that had a particular focus on whiskey because it was a university in Scotland. But here in South Australia, we're actually very keen on investigating, for example, counterfeit wines, which is a big financial problem for wineries here.
1: Mm, and pesticide contamination as well, I guess.
4: Exactly. So this is something where we want to be able to validate product supply lines. So

0: if we label something as organic, we may actually be able to validate that it is indeed organic.
1: So, because there's a lot of products that claim to be organic, don't they? And there is suspicion as to whether they are.
0: Yes, well, indeed. And this is exactly something we want to investigate.
1: Okay. So how did you actually do it? How did you develop this technology?
0: So this is a technology known as Raman spectroscopy. It's been well known for a very long time. But what we do is when you shine a laser at any kind of sample, it scatters from the sample and it can change the color of the light ever so slightly. And that change in the color of light provides you with a molecular fingerprint. So this has been well established, but normally when you shine your laser at a glass bottle, the signature you get back is that of glass rather than the contents of the bottle. And what we're really trying to do here is press the signal with the glass. And we do this by very carefully shaping the beam. And we also have a trick where we ever so slightly change the color of the laser. And using that, we suppress the signal from the glass and we're able to collect the signal from inside the bottle.
1: Wow. So do you think that you could move it from being a lab test to being a handheld device test where a publican or a restaurant owner or someone at customs could easily do this?
0: Yeah, and that's exactly what we're going to pursue next. And this is exactly what we want to pursue, and we're just looking for funding and opportunities in these various areas.
1: Would it be affordable for an individual to buy a device like this?
0: I'm not sure if it will get to the point where an individual could afford it soon, but something where perhaps it could be available to the police force, or it could be available in bars or in bottle shops.
1: So it's not going to be available, you would imagine. It wouldn't be something that a backpacker could carry around with them crossing the world and going into backpackers in Laos and Thailand and the like.
0: We're taking things one step at a time. So in the next 2 years, we'd like to do within bottle shops, for example. And then further down the line, perhaps 5 or 10 years down the line, we could envisage that perhaps this could be a completely portable device.
1: Methanol poisoning, it does kill hundreds and hundreds of people across the world, doesn't it? I mean, it was a big issue in Australia that I mentioned, but it is a big issue across the world, isn't it?
0: Yeah, indeed. It's an issue everywhere. There's already been several hundred deaths just this year alone from methanol poisoning.
1: Really?
0: Yes.
1: Why does the methanol poisoning come about? Are people deliberately adding methanol to alcoholic beverages because it's cheaper?
0: At times, people are deliberately adding small amounts of methanol because it's cheaper, yes. At other times, it's an unwanted byproduct of a poor distillation process. So if you're kind of making bootleg alcohol and you don't do it properly, you can sometimes get methanol instead of regular alcohol.
1: Well, congratulations. So the technology has been proven. It works. What are your next steps? What's the time frame before you can roll it out so that there is a handheld device perhaps available to police or customs or bartenders or restaurants?
0: The next step is the exact development of that handheld device. And we're actually looking to find various partners who are willing to collaborate with us on this so that we can apply it to perhaps different areas, not just methanol, but also other contaminants.
1: This is an Australian first. Is it a world first?
0: So this is work that we did in collaboration with a university in Scotland. And we are the first to be able to do this in these exceptionally low concentrations. So the limits of detection we get is 10 times below what you need to say whether the drink is safe or not.
1: Right. Amazing stuff. Hey, congratulations on your research and thanks for being here.
0: Okay. Well, thank you very much.
1: Yeah. Dr. Ralph Mouthen from the University of Adelaide with that very with that groundbreaking research using laser technology, Raman spectroscopy, I think he said, Raman spectroscopy, to detect whether something is fraudulent, whether it's methanol, not alcohol, without even having to open the bottle using laser technology. Extraordinary.
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1: Census night. That's something to put into your calendar. It's coming up next month, Tuesday the 11th of August. They only happen every 5 years. This is the night across Australia where everybody must be counted. Now, the exciting thing is that the government needs census field workers to actually go out into communities and count. So that's an opportunity, isn't it? Let's find out more. Emily Walter is the Census National Spokesperson and she's with us tonight on Evenings. Hello, Emily.
6: Hello.
1: It's kind of snuck up on us, hasn't it, Census Night?
6: It has. Who would have thought 5 years go by so quickly?
1: I'm guessing, though, that you've lived and breathed it now for many months, getting ready for the big night.
6: Absolutely. Such a huge amount goes into preparing for a census, 7 years actually, to be precise. So it's a huge amount of work and we need lots of help to make it happen. Like you said, every person in Australia needs to fill in the form and we are recruiting up to 30,000 people across the country to do that and help with this.
1: Really? Okay. Now, it's a pretty good gig because you pay good money, $44 an hour.
6: Yes, for some of our more specialist roles, it goes up to $44 an hour. For our field officer roles, it's just over $33 an hour, and that's plus superannuation. So it's pretty good. And these roles, what's really great about them is that you can fit them in around an existing schedule. You know, you can make it your own in a lot of ways, and that I think is really appealing to people.
1: Could you do it as a second job?
6: You could, yeah. I mean, you can work evenings and you can work weekends. You can make it work for you. I think it really works well for people who might have a job that's not too demanding now and want to supplement that. It might be for students who are on term break new retirees. There's a lot of flexibility, and I think not only do you have that flexibility, but you're giving back something pretty special to your community as well.
1: Now, I'm guessing that the job is more than just the one night.
6: Absolutely, yeah. So we've got people on the ground now, and we will have right the way through until after census night, and sort of depending on, various areas, those jobs will extend as needed to, essentially what we're doing is facilitating the public and supporting them to complete their census and, of course, encouraging participation. And that's what these field officer roles do.
1: So how long are these temporary census field working jobs? How long are they for?
6: Well, they'll be for around about a couple of months. It'll depend on the area and what's required of each different area. But we need people on the ground right now. And that will extend right the way through, most likely until the end of August, possibly into September, just depending on the area.
1: Now, here's the exciting part of this job. You could potentially travel to some idyllic places like Lord Howe Island, the Whitsundays, Norfolk Island. Is that right?
6: That's right. Well, we need people everywhere. And so, encourage people to get online and have a look at what is available. The website is census.abs.gov.au/jobs. And there is all the information that is needed, and that's where you can apply as well. And you're right, we have to go everywhere. And generally we try to get local people in areas to, be that person, because local people have such a breadth of knowledge and a familiarity with the area and they understand where support will be needed. Right now, we've got positions, particularly remote area team members in rural New South Wales that we need. We've got some, Aboriginal and Torres Strait Islander local engagement officers, up around the mid-north coast and Hunter regions. So, there's a range of different jobs available and, they're really, really important and provide a great opportunity.
1: Yeah, I bet. So that number, that website, census.abs.gov.au/jobs. So I guess you want people, you don't have to have any experience. You want people to deliver the census forms, help households answer the census forms, pick them up, that kind of thing?
6: That's exactly right, yeah. No experience necessary. We're looking for people, you know, obviously who have good communication skills. There'll be that in-person support for people. Yeah, like you say, dropping off forms where people have requested them, following up households that haven't yet responded to see if they need extra assistance. Some people, you know, have a lot of questions and want to know more about, you know, how it all works, and these people are those people who can provide that in-person support.
1: It's interesting. The Australian government does this every 5 years, but other governments across the world, like the UK and the US, they do it only once every 10 years. Well, why do you think that is?
6: Look, it varies across, you know, and every country is unique, right? And we have this huge country. A lot of it is, you know, that we span highly urban areas to really remote areas. And so, I think different governments need to make choices based on lots of different factors, but the uniqueness of each country makes a difference to what is needed and when. And, you know, for Australia, I think that diversity right across the different sort of parts of Australia means that a five-yearly census is what makes sense and what is important for the data and what it's supporting.
1: Because it's important, isn't it, to know who is in the country, where they're living, so you can allocate Commonwealth government funding, you can allocate resources, you can plan for infrastructure and that kind of thing.
6: Absolutely. And I think, you know, what's really unique about the census is that it does provide such a rich data set of information that supports all of that stuff, not just at the national level, but at small geographic areas and also for small population groups. And that's incredibly powerful. It puts sort of that decision making, that autonomy back into the hands of local communities, you know. So it's not just governments that use the data, it's businesses, it's not-for-profits and other organisations, charities that, you know, want to reach, vulnerable people. It's so incredibly powerful for supporting the community just right across the country.
1: Some changes this year. We won't get into it. There's a number of different questions being asked around sexual orientation and around gender and around ancestry. But the big takeout is that there are jobs available. If you want one, jump on that website and mark in your diary. Tuesday the 11th of August, it's party night, census night.
6: That's right. Absolutely.
1: We might have a party here on evenings. We'll have to get you back, Emily. Thank
6: I'd
1: you.
6: I'd love to, yeah.
1: Thanks for your time. Thanks for your time tonight.
6: Thanks so much.
1: Yeah, Emily Walter, she's a national spokesperson for Census 2026.

0: the language of Argentina, Argentinian Spanish, and Spain, Spanish Spanish, our two final teams in this year's epic World Cup. Will you be up for it on Monday morning at 5 o'clock? We're going to do our best to learn a bit of Spanish tonight. Maybe there's some words that you use quite often, whether you have chorizo or whether you have paella, or maybe you drink sangria, or maybe you will drink that at 5 o'clock in the morning come Monday. Lionel Messi only speaks Spanish, apparently. Never does any interviews in English, so we'll try to do the same. He's hot, she's hot. Quiz is next. Get in early. 1-300-222-702 to play. It's news time now. 7 o'clock.
1: Adam Story with ABC News. Iran's Islamic Revolutionary Guard says it's prepared to disrupt global energy supplies and all export corridors. With the latest from the Middle East, here's Middle East correspondent Matt Doran.
2: Analysts are taking that to mean the Bab al-Mandab Strait, the narrow opening between Yemen and Africa, could come into play, with Iranian proxies, the Houthis in Yemen, poised to start disrupting shipping through the Red Sea. While things such as oil prices surged at the height of the Iran war because those smaller Gulf states, countries like Kuwait, Bahrain, Qatar and the UAE, were struggling to get their exports out through the Strait of Hormuz, if the Bab al-Mandab Strait was now brought into play and was blocked in the same way that the Strait of Hormuz has been, that would wreak havoc on global energy markets.
1: Papua New Guinea is shutting down Taiwan's trade mission in Port Moresby as it seeks to strengthen relations with China. PNG correspondent Marion Farr reports.
3: The Taipei Economic Office in Papua New Guinea was set up in 1990 but has now been forced to close. PNG says the physical presence of Taiwan will no longer be recognised or required within the jurisdiction of Papua New Guinea. Foreign Minister Justin Kachenko says the decision is a vital step towards deepening state-to-state trust with Beijing and underscores PNG's commitment to the One China policy. It comes after the two nations launched a new trade expo in April aimed at deepening economic ties. Marion Farr, ABC News, Port Moresby.
1: As investigations continue into a New South Wales childcare worker charged with 329 alleged child abuse offences, police are working to determine whether offending also occurred in regional South Australia. George Yankovic reports.
4: 35-year-old Hamish Tate is accused of abusing more than 130 children, possibly including some at a remote school in SA during the mid-2010s. The state's education minister, Lucy Hood, says the allegations are horrific and that authorities are still determining the scope of alleged offending in SA.
5: My understanding is that that is the part of the AFP investigation, and we look forward to hearing more as more information comes to hand.
4: Today, the AFP released a tranche of censored images showing the clothes some alleged victims were wearing in the hopes of narrowing down the list of unidentified children.
1: The head of the Australian National University has apologised to Jewish staff and students over its management of an encampment protest in 2024. Georgia Lenton-Williams reports.
6: Facing cross-examination at the Royal Commission on Anti-Semitism, Acting Vice-Chancellor of the Australian National University, Rebecca Brown, admitted to failures in her institution's management of the encampment protest in 2024. The encampments were established at many universities to protest the war in Gaza. Professor Brown, who wasn't the university's leader during the encampment, said Jewish staff and students had the right to feel safe and respected on campus, and she's sorry they didn't. The commission heard the university

0: been working to combat racism and improve its processes.
1: A former employee of billionaire philanthropist Judith Nilsen is facing further charges over the alleged defrauding of her boss. 51-year-old Anna Louise Spence has been accused of using Ms. Nilsen's credit card to buy $1.7 million in luxury items over several years while she was her personal secretary. Ms. Spence was facing 128 charges, but a local court in Sydney has heard further after further investigation. She's now facing 144 charges. The matter has been adjourned until next month. Britain's outgoing Prime Minister Keir Starmer will travel to Kiev for talks with President Volodymyr Zelensky in one of his final visits as UK leader. Downing Street says Mr. Starmer, who is due to step down, will discuss progress made in equipping Ukraine in its fight against Russia's invasion and what allies should focus on next. Andy Burnham is expected to be formally announced as Labour leader on Friday and will be officially named as Britain's Prime Minister next week. Spotify says it wants to build a platform where artists have ultimate control of their music and whether they allow it to be remixed and covered using AI. While the streaming service says it's committed to removing so-called AI slop, it won't get in the way of artists and producers using the technology. Its global head of artists, Sam Duboff, hopes the company can strike the right agreements.
2: For the sort of system that we're building in a licensed environment, the artist would be in control. So for the products we'd be building, the artist would choose if their song could be remixed or covered. If people listen to it, it'd always be properly credited.
1: Scattered showers along the central and northern coast and adjacent ranges. Tomorrow, possible moderate falls and isolated thunderstorms along the north coast, dry and mostly sunny elsewhere. For Sydney, an overnight low of 13, followed by a cloudy day with a high chance of showers, a top of 18, partly cloudy with a shower or two Saturday and 19. ABC News at 7:05.
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5: Hello. If you just joined us from regional New South Wales, this is Evenings. I'm Renee Grosch. Great to have you this Thursday, the 16th of July. I hope you've had a great day. Coming up for you, being a Thursday, we always wrap the week on Thursday nights at 9 o'clock with our comedians. Tonight, Beck Melrose and Laura Hughes, two of our funniest, are here with, you won't believe it, the unbelievable but true stories of this week's news cycle. They've got some beauties. So if you want to kick back and have a laugh, 9 o'clock is your appointment time. Also, the Audreys will join us. Well, one half of the Audreys. You may remember this kind of bluesy, folksy outfit from originally from South Australia. They've got a number of ARIA awards. Their debut album came out 20 years ago, and Tash Coates will be here, one half of the Audreys, to share, I think, some of the highs of her time over the past 20 years, but also some of the lows. This is the Audreys. This is the sound of them. She's

0: So if you like the sound of that, Tasha Coates and Tristan Goodall were the duo that were the Audreys. Their story is profound. So if you want an emotional ride, that's happening for you at 9:30 tonight as they embark on a national tour celebrating 20 years since that album came out. It's time for the quiz. 1-300-222-702 is the number. Let's check the weather and we'll get into it. Tomorrow, if you are in Newcastle, 20 is the top temperature. Showers expected. Wollongong has showers as well, easing throughout the day. A top of 17, Hay 17 with morning frost and fog about. Young, a top of 16 tomorrow, mostly sunny. Cobar going for 19 and sunny. Dubbo, 18 degrees and partly cloudy. Tomorrow in Canberra, 15 degrees is the top. Morning frost, but a mostly sunny day. And for Sydney, a top temperature of 19 with showers expected.
1: To play the quiz, call now. 1-300-222-702.
0: Yeah, 1-300-222-702. First caller wins a book just for being first. Yeah, you can play along on the text line. 0467-922-702 is the number for that. Or you can just kick back. How many will you get right tonight? You might be driving. You might be cooking your dinner in the kitchen and listening to me on evenings across 702 Sydney, 666 Canberra and ABC Radio New South Wales. My icebreaker question for you tonight is there a photo that you have that captures an extraordinary but kind of unlikely moment? Maybe you've seen a photo, maybe it's your photo that you've taken, might be of someone famous that you bumped into in an odd place, or it might be of something like an echidna on your front lawn. There is a photograph doing the rounds online. You may have seen it today. It's a very young Lionel Messi at the age of 20 when he played for Barcelona, holding a baby. Now, the baby is Spanish star footballer, 19-year-old Lamine Yamal. It's an extraordinary photograph. I mean, the way it came about, you might know the story, but 20-year-old Lionel Messi was doing a charity shoot for Barcelona and the chubby baby's mother, Lamine Yamal's mother, had won a competition to be part of that photo shoot. So there is Lionel Messi at the age of 20, he's now 39, holding Lamine Yamal. Why it's extraordinary? Well, these two greats are facing off for the first time ever against each other on Monday. They've never played against each other before. They've never played with each other before. Some say Messi is the greatest player of all time. Many say Lamine Yamal is becoming the next global superstar. Just watch his rise. So an extraordinary photograph that's come to light. Who would have thought it? Maybe you've got one that's probably not going to rival that story, but maybe you've got one that you can share with us tonight on evenings. It's going to be an extraordinary face-off Monday morning, isn't it? Will you be watching? We'll talk more about that on evenings as well tonight. But let's get into the quiz. 1-300-222-702. Our first caller is David in Mount Cola. Hi, David.
2: Oh, hello, Renee.
0: Extraordinary photographs that are kind of capturing an unlikely moment. Have you got one?
2: Yeah, well, my wife's in the car with me at the moment as we're driving, and she said that years ago, before she knew me, she was in Hawaii and she came across Rod Stewart, and she wanted to get a, you know, she asked if she could get a photo with him, and this is before digital cameras, and so his bodyguard said, yep, I'll take a photo of you and Rod. So he took the photo and she was really excited, looking forward to getting it developed. And when she got it developed, the heads were cut off.
0: Oh.
2: So she's got a photo now of her standing with Rod Stewart. You can see them from the neck down. And apparently there was other people, you know, who, you know, the group she was with, from the backpackers she stayed at, and a few of them, you know, had the same photo taken, and they all got their photos developed and they're all had their heads cut off. So all these people have photos of Rod Stewart from the neck down.
0: I don't know what that says. If I was superstitious, I might have a comment, but I think it was just an error.
2: Well, yeah, I think he was just probably a bad, you know, photographer and, you know, just cut the heads off.
0: Mm, yeah, very good. Let's get into the quiz. Your first question tonight, David, you've won a book. Congratulations just for being first. Your first question, though, is how many times has Argentina won the FIFA World Cup?
2: Well, I know they won the last one. And they had one before. I'm just going to say three.
0: Is it three? You are good. Yeah, they have won it three times, 1978, 1986, and the year 2002. Here is a famous voice. This person turns 59 today. Can you recognise who this is?
3: Ladies and gentlemen, can I please have your attention? I've just been handed an urgent and horrifying news story, and I need all of you to stop what you're doing and listen.

0: Jackson. Cannonball!
1: Who might that be?
2: Is it the guy who plays Ron Burgundy? Is it Will Ferrell?
1: It is Will Ferrell. Yes, it is. Oh, this is very nice on the text line, David. Someone's saying, people are saying that that photograph of Messi and Lamine Yamal was Messi's sacred way of passing along his exceptional football prowess to the next generation.
2: That's nice, isn't it?
1: Yeah, imagine. That is very superstitious to think that. What are the two main colours of the Spanish flag? What two main colours would you see on the Spanish flag?
2: Red and yellow. Is it, Spain. Red and yellow. Spain. Yeah, red and yellow.
1: Red and yellow is correct. Well done. Nicely played. David in Mount Cola is here. Here's a question from the news today. The US Mint will begin producing $1 coins of a different type. What will be on them? The US Mint announced this week will be producing $1 coins of a different kind. What's the difference?
2: Well, I'm not sure. I haven't been looking at the news. We're just driving back from the snow. Actually, we've been skiing this morning.
1: Oh, how's the snow?
2: It could do with a bit more, but, you know, it's still enough to, have fun.
1: Skiable.
2: Yeah, there's quite a bit closed down there, but, you know, there's also a bit open, so it's good fun.
1: Have you got more than half the lifts open there? How's the snow?
2: It could do with a bit more, but, you know, it's still enough to, have fun.
1: Skiable.
2: Yeah, there's quite a bit closed down there, but, you know, there's also a bit open, so it's good fun.
1: Have you got more than half the lifts open there?
2: I think there was probably about half the lifts open.
1: So the US Mint, in news this week, it has been news today, but I think it's been around a week, the US Mint will begin producing $1 coins of a different kind. What's the difference in the US $1 coins?
2: Oh, I'm going to say, do they have Donald Trump on them?
1: Is that your answer?
2: Yeah.
1: You are right. They've got Donald Trump's face on them. Celebrating or commemorating the 250th anniversary of the United States of America. Well done, David. Good guess.
2: Thank you.
1: Census night. Census night is what date?
2: You don't want a day of the week. You want an actual date. I'm just going to come up with some date. I didn't even know it was this year. I don't know. I'd say the 14th of August.
1: The 14th of August? You're very close. We were talking about it just before the 7 o'clock news. Not the 14th of August, but you are very close, David. That's probably been a help to somebody else. Congratulations, you've won a book. Stay on the line, we'll get your details. Good on you. Have a great night. 1-300-222-702. Let's go to Michael and Ted in Croydon Park. Hi, Michael. Hi, Ted.
3: Hello there, and I've got Ted here too, Matt.
1: Terrific. Photographs that you may have taken or seen that capture an extraordinary but unlikely moment. Anything come to mind?
3: Well, yeah. I was nothing myself, but my wife's Greek, right? And she has a holiday house in northern Greece, and Roger Waters lives about six doors during summer when he's there. And there's a photo of her when she was little, her father and him. You know Roger Waters from Pink Floyd.
1: Oh, yeah, right. Okay. Sorry, it was a bit hard to hear you. So So your wife has got a photograph of all of Pink Floyd or just Roger?
3: Just a Roger. He still has the house about five doors from where her house is in northern Greece. His holiday house.
1: Wow. Okay. Yeah. Where does she keep that photograph?
3: Well, we were over there at her mother's house at Christmas, and we had a look at it there. It's got. Although she was only young, her father and him, and he came to her father to have a coffee. Was that 1980? Yeah.
1: Very good.

0: To the quiz, yeah. Census night. It's not the 14th of August, but that's not far off. When is census night?
1: I was listening to this before.
2: It's 17th, I think she said.
0: Ooh, you've gone the other way. You've gone later. It's not the 17th of August. You've gone a few steps the wrong direction. It's a bit earlier than the 14th of August. Michael, Ted, thanks for your story. Thanks for being here. 1-300-222-702 is the number to Ken in Yakandanda. Hello, Ken.
3: Good evening.
0: Hi, welcome. Extraordinary photos of an unlikely moment. Anything come to your mind?
3: Yes, look, I've got a photo of my very good self naked on the Opera House steps, but there was about another 20,000 people there at the time. It was a Spencer Tunick photo shoot.
0: Oh, yeah.
3: So when the photo came out, it was all very safe. I was only occupying about 4 or 5 pixels. And the offensive bits were only about 1 or 2 pixels of that.
0: You have to blow it up to be offensive.
3: Well, honestly, I'm not going to go there. But I don't think this is a family show. Let's not talk about those. Oh,
0: okay. Fair enough. Fair. Well, that's very good. So where do you put that photograph, Ken?
3: It's on the fridge.
0: Lovely. Yeah. Okay. So did you come into Sydney specifically for that shoot?
3: Yeah,
0: with Spencer
3: Tunick? Absolutely. I came with my then girlfriend, now wife. She was East German, so for her, taking the kid off was pretty much de rigueur, yes, standard operating procedure.
0: She was asking to do it the next day.
3: You were coming out with all the clangers in this one. I'm not going to go anywhere near that one either.
0: Census night. What date will it be? It's not the 17th of August. It's not the 14th of August.
3: We've done a poll around the car because there's been advertising for it throughout the afternoon. It's the 11th of August.
0: It is the 11th of August. Well done. It's a Tuesday night. They happen every 5 years, so it's a big moment. Nicely done. Here is a song. I'm looking for the name of this song and the artist.

0: Ken in Yakatanda is here. This is the Evening's Quiz. I'm Renee Crosh. There's been a lot of publicity around this one. Christopher Nolan's The Odyssey, the film The Odyssey, released today in Australian cinemas. It was shot entirely with what kind of cameras, Ken?
1: It was shot for the IMAX format, so I think the whole thing's large format on film.
0: Yeah, IMAX. Well done. IMAX cameras, 70 millimetres. Who wrote the book The Catcher in the Rye, published on this day in 1951? Who's the author?
1: J.D. Salinger.
0: Yes, it is. The nominations for which big awards were released today? The nominations for which big awards were released today?
1: That's a tough one. Was it the Academy Awards?
0: Was it the Academy Awards? Not the Academy Awards. But you did well tonight, Ken. You got 1, 2, 3, 4 questions right. And an excellent story. Good on you, Ken. Thank you. You have a great night and enjoy the weekend. 1-300-222-702 for the quiz. Oh, Jim on the text line says, the story about Rod Stewart and the photograph with the heads chopped off. Rod Stewart is a known prankster, says Jim. So I assume the heads cut off was on purpose. There is a famous story of him having someone move rooms 5 times during an interview with him just to see how long before they would speak up. That's from Jim in Yumina Beach. That's pretty funny, isn't it? He made the interviewer move 5 times

0: during the interview as a prank. 1-300-222-702 is the number for the quiz to Kerry in Hornsby. Hello, Kerry.
1: Hi, how are you going?
0: I'm really well. Photographs that capture an extraordinary but kind of unlikely moment.
1: So a few years ago, I was looking at Facebook, and I don't really look at it, but my next-door neighbour had posted a 90th birthday sort of celebration for her mum with a whole bunch of photos. Now, I didn't look at them, but they started to roll through anyway. And about the third photo, I looked at it and I thought, oh, my God, that's my mum in the photo with her mother when my mother was 16.
0: Oh.
1: So I rang my next-door neighbour and I said, Leslie, my mum is in one of your mum's photos in Papua New Guinea, by the way, and my next-door neighbour is in the arms as a baby of her mum. And I said, what? This is just so bizarre. So what had happened was my mum had cousins in Papua New Guinea, went over there for a visit. My next-door neighbour's mother was coming back from Hong Kong from work with her family, stopped in at Papua New Guinea, and for some bizarre reason had some photos taken with some locals and my mother, and they ended up in the same photo. So my mum was 16. My next-door neighbour was a baby. Her mother was about 35 or something. And then we looked in my mother's photo album and my next-door neighbour and her mum were in the same New Guinea village but in different photos.
0: Oh, wow. How precious.
1: I know. Just totally bizarre. 70 years later.
0: And you'd never seen those photos before.
1: I'd seen them before, but I would never have assumed it was my next-door neighbour as a baby and her mother.
0: That's almost as good as a Lionel Messi and Lamine Yamal photograph.
1: And, exactly. And I wasn't even going to look at the photos, but they started to roll in Facebook. And I went, oh my God, there's my mum.
0: Well, there's a bit of magic there, isn't there?
1: I know. Fantastic.
0: What a great story. Kerry, the nominations for which big awards were released just the other day?
1: No idea.
0: Not the Academy.
1: My general knowledge is just useless. Which big awards? Not the Academy Awards. The Oscars? I don't know. Is it the same thing? I don't know.
0: That's the same thing.
1: Yeah. No idea.
0: Think TV.
1: Oh, isn't that terrible? I don't even know. I don't even watch TV. I only watch streaming services for the last 10 years. I don't know.
0: You'll be watching more Facebook now.
1: Yeah, no, I can't be bothered. I really don't know. I'm sorry.
0: That's all right. Kerry, that's a wonderful story. Thank you for telling us.
1: Thank you.
0: Yeah, good on you. 1-300-222-702. The nominations for which big awards have just been announced in the last couple of days? Not the Oscars. They've been done. 1-300-222-702 to Port Stephens. Hi, Jonathan.
2: Me?
0: Yes, you. Hi, Jonathan.
2: Hi.
0: What are the awards? Think TV, big TV awards.
2: I'm pretty sure it's the Logies.
0: Oh. Well, they were announced quite recently. Can we accept that, Tash? Can we accept the Logies? Tash is just, look, we're just going to have a think about that because...
3: He's got another one.
0: Oh, what's the other one?
2: The Emmys.
0: I was looking for the Emmys. But you are quite right. The Logies were announced last week. The Emmys were announced a couple of days ago. Well, that's last month. Yeah. The Logies were announced in June. The Emmys were announced a couple of days ago. But look, I think you got it, Jonathan. So we'll move on. Here's a song. I'm looking for the name of this one.

0: No clue.
1: No clue. Well, it's a I guess it's a song that's very topical right now, after today. I'll play it for you again. It won't

0: I'm just gonna take a guess. Is it? I think it's strange.
1: Is it strange? Is that what your answer is?
0: I think the thing is, I think it's strange, David.
1: So you think the song is "I Think It's Strange"? It's not. Sorry, Jonathan, but thank you all the same. Oh, before I let you go, have you got a story for me of a photo that captures kind of an extraordinary but unlikely moment?
0: Yeah, a few years ago when the king came to visit.
1: Oh, yeah.
0: We went to see him, and by chance we were just behind where all the journalists were trying to get pictures, and someone just next to us had brought a card. They wanted to give the card to the king, and like I think someone went and got the cards, and they was going to give it to them, to the king. But the journalist all took pictures of her because she had a card, and I think I made the news. I was in the newspaper.
1: Oh. You made the news, so you were captured by the television cameras.
0: Yeah, someone rang my mum up that night and said, I just saw your son on the news.
1: Well, there you go. 15 minutes of fame, Jonathan. Impressive. Well done.
0: Thanks.
1: Right spot, right time. Maybe. Good on you, Jonathan. 1300 222 702. Does anybody know this song? It won't be.

0: 1-300-222-702. Betty in Dapto. Hello, Betty.
1: Hello, Renee. How are you?
0: I'm very well, Betty. Have you got an example of a photograph that perhaps captures an extraordinary but unlikely moment?
1: Well, Adrian has.
2: Yeah, I was photographing the kids down playing football down the park at Stanwell Park, and a kite fly came into the beach and crash-landed behind them.
0: A kite?
2: Fly, you know.
0: A kite fly. Oh, yeah. crashed into the kids?
2: No, not into the kids, onto the beach.
0: Oh, okay. And did you capture that image just in that moment?
2: Yeah, it was just a mess. You couldn't see much about it, but you saw the kids in there. And there was sort of a tangled mess behind them.
0: Yeah. Very good. Very good. So do you know the song? Will I play it for you again? Here it is.

0: Well done, Aviva, in Wollongong on the text line.
1: I have a couple of things to tell you, Renee.
0: Oh, go ahead.
1: I've got a couple of nice photos taken with Mike McLennan. Do you know who Mike McLennan is?
0: Yes. He's a musician, isn't he?
1: Beg your pardon?
0: He's a musician?
2: Singer.
1: Yeah, he's a singer, yes. And I've got a couple of nice photos taken with him many years ago. He had a couple of concerts. It was up at the golf club at Young. And I've also got a photo taken with John English.
0: Oh, have you? Okay. Where did you meet John English?
1: Down at Dapto Leagues Club. He was there with Marsha Hines.
0: Well, I've got a story about Marsha Hines. When I was a very little girl, I came down with my family to Sydney, and it was the only time we ever did this trip as a family. So it was a big deal. And we were walking along the Sydney Opera House, and my mother was infatuated with Marsha Hines because she'd just come out to Australia to live, and she was such a powerhouse, wasn't she? She was in, I think it was Hair the Musical, but she'd launched a whole lot of songs. So my mother was so in love with her. And as we were walking along the Opera House as tourists, there was Marsha Hines. And my mother took a photograph of us with Marsha in the background.

0: And then,
1: oh, really?
0: Years later, here I am on ABC Radio, and an interview idea comes up from a producer, and they say, would you like to interview Marsha Hines? The whole time throughout that interview, all I could think of was that time when I was 8 on the steps of the Opera House with Marsha Hines in the background of our photograph.
1: Yeah, that's lovely.
0: Yeah. Yeah,
1: she's a lovely person, isn't she?
0: She's a wonderful person. So is John English.
1: Yeah, he is.
0: Mm, yeah. So that was nice that they've both been to the Dapto Leagues Club.
1: Yeah, it was a lovely concert too, and they had a couple of good backups as well, and it was very nice, very nice.
0: Very good, Betty. Great to have you here, and Adrian. Let's move on with the quiz. It's a multiple choice question.
2: Multiple choice.
0: The Tour de France is currently on. The total distance of the Tour de France is approximately what? Is it 3,320 kilometres, 4,320 kilometres, or 5,320 kilometres? The total distance.
3: I should know this. I think it's only 3,000 something.
1: Speak up.
3: Yeah, it's in the first one, 3,000 something, is it?
0: 3,320 kilometres. You're right, Adrian. Yeah, well done. Very good.
1: We'll have to put a cross on the wall. We got two right.
0: Yeah, two right. Here we go. Can we get a third? This is the theme from which film?

0: What did you say, Betty?
1: The bell's ringing.
0: The bells are ringing.
1: No bells.
2: No bells.
0: No bells are ringing. Would you like to take a guess?
2: Up home.
0: Up home's going very well. We have a date for discharge. This is my mum from the rehabilitation hospital post-stroke. She's been there for a long time. No, she's got a date of discharge in 3 weeks' time.
2: Oh, lovely.
0: Yeah, that is lovely. Yeah, so things are very well. We're very happy about that as a family. Thank you for asking, Betty. Any guesses? It is a film, a very well-known film.
1: How long ago?
0: Maybe 20-something years ago.
1: Ooh, that's
0: long
1: ago.
0: No, sorry.
2: No? Good night.
0: That's all right. Hey, thank you for being here.
2: I've never been much of a movie person, but so I wouldn't know.
0: No, that's all right.
1: Okay.
0: 1993 it came out. There you go, 1993, if that helps anybody else. Betty, Adrian, thank you so much. We'll catch you again.
1: Bye.
2: Thanks, Renee.
0: 1300 222 702. Anybody know? This is the theme song for what film?

0: to Chris in Hawk's Nest. Hi, Chris.
1: Hello.
0: What's the film?
1: I've got no idea.
0: Sam Neill was in this film.
1: Oh, dear.
0: Big international blockbuster. Came out in 1993.
1: Oh, gee whiz. Oh, you've got me. I just saw an interview with Sam Neill too. He just died, didn't he?
0: How sad. Yeah. And we learned today that he died of pneumonia, of all things.
1: Was it Jurassic Park?
0: It was Jurassic Park. Nicely done.
1: Feel this.
0: Good on you, Chris. Here's a news question. The Garma Festival has been in news, largely because the Prime Minister is not attending this year. Where is the festival held, the Garma Festival?
1: I can't. I've got no idea, I'm sorry.
0: That's all right.
1: All right.
0: Do you want to take a guess or are you going to pass?
1: No, I'll just pass.
0: Chris, can I ask you any photographs that you've taken that have captured something extraordinary but unlikely?
1: Yeah, stop. It wasn't me. That I took, but a dear friend of mine has got a photo of his arm over the shoulders of Joe Cocker.
0: Oh.
1: Joe Cocker signed it to his good friend Tom, and they became really good friends.
0: They became friends?
1: Yeah.
0: Well, that's unlikely.
1: Well, that's right.
0: When you say they've become friends, are they in contact?
1: I don't know how long. I haven't seen Tom for a while, but he was over in Australia and Tom was a bouncer. He was his bouncer. They got like a house on fire and he actually took him with him on the entire tour because they just got on and he's his personal assistant.
0: And when would that photograph have been taken?
1: Oh, good Lord. When was Joe Cocker, was he still alive, Joe Cocker?
0: No, he's not alive now. I think he died. He died about 10 years ago, didn't he?
1: I don't know, but this must be 40 years, something like that.
0: Wow. Gee, that's really open, isn't it, of someone of his standing?
1: Oh, yeah, his status, yeah. He just stopped drinking, apparently.
0: Okay.
1: He used to play a little table tennis.
0: Great story. Good on you, Chris. Thanks for telling it. 1-300-222-702. Does anybody know where the Garma Festival is held? It's held in the same place each year. Do you know? Let's go to Gina in Winmalee. Hello, Gina.
2: Oh, hi, Renee.
0: Any ideas? Where's the Garma Festival held?
2: No, that was nice and quick. Sorry, no.
0: You don't want to take a guess?
2: Is it in Australia?
0: Yes, it is in Australia.
2: Northern Territory?
0: Yes.
2: Yes.
0: Yes. It's a big Indigenous festival.
2: Do you need the city?
0: Well, it's... if you can be more specific than the Northern Territory. It happens every year. It's the 26th Garma Festival. It runs kind of at the end of July through to August. And the Prime Minister has been in attendance for the last few years, but he's not attending this one. It is somewhere in the Northern Territory.
2: Does it have to be a capital or?
0: No, it doesn't.
2: No, okay. We're going to go Alice Springs.
0: Is it in Alice Springs? Not Alice Springs, I'm afraid, Gina, but thank you for having a go. Before I let you go, any photos that you've got that capture an extraordinary but unlikely moment?
2: Well, it's not that unlikely. I've got a photo of my brother shaking hands with Prince Charles.
0: Oh, so, okay. Where was your brother?
2: In Devonport, in Tasmania. Yeah.
0: And does he live there?
2: My brother, yeah. Yeah, we were all living there as a child. It was back in the 70s.
0: Mm-hmm. And was Diana in the photograph as well?
2: No. He was there by himself.
0: Ah, I see.
2: At the local football oval. Visiting.
0: There you go. Thanks, Gina. Good on
2: no
0: you.
2: Worries.
0: Have a good night. 1-300-222-702. Let's go to Womberall. Hello, Lauren.
3: Hi there.
0: Hi, welcome. First time it's not in the Alice in the Northern Territory. Where is the Garma Festival being held? It's held every year in this same spot, a sacred spot.
3: I've got my family in the car helping me, and they're saying Arnhem Land.
0: It is in Arnhem Land. Yeah, it's in Arnhem Land. Well done, Lauren. Can you name the robot in the TV show Futurama? That's the Matt Groening sitcom, science fiction sitcom, Futurama. Can you name the robot?
3: No, I don't know. Kids, do you know the robot?
4: Well, I think it's
3: No, I don't think we've ever really watched that show.
0: Have you watched The Simpsons?
3: Yes.
0: This is his other one, Futurama. It's a sci-fi animated sitcom. The robot, though, has a particular name. No idea. That's okay. Before I say goodnight, Lauren, have you got a photograph that captures something extraordinary but unlikely?
3: We were lucky enough to go to the Olympics in Paris, and sitting a few rows back was Tom Cruise, and we managed to capture a photo, which I thought was pretty cool.
0: Did he know you were taking it?
3: No, because there was another 100 people taking a photo of him. I think he enjoyed it.
0: So you've got a photo of 100 people taking a photo of Tom Cruise?
3: Pretty much, yeah.
0: Yeah, that's good. Was it in a particular – it wasn't like the opening ceremony or something. Well, he was in that, wasn't he?
3: I'm not too sure. We it was at the swimming.
0: Oh, no, he was – no, sorry, I'm getting confused with my opening ceremonies. I think he was in the LA one. Where he swung in?
3: Yes.
0: On a flying fox or something? Yeah. So what did you see? You saw some events at the swimming events.
3: Yeah, we just saw one of the first finals nights of the swimming, which was really good.
0: Amazing. Are you interested in the Commonwealth Games that start next week?
3: Yeah, I think that'll be good to watch. We do like our sport, the family, so, yeah, that would be good.
0: Will you be watching the FIFA World Cup on Monday morning?
3: We will be. We watched this morning. So, yeah, no, it's been really exciting to see.
0: Who are you going for?
3: We will go for Spain.
0: Okay. Good on you, Lauren. Thank you very much. This is for you. Sorry, I missed that. What did you say?
5: I just want to give a shout-out to my local high school, Easton's Boys.
0: Ah, your local high school, Easton.
5: Easton's Boys.
0: Sorry, say again?
5: Easton's Boys.
0: East School's Boys.
3: East Hills Boys.
0: East Hills Boys. My mistake. Thank you very much. Good on you, Lauren. Thank you. 1-300-222-702 to Christina in Panania. Hello, Christina.
6: Hi. How are you?
0: I'm very well. Can you name the robot in the TV show Futurama? This is a Matt Groening show.
6: Yep. Bender.
0: Bender. Well done. Well done. Here is a song. I'm looking for the name of this one. And the artist?

0: Oh my God, I should know this. I want to say Sheena Easton, but I think I'm wrong.
1: You are wrong.
0: Sorry, Christine. No worries. Thanks.
1: It does sound a bit like Sheena Easton. Before I let you go, photographs. A photograph that perhaps has captured something extraordinary but unlikely.
0: I went to Chile with my partner and his parents, and we went to visit my mother-in-law's old place in Laguna Verde, which is a really isolated strip of land, and it was just a small village connected to a power plant. And while we're there at the beach, the current's really cold because it comes up from the Antarctic, and older women went to wash their hands in the surf and basically got bang straight into the water and got taken out straight away. And it was just horrific to watch, but I took photos. And they ran a huge rowboat. All these blokes ran a rowboat down from the power plant, but a helicopter ended up coming and rescuing them. So, and my biggest regret is that I never sent photos back to the power plant, because those women would have lived locally, because the power plant housing was there.
1: God. So they were rescued and they survived.
0: Yeah. Which was incredible, because the water was just like so cold. So, but the trough, it just went straight down into a trough. So there was no walking into the water there. It was just straight into deep water. Mm. So they got taken out straight away. So, yeah, it was pretty exciting. But, yeah, I didn't do anything with those photos.
1: Mm.
0: So, but I hopefully one day on my really long to-do list, we'll send them off to the power plant.
1: It's never too late, Christina.
0: Yeah, I know. They can have it for, a 35th or whatever anniversary.
1: Good on you. Thanks for being here and telling it. 1-300-222-702 to Hazelbrook. Is it Valeria?
2: Valeria.
1: Yes, Valeria, that's right. We've spoken before. Hello.
2: No, this is my first time.
1: Oh, is it? Well, there must be another Valeria that's called in.
2: It's not a common name.
1: No. And what is the origins of the name?
2: Italian.
1: Very good. Thank you. First time caller. You weren't in the World Cup.
2: No, although my mother's French, so up until recently.
1: Right, you had a team to go for.
2: Yeah,
1: I thought it was extraordinary that Italy wasn't in the World Cup this year, but there you go. Here's a song. Can you identify the name of it and who it's

0: Over to you, Valeria.
1: I think it's called chain reaction.
0: Yep.
1: But I'm going to get the singer wrong, I'm sure. I was going to say Donna Ross.
0: Yes. Can we accept that? So what's her name? It's Chain Reaction by...
1: Maybe the Supremes, Donna Ross?
0: Yes. Yeah. Yes. Supremes. Are you saying Donna Ross or Diana Ross? Yes.
1: Oh, sorry. Well, I must be saying Diana Ross.
0: I'm going to give it to you. You know who she is.

0: I mean, there is Donna Summers, but it is Diana Ross. You knew that, Valeria.
1: Oh, of course.
0: Of course you did. Now, the FIFA World Cup final, Monday morning our time, 5 a.m. It's being hosted in which US state?
1: It's in New York.
0: Yeah.
1: Yeah.
0: Yeah, it is. Well done. Here is a multiple choice.
2: Multiple choice.
0: It is World Snake Day today. The longest snake ever recorded is a captive python named Medusa. How long is this snake? Do you reckon the longest snake ever recorded in history is 6.67 metres, 7.67 metres or 8.67 metres?
1: I'll go 8.67 metres.
0: 8.67 metres it is not. Sorry, Valeria. Photographs, extraordinary but unlikely ones.
1: Yeah, so I rang up because of the photograph question. So at the end of last year, on that really, really hot day, I've got a son who lives in the States at the moment, and I was taking him to the airport, and we decided to go a little bit early so he could have a final swim before flying back to the cold weather. And we stopped at Clovelly and had a swim there, and we were sitting on the little concrete platform looking out to sea when a photographer came up and said, do you mind if I take your photo, because I'm putting together some photos for the newspaper tomorrow about the hot day. Anyway, he took our photo, and the next day we looked through the papers and it wasn't there, and we forgot all about it. And about a month later, my husband was watching the television and he said to me, I'm sure I saw you and Liam on the television on the ad for 702 Radio.
0: Oh.
1: And so sure enough, the next time we were watching it together, our photo was the last of the little montages that were done for Craig Rucastle and Hamish McDonald. It's the very last photo in that little series of Sydney 702 Radio. I'm very, very pleased. So,
0: oh, that is such a great... that is so good. Well, you're almost famous.
1: That's right. I said to someone, that was my 5 minutes of fame, and they said, more like you're half a millisecond because they go so quickly. But, yeah, that was very good.
0: Oh, very good. Thanks for telling it. Thanks for being here. Have a great night, Valeria. 1-300-222-702. Let's go to the Blue Mountains. Roberto, hello, welcome.
3: Roberta.
0: Roberta.
3: Yes.
0: My apologies. So you're obviously Italian too.
3: Okay. Yes, I am.
0: Yeah, so the A at the end is a female and the O at the end is for male?
3: That's right, yes.
0: Yes, so you have Bella, but Bello for a man.
3: Correct, yes, yeah. You're almost a native speaker.
0: Almost. Roberta, it is yes. World Snake Day today.
3: Yeah.
2: Multiple choice.
0: The longest snake ever recorded, this captive python named Medusa. How long is she? Is she 6.67 metres long or 7.67 metres long?
3: Well, it's 50-50, but I'll go for the 7.76.
0: You are correct. 7.67 metres.
3: Yeah.
0: That's a long snake, isn't it?
3: It sure is, and I don't like them much.
0: No. A python in your backyard wouldn't be, at 7.67 metres long, it wouldn't be a... wouldn't be a great thing. What's the main ingredient in the dish paella?
3: It would be rice, I guess.
0: It is rice. How good is your Spanish, Roberta?
3: Not very. Being
0: Italian, you'd share a lot of words, wouldn't you?
3: I guess, but...

0: I don't know.
1: So if you were in Spain or even in Argentina, would you be able to speak the language or understand anything as an Italian speaker?
0: I probably would understand some things if they spoke very slowly. And I might be able to read my way through a few things, I'd say.
1: We're going to talk more about the language of Spanish after 8 o'clock.
0: Okay.
1: Here is a song. What's the name of this one and who's it by? Oh, there's the gong. Wow.
0: Terrible at songs.
1: Well, luck might be on your side tonight, Roberta. Take a listen.
0: Thank you.
1: If you can get it right, you'll win the fridge magnet tonight.

0: Oh, if I don't get this, my friends will kill me. I hope it's ABBA and The Winner Takes It All.
1: Yes, it is. The winner takes it all. And you have. Well done, Roberta.
0: Thank you.
1: Okay, the fridge magnet is coming your way. We'll also throw in a book from our ABC book library. And you get to choose the song up to the 8 o'clock news. Would you like to hear Roxanne by The Police, Don't Cry For Me, Argentina, Chain Reaction by Diana Ross, or more of The Winner Takes It All?
0: It has to be ABBA.
1: It has to be ABBA.
0: Yes, it does.
1: Can we do that, Tash? Stay on the line. Thank you, Roberta. Lovely to chat to you. The fridge magnet's coming your way.

0: I'm Renee Crosh. This is Evenings. Thank you for being here and choosing the ABC tonight. We're coming up to 5 minutes of news at 8 o'clock. And then after the news, opioid de-prescribing. What is that? It's a new term that I think is gaining a lot of traction. What does it mean, opioid de-prescribing? You may have had a stint in hospital and might have a story to tell.
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2: ABC News, I'm Eliza Getzey. Premier Roger Cook has played down the risk to investment in the resources industry in Western Australia from a strike at BHP's Port Hedland operations. Nick Perpich has the story.
3: The protected work stoppage by up to 200 unionised workers comes after months of failed negotiations. Unions say ships might not be loaded or leave port. BHP and the mining industry say it will cost tens of millions of dollars in lost revenue and could impact economic activity across the Pilbara. Mr Cook would not be drawn on whether the workers are underpaid. He says this level of industrial action is very rare and won't become more common.
4: We continue to see very strong investment in the Pilbara from our resources industry, and we'll continue to see it into the future.
3: BHP has just recorded its highest ever quarterly production of iron ore.
2: Meanwhile, WA's Supreme Court has today heard an application from Woodside Energy to compel environmental activists behind a stench gas protest to reveal whether more people were involved. Samantha Girling has the details.
5: 3 years ago, Disrupt Burrup Hub campaigner Kristen Morrissey set off a stink bomb inside the company's West Perth headquarters, prompting the evacuation of the 29-storey building. Morrissey, along with Joanna Partika and Emil Davey, were sentenced in the Perth District Court last year for their roles in the protest. Woodside's lawyer told the Supreme Court today the company believes more people were involved and planned to pursue damages. Morrissey's defence lawyer said his client had volunteered her devices to police and her residence had been searched during their investigation. Justice Matthew Howard adjourned the matter to consider his decision.
2: US President Donald Trump has called the release of a US citizen held in Iran a gesture of goodwill, even as conflict rages for a fifth night across the Middle East. Mr. Trump said in a post on Truth Social that an American who was, quote, wrongfully detained under the Biden administration in 2024 has been allowed to leave Iran. He added she was safe and in good condition and that the United States appreciated the gesture from Iran. The release came despite US military strikes across Iran aimed at reopening the vital Strait of Hormuz. And recent disruptions to shipping through the Strait of Hormuz have heightened concerns that other strategic waterways could too become future choke points. Attention is now turning to Indonesia's North Natuna Sea, where China's maritime claims overlap with Indonesia's exclusive economic zone, and tensions between the two countries have persisted for years. Assistant Foreign Affairs Minister Matt Thistlethwaite says any disruption to shipping through those waters would have serious consequences for Australia and the Indonesian economy.
6: We both rely on freedom of navigation and open shipping lanes for much of our commerce. Many of Australia's exports head north to nations like Indonesia and beyond. Many of Indonesia's imports and exports will head through that important strait of water as well.
2: China's government says Papua New Guinea has decided to close Taiwan's office in the country, a move Beijing says it highly appreciates. The Pacific has long been an area for diplomatic competition between China and Taiwan, which Beijing views as its own territory. The democratically ruled island rejects China's sovereignty claims. China's embassy in Papua New Guinea says closing Taiwan's office is the right decision and will strengthen the foundations of China-PNG relations. Taiwan

0: and Papua New Guinea's foreign ministries haven't yet commented. Back home, the Victorian Liberal Party will tomorrow move to disendorse embattled MP Moira Deeming as a candidate for November's state election. This week, Mrs. Deeming withdrew Supreme Court action that had sought to stop the party removing her after she failed to apologise to colleague Matthew Guy after an assault allegation. Police say CCTV footage showed no offence was detected. The party's state executive is set to vote on revoking her pre-selection at 5:30 tomorrow afternoon, needing support from three quarters of members, a threshold expected to be easily reached. Mrs. Deeming has been contacted for comment. And the team behind queer nightclub Divine Playhouse has vowed to continue fighting after it was forced to shut down. The venue opened in a deconsecrated church in Sydney CBD last week, but was met with Christian and Catholic protesters. Divine Playhouse was then ordered by its landlords to cease carrying on, quote, offensive trade or face eviction. Protesters have accused it of mocking religious faith, but entertainer etc., who's performed at the club, says queer people have been reclaiming religious imagery for generations.
1: If that causes offence, I understand that. But the Catholic Church has been causing offence to queer people for generations, and we don't turn up outside your churches and protest.
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4: Welcome back and thanks for being here. Coming up in about 20 minutes or so, Howie Manns will be here on the language of both Argentina and Spain. Spanish, of course, our two final teams in this year's epic World Cup. What have we learnt or borrowed from the Spanish language as we make our way to the best seat of the finals this Monday morning, 5 a.m., your lounge room?

Amigos, what have you got? What have you learned? What Spanish can you dish out other than paella, sangria, or chorizo?

0: what they got.
1: Also coming up, some new discoveries about our largest gliding marsupial, the great glider. They're found in eucalypt forests right across northeast Queensland, all the way down to Victoria. Some say that the great glider is like a magic carpet, a fluffy magic carpet. Has anyone ever seen one? We'll talk more about our great gliders in a little bit. And also coming up after 9 o'clock, the music from the Audreys, the ARIA Award winners. They've won multiple ARIAs, actually. But it's 20 years since their debut album, and one half of the Audreys, Tasha Coates, will be here to share her story, the highs and the lows of the Audreys since that pivotal moment of their debut album coming out. She's

0: if you like the sound of that. More of this sort of music coming up on Evenings Tonight after 9 o'clock. But before all of that, have you ever had a stint in hospital and been prescribed opioids, whether it's endone or oxycodone? Often they are prescribed more and more for pain relief. It happened to my mum, actually, who is recovering from a stroke in a rehab hospital in Queensland. And I got really cranky about it because although she had significant pain and the pain has been ongoing for some weeks, she was prescribed the endone. And the next day when I went in to see her, she was so groggy, she wasn't even herself, and she couldn't do the physiotherapy or the occupational therapy sessions, which is the very point of being in rehab, right? And so I said to her, Mum, I don't think this is a good idea, not to mention how highly addictive I understand these opioids are. So I intervened and spoke to the doctors and took her off the opioids. Was that wrong of me to interfere, to even challenge the doctors in hospital? Maybe you've had an experience of being prescribed opioids for pain relief. Did they make you groggy? Did they make you unable to participate in daily life? And did you become addicted to them? 1300 222 702 is the number, or our text line 0467 922 702. Dr. Adam Storb is an addiction medicine physician. He works in regional Victoria in Ballarat, and he joins us now. Hi, Adam.
1: G'day. Thanks for having me tonight.
0: You say that your clinic in Ballarat is overwhelmed by patients who were prescribed opioids for pain and now can't get off them. Is that right?
1: Yeah, to a greater or lesser extent. We've got quite a few patients. The majority of our patients are people who have got long-term opioids in the setting of persistent pain syndromes.
0: Mm. So why are they so commonly prescribed in the hospital setting by doctors?
1: Well, it's not just hospital settings. It's, you know, in community as well. A lot of it is through good intentions, and certainly we do know that opioids can play a role in acute pain. They have less evidence for long-term pain and can be variable in their effect on that. And so when the simple pain relief agents, you know, paracetamol, your things like Nurofen, when they don't cover the pain requirements for your patient, you then have to move on to stronger things. And that's where the opioids tend to come in.
0: But is that the next step? You go from Nurofen or Panadol straight to opioids?
1: Not always. There's unfortunately not a lot in between.
0: Okay.
1: And so, you know, it is often the way things go. Judicious use of opioids in the lowest effective dose for the shortest amount of time is sort of the recommendations that we look at. And certainly the WHO guidelines as well suggest that, you know, that, you know, paracetamol plus non-steroidal, and then go on to the stronger things if required.
0: So what is deprescribing, opioid deprescribing?
1: Yeah, so deprescribing is a considered and targeted reduction in the total opioid dose with the ideal aim of ceasing entirely, if possible. So it's a cautious and careful stepwise reduction in the total daily dose over a period of time to reduce the risk of withdrawal, and also to reduce the risk of inadvertent harm from the opioids.
0: So in the case of my mum, who's rehabilitating at present from a stroke,
1: mm-hmm.
0: was I wrong, do you think, to interfere or to challenge the doctors to take her off the endone?
1: Certainly not. If you, as a family member or carer for a patient that's in hospital, are noticing that the side effects of a medication, whether it's opioids, whether it's something else, if you're noticing that the side effects are, you know, worse than the intended benefits, it's always a good idea to ask the doctors, the nurses, the allied health staff, you know, hey, I'm worried about my family member. Is there something, you know, that the medications are causing a problem here? Is there an alternative option that we can have?
0: But why wouldn't an alternative option be considered before you go to something as strong and as addictive and as affecting as an opioid like Endone or oxycodone?
1: It's difficult to say in each situation. Yeah, I'd have to know more about what was tried beforehand. But if you've had some, if you've had a significant injury, we often do use, we have regular paracetamol, we have regular non-steroidal anti-inflammatories, and then you move into the opioid family. Depending on the person and what they've had in the past, you may need to go to those strong things. There's, as I said, there's not a whole lot in between the simpler analgesic agents and the opioid family. One thing that we have to consider as well with paracetamol is, does the person in front of us have significant liver disease? And if they do, then paracetamol we have to use with caution. If a person's got significant kidney disease, we have to use the non-steroidals with caution as well. So, our options become more and more limited depending on what we're doing and the case in front of us.
0: What happens to someone when they're given opioids like Endone or oxycodone? Why is it so addictive, and how does that actually work? What creates the addiction, and how do you know if you're addicted? On the text line, someone's saying, I've been on Endone since 2003. Needless to say, Janine says, I'm addicted.
1: Yeah, so there's a whole bunch of different pieces to that. So the way that opioids work in the brain is there's a set of opioid receptors, because we make our own natural ones from time to time when needed. But those opioid receptors do play a role in analgesia, so pain relief. But they also cause euphoria and sedation and things like that. And if they are used more than needed, or when the pain syndrome is less than it was before, then you can start to develop a tolerance or an unconscious liking for the drug and for the effect. And so people who are using them as prescribed, without misusing or anything like that, can build up a tolerance. And then when you stop taking it, the brain notices that it's not there. And the effects of the brain not having the medication causes a negative feeling that, something is missing. Your brain says this is not right. We need to have this. And so that's when tolerance and dependence and, that craving or withdrawal side of sort of effect starts to kick in. And that's when you're getting that opioid dependence. Now, the addiction term has a whole lot of negative connotations to it, because in 30, 40 years ago, we were talking about people who were misusing opioids as the primary, catch-all for addiction. And that purpose, that word tends to be more for people who are not necessarily using them as directed and developing tolerance and withdrawal, because that's what happens with long-term opioid use, but more the psychological and behavioral aspects of opioid use, of spending more time getting the drug, spending more time recovering from the effects of it, leaving your social requirements. So, disengaging from family, friends, missing work, continuing to use the drug even if something bad happens. So say you're affected by the opioids and you have a nasty fall and break your arm, you then, recover from that and you continue using the opioids because you're dependent on them. Your brain wants them. That's what, that term addiction catches. There's opioid dependence more from that physical need where you are requiring the drug for whatever painful condition you've got. And there's that the whole catch-all term now is opioid use disorder, which is the combination of the physical and psychological or behavioral aspects of opioid dependence.
0: Mm. Look, I really understand why people might illegally want to take these sorts of opioids to sort of hide away from the pain that they're experiencing from just living in this world. But in a hospital, when doctors are prescribing these sorts of medications, these pain relief medications to patients. And in my case, I thought it was entirely unnecessary. Petadine Fort would have been much more preferable, or, you know, an extra Panadol, two Panadols rather than going to an opioid. But that's my own personal situation. I understand that the Monash University has just unveiled recently a program to do more of this de-prescribing, to get people off these opioids because the harm so much outweighs the benefit of them.
1: Yeah, they're certainly coming out with this new program, and not just for opioids, for a bunch of other medications that can cause dependence and unintended harms with long-term use, where the benefits may not be there anymore. And certainly, you know, looking at patients who have been on opioids for an extended period of time, yeah, they may not be doing what they were doing in the acute phase, that early days of injury, and they may not have a whole lot of benefit anymore. And so one of the things that does happen often is, you know, in a time-poor society, we don't spend enough time reevaluating things. And so from my understanding of the Monash Project is, you know, giving GPs, nurses, other healthcare workers the opportunity and the skill set to analyze and review our patients and say, hey, do I need to be continuing this medication, or would it be better to look at trying to wind this down? You know, is it serving the same purpose that it was originally? Or should we be looking at reducing these doses?
0: Indeed. On the text line 0467 922 702, someone writes, oh my goodness, due to having part of my lung removed due to an abscess from pneumonia, I was prescribed opioids. I never felt more terrible in my entire life. I would much rather put up with the pain than to have had those opioid medications. That's interesting.
1: Yeah, sometimes, you know, because of the way that they work in the brain, they can cause, you know, some pretty interesting effects. You know, not only sedation, but you can get a thing called dysphoria, which is the weird, floaty, fuzzy feeling that happens. You can get nausea and vomiting, and it can make you feel really strange. Not everybody gets those effects, but, you know, certainly it can be quite off-putting for a lot of people. And so, you know, judicious use, you know, using only the minimum amount that is absolutely required to get somebody's pain level manageable and only for as short of a period of time as is absolutely required is the best advice.
0: Dr. Adam Storb, as an addiction medicine physician, do you think that doctors across the board, across Australia, do they inform their patients that there are the risks of addiction when they are prescribed these pain relief endone or oxycodone tablets?
1: I would hope so. I would certainly, you know, hope that, you know, whenever we prescribe anything, we talk about the good parts and the bad parts of any medication. You know, whether it's, you know, something as simple as, you know, a blood pressure medication or something as, you know, risky and sinister, well, potentially sinister as the opioid family. So hopefully we have a conversation with our patients and say, hey, look, you know, we really need to be careful with these medications because they are not risk-free. And, you know, we should always endeavor to have, you know, an informed consent from our patients.
0: Diane on the Central Coast says, I was sent home with endone after surgery for my broken arm. I had a metal plate and 10 pins there. I took myself off very quickly from endone after realizing that the endone was causing my thoughts to go to some very, very dark places.
1: Yep, they can do certainly some funny things to the brain.
0: Janet in Redfern has given us a call. Hi, Janet.
2: Hi, Renee. Can I take about 3 points? Both of you have said some things that I'd like to address, if that's okay.
0: Of course.
2: Okay, first of all, I'm going to just address a lot. I really empathise, Renee, with the tone and the love and the anxiety in your voice. because I have just been off, got off the phone to a nurse because my partner, who has complex health needs, is in hospital. I'm not going to go through the details of why. It's private. I have just talked to a nurse about getting a medication that Joe doesn't normally take, even though it's just named it, but to decrease the situation that's going on. Mm. Now, that will happen tonight and never again. Now, if I was to come in tomorrow and that I saw a reaction on that and they said, oh, no, we're going to keep giving the person that, I would, like you, go, why? No, it was an emergency situation that had to happen, and now that has passed, let's reduce. You walked in and saw your mother after a stroke, after a fall or whatever happened, and she was changed. And you did absolutely the right thing of going, why? And the hypothesis may have been that the night before a patient is crying in distress, there are, as the doctor said, and very wisely, unfortunately, we seem to jump from Panadol Court, ibuprofen's not good for older people, we jump suddenly to opioids. Mm. So say someone was in distress and crying, like when my mum broke her hip, and a painkiller is administered that makes a person already confused and in pain even more confused. So absolutely the carer has the right to say, what is this drug? And sometimes the carer has to say, I really hate this drug. Could you consider using it? So each moment requires both the carer to be listened and the doctor to listen. If in terms of opioids, I've got in the house because I'm a carer, because we've got three highly addictive drugs in my house that are used so judiciously. I'm having an operation on my knee. I don't like Endone. There are other drugs. I've been getting off an antidepressant that I was left on for far too long. And frankly, it's just horrible coming off it. And so many drugs that we are casually given, like antidepressants, like antibiotics, we're given these things, we develop a tolerance for them, like the poor woman who texted and said, I've been on this. There's no way Endone will be helping her if she's been on it since 2003. That is a psychological and physical addiction that is really tragic. Mm. So what I'm saying is the role of the GP, if you start going in and ordering Endone upon Endone, that's wrong. If you go to a pharmacy, the role of a pharmacy is sometimes to ring up the GP and go, hey, you're giving this person a whole lot of addictive drugs.
0: Yeah, you make so many good points, Janet, and I hope your partner is doing okay in hospital. I'm sorry to hear that. But Adam, can I let you come in here? Dr. Adam Straub is here. He's an addiction medicine physician. It is difficult as someone who doesn't really understand, pharmaceuticals, and someone who doesn't really understand the whole medical system, to challenge a doctor.
1: It can be intimidating, sure. But, we've sort of changed over time in terms of the way that we respond to queries and questions. One of the things that I've learned over my years is, there's an idea about a patient, and it's nothing about me without me. So involving the patient in all of the discussions and in all of the decision-making process so that they're aware of everything that's going on. And the doctor then needs to make sure that they're listening to the patient's values, the patient's ideas and concerns. And, that's really important feedback. If you decide that, nope, you're going to have this antibiotic, whether you like it or not, I don't care, this is one you're going to have, then your patient's going to be offside. They're not going to get the outcomes that they want. They're not really going to take the medication as soon as you're out of the room. And they're not going to get better. So always involving the person, the family, the patient, the doctors, the nurses, the allied health staff in the conversations and listening to the feedback, is really important. Getting that information of, I don't like Endone. Okay. What other ones are suitable for you? What ones have better effects for you? Is certainly a really good idea.
0: Mm. If only there were more doctors right across the nation like you, Dr. Adam Straub. Thank you so much for giving us your time.
1: No worries. Thanks
0: just
1: for having
0: quickly,
1: me.
0: Before, just a couple of questions. Ellie is asking that she was prescribed Endone and didn't like the side effects and then asked for Panadeine Forte. but the doctors were reluctant to give her Panadeine Forte. Why might that be?
1: There's Panadeine Forte has got an interesting reputation. The paracetamol is obviously, you know, part of the drug. And, you know, you got to make sure that you're not taking too much paracetamol because that can be bad for you as well. The codeine can be tricky. Codeine is often very constipating for a lot of people, and that can lead to putation. The paracetamol is obviously, you know, part of the drug. And, you know, you got to make sure that you're not taking too much paracetamol because that can be bad for you as well. The codeine can be tricky. Codeine is often very constipating for a lot of people, and that can lead to its own set of problems. The codeine in the body is then converted into morphine, and that's how it acts as an opioid. And depending on each person's body chemistry, it, you know, works in different ways. And codeine itself can be dependence forming. It is an opioid. And because it can be dependence forming, you also carry the same sort of risks. And it has over the years gotten a lot of bad rap. Prior to, I can't remember what year it was, a number of years ago, it was, you know, Panadeine was available over the counter. And now all codeine containing products are via prescription.

0: And a lot of that was because there was a lot of overuse of Panadeine. And that was causing a lot of problems, again, with opioid dependence, but also because people were using way too much paracetamol, they were getting a lot of liver troubles from it.
1: Oh, I see. Yeah,
0: we've got to use all of them with caution.
1: Yeah, indeed. We do tend to jump to medications, don't we, rather than sometimes just considering the whole person. Roberta in the Blue Mountains joins us. Roberta, go ahead.
2: Hi. So I've got a different experience. I'll just touch on the fact that many years ago when codeine used to be available over the counter, I used to use it for pain relief and it was very effective. And yes, I did get that fuzzy feeling. But earlier this year, earlier this year, I was admitted into hospital and I had both oxycodone and endone, and they had absolutely no effect on me, no side effects, no pain relief. I was on them for about 2 weeks, but they did nothing, and I was able to come off them straight away because I didn't have that addictive effect. Do you have any comments on that?
1: Dr. Adam Straub?
0: Sort of. It's a complicated one, that one. Some people have a different enzyme profile within their liver metabolism section, and there are some opioids that they just don't respond to. So some people may get zero response from Panadeine Forte. Some people may get zero response from endone or oxycodone. Some people may get no response from morphine. And it just may be that, you know, slightly different way that your body metabolizes that one, that you don't get very much effect from it at all. And so, you know, in future, if you end up in hospital or needing to see your doctor, making it known that endone has very little effect on me, it is not a good pain relief agent. And, you know, the doctors will then go, oh, okay, well, what does work? You know, and hopefully they'll come up and find one that does work for you.
1: Yeah. Yeah, fascinating stuff. Hey, thank you so much. I've kept you for much longer than we said, Adam. So I know you've had
0: That's okay. It's an important topic, and it, you know, there's a lot of it on everybody's minds. And, you know, opioids can have a role, but they do need to be used with caution and judiciously. And, you know, reducing them in discussion with a patient, you know, coming up with a good, safe plan for the reductions is what's really important. And the really big part is always making sure that the patient is at the center of the conversations and that we do our best to minimize any kind of stigma or vulnerability that the patient may experience.
1: Thank you. Dr. Adam Straub is an addiction medicine physician. I'm Renee Krosh. This is Evening. Just a few more of your thoughts. Maggie from Canberra said, I had a hip replacement 4 months ago. I couldn't have done without endone. I took it for 4 weeks, but I was very mindful of the side effects and I took it mindfully. I came off it as soon as I could with no problems at all. Someone else says an orthopedic surgeon prescribed endone to my mother and father, and he never warned us about the addictive nature of the drug. Just like you, Renee, I asked my mother and father whether it was suitable, and I asked mum and dad not to take it. Yeah. I mean, look, nobody wants to be in pain, absolutely, if it's the only resort. But are we warned enough about the addictive nature and the side effects of the heaviness of that medication? Finally, to Rob. Hello, Rob. Oh, sorry, Rob. I've got you there. Go ahead.
3: Yeah, great. Good.
1: What did you want to say, Rob?
3: Yeah, no, I've just been listening to this while I've been doing a little bit of work, but yeah, I've had the opposite effect, I've had the paranoia of addiction from hospital staff. I had a gallstone about a year and a half, 2 years ago. Actually, that night I had my gallbladder removed, and I was sitting in the casualty, Basically, I got in there about 9 o'clock at night. I didn't get seen until 8 o'clock in the morning, probably.
1: Oh, gosh.
3: It was ridiculous. And yeah, all they gave me was all that. I said, "Like, I need something strong because a gallstone is so painful." And all they gave me was Panadol, and I was just sitting there, kind of like screaming. I'm trying to muffle my, you know, I was like that for like 6 hours, and they wouldn't get. And I was, you know, in a really bad way. I wasn't really thinking logically or anything like that, but they didn't give me any endone at all or anything stronger than Panadol. I just couldn't believe it. And that was, I thought, you know, the state of America with all these opioids was why they were doing that. You know, they weren't giving it to me because they thought I might get addicted. Just, but I really needed the pain relief. You know, but I didn't get it.
1: Mm. And they didn't offer you Panadeen Forte. They didn't offer you anything else to help.
3: Didn't offer me anything. Nothing. All I had was Panadol. The pain level of a gallstone is like a kidney stone, gallstone, same stuff. That it's just so ridiculously painful. And I was sitting there for 6 hours. Just in excruciating pain because the hospital's paranoid for dishing out sort of opioids.
1: Mm. Yeah, maybe you should have gone to a different hospital, Rob. I'm sorry to hear. That's a very long time to be in casualty.
3: I literally couldn't. I was going to drive there because it was so painful. I was sweating like, you know, crazy. And so I got a cab eventually. My wife wasn't around at the time. And so the pain just was accelerated so much. I just couldn't move, you know. Anyway, that's my point on the whole thing. The paranoia is such that, from what I've had some very bad things happen to me over the years, and I've always had like quite strong pain relief. And then the year ago, they were just so paranoid about it, they didn't give me any.
1: Yeah. Are you okay now, Rob?
3: Yeah, but that was a year and a half ago. So yeah, I've had the gallbladder removed, but it was excruciating pain, and I didn't. Yeah. Anyway, that's just another the antithesis of the addiction factor. You know, the fact that some hospitals are really paranoid about dishing it out.
1: Mm, yeah. Thank you.
3: When you actually need it.
1: Thanks for sharing your story, Rob. I'm Renee Crosh. This is Evenings. Next up, the language of the World Cup has come to the pointy end, and it's Spanish.
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0: We're coming to the pointy end of this FIFA World Cup. It's been a big month, hasn't it? Both Argentina and Spain, the two countries that play off for the championship on Monday morning our time. Well, both countries, as you all know, speak Spanish. They come to the party on what they got. I'm hot, you're hot, he's hot, she's hot. I'm hot, you're hot, he's hot, she's hot. Real hot, real hot, real hot. In fact, Leo Messi only ever communicates in Spanish. In his native Argentinian Spanish dialect. He rarely does public interviews or press conferences in any other language. So how many Spanish words have you got? Can we get into the spirit of the World Cup final by speaking Spanish? Dr. Howie Manns joins us. He's a senior lecturer in linguistics at Monash University and joins us regularly on evenings. Hello, Howie.
1: Buenas noches, René.
0: I thought you may have a bit of Spanish being American and all that.
1: I have a little bit. Also, I traveled in Central America and South America for about a year and a half, but I'm a bit rusty.
0: So how many Spanish words has the English language adopted?
1: Oh, it's tough to say how many words exactly, but definitely many hundreds of words. And like we see in a lot of borrowings, they come from food, but also they come from animals that we come across that are a bit unfamiliar to us as English speakers. And as happens with any other language that English comes into contact with, if we like your words for culture and dance and things like that, we'll definitely take them.
0: So, my amigo, can you share some? I mean, we talk about weather all the time, don't we? La Niña and El Niño are very commonly heard when you're talking weather patterns. That comes directly from Spanish.
1: It does, yeah, and it's interesting with these weather patterns because, I mean, often a lot of the earlier words that we got from Spanish actually came from contact between British sailors and Spanish.

0: sailors, and this is actually where the word tornado came from, because we got tornado in the 1500s, we English speakers, through contact with Spanish sailors. And tornado originally referred to a very specific kind of storm, and that storm was a small, violent thunderstorm that the sailors were coming across in the tropical Atlantic. And tornado came from the Spanish word tronado, which meant thunderstorm, but also sailors got a bit mixed up because there is this other word in Spanish, tornar, and that means kind of twisting. So what ended up happening was by the 1600s in English, we started to call the particular kinds of thunderstorms that had funnel clouds tornadoes. And then by the 1840s, we associated them with wind, and that's when we began to think of those very specific kind of storms that the Americans get, in particular that the Americans get, that are tornadoes.
1: What words do you have from Spanish that perhaps you use in your everyday life? Let me know. 1-300-222-702 is the number, or the text line 0467-922-702. To the language of food, we will probably discuss chorizo, paella. We may even drink sangria. They're fairly commonly used Spanish terms, Howie.
0: They are absolutely. And we've borrowed paella for exactly for what it is into English. Sangria the same. And often these stories, or rather these words, have longer stories to them, and sometimes those stories are dark or funny. I mean, sangria, of course, is associated with sangria blood, because that's the color that it is. But also, we can follow the history of a word like avocado, which is a lot of fun. If you go far enough back in history, avocado we actually got from the French, who took it from the Spanish, who had this word aguacate. But the Spanish actually took this word from the Aztecs and the Aztec Nahuatl speakers. Now, the Nahuatl speakers used this word. They had this word aguacatl, and aguacatl was a bit of a joke, because avocados grow in pairs in trees, and the Aztecs used to kind of giggle to themselves that because they did, they looked like testicles. So the Nahuatl word ahuacatl actually means testicles in that language.
1: So, hola is something that we understand as hello, is that right?
0: Yeah, exactly. It's a good quick hello. Yep.
1: And ole?
0: It's an exhortation, a celebration, when we're having a good time. It's you'll hear that quite a bit at the football matches.
1: What else can you give us? Like, before I got into trouble, because I probably wrongly suggested that taco was a Spanish term. Is it not?
0: It is a Spanish term. I mean, it's not a Spanish term. There's this whole series of words that we get from the cuisine around the Texas and northern Mexican border, Tex-Mex, and this is often the food that people associate with being Mexican food, but it's a very specific kind of Mexican food, and this is tacos and burritos, nachos, chimichangas. All of these come from this region, and tacos absolutely is a Spanish word originally. Now, you can trace it in Spanish back to the 1850s in Mexico, and in Mexican Spanish, it meant a plug, a peg, or a kind of wadding. And this might seem a little bit obscure, but what originally the Mexicans were using this for in the 1890s was to talk about little taco sandwiches. So a little bit of something to tide you over between meals. And that's where this plug or peg or wadding meal comes. You'd say, I'm going to have a taco sandwich before dinner. And this is where it got transferred into North America. Almost immediately, the Americans in Texas in that area thought, oh, well, those are kind of really useful, cute little sandwiches. I'll have me one of those. And here we are, over 100 years later, eating these little taco sandwiches ourselves.
1: What about the word barbecue? I mentioned that a bit earlier on, and someone on the text line questioned whether barbecue. I thought barbecue

0: came from the Spanish term barbacoa.
1: You're absolutely right. But, you know, what ends up happening with a lot of these words, and I really love this, is that they just got passed around between different languages. And look, a barbecue comes into English in the 1600s from Spanish. But what ended up happening was the Spanish got it from the Haitians. And we're talking about the Spanish explorers of the time. They got it from the Haitians, supposedly. And a barbacoa originally in kind of the local languages, the local Caribbean languages there, meant sticks or sets or posts, you know, that so essentially the sort of thing that you would think of is starting a barbecue. Now, this is where the origin of this gets a little bit unclear, because some people say that it's from this Caribbean language in the area, but others have suggested actually that it could be traced further back to French. And there's this phrase in French, barbecue, I'm probably saying that wrong, I'm better at Spanish, but it means beard to tail. And it was the idea that you would put something onto the barbecue, beard to tail. But this story is a bit speculative. It's probably not true, but people love to create these meanings, and that's why some people actually claim that this is French. But I think that the French links are a bit tenuous here.
0: On the text line, one texter says, vamanos. Vamanos?
1: Vamanos.
0: Vamanos.
1: Vamanos, it means let's go.
0: Let's go, let's go. What about macho? Someone suggesting is macho Spanish?
1: So macho has this really, really interesting history, in the sense that macho is one of those words that it is Spanish, but it probably got a big bump from English, and in particular American English, because in Spanish, macho was originally just any male animal, and sometimes a rather aggressive animal. But what ended up happening probably around the turn of the 20th century is simultaneously in America, in the southern part of Texas and in northern Mexico, it began to develop this meaning that we think of as now a particular kind of ostentatious maleness. We see a similar thing actually happen with canyon, which, you know, it had a particular meaning in Spanish. In Spanish, it was a tube, a pipe, or a barrel, but it kind of developed into our sense of this geographic formation in the U.S. and in Mexico around the same time in the 1800s.
0: Well, thank you very much for helping us out with some Spanish tonight, Howie. Either way, it's going to be a fiesta come Monday morning.
1: Absolutely. It will be a fiesta, and we'll probably all need a siesta by the end of it.
0: Indeed. Thank you very much, Howie Man.

0: I'm Renee Crosh. This is Evening.
1: Lord of the Rings Live, the greatest showman spectacular. Katie Noonan in Manly. Australia v New Zealand at the Rugby League World Cup. The Golden Ticket is your way to see these amazing Sydney events. 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
1: This is Evenings with Renee Crosh.
0: Thank you for being here. It's about 13 minutes away from the 9 o'clock news. Let's talk about our largest gliding marsupial, known as the greater glider. They are found exclusively in the eucalypt forests of eastern Australia, so right from the northeast of Queensland all the way down to Victoria. Some people say the greater glider is one of the most incredible animals you'll ever see. They look like magic carpets, a fluffy magic carpet, in to be more specific. But has anyone ever seen one? Have you seen one? A greater glider? 1-300-222-702 is the number if you have. I mean, they are only seen at night. They are endangered, and they do spend their whole lives up in the canopy, relying on the tree cover to travel from one eucalypt tree to another. So they are very difficult.

0: difficult to see. But one person who has been researching these is conservation biologist at the Australian National University, Dr. Anna Grakkonen, and she joins us now on Evenings. Hello, Anna.
1: Hello, Renee.
0: The greater glider, it's an extraordinary animal.
1: Yes, it is. I'm a bit biased. Very much my favourite animal.
0: Your favourite animal. So there's a number of gliders. I know the sugar glider, but the greater glider is a bigger animal, isn't it?
1: Yes, much bigger than a sugar glider. So a sugar glider is about 100-ish grams, but the greater glider is over a kilo and sometimes 1.5 kilos. So
0: 1.5.
1: They're quite large.
0: So that's quite heavy for a flying bird.
1: A flying mammal. Marsupial. So they carry the young in their pouch.
0: So heavy body to carry and to fly. How do they actually fly with that weight?
1: Yeah. So the term is rather technical. It's called volplaning, a volplane or a glide, and they're not flying. Flying is, you know, beating wings and generating your own lift. What they're doing is that they launch from the tree, and with these greater gliders they have a membrane from their elbow down to their ankle, and they stretch them out and they become this like rhombus rectangular shape, and as they're descending that membrane acts like a parachute and they can slow down their descent, control the angle at which they're going, and land on the tree that's their target.
0: Wow, so they're paragliders.
1: Yes, they are paragliders. They've got their little wing, their little membrane, and that's how they can traverse from tree to tree throughout the forest.
0: They are very hard to spot, aren't they? If they're only at night and they're endangered and they spend the whole time up in the tree canopies, it'd be very difficult to sight them, would it not?
1: Yeah, but we're fortunate in that they've got a bit of a unique biology and ecology in that they eat eucalyptus leaves, and those leaves aren't very nutritious, so similar to koalas, they kind of just have to sit around a lot and not move too much, conserve their energy, digest their food, and try to get nutrition from really, really toxic and leaves without a lot of nutrition. So we go out into the forest, we shine our lights around, and when we see the eyes reflect back at us, bingo, we found an animal. And with the greater gliders in particular, they sit still and they look back at you and they don't move. So we can observe them for quite a long while. And to capture their glides, we use infrared and thermal binoculars in particular, because they like to traverse under the cover of night. A full moon helps. That's how we can see them out there in the bush.
0: So you've just published a study on the greater glider, only found in Australia, is that right, in eastern Australia?
1: Correct. So there's actually now three species of greater glider, one up in the tropics, one central in the Queensland area, and then one from New South Wales to Victoria, the southern greater glider.
0: Okay. And what prompted you or motivated you to study them?
1: Oh, almost about 10 years ago now, I volunteered on a spotlighting trip and I locked eyes with a greater glider, and I was like, what is that? I had no idea what they were, never knew that they existed. And when I saw how ridiculous they are, they're hunched over, fluffy backs, ridiculously long tail, big ears, and they've got this little gremlin-y kind of little face staring back at you. And the more I learned about them, the more read about them, the more I became obsessed. They just were so unique, living so high up in the canopy, up in the treetops. And yeah, I was inspired to just start exploring that world and got into tree climbing, did some training, and before you knew it, I became a greater glider researcher.
0: Wow. Would there be many greater glider researchers in Australia?
1: Yeah, there's quite a few of us. There are a number of universities from Victoria, New South Wales, up to Queensland. Different groups will study greater gliders in different ways in different areas because they have such a big, broad distribution. But I'd say there'd be only about a dozen, 20 of us that are, full-time focused on the greater glider.
0: Very niche. So,
1: It's a very niche topic
0: what
1: indeed.
0: is interesting is that you have actually measured their flight.

0: flight and you have found that they can't fly or parachute as far as what we once thought?
1: Yes. So for a long time, in all the books and all the prints and the media, it's always been greater gliders can glide 100 metres or over 100 metres or up to 100 metres. But we did some investigation. We found the original source. Back in the 1940s, somebody observed a glider cackling, screeching, carrying on in the night, and it glided 100 metres. And they recorded it as a greater glider. But the thing is, greater gliders are completely silent. They don't make vocalizations at all. So what happened was there was a misidentification. So The species they were actually describing was the yellow-bellied glider, and they're very aerodynamic. They're very good at gliding, and they're very active. They eat sap, insects, and so they have a high metabolism, lots of energy, and they glide, and they cackle as they glide. They're quite a cool species as well.
0: Are they only in Australia as well?
1: Yes, they're only found in Australia.
0: Gosh, okay. So in total, how many gliders have we got? Different types?
1: Quite a lot. We've got sugar gliders, mahogany gliders, savannah gliders, feathertail gliders. We've got yellow belly gliders, greater gliders. I don't know exactly off the top of my head, but over a dozen, I'd say.
0: But Anna, you've fallen in love specifically with the greater glider?
1: Yeah, somehow it's captured my heart and all of my attention.
0: So the greater glider doesn't travel as far as the yellow-bellied glider. How far can the greater glider travel?
1: Yeah, so we found for our research that on average, for every metre that they dropped in height, they could travel 1 metre across. So basically a 1-to-1 ratio. And the maximum we recorded was 50 metres. But another study observed a 75-metre glide, so they can glide pretty far, but the thing is they're reliant on really tall canopy to achieve those distances. So how far they can glide depends on how tall the trees are that are present. And in comparison, that yellow-bellied glider species I mentioned before, they on average have a 2-to-1 ratio. So every metre that they drop in height, that they lose in elevation, they go across 2 metres. So they're twice as efficient as greater gliders.
0: Mm. So for these gliders, they really need to have continuous forest. They need to be able to glide from tree to tree without a gap.
1: They really do. They're completely evolved. They are so specialised to being able to live just up in the canopy, just in the trees. They rarely ever come to ground. They really don't want to because they've got this big membrane. They're really awkward on the ground. They can't walk or run very fast. And so they're very vulnerable to predation or vehicle strike and that kind of thing. So they solely rely on canopy or trees being close together that they can glide to be able to move. And so it becomes a bit of a problem when things are cleared and patches of habitat become isolated.
0: Of course. Like the koala, do they only eat eucalypt leaves?
1: Yeah, the greater glider only eats eucalyptus leaves. They eat a number of different eucalyptus species. They're very good at being able to deal with all the different toxins that are inside of them. But they still, we don't know how they know, but it could be smell or taste, but they definitely have a particular preference for particular leaves because they will search out and find a feed tree and they will... not every tree is edible and they will really focus on particular trees.
0: And now you're going to tell us, because it's a marsupial, they carry, which I think is so incredibly cute, they carry their baby in their pouch?
1: Yes. So as a marsupial, they have a little baby in the pouch, you know, jelly bean growing up to an adult size. And last year I had actually a live stream set up inside of a tree hollow. And we were able to watch that baby grow up and emerge out of the pouch and just, you know, be a little baby before it grew up into an adult. So that was a really cool thing to witness. They have an incredible life cycle.
0: I love your passion for them. Thank you so much, Anna, for telling us about our endemic species, the greater glider. Maybe others have fallen in love with that animal just as you have.
1: I hope so. Thank you so much for having me.
0: Dr. Anna Grassinen is from the Australian National University. She's a conservation biologist and lover of the Greater Glider.

0: news time. It's 9 o'clock. I'm Renee Crosh. This is Evenings.
1: ABC News, I'm Eliza Getzey. WA Premier Roger Cook says the strike action at BHP's Port Hedland operations is part of the industrial relations system and he doesn't believe it will spread through the Pilbara. Up to 200 workers are downing tools for 8 hours from 2 o'clock this afternoon after months of failed negotiations between the miner and unions. Mining groups claim it will cause tens of millions of dollars in losses for BHP, while unions say members want fair and equal pay. Mr. Cook wouldn't be drawn on which side he supported or whether he thinks the workers are underpaid.
2: I don't believe it will be a common occurrence. This particular level of disputation is very rare, but it is also part and parcel of updating EBAs and wages and conditions.
1: Meanwhile, in Tasmania, Greens leader Rosalie Woodruff says it's a tragic day for Liberty Bell Bay workers and their families after news Australia's only manganese smelter would shut down. The northern Tasmanian smelter has been in care and maintenance for more than a year and it went into voluntary administration in March. There had been hopes a new buyer could be found, but today administrators said the business would close with immediate effect. Ms. Woodruff says it seems all levels of government and industry worked hard to try and come up with a positive outcome.
3: It's really sad that there isn't one, and now we need to think about how we support the families and that community into the future.
1: Australia's home ownership rate has fallen slightly, with new analysis showing the national decline is being driven largely by Sydney and regional New South Wales. Consulting firm KPMG estimates the proportion of owner-occupier households in Greater Sydney has dropped below 60%, its lowest level since the 1950s. But home ownership has increased in Queensland and Western Australia while remaining steady in Victoria. The research suggests housing affordability is increasingly reshaping where Australians are buying. Recent disruption to global trade through the Strait of Hormuz has highlighted the vulnerability of some of the world's busiest shipping routes. While Iran's Revolutionary Guard says it will continue to further disrupt global energy markets in retaliation for US attacks, closer to home, attention is turning to the North Natuna Sea, where tensions persist between China and Indonesia over competing maritime claims and access to vital shipping lanes. Australia's Assistant Foreign Affairs Minister, Matt Thistlethwaite, says Australia is better prepared for any disruption in the region because of the Jakarta Treaty, which strengthens cooperation with Indonesia on maritime security and keeping trade routes open.
4: We need to be prepared for situations such as that, and that's the importance of the Jakarta Treaty, that it elevates our relationship to a new level of cooperation on defence and security, particularly around maritime security and open and free shipping.
1: Meanwhile, protests are taking place in Kyiv and other Ukrainian cities against President Volodymyr Zelensky's decision to remove the popular defence minister, Mykhailo Fyodorov. Hundreds of demonstrators have gathered at a central square in the capital, waving Ukrainian and EU flags and chanting. The 35-year-old had been in the job just 6 months and was a key figure in the expansion of drone warfare against Russia. Ukrainian MP Alexei Goncharenko says the show of President Zelensky, there is only one star.
5: Zelensky became suspicious about possible political ambitions of Minister of Defense. And when he feels something like this, he is getting rid of such people. He is moving them from high and important positions.
1: An earthquake of magnitude 6.3 has struck near the town of Tiano in New Zealand's South Island, prompting authorities to issue a tsunami warning. NZ's National Emergency Management Agency says the quake's epicentre was about 40 kilometres north of Tiano, which is the gateway to the tourist hotspot of Fiordland. The United States Geological Survey and the German Research Centre for Geosciences both pegged the earthquake at 5.9 magnitude at a depth of

0: over 50 kilometres. And operators of Sydney queer nightclub Divine Playhouse are exploring their legal options after being shut down due to religious complaints. The venue has been ordered by landlords to cease carrying on offensive trade or face eviction after Christian and Catholic protesters gathered outside their opening last week at a deconsecrated church. Artists say the club and its events themes are about reclaiming religious faith and spaces, but Catholic content creator Antonia Marie insists religious imagery should be off the table.
1: A lot of people do find it disrespectful because I have some queer people in my life and gay people, gay Christians.
0: ABC.
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4: Hello and welcome back. It's Thursday, the last night of Evenings for this week. Thursday the 16th of July, and thank you so much for being here. Coming up, the Audreys. Do you remember them? They burst onto the music scene about 20 years ago. Their debut album picked up an aria, and now one half of the Audreys is touring with that album. She's going to be here to share her story. It's Tasha Coates, one half of the Audreys, the highs and the lows of the Audreys since that pivotal moment 20 years ago. They sound like this. She's

0: But before we get there, it is time for...
1: Oh, really?
2: Wow.
3: What does that mean?
1: Yeah, what does that mean?
4: I can't believe it.
1: Oh, my. I can't believe it.
0: The best part of the week, you won't believe this, the unbelievable but true stories of this week's news cycle. Bec Melrose, hello.
5: Hello, Renee.
0: And Laura Hughes, welcome back.
6: Thanks for having me.
0: It's always great to have you here. Where will we start? Let's start with you, Bec. The story of a Labrador in the Scottish mountains. As you would expect, you go on a hike. You're in the Scottish mountains, you take your trusted Labrador, only to require a full rescue effort.
5: Yeah, it's a pretty intense dog walk. This week we had this story that's come from Britain's highest mountain and Britain's highest Labrador, as it turns out, because a dog walker reached the top of Ben Nevis, which I never managed to achieve in Scotland. It is a lot higher than it looks. And... her dog was behaving quite strangely. 25-kilo Labrador at the top of this massive mountain peak, and the dog couldn't walk. It was stumbling around, and so it had to be rescued. And they got a full professional rescue in. They carried this 25-kilo dog down the mountain. And as it turns out, the dog had found a cannabis stash that had been discarded by another hiker, and the dog was off its chops. So it is okay. The dog's fine. It was taken to a vet, looked after very, very well in very, very good hands. They gave him 6 family packets of Cheezels and let him listen to Pink Floyd, and he's fine now on all accounts. But he was a very, very high Labrador.
0: Wow. Gee, extraordinary. But do you, you know, you can expect a Labrador will pretty much get into anything.
5: Yes, exactly. I mean, that's probably the lesson, is to be very careful. You never know where people have stashed their drugs. Could even be in the most beautiful nature reserve. You never know. You can't trust humanity, unfortunately.
0: I didn't realise you were a hiker, Bec Melrose.
5: I'm not. That's why I didn't make it to the top.
0: Right.
5: So I just, it was one of those things, you know, you live there and everyone goes, you got to climb it. And then one day you just reckon with yourself and go, you know what, I don't think I do. I think I can admire it from the bottom.
0: But, you know, if you smoke too much weed, then you're never going to make it to the top.
5: No, but I will in my mind. And maybe the inner journey is the journey that I'm after, you know. Less taxing on the legs. I'll go on an imaginative hike.
0: An extraordinary rescue effort in the Scottish mountains. Over to you, Laura Hughes. You bring a story from a woman in North Carolina who's also survived quite an experience.
6: Yes, she...

0: Got her hands on some cannabis. No, she, this is actually an incredible story. She fell, she's an 82-year-old woman. She fell in her bathtub. She was alone and she hurt her back and got stuck.
1: In the bathtub.
0: In the bathtub and survived for 9 days because she figured out how to turn the, the tap on with her foot and splash water on her face. She was stuck there for 9 days, slipping in and out of consciousness.
1: Oh my goodness.
0: Her brother calls her every week. He started getting worried and sent cops around because the neighbors said her car's still there. He called the neighbors. Her car's still there. She hasn't, you know, gone anywhere. They hadn't seen any movement. And so they came and checked on her and took her to hospital, and she's fine now. She had such a lovely quote. "I'm warm. I'm dry. I had a shower this morning. They washed my hair. I've had food and water. I'm content."
1: Wow.
0: I'm like, I love this woman so
1: but
0: much.
1: But she did go on to say, "I'll probably go and move with my family in Georgia."
0: Yes, yes, yes, yes. She made a smart choice.
2: I think so too.
0: Yeah, her neighbours were checking in, but she's like, you know, time to be closer to family, I think.
1: Nine days is a long time.
0: A really long time without any food and just splashes of water.
2: Speaking of imaginative journeys, I was thinking, wow, this would make a great movie. And then I thought about it for a second more and thought it might be the most boring movie of all time.
0: Hey, people force it on, watch Force It Off. 127 hours.
2: That's what I was thinking.
0: You know? I don't know. I think it's such a show of resilience and strength.
2: It's incredible.
1: Yeah. See, now if she was a really smart 82-year-old woman, she would have had some snacks in the bathroom. She would have brought in a cup of tea,
2: yeah,
1: a few Tim Tams, some Cheezels.
2: I mean, that's a great idea.
1: A bit of marijuana.
2: Then you'd just
0: then you'd last your holiday.
2: Don't rescue me.
0: Yeah, everyone keep a snack drawer right next to your bath.
2: I think that's the lesson we should take away from this, isn't it?
1: The unbelievable but true stories of this week's news cycle. Beck Melrose and Laura Hughes are here. I'm Renee Crosh. This is Evenings. Over to you, Beck Melrose. The star player of the Norwegian football team is Erling Haaland.
2: He sure is. And, I did not know who he was a few weeks ago.
1: But you do now.
2: I do now.
1: He's a very tall, blonde fellow.
2: Yes. He's been the breakout star for a lot of people, I think, of the World Cup. I'm into the World Cup for the stories, and so he's the one that stood out for me in this World Cup. And he's gone up to almost 70 million Instagram followers, so I am not the only one who's on the Erling Haaland train at the moment. But he did another extremely charming viral thing this week when he left the US, and he's gone home with not another designer bag, which of course he's got so many of those, but he also went home with a $750 taxidermy raccoon drinking whiskey. And it is the most iconic photo of him disembarking this plane, just with this raccoon under his arm. Raccoon's got a bottle of whiskey. What a souvenir. Unbelievable.
0: That's brilliant.
2: And you think about how much some of these sponsors are paying him for those kind of moments, like tens of millions of dollars to be shown with their products. And he's popped into this store in Dallas and he's given this store.
1: Oh, it's not any store. He's popped into Wild Bill's Western.
2: Wild Bill's Western, which I cannot wait to go to. Wasn't the only thing he picked up? He picked up cowboy boots as well. He got himself a shirt that says, "You kiss my Dallas," I believe. Beautiful. Excellent.
1: The T-shirt
2: iconic
1: reads, "Y'all can kiss my Dallas."
2: Oh, okay. Thank you for the correction.
1: You have to say it with the accent.
2: You do. You have to say it with the accent. I'm glad you did. I would have butchered that. But the raccoon was the absolute highlight of the purchase for sure. What a crazy thing to bring home. Imagine going through customs with that. Have you got anything to declare? Oh, actually, if you don't mind, yes, I've got this $750 raccoon drinking whiskey. Just frisk that.
1: Yeah, so the raccoon is taxidermied and the raccoon is drinking the whiskey from the bottle.
2: From Amazing. The bottle. Yeah.
0: I love taxidermy.
2: Me too.
1: Do you?
2: Me too.
0: I really love it.
1: Are you joking me?
0: No, I went to Kangaroo Island and there is a man there, the cat man who catches feral cats because the ecosystem there is really sensitive and he skins them. And I saw he had a little poster when I went to the eucalyptus distillery and it was just a piece of paper he'd printed out. You can go to his museum. It's his lounge room. with all his taxidermy.
1: And well, he's got a bit like a moose head on the wall.
0: He's got a hat made out of cats. He's got a whole, oh, like, it's amazing. Goodness. I took my nieces and I said, how did you learn? Did you teach yourself? And he went, yep. I was like,
2: self-taught.
0: How was that? How did that go? He's like, pretty messy. Amazing.
2: It's a red flag when you meet someone and they say, I'm a self-taught taxidermist. I don't think that's really something I'm looking for. Mm. But I love it too. I love bad taxidermy.
0: Yes.
2: That's my favorite thing. And there are some great collections on the internet if you're into it of some really shocking taxidermy. We had one in Melbourne, I believe, at a museum of just an otter that looked...
1: No.
2: Yeah.
1: I'm not a fan at all. So this segment's over. Thanks very much for coming in. You won't believe it. Laura Hughes and Beck Melrose have left the studio with their taxidermy. Moving on. Laura Hughes, take us to the UK. The first hospital has just been open for houseplants.
0: For houseplants, a hospital for houseplants, which is delightful, something I personally need. People, I look like someone who likes plants. And I love plants. I kill all of them.
1: Is it not just a garden shop?
0: No, this is people, they're patients. So this woman takes houseplants. She has a quarantine if they've got pests in them, like any bugs.
1: Sorry, the plants are patients.
0: Yes, the plants are patients. She takes the patients. She'll put them on a drip. She'll repot them and then send them back. You can like drop off your plant there. And then she will look after it. And then when it's better, the surgery, she calls them surgeries. Amazing. Oh. You can pick it up and she has instructions for you. They also do workshops.
2: Patients?
0: For amateur horticulturists, okay. I believe. And it sounds like something that I would love that. She's, you know, so many people have houseplants, so many people kill their plants accidentally. And she's kind of helping people learn about it and also...
1: Is she teaching them how to care for them, or is she just doing operations in the back of her house plant hospital?
0: Well, she was running workshops, but a lot of people just wanted their plants to be dropped off and fixed and picked up again, which to me,
1: Australian.
2: Yeah.
0: Sounds, yes.
2: That's day surgery for this one. Thank you. I'll pick you up in the afternoon.
1: That is weird. Sorry. Yeah. Oh, no, it's unbelievable.
0: Yeah.
2: I think that fits the brief.
1: You've nailed it on the head. Is it a one-off? Are there any other ones in the UK, or is this
2: a private one, or is it just public hospital?
1: Is this financed from the NHS? Yeah.
0: She's hoping, so it's called the Hilda Houseplant Hospital. She's hoping to open another one because it's kind of gone off a bit. It's gone like it's pretty popular. Wow. So she wants to open another one. But I've never heard of it before.
2: The cost of living is really tough. And then you hear about things like this and you're like, some people are doing okay, I guess. If you're taking your plant to hospital, and I can't imagine the NHS is refunding too much unless the H stands for horticulture, that's a lot of out-of-pocket expense for a plant that you could just let gently go.
1: Here's a wild idea. What if you opened a hospital for taxidermied animals like Erling Haaland's taxidermy raccoon?
2: That raccoon needs to go to rehab, not hospital.
0: I don't know.
1: Sucking on the whiskey.
0: Yeah. Fix some of the expressions in bad taxidermy.
2: Yeah, but that's more intense.
1: So do you reckon it'll take off, the hospital for houseplants?
0: I think so. Will it take
1: off down under?
0: I think something like this is such a good idea because I think during COVID we realised when we were stuck at home that especially living in a city, you want a bit of nature in your house. Some people's plants are their quote-unquote children and people, like, they're really attached to them.
2: Yeah, I mean, there's a few fiddle-leaf figs I can think of fondly that I would have liked to give another chance.
0: Yeah.
2: Am I going to open one? No.
1: Moving on. Back to you, Beck Melrose. Take us to United Airlines. United Airlines, interesting, they sell window seats on their planes with no windows.
2: Yes. Now, as a customer who's had this happen to me before.
1: Really?
2: I've booked a window seat and you turn up and there is not a window, there is a wall. next to you. It is an infuriating experience, and there is a class action against United Airlines / Delta at the moment from customers that are upset that they believe when they book a window seat, they're expecting, and that's a reason.

0: reasonable expectation that they will have a window at their seat. I think it's a reasonable expectation too, but apparently United does not. So there is a court case at the moment, and they're claiming that actually a cabin wall is perfectly fine to sell, and quote, that the word window identifies the position of the seat, i.e. next to the wall of the main body of the aircraft. Mm. The use of the word window in reference to a particular seat cannot reasonably be interpreted as a promise that the seat will have an exterior window view.
1: Oh, solid that, legal argument.
0: Yeah.
1: I love that, that they've never promised that a window seat would come with an outside view.
2: No.
0: Because they can't say that's the definition of a window.
1: Yeah. No, I'm very happy with the view of the person coming out of the toilet.
0: Oh, really? Are you an aisle person?
1: I'm an aisle person.
2: I'm an aisler.
0: Mm. Oh, I see. I need a window.
1: You need a window.
2: I need to get up and stretch.
0: Yeah. I probably am at a stage where I should be preferencing an aisle, because the last time I flew in a window seat, I did contract a kidney infection because I didn't want to upset the people next to me by getting up all flight. So it might be time for me to change my window ways.
1: To upgrade to the aisle.
0: To upgrade to the aisle.
1: But it is offensive if you have paid to have the window seat specifically.
0: Yes.
1: That you don't get what you paid for.
0: I think so too. I would join the class action if I could.
1: Are you leading the class action by any chance?
0: If anyone wants to join one in Australia, I will gladly dedicate my free time to a class action for anyone who has been disgruntled. And I'm sure we can claim emotional damages for disgruntled. Slightly disgruntled is emotional damage.
1: Has anyone been disgruntled flying on an aircraft in Australia? Let me think.
0: I can think of one airline that might have a few class actions against them.
1: So that is a current legal action. We don't know the outcome yet.
0: No, we don't, but I know whose side I'm on.
1: Very good. Back to you, Laura Hughes.
0: Yes.
1: Taylor Swift, did you hear? She got married to Travis Kelce.
2: Oh, that's all I've been hearing.
0: Really?
2: About.
0: Yeah.
1: Really? How did that happen? Did you go to the wedding?
2: No. I was invited, but I was like, oh, we're working on growing.
0: Sorry. We work at the ABC.
2: Yeah, we're busy.
0: Taylor, doing it in the off season.
2: Yeah, come on. Don't you know Gruen's on? yes, but this story isn't about Taylor. She's in the story, obviously. This is about an artist named Justin Gignac. Probably said that wrong. Sorry, Justin.
0: I'm sure he's listening.
2: He collects trash and puts it in little plastic cubes, trash from different events, from different days, and they're little art displays. And so he collected trash from outside the wedding, and it sold out within hours.
0: Oh, I'm into this.
2: Yes.
0: I really like this slice of life rubbish art.
2: Yes. It's kind of, it's beautiful. Some of it's like cigarette butts, paper cups, plastic straws, scraps of fabric, an ovulation test kit, plastic bags, candy wrappers, and a single AirPod.
1: Did you say an ovulation test kit?
0: Yes. What a
1: story. But who was doing that at Taylor Swift's wedding?
2: He was outside. So he was dressed in a tux outside. So he didn't... to quote him, I didn't get my hands on any of that sweet, sweet rubbish from inside.
1: So they're buying stuff that they think is from Taylor Swift's wedding, but it's not.
2: It's just from outside Madison Square Gardens.
1: Class action.
2: Yeah.
0: I'm still on board. I still think I would buy it.
2: Really? Yeah. Well, I mean, it was only $25.
0: Yeah.
1: So hang on. You would buy the trash from outside the wedding. It's not even trash from the wedding.
0: I don't think I would buy necessarily the Taylor Swift wedding trash, but other historical moments, if there's a collection of even dirt, rocks, debris, a little cigarette butt here and there,
2: yes.
0: The ovulation test kit, what a beautiful story. Who knows what that turned out to be? Probably nothing, but... I mean,
1: but you paid $25.
0: I'd pay $25 for just the open-ended question. What a beautiful way to...
2: Yeah. He calls them pocket garbage. And it does look,
0: beautiful.
2: I was like, this is insane. And then I looked at the website. As you know, we both have this problem where we've convinced each other to buy lots of useless things. And I looked at the website and I was like, do I want a cube of garbage? some of them from days of like when gay marriage was legalized.
0: See, yes. Like, yes.
2: From, trash from
0: how cool.
2: Yeah. We have what's happening here in this story is that we're revealing that we have a problem.
0: We've been working on Gruen and unfortunately we buy everything that we put on the television.
1: Just realised how different I am from both you comedians.
2: You wouldn't buy
1: trash?
2: I'm
1: not on board with buying of the trash at all. Not for $1. I mean, I'd be paying someone to take that trash away.
2: Yeah, but if you put it in a cube...
1: And call it art.
0: And put it in some resin so it doesn't stink. That's what I'm thinking of. Yes. I'm thinking future-proofing this.
1: And would you put that art on your wall at home?
2: I put it on a shelf.
0: Imagine people coming over, what's that? Oh, it's just a scoop of rubbish from outside when
2: Taylor Swift
0: we
2: got
0: lost
2: married.
0: The last State of Origin. I mean...
1: A moment
0: I probably
1: in time.
0: Wouldn't buy that one.
1: That is unbelievable but true that anyone would. Would you, listener, would you buy trash from a significant event, even if you didn't go to the event, you don't know anybody that was at the event, it's not even trash from inside the event, would you be tempted to pay any amount of money for just pocket garbage? Let me know. 1-300-222-702.
0: A lot of judgment in that question, Renee, a lot of judgment. Yeah.
1: No, I love the fact that we have a differing opinion on that because that's what makes life a bit exciting, doesn't it?
0: I think so too.
2: Yes.
1: All right. Well, the trash is all yours, Laura.
2: Thank you.
1: You can share it with Beck and I'm quite happy to sit here on my own. On the text line, of course, 0467 922 702. The unbelievable but true stories of this week's news cycle. We call it You Won't Believe It, and I really can't. Beck Melrose, the Brisbane Olympic Games is on in 2032. In fact, next week is the Glasgow Commonwealth Games.
0: Oh, who does that knew? Start next week?
1: See? Did you know, Laura Hughes?
2: I did not know that.
1: No, working too hard on Gruen.
2: Yes.
0: Bad lead-up marketing campaign, Glasgow Olympics.
1: Well, I really do feel sorry for the Commonwealth Games participants because all of the oxygen has been sucked up by the World Cup.
0: Yes, that's really
2: that's
0: true.
2: That's what's happening.
1: And then suddenly it's, it's Thursday. It opens next Thursday and no one's talked about it.
0: No. All the football players are going to be quite tired. They've just been doing the World Cup. I guess that they're athletes. They're not me.
2: They'll get a couple of days off.
1: Oh, you've got your hiking. You win a gold medal for that. So what's happening with the Brisbane Olympic Committee?
0: The Brisbane Olympic Committee has this week had what is called their hospitality register released under freedom of information at the request of the ABC. And it is a fascinating read. And it is gifts that have been given or hospitality that's been offered to the Olympic Games Committee on behalf of sporting organisations from all around the world. Now, this is perfectly legal and it's allowed to do this, but Australian teams and sports are trying to obviously ingratiate themselves either for wanting to become part of the Olympic Games or just because the Olympic Games is a great body to be attached to and it can help with government funding and all the rest of it. But one organisation stands out that any Australian sporting organisation could never hope to match, I imagine. The Federation of International Mixed Martial Arts has gifted the Brisbane Olympic Committee an $82,000 bottle of cognac, along with a couple of $20,000 bottles of wine.
1: Now, is this stuffed animal, a taxidermy animal?
0: I mean, you'd accept that. I would pay the customs and duty and quarantine if required for that, but not for this. The committee rejected the gift, and some of them they couldn't take because the import duties were going to be too high on these gifts. But they're obviously really, really trying to get their way into the Brisbane Olympic Games. I was thinking about the relevance of mixed martial arts in the Olympics, and really, if we're having the Olympic Games in Queensland and they visited the Gold Coast, I think they might take their keenness to get mixed martial arts into the Olympics back because our amateur fighters on the Gold Coast are pretty special. So I think they haven't seen what we're capable of yet.
1: So mixed martial arts, this is an international body.
0: Yes.
1: Is Donald Trump the president by any chance?
0: No, a Singaporean billionaire. So they really, really want to get into the Olympic Games and...
1: Good luck to them.
0: Good luck to them. I would just mix a cocktail and just entertain their dreams for a while they're giving such good gifts.
2: Yeah. Have a sip of $20,000 wine.
1: I mean, do they not understand that we have ethics and morals in Australia? We don't accept cash gifts like that or cognac gifts or stuffed animals as a gift. We don't do that.
0: We have a register. We have transparency. We've got processes. And also there are people like us here at ABC Radio who would love those gifts. Yes. So, and, you know, we're not putting sports into the Olympics. We have no conflict of interest there. So I'll take it.
2: Yeah.
0: You know, I'll add a little bit of tonic, see what it tastes like.
2: I'll send a thank you card.
0: I won't. I'll just have a cocktail. Okay. Yeah.
1: Peter and Ride said, no, I wouldn't buy any trash. I'd rather climb Ben Nevis in Scotland and get high.
0: Yeah, great. Okay.
2: That's a great answer.
0: And I will buy the debris from that adventure.
2: Yes.
1: And Tim says, Taylor's trash is another person's treasure.
2: Oh.
0: Very good. Sounds like a new album title.
1: Finally to you, Laura Hughes.
2: Yes.
1: Tell us about a Florida woman. She's 76.
2: She's 76.
1: She was shocked by the license plate that came to her into her mailbox the other day.
2: Yes. The quote from her is, she went ballistic, which I was like, that's a great quote.
0: I'm reading on.
2: She saw the letter and the number combination. It was SQZ A55. So it looks like squeeze ass. I'm sorry to say that.
1: So the fives look like an S.
2: They look like S's.
1: So SQZ, squeeze ass.
2: Squeeze ass. She is in Florida, so.
1: No, if she was 26, if she was 26, she may have been very chuffed.
2: Yeah, she was. Well, she was not happy. She was asking how could this pass inspection, but the license plate quickly became the talk of her retirement community.
1: Yeah.
2: She said her first impulse was to buy a new plate, but her sons and her friends have encouraged her to keep it. So she's just, she said she's resigned to it. I feel like she's embracing it. She says maybe it was destined to be on my car. I can handle it. Maybe I'll even get some honks. And I was like, that is a great attitude. I love that, turning it around.
0: Yeah, that's fine.
2: Owning it. And then where she's from, the Broward County officer said, you can also just switch it out. But no, she's keeping
0: this.
2: Why would you? She might get her ass squeezed.
0: I do feel like that is a gift of fate, isn't it? Getting that number plate and not having to pay for it, you know? People would pay for that as a custom plate.
2: People would pay for that.
0: And here she is driving it around for free.
1: Yeah. I'd pay even $25 for that pocket of trash. Squeeze ass.
0: Squeeze ass.
1: Laurie Hughes.
0: That's fun to say.
1: It is fun to say. Beck Melrose, thank you very much. You're off for a few weeks.
2: I'm off for a month.
1: Wow.
2: Gallivanting.
1: Okay. You've wrapped your Gruen, what do you call it, the last six
0: season?
1: Months?
0: Season.
1: We've wrapped Gruen season.
0: Yes, mm-hmm. we did karaoke last night. We sang Crazy Frog four times at karaoke, which gives you a sense of how much mental energy we have left. It was such a fun season though, wasn't it?
2: It was really fun.
0: It was really fun.
1: Yeah.
0: And now we have a small break.
1: Beck Melrose and Laura Hughes, writers on the ABC program Gruen. I'm sure you know the program very well. Have a wonderful break.
2: Thank you.
1: Whatever you're doing, collecting trash maybe in New York City.
2: I'll be sending Beck some cubes back from Europe.
0: I'm so excited for it. Europe cube.
1: Beck Melrose, hopefully we'll see you again in the next couple of weeks.
0: Yeah, I'm around. Thanks for listening.
3: Oh, really?
4: Wow.
5: What does that mean?
3: Yeah, what does that mean?
6: I can't believe it.
3: Oh, my. I can't believe
7: it. Some invitations are just too good to refuse, like conversations in the kitchen with our most prominent politicians. 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
1: It is 27 minutes away from the 10 o'clock news. There's a national tour. It starts in a couple of weeks, celebrating 20 years since the Audrey's classic ARIA award-winning album titled Between Last Night and Us. Now, the Audrey's debuted as a kind of modern folk and blues outfit. They've won a whole swag of ARIAs, including an ARIA for this album, their debut album. On it was this song, You and Steve McQueen. In just a moment, we'll meet one half of the Audrey's, Tasha Coates. But here's the song.

0: The Audreys, celebrating 20 years. Founder of the Audreys, Tasha Coates, joins us now on Evenings. Hello, Tasha. Hello, Tash.
1: Hello.
0: Hey, great. Thank you for joining us. That's such a great song. 20 years old.
1: Oh, thank you so much. I know, and I can vote. It's really quite scary.
0: You wrote that about the King of Cool in the, you know, 50s and 60s, Steve McQueen.
1: Yeah, kind of. It's kind of, it's song about old-fashioned fame, when we didn't know everything about celebrities, when they were just mysterious and cool. We didn't know what they had for breakfast.
0: It was kind of better that way, wasn't it?
1: I honestly think so.
0: Mm. 20 years of the Audreys, you're touring the music in this national tour. I've spoken to you before, and people on Evenings may have heard that some time back. You have a really big story to tell, Tasha Coates, don't you?
1: Do I? About what?
0: I think you do. I think your story is, well, will we do it? Let's go there. I mean, you founded the Audreys with your university best mate, Tristan Goodall.
1: Yes.
0: Tell us.
1: Yes, and he very inconsiderately died in 2022.
0: Mm.
1: Mm.
0: Very sad.
1: I haven't really forgiven him. There was no consultation process about that.
0: You met Tristan, you both studying together at Adelaide University, and you had kind of a dynamism or a chemistry between you both, didn't you? Is that how you would describe it?
1: Oh, he was my best friend in so many profound ways.
0: Mm.
1: Yeah.
0: You ended up marrying him?
1: I did. We did. We were a couple early on. We were married.
0: Mm. That marriage didn't work out, but you still remain really good friends?
1: Correct.
0: How did you achieve that?
1: Honestly, I think in the end we decided that our music was what brought us together and what kept us together. And it was such an important part of, you know, our friendship.
0: There's a lesson
1: in
0: that.
1: What's that?
0: There's a big lesson in that.
1: Maybe.
0: I mean, not for you, but for all of us. In terms of choosing someone.
1: Yeah, people stay together for the love of their children or for the love of their... I mean, for us, we'd already separated by the time our first album came out. But you know, we'd worked so hard on that album. We were so proud of it and we really wanted to put it out. And then it was kind of a hit. We went, well, we have to work it out.
0: It was a really big hit, wasn't it? You had a lot of hits from that first album and you won an ARIA award for it. You won the ARIA award in 2006 for Best Blues and Roots Album. That's a big achievement.
1: It was, and it was so unexpected. And, you know, we just ended up being on the road for like 2 years.
0: Mm.
1: And just having to just work out how to have a relationship and a friendship. And, of course, it was an incredible friendship.
0: I mean, it wasn't a fluke. You won a whole swag of ARIA awards for your albums that came after.
1: Maybe they just couldn't think of anyone else to give them.
0: I think not. You certainly toured to some of the big festivals across Australia, being Big Day Out, Blues Fest, Woodford. But you also toured across Europe and North America.
1: Look, we used to go to America a lot. I haven't been back for a while, I have to say, and I'm not super keen to go again. But we did have an audience there for a while, which was great.
0: There was something about your voice, and I played this song a little bit earlier, but it's the melody, I guess, of, well, I don't know, it's just the sound of your voice with Tristan's that is sort of mesmerising. She's dreaming.

0: No wonder you won a Swagavaria Award. You've got so much going on in that song for me. If I was a record, company, I'd be like, yep, take them on immediately.
1: It's the band. It's all about the banjo, Renee.
0: Well, no, it's more than that, isn't it? It's the harmony of your voices. It's the musicality. It's the lyrics. It's the lyricism and all those instruments.

0: that you bring in. I mean, that's no easy feat. So how exciting that you are now touring the music of the Audreys, which brings me back to Tristan, Tash. So you make a joke that inconveniently he got sick and died without any consultation. But we have spoken before about how what a hugely traumatic experience that has been for you.
1: Yes.
0: And still is, I guess.
1: So it was the four-year anniversary quite recently of his passing, and I actually did a gig on that day. I was on stage with my band on the day, which was a lovely thing to do. You know, it was a nice place to be, thinking about that. And they get easier every year, obviously. But, of course, I miss him all the time.
0: Hmm. How do you feel about playing songs from the Audreys? I know you've got your own music that you're producing and making now, but when you play the songs from those earlier albums, particularly the first album, Between Last Night and Us, does it bring back all those memories, and is that a good thing for you?
1: Early on it was hard, but now I just feel like it's a really lovely way to celebrate and honour him. And he, you know, like he didn't die in an accident. He, like, we knew he was dying. We got to talk about his passing, and he wanted me to keep the band going and keep playing the songs.
0: Really,
1: so he really, really wanted me to do that.
0: He asked that of you. Okay,
1: he did.
0: Yeah. Well, that's, I guess that's having that permission and having him wanting that, I guess you're just giving him his wish.
1: Yes.
0: Yeah.
1: And the record that we put out, me and my new band put out last year, I wrote a bunch of the songs with Cam Goodall, who's Tristan's brother. And that was a beautiful thing for both of us.
0: This is Ruin and Repair?
1: Ruin and Repair, yeah.
0: Yeah. Which obviously is what you've been through, ruin and now repair.
1: I got ruined and then I tried to repair, correct.
0: Does Tristan, so you're very good friends with his brother. What about the rest of his family?
1: I don't see his family much, but his brother very much. Mm. That's actually Cam Goodall singing on that song with me.
0: Oh, okay.
1: Yeah, and Tristan's playing the banjo.
0: Right, okay. In the song we just played.
1: Yes, I'm coming in, yeah. Mm.
0: So with this tour, I know you've sort of embarked upon it. You're largely going across Victoria and into Tasmania.
1: So we've just finished going through New South Wales and ACT. Sorry, everyone listening. But we'll come back, I promise. And our next run is through Victoria and Tassie, and then we'll be in up in Queensland and then in South Australia later in the year.
0: Okay, so you're touring with Tristan's brother. Anyone else in the new band?
1: So I have a new band now. So Tristan's brother's not in the touring band, but he and I wrote a lot of the songs for the last record.
0: Okay.
1: Which was really amazing, really fun.
0: So is this tour a bit of a mix of your old music with Tristan Goodall and the Audreys and your new music?
1: Well, I mean, I still call the band the Audreys. We're still called the Audreys. There's just no Tristan anymore.
0: Mm. Yeah.
1: Yeah.
0: Does it feel different?
1: Yeah, I mean, he was sick for a few years before he passed, and he had already stopped touring. He wasn't well enough to tour, so I'd already put the new band together before he passed.
0: Mm.
1: So I've been touring with the guys I'm playing with now for, you know, 5 or 6 years.
0: Yeah.
1: But I do miss him on stage. He was so funny. I don't know if you ever came to a show, but he was very funny.
0: In what way?
1: He's very, very lovable, big, goofy idiot, funny idiot.
0: I mean, yeah. I just imagine how tricky it is. I guess anyone listening would imagine how difficult it is for you, having had that really long-standing relationship, you know, being best friends, almost soulmates, musically connected, You know, and even at a point for

0: five or six years being intimate, you know, being married, being lovers,
1: yeah,
0: and then now having to sort of live with his, you know, his passing, his death. Mm. I mean, that is a big journey for you to navigate.
1: Yeah, it was.
0: Yeah, and still doing it. You are now working with the great Shane Nicholson.
1: Yeah, we just did a song together.
0: Yeah, yeah. Tell us about that.
1: So Shane produced, I did a solo record, a very ill-advised, I suspect, solo record about 10 years ago that Shane produced for me.
0: Did you say ill-advised?
1: Ill-advised.
0: Why ill-advised, Tasha?
1: I don't know. Like, no one bought it.
0: That's a lot. That's called the creative arts.
1: Exactly. It was soul building. Yeah. But when we were doing the anniversary of the record, we've done a vinyl reissue, and I wanted to release a single to go with it, but I didn't want to redo, you know, one of the singles that we'd already released the first time around. And four or five of those tracks are released as singles. So I was like, well, what about this one? So we re-recorded and re-released a song called Long Ride, which was on the first record, with Shane singing with me.
0: Wonderful. Well, Shane Nicholson, he knows a bit about going through relationships and divorce and coming out the other end. So I'm sure he's been a great companion for you. Hey, Tasha Coates, congratulations with the Audreys.
1: Thank you so
0: 20 years. I'm sure the tour is in part exhausting and exhilarating at the same time.
1: Always.
0: Mm. Are you taking your two children with you on tour?
1: Do you know what? I did take them last weekend. But they think Mummy's music's really boring.
0: Right. Well, they are in their tweens, aren't they?
1: They're 11 and just turned 15, and they think my music is sad and boring.
0: But see, if they thought that your music was amazing and the only thing that mattered, you would think that was a bit weird.
1: I would be very concerned.
0: Yeah. So just leave them to pop, Taylor Swift or whatever they're into, and so be it.
1: Exactly.
0: Lovely to chat to you, Tasha Coates.
1: Thanks,
0: good luck with
1: too.
0: The rest
1: Thank
0: of
1: you.
0: the tour. And Cheers. Let's have a listen to your new song with Shane Nicholson. You introduce it for us.
1: This is Long Ride by the Audreys with Shane Nicholson.
0: The Audreys with Shane Nicholson. Here it is.

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1: On 702 Breakfast tomorrow, new statistics out about our tobacco use seem to contradict other stats that were out earlier this week. Are we winning or losing the war on tobacco?
0: Breakfast with Craig Rucastle.
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5: Yeah, we are coming up to 5 minutes of news at 10 o'clock and then after the news, of course, Phil Clark will be with you for Nightlife and he's here right now. Hello, Phil.
6: Hi, Renee. How are you?
5: What do you got coming up?
6: Well, it's an edition of Motor Talk tonight, first up. So Toby will be in, as usual. If you want to get in early because it usually fills up. Toby will be talking about all sorts of things, the new batch of electric cars. Looks like there has been a tipping point with electric vehicles. We'll talk about all of that, and the current situation in the in Iran doesn't seem to suggest that that's going to change anytime soon.
5: Did you see just the other week, mm-hmm. I think a whole bunch of electric trucks were launched by Volvo?
6: Yeah, that's I think that's still a work in transition as to how much application that would have in Australia. I don't know. We could talk about that though. That's anyway. That's all in the first hour. Looking forward to a conversation with Stephen Erlanger, who we talk to from time to time on the program. He's the chief diplomatic correspondent for the New York Times. He's based in Berlin, and no one knows more about Europe and what's going on than Stephen Erlanger, in my view, anyway. So we'll get his views on what the current state of the Russia-Ukraine conflict is. And has Donald Trump started a never-ending war in Iran, a bit like Afghanistan? He said he'd never do this, swore he would never do this, but that's what it's looking like. Anyway, we'll get to Stephen Erlanger's view about all of that. We'll discuss open plan living. It's not something that I love, but, you know, with the size of apartments these days, maybe that's what you have to have.
5: So does that mean that you've got
6: everything's in one room?
5: What about your bedroom?
6: Well, in a lot of apartments, yes, where your bedroom is as well. So if in small apartments. So we'll discuss all the problems of doing that with an architect. What else? Dave's disc tonight, of course. So Dave is going to look at the joy of madness and the delights to be found in the house of fun.
5: Oh, very good.
6: A song which has meanings which you might be surprised about. So Dave will take us
5: welcome
6: through
5: to the
6: those.
5: House of fun. That'll be fun. Mm. And what's your issue of the day?
6: Oh, well, issues. Well, I'd like you to suggest them tonight too, not you, Renee, but people will suggest it as well. There's been all sorts of trials and tribulations in the World Cup, of course. England is not bringing it home, no. So your thoughts on who might win and why, and we could have a

0: have a chat about that as well, but you might have some other things you'd like to raise.
1: Did you see there's a photo circulating around of a 20-year-old Lionel Messi cradling a 5-month-old baby that happens to be Lamine Yamal? And Lamine Yamal is the star player for Spain.
0: Oh, okay.
1: Lionel Messi is the star player, of course, for Argentina. And those two men, 20 years apart, have never faced off before. So that'll be an

0: Josh, this is Evenings. I'll catch you next week, same time from 6:30 in Sydney and Canberra, and from 7 o'clock with the quiz when the regions join. You have yourself a great weekend and enjoy the football.
1: ABC News, I'm Eliza Getzey. The first major strike to hit Western Australia's mining industry in a quarter of a century is underway in the Pilbara. More than 200 workers began 8 hours of protected industrial action this afternoon at the company's Port Hedland operations, which unions say will cost BHP up to $50 million in lost revenue. The Electrical Trades Union has rejected the mining sector's claim that today's strike will undermine foreign investment in the Pilbara. ETUWA Secretary Adam Woodinch says workers deserve fair wages and conditions.
2: The iron ore is not going anywhere. It's the highest, richest content of iron ore anywhere in the world. It's the size of Victoria. International investment will keep coming to WA.
1: A new report alleging widespread abuse inside China's prison system has renewed calls for Australia to strengthen its response to the wrongful detention of citizens overseas. Kaveh Akbari has more.
3: The report, released by international human rights organisation Safeguard Defenders, alleges violence, forced labour and psychological abuse are widespread in Chinese prisons, with foreign nationals among those affected. It comes as the federal government moves to establish a new framework for identifying and responding to cases of wrongful detention following recommendations from a Senate inquiry. Former Australian prisoners say the changes are a step forward, but argue Canberra should take a more outspoken approach to securing the release of detained citizens. The Chinese embassy in Canberra has called the report pure fabrication.
1: Hostilities between Iran and the United States are escalating further, with explosions heard across Iran as Tehran hits back with drone strikes across Jordan, Kuwait and Bahrain. The US has intensified its strikes on Iran, hitting targets further north. American forces also fired into a ship it accused of trying to break its naval blockade on the Islamic Republic. Iran has retaliated with missile and drone fire, warning its attacks may escalate. This man in southern Iran, close to the Strait of Hormuz, has expressed his despair.
4: In reality, it is a war over oil, and the people of the south have never really factored into the equation. Amidst 50-degree heat, they still cut off the electricity and the water. And every night passes filled with the sounds of explosions, fear and stress.
1: Israeli strikes, meanwhile, have reportedly killed at least 5 Palestinians in the Gaza Strip. Palestinian health officials say an Israeli airstrike killed 2 people in the north of the territory, while a third person was killed in an Israeli tank shelling in the east of Gaza City. Medics say another strike at a camp for displaced people in western Gaza City killed 1 person, and an attack on a vehicle in Khan Yunis in the south killed another. The Israeli military had no immediate comment on any of the incidents. Meanwhile, Ukraine's former defence minister, Mykhailo Fyodorov, says he's declined an offer from President Volodymyr Zelensky to become his advisor. Mr. Fyodorov, who's been dismissed 6 months into the job, has told reporters he had a dispute with Ukraine's army chief, who accused him of blocking the defence ministry's initiatives. The sacking of the popular minister has prompted rare wartime protests in cities across Ukraine. Back home, the WA government has reported a major disturbance in a unit wing of the state's main maximum security prison, with 1 officer being injured. The department says officers resolved the incident at Casuarina Prison, securing all prisons back in their cells with damage being assessed. The secretary of the WA Prison Officers Union, Andy Smith, says 2 wings of a unit were trashed and staff shortages were putting prisons in a volatile state.
5: We absolutely need officers to be employed at a faster rate than they are, and we need to be able to keep prison officers in the job for longer, because we can't keep going into prisons and keeping prisoners locked up.
1: Argentina's World Cup soccer team faced the prospect of disciplinary action after their players celebrated their semi-final win over England with a banner supporting Argentina's claims to the Falkland Islands. The BBC's Will Grant explains FIFA rules prohibit political statements.
6: Reaching the final for the second consecutive tournament has become a national obsession, given this World Cup is most likely Lionel Messi's last. Despite Argentina's coach, Lionel Scaloni, playing down the bitter history between the two nations before the game, insisting it was a football match, references to the war over the Falkland Islands in 1982 did appear. A group of fans in the stadium in Atlanta waved a banner which read, Las Malvinas son Argentinas, meaning the Falklands are

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2: Yes, well, hello and how are you? Philip Clark with you on ABC Radio. This is Nightlife. It's Thursday. It's the 16th of July. Good to be with you. And the first hour of the program, 10 Eastern. It's 8 in WA, South Australia and the Territory, 24 to 10. We're everywhere all around the country and you should be getting us loud and clear. Even in the Pacific, of course, we're being broadcast through there courtesy of Radio Australia, 10 in Port Moresby, Tonga Samoa, 1, Honiara Port Vila, 11, Tuvalu, Fiji and Kiribati, it's midnight. In Armidale, after midnight, there might be some problems with reception, apart from that, you should be getting us loud and clear everywhere. Lots of ways to listen, as you know. 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Just stream us from there, or grab us on the ABC Listen app. Great way to listen as well, and you can also get our podcasts that way too, which is a terrific way to find out, well, you can find out things at your own convenience as well as stuff that we've been broadcasting, including our great program last night. I whether you checked into that about the world of perfumes and fragrances, which was just terrific. We looked at the whole history of it with taxonomist and fragrance historian Michael Edwards. A lot of people remarking, I didn't think I'd be interested in perfumes at all until this. We talked about the history of how France eventually built its reputation of creating some of the finest fragrances in the world, but how the foundation was laid down in England in the 16th and 17th century. This is Michael explaining how our romance with modern-day perfumes began.
3: In fact, even before then, it was first laid down in Cologne, Germany, in 1709, when Jean-Marie Farina created the first eau de cologne. If you wonder why it didn't happen before, it was very simple. For thousands of years, perfume was oil perfumes. Mm. And because the reality is that you couldn't get clean-smelling alcohol to dissolve the perfume oils in. You just couldn't eliminate the smell of old wine, for example. Mm. It wasn't until the end of the 1600s that the perfumers started to be able to refine alcohol to a point that it didn't have a smell. And that's logically why, in the 1700s, we got the first eau de colognes. I wish I could tell you they were the first perfumes. They weren't, in the sense that they were not designed to be perfumes. Men and women at that time were afraid of bathing. There was the feeling that water could open the pores of your skin and allow miasmas of diseases to go into you. Queen Elizabeth of England, for example, was regarded as eccentric for taking 2 to 3 baths a year.
2: Whether she needed them or not.
3: But, Philip, can you imagine the stench? Can you imagine how uncomfortable one felt? Imagine then if suddenly a product created that you could splash onto a cloth, wipe over your body. Imagine the feeling of refreshment. Suddenly you feel clean. And that was why Jean-Marie Farina made such a success.
2: There's more to it. It was a very entertaining piece, Michael Edwards, and you can grab that just by putting Nightlife into the search bar of the ABC Listen app, or streaming it directly off our website abc.net.au/nightlife. All right, first up tonight, an edition of Motor Talk with Toby Hagen. If you want to grab a line, 1-300-800-222 is the number. BYD's offered refunds to some 1,200 local customers who thought they were buying 2026 cars when they weren't. We'll talk some more about that. The latest news and updates from the world of automotive

with Toby. So that's our first hour. Second hour, Nightlife News Breakdown, will be led by Krishani Danji, discussing the federal government's changes to slavery laws. You think, I can hear you saying, what? What's slavery? Yes, exactly. I think there is a subtext here. It's all about our response and preoccupation with America's obsession with tariffs and likelihood of imposing them on Australia too. So we'll explain what all that's about in the second hour as well. And very much looking forward to a conversation with Stephen Erlanger in the second hour too, who's the chief diplomatic correspondent for the New York Times. So he'll join us live from Berlin with details on the developing stories in Ukraine and Russia, of course, and also in Iran. Has President Trump fallen into the same trap as his predecessors did in Iraq and Afghanistan? And is Iran turning out to be a forever war? We'll have a talk about that in the second hour. If you're downsizing to a smaller space, a lot of people are these days, there's a trend towards open-plan, micro-sized homes and apartments. Yes, less stuff, more time. Is it a great thing to do? We'll talk with an architect about how you might design little spaces where everything's in one room. The Mighty Challenge, of course, will be back on. Last one for the week in Issues of the Day. Well, we're at the end point of the World Cup. How do you think it's going? And fashion trends. Baggy pants have been blamed for tripping people up, amongst other things, and fashion disasters included. So we'll talk some more about that in our Issues of the Day. And Dave, of course, in with Disc Under His Arm for Dave's Disc. Tonight, Dave is paying tribute to Madness, the band at the forefront of ska music, and their song House of Fun. Which has meanings which you may not be aware of. Dave will explain.

0: Anyway, all of that is ahead. So if you'd like to be part of it, just keep those numbers handy. 1300 800 222 is the way to ring me on the program.
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0: Welcome to Motor Talk. Toby is a professional motoring writer who undertakes paid contract work for various automotive brands as an individual and his businesses as well. This commercial work is entirely separate from his editorial reviews. Toby is always committed to accuracy and fairness in all his reporting and maintains full editorial independence across all the content he produces. Toby, good evening to you. Welcome back.
3: Thanks, Phil. Hello.
0: Good to have you with us as well. Have you been away in some distant sand dune somewhere?
3: Oh, not a sand dune, not a luxury island.
0: Ah.
3: No, I ducked over to New Caledonia for a bit of a holiday. So, yeah, it was a bit of fun.
0: Oh, good fun.
3: Pretty cool.
0: Was it a busman's holiday? Were you driving? No.
3: I did drive, but only okay. I got a hire car, which was fairly basic, called a Toyota Raize, which is we don't get here.
0: Oh, yeah.
3: And,
0: Raize.
3: R-A-I-Z-E. And, yeah, pretty basic. And once you fill it up with people, it's pretty full. So, yeah, and I'm pretty sure we breached the GVM on it. So it was it was certainly well loaded.
0: Hey, sales figures are out. Is the have the electrics continued?
3: Yeah, look, it was, you know, we touched a fortnight ago on Tesla sales. So Tesla had the top-selling car in the country, the Model Y, 8,000-odd sales, which is enormous. But the big news came out was that BYD got within a few hundred sales of Toyota, which is the closest any brand has been to Toyota for a couple of decades in Australia. So enormous number for that brand. And I think they had a real push towards the end of the year. They put out a press release that essentially said, don't expect it to continue straight away in terms of, I think, the sales will ease off a little bit. I think they had a big push to the end of the financial year. But an enormous month. And, yeah, EVs were huge. They, if you look at EV sales of mid-sized SUVs, so the single biggest segment in the country, for the year to date, so the first 6 months of the year, 32% of all mid-sized SUVs have been fully electric. And for June, it's the first time that EVs outsold diesel and hybrid, so a pretty big big number there, and obviously petrol sales of petrol only vehicles starting to come off. So it's
0: EVs outsold diesel.
3: EVs outsold diesel, yeah, for the first time in June. So enormous. And when you delve into the figures and you start looking at

0: some of the Chinese brands that are selling enormous numbers of EVs, you know, BYD 10,000, quite a few of them have got EVs that have sold 2,000 or 3,000 in a month. And you look at the number one brand, Toyota, and they sold 192 EVs. So, and all, well, most of the traditional
1: brands...
0: Well,
1: they're not really selling it. They're not really selling EVs, though, are they? They're selling hybrids.
0: They've had, Toyota's had one now for a year and a half, almost in Australia, and they sharpened the plan, like 10 grand off the price late last year. So they've got one there, and it's quite a good thing, the BZ4X, but it's, I don't know what's going on. They just don't seem geared up to be able to sell EVs. They're very strong on hybrid. They dominated. They led the way on hybrids. But they seem to be struggling with EVs. And they're not alone. A lot of the mainstream brands, you know, Mazda and Ford and others, are in a similar position. They're, you know, they are trickling along, whereas some of the newcomer brands, and obviously Tesla being in there in that as well, some of those newcomer brands are really surging ahead with EVs, sort of sort of leading the way. So, yeah.
1: All right, other things around. The there's another new sub $30,000 EV out. It's a Geely thing.
0: Yeah, Geely EX2, so $26,490. So this is, we were expecting it to come in around or less than 30 grand, and I think what they're aiming for is sort of 30-odd grand drive away. $29,990.
1: $26,000 wouldn't be drive away, no.
0: No, so it's, but look, extremely strong. And yeah, it's another one of those ones that, you know, will probably add a bit of depth to that lower end of the market. And talking of those sales figures again, you go through and look at, you know, your traditional cars in that end of the market, Toyota Yaris, Mazda 2, those sorts of things. And the EVs are sort of taking off because, you know, these days they're cheaper than them. Well, that Geely is cheaper than them, so it's so yeah, it's pretty solid in terms of the numbers, and it's I mean, you look at, you know, the Atto One, the BYD Atto One, it outsold in June, it outsold the Yaris, the Suzuki Swift, and the Mazda 2 combined. So so yeah, even that entry level part of the market is starting to shift around a bit.
1: Yeah, I mentioned that BYD's offering refunds to about 1,200 people who thought they were buying a 2026 car. When in fact it was a year before, 2025.
0: Yeah.
1: Honest mistake.
0: Yeah, I mean, look, they say it's it was an administrative error. They're saying it's human error that kicked in here.
1: Anyway, they're giving them the money back.
0: They're offering to give them the money back. They've either offered an $1,100 refund, so everyone can get that, and everyone can get the refund. But I think they said last count it was 600-odd people had said that they were happy with the refund, but anyone is entitled to the... Full refund. Sorry, 600 for the 1,100. Anyone's entitled to the refund if they want it. I'm not aware that they've released those numbers yet, or whether it's been finalised. But yeah, I mean, look, that's obviously, you know, you got to stick your hands up on that one, haven't you, and say we made a mistake.
1: Gotcha.
0: So yeah, a little bit embarrassing, but you know, they had a huge month, and I'm sure.
1: Well, in a way, though, I mean. Yeah, look, I mean, you know, they deserve it, whatever they cop.
0: Yeah.
1: But there is a plate on the car, isn't there, which says when it was built?
0: There is, but I think what they were told was... No, I think the plate was right, but I think... I don't believe it's the salespeople's fault, but I think on the forms they signed, it said you got a 2026 car. And I believe it was one customer who went to get insurance, and the insurance company said, hang on, that's not a 2026 model, it's a 2025 model. And they made the point, there's no difference in the cars, it's literally just the build plate, but it can impact your residual values. It's
1: of course.
0: In the industry's eyes, it's seen as a one-year older car, even though it may only be a one-week older car, but it's still still seen as a one-year older car, so yeah.
1: Mitchell from Wentworth, let's take calls, 1-300-800-222. Hi, Mitchell.
2: Hello.
1: Hello.
2: How are we?
1: Not bad. I've pushed you down the hill. Come on, clutch start. Away you go.
2: Considering buying one of these new EVs getting around, and they're pretty popular, eh?
0: Yep.
2: Yeah.
1: what's your question, Mitch?
2: Mate, is it worth it?
0: Well, it depends on the model. So there's some that are very sharp and very good value, and there's others that aren't so much. So, and you know, you can say that across the entire market, whether you're looking at petrol cars, diesel cars, electric cars, whatever. So, yeah, there's some that are sharper, some that aren't. But
1: what are you trying to do with it, Mitchell? You're driving around town, you're in the bush. What's up?
2: A bit of bush bashing, mate, this and that, you know. It's got to be an all-rounder. But the main concern, mate, you know, I'm pretty close to Mildura. There's a few few cars getting stolen every day, mate. What's the

0: what's the anti-theft on these things, mate? That's my main concern.
1: It's the same as any other car. So they've all got locks and some of them have got alarm systems. So there's going to be no difference between the security systems in them. And, you know, between...
2: Are they easy? They're not easy to pinch. Are they easy to pinch?
1: No, I mean, no easier than any other car.
2: Right.
1: And, you know, we've seen in Victoria in particular, they've had some big issues with theft, with thieves using technology to break into the OBD, the onboard diagnostic systems, and effectively trick the car into thinking that there's a key there. So there have been a lot of issues with that, but that is not a drivetrain-specific thing. It's to do with certain cars, and there have been quite a few Toyotas in that mix because, you know, things like a Land Cruiser, there's lots of them on the road. They're very valuable cars, and they're easy to sell. So there's been a few of those going. So Toyota's actually stepping up its security systems in some of those cars, including the Land Cruiser and the Prado, to try and tackle that, and they're even going to offer... an aftermarket fix, where they are offering an aftermarket fix for it as well, which will be an added cost. But yeah, trying to do that too. But yeah, in terms of the security, you know, as I said, it's agnostic in terms of the drivetrain. It's they've all got locks and so on. So yeah.
2: Okay, go with it, Rich. Take it out. Have a look.
1: Depends on the one. Yep.
2: Depends on the one. Okay, thank you. By the way, in the footy, Geelong's beaten St Kilda. Pretty convincingly, 15-12 to 11-9. 1-300-800-222 is the number. Dane from Denniston's been waiting on there. Hi, Dane.
3: Hi. Hello. Evening to you both. Look, I've just got some basic questions. I'm looking at buying a four-wheel drive.
1: Mm-hmm.
3: I live in Sydney, so it needs to be a vehicle that's okay in the city, but I'm at a stage where I sort of feel I'd like to be able to go out, you know, anywhere and within reason drive on any, reasonable road out back. I just wonder what you might think was something appropriate.
1: Yeah, I mean, look, to get those two requirements at pretty much opposite ends of the spectrum,
3: you're making
1: compromises somewhere. So it's you're going to make compromises in the city because you're dragging around a lot of hardware that's going to be doing nothing around town. You know, dual range transfer cases and heavier, often ladder frame chassis and stuff like that. So there's there will be compromises in town. And if you go for one of the more soft roaders, they're more car-like in terms of the way they drive around town, but they're not as good off-road and they're not as capable in the really rough stuff, and some of them don't have full-size spare tyres and that sort of stuff. So
3: obviously
1: a full-size spare, if you're going to be heading to remote areas, is a pretty important thing. And it tends to push you towards either dual cab utes, which a lot of people obviously go for, or things like an Isuzu MU-X, a Toyota Prado, a Ford Everest are probably the three standouts in that class. There is actually another one coming later this year, which is a Pajero. So the Mitsubishi Pajero is making a comeback, and that'll be added to that market too. We don't know. We know the basics of it. It'll be based on the Triton. We're expecting it to kick off at $60,000 or $70,000, but there's a lot more detail to come on that car, including what it looks like. But that's another one in the mix. But those three I mentioned there are probably the standouts, and probably the sweet spots around about the Ford Everest, because it's a better car than the Isuzu. It's more expensive than the Isuzu, but you can probably mount a case on value. The Prado is an excellent car, but the Prado is quite expensive, and the Everest is probably a little bit sharper in overall value.
3: Right. And would any of those three lend itself to being more able to be handled in the city?
1: Yeah, I mean, they'll all do a decent job in the city. I would say I'd almost probably reverse it, probably say the Prado will probably be one of the better ones in town. The Everest is very good as well, but the Prado is also good in town, and the Isuzu probably a fraction less so. So, they'll all do a decent job in town.
3: Right.
1: But what are you coming out of? What car are you stepping out of?
3: Honda Civic.
1: Yeah, okay. So it's going to be an extremely different car to that. You're going to have a lot more weight. You'll be sitting up higher. It's not going to be as sharp in terms of the way it turns into corners and so on. So, and all three of them will have that issue because they're bigger, heavier cars with chunkier tyres for off-roading and that sort of stuff. But you're going backwards in that everyday sort of usability and dynamics, but that equally they are comfortable cars that will deal fine with city traffic. As I said, you're going to be dragging around more weight and hardware that won't be getting a whole lot of use in town. But you sort of need that if you're going to be doing that remote touring and off-road driving.
3: Yeah, right. Okay. Well, all right. Great. Thank you very much.
2: No worries, Dan.
3: I'm on the right track then.
2: Good on you. Thank you. Good luck with it. And I hope it works out for you. It's tough at the car trying to sell cars, isn't it, Toby? Poor old Peugeot. Gone. No, the distributor.
1: Yeah.
2: Has handed back the distribution rights.
1: They've announced they're handing it back. They haven't.
2: So what does that mean? You won't be able to buy one in Australia anymore.
1: Well, so
2: unless someone else takes it up.
1: Yes, it's done by the importer, Inchcape, which also looks after Subaru and a couple of Chinese brands as well. So a very, very experienced importer. They've dealt with a lot of brands over the years and they have a lot of dealerships and so on as well. But they've announced that they will hand that back. Now, the parent company to Peugeot is Stellantis, which has a whole bunch of brands, including Citroen and Fiat and Jeep and a whole bunch of other ones. And Stellantis has said that they will keep that brand going in Australia. They just haven't announced how it will continue. So one option is they can bring it in into their fold, obviously, and they already do Jeep and Alfa Romeo and others in Australia. Leap Motor is one of their Chinese brands. So maybe they'll do that, but we're still waiting to hear exactly what will happen. But, yeah, look, this is one of those things. I mean, we hear, you know, this, but we've had, what, 10 or 12 brands already come into Australia, predominantly Chinese brands come into Australia. We've got one of the busiest markets in the world in terms of diversity of brands. And there are another dozen odd brands, some of which have confirmed, some of others are expected to come to Australia in the next couple of years. So it's an enormously competitive market. There's no question that some of those, some of the existing brands are under intense pressure and they will, some of them will potentially fall by the wayside. And equally, some of the newcomer brands probably won't survive because, again, there's so much competition. And I think it'd be an interesting one to go around to all these brands, particularly the Chinese brands, and say, okay, give us your sales forecast for 2027. And I think if you added them all up, normally we buy about 1.2 million cars a year in Australia. Mm-hmm. I reckon if you added them all up, it'd probably exceed 2 million. Like by the time they all said, oh, we'll sell 50,000, we'll sell 80,000. And clearly that's not going to work because, as I said, it'll be somewhere around about 1.2 million. So, someone's going to have to lose sales somewhere.
2: Yep, indeed. All right, 1-300-800-222 is my number. Scott in Blacktown. The line's free, by the way, if you want one. 1-300-800-222. Scott from Blacktown. Hi, Scott.
4: G'day, mate. How you going?
2: Yeah, good. Thanks.
4: I've got a Honda iX35 Elite 2012 model, the active four-wheel drive type. I'm thinking about giving it to my nephew. He's just turned 19, so but he's not going to go or any extreme off-roading or anything, but if he goes on a like a fire trail, for example, and the weather changes and it gets boggy and he needs the four-wheel drive to come in and it's got the downhill control and that kind of stuff. It's got a locker button. I don't know if you'd be familiar with the Honda iX35s. Mm-hmm. I just wonder how
1: far it'll go.
4: Yeah, under that. Yeah, that's what my nephew will probably try and do.
1: Yeah. Well, firstly, have you definitely got the four-wheel drive one? Because a lot of those were two-wheel drive, so that'd be the first thing I'd be checking is that it's definitely the all-wheel drive model.
4: It's four-wheel drive. It's got the button. It's got the locker.
1: So that locker button, so normally a diff lock, like you've either got centre diff lock, front diff lock or rear diff lock, and a lot of them will have I think that one you're talking about is the center locker, and it's not a traditional diff lock. It's essentially saying, so normally your car will run in front-wheel drive. A lot of the soft rotor type SUVs will run in front-wheel drive generally, but when they detect wheel slip, so when one of the wheels slips, it'll then apply brakes to the wheel that's slipping and effectively send the torque to other parts of the car. So by hitting that locker one, you're saying, okay, I want to constantly send some drive to the rear as well as the front, but it is not a traditional locking differential. So it's not going to get you anywhere near as far as a traditional off-roader will. And that's the other thing you have, and this is something that applies to any car, whether it's a Land Cruiser or Prado or whatever, is once you hit things like slippery mud, if you're just in normal mode, normal everything, and you hit that slippery mud, the car, the stability control system will detect the car sliding around, potentially apply the brakes, which is the last thing you want if you're in soft mud, and potentially pull power to try and stop the car wheel spinning. And again, in mud or sand, you do want a bit of wheel spin to keep the thing going. So the way some of those heavy-duty four-wheel drives get around it, when you select low range, they'll either put in, they'll have a different program, so different mapping for the traction control system, or in some cases, they disable it altogether. So they'll get rid of that traction control and stability control and just let the car do its sliding and moving around because you're only doing slow speed stuff. Now, you're not going to have any of that in your iX35. So again, if he's going to hit muddy roads and stuff, he needs to be aware that you need to probably turn things like stability control off. You need to be aware of the limitations of the car because it's just not going to go nearly as far as a proper off-roader. Yes, you might have some extra traction, but you've got to be a little bit careful. You also don't want to go thumping it underneath because, you know, most off-roaders, most proper off-roaders will have underbody protection. That thing will have a plastic cover for aerodynamics, and that's about it. So if you give it a decent whack underneath, you could be spewing out some fluids you don't want to lose.
4: Yeah, there's nothing covered underneath. I've popped my head under and had a look to make sure it was the four-wheel drive and looked, and I thought, oh, you wouldn't want to hit anything.
1: No, definitely not. As I said, a lot of them have got the plastic covers these days, but that's purely aerodynamics. Like, it's done to smooth the airflow and reduce a little bit of fuel use, basically.
2: Okay. Yeah, all right, Scott. Bogged. Thanks, mate.
4: I'll get bogged pretty much, like, just the traction-wise, because he's not going to go extreme sort of stuff, but...
1: Yeah, I mean, it's going to depend on a bunch of stuff, including the tyres. You know, once you're on those road tyres in mud, it's pretty easy to fill them up with mud quickly. And but yeah, I wouldn't get too ambitious as a short story.
2: All right, Scott.
4: Cool, thank you. Thanks for your input.
2: No,
4: thanks for having me.
2: No, it's a pleasure. 1-300-800-222 is the number. Chris from Dundas. I'm just adding this, Toby, because you know my concerns. Chris from Dundas says, Toby, will future improvements in EVs include providing a spare tyre? Not everyone has the skills to do their own tyre repairs. Toby, I'm not asking you for a comment.
1: No, they will. They will. And some already have them. Some, very few.
2: Yeah.
1: But some. But we'll get there eventually.
2: someone's texted saying Peugeot and Jeep were the first companies to ever sell cars in Australia. Very sad they're leaving. Is that right? Would that be right?
1: I don't think so.
2: I don't think so.
1: Because Jeep, I think, didn't the Jeep only start in the 1940s for starters, which is you had Willys and stuff with post-World War II.
2: You had T Model Fords here before then.
1: You had that well before then. And so Citroën was one of the longest running brands before they pulled out a year or two ago. Yeah. And Citroën was one of the early brands into Australia. But no, I mean, there were a bunch of brands that have these days discontinued, including a lot out of America. But
2: let's ignore that. Yeah, that's not right. Graham's on the Hume. G'day, Graham.
5: Good afternoon or evening or morning.
2: Afternoon.
5: Or
2: well, I think whereabouts are you? Where are you on the Hume? Whereabouts?
5: To me, it's morning. I'm almost at Yass, heading back to Melbourne.
2: Yeah, well it's mid evening. Graham, but hello to you anyway.
5: Tapes. My daughter's actually, I mean, this may have been a bit out of your spoke, 2009 200 series.
1: Mm.
5: Do you know of any major problems that would be with them?
1: No, so Land Cruiser 200 series. I mean, the early cars, as you probably know, had issues with excessive oil use, but Toyota did address that and I believe solved the problem. Look, there will be some things here and there that they'll be known to fail, but I'm not aware of any major things that would stop you from potentially buying the car. Obviously...
5: Yeah, well, it's been looked after. It's only, I think it hasn't got 200,000 on it yet.
1: Yeah, which is a baby for that. I mean, you can get, hundreds. I was looking the other day at 100 series Land Cruisers, and there's one there with 600,000 Ks on it secondhand, and, 400,000 kilometre 100 series Land Cruisers.
2: Is every day.
1: Everywhere. And same with 200 series. You can get ones that are easily up over 500,000 Ks. So 200,000 is a baby for that car. And, you know, I think some of the best buys in those markets are, you know, something like that, a 200 series, say 200,000 Ks on it like that, that spend its life just tooling around town doing the kid run, and all of a sudden you can buy it. You've got a great adventure car that hasn't been bashed around off-road and is potentially pretty cool for that sort of stuff. So,
5: I think it was actually mainly like the farmer's wife's car.
1: Yeah, right.
5: And they used it to tow the caravan.
1: Yeah, okay.
5: Because it's immaculate inside.
1: Yeah, right. And that's pretty cool. I mean, look, the one thing, Toyota four-wheel drive, so whether it's Hilux, Prado or Land Cruiser, they do have fairly short service intervals, 6 month or 10,000 kilometre service intervals. So you'd want to make sure those boxes have been ticked, make sure that it has had the servicing done because particularly turbo engines don't like missed services. Okay.
5: I think it's got a full service book with it. So, yeah, I'll be checking that out.
1: Yeah.
2: All right. Thanks, Rob. Good on you.
5: Thank you.
2: Good luck with it. 1-300-800-222. Toby Hagen's with us. Evelyn from Epping. Hello, Evelyn.
6: Hi. Look, I've got a question for Toby. I've got a Honda Jazz. I've done about 60,000 Ks on it. It's 10 years old. Mm. I'm still concerned about how much petrol I'm using. We've already got a Model Y, my husband has, so we've got all the solar and stuff. And the batteries. I just don't know whether I should upgrade to a hybrid or electric. And the thing I love about the Jazz is the space in the back and the fact you can put the seats and everything down. Mm,
1: the magic
6: seats. Is
1: there
6: a hybrid? Yeah. I mean, is there a hybrid that will do that that's not too big or...
1: Yeah, I mean, there's quite a few, not so much in that Jazz market, so that small hatchback market. I touched on a few of them earlier, like the Toyota Yaris and Mazda 2 and those sorts of things. But these days you can get EVs that are cheaper than those and certainly nicer to drive, because once you're in – the Jazz was a little bit different. You had the CVT automatic, so it did that worked pretty well in maximising performance from a small engine. But, you know, when you've got a 5- or 6-speed automatic in a small engine, you often have to – drive the engine pretty hard to get decent performance, so you're revving it pretty hard and it's not much fun. You get in those little EVs and you've got a heap of torque, that pulling power that you want, and it's they're very accessible and very easy to drive around town. So I find them far nicer and far easier to drive. And if you're used to an EV already in the Tesla and used to the charging and all that sort of stuff, then I'd certainly say have a look at the Tesla. But have a look at another EV, and as I said, that there are ones there that are cheaper than the entry-level hatches these days. So,
6: Which one would you recommend? I'm just a bit nervous about having a Chinese car, that's all.
1: Well, unfortunately, I can't recommend anything but that, because if you want a sub-30-gram one, that's all there is. So it's the one we touched on earlier, the Geely EX2. The GAC Ion UT is slightly over 30, but it's also good buying because it's got slightly longer range than the other ones in that market. The BYD Atto 1, which is the cheapest, so it's roughly 27, something like that, 27, 28 drive away. And... and then from then you step up into slightly bigger and more powerful ones. You know, they start to head towards 35, 40 grand. But something like a Jaecoo J5, for example, is pretty good buying. Yeah. They're all Chinese. And unfortunately, you just don't have a choice, because they're the ones dominating that entry-level electric market. If you really, really don't want Chinese, and keep in mind that your Tesla's out of China, unless you got a... No, actually, all Tesla Model Ys are out of China. Yeah. The early Tesla Model 3s weren't. So you've seen, I guess, Chinese build quality in that regard. But
6: The other concern I have is that, you know, with one electric car in the house, maybe we should have one that we can, if we needed to go on a big trip, that we had sort of one backup that would go with petrol or something.
1: Yeah, you know, possibly. Like, when was the last time you did that?
6: Oh, we often go to Melbourne, but we do it in the Tesla, and it is a bit slow. It is a bit stop and start,
1: Yeah, okay. Yeah, cool. And if you're any of those small EVs that I just mentioned, they're not going to be nearly as easy to drive on a long trip as your Tesla, because they have slower charging. They've got shorter range, so they're really around town EVs. They're not road trip EVs. They're around town EVs. Whereas your Tesla can be easily a road trip car, as you know. So want to stick with
6: hybrids maybe, you know.
1: Yeah, so you then I would point you more towards the small SUVs. You've got more choices there. Hyundai Kona is probably top of the pops, so that's a good option. Mm-hmm.
6: So you reckon that's a good model? That's a good thing.
1: Yeah, that's definitely. So they do an electric, a hybrid, and a non-hybrid, a regular petrol. But the hybrid one's really good.
6: Yeah.
1: And it's probably the pick in that market at the moment. So it's a terrific thing.
6: So the Hyundai Kona might be the one.
1: Okay. Hyundai Kona. Yep.
6: Yep. Okay. Thanks, Toby.
2: Cool. Righto. Thanks, Evelyn. Okay. Bye bye. This is Motor Talk, and you're talking with Toby Hagen. Phil and Toby, we're looking at a Zeekr S7X Performance. Anything specific to consider, says Heathy Boy?
1: Don't bother with the push-button door handles. Okay. So, it's a surprisingly good car. I would actually be happier in the non-performance, just the single-motor one, save a bit of money, and as I said, not get the door handles. I think they might have made the door handles now optional, but what I don't like about the door handles, you press the button, and you have to sort of stand a little bit clear of the door, because it then automatically opens the door. And if you're in the way, it senses you there so it doesn't open, and then you've got to manually open it beyond that. And then when you get in the car, you put your foot on the brake and it automatically closes the door, so you don't have to touch anything. Which is terrific the first few times, and then after that you go, this is a bit gimmicky, and yeah, I probably had enough.
2: I'm sick of it. That's all.
1: So I just go,
2: where's the door handle?
1: And I'm trying to think. I think it's the 7X that if you get those fancy door handles, it still has the old door handles there, and they don't do anything. So it just, it's a bit weird. Whereas on the Zika X, the smaller one, they don't. They get rid of those, so it's a cleaner look. So that'd be the main thing. But no, Zika's a, it's selling in surprisingly big numbers. You know, don't ignore some of the rivals, which the Tesla Model Y is the most obvious one. Mm-hmm. So yeah, there's other options there, but the Zika's certainly a very solid one.
2: Okie doke. Tim from Mullumbimby. Hello, Tim.
7: G'day, guys. I've been very happy with the Nissan X-Trail that's got the four-wheel drive, but now recently my mechanic did something to it and I don't like it anymore, so I'm looking at going to either a hybrid or full electric. I don't have solar and a charger at home, so, you know, it's going to be inconvenient because I'll have to install that. But the J5 and J7, or the BYD like C line, are the ones that are catching my eye. But between the like J7 and the BYD, what are you thinking?
1: So I guess out of the C lines, you've got four to choose from: a C line 5, 6, 7, and 8. So, and they all step up in size. That said, the C line 7 is the only fully electric. The other three are plug-in hybrids. So it depends whether you want to go electric or plug-in hybrid.
7: My daily commute is sort of 30 kilometres from Mullumbimby into Byron and back, so 40 by the time you return. But I do still have parents down in Sydney and my brother's up on the Gold Coast, so I do some, you know, 100-plus K days and 1,000 K days.
1: The Gold Coast wouldn't be an issue. The Sydney one, obviously, would take a little bit of planning, but these days between Sydney and Brisbane, there's quite a few very fast chargers but you'd want to look at a JQ J5 is not going to be a great car for that road trip for exactly what I was talking about a few minutes ago, which is it's not particularly fast charging and it's not super long range. So that I wouldn't be doing a Sydney Brisbane run in that or a Sydney Mullumbimby run in that.
7: And size wise, is that a bit smaller than an X Trail or is
1: The C-Line 5 and the JQ J5 will both be smaller than an X-Trail, but once you get up to a C-Line 8, that's bigger than an X-Trail, and a C-Line 7 and a JQ J7 are similar to an X-Trail. So mid-sized SUVs. So, and the C-Line 6 and stuff. But look, if you're going to be doing those long runs, I would be probably point you towards some of the plug-in hybrids, which is C-Line 6, the JQ J7, and, you know, you can look at a Chery as well. There's some Chery ones out there that do a pretty good job. A Geely Starray is also a decent thing. So, and they're a little bit generic, both in their styling and some of their features and so on. So, they've all got their pros and cons, but they'll all sort of do 100 kilometres plus generally on electricity. But you mentioned before you don't have charging at home. You obviously do have a power point, and given the kilometres you're doing, that will work fine for your 40-kilometre round trip per day. So you'll be able to plug it in and run it off that.
7: We've got a charger at work, which is handy.
1: Yeah.
7: The only other sort of consideration is just like any kind of going on the bad roads around here.
1: There are a few up that way. Those narrow ones that go over the mountains there. They're pretty cool.
7: Yeah, that's it. Which ones take this sort of narrow off-road, like not off-road, but you know what I mean?
1: Bumpy. You're coming down to tyres there in terms of, so when you get the potholes and stuff and you club a pothole, it's not going to be great and most of them don't have spare tyres and they're all sort of on-road tyres. So I wouldn't know which one's going to hold up best to a pothole strike. None of them are necessarily set up for that. But then again, neither's an X-Trail really. Like an X-Trail's not a proper off-road car. So I wouldn't expect it to be necessarily much worse or anything, you know, much different to an X-Trail essentially.
7: Okay. Thanks for that.
2: Thanks, Tim. Good on you. Bye-bye. 1-300-800-222. This is an edition of Motor Talk. You can ring and ask Toby a question if you want. There are some lines there if you want. 1-300-800-222. Brendan and Shepherd on the text line. Toby, do you think there'll be issues with the large purchase numbers of EVs and charging points, particularly in rural areas going forward? Also, what do you think about EV values and what are they like in 5 to 10 years? I don't think they'll last. And you won't be 500,000 Ks as you can do in a well-maintained Land Cruiser.
1: This
2: gets to the question of whether EV is going to be suitable for everything, and they're not.
1: Yeah, and look, the charging points first up, I mean, we're already finding at some busy times there aren't enough charging points.
2: Yeah.
1: It's a chicken and egg situation. There's no doubt Australia needs a lot more of them, a lot more charging points. And, you know, the difference between petrol and diesel or internal combustion engines and electric is that a lot of people, most EV owners, charge up overnight at home, so they don't need public charging. But when they need it, they really need it. Like they're on a road trip,
2: It's the road trip issue, isn't it? Normally at home or you're just around town, it's not an issue.
1: Yeah.
2: But the road trip is an issue.
1: Yeah.
2: Yeah.
1: Yeah. Yeah. The longevity thing's an interesting one. So there was a study out of the UK, I think it was earlier this year, might have been late last year, saying that EVs are now lasting longer in terms of kilometres than internal combustion engine cars.
2: Okay.
1: Now, that's a general statement, and once you're honing in on something like a Land Cruiser, they are generally engineered for longer, and there's not a whole lot of cars that'll do 500,000+ Ks without, you know, significant work.
2: There aren't many, no.
1: No, so it's so that's, you know, your Land Cruiser's a little bit different, but there's no reason someone can't engineer an EV to do a similar sort of job in terms of electric motors are extremely reliable and simple. They're basic, very basic things compared with an internal combustion engine. A battery, so a battery pack, they generally, and again, there was a recent study out 2 or 3 weeks ago saying that battery degradation is nowhere near as high as everyone was first predicting. 1.5% a year, I think it was, something like that. So your average EV or average battery, lithium-ion battery, is generally designed for at least a few thousand cycles. So let's say your car's made for 400 kilometres of range, 500. You're looking at well over 1 million kilometres that the battery has essentially been engineered for. So it's so the batteries, I wouldn't have an issue at all with batteries doing a few 100,000 kilometres, possibly up to 500,000. And, you know, GWM, for example, has an unlimited kilometre warranty on its batteries. Admittedly, they do put a kilometre warranty on it if you're using it for commercial purposes. And let's face it, anyone doing 300,000 or 400,000 Ks is probably going to be doing Uber driving or something to get to get that level of Ks up. But, the reality is, they can, you know, theoretically they can make them last as long. It's horses for courses in terms of how they engineer the cars. And the last one's residual values. So what we've seen over the last 3 or 4 months is residual values of diesel vehicles and some bigger pickup trucks and so on come off, and we've seen EVs go in the other direction. So EV residuals are now stronger. Now, EV residuals on some models aren't quite as strong as some good hybrids, for example, but, you know, the used car market, as I've said previously, it's supply and demand, and if people want those vehicles, if there's demand for them in 5 or 10 years, people will pay for it. And, you know, what we're seeing now is decent demand for used EVs. So I don't think that's going to change enormously over the next few years. But, you know, if fuel is somehow 50 cents a litre in a few years, then, yeah, it probably will drop off. But I don't think that's about to happen.
2: Leanne is in Paddington and wants to know about Chloe and how she's going. This is your
1: daughter. With her driving.
2: This is your daughter.
1: She's going well, but I can't get her back into a manual. She's only because I don't have a manual kicking around at the moment. But, okay. She's going very well on the driving.
2: Yep.
1: And certainly, I mean, the first couple of weeks I had eyes like dinner plates, so it was pretty pretty eye opening. But she's a lot better now, and I think if anything, I would say the biggest criticism I can make is there's a hint of overconfidence kicking in, which I need to pull back and say, hang on a minute. You're going a lot better, but you've still got a heap to learn.
2: That's
1: so
2: right.
1: It's,
2: Both hands on the
1: but wheel. No, she's going well.
2: Oh, good. Okay. Keep us posted. A lot of people want to know. Paul says, I've regularly travelled Melbourne to Brisbane in my Tesla S. Oh, okay. Hold on. No problems. I especially like the comfort and the crop-up food and drink stops every 2 or 3 hours.
1: Yeah.
2: Never a problem.
1: Yeah.
2: Especially as I have free supercharging for the rest of my life of the car.
1: So the early Tesla Model S's had free charging as part of it. Now Tesla hasn't offered that for 10 odd years or 9 years, something like that. But I chatted to I got in an Uber, a month ago, 6 weeks ago, and he just bought a Model S, and partly for that because he got the free charging with it. He said it's great.
2: Other texters here saying plenty of Tesla S's have covered more than 500,000 Ks.
1: Mm.
2: They're still going strong. The batteries are still going great.
1: Yeah. You can certainly do it for sure. Mm. It's
2: Plenty of texters too saying, why don't we make electric cars in Australia? We can make better EVs than China, says my texter. Well,
1: I don't think we're going to make them as cheap as China.

0: What's the problem?
1: The problem is that car manufacturing is not what it was, is it? It's highly robotic now.
0: Yeah, and it's it needs enormous scale. And so,
1: you need a huge amount of capital to set it up because of the robotics.
0: That's right. And so these days out of a factory, you need to be selling, say, 300,000 cars to make the factory viable, and that's before you engineer it and everything else. So ultimately, ideally, you'd want to build it in multiple factories, as Toyota does with things like Camry. Yeah. So, when you've got Australia, our top-selling car is typically around about 50,000 cars a year, sometimes a little bit more. So you need to make up those other 250,000 sales somewhere around the world. And Australia has not been for 20-odd years a solid export market for cars.
1: What's been our best export of cars ever? Well, we've never been a big exporter.
0: No,
1: but we have because the multinationals running the joint never wanted to export cars from Australia.
0: Yeah, I mean, there was a bit of, particularly with Ford and GM in the last, between, say, 2000 and 2010, they'd prefer to say, hey, America's, we can do it in America. We don't need these guys down under to show us how to build cars.
1: Yeah.
0: And that sort of hurt things. We also, a lot of exports around about 2007, 8, 9 were hurt by the strong Australian dollar. Remember, the dollar was $1.10 at one point against the US.
1: That's right.
0: And they were trying to export cars to America. So that really made it hard. Mm. So, but no, there have been times. I mean, there's been, you know, back in the 70s and so on, they're exporting cars. And I remember going to being in Africa, whenever it was, 3 or 4 years or 5 years ago. And driving past and seeing an HQ Holden in a wrecking yard. So there's there's stuff like that. So yeah, there's exports have been fairly solid at times. We've exported cars to China, Thailand, other places. So they exported cars to, we exported long wheelbase Holden Caprices to China around about 2010-ish. And I remember they had to beef up the horns in the cars because they were failing, because in China they beep the horn constantly sometimes. And it's not a sign of anger as it is here. It's just I'm letting someone know I'm here. So they had all these horns failing after, a year or two because they were constantly beeping on them. So
1: 1-300-800-222. This is Nightlife, and this is an edition of Motor Talk with Toby Hagen. We've got lines 3-1-300-800-222.
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1: The Pajero is gearing up for a revival within months. What's happening?
0: Yeah, that's what I was touching on earlier. So it's going to be based on the Mitsubishi Triton underpinnings, which is quite a change for the Pajero, because in the early 2000s, or 2000, it shifted over to essentially a monocoque, a more car-like construction underneath, and that kept it going for 20-odd years. But, it's making a comeback. And it sounds like it's going to be a little bit more like the Pajero Sport, which is the was the Triton-based SUV previously. But, shaping up initially to be a diesel, so 2.4-litre diesel engine, turbo diesel engine. But they've also sort of shown off a an electric version. They're saying a hybrid version will also make an appearance as well. So it'll be quite interesting to see how that goes. Pajero was obviously a much-loved nameplate. 1983, it first hit the roads in Australia. And, we had Patrols and Prados and Land Cruisers and so on, but Pajero had a very solid following. So I think there'll be a lot of people keen to see how it goes.
1: Mm. Hey, Fiat revealed an all-electric replacement for its iconic Ape Ute.
0: Yeah. This is the those things in
1: these
0: Italy.
1: These are the tiny little. Are they three wheelers?
0: Generally. And it's and normally they've got some Italian farmer that's about double the size of the car trying to drive the thing. So it's
1: the things I'm talking about. They're when I say three wheelers, they are three wheelers.
0: Yeah.
1: There's a kind of motorcycle type bar you drive them with.
0: Yeah, that's it. They're basically a motorbike ute or a scooter ute. And they're cool looking things. And Fiat's done one called the Tree, TRIS, which is just a really cool looking car. So it's a ute or motorbike, whatever we want to call it. But it's only got a 6.9 kilowatt hour battery, which is tiny, about a tenth the size of your average EV. So 88 kilometres of range. And it's got a 9 kilowatt motor, so it's not much power. Top speed 45 k's an hour, but it's a really cool looking thing. So it's unfortunately, I don't think we'll ever see it in Australia.
1: You're not going to see it here, are you?
0: But
1: speaking of cute little utes, though, when we mentioned this in the program, I think a couple of editions ago about the tiny Japanese utes too.
0: Yeah,
1: which some people are importing privately, aren't they?
0: Oh yeah, definitely.
1: They've become really I mean, a bit like the Suzuki

0: Jimny's become kind of chic.
1: Yeah.
0: These are too.
1: So, yeah, like the Suzuki Carrion stuff, which and Daihatsu has got one as well. So, and they are trendy these days. So, yeah, there's a lot of places privately importing them, and they look cool. They're pretty cool little things. They've only got tiny payload, like it's nothing like a normal ute, but I don't think people are necessarily buying them to go load lugging.
0: Joel from Brisbane says, didn't Holden export to Japan, which was rebadged as a Mazda?
1: Yes. So you're thinking, well, it was an HQ, a Holden with a rotary engine. So it was, they had the Mazda rotary in it, which I never drove one, but everyone said it was terrible because it had no torque and a big heavy car around it. So, yeah.
0: George in South Australia sent us a great picture. Well, it's a bit confronting in a way, but he says, evening, I saw a 2012 documentary about Don McCullen, who's regarded by many as the greatest living or photojournalist. Among some other confronting image, I noticed a burnt-out Australian-made E.H. Holden motor car in war-torn Biafra, which seemed pretty incongruous.
1: Yeah. There you go. Yeah.
0: They made their way around the world.
1: No, they did. I mean, Holden at times had very strong exports, but, it was hurt sometimes, as I said, by exchange rates and the types of cars they were trying to sell.
0: Arnold's on the line from Geraldton. G'day, Arnold.
2: G'day. How you going, Tony or Phil? I've had a BZ4X touring on order since May.
0: Yeah.
2: And, you know, they're talking about 3 or 4 months delivery. Have you heard anything? They don't even know when it's going to start to be made.
1: It's already here. So I drove one a week or two ago.
2: I know.
1: You mean your specific one?
2: I've ordered one.
1: Yeah. Well, that's a bit odd because... you know, I mentioned before that Toyota with EV sales has been extremely soft, and I would have thought if they got people like you banging the door down saying, give me my car, that they'd be pretty keen to stick one on a boat and get it over here. So I'm not sure why it's taking quite that long. It's obviously a bit, as I said, I would have imagined it'd be the other way around. They'd have more cars than customers at the moment, but clearly with that one, they've got you waiting.
2: They're advertising like mad at the AFL and things like that, and... Of course, when you get a price, they can't give you a price you trade in because...
1: Yeah, they want to wait until the car's here.
2: They've got to wait until the car's here because
1: that's right, because they don't want to price your car yet for that.
2: You can't get a fixed agreement, you know.
1: That is frustrating.
2: So, I just thought you might... I just wondered if you'd...
1: No, don't know, but, push the dealer on it because they... ask the dealer if they've got a VIN, a vehicle identification number, and if they don't, when are they going to get one? Because if they've got a VIN, the car's been built and it's just waiting on shipping and getting it out here.
0: Sorry to hear it, Arnold.
1: Yeah.
0: Okay, Toby, before you go, what have you been driving? A RAV4 plug-in hybrid?
1: I have, yeah.
0: Any good?
1: It is good. It's great. And it's a really good plug-in hybrid. One of the things I like is they've made it so when you're in EV mode and you floor the accelerator, it stays in EV mode. It doesn't then fire up the petrol engine.
0: Mm-hmm.
1: So it has more of that EV type of driving feel to it. Once you've drained the battery, it has fractionally less power, but it's still pretty solid. Certainly zippier and nicer around town at sort of 80 or 100 k's an hour. It doesn't feel quite as perky, but it's still fine. It's still got plenty of grunt and really solid in terms of the dynamics and so on. So, yeah, I'm a big fan. That said, it's not cheap. So you're looking at sort of 65-odd grand, somewhere around there. So it does step up a bit in price.
0: It's an expensive thing, isn't it? You know?
1: It does. But Toyota's saying they think they will get 30% of their RAV4 sales, they're predicting, will be plug-in hybrid. So there's a lot of people queuing up. And they only do a couple of model variants. So, and it's all at the top end of the range. So in terms of the more expensive model variants.
0: Right.
1: To have a 30% cut through on that is pretty solid. So it shows you that there's demand for that sort of thing. So
0: you've been driving the Land Cruiser Hybrid too.
1: Land Cruiser Hybrid, which doesn't make nearly as much sense to me as the diesel. So it's because it's a performance hybrid. It's not a fuel saving hybrid.
0: Okay.
1: So it uses more fuel than the diesel. Got more power, but it uses more fuel. And the one thing I found is every time the engine starts and cuts out, which is quite often, you just hear this sort of deep, very quiet but deep thud. It's the exhaust, just a boom in the exhaust, which around town I found pretty frustrating. It's it's booming away and you're going, what's going on? So I'd go with the diesel, but it's you know, they're saying it's anyone who wants a bit more power, that's the one to get.
0: All right, Toby, terrific time has beaten us, but thanks for coming in. Terrific.

0: See you in a couple of weeks.
1: Sounds good.
0: Good on you. Toby Hagan with an edition of Motor Talk. All right, coming up to news time. We've got a second hour coming up, news breakdown, and also a conversation with Mr. Erlanger from Berlin.
2: ABC News with Andrew Kaloupas. A Melbourne father whose daughter died from

0: methanol poisoning incident at a backpackers in Vivian in November 2024. Officials in Laos are expected on Friday afternoon to outline the conclusion of their investigation into the incident, which also killed four others. The ABC understands the Laos officials could seek to charge those responsible with two offences that collectively carry up to 1 year in jail and a maximum fine of $1,600. The Islamic Revolutionary Guard in Iran says it's prepared to disrupt global energy supplies and all export corridors. With more, the ABC's Matt Doran in Jerusalem.
1: Analysts are taking that to mean the Bab al-Mandab Strait, the narrow opening between Yemen and Africa, could come into play, with Iranian proxies, the Houthis in Yemen, poised to start disrupting shipping through the Red Sea. While things such as oil prices surged at the height of the Iran war because those smaller Gulf states, countries like Kuwait, Bahrain, Qatar and the UAE, were struggling to get their exports out through the Strait of Hormuz, if the Bab al-Mandab Strait was now brought into play and was blocked in the same way that the Strait of Hormuz has been, that would wreak havoc on global energy markets.
0: Recent disruption to global trade through the Strait of Hormuz has highlighted the vulnerability of some of the world's busiest shipping routes. Attention's now turning to the North Natuna Sea in Southeast Asia, where tensions persist between China and Indonesia over competing maritime claims and access to vital shipping lanes. Assistant Foreign Affairs Minister Matt Thistlethwaite says Australia is better prepared for any disruption in the region because of the Jakarta Treaty, which strengthens cooperation with Indonesia on maritime security and keeps trade routes open.
2: We need to be prepared for situations such as that, and that's the importance of the Jakarta Treaty, that it elevates our relationship to a new level of cooperation on defence and security, particularly around maritime security and open and free shipping.
0: Australia's home ownership rate has fallen slightly, with new analysis showing the national decline is being driven largely in Sydney and regional New South Wales. Consulting firm KPMG estimates the proportion of owner-occupier homes in Greater Sydney has dropped below 60%, its lowest level since the 1950s. But home ownership has increased in Queensland and Western Australia and remains steady in Victoria. The research suggests housing affordability is increasingly reshaping where Australians are able to buy. There's been confirmation of a second case of H5 bird flu at Hawke's Nest on the New South Wales mid-north coast. The CSIRO says the strain was detected in a giant petrel found dead on Bennett's Beach. Another case was detected at Hawke's Nest a fortnight ago. It brings to 15 the number of confirmed cases across the country. But the New South Wales Chief Veterinary Officer, Dr. Joanne Coombe, says it doesn't signal an escalation of the situation in New South Wales.
3: I think what it does signal is that the enhanced surveillance that we've been doing is working, and of course our enhanced messaging to the public that they need to report these birds. Because this was found and obviously detected on the beach.
0: To sport, and Brisbane has scored a stunning upset win over Penrith in the NRL at the Western Sydney Stadium. With the details, Andrew Moore.
4: It was a dominant second half by the Broncos, who may be out of finals contention, but the Premiers really took it to the Penrith Panthers, who are on top of the table. It was two tries apiece in the first half. Jordan Rickey and Katoni Staggs for Brisbane, a double to winger Brian To'o for the Panthers, but the Broncos dominated territorially in the second half, and the reward finally came 11 and a half minutes before full time. A magical pass from man of the match Reece Walsh to winger Josiah Carapani to score in the corner, and Reece Walsh then converted from the Western touchline to give Brisbane a 14-12 victory. Andrew Moore, ABC Sport, Sydney.
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0: on ABC Radio. This is Night Life, and we're into the second hour of the program on this Thursday night, the 16th of July. It's 11:06 Eastern Time. It's 9:06 Western Australia, South Australia and the Territory, 11:24. Very good to be with you. We're broadcasting everywhere. 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Shouldn't be any problems anywhere except in Armidale after midnight till 5 a.m. when you might lose your FM signal there. But everybody else should be getting us completely loud and clear. Check it out. I'll put the check our podcast out through the ABC Listen app or stream off the website. I'll put Toby's discussion about motorcars up as usual as a podcast. It's always a popular podcast, actually. Toby's opining on cars and what to buy and where all these trends are going. Thanks for the tech. The many, many, many texts we had as well. My texter says the best electric vehicle ever would be a fast train from Brisbane to Melbourne. Nobody would ever need to drive cars anymore. No more expansions of freeways and roads across the last bits of bushland left. Well, yes, it was not going to solve everything, I guess, but most Australians would not be saying no to fast trains, although the cost of them and the likelihood of them happening, given our small population and very spread apart population centres, I think is not likely to be coming soon. 1-300-800-222 is the number. Coming up in this hour, Nightlife News Breakdown with Krishani Danji. We're going to talk to Claire Scorpo about what it's like to live in an open planned apartment. And we're going to speak to Stephen Erlanger in this hour as well, looking forward to that conversation. He's the chief diplomatic correspondent for the New York Times. He's based in Berlin, always extremely interesting and authoritative about what's happening. So I want to check out his views on where the Russian-Ukraine conflict is at. Has Donald Trump created a never-ending war in Iran? And also the future of NATO too. Where's all that headed? So we'll talk about that as well in this hour. Let's kick things off with a Nightlife News Breakdown.
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0: Time for Nightlife News Breakdown. First up, a topic that we don't discuss all that often on the News Breakdown, which is slavery. I mean, many of us might consider the topic of slavery something for the history books. Grim as it was, but not part of the modern world. But the reality of the modern world is that it can still be a significant part of global economics while still remaining, of course, entirely indefensible. Today, the federal government announced that it plans to revise existing modern slavery laws to give them more impact. Might there be another agenda here, though, in respect of trade with the US? Attorney General Michelle Rowland, speaking about the changes this morning with Sally Sara, had this to say.
2: We've actually had modern slavery legislation in place in terms of it being a reporting requirement for businesses since 2018. So this is the first time that this legislation has been opened up in the way it is. But the important thing about what we are announcing here is that big businesses, so these laws apply to businesses over $100 million, need to demonstrate that they have taken action to prevent modern slavery in their supply chains.
0: Well, joining us once more to unpack what these legislative changes mean, as to unpack the day's news, is Krishani Danji, political reporter and live blogger for Guardian Australia. Krishani, good evening to you. Welcome back to Nightlife.
3: Good evening, Philip.
0: Now, we've had laws in place since 2018. What's the government actually changing here? And we'll get to the motive of why they might be changing them in a moment. But what are they actually changing?
3: So the big kind of part of it is actually putting a financial penalty in place. So what the law was when it was put in place in 2018 by the former coalition government was essentially that companies that had a turnover of more than $100 million a year would have to ensure that their supply chains were sound and free from modern slavery. But what this actually does is make sure that there is a financial penalty for not doing so. So it puts a lot more pressure and impetus on companies to actually make sure that they're following the law or else face sort of more consequences to that. I mean, the government sort of said that there'll be

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2: Yes, well, hello and how are you? Philip Clark with you.

0: consulting on the details of this legislation. There will be a defence for companies for the legislation, but it is, you know, sort of a what they're saying is quite a big step forward in ensuring that modern slavery doesn't exist in Australia. I mean, like, the stats are genuinely quite shocking. From what I've seen in the conversation today, Australia is estimated to have more than 41,000 people trapped in modern slavery. So that includes, you know, what you'd sort of...
1: Well, what do we mean? What do we mean here? Because I think people are probably confused here. I mean, there's no one picking cotton, for example, but...
0: Yeah, absolutely. So the one that we sort of comes to mind first is generally forced labourers. Yeah. But it also includes things like forced marriage or even debt bondage, where someone comes to Australia and then is forced to pay off a debt that yeah. they, you know...
1: The sex industry is notorious for this, isn't it?
0: Yeah, and I mean, like, we've seen documentaries of past, like, really, really horrific stuff showing that, you know, particularly the sort of debt bondage and that forced labour and forced marriage includes child marriages, for example. All of that comes under the umbrella of modern slavery. And so it's basically about companies ensuring that along the supply chain that there is no... that there is no employee, no person that is bringing a product into the country that is in you know, sort of comes under this umbrella yeah. of modern slavery.
1: No, I mean, the keeping of slaves in Australia is, you'd be unsurprised to hear, illegal.
0: Illegal.
1: Illegal, and of course. But these laws are designed to ensure that companies have a responsibility to ensure along their supply chains that they're not dealing with suppliers who may be using forced labour.
0: Yeah, absolutely. I mean, you just think about how much, you know, for example, the ones that often come to mind are things like chocolate or coffee beans that come from overseas from various parts of the world. It's about making sure that those supply chains from around the world are safe. Mm. And so, I mean, even like, for example, Phil, there was a review that was done into the Modern Slavery Act that was tabled in Parliament in May 2023, and that found that, you know, there was a widely endorsed view, it said, in consultations of the review, that there was no hard evidence that the Modern Slavery Act in its early years, so at that point had been in place about 4 or 5 years, has yet caused meaningful change for people living in conditions of modern slavery.
1: No one's been prosecuted, have they?
0: Yeah, exactly. And so I guess the hope is now that putting in a fine in place for those companies as well sort of adds this extra layer of, well, we better take it, you know, more seriously now. Because that review also said that there were views that there was sort of slow cultural change taking place, but other views that it was not being taken seriously enough, and that independent studies, government evaluation, this report said, found that there was a high level of apparent non-compliance. So it is really something that I think a lot of people would find quite surprising, you know, as we say, modern slavery is illegal, but ensuring that it's not just in Australia, but the products that we buy and that we import into Australia or the ingredients that we're importing into Australia, that all of those people involved in all of those processes are also treated with basic human rights and dignity.
1: Yeah, and fair enough too. I mean, so look, this is a beefing up of laws, essentially.
0: Yeah.
1: Not that anyone was prosecuted under the old laws or has been yet, but there is, do we have any idea of what the penalties might be if companies don't prove to be diligent enough in ensuring their supply chains are clean?
0: I think some of those details are still being figured out. That will be part of consultation. I mean, it is like, it's companies with revenue over $100 million, same sort of cohort of companies that that are pulled in under the current legislation. So they're quite big companies, but unsure of all of the details on that as yet.
1: Yes. Now, given the complexity of the way goods are produced here and indeed overseas, and the fact that, quite frankly, companies in Australia might not have very good visibility at all over what happens with their suppliers. Will ignorance be a defence?
0: No. It essentially, what the government is saying now, that, and again, part of this will come under the consultations, but essentially the government is saying you have to take reasonable steps to ensure that there is no modern slavery within the supply chain. What reasonable steps actually means is very key. That'll be part of those discussions. that take place over the next little while. And that'll basically, I mean, that's kind of the be all or the end all, I suppose, what reasonable steps actually means. But there will be some sort of defence in there for companies to say, well, you know, we did X, Y, and Z to make sure that this didn't happen, but it happened anyway, versus, oh, well, we just didn't even look.
1: Yep. Now, as to motivation as to why the government is doing this in the first place, Krishani, there is, of course, the constant threat of tariffs from the US who are circling around this. Now, ever since the US Supreme Court knocked over the Liberation Day tariffs and said they're illegal, the administration under President Trump has been trying to reimpose these tariffs by other means and with other sources of US legislation, in part by suggesting that the US has got the power to impose tariffs on countries which aren't making enough efforts to get rid of modern slavery. Now, the timing seems awfully coincidental here, isn't it? I mean, is this actually what something Australia here is doing, saying, well, we'll shore up our legislation here just in case the US tries to use it against us?
0: Yeah, it is, coincidence, perhaps not. I mean, the threats sort of from the US, which included Australia and 60 other countries, or one of 60 countries, came about a month ago, and immediately the government said, these are totally unjustified, our modern slavery laws are up to date, they're good. And then a month later, suddenly we're saying, well, we can beef these up and make them much stronger. So, I think most people at home would say there would be a direct link between that tariff threat from the US and the Australian government doing at the same time. The fact is that, as we know, there's been that literature out there for a while saying that the laws did need beefing up anyway. Your most generous view is that this work was underway anyway, and it just so happens that it's been announced a month after. I mean, even a week ago, the US Embassy had made a submission, a comment to the US. There was like a call for submissions over those tariffs on countries that aren't doing enough to stamp out modern slavery, or you know, to that they're importing goods that have had modern slavery attached to them. And even in that review, the government, or rather the Australian embassy, the representatives of Australia in the US, were saying these are unjustified, they shouldn't, they go against this free agreement relationship that Australia and the US have had for decades.
1: That's right.
0: So even sort of up to the week ago, we were making that argument, but now saying, not kind of directly saying it's because of the US.
1: Attorney General,
0: we're doing something about this.
1: Yes, Attorney General Michelle Rowland was pretty keen to say, oh, no, it's, you know, the US is not the main reason we're doing this. No, not at all.
2: But on the issue of tariffs, we have consistently made the case to the United States that any tariffs on Australian products are unjustified. They're inconsistent with our bilateral free trade agreement.
1: And she's certainly right about that. Although, does anyone in the US ever care anymore about free trade agreements? Look, on to another matter. One Nation back again in the headlines. Krishani Danji is with us, political reporter and live blogger for Guardian Australia. Not just One Nation, particularly the One Nation senator, Malcolm Roberts. Now, Malcolm Roberts has long been a controversial figure in politics. Today, he's been under quite renewed scrutiny. Krishani, tell me about Senator Roberts and why he's back in the political headlines.
0: So there are a couple of stories out today, but essentially since the meteoric rise and slight fall in the last couple of weeks of One Nation, there's been this real kind of spotlight on the people that are actually involved. And as we know, Malcolm Roberts hasn't been shy of controversy in the past. We know that he's made some quite, I don't even know the word to describe it, some quite, I would say, at least shocking comments that he's made, views that he's held, conspiracy theories as well that he's promoted. But in a way, because he was a senator of One Nation and One Nation was sort of, you know, polling sort of less than 10%, we didn't pay a huge amount of attention to him because he was more inconsequential And, you know, when you're in a newsroom, you and I would both know that you're always considering and weighing up how much attention to give someone and not platform someone for the sake of platforming them just because they've said something that would shock
1: well,
0: the public.
1: Well, I mean, he's on the record, isn't he, admiring Vladimir Putin. He's been a supporter and promoter of conspiracy theorists, and on it goes.
0: Yeah, and so today Nine Newspapers was reporting this tweet that he'd made about this picture that was condemned by Jewish leaders that was in London and taken down.
1: A mural, yeah.
0: A mural, and it was taken down after a massive complaint because locals said and people from Jewish groups said it was anti-Semitic, and he called it the most powerful pic I've seen. And so those comments sort of resurfaced in the media today, which prompted Independent MP Allegra Spender to call for him to resign. Hmm. So, he's been under a lot of scrutiny, and Malcolm Roberts is someone that's spoken to a lot of fringe podcasts as well, has played a lot of doubt on a lot of different things, and is genuinely quite controversial. And so all of those comments and statements that he's made in the past, and my colleague Sarah Basford-Canales at The Guardian has been covering this a lot and has been doing some deep dives into his podcast appearances of recent years. And yeah, some of it is genuinely quite shocking, and it is now coming to light, seeing how much attention One Nation are now getting.
1: I wonder whether it makes any difference, do you think, Krishani?
0: It's a great question. I think something like this,
1: makes any difference to their support.
0: Yeah, I mean, I think some of these things people at home would start to say, oh, I'm not really sure about that. I mean, when you obviously very, very different, but when you look at the response to Pauline Hanson's press club address last week, some of the elements that she said around, you know, workers' rights and abortion, those sorts of things, people kind of started to turn away a little bit from. And likewise with something like this, people might see it and go, oh, that's not really quite what I'm going for there. When you look at, for example, Pauline Hanson's relationship with Gina Rinehart, which she's had for a while, and The Guardian has done extensive reporting on it, that in itself doesn't seem to have turned people off necessarily.
1: No, well, she's been photographed again at a Taormina resort in Sicily where the rooms are apparently upwards of $3,000 a night, and she's hanging around with Gina on the pool deck. So,
0: yeah,
1: anyway.
0: Having just talked about, I think it was farmers not being able to afford to live and you know, genuine sort of battlers after her trip to London. That relationship doesn't seem to have really swayed people a lot against her, despite the, I guess, gap you would say between her rhetoric around people doing it tough and being representative of the Aussie battler and then hanging out with Gina Rinehart at $3,000 resort or being given a $2 million plane by Gina Rinehart as well. But some of these things, you know, her language at the press club, as I said, I think there's a bit more of a question mark there.
1: Well, she also did a podcast with the convicted criminal and UK activist, far-right activist, who's shunned by a lot of people, including on the right, Tommy Robinson. She's done a podcast, but the details of that podcast we haven't seen yet, have we?
0: No, we haven't. And it's bizarre in a way because that also comes after Karl Stefanovic had interviewed the same figure and copped a huge amount of backlash, which ended up ending his career at Nine somewhat prematurely.
1: Well, because Robinson's the sort of bloke that, you know, not too many people can stomach. Farage won't stomach him, for example.
0: Genuinely quite shocking stuff, yeah.
1: Mm. Anyway, all right, look, just back on the Liberal Party and their, we talked about this last night about the possibility, their struggles to reinvent themselves and get back in the game, as it were. One of the problems being their lack of representation of women. We've talked about this. I mean, there's a report done by Queensland Senator James McGrath, which has opened up the idea of using quotas to try and do something about a very poor representation of women in the Federal Liberal Party, particularly in the Parliament. Krishani, you've been following this story closely today. Liberal women are generally in favour of these things, not all of them, but Angus Taylor seems to have squashed it again, has he, or not?
0: Yeah, essentially. He was asked about it in a press conference today and said that he's never been a fan of quotas, but he does want to see more representation of different groups within the party. But essentially, like he has said very consistently, he doesn't want to see quotas. Anne Ruston, for example, who is a shadow health minister, so a senior shadow cabinet minister, a very senior member of the Liberal moderates, said to me today that, we'll actually. She's not been a fan previously of gender quotas, and she doesn't think that they're a sort of long-term solution. But the fact is that everything else hasn't worked. And
1: No.
0: so there should be urgent action on some of these ideas that James McGrath has put forward. When I spoke to Liberals behind the scenes today about, and yesterday about their take on the report, a lot of quite negative feedback, actually. People saying, well, why do we need another review? We've just had several. They had the election review that was done by Nick Minchin and Prue Goward to party elders, I guess you would call them, that came to light earlier this year and around March. And so this was also, this one was by James McGrath, was commissioned by the former Liberal leader, Susan Lee, after the election and sort of has been running kind of parallel to that other election review. But a lot of people saying, like, this isn't really going to make much of a difference,
1: No.
0: and people aren't really going to take heed of what this review says. I mean,
1: Back to where, back to square one.
0: yeah, I mean, I think that a few Liberals are saying that they feel like things are getting better, that Taylor's turned a bit of a corner, particularly sort of coinciding with the polling showing One Nation going down very slightly and the coalition ticking up very slightly. I think some are hopeful that that trend will continue. But on this report itself and the review that McGrath's doing, while Anne Ruston is someone who's publicly saying, let's actually do something about it, we can call every review we want. But if there's no action attached to it, then what's the point? The others are saying, well, there's going to be no action attached to it. So again, what's the point? So a few people feeling a little bit negative about it.
1: All right, Krishani, terrific to have your time and analysis too. Appreciate it. Thank you.
0: Thank you so much.
1: Krishani Danji is the political reporter and live blogger for Guardian Australia, leading the breakdown tonight.
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1: Yes, thanks for the text as well. All right, let's call out Malcolm Roberts Knight, says my texter. What about Albo and all his blunders? We're here for all sides of things. 1-300-800-222 is the number. John of Coburg makes an interesting point. He says, does this slavery definition include goods and services provided by the nearly 2 million inmates in the United States who work in jails and contribute more than $17 billion to the American GDP per annum via underpaid work, which includes Nintendo, Rockwell and McDonald's? Just a small loophole in the 14th Amendment. Yeah, it's interesting. No, I'm wondering if they can make a similar argument in Australia. Well, prisoners work in Australia, don't they, making things? Do they still do that? Are there still prison workshops? I think there are. 1-300-800-222. You might like me to send me a text about the matter too. 0467-922-702, if you would like. All right, let's cross to Berlin. I want to speak to Stephen Erlanger, who's the correspondent for the New York Times based there.
4: Nightlife foreign correspondent.
1: Well, President Trump may be falling into the same trap that ensnared his predecessors in Iraq and Afghanistan, America's forever wars, which have become synonymous with the protracted conflicts in Iraq and Afghanistan, military campaigns that stretched on for years, cost trillions of dollars and produced few, if any, lasting strategic gains. Donald Trump returned to office pledging to keep the United States out of these open-ended conflicts, but he may already be facing a familiar dilemma. Is Iran on its way to becoming another American forever war? We're joined tonight by Stephen Erlanger, who's the chief diplomatic correspondent for the New York Times, who's based in Berlin, from where he joins us tonight. Stephen, good evening to you. Welcome back to Nightlife.
5: Well, thank you. It's great to be back.
1: Terrific to have you back too. Look, time and again, American leaders have found themselves pulled into conflicts that outlast their original mission, dragging on until a successor, usually, decides that the costs in lives and money and political capital are no longer worth it, and they find a way to declare victory and bring the troops home. Is President Trump, in a sense, now facing the same trap in Iran?
5: Well, I think he is. He's facing the trap. I always presumed he was clever enough to avoid it, but at the moment, I don't think so. He's doubling down on failed strategies. He's trying to get the Strait of Hormuz open again, which he thought he'd gotten done in this very badly drafted memorandum of understanding. And Iran has no intention of giving up its control. So this promises rounds, further rounds of escalation and de-escalation and some talks and not talks, but this memorandum seems to be dead. The ceasefire seems to be dead. I think both sides do want to talk. There's no question. But this is not promising. And if Iran, as I believe, intends to hold on to some control over the strait, that means the Americans will be stuck in the region in a larger way for much longer than they expected. Obviously, the Americans are very involved in the Middle East and in the Gulf, but this idea of a almost permanent naval presence, I think, is a tremendous problem. The forever wars, you know, started with the so-called global war on terrorism after 9/11. And of course, a war against terrorism can go on forever. But George W. Bush got stuck in the second Gulf War and certainly in Afghanistan, followed by other presidents who simply had ambitions that were too large for the amount of treasure and time they were willing to spend. Even 10 years in Afghanistan wasn't enough to change the society. So Trump doesn't want to do that. I mean, there are no American troops on the ground. That's one of the big differences. But I think he's stuck there, and he's embarrassed, and he's frustrated, and he is trying, you know, both economic and military pressure against a regime that feels it's withstood both things and isn't terribly impressed by them.
1: Yes, because it started out as this really quick thing, wasn't it? This J.D. Vance is, you know, this is not going to be like the other ones. This is really going to be in a few weeks. But as almost, well, and you've pointed out powerfully as well, without a really clearly stated objective which is strategically able to be achieved, the Americans have been left now with no clear plan or clear way forward, given that Iran can easily control the Strait of Hormuz simply by threatening traffic, and that means insurance companies won't insure tankers and therefore there'll be no traffic.
5: That's right, and they can do it any time. They can do it 6 months from now.
1: They don't have to. Really, they don't have to fire any shots, actually, do they? They can simply threaten it.
5: No, or just one works wonders. Yeah. No, It is a bizarre thing because there's a wonderful retired professor of war history, Lawrence Friedman, who calls it the short war fallacy. Mm. And he did a whole essay on the age of forever wars. And you take powerful leaders with extraordinary militaries, and they think it's going to be easy. This is what Vladimir Putin did in Ukraine. He made the same exact mistake. And now, if your ambitions are too high, or you have an enemy that proves to be considerably more resilient and can put pressure on you. I mean, that's the interesting thing. You know, in all these other wars, there was no economic pressure put on America, not by the Vietnamese or by the Iraqis or certainly by the Afghans. But Iran, because of the Strait of Hormuz, does put economic pressure on the United States in terms of gasoline prices, energy prices, fertilizer prices, food prices. So it has more leverage than many of America's opponents in these other forever wars, which may mean it will come to an end sooner just to stop the pain.
1: Yes, but whatever end it comes to, it won't be really easily painted as a victory, will it? Because once upon a time there was a free and open international waterway called the Strait of Hormuz through which 20% of the world's oil freely made passage. That's unlikely to be the case into the future.
5: Well, it is, except people are already figuring out ways around it. I mean, Qatar can't, but Saudi Arabia, the Emirates, they have other outlets. They can build pipelines and so on and so on. So I think that will certainly change over time. People see the vulnerability. And if the Omanis...

0: and the Iranians work out something that sounds like an environmental fee or a service fee that isn't too extravagant, then I think the world can actually live with it. And I suspect that's going to be the new normal.
1: Mm. Yes, and where that leaves the Donald Trump claiming victory is anyone's guess.
0: Well, precisely, because, his MAGA base hates these wars, but he could sell it if he wanted to, as we've beaten the Iranians, we've destroyed their nuclear production facilities, the highly enriched uranium is buried deep underground, we've hit their navy, they're much weakened, their proxies are weakened, so we've done pretty much what we wanted to do. Now, he could sell that. I'm surprised he hasn't done it yet.
1: Mm. Yes, it's the, as you've observed in what you've written, that almost all powerful leaders, and we'll discuss this in a moment about Ukraine and Russia, almost all powerful leaders with powerful militaries assume, because they have overwhelming military force, that these problems are easily solved. But there's a limit, as Iran has demonstrated, there's a limit to what you can achieve actually without wholesale boots on the ground country destruction. There's a limit to what you can achieve, isn't there?
0: Well, absolutely right. And even when you do put boots on the ground, which the Americans did with the help of allies in the Second Gulf War, which they did with the help of allies in Afghanistan, if your ambitions are too big, then there's no end to it. I mean, the contrast to me is George Bush's father, the first President Bush, the first Gulf War. He had a very limited political aim, which drives Saddam Hussein and the Iraqis out of Kuwait. And when that was done, because that was a pretty quick military victory, he said, fine, I'm going home. Right? But that's not what's happened since. Everybody's forgotten this lesson, and I think Trump got seduced by his ability to manipulate Venezuela, the quick arrest of the sort of Venezuelan leader and
1: Nicolas Maduro. Yeah,
0: precisely, and the way he's been able to manipulate Maduro's deputy Delcy Rodriguez. He thought it would easy, you know, this great military, and it is, it's an American military, can do a million different things, but what it can't do unless, you know, it goes in full bore is overthrow a regime. And, you know, Iran is a huge country. I mean, it's you know, our previous forever wars were really against militias and terrorist groups. They weren't against states. Once Saddam fell, the war became one against, you know, Al-Qaeda and Iranian-backed militias. But here, they're fighting a real state, and Trump, for very good reasons, does not want to put American troops on the ground. So, in a way, he's tied his own hands behind his back.
1: Yeah, Stephen Erlanger's with us, chief diplomatic correspondent for the New York Times. He's based in Berlin. Can we go to what also seems like a never-ending war, Ukraine and Russia, or maybe it's not? Wars end, as we know from history, often very suddenly, from seemingly issues of stalemate. I mean, the First World War in Europe is an example of that. What do you think is likely to happen here? It's the whole thing seems at a dangerous tipping point at the moment, Stephen, where Russia is clearly taking significant damage domestically through destruction of its oil refining capacity. Ukraine, of course, is in a sense hopelessly overwhelmed. Where do you think it's sitting at the moment?
0: Well, I think it is because of the pain each side is able to inflict on the other one. It's probably moving toward some sort of resolution, frankly. I feel more optimistic about it now than I did a year ago. I mean, partly because the economic pain in Russia is quite severe. Interest rates are very high. The economy has become militarized. They're running out of people. I mean, Russia's not that big a country. It's birth rate's been falling significantly. They're losing 30,000 troops a month now through serious wounds or death. They're having trouble resupplying with trained people. The front line is pretty static. I mean, they're making little bits of ground, but at this pace, they're not going to take the Donbass, which is what Putin insists upon. But one can see Ukraine standing on its feet in a way that surprised some people through its own resoluteness, but also its technological capacity, and frankly, with American intelligence and American targeting, which is helping Ukraine hit Russia's refinery and send drones thousands of kilometers into Russia itself. I mean, it shut down Moscow airports. I mean, there are gas lines. Mm-hmm. Even Crimea, you know, which was annexed in 2014 and was such a big thing for Putin, you know, Crimea is now under severe missile and drone attack, and roads have been broken. There are huge gas lines there. Tourists aren't coming to Crimea. So the pressure on Russia is real. Now, the pressure on Ukraine is obvious. I mean, they would like it to end. But, I mean, I can see, you know, some form of ceasefire agreement. And it doesn't even have to end in a final solution, right? I mean, look at Cyprus. I mean, sometimes permanent ceasefires are a perfectly good answer. Mm. Now, then, obviously, you'd have to worry about Russia coming back again. But this would give Ukraine time to rebuild its deterrence with the help of Europe and even the United States. It has, right now, the biggest, best army in Europe. It's 800,000 to 900,000 people compared to the British army, which is under 70,000 people. And, you know, it's become a very important part of European security, even if it's not in NATO. It's keeping the Russians busy. It's deteriorating Russia's capabilities, and it's buying Europe time to rebuild its own defenses, particularly as the Trump administration wants to move out some troops and capabilities to your part of the world.
1: Mm. Just briefly, in conclusion to Stephen, NATO, Donald Trump's launched a number of attacks on it. So some people have opined that NATO is itself in danger. NATO leaders have increased defence spending. Is the alliance, do you think, in danger of disintegrating? That is without the Americans?
0: Not disintegrating. I don't think the Americans are leaving NATO. Even Trump isn't leaving NATO. I mean, the nicest frame you'd put on it is America wants Europe to take responsibility for conventional defense over time. So it's shifting the burden, right, rather than sharing the burden. The U.S. insists it still will keep the sort of nuclear umbrella, which is important. The Europeans finally have, you know, are spending more, it's quite right, as the Americans have been asking them to do by both parties for decades now. Trump has pushed them, and the Russian invasion of Ukraine has pushed them. And as Radek Sikorski, who's the foreign minister of Poland and former defense minister, said to me one day, you know, Europe doesn't have to be the United States. It just has to be better than Russia, which it can do. It has enough money. It has enough people. It just needs to get its act together to stop talking about things and actually doing them, which it is beginning to do, I think. And I give Trump some credit for this. The problem is the way he yells at friends and allies and insults them and talks about taking Greenland and says all this kind of nonsense stuff. The Europeans begin to not pay too much attention to this, but it undermines trust. It undermines credibility. I think it has really hurt the alliance because the alliance's deterrence is built on belief. Yes. I mean, it's like believing in God. If you believe in you know, the Americans will be there for you, then if you're Russia, you're unlikely to attack. But if you think maybe they won't come, or you know, something could happen, that they're not going to defend Tallinn in Estonia, then it opens up real vulnerability. So to me, the next 3 or 4 years are very serious vulnerabilities, because Europe is building up, America's pulling out a bit, and Russia is militarizing.
1: Yep, interesting. Always fascinating to talk with you, Stephen. I really appreciate your time. Thank you.
0: Thank you.
1: Stephen Erlanger from the New York Times. You can find his pieces, by the way, in the New York Times on their website. We're going to explore open plan living next.
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1: Having a big family home's long been the Australian dream. I mean, a lot of people want the mega mansion, media rooms, all that stuff. But with property prices painfully high, despite recent slowdowns, a lot of people are adapting their dreams to smaller homes, and in some cases really small. Now, a tinier place might be cheaper to buy or rent, but once you're in there, how do you make the most of less space? When is small too small? Are we all going to end up like Hong Kong in tiny high-rise little packet rooms? What's the right and wrong approach? Claire Scorpo's an architect at Aegis Scorpo Architects, as well as a lecturer at RMIT School of Architecture and Urban Design. She also lives in a very small home, so she's got expertise and lived experience here. Claire, good evening to you. Welcome to Nightlife.
4: Thank you so much for having me.
1: So where did you start off? In a bed sit in Melbourne, for I guess?
4: We did. I think, from like leaving the family home of where I grew up, which was definitely a more suburban and kind of outer suburban kind of lifestyle.
1: Three bedroom house with a backyard.
4: It was. We were on quite a bit of acreage to start off with, so I was very much familiar with the large scale Australian living that we all see as the Australian dream. But I suppose when it came to me deciding where I lived, it was always amenity was the biggest concern for me. So that idea of living in that neighbourhood that you're able to walk, things at your front door, not relying on a car, those things were always of great value to me. And I suppose that kind of led to a decision of smaller homes from the start. So from a one-bedroom home to a 23 square metre bed sit that I shared with my partner and our medium-sized dog up until...
1: What? A dog as well? What?
4: Yes, and a dog, yep. She was a decent-sized dog, so yes.
1: How small is too small, Claire? I mean, I mentioned that Hong Kong thing at the beginning because I've, you know, lived there for a bit and experienced what that's like. I mean, some of the places that people live in there are... you know, small beyond belief. What's the minimum amount of space you need? I mean, 23 square metres, you say, that's what, a bit over 10 metres by 2 metres. It's not a lot.
4: It is not a lot. And it probably is on that lower side of small. I think in terms of even to be able to finance a mortgage, I think it needs to be 35 square metres. So that's probably the lower expectation end. But it's a lot to do with, I think when you think about small living, you've got to think beyond the footprint of the actual house itself. It's like what's in your immediate vicinity? Do you have a laundry mat that you can use so you don't have to have a laundry space? How can you divide up the space so that you have multiple places to be able to live and operate and kind of, an existence that's a bit more plural? So I think there's not, you know, there probably is a minimum. 23 was very small.
1: Well, once you're below 30 square metres, are you really talking about, I mean, I know you live there with two of you, but, you know, really are we talking about single occupancy here?
4: Well, this worked very well. Like, it depends on how you want to live. I think a lot of people would have struggled in something that small. So most of the time, and I think in that development, you're probably looking at mostly individuals living in those spaces. But what I think is kind of interesting as well is you've got to think about the idea of small. I think we always think about, like, the first thing we think about when we think of small homes or tiny living, it is all that kind of typology that's really mostly suited to one or two people. I think an interesting way of thinking about it is what's small for different typologies. So we can actually broaden the kind of way of talking about this topic and think about, what does small look like when it comes to a family house or a house that you share with one

0: other person. So I think smaller door is very relative to the kind of situation that you're in. And I suppose your individual needs and how you can kind of utilize that's around you to kind of enhance that.
1: I mean, is it fair to say that, but it probably is accurate to say, isn't it, that Australian houses are getting smaller because block sizes are smaller?
0: Ooh, that's the great that
1: Or
0: doesn't
1: are
0: stack
1: they?
0: up at all. So bizarrely, yes, you're right in part of it. So yes, our block sizes are getting smaller. So I think the average in Melbourne, like new kind of greenfield suburbs, are probably around the 400 to high 300 square meter range, where we used to have the quarter acre block, which was about 1200 square meters. So, in the last, since the 50s, I suppose, they've shrunken a lot, but our homes have increased a lot as well. So I think they went from, 90 to 100 square meters in the 50s, and now we're up at there's plenty of houses built that are in the 400 square meter kind
1: Really?
0: of range. So our houses are definitely not necessarily getting smaller. Lots of our houses are getting bigger, but our blocks are getting smaller. But
1: I visited the house I grew up in once when I was when I was a grown adult. I mean, I thought it was, like a roomy, good house, three bedrooms, one bathroom, but no houses had two bathrooms,
0: No.
1: and seemed fine to me as a place to grow up. When I went back there, seemed really small.
0: And I think we have grown to want more things in the way that we live. I think there's a lot of factors in that too. Like our lives are different. There's a lot more, duo working parents. Time is poor. And things are almost considered standard now. So it's very rare to build a new house that doesn't have two bathrooms. It's very rare to build a house that doesn't have, multiple living spaces, multiple bedrooms, more than what's perhaps needed. Double car garages were never a thing. So there's a lot of almost baseline needs that has come into our housing that facilitates that largeness. We think that's kind of the base level of the way that we're living at the moment.
1: Claire Scorpos, my guest, she's an architect. We're talking about small living spaces. Claire moved into a place that was 23 square metres, which I think is testing the limits of it. Yeah, you can't. You say you can't really get a mortgage on anything under 35 square metres. Is that right?
0: We can, but it's more challenging too. So most of the time, most banks will only loan at 35 square meters plus.
1: Because what? Because they think.
0: Well, I think they think it's not a
1: Not habitable.
0: possibly they've only got concerns about the kind of living space. It's atypical, and so anything that's out of the kind of typical range of what's considered, optimum dwelling size maybe seems like a risk.
1: The bedsit's had a long history, though, hasn't it? And people and developers are still building them, aren't they?
0: Look, not that much, but there are some developments that are. Like, so I know there's some kind of, I'm from Melbourne, and so there's definitely a very few number of developments that are building bedsits within their kind of apartment types.
1: So what's the smallest of one bedroom, is it?
0: One bedroom's typically the smallest, so it's very unusual to get studios, but they are coming into the market, but in a very fractional way. It's definitely not a typology you see much, whereas I suppose when the apartment was built that we were living in, that was built for a particular purpose. So that was for returned servicemen that were coming back from the war. And so that was built under the premise that they also had, a dining hall and facilities to do their washing. So it was part of a larger idea of a development.
1: Yes, whereas that's right. Whereas the your that's not the case today with your studio apartment, is it? I mean, there's not usually a common laundry facility.
0: Not normally, but again, the ones that I have seen, so things like Nightingale, which is a kind of a model in Melbourne that's gained a lot of traction, has the idea of kind of bringing those kind of core facilities to a more communal space. So that does allow those smaller apartments to work because the laundries are elsewhere. There's garden space and kind of flow over space. Even like a space for a bar. So, there are things that make the whole development work together as opposed to a whole lot of individual homes that are more isolated.
1: I wonder though. Claire Scorpos with us, Director of Aegis Scorpo Architects and lecturer at RMIT School of Architecture and Urban Design. Yeah, interesting. One of my texts says when your smaller house seems bigger, because you know what? You were smaller.

That is true. That is true. Yeah, no, thank you, Claire. Claire, who grew up in a big house and moved to a very, very little one. This is the future. Is this the future we're facing? I suppose to some degree for a lot of people. And it is. Just enough is big enough, says my texter. How many spaces can a person occupy at any one time? What's very important is having access to green spaces. Your yard, a local park, a nature reserve, etc. Thank you, Bruce. And a fair enough remark as well. All right, we've got news coming up. We've got the Mighty Challenge to follow. Here's Olivia Dean to get us up to the news.

0: Olivia Dean, she's smart, hey? Love it. All right, we've got news coming up and then we've got the Mighty Challenge. 1-300-800-222 is the number if you would like to call. Karen from Mullumbimby, last word on small houses, small living spaces. Karen says, is a studio apartment, i.e. a bedsit, a bit like a motel room? Well, yes, Karen. Maybe not a motel room, but a bigger hotel room, possibly. That's true. My texter says, we built a three-bedroom with an ensuite next door for my daughter. I live in the little three-bedroom, two-bathroom house by choice. That's not little, is it? Three-bedroom, two bathrooms? Anyway, if you'd like to play the Mighty Challenge, the lines are open. 1-300-800-222 is the number. 1-300-800-222. 25 questions, answer question 25, and you will be a winner. We'll do that straight after the latest news.
1: When experts speak,
2: people are looking for affordability, but there's lifestyle, there's infrastructure, and there's that connectivity back into the city.
1: When newsmakers speak,
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5: ABC News with Andrew Kaloupas. A Melbourne father has called on the Albanese government to intervene after he learned that those responsible for his daughter's death from methanol poisoning in Laos could spend only a year in jail and be fined just $1,600. Mark Jones' daughter Bianca and her

friend, Holly Morton Bowles, both 19, died after consuming methanol-laced drinks at a backpackers in November 2024. Four other foreign nationals also died. Mr. Jones says furious is an understatement to describe his feelings. He's called on the Prime Minister to reach out to his Laos counterpart to insist that some of the change that some of the, to insist

0: genuine justice is served for the deaths of the two Australians. The United States has intensified its strikes on Iran, hitting targets further north and firing into a ship it accused of trying to break its naval blockade on the Islamic Republic. Here's Nick Palmiter.
1: Iran has retaliated by launching missiles and drones at US allies in the region and warned its attacks may escalate. Days of back-and-forth strikes by the US and Iran across the region and renewed threats to the Strait of Hormuz have all but shredded the interim deal to end the conflict and could tip the region back into all-out war. Iranian officials say renewed US strikes have killed more than 35 people and wounded over 300 others.
0: Monash University says it moved quickly after learning of plans for a pro-Palestinian encampment at its Clayton campus in 2024. Vice-Chancellor Sharon Pickering told the Royal Commission into Anti-Semitism, "The university worked to protect students and staff and remove anti-Semitic content and exclude outsiders from the protest." She said the university must remain a place of contested ideas, but without hostility.
2: The encampment was one thing, but what you're trying to do is not just bring a hostility to an end, you're trying to actually build an alternative. A university should be an alternative. It should be a place where people's very different lived experiences, their different political or ideological disagreements can indeed be played out.
0: Australia's home ownership rate has fallen, with new research suggesting Sydney's worsening affordability is the biggest driver of the decline. Here's Kaveh Akbari.
3: Analysis by KPMG estimates fewer than 6 in 10 households in Greater Sydney now own the home they live in, the city's lowest owner-occupier rate since the late 1950s. Nationally, home ownership has also edged lower since the last census, with ownership rates improving in Queensland and Western Australia. KPMG says cheaper housing, remote working and greater choice have helped more Australians buy outside New South Wales, highlighting the growing divide between Sydney and the rest of the country.
0: Cybersecurity experts have criticised the operator of dozens of medical clinics for waiting more than 3 weeks to publicly disclose a major data breach. Partnered Health says hackers accessed sensitive patient information, including medical records from 21 clinics after it detected the cyber attack on June 23. The company says it delayed notifying patients while it determined which clinics were affected. The former head of the company that operates Italian motorways has been sentenced to 12 years in jail over the collapse of a bridge in Genoa in 2018, causing the deaths of 43 people. Here's the BBC's Paul Moss.
4: Maintenance was repeatedly delayed, warning signs were ignored. That, in essence, was the prosecution argument in a court case that is now reaching its climax. It was during a storm that a section of the Morandi Bridge collapsed, which sent the vehicles driving across it plunging onto railway tracks below. Now a court has ruled that the CEO of the company, which owned most of the shares in that section of the motorway, was responsible for failure to keep the bridge in a fit state of repair.
0: In the AFL, Geelong has kept its top six final chances alive after beating St Kilda at Cadinia Park. Here's Corbin Middlemass.
5: After making 7 changes, Geelong scored the first 26 points of the night and led start to finish. They led by 14 at quarter time, 27 at the half, 29 at three-quarter time, and by as many as 47 points in the final term before St Kilda kicked the last 3 goals to cut the final margin to 27. The win snaps a 3-game losing streak for the Cats, who rise to 7th on the table, but their win was soured by a serious ankle injury to Max Holmes, who was in a moon boot and on crutches post-game.
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0: Anyhow, this is Nightlife, and we are into the last hour of the program. Very good to have your time and company. It's, where are we, 6 past midnight Eastern. It's 6 past 10 in WA. It's 24 to midnight in South Australia in the Northern Territory. Hi, everyone. Good to have your company. Thanks for jumping on board. We're about to play the Mighty Challenge if you'd like to have a crack. 1-300-800-222. There are lines free. Grab one. 1-300-800-222. 25 questions, answer question 25, and you'll be the winner and receive the honour, glory, and, of course, the chance to affix a fridge magnet to your fridge. Now, don't dismiss this too lightly, because many are called but few are chosen. It's difficult, but, look, someone has to win, so it may as well be you, right? 1-300-800-222 is the number. Thanks for the text, by the way, on small living spaces. Michael from the Mid-North Coast says, maybe a bit late, but I've been living in a 16 by 16 foot caravan with three large dogs for 9 years. No problems. Okay, Michael, whatever works for you. And Scotty says, I bought a 2-bedroom old miner's house on a huge block last year for $260,000. The only bad thing is before COVID, it was $120,000. Yeah, well, that's it. Hi to everyone. Someone said hello from South Korea. Okay. Well, hello from South Korea. Hello to wherever you are around the country and around the world as well. Now, from now till 5 a.m., by the way, in Armidale in New South Wales, there is a problem with the FM signal. There may be a problem with the FM signal. At stages between now and 5 a.m. if you're in Armidale. This is the New South Wales Armidale, not the other Armidales, all right? The New South Wales Armidale, the town of, there'll be problems. But there shouldn't be any problems with anybody else, with anywhere else in the country, so you should be picking us up loud and clear. 1-300-800-222 is the number. 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If you would like to have a crack, is everybody set and ready? Because if you are, then so am I.
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0: 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All right, 25 questions, 5 categories. Categories tonight are category number 1, stone and wood. Category number 2, coopers. Category number 3, crown. Category number 4, pure blonde. And category number 5, beer. All right, stone and wood, coopers, crown, pure blonde, and beer. Do we have? We may have a problem with our phone system. Anyway, give us a call if you. Let's just try once more because we're just wondering whether we're not having an issue with calls. 1-300-800-222. Is the number 1-300-800-222 if you would like to have a crack. Stone and wood's our first category. Coopers, crown, pure blonde, or beer. Would anyone like to have a go? 1-300-800-222 is my number. Daniel's on the line from Yundi. G'day, Daniel. Hello. We had a bit of a blip with the phones there, but we've seemed to have fixed things. Hi, Daniel.
2: G'day, Spence. How you going, mate?
0: Yeah, not bad. What do you like here? Stone and wood, coopers, crown, pure blonde, or beer?
2: I'll go beer, thank you.
0: Beer it is. Beer it is. Question number 1, the New South Wales State of Origin team is sponsored by which beer?
2: Oh, Forex?
0: Not Forex, no. Sorry, Daniel, thank you anyway. No, it's not Forex. Helen in South Melbourne. Hi, Helen.
3: Hi, Philip.
0: Hello.
3: Oh, a beer question.
0: Yeah,
3: damn.
0: I know, a beery question first up, I know. Exactly.
3: I can do Belgian beers.
0: Oh, yeah, okay. Well, you can.
3: Okay. In New South Wales, did the last person say Coopers?
0: No, the last person said Forex.
3: I'll say Coopers.
0: No, it's not Coopers.
3: It's been nice knowing you.
0: Thanks, Ellen. Bye-bye.
3: Bye.
0: See you later. Yes, all right. 1-300-800-222 is the number. Lines open and free. If you played during the week, you can play again tonight. Don't worry. Steve from Tokemul. G'day, Steve.
4: Hang on, Phil. Yeah, I think I feel like a twoies or two.
0: The New South Wales State of Origin team is sponsored by which beer?
4: Twoies.
0: It is, yes, exactly. It is Tui, as you say. You can sing along if you like.
5: I feel like a Twoies. I feel like a Twoies. I feel like a Twoies or two.
0: Okay, that's enough.
4: Yeah, that's enough now.
0: All right, question number two. We're in beer, Steve. You can stay or go, whatever you like.
4: Oh, I like beer.
0: Staying here in beer?
4: Yes, please.
0: What's the official beer of the AFL?
4: Official beer of the AFL. I'm going to have to go Carlton Draft.
0: It is. Yes, exactly. Yes, it is. It is Carlton Draft. All right.
4: Ex-Victorian.
0: Question number three, Steve. We're in beer.
4: Yep.
0: You're staying here?
4: Stick with beer, please.
0: Okay. You might have noticed all the categories tonight are beer. Pure Blonde, beer, Stone and Wood, Coopers, Crown.
4: Recognisable.
0: All right. We're staying in beer. Named after its fifth largest city. What is the oldest brand of beer in Japan?
4: Asahi.
0: Not Asahi.
4: Yes.
0: Thank you. No, not Asahi. Thank you, Steve. Where are we? Andy from Florey in the ACT. Florey named Philip after Howard Florey. G'day, Andy.
6: G'day, Philip. How are you tonight?
0: I am extremely well, yes.
6: That's good to hear.
0: Did you get up early and watch the soccer this morning, Andy?
6: No, I was fast asleep. It was good to hear that Argentina won.
0: And
6: now they're facing off to Spain.
0: Two Spanish speakers, one from the Southern Hemisphere and one from the North.
6: Exactly.
0: Question number three. We're in beer. But then again, all categories tonight are kind of beer.
6: I noticed that. It's a bit frothy.
0: Dear. Stone and Wood, Coopers, Crown, Pure Blonde and beer are our categories. We're in a category called beer. Named after its fifth largest city, what's the oldest brand of beer in Japan?
6: I was going to say Asahi, but the previous caller said that. So I'm a little bit stumped on this one. I can't even think of, apart from Tokyo, I can't even think of any other city. I'm going to have to pass it on to the next caller.
0: All right. Thanks, Andy. See you, mate. Bye-bye. Thank you. Thanks for giving it a crack. Heather's in Nil. Hello, Heather.
7: Oh, good evening.
0: Evening. We're in a category called beer, named after its fifth largest city. What's the oldest brand of beer in Japan?
7: What did the previous person...
0: Well, we've had... All anyone can think of is Asahi, which is not correct.
7: No, that's what I was thinking of too. fifth largest city. One of these nights I'll ring in and I'll actually get a question I know the answer to.
0: That will happen, but not tonight by the sound of it.
7: No, I don't think so.
0: Thanks, Heather. See you. Bye-bye. Thank you. All righty, let's move up to Port Macquarie. Peter is on the line. G'day, Peter.
8: How are you, mate? Good?
0: Yeah, no, very well. Very well. Question number three. We're in beer. Named after its fifth largest city, what's the oldest brand of beer in Japan?
8: It would be Kirin.
0: Not Kirin, no. Thank you. Okay. Thank you. It's not Kirin. So we've had Asahi. We've had Kirin. Not correct. I mean, that is a brand of beer, sure, but this beer is named after the fifth largest city. What's the oldest brand of beer in Japan? Andrew from Smithton. G'day, Andrew.
9: G'day, Governuts. How are you going?
0: Yeah, good. What do you reckon?
9: What do you know?
0: What do you know? What do you know? Is really our segment.

0: been here, Andrew.
1: What, yeah, I know more than I knew yesterday. That's a good thing.
0: What do you know? Named after its fifth largest city, what's the oldest brand of beer in Japan?
1: Sapporo.
0: Correct, it is. It's Sapporo. Mm-hmm. Sapporo, which is a city in Japan, and that's where the oldest brand, it's when the oldest brand of beer in Japan comes from. Alrighty, although probably Asahi and Kirin are more a better known in this country, at least I would imagine.
1: They are. I'm a beer drinker and I brew beer. So
0: do you?
1: I do know this. Yes.
0: Do you brew beer all the time, Andrew, or just occasionally?
1: All the time, but I'm brewing stout at the moment. So.
0: Oh, okay. How many bottles have you got in the garage?
1: I've got 30 bottles at the moment.
0: Okay. So, do you stink the place out when you brew up, Andrew?
1: I live with a cat and a fighting fish.
0: Oh, okay. So you don't have to worry about it.
1: Yeah, I don't have to worry about anything. You said my cat.
0: I've had a couple of goes in the past myself making it. It's kind of fun to do, but the boil up does certainly produce some. They're not unpleasant aromas, not by any means.
1: I found with brewing Cooper Stout, you chuck in half a beetroot and it makes it go perfect.
0: Is that right? Okay. I believe you.
1: Interesting. Interesting.
0: All right. Question number where do you get the beer bottles from these days? You reuse the ones you got, I suppose, do you? Yeah.
1: No, I got a cover of mine, Brent Webb. He's got 1,500 beer bottles and he brings me up a couple hundred.
0: Are they the old brown long necks, Andrew?
1: Yes, they are. And Brent was the one of the miners that was trapped in the Beaconsfield mining district.
0: Oh, that Brent. Okay.
1: Yep.
0: Hey. Yep. All right. How's he going?
1: Oh, he's got PTSD, but he's a top bloke, and I love him. I work with him.
0: Good on you. Good on you. Give him my regards next time.
1: I will.
0: Question number four. We're in beer. You can stay there if you like.
1: What are the other options?
0: Well, they're also kind of beery. The categories at least are Stone and Wood, Coopers, Crown, Pure Blonde, Beer.
1: I'll go Coopers if I can.
0: Okay, Coopers. Coopers it is. That's the category, remember. Question number four. Since the year 2000, which man has played in the most NRL grand finals?
1: No idea. I'm going to pass that on. that's an incredible question.
0: Crack a long neck for light offers. Andrew, good on you. See ya. Bye-bye. All righty. Who would be around? Paul from Geelong. G'day, Paul.
2: There you go, Phil.
0: Yeah, pretty good. Pretty good.
2: All this talk about beer, I thought I'd better ring up.
0: You can't be thinking about beer just yet. You're still on the road, aren't you?
2: I'm still on the road. Hey, we were talking last week about the song Cognac from Buddy Guy.
0: Yeah.
2: What is your favourite drinking song, Phil?
0: You mean song to drink to or song to just to listen while you're drinking?
2: Oh, just your favourite drinking song to listen to.
0: Oh, there's a million of them, aren't there?
2: There are heaps of them.
0: I don't know. I'm trying to think the song that has the chorus. I can't think. I'll think in a moment, Paul. Question four. What's yours, Paul?
2: Other than Cognac from Buddy Guy, I actually really like the song from Black American lady blues singer who's deceased now, Coco Taylor, the song Hey Bartender.
0: Oh, yeah. Okay.
2: I think it's pretty snazzy and you should play it on the ABC one night.
0: First One Today is, I think, the title of the song I'm after,
2: Who's the artist, Phil?
0: I'm trying to think. I mean, like all drinking songs, it contains tragedy as well as joy, Paul.
2: So what's it called? First One Today.
0: Yeah.
2: I'll
0: Look it up.
2: I'll have a Google and have a listen when I finish work later on.
0: Lots of people are texting in saying, what about it? I'd like to have a beer with Duncan.

0: Yeah, well, that's fair enough. That's fair enough.
1: Fair enough, but it's not my favourite drinking song.
0: No. Question number four, Coopers, right? Since the year 2000, which man has played in the most NRL grand finals?
1: Since 2000, I'll have a crack at... maybe Billy Slater. I don't know. I'm not a rugby player.
0: No. Not Billy Slater. No.
1: Cheers, Phil.
0: See you. Cheers, Paul. Bye-bye. We're in a category called Coopers. Ken from Wilgoolga. G'day, Ken.
2: How you going?
0: Not bad. Since the year 2000, we're in a category called Coopers. Since the year 2000, which man's played in the most NRL grand finals?
2: No, I'll have to pass on that. Thanks, Trev.
0: No good. No worries. Phil's here. Phil here. Trev's coming a bit later. Cam from Meggering. G'day, Cam.
3: How you going?
0: Not bad. Coopers, we're in. Since the year 2000, which man's played in the most NRL grand finals?
3: I'm not a big NRL fan, but the only Cooper that I know would be Cooper Cronk.
0: Correct. Yeah, exactly. Right. Exactly. Often the best way to approach the Mighty Challenge is to say just that. What's the only one I've ever heard of? Fair enough.
3: Yeah, well, it just came to mind. I thought, oh, well, it's got to be Cooper Cronk.
0: Cronk's played the most NRL grand finals. Question number five, we're in Coopers, but you could move to Stone and Wood, Crown, Pure Blonde or Beer.
3: We'll go back to Beer, I reckon.
0: Back to Beer it is.
3: If that's all right.
0: Pat from the Point says, Cooper Cronk's one of the most fake-sounding names ever. Oh, Pat. Well, if your surname's Cronk, what are you going to do with it? I mean, this is the thing. Mr. and Mrs. Cronk obviously had a look at the darling little boy and thought, Cooper it is.
3: Well, that works, doesn't it?
0: It works. It's easy to remember. You know, it's good for fans, and he's gone on to great things.
3: He has. Yeah.
0: Question five. We're in Beer. Is that where we're staying?
3: Yes, please.
0: What's Homer Simpson's beer of choice, Cam?
3: Oh, that's an easy one. It's Duff beer.
0: It is. Yes, it is. It's Duff beer.
4: Boop. Time to go to work. Little do they know, I'm ducking out early to take the Duff Brewery tour. Rolling at 9, punch out at 5. That's the plan. They don't suspect a thing. Well, off to the plant, then to the Duff Brewery. Uh-oh. Did I say that or just think it? I gotta think of a lie fast.
5: Homer, are you going to the Duff Brewery?
0: And so it went with most of Homer's plans, Cam.
3: Yeah, no, he loved a beer. Really good TV show. Grew up watching that quite a bit. So,
0: yeah, it's fantastic, yeah. Jane says, what a blokes in New South Wales quiz. How about equal rights for all listeners? I don't think you're listening quite to what's going on here, Jane. Stone and Wood, Coopers, Crown, Pure Blonde and Beer. As with all things in the Mighty Challenge categories, things are not always as they seem. Cam, what do you want to do for question six? There's one left in Beer.
3: I reckon we run with Beer. We'll
0: staying with Beer?
3: Yeah, go on.
0: Which slender type of beer glass shares its name with a style of lager from the Czech Republic?
3: Slender.
0: Which slender type of beer glass shares its name with a style of lager from the Czech Republic?
3: Wouldn't be a schooner, would it?
0: No, not a schooner.
3: No, of course.
0: Thanks,
3: not.
0: Cam. See you, mate. Bye-bye. No, it's not. Jane, my text says, my sister-in-law named her son Cooper after the NRL player. Wow, voila. Good. Chris on the Night Watch says, Cooper Cronk, I met him once. He's a very humble and a great bloke. Yeah, well, he's an out-and-out champ, isn't he? Is he not, Cooper Cronk? Sight for Sore Eyes by Tom Waits is a great song to listen to while having a sip. says my texter. Oh, gee, there's no end to the category of songs which would fit there, I would have thought. John Boy says, yes, that's correct.

0: Good. Angela from Tamworth, correct. Ross from Scoresby, correct. Morgan, correct. Harry in the Bay's got the right answer. All right. Where are we? Spiro's in Adelaide. Hi, Spiro.
1: Where are you going, Phil?
0: Not bad. Yeah, not bad. Question number six we're up to. We're in a category called beer. Which slender type of beer glass shares its name with a style of lager from the Czech Republic?
1: Oh, this is a hard one. Just a guess. Pilsner?
0: Correct.
1: Oof,
0: yes. A Pilsner, ooh, which is a word for a beer glass as well as a style of lager.
1: Yeah. I thought it was a beer. There you go. What a guess.
0: Well, there we go. Okay, so that's the end of beer. So we're left with Stone and Wood, Cooper's, Crown, Pure Blonde.
1: We better get into Cooper's, I reckon. we'll finish the beers, we'll go into the Coopers.
0: Into Coopers. Okay. Question number seven. Which American rocker was born Vincent Damon Fernier on the 4th of February 1948?
1: Oh, my God. Could I call him Mr. Cooper, maybe? No, I wouldn't have a clue, Phil. I'm going to have to buy that. No,
0: okay. Thanks, Spiro.
1: Thanks very much.
0: See you, mate. Bye-bye. Thank you very much. Now, Phil from the Central Coast. G'day, Phil.
2: G'day, Phil. How are you?
0: Pretty good. Yeah, no, pretty good. We're up to question seven. Coopers. Which American rocker was born Vincent Damon Fernier on the 4th of February 1948?
2: I've got no idea at all.
0: See ya. Bye-bye. Thanks for that. Andrew from Melbourne. G'day, Andrew.
3: Oh, g'day. G'day, Phil. How are you?
0: Hello, hello. Yeah, no, really good. Really good. Question number seven we're up to. Coopers. Which American rocker was born Vincent Damon Fernier on the 4th of February 1948?
3: I have no idea, but given the category name, I'd say Alice Cooper.
0: Alice Cooper is correct. Yeah, very good. Yeah.

0: Yes, Alice Cooper. Joe from Long Worry. Hi, Joe. Joe from Long Worry sent me a picture of Ross Lyon, the coach of the St Kilda. He says, if you're going to talk, keep talking footy and sport, I'll say it again, Phil, Ross Lyon could be your brother. Oh, you think there's a resemblance, Joe? Really? I'm just looking at the picture. Nah, is that right? Really? Okay. I'm not seeing it, but then again, there you go. Someone says, make sure you roll the Cooper's questions through to make sure them they all get mixed up properly. Andrew, we're up to question eight. We're in Cooper's. You can stay here, otherwise you could move.
1: So the Stone and Wood, Cooper's. What are the other ones?
0: There's Stone and Wood, Cooper's, Crown, Pure Blonde.
1: I'll stay with Cooper's.
0: Stay with Cooper's for question number eight. Which actor has appeared in Silver Linings Playbook, American Hustle, and A Star is Born?
1: Oh, my God. That guy, Bradley Cooper.
0: That's it.
1: Yeah.
0: That's it, yes. Bradley Cooper. Remember the song?

0: I haven't seen the movie. Powerful song, though.
1: Yeah,
0: Very powerful.
1: Yeah, great song. If you ever get a chance, see the movie, because the movie adds a whole layer of dimension to the song, too. It's used hugely effectively. Oh, thank you. Yeah, someone's texted saying that drinking song that Phil was thinking of might be called There Stands the Glass. That's it. Yep. There Stands the Glass. There is a great version by Ted Hawkins. Yeah, well, yeah, no, exactly. It's called There Stands the Glass. That's it. That's quite right. John from Mudgee says, what about George Thorogood's One Bourbon, One Scotch, One Beer? Yeah, well, that's true. That's in a long line of them too. Righto, Andrew, we're up to question number 9. We're in Coopers, if you want.
0: Look, I'll stick with Coopers because I'm hoping that that Gary Cooper will come up.
1: Oh, that's a bad way to approach the Mighty Challenger. That's a very bad way to approach the Mighty Challenger.
0: Yeah, okay. All right. Well, maybe I shouldn't.
1: Question number 9. You've done it now. We're in Coopers, okay? Question number 9. Which explorers died at Cooper Creek in 1861?
0: Burke and Wills?
1: It's Burke and Wills, correct, yes. Burke and Wills, very good. All right, question number 10. There's one left in Coopers.
0: Okay. It's got to be Gary Cooper, doesn't it?
1: Question number 10. Coopers. Special Agent Dale Cooper is the main character of which supernatural mystery series?
0: Supernatural mystery. Did you say supernatural mystery series?
1: Mm-hmm.
0: Okay. Dale Cooper, Agent Dale Cooper, Agent. I've just got to pick one. Supernatural.
1: No, not supernatural.
0: No. All right, thanks.
1: Thanks, Andrew. Bye-bye. Good work. Nice work anyway. Yes, There Stands the Glass. Ted Hawkins. Take a listen.

0: Yes, as you can see, there's a fair bit of pain in it as well. Tub Thumping by Chumbawamba is a quality drinking song, says my texter. Yes, fair enough too. We would certainly pay that. Roz from Strathalbyn. G'day, Roz.
1: Oh, my daughter loved this. And, yes, Twin Peaks. Who put Laura in the plastic bag?
0: Hang on. Hey, Roz, we've got to go back a bit. All right, we're in a category called Cooper. Special Agent Dale Cooper is the main character of which supernatural mystery series?
1: Well, I think it's Twin Peaks.
0: Correct. Yes, it is.
1: My daughter was right into it, and she used to freak me out about it.
0: Hang on, did Dale Cooper didn't put her in the plastic bag, did he? No.
1: No, but it was the whole concept of the thing.
0: Yeah, I know, exactly.
1: He used to freak me out. But
0: Dan, what was the line?
1: Didn't
0: he say, "Damn fine cherry pie"? Was that him or was that somebody else?
1: Look, honestly, she used to really scare me with it. I was a Twin Peaks person.
0: I know. Like, people were really into it. Yes, Linda from Torrens Park is Twin Peaks.
1: Yeah. Oh, that was really sort of... Okay, how can I say this? It was sort of like, what's that Channel 7 thing? Home and Away? Home and Away in Arctic conditions.
0: Yes, well, that's true. There's something in what you say. Hey, Roz, we're up to question 11. There's no more Coopers. Yes. So you've got a choice of Stone and Wood, Crown, or Pure Blonde.
1: Okay, but it's a beer thing tonight.
0: I didn't say that.
1: No.
0: I said these are the categories. Pure Blonde, Stone and Wood, Crown.
1: Okay, let's go Stone. It's

0: And it was about crowns. Okay, let's go Stone and Wood.
1: I mean, Twin Peaks is not a beer thing.
0: Sorry?
1: Twin Peaks is not about beer.
0: No, no, no, no, no, no. I'm just saying the whole concept.
1: Oh, yeah, yeah, yeah, yeah.
0: You know,
1: John from Coburg says, by the way, the best drinking song is 99 Bottles of Beer. 99 Bottles. Oh, okay. Yeah.
0: Hanging well. On the wall?
1: No, no. question 11. You want Stone and Wood? You can have Pure Blonde, Stone and Wood, or Crown.
0: Well, I'm tempted with Crowns, but if I thought it was about English, I'll do Crowns. I'll change my mind in the betting ring.
1: Crown it is. Question 11. Which word for a small crown originally described the high-peaked headdresses of Persian kings?
0: I know tiara.
1: Correct. Oh, a tiara, yes.
0: Yeah, well, all those princesses punts around in them, don't they?
1: They do. question. I think the Queen's got quite a lot of them, or did have quite a lot of them.
0: Yeah, well, I know they might be. I don't dare say moulding away, do I?
1: No, no, no. Question 12. We're in Crown. You're staying here?
0: Okay, let's give it a whirl.
1: What is the common name for the starfish Acanthasta planky?
0: Oh, both those bloody starfish that eat everything on the coral. Now, what's their name? Hello? Oh, well, Bigger, we got cut off. I can't remember.
1: Thanks, Roz. Bye-bye. Thanks anyway. Joe from Long Warrie says, John Denver's Rocky Mountain High and Take Me Home Country Roads are great drinking or a great sing-along drinking songs. Oh, hang on, I don't drink. Yeah, they are. Well, Take Me Home Country Roads has been taken over by football codes, hasn't it? 1-300-800-222, Frank from Mount Everly. That is correct for this. The answer to this question. Jay from Leppington. Hi, Jay.
2: Oh, hello, Phil. How are you, mate?
1: Pretty good. We're up to question
2: number. I fell asleep there.
1: That's all right. That's all right. The aim of this program is to put as many people to sleep as possible, Jay.
2: On the beer drinking songs or the drinking songs.
1: Yes.
2: George Thorogood also did a great song called I Drink Alone. Fantastic song.
1: Oh, okay.
2: Where he goes through, you know, Johnny Walker, Jim Beam, Jack Daniels, Graham. He names all of them.
1: Someone's texted in saying almost any George Formby song's great to play when releasing a few ales with your mates. Oh, that's not true. Ross from Scoresby says American Pie. That's a great one when everyone is on their way.
2: Well, a very dear friend of mine, we laid to rest. He had a heart attack at 38.
1: Yeah.
2: And when the coffin was lowered, they played AC/DC, Have a Drink on Me. So that's a song that will always I'll remember for my good mate Bart. Yeah,
1: good on you. Good on you. All right, question 12. What's the common name for the starfish Acanthasta planky?
2: I have a recollection there's a starfish called a crown of thorns.
1: Correct, that's it, the crown of thorns starfish. Yes, we're in a category called crown. It's a coral-destroying starfish, the crown of thorns. All right, question 13. We're in crown, but you can move to stone and wood or pure blonde. Up to you.
2: Well, I rang back for the old Sapporo one, mate, the Japan. That's how long I've been waiting on.
1: Oh, no. Yeah, sorry.
2: That's all right. I was trying to help you out.
1: That's all right. Do you want to hear a bit of George Thorogood?
2: I always, mate. He's one of my favourites.
1: Okay.
2: He's got some great music.
1: Here we go.

0: Yes, George Thorogood.
1: Oh, brilliant. I thought you were going to play the whole lot because it's just brilliant.
0: Oh, no, it is. Yeah, we got to get – we are in the middle of the Mildly Mighty Challenge. Hey, question 13. We're in a category called Crown. You can move to Stone and Wood or Pure Blonde if you like, Jay.
1: I'll try Stone and Wood, mate.
0: Back to Stone and Wood. How many pounds in a stone?
1: Is it 12?
0: No.
1: No, 14.
0: It's not. Sorry, Jay. You know, you're gone. Appreciated, but thank you anyway. Now, who's been hanging on here? So quite a few people. Matt from Mullumbimby. Hello, Matt. Sorry, Mike.
2: Hey, how you going?
0: Sorry, I called you Matt. I meant to call you Mike.
2: I've been called worse.
0: Mike from Mullumbimby's, there's too many M's in there, Mike. Hey, question 13, we're in stone and wood. How many pounds in a stone?
2: 14.
0: 14, 18. Correct, yes. Exactly. You only get one chance. You can't change your answer on the Mighty Challenge. It's just a rule. Hey, question 14, we're in stone and wood, but you can move to Pure Blonde or Crown.
2: I'm so tempted to go to Pure Blonde because I want to know what the blonde questions are.
0: Are you going there?
2: Yeah, let's go.
0: Okay, question 14. No one's been here before. Pure Blonde. Which 1953 film stars Jane Russell and Marilyn Monroe?
2: Some Like It Hot?
0: Not Some Like It Hot. Sorry, Mike. No, not Some Like It Hot. Sorry. Kevin from Helensburg. Hello, Kevin.
3: Hey, brother. I don't know that one, I think.
0: Which 1953 film stars Jane Russell and Marilyn Monroe? We're in a category called Pure Blonde.
3: I've got to think about it. Did you hear about the horse that went into the bar and ordered a beer?
0: The bartender said, "Why the long face?"
3: That's it, bro. it's a good one, isn't it?
0: Right, okay. What do you reckon? Do you know?
3: Yeah, I do know this one. I've seen it numerous times.
0: Sorry, Kev. We'll have to move on. Thank you. Thank you anyway. 1-300-800-222 is the number. Ruffles from Gooseberry Hill. Yes. Now, we've had Dusty. We've had Slims. Love to have a beer with Duncan. Susie, that's correct. Loz from Lynham. G'day, Loz. Hi, Loz. Sorry, but you've been waiting on there. Hello.
4: Hello there. How are you going?
0: Yeah, good. Good, Loz. We're up to question 14. Pure Blonde. Which 1953 film stars Jane Russell and Marilyn Monroe?
4: Someone has said Some Like It Hot already, hey.
0: Mm-hmm.
4: Well, I don't know then. Sorry.
0: Okay, no worries. Thank you anyway. Where are we? Morris is in Launceston. Hi, Morris.
5: Morning, Phil. How are you?
0: Morning. I'm very well. We're in a category called Pure Blonde. Which 1953 film stars Jane Russell and Marilyn Monroe?
5: I've got no idea whatsoever, so I'll just say blondes have more fun.
0: Thanks, Morris. It may well be true, but that's not what we want. Dave's in Perth. G'day, Dave.
6: How's things, Phil?
0: Pretty good. We're up to question 14, Pure Blonde. Which 1953 film stars Jane Russell and Marilyn Monroe?
6: I don't know this one, mate.
0: No good?
6: No good.
0: Sorry, Dave. Thank you. Alan from Mount Waverley. Hello, Alan.
7: Hey, mate. I think it's Gentlemen Prefer Blondes.
0: Correct. Yes, Gentlemen Prefer Blondes.
8: It was a great book. Greater as a Broadway stage hit. And even more gorgeous, glittering, and hilarious on the screen. With Marilyn Monroe as Lorelei Lee, the world's most fabulous gold-digging blonde.
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10: My little angel, you don't even know there's a certain kind of girl would take advantage of a situation of this sort. May I kiss your hand?
9: I always say a kiss on the hand feels very good, but a diamond tiara lasts forever.
11: Bye-bye, baby. Remember you're my baby when they give you the eye.
0: Yes, all right.
7: I don't reckon like that anymore, do I?
0: Question number 15, Alan. Do you want to?
7: With blondes.
0: You're staying with blondes? Okay. What was blonde?

0: Yes, Heart of Glass. Dave from Singleton says, thanks to beer, there ain't no ugly people after Yes, well, the beer goggles are a well-established fact, David. That is true. Chris from Seaforth says a good drinking song is Copperhead Road by Steve Earle. Well, you know what, Chris? Anything by Steve Earle. Steve Earle, what a performer, hey? What a performer. Alan, we're up to question 16. Staying with Pure Blonde?
1: Yes, please.
0: Who won her first Grammy in 1992 for the video of her Blonde Ambition world tour?
1: Madonna.
0: Madonna is correct. Nice work, Alan. Going very well.

0: Smoke by Madonna. All right, Al, what do you want to do here? You're up to question 17. Hang on.
1: Please, Phil.
0: Sorry, staying with Pure Blondes?
1: Yes, please.
0: Suicide Blonde was a 1990 hit from which Australian band?
1: God. In Excess?
0: In Excess is correct. Very nice work.

0: In Excess, Suicide Blonde. That is a fair point, I suppose. Gary, sent with gentle effect, says, Phil, no song is good for drinking if you ask me. No, fair enough. Alan, we're up to question 18. Nice work.
1: I think Gary should listen to one of my favourite drinking songs, The Bottle by Gil Scott-Heron.
0: Oh, yeah. We have had a vote for Copperhead Road by Steve Earle. Have a listen.

0: Yes, good stuff too. Alan?
1: Yeah?
0: We've got one left in Pure Blonde, if you like.
1: Yes, please.
0: Okay, question number 18. The Blonde d'Aquitaine. We're in a category called Pure Blonde. The Blonde d'Aquitaine is a modern French breed of which farm animal?
1: I think it's a cow.
0: It is. It's a, yes, it's a breed of cattle. Very good. Excellent work. John of Coburg says, I always find it ironic about AC/DC songs and even the Angus Young AC/DC Shiraz, given Angus is a lifelong teetotaler. All right, question number 19. Hey, that's it for Pure Blonde. You've knocked the whole lot off. Very good, Alan. Excellent work.
1: Thank you.
0: Five on the trot. Good work. Okay, so no more Pure Blonde, no more beer, no more Coopers. We're left with Stone and Wood or Crown. We've got four in Stone of Wood. We've got three in Crown, seven left.
1: I'll try Stone and Wood, please.
0: Stone and Wood it is. The name of which soft wood comes from the Spanish word for raft?
1: Balsa.
0: Balsa. Nice. That's six on the trot, Alan. Very good. Question number 20. We're into the home straight here, Al. Staying with Stone and Wood?
1: Yes, please.
0: Which British musician appeared on the first cover of Rolling Stone magazine?
1: John Lennon.
0: It was John Lennon. Excellent work. Wow, I wonder whether he can get home on this. John Lennon it was.

0: Yes.
1: Al, this is impressive. 7 on the trot, Alan.
2: Yeah.
1: Have you won the Black Magnet before?
2: No.
1: Okay. Question 21. We've got 1, 2, 3, 4, 5 left. We're in stone and wood. Question 21. Gopher wood is a type of wood mentioned only once in the Bible and nowhere else. What was it used for?
2: Building crosses?
1: Yeah, good, but not correct. Okay. Sorry, Al, that's a pity. I thought you might get home. Okay, sorry, thank you.
2: Thank you, bye.
1: See you, bye. No, gee, was good, wasn't he? How good's that? 7 on the trot. We've got 1, 2, 3, 4, 5 left. Betty from Dapto. G'day, Bet.
3: Hello, Phil. How are you?
1: Oh, I'm pretty good. Yeah, not bad. Have you got any idea about gopher wood? Gopher wood is a type of wood mentioned once in the Bible and nowhere else. What was it used for?
3: I thought it might have been for making, what do they put Moses in? In the Moses in the bulrushes, in a little boat, but it's not a boat. But no, that's not right, is it?
1: I know what you're saying, but that's not right. Sorry, Betty. No.
3: I was surprised, Phil, when you were talking. Are you still there?
1: Yeah, I'm still here. Yeah.
3: When you were talking about the Cooper, that you didn't have a question about what did Coopers make?
1: Well, that's right. We know what Coopers make, don't we? I don't answer questions, Betty, but you can tell me.
3: They make barrels.
1: They do. They do make barrels, yeah. They do, yep. Thanks, Bet. We better move on because we've got a few questions left to try and finish it off. Thank you.
3: Bye.
1: See you, Bet. Bye-bye. Betty from Dapto. All righty. Now, where are we? Dave from Sonano, Dulcie from Runcorn, Ian from Warrior, but we'll get to you in a second. Terry from Perth, first up. Hello, Terry.
4: How you going?
1: Not bad. Question 21. Stone and wood is where we are. Gopher wood is a type of wood mentioned once in the Bible and nowhere else. What was it used for?
4: Oof. They didn't build an ark out of it, did they?
1: Is that, you can't ask me a question, Terry. Is that your answer?
4: Well, I don't want to be banned from this station by doing Graham Kennedy, but I think it might have been an ark.
1: Who would have built the ark, Terry?
4: No idea, mate.
1: Oh, very good. Yes, Noah's ark is correct. Gopher wood

0: mentioned only once in the Bible and nowhere else. It was used to build Noah's Ark.
1: Well, when we had to have a fire at home, my dad would say that. He'd say, go for wood.
0: Oh.
1: We need to light the fire.
0: Yeah, that's right. Well, hang on. Aren't those little mobility aids called gophers? Well, they used to be.
1: Yeah, well, don't you get to work on one?
0: Yeah. If only the ABC budget ran to that, Terry. Question 22. There's four left, right? We're in stone and wood. Or you can move if you like to crown.
1: No, my dad was a carpenter.
0: Okay, so, stone and wood it is.
1: Do you know they reckon that Jesus' dad was a carpenter, but that is not true at all. I have looked at every one of their album covers and he's not mentioned once.
0: Have you ever thought of going on the road, Terry?
1: Yeah, a lot of people have threatened to run me over.
0: You should be on the stage, Terry. The last one left at 3 o'clock.
1: Yep.
0: Hey, question 22. Stone and wood. Aquamarine and bloodstone are the birthstones of which month?
1: February.
0: Not February. Terry, no.
1: Oh, well, you've got it wrong.
0: See ya. He's determined, if nothing else. Rowan from WA. G'day, Rowan.
2: G'day, Phil. What's going on?
0: We need an answer to this question. Stone and wood. Aquamarine and bloodstone are the birthstones of which month?
2: Oh, well, not really too fond on the birthstones, but we'll give it a go tonight. I'm going to run with, it's giving me March vibes, I reckon.
0: March it is. March, correct.
2: Yep.
0: March, oh, it is. Rowan, question 23. We're in stone and wood. No, we're not anymore. We've got to move to crown. We've got three left. They're all in crown, okay? Which 1968 heist film stars Steve McQueen and Faye Dunaway?
2: Oh, I reckon you're pushing past my birthday, Phil, here. Can I have the question again, sorry?
0: No, you can't. Thank you, Rowan. Bye-bye. See you later. We don't need to play games like that. Where are we? James from Perth. G'day, James.
3: Hey, g'day. How you going?
0: Not bad. Which 1968 heist film stars Steve McQueen and Faye Dunaway?
3: Oh, that's Bullet.
0: No, it's not. Sorry, not Bullet. No. Joe from – oh, hang on, Joe. I'll come back to you in a second. Latif from West Brunswick. Hello, Latif.
4: Gosh, I just rang 2 seconds ago.
0: It can happen, Latif.
4: Thomas Crown Affair.
0: Correct, the Thomas Crown Affair.
4: The music is wonderful. I don't know if you have it in the windmills.
0: We might have a little bit.
5: Start with the money.
6: Well, I don't have it.
5: No, what would you do if you did?
6: We're in this together. You want it in. You're going to get 10%. So you earn your keep.
5: $2,600,000 in cash.
6: Whose head are you after?
5: Yours.
6: Mine?
5: Yours.
6: Let's play something else.

0: It's not that music I mentioned. The when he is on a yellow.
1: Oh yeah, yeah, yeah. The other one, yeah.
0: In the sky.
1: Hey, Latif. Good. Anyway, yeah, good. I'll talk again, but I'll put you on hold because we've got to go to the news bulletin. We'll be back after that.
2: ABC News with Andrew Kaloupas. The families of two Australians killed in a mass methanol poisoning in Laos are calling on Canberra to intervene after learning of the charges expected over their deaths. Here's Kaveh Akbari.
3: The ABC understands Lao authorities are preparing to lay two offences carrying a combined maximum penalty of 1 year in jail and a fine of $1,600 over the deaths of six foreign tourists. The victims included Melbourne teenager Bianca Jones and Holly Morton Bowles, who died after drinking contaminated alcohol at the Nana Backpackers Hostel in Bang Vieng in November 2024. Their fathers say the proposed penalties are grossly inadequate and are urging Prime Minister Anthony Albanese to reach out to his counterpart in Laos to insist that some form of genuine justice is served for the deaths of two Australian citizens.
2: Hostilities between Iran and the United States are ratcheting up further, with explosions heard right across Iran and Tehran hitting back with drone strikes against US military facilities in Jordan, Kuwait and Bahrain. The BBC's Barbara Pletasha reports from Jerusalem.
4: Iran's top negotiator issued a lengthy statement as the U.S. stepped up its airstrikes. Mohammed Bagher Ghalibaf called the conflict an existential war.

0: Strait of Hormuz by force if necessary. But he also left the door open to negotiations. The U.S. says it's targeting Iran's ability to threaten shipping in the waterway. But in this latest round of strikes, Iranian media reported that a children's cancer hospital was evacuated after several missiles landed nearby.
1: Ukraine's former defense minister, Mykhailo Fedorov, says he's declined an offer from President Vladimir Zelensky to become his advisor. Mr. Fedorov, who's been dismissed 6 months into the job, has told reporters he had a dispute with Ukraine's army chief, who accused him of blocking the defense ministry's initiatives. The sacking of the popular minister has prompted rare wartime protests in cities across Ukraine. Ukrainian MP Oleksiy Honcharenko says Vladimir Zelensky wanted to put the former minister in his place.
2: In the show of President Zelensky, there should be only one star. Zelensky became suspicious about possible political ambitions of Minister of Defense. And when he feels something like this, he is getting rid of such people. He's moving them from high and important positions.
1: The Kremlin says there's no immediate prospect for resuming peace talks with Ukraine, though it said that Russia remains open to it. A Kremlin spokesman, Dmitry Peskov, says Russia is grateful for Turkey's willingness to hold peace efforts. Mr. Peskov told reporters that the Kremlin is monitoring a major reshuffle of President Volodymyr Zelensky's government, but he added that the naming of a new prime minister and defense minister would make no difference unless Kiev is willing to make decisions leading to a peace settlement. Former New South Wales Liberal Minister John Sidoti says allegations of misconduct in public office have ruined his political career, his parents' health and his children's lives. The former member for Des Moines has indicated he'll defend a single charge that's been laid following an ICAC inquiry. He's accused of attempting to unduly influence councillors of Canada Bay Council about planning outcomes that would favour his family's property interest between 2040 and 2016. Prosecutors applied for bail conditions, including that he be prohibited from contacting witnesses, but his lawyers successfully opposed that change. Mr. Sidoti says there was no need for bail conditions.
3: I've had 5 years to do a runner. I'm not going anywhere. I haven't gone anywhere. I've always maintained my innocence and I'll continue to. You know, my parents said to me one day, John, tell the truth and it'll never get you into trouble. And that's what I've always done.
1: Australian Federal Police have cleared senior Queensland MP Tim Mander of electoral fraud allegations. He stepped down from Cabinet in May after reports emerged he'd enrolled to vote at a staff member's address. The AFP has now officially closed the case after finding nothing illegal. Mr. Mander has now returned to his role as Olympics and Sports Minister and says the investigation has caused immense personal strain.
4: I can draw a line in the sand today that I will not be talking any further about my personal life. Right? Never has this been done before to this extent. So I'm not getting into details that I've had with any investigative body because I've done what I've been asked to do.
1: You're up to date with the latest from ABC News.
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0: Across the country and through the Pacific as well. In Armidale in New South Wales, you could be some problems with your FM signal. But apart from that, there are no other transmission repairs or maintenance issues. 1-300-800-222 is the number. We are going to finish up the Mighty Challenge. Dave's Discs this hour. Dave is going to pay tribute to Madness, the band at the forefront of ska music and their song House of Fun. I wonder whether you know what the song's really about. Dave will explain all in Dave's Discs in this hour. Looking forward to that. But first up, of course, we have a little thing to deal with, which is called...
1: The Mighty Challenge.
0: It's the Mighty Challenge. 25 questions in 5 categories, and we're getting very close to the end here. Latif from West Brunswick is up on deck. Hi, Latif.
2: Hi.
0: Now, there
2: hello,
0: are...
2: Hello to Marlena O'Parkville. Oh, thank you.
0: Oh, very good, Latif. Hey, question, only 2 left here. All right. We're in Crown. Yeah. We're in Crown. I'll give this to you plus or minus. How many windows are there in the Statue of Liberty?

Yes, well, hello and how are you? Philip Clark with you on ABC Radio. This is Night Live and we're into the last hour of the program. How are you? Thank you for joining us as well. It's 6 past 1 Eastern. It's 6 past 11 in WA. In South Australia and the Territory, 24 to 1. You should be getting us loud and clear wherever you are right.

0: I'll give it to you plus or minus one.
1: How many what?
0: How many windows are there in the Statue of Liberty's crown? Because you know how you can walk up inside the statue and look out.
1: Yeah, it's the windows on the crown, on the head, right?
0: Yeah. How many windows are there? Plus or minus one.
1: I'll say four.
0: Not correct.
1: Thank you.
0: No one here at Latif. Sorry, thank you. Dulcie from Runcorn. Hello, Dulcie.
2: Good evening to you. Good
0: evening to you too, Dulcie.
2: Ask me the questions in the middle of the night.
0: Hey, we're up to question 24, Dulcie. Crown is the category.
2: Yeah,
0: how many windows are there in the State of Liberty's crown?
2: I've never been there, but make it 15.
0: Not 15, Dulcie. Not close enough. I'll give it to you. Plus or minus one. Pandora from Sapphire Beach. Hello.
3: Hi, Phil. How are you going?
0: Pretty good. Question 24. How many windows are there in the State of Liberty's crown?
3: Dulcie just said 14, didn't she?
0: Yes.
3: No. You don't answer the questions. I'm pretty sure she did. I'll go for 12.
0: No. You're trying to finesse it here, Pandora. It's not working.
3: No. It's just that I had 14 in my head, so she didn't get it right.
0: I see.
3: My answer.
0: No worries. No, it's not correct. We'll have to move on here. Now, where are we? Terry's in Mandurah. G'day, Terry.
4: Oh, g'day, mate. I've only seen the front of that statue,
0: so you know what the
4: Never been up inside.
0: Yeah, no, I don't know whether you can still go up in there. You used to be able to. Well, I mean, I've sailed past it on a ferry, but I've never actually been in it. How many windows are there in the Statue of Liberty's crown? Sorry.
4: Oh, I can tell you what it's made of. Do you know what it's made of? That was always a fun fact for me.
0: Give it to me, Terry.
4: Of copper.
0: It's made of copper, which is why it's gone
4: all green.
0: Green, greeny blue, yeah.
4: Oh, wonderful. That's an interesting fact. But anyway, so Windows, what's been said so far?
0: I can't tell you that. Plus or minus one, I'll give it to you. How many windows are there in the Statue of Liberty's crown?
4: I'm trying to think of a logical explanation.

0: Not eight. No, as I say, no one's really been close. Dave from Sonano. G'day, Dave.
1: G'day, Phil. How are you?
0: Pretty good. How many windows are there in the Statue of Liberty's crown?
1: I was in the Statue of Liberty a couple of years ago. There are 25 in the crown.
0: Correct, there are. So you can still go up there, can you?
1: You can. You've got to book your tickets like months in advance to get up the crown.
0: I thought they might have got all security, you know, blocked it off. No, you still can go.
1: They did for a while. Yeah, we ended up, we were a bit too late to book all our way up to the crown, but we went up to the plinth, so hanging around her feet there.
0: Oh, okay.
1: Not as spectacular as the crown, I'm assuming, but it was.
0: But you can walk up, you still can walk up inside it to the crown. Okay.
1: Yep.
0: Oh, good. Okay. The closest I've been is in a ferry steaming past, which was okay.
1: it's an incredible bit of bit of work.
0: Yeah, Well, it's almost, it's kind of where it is, isn't it? Looking out across, and there's there's Manhattan and just across the water. Well, you know what? We're in this situation. Dave.
1: Phil.
0: In my hand here, I've got a magnet. Could be headed your way if you can answer this question. When crown, the monarch of which country wears the crown of Christian the Fourth?
1: I'm going to say Denmark. That sounds like a Christian sort of name.
0: Oh, does it really? Denmark, Dave, is absolutely correct. Very good. Yes, Denmark. The Christian the Fourth is the king of Denmark. Okay. Excellent work, Dave. We'll give the maintenance on its way. I'll get some details. Dave will get them some details from you, and out it goes. Appreciate your time, and thank you too. Nice work from everyone tonight. Morgan had Denmark, yes. Evelyn, Frank from Mount Evelyn had Denmark. Annette from Perth had Denmark. Matt from Musselbrook had 25 windows. Joe from Long Warrior wanted 50 windows. Well, why shouldn't there be? I was close, Phil, 28, says my texter. Paul from Esperance had 48.

0: nice answers, yes. Paul from Plainlands had 36. No. All right, very nice challenge this week. Davo says, I hung on for a long time to say hello. Phil missed out. Good morning to you, Davo. Yes, good morning. We did have a lot of people lined up, so I'm sorry for those who did miss out. I appreciate it. But have a crack next week. We shall be back, as you know.
1: Nightlife with Philip Clark
2: on ABC Radio.
0: Yes, 1-300-800-222 is the number. Dave's disc's on its way. I'm looking forward to that for madness.
3: Well,
0: that's
3: I woke up Sunday. How about this? Morning with no way to hold my head that didn't hurt. And the beer I had for breakfast wasn't bad, so I had one more for dessert.

to meet the day. I'd smoke my mind the night before with cigarettes and songs I'd been picking up.

0: It's the saddest song around, isn't it? It's like it's got every it's painted country from one end to the other. That is because it's full of sadness as well as everything else. My texter says, geez, no wonder people feel like drinking to this song. I feel like a nip and we're not even halfway through. Yes, fair enough. All righty, 1-300-800-222's the number.
1: Issue of the day.
0: Got time for a chat, if you like, before Dave's disc is on. Julie from Hagalani says, Phil, Sean Mullins does a more heartfelt version of Sunday Morning Coming Down. Yeah, well, that's true. And I think Chris Christopherson's version is more heartfelt probably too. Monty says, by the way, speak your drinking songs. Drink, Drink, Drink by Mario Lanza from the Student Prince. Oh, yeah, that's great fun. That is great fun. Annette from Perth says, Phil, will Donald Trump eventually want the Statue of Liberty's face changed to his ugly mug? Did I read correctly that he's making a $1 coin? They're minting. I'm sure the mint said that they are minting a $1 coin with his face on it. I don't think they're allowed to do that. I think I'm sure the law in the United States is that nobody living can be featured on American currency. I kind of think that we have the same law here in Australia, don't we? Yeah, we do. I'm sure we do. 1-300-800-222 is the number. Plenty of time to have a chat, whatever you like. Paul from Esperance is on the line. G'day, Paul.
2: How you going, Phil? Yeah, got a couple of things for you.
0: Yeah.
2: Just Tom T. Hall, I Like Beer. I reckon that's my favourite drinking song.
0: Mm-hmm.
2: If you're right about Chris Christopherson version, I reckon that's definitely right. Can you give Steve Earle's Guitar Town a run one night? I've got a homebrew story for you. In Darwin, you went round to my mate Mad Mick. You'll learn why his name's Mad Mick in a minute.
0: Yeah.
2: They had a dozen bottles of homebrew, all good to go.
0: Yeah.
2: And then they had a green dozen. Or crack them, whatever. They're all right. And they ran out of that. And Mick looks at the fermenter, which is still bubbly, and he goes, he grabs half a glass, he says, yeah, righto. We'll get to empty that out, and then they had to rattle up all their change so they could send me across the limbs to get some takeaways. And on the balsawood, Phil,
0: yeah.
2: You said it was a softwood before. While it is light and it is soft, it's technically a hardwood.
0: I think that is a fun fact, isn't it? I think that
2: is. Yeah.
0: Thanks. Yeah. Thanks, Paul. Good on you, mate.
2: Steve Earle, Guitar Town one night.
0: See you, mate. Bye bye. Speaking of living people, that's right. Well, that's correct. As everyone has piled in and reminded me, King Charles is living and he's on the coins. And Liz, of course, was there, was on the coins as well. That's true. Clancy from 4 Mile Creek says Chris Christopherson's version by A Month of Sundays. All right, here we are.

Yeah, live version here of Johnny Cash with Sunday Morning Coming Down. I don't know, I was listening there and I was thinking, what is the best version? Maybe it's Kris Kristofferson's version. It's a pretty, if you think, I mean,

my head didn't hurt. And the beer I had for breakfast wasn't bad, so I had one more for dessert.

0: Yeah, I think the vote's in, isn't it? Chris Christopherson's version. That's it. Yes. I think that's it. 1-300-800-222 is the number. Yes, there are, my texter says there are exceptions for commemorative US coins, which can occasionally feature living people if authorised by Congress or the Treasury Secretary. Well, the Treasury Secretary is one of Trump's people, obviously. So is that how he's doing it? I know he was trying to get on the currency. I thought I'd read, this is a while back, I thought I'd read that he couldn't. 1-300-800-222 is the number. Bruce in Thatcher says, a couple of drinking songs for you. Phil, Bottle of Wine by Tom Paxton. Two More Bottles of Wine by Albert Lee or Emmylou Harris. Well, that's true. Anything by Emmylou Harris. Michael in Dalkeith in WA. G'day, Michael.
1: G'day, mate. How's it going?
0: Not too bad, yeah. We've been having a bit of fun tonight, but go on, yeah.
1: I live in a real lucky country, but I live in a real lucky state, Western Australia. And today, mate, in the last couple of days, the media about this strike up in the northwest here against BHP, the workers are going on strike. And so you've got the Chambers of Industry here, you know, coming up with all these stories how the state's losing all this money and people aren't going to invest here anymore. They're going to pull out of here, you know, because the workers want a better condition and a bit more money. In the media, in the newspapers, what they said a couple of days ago, all the CEOs, they get so many millions here. They get 10 million here, this guy gets so many millions a year. They had all the CEOs from all the banks, businesses, big companies, all how many millions they earn, you know, and how much extra export we're doing now, what we did from last year, you know, how we got all this growth. But then no one wants to share it with the workers. You know, here we are, the workers have been trying to negotiate for, what, 7-8 months with the companies to get a better, not just a pay rise, but better conditions.
0: Better pay and conditions, yeah. And, how's it going to end up, Michael?
1: Oh, well, how it always ends up, you know, the government will step in a little bit here maybe and say, look, you've got to share things around a bit, you know what I mean? I mean, if only these big companies, I mean, they pay an extra dollar for each ton they export. Yeah, the state, not the state, but to pay extra tax for $1 extra what they export, will make billions extra a year of dollars we can use.
0: Yeah, well, I think a lot of people think that about gas exports, don't they, Michael? Think that, and in the current climate, actually, where Australia is in the box seat in terms of the Strait of Hormuz thing and the amount of gas that's getting out of the Middle East, because apart from Australia, I mean, I think Qatar's probably the biggest producer of gas, but Australia is a huge producer of gas. I mean, the price of gas. People are making windfall profits. They are.
1: They are profits, but in the gas industry, the gas do pay tax and royalties quite a bit, but they don't really pay today up front. They pay more towards the middle of the project to the end because they have to recoup a lot of their billions of dollars of costs to set things up. So a lot of people don't realise how many billions it costs us to go to not to get the gas out of the ground, to refine it all.
0: Oh, of course, yeah, it's a massive.
1: And they had to recoup that money, right? And once they recoup, it normally takes about 10, 15 years, and then the windfall comes back to the public, you know, of returns in royalties, you know? If you tax them, see, most companies like, for example, Norway up north, what they do, the governments there, they invest in the businesses. So they do government.
0: Yeah, that's how, that's right. That's how Norway does it. That's right. Their sovereign wealth fund. That's right. The sovereign wealth fund doesn't just collect money. It also does expose, you know, the that's Norwegian right. taxpayer to risk by the that's fact that it right. does invest in the projects. That's right. I mean, there's been that. Some suggestions that we ought to copy what Norway does. I think One Nation suggested this some months ago. But I mean, it would be a major change of direction for Australia.
1: It would be completely turned around, and I don't think we're at the stage to do that at this moment. You know, because we're still trying to grow as a nation. You know, sort of thing. But I think in future, I mean, if you go back to Rex Connor's days of Gough Whitlam, when he tried to do it.
0: The great man, Rex Connor, who had big visions, didn't he, an Australian owned resource sector.
1: Whatever to him. And don't forget that was.
0: Well, that's true. But I mean, he ran into the same problem, Michael, that was always going to happen. That is, there is no way that Australia's resources would have been developed without foreign capital, because you need foreign capital to do it. You know, there's just not enough homegrown capital in this country to do it.
1: Well, 30 odd million people. It's pretty difficult. You know what I mean? Mm. We're just a baby nation, really. But the trouble is that when someone tried to do it, they came down like a ton of bricks on him, and he died. They destroyed him, basically.
0: They did. Well, yes. Well, he was certainly destroyed by it. Yeah. Michael, good on you. Thanks, mate. I appreciate it. So others want to weigh in and support you. Take care. You too. Take care. Yes, Tony from Baulkham Hills. G'day, Tony.
2: Yeah. G'day, Phil. How are you?
0: Yeah, pretty good.
2: Yeah. Look, I want to support Michael all the way. We used to have on our notes, if people can remember back to the $1 and $2 back in the day, Commonwealth of Australia.
0: Mm.
2: And then it went to just Australia. But the Commonwealth is our resources. And what we're not getting is a fair shake for what the wealth and resource base is in Australia. I'm convinced that we should be getting an extraordinary tax benefit from our gas and from our natural resources. We don't seem to be getting it. And when you've got an incident like what's going on with BHP, who've just recorded record profits, and they've got a dispute up in the Kimberley area, they're losing $10 million a day, but if they average that off what they would have been paying the increase for the workers. I mean, nothing happens without the workers.
0: No.
2: Michael's 100% right, and I support him all the way. Thanks, Phil.
0: Yeah, thanks, mate. Bye-bye. Kane from Carlton's the same thing. This guy, Michael, how do I vote for him? He's making too much sense, smart, sensible, and caring. Someone's texted in. You don't say who you are. I just always put your name on it because it's better that way. We can know who we're talking to. My text says, you know, relation to Norway and their sovereign wealth fund. That's odd. One Nation hasn't mentioned much about the Norway way since Gina started paying the bills. That's interesting. That's interesting. Is that right, John of Coburg? John of Coburg says Donald Trump has got on the currency. Signatures on all US paper bills greater than $100. This is a bit of a loop. Hang on, do they have bills greater than $100 in the United States, do they? Okay. This is a bit of a loophole. The last time a living president was on was in 1926 when a special half dollar was minted with Warren Harding. Even though this was a special issue, the US Treasury recalled all half dollars and melted them down. There are a few that still exist with collectors, but they're not legal tender. The dollar coin exists and is problematic even if minted in gold. Yeah. I don't know what the details were. I did read that the Treasury was considering having a $1 US coin with Donald Trump's face on it. But as I had understood US law, this was not possible to do. You only living people cannot appear on US currency. 1-300-800-222. PJ in Hobart says, loving the show, Phil. Michael sounded like the guy called Joe on Aussie Apple Hunters. Could it be the same guy if so? I'm a massive fan. Terrific stuff. All right, thank you. Karen from Billawheela says, Phil, there's nothing wrong with beer for breakfast. After all, it's just liquid bread, yeast, water and sugar. Yes, Karen, well, there's a slippery slide. Beer for breakfast is a slippery slide. I think that's what the song Sunday Morning Coming Down is all about, isn't it? It's a slippery slide and that bloke is on the skids.
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0: But as in all country songs, there's a lot of heart in it, and that's the point. Hey, speaking of country songs, we should play next week, I'll play some versions of Wichita Lineman, because there have been some tremendous versions of that, and in particular a recent one by Nick Cave, which I think is just fantastic. But I'll play it for you next week. We don't have time to do it now, but I'll play it for you next week, because, you know, you might have thought the classic. Why, there are so many classic versions of Wichita Lineman. Well, we'll play it next week. All righty, we are at that stage of proceedings in the week, which everyone, well, me in particular, look forward to. It's time for Dave's Discs.
5: It's time for Dave's Discs.
6: Dave. Hey, there's somebody. Glen Campbell.
0: Yeah.
6: We haven't tackled Glen Campbell.
0: We haven't tackled
6: yet.
0: Glen. No, no, no.
6: Gosh, hey, what a history.
0: Let's dig out. We'll dig out the Nick Cave version of Wichita Lineman. It's really good.
6: We'll do that. Mm. Do that next week.
0: What are we doing? Sounds good. What are we looking
6: at? Well, you played a song last night, Creedence Clearwater Revival, Bad Moon Rising.
0: Yeah.
6: So many people get that all wrong. There's a bathroom on the right. That's what they think he was singing. I'm not kidding you.
0: Yeah.
6: We often get lyrics wrong, don't you think?
0: Yes.
7: Not everything is as it seems in many songs. Often we hum the tunes and remember a few of the lyrics as we sing along. Songwriters, too, are often cagey about the meaning behind their material. Many never even bother to lend a quizzical tone to their favourite tracks and think, well, I wonder what that song's all about. Tonight, we're going to turn our attention back to a time at the turn of the 80s for our track. Memories reflect on good times when reminiscing, but things were not always as easy back then as they are now. You'll hear what I mean when we remember having to front up to purchase certain goods at the counter when we were heading off to a date night with our partners. By the turn of the 80s, punk music wasn't dead, it just smelt that way. It came and disintegrated in a flash, leading up to a new decade, and a new style had been making its way to the airwaves, particularly from the UK. Ska music. It was based on a style of reggae. The group I'll feature tonight was at the forefront, a group of young poms that called themselves Madness. Madness were responsible for some of the finest British pop compositions of the 80s. Overall, they would hit the charts with over 20 hit songs in a very brief 8-year recording career. Ska back in the 60s was a pre-reggae Jamaican dance rhythm that would resurface following the success on the charts of artists like Bob Marley. At the forefront, though, of this resurgence of ska was Madness, and they'd add to their beat clever lyrics that reflected on good times, and they labelled their material as nutty sound, with tongue firmly planted in cheek, as they also lent into soul and R&B along their journey.
8: Hey, you! Don't watch that! Watch this! This is the heavy, heavy monster sound! The nuttiest sound around! So if you're coming off the street and you're beginning to feel the heat, well, listen, Buster, you better start to move your feet to the rockin'est, rock-steady beat of Madness. One step beyond!
7: Madness had been around since about 1976 in varying forms and band makeup. They initially called themselves the Invaders, and as the membership of Madness varied through a couple of incarnations, their early chart success came with the addition of Chaz Smash. They'd sign with Stiff Records, and One Step Beyond hit the charts, with Smash taking the vocals as the band MC. The band's lineup would be cemented with the addition on vocals of Graham McPherson, better known simply as Suggs. The album One Step Beyond would remain in the British charts for over a year as the 70s turned over into the glory of the 80s. Madness would set a trend, not just on the pop charts, but also with their outfits. Sharp, tailored clothing inspired by 1960s Jamaican rude boy culture and the UK's 1970s two-tone movement. On the head, you'd be wearing either pork pie hats, trilby hats, or even a flat cap. Short back and sides was the normal for our haircuts. Trousers always had to be held up with braces or suspenders, and usually paired with a polo shirt, anything from Fred Perry or Ben Sherman, matched with Harrington jackets and polished, ass-kicking Doc Martin boots. The iconic black and white checkerboard pattern became a major staple on the scene during this two-tone ska revival, and it wasn't purely just for fashion. The checkerboard black and white of the 80s, the ska era, went much deeper than that. Followers of ska wanted to take a strong political stance against the severe racism and division in British society. It was to symbolise racial unity. Ska bands were deliberately multiracial and used the black and white checkerboard motif on record labels, album covers and clothing to represent black and white people coming together on the dance floor through the music. The rude boy style became the trend, especially with the trousers. The music heralded a new era of sound, and the lads in Madness would gain a huge reputation for energetic live shows. Their anarchic, lyrical humour, their mix of ska beats, and especially for their baggy trousers.

Madness, reflecting on schoolyard memories with baggy trousers and Suggs taking on the lyrics. The track became a huge hit off their second album release as the 80s music scene swung into action. This Cockney youth styling seeped into the music, not just in the UK, but it would make a welcome addition to the dance floors right here in Australia. In fact, Madness came to Australia to perform, and like all good rebels from the old dart, they hit Bondi Beach upon arrival. Lead singer of Madness, the shaven-headed Suggs, decided to take on the briny, but sadly forgot that he'd never learnt to swim. Growing up, he moved around with his family from Hastings on the south coast, where he was born in 61, Liverpool up north, and even spent time living in Wales. Suggs was quite the handful for his jazz-singing mother, a single parent bringing him up after his father had left him when he was three. By the time he hit London in his early teens, his school was dominated by Jamaican and Irish kids, and to hide his somewhat Celtic ancestry, he simply called himself Suggs. Now, touring up front of this new smash hit ensemble fresh from the UK, Suggs had forgotten all about the vagaries of the ocean when he hit the water at Bondi. Members of Madness, music fans especially of Scar, are eternally grateful to the bronzed Aussies patrolling the beach that afternoon who rescued Suggs from a rip as he

was perilously being pulled out to sea. Madness was saved to go on to populate the pop charts with some musical bliss, particularly their interpretation of a classic 70s piece of brilliance. Written by a British singer, songwriter and poet, he would rebel against the staid times of the 70s by living in a polyamorous relationship with two husbands over 16 years before they would welcome a fourth into the relationship. Labi Soufray, he was the master behind the stunning lyrics of the track that Madness revived in 1981 and rode to the top of the charts in the UK and Australia with It Must Be Love. I never

It Must Be Love by Madness, lifted from the group's third album, Seven, so named after the numerical makeup of these lads that were influencing the stylings on the charts and the nightclubs in the early 1980s. The group, on reflection these days, would hit their artistic peak with their first number one hit single on the charts at home in the UK. It would be a huge smash hit here in Australia, and it even made the Billboard charts over in the US. That track was called House of Fun, and it's a song that I'm going to feature from Madness shortly, because whilst we were whistling along to the tune, this track hit the heights of the charts with lyrics that simply passed over the heads of most people hearing it on the airwaves. The album shot up the charts with this success of the single, their fourth release hitting the record stores in 1982, Our House. The track, an affectionate piece of prose that brings back memories of the Beatles and Penny Lane, a collection of inner city life that Suggs remembers fondly from his humble abode growing up in London.

Madness began broadening out their musical influences whilst still retaining their ska backbeat. They would again reference their quirky lyrical imagery with another top 40 radio favourite, a track about taking a spin in the automobile.

Driving in My Car would come to be the last of the big hits on the music charts, but the band, and now Suggs himself, continue to tour, despite disbanding back in 1990. Their popularity remained mostly contained to the UK, Europe, and especially here in Australia. But their biggest hit single of them all, their number one track, House of Fun, is without doubt the most inventive, lyrically, of madness, and from the pen of band members Mike Barson and Lee Thompson. The track spent 9 weeks on the charts and at the top spot, and lyrically it reflects on a time of more somewhat conservative nature, an era pre-AIDS, the scourge that saw many of us lose close friends and loved ones. These days we understand the message of protection. But in these ye days of old, some things were a little more difficult to purchase at the local chemist. House of Fun tells of a comedic, slightly awkward story of purchasing condoms. Yes, you may be shocked to know that the lyrics of this chart topper are set in a chemist and not at Luna Park. Even more shocking is to remember having to front up and ask kindly of the counter staff if you could purchase such item ahead of your date that weekend. House of Fun was originally recorded under the title Chemist Facade, but the boss of Stiff Records wanted a more catchy title, and when he did, the song had already been recorded, and rather than re-record the whole thing over again, it was decided to edit and record the chorus instruments and vocals dubbed into the recording. Editing back in the early 80s with Chinagraph pencil and splicing blocks, it wasn't the easiest, and as such, the word welcome was spliced badly on the master, becoming Elcome to the House of Fun. Back to the splicing blocks, and Suggs was required for a redubbing, simply singing the word welcome. The studio work for this track is impressive, though if you're good enough of ear, you may hear that editing. What most missed with this track, however, is its lyrical genius. In this song is a brash 16-year-old, proud and full of bravado, explaining that it is his birthday. He was here to purchase the goods. 16 today and up for fun. Framed against a backdrop of fairgrounds and roller coaster, it's pretty easy to see how many listeners were probably unaware of the kerfuffle taking place as the boy is proudly announcing his manhood. Arriving for his birthday, he's seeking a box of balloons with a featherlight touch. Soon, in the bridge, the chemist steps into the situation, creating a wonderful summation of his pristine chemist shop being the incorrect establishment, and gruffly tells the boy where he should head to purchase his prophylactics. Madness's first and only number one hit, House of Fun, features a frantic, carnival-like fairground organ, disorienting horns and a bouncy ska backbeat, the band's signature styling from the Rude Boys. The lyrics are a pun on the adult novelty shop and a coming-of-age metaphor for stepping into the crazy world of adulthood temptations. Our disc on nightlife this week, Madness, House of Fun.

0: Yeah, what fun. Thanks, Dave. That was great. That's great. House of Fun by Mattis with, well, the thing is we probably weren't singing the lyrics, were we? We were bouncing to the beat, which was pretty infectious as well. Thank you. Annie, no, I don't think that's right, Annie. Annie says, oh, come on, Mattis ripped off Ian during the blockheads. Nah. Other way around. Oh, not other way around, but that's it. No, I don't think that's right. Annie, I don't think that's right. Marion says, Dave, I know what you mean about mishearing lyrics. I now listen to everything in an iPhone, which is really good sound quality. I'm constantly amazed at the lyrics of songs, which I've been singing along to incorrectly for years. Yes, well, that's right. Mondegreens, aren't they called Mondegreens? The when you mishear things? The three-day hairy goat, isn't it? And there are so many of them as well. Texters, yes, can't beat Mattis on the Young Ones. Classic lines like, you hum it and I'll smash your face in. best story is when Gwen Stefani paused his show to thank her hero Suggs. Stopped the show and put the spotlight on his seat. Only trouble is Suggs had unfortunately given his seat away. Oh, funny. Thank you. All righty, that's about it for me because we are done, but you've got things in front of you.
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0: Not for much longer. Ashwin's standing by. Hi, Ashwin.
3: Hey, Phil. I'm excited today. Normally we have guests on the phone, but we have a very energetic guest who said he would come into the studio at 4 a.m.
0: Oh, that's pretty good.
3: Yeah, and I was wondering why he's so energetic, because his name is Captain Australia, and that's the kind of guy he is. He's circumvented it. He's done the circumference of Australia, 15,000 kilometres.
0: He's walked
3: around the country. Yeah, just one of those characters who just does really wild
0: Which
3: things.
0: Which way did he walk?
3: You'd feel anti-clockwise feels more natural, doesn't it? Which way would you do it?
0: Well, I don't know. There's a lot of argument about the people who do the lap, though, as to which way you go, you know, as to whether you go clockwise or anti-clockwise.
3: Apparently when humans are in a circle, we naturally go anti-clockwise. I think there's something going on with us.
0: We go left. Okay, right. We start off on the left.
3: We do. We just like to go Brisbane, Darwin first, and then get Melbourne. Yeah, I don't know. We're a strange people, so we'll see.
0: I don't know. I'm just thinking. What would you do? I think if I did it, I think I probably would do that. I'd probably up to Brisbane, then across the top.
3: Yeah, get the hot parts out of the way first, and then the Great Ocean Road to finish with. It just feels like a more natural journey.
0: I guess so.
3: Yeah, so anyway, we'll talk about Captain Australia. We've also got the Office of War Graves is telling us this project to maintain the war graves around the country, around the world. It's quite a big project that they are up to. And we'll cross over to New Zealand where people are taking dangerous photographs in search of the perfect mountain shot.
0: Fantastic. Good show. Thank you, Ashwin. Thank you. Enjoy it. Have a great show as well. You have a terrific weekend as well. I'll be going to see my footy team tomorrow night. Hope yours wins over the weekend. Let's talk Monday.
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6: ABC News with Andrew Kaloupis. The father of two Australians killed by methanol poisoning in Laos say they're outraged by the charges expected to be laid over the girls' deaths. Here's Kaveh Akbari.
7: Lao authorities are expected to announce the outcome of their investigation into the mass poisoning at the Nana Backpackers Hostel in Bang Vieng, which claimed the lives of 6 foreign tourists, including Melbourne teenagers Bianca Jones and Holly Morton Bowles. The ABC understands those allegedly responsible could face two offences carrying a maximum penalty of 1 year in prison and a fine of $1,600. Bianca's father Mark says furious is an understatement about how he feels. The fathers say the proposed punishment falls well short of justice and are calling for the Australian government to press Laos for stronger action.
6: Tehran has launched fresh attacks on US military bases in neighbouring Gulf states, while Washington has continued to strike sites across Iran. Here's Nick Palmiter.
8: Tehran says it struck targets in Jordan, Kuwait and Bahrain as a sixth day of renewed hostilities strains their preliminary deal to end the war. Meanwhile, the US military says it inflicted a six-hour wave of strikes to degrade Iran's ability to threaten threaten innocent mariners in the Strait of Hormuz. It says it targeted command centres, air defence sites and coastal surveillance facilities across Iran, including in the port city of Bandar Abbas and Greater Tunb Island. It comes as US President Donald Trump warns Iran it had better behave or face further military action should it not return to negotiations.
6: Veterinary authorities say confirmation of a second positive case of H5 bird flu on the New South Wales Mid-North Coast

0: across the country. New South Wales Chief Veterinary Officer Dr. Joanne Coombe says it shows increased surveillance is working and intense monitoring will continue for at least another month.
1: Essentially, I'd be looking at another 4 weeks of concerted surveillance. We're looking at incubation period for the virus, and so we sort of like to go past a few incubation periods so that we're confident that it hasn't spread onwards in any capacity.
0: West Australia's Supreme Court has heard an application from Woodside Energy to compel environmental activists behind a stench gas protest to reveal whether more people were involved. Here's Samantha Girling.
2: 3 years ago, Disrupt Burrup Hub campaigner Kristen Morrissey set off a stink bomb inside the company's West Perth headquarters, prompting the evacuation of the 29-storey building. Morrissey, along with Joanna Partika and Emil Davey, were sentenced in the Perth District Court last year for their roles in the protest. Woodside's lawyer told the Supreme Court the company believes more people were involved and planned to pursue damages. Morrissey's defence lawyer said his client had volunteered her devices to police and her residence had been searched during their investigation. Justice Matthew Howard adjourned the matter to consider his decision.
0: The United Nations says more than 500 people are feared dead after two shipwrecks off Myanmar's coast, believed to be carrying Rohingya refugees. The BBC's Jonathan Head reports.
3: With the Rohingya population caught in the middle of the civil war in Rakhine State and subjected to systematic discrimination and occasional violent attacks, increasing numbers have been making the dangerous journey across the Andaman Sea over the past year in the hope of reaching Malaysia. Almost all communications with Rakhine State have been cut, but human rights groups say reports of bodies being washed up in two different locations suggest that both boats may have capsized. The United Nations says safer routes must be found for Rohingya asylum seekers. Hundreds die every year making the sea crossing, and they are often abused by the people smugglers transporting them.
0: A new report alleging widespread abuse inside China's prison system has renewed calls for Australia to take a stronger approach to the wrongful detention of its citizens overseas. The report by international human rights group Safeguard Defenders alleges violence, psychological abuse and forced labour are widespread in Chinese prisons, including against foreign detainees. Former prisoners are calling for stronger consular support, greater public advocacy and a more forceful response. The Chinese embassy in Canberra has called the report pure fabrication, but declined to answer the ABC's questions. ABC News.
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5: Good morning. We have a mystery already to kick off the programme, and that is, if you are going to walk around Australia, which way do you go? Anti-clockwise or clockwise? John says anti-clockwise is shorter than clockwise if you're circumnavigating Australia, but only about 20 metres. Still worth it at the end of a long 15,000-kilometre journey, I think. Jackie says it depends on the time of year. Very good. You don't want Darwin in summer or monsoon season. OK, good points. Do you know what? I was wondering if there was... We have Captain Australia coming in today in the third hour. So if there was a Captain Australia, what would their powers be? Would it be the power of understatement? The power of peeling prawns? What would a proper Captain Australia have the power to do? We will find out, because Captain Australia is coming in the third hour of the program. In hour number two, we are crossing over to Boston, where unfortunately there is an outbreak of intestinal disease in the US. Not going well at the moment, so we'll see why that is happening, what the danger is. And then after that, we have a check-in with the Office of Australian War Graves. So they maintain the graves of soldiers who've fallen in action or died as a result of a war injury. They look after them, keep them well in Australia and abroad. So we'll get to know that office. Maybe not the most talked about government office, but certainly worth knowing about. That's coming up in the second hour of the program. Tony has said, I'm desperate to learn about the fate of war graves in Palestine. Interesting. Could you make an inquiry? Yes, we will add that to the list. There is the Palestine question.

there is this a Japanese war cemetery in Kaura, isn't it? There's all sorts of tangents to war graves. So thank you for putting that question to us. Tony, that's coming up in the second hour of the program. A quiz always begins the overnight show. So if you'd like to play and learn some trivia, pass on some trivia knowledge to everyone else who's listening in, give me a call on 1300 800 222. 1300 800 222. We'll kick off after our song. And you can text your answers as well to 0437 774 774. What is on the line, you might ask? It is an overnight's fridge magnet. It's the glory of the magnet. It's fairly modest, but it's round, and so it suits your fridge. You still have space for a bill or two on there. So that's coming up in just a moment. Before we get there, it will be 21 degrees today, Brisbane, showers, good walking weather. Sydney, 18, showers easing. Melbourne, 16 degrees, mostly sunny. Canberra, 15, morning frost, mostly sunny. Hobart, 15 and partly cloudy. Darwin, 32 and sunny. Adelaide, 17 degrees and sunny. Perth, 20 degrees and showers today. That's the plan weather-wise. Let's catch up after this next song to play some trivia. This is The Animals, House of the Rising Sun.

0: That is House of the Rising Sun by The Animals. Latif says, best Hammond organ song. Sorry. Best Hammond organ sound in a song. Very beautiful organs. That makes you feel like you're in church, that vibe of the organ. Chipper says, don't play this in a guitar shop, Ash. Not allowed. Is that a cliche song for guitarists to play? It's almost like when a drummer gets on and plays the drum fill for Wipeout in a drum shop. Maybe there's some things that are not to be done, musos. You all know the rules better than I do, you guitarists. Let's play some quiz very soon. Anonymous said, great song to sing to. Now, I was asking, what would Captain Australia's power be? Len says, to be impervious to and not bothered by flies. This would be the ultimate power in Australia. That's Len from California. Okay, we have an outsider's perspective on our superhero. I like that. I like that, Len. And that is probably quite true as well. When you're talking to someone, if they were to swallow a fly and not break conversation, you would think, that's Captain Australia. That's a good power. But it is one of our situations. We were talking about also how to circumnavigate Australia. If any of you are planning to walk around the country, we have someone who has done it. You'll meet him in the third hour. John says, do it anti-clockwise because you get a strong tailwind when crossing the Nullarbor when doing it anti-clockwise. I like that. Because you'll be quite windswept after Perth and WA, and then you'll clean yourself up in Adelaide. You know, you don't want to look too windswept in lovely, charming Adelaide. So I think that's a fair direction to take it in. All right, it's quiz time. If you'd like to play, you can call in on 1300 800 222. Peter says, morning, Ashwin. I'd phone in, but I'm in the win bin. Oh, yes, Peter, you did win last time. Now, just a quick update. You can still play if you've won in the last couple of weeks. You just won't win. But if you feel like playing, join the fun. In the meantime, we'll cut to our first caller.
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0: after this
1: on ABC Radio.
0: Justin has rung us from Frankston. Hi, Justin. Justin, which way? Donald wouldn't even have to walk around Australia; just fly as the duck flies, wouldn't he? Straight across.
2: Yeah, they always would fly in the shape of a V.
0: Oh yeah, you always need never fly alone. That's one of the duck's main rules, isn't it?
2: Yes, yes. Now there is one question I want to ask. If you could ask Captain Australia,
0: yeah.
2: When do you think Australia would clean its act up and get rid of all this rubbish that's been going on around and near the beaches?
0: Oh, like a Clean Up Australia campaign?
2: Yes.
0: That would, because he was walking the coast, so he would have seen all of it, really. He saw 15,000 kilometres worth of coastal rubbish.
2: Yes, so I just want to ask him that.
0: Okay, we'll add that to the list of questions for Captain Australia. Okay, your question.
2: And I know what his ring would be. It would be the shape of Australia with the blue around the shape of Australia as the backdrop.
0: Like a blue ring.
2: Yes.
0: A blue-ringed ring. Octopus around Australia.
2: Yes. Yes.
0: I like that. That's powerful. And there's not enough octopus logos in the superhero genre.
2: No, no. Now, please let my first question be about the World Cup.
0: No, we don't have much sport here to kick off with, unfortunately. Justin, we're going to hit you with some film to kick off with.
2: Oh, I do watch a little bit of movies, so, yeah, hit me with it.
0: Who directed Kill Bill?
2: Quentin Tarantino.
0: 1 point for you. Second question, Justin. Who was the longest reigning monarch in British history?
2: That would be Queen Elizabeth II, wouldn't it?
0: It was the second, not the first. Good job, Justin. You're on the board.
2: Again. That's the first time. Oh, that's the first time I've actually just guessed out of the blue, Queen Elizabeth.
0: Yeah, I would have thought Elizabeth, Victoria. There's a few in there that you might have been drawn to.
2: Queen Elizabeth II ruled for 86 years or something like that. And I think, if memory serves me correctly, I think Queen Elizabeth I only done about 50-something or 60-something.
0: Yeah, much better healthcare these days. So it's good times for a monarch. Justin, I'll chat to you next time.
2: All right, thanks, Ashwin. Catch you later, man.
0: Bye. Steve has said, Ashwin, if you walk on the left side of the road, anti-clockwise around Australia, that would be a quicker way to go because the inner circle of the road route would save you about 50 metres. as opposed to walking clockwise on the left side of the road. I had not thought about this. 50 metres over 15,000 kilometres, it doesn't sound like a lot, but that's the power of smart thinking. Steve would have an extra 50 metres worth of energy at the end of that trip. Grant has called us from Waterloo. Hi, Grant.
3: G'day, Ashwin. How are you?
0: I'm good. Which way would you go around Australia, clockwise or anti-clockwise?
3: I'm not sure about that one because, actually, even though I'm Grant from Waterloo, I'm actually up in Gimeroi country, up in Cairns at the moment. So
0: lovely part of the world.
3: Last week when I rang you in, I was down in Naarm, Melbourne, and this week I'm up in Cairns visiting my folks because my mum's birthday is on Saturday. So there you go.
0: It's a lot of travel. Is that enough for the travel for you? Do you feel like just going and sitting at home now?
3: Once I finally get home to Waterloo, although I've still got a few little trips planned, so there seems to be no rest for the wicked. Similar to the House of the Rising Sun song that you play.
0: Yeah, it keeps life interesting when you change the scenery every now and then. Well, I'll give you your next question, not a travel question, Grant. This is, we're going back in time. Who was the ancient Greek god of the sun?
3: The Greek god of the sun.
0: Yeah.
3: Helios?
0: Oh, that's a good guess. That is a good guess, but it's not Helios.
3: I was just going to say, good guess, but incorrect. I've just got to add with House of the Rising Sun, the Animals are playing that as the final farewell tour. Eric Burdon is touring the country, I think, later on this year, and he's pulling the pin on the band with him in it. And that is, I think the tour is something like the House of the Rising Sun final tour. So if anyone needs to go see them,
0: you very much have to finish on that song as well. Now, just give me a second, Grant, because I have a different trivia answer to Helios. Stu has corrected me. Stu, just do some research. If it is Helios, I'll grant you a point as well, Grant, but I have a different answer as well. We'll see if there's two names that could apply. So what I'll do is, in the meantime, while Stuart is looking into that, I will also give you a second question to see if you get one on the board. Okay.
3: Sure. Yep.
0: The Parthenon marbles are controversially located in which museum?
3: I think it's called the British Museum.
0: Yeah, it is the British Museum. Okay.
3: And they want them back. And the British are very slowly maybe thinking about it, twisting and turning, maybe loaning them possibly.
0: Yeah. It's hard to give it all back. They need an audience. There's so many things they would need to give back to the rest of the world. But now, Stuart has confirmed Helios was the original. Apollo adopted it later because I had Apollo. So we'll give you that point for Helios and the Parthenon marbles.
3: Okay. Thank you. That'd be my two, and that'd be me to go exit stage right, wouldn't
0: exit
3: it?
0: Exit stage right. Yeah, you're on the board now.
3: Okay. Thanks for keep up the great work, Ashwin.
0: Thank you, Grant, for calling in as well. Okay. Julia says, Captain Australia's superpower should be controlling winds, neutralise cyclones, put out bushfires, move rain clouds to prevent flooding. That's the woman we need. Yeah, you're right, Julia. That is a much like a Captain Planet, but just for our country, like a subsidiary, a franchise operation of Captain Planet. Okay. RC says, Ash, you need to walk anti-clockwise for safety, i.e. into the oncoming traffic. So you're on the left side of the road walking around Australia. The traffic is on the left on the opposite side of the road. I guess what you're saying, it's 15,000 kilometres. A lot can go wrong on that trip. But some of us may do this one day. If air travel gets too expensive, it will be a lot of domestic travel. So maybe a 15,000 kilometre walk around Australia makes sense. Lee has called us from Adelaide. Hi, Lee.
4: Hello.
0: Lee, what's the scientific theory that proposed that the Earth revolves around the sun?
4: It's called a orbit.
0: That's the movement of the planet around the sun. But there was a theory that came around that the Earth is actually revolving around the sun, and it was given a name.
4: I don't know what the name is.
0: Not sure. Okay. Lee, let's try another night then.
4: Yeah.
0: Thank you for calling.
4: Okay.
0: Yeah, it's an interesting one. I guess this is taking us back to the Greeks. That might be the last of our two Greek questions tonight, but Andrew still has to have a go at it because it's only been attempted once. So we'll see if he knows. Hi, Andrew.
5: Hi,
3: G'day.
0: Did you study much Greek in school? Did you do classics?
5: Yeah, I have actually, a little bit.
0: Oh, that's good. At primary school? Secondary? Yeah.
5: Secondary school. I'd love to ask you how your day's going.
0: Oh, that's great. It's been a good day. Sometimes Stu and I get in and we have a little nap before work. So I had a half an hour nap. Stu and I found out there's a relaxation lounge in the ABC here. So you feel like you're in a small hotel room. So, yeah.
5: Yeah, right there. That's good.
0: Got some sleep in. What about you?
5: Yeah, no, I've had a really good day.
0: Anything exciting? Anything unusual?
5: Oh, not really. I've got my TV working. I've got a TV from the chip sale shop, which I'm quite happy about.
0: Just in time for the World Cup final.
5: Well, I'm not really interested in soccer. Oh.
0: What will you be rocking on the TV mostly?
5: I'll watch some old World War II documentaries and Ashes series from time gone past.
0: Oh, right. old little clips of Bradman and the boys.
5: No, more like Shane Warne and...
0: Oh, yeah. 90s Ashes.
5: I'm a 46-year-old. I'm a 1980 boy.
0: Oh, yeah, yeah. Similar to me. Yeah, those were our heroes growing up. Warne, McGrath.
5: How old are you?
0: 46 now as well. 79.
5: I'm 46.
0: Yeah, I'll turn 47 this year. That's one of... Life is up. Passing us by quickly. We're just too young for House of the Rising Sun, but old enough for Shane Warne.
5: Oh, definitely. I turned 47 in April next year.
0: Oh, yeah, good. No, it's a nice time to be alive. We've still got lots to go. Well, let's see if we can get you on the board with this question. It is the scientific theory that proposed that the Earth revolves around the sun. What's it called?
5: Well, I don't think I really know it, actually, to be honest.
0: Yeah, it's a slightly strange question, but when you hear it, you'll know that's why it's called that. Peter, you're correct in the text message line.
5: I don't do looking up on Google because I believe that's wrong.
0: That is wrong, yeah.
5: Yeah. Okay. But anyway, you have a wonderful night and love to all the listeners because I love this overnight. Yeah. I love it.
0: They bring it to life, don't they? Especially this first hour, Andrew.
5: Yeah, please.
0: Thank you for calling.
5: No worries. See you, mate.
0: Jeff from Maitland says a young woman from Perth ran around Australia last year, 14,000 and something kilometres. Wow, that is a lot. You miss the middle, though, don't you? You miss some good desert. You miss Gympie. You miss Toowoomba. What else do you miss if you just do the edges of the country? Maybe you do the edges and then you run through the middle as well. Just in case you missed something. Cameron has called us from South Perth. Hi, Cameron.
6: How are you?
0: I'm good. Would you like to pass Cameron on that question about the theory that the Earth revolves around the sun?
6: I'll give you the answer because it was drilled into us at grammar school.
0: Yeah.
6: Heliocentrism.
0: That's right, yeah. Helios, I believe, which we were just talking about a moment ago for the sun. So. Yeah. One point for you, Cameron.
6: You're talking about walking or running around Australia. We used to live in Fitzroy Crossing in the Kimberleys. And there was one man pushing a wheelbarrow around, and a few years later another bloke came through and he was pulling a trailer. And then later on there was a bloke driving two horses.

0: horse was in a stagecoach and his wife was driving a car, or driving a utility for the horse float with another two horses, and every couple of hours they'd swap the horses over.
1: Were they driving around the country or through it across it?
0: No, well, they were in a stagecoach pulled by two horses.
1: Yeah.
0: They went around Australia.
1: Oh, and right.
0: His wife had two other horses in the horse flat, and they kept swapping the horses every couple of hours.
1: Yeah. That's such a wonderful adventure. It'd probably take you a year or so. I think Captain Australia took 18 months for this. Well, that's good. I'm wondering, Stuart's just said Catman was a recent TikTok sensation for walking around the country with a wheelbarrow in a cat costume. So just a wheelbarrow is enough, isn't it, to get around the country?
0: And one other thing, can I send a cheerio to Betty? I had lunch today with Bob and Betty, and Betty said she hears me occasionally on Ash Wynn's show. I said, well, listen tonight because I'll be on.
1: Oh, hi, Betty.
0: Betty, hello.
1: Hi, Betty. Thanks for listening in so late as well. All right, let's see if we can... We don't have phone a friend options with Betty tonight, but I'll see if I can put this question to you. We've got heliocentrism out of the way. Your question, what colours is the flag of the United Nations?
0: Blue and white.
1: Blue and white is correct, Cameron. That's you on the board.
0: Thank you very much.
1: Thank you.
0: Appreciate it.
1: Thanks for calling in as well. So a wheelbarrow is enough, isn't it, to travel around the country? You'd want to pull it, though. You'd want to tie it to your tailcoat. Why are you walking around Australia in a tailcoat? It's very, very fancy, but... You have to tie it to something. I just think pushing it is too much. You'd get sore arms. I haven't thought this through very correctly. If you just joined us, we are talking about Australian superpowers, but more broadly, we're in the middle of a quiz. It's 1 point for every correct answer, up to 2 points per person. I'm Ashwin, if you've just joined and I'm hosting this quiz. We're about to meet Helen from Healesville. Hi, Alan.
2: Ashwin, I'm glad you're good.
1: Yeah, no, well today. Rested up well. How about you?
2: Yeah, good, thanks. Good, thanks.
1: Well, let's see if we can get you on the board. Which is the only sea without any coastlines?
2: Oh. I'll try the Caspian.
1: Oh, it's a bit inland. No, that has coastlines. This is a less talked about sea than the Caspian, unfortunately, Alan.
2: Okay, thanks for the opportunity.
1: No problem. Thanks for calling. I'll chat to you another night.
2: Yes.
1: Jason says, Australia is too big to see everything, even if you think you have. Yeah, it's a lifetime worth of travel. So you can still see the edges, though. It will just take you 15,000 kilometres. So if that's on your bucket list... Stick around for the third hour. Captain Australia will talk about what it's like. I'd like to know who has the best beach, who has the best sausage roll, who has the best high street. Lots of questions. Captain Australia's seen it all. Karen has called from Altona Meadows. Hi, Karen.
3: Hello.
1: Are you on a coastline?
3: I'm in Melbourne.
1: Right. Okay, it's a suburb. I didn't know. I'm up in Brisbane. I thought maybe that's a little village called Altona Meadows. But
3: yeah, it's a little suburb of Melbourne.
1: Oh, okay.
3: It's on the coast.
1: On the coast.
3: I'm near the beach.
1: Right, so you might have seen Captain Australia walk around a couple of years ago.
3: No.
1: Oh. maybe did it in the middle of the night. Well, let's see if we can get you a question on the board.
3: Go back to the United Nations question.
1: Oh, that's been done. It was answered as blue and white.
3: What about the one with orbiting the Earth or something?
1: Someone came back to that. It was heliocentrism.
3: Oh, okay.
1: Yeah, unfortunately, all the past questions have been done tonight, Karen.
3: Oh, never mind.
1: That's okay. But your question that we're still on is, which is the only sea without any coastlines? Harry, you are correct in the text line.
3: The only one I know is the Sargasso.
1: It is the Sargasso Sea. 1 point for you, Karen, from Altona Meadows. Your question, what was the name of the Egyptian sun god?
3: Oh, that's a hard one. I don't know anything about these gods because I believe in the real
1: Quite a lot of sun god questions, I just realised. Sorry, what did you say?
3: I believe in the real god.
1: Oh, yeah.

0: Yeah, sort of.
1: Made up the Greek and Roman gods.
0: Well, it's, maybe someone believes in the Egyptian sun god, who knows, but it is... What was the name of the Egyptian sun god?
1: That's a good question. I'm just trying to think it might be.
0: You might have heard it at school at some point or in a documentary.
1: I don't know.
0: Have a guess at it anyway. See if something comes back to you.
1: I don't know. Is it Greek one, Helios?
0: Yeah.
1: Let me think.
0: The Egyptian sun.
1: Before I answer, I must say that I would never walk around the world. Around Australia.
0: No, it's a bit tiring. It's a bit tiring, but some people give it a go. Give us one a guess, Karen.
1: Sorry.
0: That's okay. You're on the board with Sargasso.
1: Thank you.
0: Thanks, Karen, for calling in. Paul and Sandra and Harry, you are correct about the Egyptian sun god. I think that's as many sun god questions as we have for today. I just realised that. I'd split them apart, but there's a few out there. The Sargasso Sea is interesting. I think it's off the coast. It's between Africa on one side, North America on the other. It just doesn't hit any coastline. It's just surrounded by channels of water, by oceanic channels, so it still gets to be called a sea, but no coastline. Stella in Bayswater, you are also correct about the Egyptian sun god. Lincoln has called in from Gippsland. Hello, Lincoln.
2: Hello, Ethan. Hi.
0: Oh, sorry, I just missed that last bit. Hi. Did you say anything? Did you ask me? I am good tonight. I just realised I've got too many sun god questions in my quiz. Not everyone sits around thinking about the Egyptian sun god. What was your interest at school growing up?
2: Science and history, Australian history.
0: Ah. Would you, as a historian, would you have walked around clockwise or anti-clockwise around Australia?
2: I would go towards Perth and then go up to Broome and then go around the top end and come back to the point.
0: And why would you do it that way?
2: Clockwise. Just seems you don't want to go against the wind, right?
0: Yeah, it just feels more natural.
2: It does.
0: You feel like a clock. Okay, I see your point. Okay. Well, do you have an answer to the name of the Egyptian sun god?
2: Ra.
0: Ra is correct. Yeah, very good. And yes, second question, which of the following sources is not traditionally vegan? Your options are hoisin, Worcestershire, mustard, or wasabi.
2: Worcestershire
0: is correct, not traditionally vegan. That's 2 points for you, Lincoln. Thank you.
2: Thanks, Ash. Take care.
0: Bye. Ra from April. In Collaroy, Ra is the Egyptian sun god from Tippi. Yeah, I wonder if they changed his name. Wasn't there Aten as well, later Aten? And there was that pharaoh, Akhenaten, and he said, right, stop all this polytheism. We'll just worship the one sun god, Aten. And it was maybe history's first monotheistic moment, really, the worship of Aten. But perhaps it was Ra as well in the earlier days. If there's any Egyptians or Egyptian historians listening, you can text me on 0437 774 774, or you can call in on 1300 800 222. Tom has rung in from the Tweed Coast. Hi, Tom.
3: Hello.
0: Tom, did you do any sports at school?
3: Yeah, I mainly play soccer.
0: Okay, well, this is a sports-related question, not soccer. I'll let you know that. It's Simone Biles. Simone Biles is famous for her skill in which sport?
3: Gymnastics.
0: Oh, that's good. Gymnastics is correct. Second question. What colour are Mickey Mouse's shoes?
3: Yellow.
0: How did you know that off the bat?
3: I've had that as a trivia question.
0: Oh, okay. I just thought you'd paid really good attention to the shoes. Well, Tom, that's 2 points for you.
3: Thank you.
0: Derek says, I think Nimbin would definitely have the best high street. No comment on that, but thank you for your bobsled level humour coming into the quiz. If you'd like to talk to me on the show, you can, as I said, call in 1300 800 222. We are meeting Captain Australia in the third hour, and in the second hour we'll cross over to the US where there is an unfortunate diarrhoea outbreak. What is happening in America? So it's a bit of a situation over there. We'll find out with Celeste what is going on. Someone says the Sargasso Sea is full of seaweed and kelp beds. That's from Chris the Night Watch. Probably attracts a lot of fish, I could imagine, with such traditional food. If you're a carp, seaweed would be delicious, I'd imagine. Ray has called us from Perth. Hi, Ray.
4: Hi, how are you going?
0: I'm good. Did you know about the Sargasso Sea?
4: Yes.
0: Oh, that's a great sea. Okay.
4: Well, part of the Sargasso Sea is also full of plastics.
0: Oh, because currents.
4: That's right.
0: There's four different currents that feed into it, so they're all dropping off the plastic in it, apparently.
4: Yes, that's what causes the Sargasso Sea to be there.
0: Oh, right. The density, the different weight and density of it.
4: Precisely.
0: Okay, well, it's an unfortunate aspect of the Sargasso Sea. Your question, Ray, who plays Captain Jack Sparrow in the Pirates of the Caribbean series?
4: Is it Tom Cruise?
0: It's not Tom Cruise, unfortunately, Ray. We'll see if I can get you on the board another night.
4: Okay, thanks.
0: Tom Cruise. If you'd like to play the quiz, you can call me on 1300 800 222. Chris has called in from WA. Hi, Chris.
5: How are you going?
0: I'm well tonight. Thank you for calling. I believe it's your first time. Are you up late for any particular reason?
5: I've just been to see my kids and spend the evening with them.
0: Oh, what did you do together as a family?
5: Cooked them dinner, and then my son and I played some Minecraft on the Switch.
0: Oh, that's... Now, are you pretending to like Minecraft? Did he have to get you into it, or have you always been into it?
5: He knows a lot more about Minecraft than I do.
0: Yeah, it's hard to keep up with the kids these days and their technology. And what did you cook for dinner?
5: Just some pasta.
0: Good. It's a good solid kid dish, isn't it? No kid turns down pasta.
5: Oh, they like their ravioli.
0: Yeah. Oh, who could blame them for that? Well, let me see if I can get you on the board with a question, Chris, for your first point. Which actress stars as Elle Woods in Legally Blonde?
5: That was Alicia Silverstone.
0: It's not Alicia Silverstone, unfortunately. Very close, Chris, but thank you.
5: Thank you.
0: Okay, we've had a text saying, Ashwin, wonderful to hear you back on the radio. My Captain Australia's superpower is nothing phases them and they remain calm in a crisis. It's the no-worries superpower. Dave from North Mead. Yeah, that's a good... I suppose Mick Dundee had that, didn't he, with the knife situation? That's exactly that superpower. He had that and he could hypnotise dogs. Yeah, it's two superpowers. Dave has called us from Coffs Harbour. Hi, Dave. Dave, can you hear me okay? Hello? No, Dave might have, I'm not sure, maybe put us, not on hold, but he's just temporarily... Sorry, that's my fault. It's actually Dee from Coffs Harbour. Hello, Dee, are you there?
6: G'day, Ashwin. How are you, sir?
0: Good. Sorry, I was actually calling you Dave. You were waiting for Dee to be mentioned. What was in the background? Are you watching some late-night television?
6: No, I'm listening to you on the TV.
0: Oh, is it Channel 25 where you are in Coffs?
6: Yes.
0: Oh, good, okay.
6: Also, halfway through watching Forrest Gump.
0: Oh, what's happened so far? Where are we up to?
6: He's been through his football career. He's just joined the army.
0: He hasn't made Bubba Gump shrimp yet.
6: Sorry?
0: Wait, is this your first time watching it?
6: I watched it decades ago. It came out in 1994, so...
0: Oh, good. I won't tell you any plot points, just in case you've forgotten them all, and we'll let it come back.
6: Was that the guy he met on the bus?
0: Yeah, oh, Bubba. Remember this Bubba Gump shrimp?
6: I think so, yeah. There was the African-American guy.
0: Yeah, and he becomes a shrimp magnate.
6: Oh, yes, and he says, like, his grandmother, or the grandmother and the grandmother before her and the grandmother before...
0: Yeah.
6: Was into the shrimp business.
0: That's right, yeah. So that hasn't happened yet. So some good stuff to look forward to so far.
6: Just up, just been recruited to the army. So, he's been through, his childhood girlfriend and that scene, where she really drops a bra on that.
0: Very... Very, a lot of harrowing moments in that film. Jenny will be back later. Well, let's see if we can get you on the board.
6: Her name is Jennifer, is it?
0: Is it Jennifer? It becomes Jenny. He calls her Jenny, I think.
6: Oh, fair enough.
0: Okay, so your question then, Dee, which actress stars as Elle Woods in Legally Blonde?
6: Reese Witherspoon.
0: That is correct for 1 point, Dee. Your second question. Yeah, similar time to Forrest Gump, maybe. Your question, which show features a child with telekinetic powers named Eleven? Telekinetic powers. Kid's name is Eleven.
6: Is that the one where he sees ghosts? Telekinetic powers. No, I'll just have to have a stab at it. I'll throw out, let's just say, Astro Boy.
0: Oh, that's a nice superhero one. Not Astro Boy, Dee, sorry.
6: Thanks, Ashwin.
0: That's okay. You're on the board with 1 point as well. Okay, we are underway. 18 minutes to the news, plenty of time. Pearl has given us a call from Darwin. Hi, Pearl.
7: Hi, Ashwin. How are you going? Did anyone answer the question about the pirate movie?
0: No, and we can come back to that one. So I think I only asked it once as well. So you can have a turn at that if you know. Who plays Captain Jack Sparrow in the Pirates of the Caribbean?
7: I don't watch movies, but I think it might be, is it Johnny Depp?
0: Johnny Depp is correct. Someone said Tom Cruise, and I can understand why you'd mistake the two of them.
7: No, I don't even know what they look like.
0: Oh, yeah, well, that's true. But do they have similar energies to you when you watch their movies, do you think?
7: I don't watch movies, Ashwin. I'm blind.
0: Oh, I'm sorry, do you listen? So what?
7: No, I'm not.
0: You don't listen as well?
7: No, I'm never, even when I had sight when I was young, I was never a moviegoer.
0: Oh, what was your entertainment?
7: Just going out, socialising, and I'd rather be out than in.
0: That sounds much better, getting lots of nature. And we're talking about how to be happy. So I've got a retirement interview in a couple of weeks, how to have happy, not the money side, but how to have a happy retirement. And one of them was...
7: I have lots of kids.
0: Yeah, have people to look after you.
7: Yeah, lots of grandchildren.
0: Lots of grandchildren and laughter around. If you don't have
7: lots
0: of
7: delight. Yeah.
0: You've got a few grandchildren around, have you?
7: 21.
0: Oh, wow. Oh, that's good. I guess they're all different. Like one of them's a banker, one of them's a circus clown. Is there great variety among them?
7: There's not too many of them working yet.
0: Oh, very young. We'll see where they end up. Well, okay, I'll see if I can get you on the board with your question. So you've got that Johnny Depp. Second question, which show features a child with telekinetic powers named Eleven?
7: I have never heard anything about any of that.
0: Yeah, sorry, we're just on a film question, unfortunately.
7: I don't know, Ashwin. No.
0: That's okay. We got 1 point for you.
7: All right, thanks. Well, enjoy the rest of your night.
0: Thank you for calling in. Bobsled says, halfway through Forrest Gump, what a coincidence. I'm halfway through a box of chocolates. Bobsled on the board tonight with the first pun of the evening. Jeff, you are correct about that question, the telekinetic power child named Eleven. Darby can move on, though, if Darby would like to, from Chinchilla. Hi, Darby.
8: Hey, mate, how are you?
0: Good. How's your night been going?
8: Yeah, not too bad, mate. Not too bad at all.
0: Well, let's see. Do you want to pass on this question or have a go? And the question is, which show features a child with telekinetic powers named Eleven?
8: That would be Stranger Things, mate.
0: It is, right. 1 point for you. Second question, Darby. Which US city is widely considered the birthplace of jazz?
8: Birthplace of jazz? Oh, it'd have to be somewhere down south, Mississippi.
0: Can you give me a city?
8: Oh, that's a state, isn't it? I don't know too many cities. Georgia? No, that's a state. I'll have to skip out on that one.
0: Not sure, Darby. That's okay. We'll chat another night then.
8: Right, thanks, mate.
0: It's a tricky one, the birthplace of jazz. We actually covered this. If you're listening to the music specials on Sunday, a few weeks ago we did an African one and this place was mentioned. Charles has called in from Dimbola. Hi, Charles.
9: sure.
0: Charles, do you play an instrument at all?
9: No, I play the

0: That's a, you could do well with a set of spoons.
1: Oh, a good set of spoons as well. Yeah, that's more fun as well. Did you ever listen to jazz though growing up?
0: Yeah, and I think that I could probably answer your question about instrument. I think I could play well on the top of a 44-gallon drum.
1: Well, you can play spoons on the top of a 44-gallon drum.
0: Well, with your hands and maybe a stick of some kind.
1: Yeah. Oh, there'd be good resonance on the drum. So now we're looking for, though, for this US city. Which US city is widely considered the birthplace of jazz?
0: New Orleans.
1: New Orleans is correct. Harry and Stella and Di in Mandurah, you are right as well. Chipper, you went with Chicago. I think what happened with Chicago is after New Orleans, they all headed north and they plugged in Chicago. Chicago is when it went electric and spread around the country, but the acoustic origins are in New Orleans. Charles, that's 1 point for you. Your question, second question, roughly how long does it take for the sun's light to reach the earth?
0: Oh, my God. What sort of light years?
1: Yeah, I wouldn't even say years. It's a very short time. How long does it take the sun's light to reach the earth? So you can give me the answer in minutes or hours, whatever you think it is.
0: It can't be too long because we've got light all the time. Probably a minute.
1: It's not bad. It is in the minutes, but it's more than 1 minute, Charles. So we'll see if someone knows.
0: Okay, thank
1: you for calling in as well. Someone has anonymously texted the correct answer. Bob has called from Greenacre. Hi, Bob.
2: Good morning, Ashwin.
1: Bob, Ashwin, yes?
2: I used to like Egyptology a bit.
1: Oh, yeah.
2: And Ra was always, I thought, the number one sun god and the number one god in the pantheon gods. But there was an invasion of Egypt. You know, the Hyksos invaded and ruled the country for 100 or 200 years. And I think there was a few changes in the gods.
1: So that's where the new name Aten came from, for the sun god.
2: I've got a feeling that it might have been because they had a few hiccups in their long history.
1: And I think after Akhenaten, they said, well, that's enough of that monotheism. And they just went back to polytheism. It just felt more in their character, didn't it, to go polytheistic?
2: The other thing too was Paul Hogan used to live at Chullora, which is the next suburb to Greenacre.
1: Right.
2: And he used to live there. He was just fairly well known by everybody, just as a working class man.
1: Yeah.
2: But when he divorced his wife, the City of Sydney club. I used to work on the door there, and that lady, I've forgotten her name now, but his wife used to be there, and she used to have a dinner there most nights.
1: Yeah.
2: And say hello to her. She was a nice person.
1: It seems like a nice family. And you could see those working man roots in his comedy later. It sort of stuck with him his whole life.
2: Yeah, I think so. He was noted to be a nice person in the neighbourhood anyway.
1: I'm glad. Okay. Well, let's see if we can get you on the board. I realised I've got 10 minutes till the news, so I'll try and get everyone on the board tonight that's in the caller list. How long, Bob, does it take for the sun's light to reach Earth?
2: I'm guessing, but for some reason 7 comes up, 7 minutes.
1: Oh, you're so close. It's not 7, unfortunately, Bob. I'll let the next person have a go, but thank you for calling.
2: Thank you. Bye-bye.
1: Chris from Pakenham, you are correct. Gary says, could it be about 4 hours? Bobsled says, it takes ages. It doesn't travel at night. We're talking about the Egyptian, the old world religions. Some of them maybe wouldn't have been too far away from that kind of view. Heather has called in from Nil. Hi, Heather.
3: Good evening. How are we?
1: I'm good, Heather. Would you like to pass on this question about the sun's light or have a go?
3: I'd like to pass, I think.
1: Okay, that's a pass. People can come back to it if they want. Your question, what

0: element is diamond composed of?
1: Carbon.
0: Carbon is correct for 1 point. Second question, what does the Mohs scale, M-O-H-S scale, measure?
1: Wow, never heard of it.
0: Yeah, I thought that's why we'll put it in, so we can all learn about the Mohs scale.
1: I'll say wind. No idea.
0: No, it's not wind. It's something else, Heather, but you're on the board with 1 point.
1: Okay, cheers.
0: Thank you for calling in tonight. The Mohs scale. Let's see if Lisa from Randwick knows. Hi, Lisa.
2: Oh, hi, good morning. How are you doing?
0: I'm good tonight. Have you heard of the Mohs scale before?
2: No, I haven't. Could I answer the previous question?
0: Now, which question was that? Oh, the sun.
2: The distance of the sun to the Earth, or how long it takes.
0: How long does it take the sun's light to reach the Earth? Yes.
2: I remember this from school. Is it 8 minutes?
0: 8 minutes. I think it's just over 8 minutes, but 8 minutes counts for our quiz.
2: Cool.
0: Paul, you got that as well. Harry, you're correct about the Mohs scale. Harry's on fire tonight. What about you, Lisa? What do you think the Mohs scale measures? M-O-H-S.
2: I was going to ask you to spell it.
0: Otherwise, people might think it's Mo from The Simpsons, and so I've got to be careful with this. Measures our drunkenness. No, it's not that. M-O-H-S.
2: I think it's got something to do with geology. And I can't remember. That's all I can think of.
0: That's okay. I think. Well, that's a guess.
2: How big a rock is?
0: That's a very wide scale. And not quite tonight, but you're on the right track, Lisa. Thanks for calling.
2: Okay, thanks. Bye.
0: Let's have a look. Delano has called in from Busselton. Hi, Delano.
3: Hello, how are you?
0: I'm good. I've just got to be slightly quick because of the news coming, but did you want to pass on this question about the Mohs scale or have a go?
3: Well, I knew the Ra one. I knew the Johnny Depp one, and I'm not sure about the other one, but the Mohs scale is, I think it's 10, to do with...
0: What's it measuring?
3: It's to do with the jeweller and scratches.
0: Yeah, I'll accept that. It measures the hardness of minerals, which is also the scratchiness, how easy it is to scratch based
3: 10.
0: On hardness. Yeah, Mohs scale, M-O-H-S.
3: Oh, great.
0: Okay. That is 1 point for you. Second question. The collective noun flamboyance is used to refer to a group of which animal?
3: What's that? Flamingos?
0: Yes, it is a flamboyance of flamingos. Delano, that's 2 points for you on the board tonight.
3: Great.
0: Thank you for calling. You are underway. Brian has called us, you're on the board, I should say, from Kangaroo Flat. Kangaroo Flat in Bendigo. Hi, Brian.
4: Hello, how are you?
0: I'm good. Are you having a decent evening?
4: Yes, thank you.
0: This is a spelling question, our first spelling question of the night, Brian.
4: Oh, my God.
0: Oh, gosh, sorry. We'd waited right till the end. Spell chrysanthemum.
4: I've got no hope.
0: Are you sure? Do you want to have a go? Not sure. If you're not sure, we don't have to do it.
4: I'm just an old butcher.
0: Okay. Well, call in another night. We'll get you a non-spelling question, hopefully, on the board.
4: Thank you. Bye.
0: Thank you, Brian. Yeah, many of you were correct. The hardness of minerals, that's what's being measured by the Mohs scale. Harry says it's a flamboyance of flamingos and an embarrassment of pandas, we found out last week. Chris has given us a call from Pakenham. Hi, Chris.
5: G'day, how you going?
0: Good. Did you know it was a flamboyance of flamingos?
5: Yes.
0: Oh, good. Well, yours is a spelling question because it's our first time attempting it, so we have to attempt each question twice.
5: Okay.
0: Can you spell chrysanthemum?
5: I'll give it a go.
0: Yeah.
5: C-H-R-Y-S-A-N-T-H-E-M-U-N.
0: What was that last letter?
5: M.
0: Oh, good. Infirmary. Yep, that is good. 1 point for you. Second question, Chris. How many keys does a classic piano have?
5: 88 keys.
0: 88 is correct. Very good, Chris. That's 2 points for you.
5: Ah, it was Lizzie.
0: Yeah, thank you for calling in. Okay, we have our last caller for today, for today's quiz. Troy has rung us from Wembley. Hi, Troy. Troy, are you there? Hello? No. Oh, I was wondering if it was Wembley, Australia, or Wembley, the UK. That was going to be my first question. Let me put Troy back on hold. If he returns, Stu can ask him a question during the quiz. The rest of us, we're on to Linda Ronstadt. Be back with you soon.

0: That is, it's so easy, Linda Ronstadt. Carolyn says, it's a loveliness of ladybugs. I didn't know that. That's another beautiful one. It's better than an embarrassment of pandas. That's someone who didn't like pandas, whoever named it. Anyway, let's cross over to the US after this to see why diarrhea is outbreaking. I'm sorry to end you on that image, but we have the news now.
1: Are there any winners in the cost of living crisis? What's causing the algal bloom?
2: Questions. They've never been more important. So the one thing we'll never question is our duty to keep asking. ABC News, keep asking.

0: ABC News with Andrew Kaloupas. A Melbourne father has called on the Albanese government to intervene after he learned that those responsible for his daughter's death from methanol poisoning in Laos could spend only a year in jail or be fined just $1,600. Mr. Jones' daughter, Bianca, and her friend, Holly Morton Bowles, both aged 19, died after consuming methanol-laced drinks at a backpacker's in November 2024. Four other foreign nationals died. Mr. Jones says he's furious, and which is an understatement to describe his feelings. He's called on Prime Minister Albanese to reach out to his Laos counterpart to insist that some form of justice is genuine justice is served for the deaths of two Australian citizens. Monash University says it's moved quickly after learning of plans for a pro-Palestinian encampment at its Clayton campus in 2024. Vice-Chancellor Sharon Pickering told the Royal Commission into Anti-Semitism the university worked to protect students and staff, remove anti-Semitic content and exclude outsiders from the protest. She says the university must remain a place of contested ideas, but without hostility.
1: The encampment was one thing, but what you're trying to do is not just bring a hostility to an end, you're trying to actually build an alternative. A university should be an alternative. It should be a place where people's very different lived experiences, their different political or ideological disagreements can indeed be played out.
0: The Victorian Liberal Party is today expected to move to disendorse renegade MP Moira Deeming as a candidate for November's state election. Ms. Deeming this week withdrew Supreme Court action that had sought to stop the party removing her after she failed to apologise to colleague Matthew Guy following an unfounded assault allegation. Police say their investigation showed no offence was detected. The party state executive is set to vote on revoking her pre-selection this evening, needing support from three quarters of members, a threshold expected to be easily reached. Green Senator Sarah Hanson-Young says multinational AI companies wishing to invest in Australia need to be

0: moratorium on new facilities until the regulations come into effect. Senator Hanson-Young says global companies that want to set up centres in Australia will only take their profits offshore.
1: Mine our intellect, mine our knowledge, mine our culture, use our water and our energy, and then export all the profits overseas. That is what we need to interrogate. And if Australia is going to have some sovereignty, we actually really need to play hardball with these companies.
0: Cybersecurity experts have criticised the operator of dozens of medical clinics for waiting for more than 3 weeks to publicly disclose a major data breach. Partnered Health says hackers accessed sensitive patient information, including medical records, from 21 clinics after it detected the cyber attack on June 23. The company says it delayed notifying patients while it determined which clinics were affected, but experts argue the stolen information could have been exploited long before the public was warned. Papua New Guinea is shutting down Taiwan's trade mission in Port Moresby as it seeks to strengthen relations with China. PNG correspondent Marion Farr.
2: The Taipei Economic Office in Papua New Guinea was set up in 1990 but has now been forced to close. PNG says the physical presence of Taiwan will no longer be recognised or required within the jurisdiction of Papua New Guinea. Foreign Minister Justin Kachenko says the decision is a vital step towards deepening state-to-state trust with Beijing and underscores PNG's commitment to the One China policy. It comes after the two nations launched a new trade expo in April aimed at deepening economic ties. Marion Farr, ABC News, Port Moresby.
0: In the AFL, Geelong has led at every change to score a comfortable 27-point win over St Kilda at Cadinia Park. The game provided a golden moment for 20-year-old Geelong debutant Jay Polkinghorne, who kicked his first goal in the first quarter of his first AFL match and booted a second in the final quarter. You're up to date with the latest from ABC News.
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4: A quick update on Wembley. Jeff says there is a Wembley here in Perth, east 15 kilometres northwest of CBD. Okay, so that's our Wembley mystery solved. Bobsled with a great pun. But I don't know if I can speak it. It's almost, you have to read it. But here it is. We just played It's So Easy to Fall in Love by Linda Ronstadt. And Bobsled says, love adding a comma to this song as a warning to my wife to take care near the edge of the swimming pool. It's so easy to fall, comma, in. Oh, it's so easy to fall in, comma, love. But see, I butchered it by trying to speak it. But you know. It was great. It was great when I read it. So I'll stop trying to butcher Bobsled's fantastic sense of humour. Okay, we're about to kick off with a journey to the US where some things are going on, not just a stomach bug. There's more significant things, but that is an unusual phenomenon that is spreading around the US. Fresh salads as well. Normally you're encouraged to eat a lot of fresh salads, but fresh salad is doing some damage over there. So we'll find out what the solution is. Dave says, Mrs. Dave from Northmead and I met Paul Hogan on the first day of our honeymoon. We were staying in the same hotel and we saw him in the lift. It turned out to be a good omen. 26 years later, we're still married. Love it. Paul in the lift. Because, you know, maybe, what would you do, Stu, if you met Paul Hogan in the lift?
5: Probably fangirl, frankly. He seemed like quite a nice fella, I suppose, but I definitely don't think I would handle meeting celebrity very well. For me, the big one is someone like David Tennant, who obviously played the Doctor in Doctor Who, but he was in so much. He's a remarkable actor in so many different things of stage and screen. If I met David Tennant in person, I think I would just be completely slack-jawed and he would think I was weird. Just be like, oh, David, hello. Well,
4: you've had practice because you met Jeff Goldblum the other day on Zoom.
5: Oh, yes. A couple months ago, this vanity lives rent-free in my head. I was on the Queensland evening show with Kelly Higgins Devine, shout out, and we had Jeff Goldblum on because he's having his show come to Australia, and I was on a Zoom call and I didn't mean to, but I'd accidentally pressed the video portion of it. It was only meant to be audio, and Jeff Goldblum saw my face for a moment on this massive press tour. We only had a limited amount of time, and Jeff Goldblum called me handsome.
4: That's nice. I like that when a Hollywood celebrity...

0: Yeah, pulls you up to his level of handsome.
1: Goldblum of all people. Yeah. That's the authority, I think. That man oozes sex appeal. Are you joking?
0: Oh, he does. God. That's good for a radio presenter to be referred to, or producer. Well,
1: I've got the face for it, mate.
0: Exactly. Now, we are just about to cross over to Boston. We'll announce the quiz winner, but we've got Captain Australia coming in. We rarely have live guests coming in. Could you tell me what your Australian power would be?
1: I've picked two, but I was trying to think of Captain America and the things he has. So obviously Captain America's got his shield. He throws it, bounces off a bunch of things and comes back to him.
0: Yeah.
1: What Australian item, obviously, you throw and comes back to you? Obviously a boomerang.
0: Oh, okay.
1: He has to have a boomerang, I think. Yeah. He throws it, comes back to people. It sort of knocks people out. But I think an Australian superpower that we could all relate to, I would love the thought of him having super speed, but only while wearing thongs. I just love the idea of someone sprinting, you know, just like the Flash or Superman. Or, yeah. You know, I don't know if Captain America has super speed per se.
0: Yeah.
1: But I'm a bit of a comic nerd, so I apologise about this. But super speed and thong sounds great.
0: He runs really fast, but not around swimming pools because he's been raised well.
1: Well, maybe you can run around Australia too. I didn't even think about that. Oh, I'm so clever, huh?
0: So many ideas coming out of us. But before we go any further, Stu, we need to let people know who's won the quiz tonight.
1: Indeed. So everyone knows the drill. I also want to quickly shout out, we had so many first-time callers.
0: Yeah,
1: we want to thank you so much for calling us and feeling comfortable to join Ash and I, especially Ash. I'm kind of just in the background. But thank you for joining, and we really hope you like the shows. But there can only be one winner despite our callers, and there is a winner tonight, and it is Delano from Busselton.
0: Congratulations, Delano. Thank you, Stu, for coming in.
1: You're welcome.
0: That is a good superpower. Running around Australia really fast in thongs, but not around pools.

0: That's the Eurythmics with Don't Mess with a Missionary Man. No comma in that one, bobsled. We were talking about superpowers as well. Someone says walking around Australia in thongs, podiatrists would be horrified.
1: You're with Ashwin Sedgar on ABC Radio.
0: There is quite a bit going on in the US right now. There's illness, there are new FBI investigations. Here to tell us about the news is our overnight Boston correspondent, Celeste Katzmarsten. Hi, Celeste.
2: Good morning.
0: A lot going on in the US. Let's begin with this potential FBI investigation. What is happening over there?
2: Yeah, so the Senator Lindsey Graham of South Carolina died very suddenly in the past few days. And so the coroner's investigation says basically it was a circulatory problem. He had a hardening of the arteries that caused his aorta to rupture. But that didn't stop the FBI from showing up with like 20 guys at his house in Washington. And there are some conspiracy theories going around right now, actually, that he was murdered or poisoned by Russia, perhaps, or somebody else, because he certainly was, in favor of a lot of military actions that other people didn't particularly care for. He was a big defender of Israel and of Ukraine. So, but, you know, as I say, the coroner's report is out there. I have not seen yet reports that they've completed the toxicology or some other tests like that. But even the president, who is not a man who necessarily, you know, ever met a conspiracy theory that he wouldn't at least take a look at, is saying that it's a little bit absurd for the FBI to be possibly pursuing this as a murder investigation.
0: And I suppose the president used to work quite closely with Lindsey Graham, so he might have been quite aware of his lifestyle, his health, and all the circumstances surrounding his death. It sounds like he's been quite well briefed.
2: Yeah, he has been kept up to date on this. He was very close with Graham, which is a whole other story because he and Graham originally did not get along at all. Graham was a very strong critic of Donald Trump's and actively urged people to never let him become president. He certainly, you know, changed his tune on that a little bit, became one of his strongest allies in the Senate. So, you know, it raises a bunch of questions about what is going to happen between, you know, Graham not being there anymore and other stuff that's happening in the Senate. But Graham's, I believe, his father also, you know, he has some issues, some history of this kind of illness in his family. So it's not totally unexpected, but he was, you know, fairly young and had just returned from a trip to Ukraine. So people have ideas.
0: The other US senator that's been making news recently is Mitch McConnell. He's been found alive. A photo has been released. What's the news surrounding Senator McConnell?
2: So McConnell has come out and said, and there was a lot of speculation about where he was, if he was alive. So he did finally come out and announce that he had been injured, or he had a fall in his house and got knocked out. And then he subsequently got pneumonia. But now he's supposed to be recuperating or at like some sort of rehabilitation facility. But they released this photo, and it's a picture of him. He's holding a copy of the Washington Post. He's smiling. His wife is there smiling with him. He's in one of those chairs that you often see in hospital rooms, those big, heavy chairs that are adjustable. But a lot of people took a look at the picture and decided that it was AI generated, that it was fake, and that that they had made this fake picture because McConnell's not actually alive. The Washington Post says that it appears to be a real picture. So it,

0: there's a lot of stories going around here.
1: Yeah, I guess if it was a younger picture or something, they might have just chosen something a little younger to make it look. People don't choose well, do they? It's not like everyone has hundreds of up-to-date photographs of themselves, so they might have just chosen something.
0: Right. I mean, they looked at the metadata for the picture, and they said that they requested the original picture, and they said it appears that from the metadata, the picture was made on Sunday. Okay. So, and he's also holding a copy of a newspaper, you know, that day's newspaper, right, or something like the sports section. So, which is a common thing people do to prove what day it is.
1: Is there a wider concern about the health of senators as well? There's a couple of stories in 1 week. Is there any concern about senators? Well, obviously, some of them are in their 80s as well, and falls can be quite dangerous at a certain age. Are people worried about some of their senators?
0: Yeah, I mean, people worry about the age of public officials, and not just limited to the Senate. I would say that whether it's the House, the Supreme Court, even in state offices, you do have people in cases where there are not term limits and people or mandatory retirement ages. You do have people serving for an extraordinarily long time, and as well, people are probably looking back at some of the issues that caused President Joe Biden not to, to drop his reelection campaign, and just wondering if this is really in the best service of the country, if these laws should be changed. But in other cases, people say, look, age is a number, and if you are fit for the job, the number should not be the only reason why you have to step down. Some people are certainly more with it as they age than other people, and somebody who is 80 might be more mentally and or even physically fit than somebody who's 60, and it's not necessarily a one-size-fits-all thing.
1: No, and certainly have the wisdom as well and experience that you want. I think maybe the more significant problem in the US, isn't it always the lobbyists and the amount of influence they have over the senators, whatever the age might be?
0: Sure. I mean, lobbying is a real thing, and you can look at that in a couple of ways. You can say, look, people have representative government. They have the opportunity to advocate for their interests, to convince their elected officials of what they think is important, or, it becomes sort of a mutually assured destruction thing, too. If somebody's one side is going to have a lobbyist and the other side is like, well, I don't believe in money in politics or something like that, then are they losing the opportunity to represent their interests or the interests of people who need help from the government, which is sort of the point of government is to serve the people, right? Yeah. So, is influence a problem? Of course it is. And we have lots and lots of laws surrounding the spending of money in for the purpose of influencing public officials, but do all those laws really stop people from getting a leg up when it might not be the best thing? Yeah, of course they don't.
1: You're hearing from Celeste Katz-Marston, our Boston correspondent here on Overnight. So that's US politics. I'm glad that there's some good news at the end of it for Mitch McConnell as well, with the photographs being released. Some worse news for some, though, in the US suffering from cyclosporiasis. This is a disease I hadn't heard about, but it seems to be spreading quite vigorously in the United States.
0: Yeah, I honestly don't remember having heard the exact name, but it's a foodborne illness. It just makes you, it gives you really bad intestinal problems, digestive problems, and there are over 1,600 confirmed cases of this. Now, fortunately, this is not a pandemic in the sense of it's not contagious. It doesn't pass from person to person through coughing or sneezing or anything like that. But the problem is trying to figure out where it's coming from, because generally it is a foodborne thing. It comes from, it can come from fruits and vegetables. It's occurring in 34 states already, at least 34 states. And people are just trying to figure out what is it that we're not supposed to eat to not get this sickness, but we don't know yet.
1: Yeah, I thought it was, if it's foodborne, the brief research I'd done before this was that salads and fresh water, and it was being, so it's not processed foods, the kind of healthy foods that you'd want to be eating. So has it not been clarified exactly where the risks are?
0: Yeah, that's the problem. I mean, in the past, it's been stuff like lettuce, or now they're talking about, they're encouraging people to be careful about berries and bagged salads. But the other problem with this is that it's very underreported. So they might not, people, you know, just because you have a stomach ache or, you know, you're spending a lot of time running to the bathroom, you know, somebody doesn't necessarily go to a hospital or even a doctor for that. Maybe they just stay home, wait it out, or they attribute it to something else. They ate the wrong thing, or you know, they have a stomach flu or something like that. So the thing is, it's really hard to track down because it's so overreported that you don't know how many people are getting sick or where they're getting sick. So it's very hard to sort of track it back to a source or a group of sources where this might be coming from.
1: There have been cuts in the US in various federal government agencies. Was food safety one of them, and has that influenced the outbreak at all?
0: I mean, generally, we have seen during the Trump administration a stronger leaning towards deregulation. Can I connect specifically this one case of this outbreak of sickness to less food inspection or lower regulations on restaurants or food processing plants? Not necessarily. States and localities also have something to do with preventing foodborne illnesses and having regulations and inspections at restaurants and so on. But again, the problem is that, at least as far as I know, it's just not clear what you're supposed to avoid in order to not get sick. And this is affecting people from little kids to, much older people. So it doesn't seem to necessarily be only one particular or vulnerable group.
1: Has this changed the way you eat, Celeste?
0: You know what? I have to tell you, I was reading this story originally while eating a salad.
1: Oh.
0: And I was like, oh my God. Yeah. But what are you supposed to do? But the thing is, I ordered it from a restaurant. It was like a lunch, salad lunch that I, brought into the office. And I'm thinking, okay, well, I mean, I felt sort of unequipped because I didn't know what to avoid. And I didn't know where the salad came from when I ordered it from the restaurant. Like, did they cut it up themselves or did they get it out of a bag? And, you can really spiral on these things. I don't want to get sick, but I also don't want to overreact. I mean, I can't. So maybe I'll just live on protein bars until they figure it out.
1: Yeah. And protein bars are getting quite delicious now. There's some good berry and vanilla. There's some good flavors out there, I think.
0: Oh my God, there is one that's like, it's sort of like an apple strudel, but like after you finish it, you're Arnold Schwarzenegger, like it's full of protein. So
1: yeah.
0: I don't know. I mean, it seems like a winner to me.
1: I think so. I think 10 years ago, it felt like eating rubber, but somewhere along the line, they discovered stevia or some artificial sweeteners and they learned to make things taste like cheesecake, or they think they realized how to make things taste good.
0: Exactly. So, as a health supporting thing to eat or as a fitness measure, if you just sit down and eat like 15 of those because they're so yummy.
1: Yeah.
0: I'm trying to keep it to like, maybe like 14 a day. I don't be overboard with the thing.
1: And mix the flavors up so it feels like you're having a balanced diet. Now, we've been talking about health, the food safety issues, but air quality is another major issue of concern now in Massachusetts. Can you tell us what is happening there?
0: Oh, my God, yeah. So this was sort of, when I was putting together some thoughts about what we might talk about, I said, okay, well, maybe we'll just have an apocalypse section.
1: Okay.
0: And so aside from the food being all messed up or some of the food being messed up and we don't know which it is, then there's the orange sky, the blazing orange smoke-filled sky. I mean, this really reminds me of, there's this paint company called Pantone, and I don't know if you remember this or if you have this in Australia. Australia, but they, in 2020 during the pandemic, they said that the color of the year was end of days orange. Okay. And it's kind of like that. I mean, it's clearing up much better, but there are a lot of people in Massachusetts have been seeing, you know, smelling smoke. These are from wildfires in Canada that are drifting down into the U.S., into the Midwest and the Northeast U.S. And the sky has become very hazy. At one point, I think it was 2 or 3 o'clock in the afternoon, I had to turn on the lights in my house. And it's the middle of summer here. We have very long days. And I turned on the lights because it was dark as night. And I was like, oh my God, you know what? If I see frogs or boils, I'm out because it was getting ridiculous.
1: Wow. Is this a new phenomenon though? Because bushfires aren't new, but is there something special about this season?
0: No, I think this one just the extent of it and sort of just lucking out with the air patterns, I suppose. I mean, most of it is staying up. I'm not walking through the clouds here, so to speak. I'm not, coming in reeking like I just smoked 3 cigars or anything. But, I mean, it's definitely noticeable. I mean, the colors in the sky are very dramatic, but also they are putting out warnings about the air quality for people who have emphysema or COPD or asthma or something. Being outside or certainly exerting yourself in these air conditions really is a problem. So, I mean, it's kind of, you know, for most people, it's sort of, maybe you take a picture of it or you mention it to the person sitting next to you. But for other people, it is actually a time to stay indoors.
1: Yeah, it's very worrying. So you've got apocalyptic skies. There is this mystery stomach bug that is spreading around the country. Things aren't going well with the Iran deal as well. Is there any kind of apocalyptic mood in the US? Are people quite worried about the months ahead?
0: I don't know. I mean, they're having a music festival coming up soon in the Boston area called Wokestock. So, you know, maybe people just need to dance it off if the air quality allows. Look, I mean, it is, of course, it's a tense time in politics. People are not happy about a lot of things. But I think the vast majority of people are generally just trying to go about their business. Again, it's summer here in the United States. So if you're not being poisoned by the food or smothered by the air, you know, you can just get out there and have a fun day at the beach.
1: Yeah, just head in the sand. That's another approach to life. Lovely chatting to you, Celeste. Thanks for your time today.
0: Always a pleasure.
1: Celeste Katzmaston there, our Boston Overnights correspondent, Wokestock as well. Love it. Would there be the Star Spangled Banner? Maybe there's some other song that you'd play at Wokestock. A couple of you have texted in. So, yeah, the CDC. Christine was talking about cuts at the CDC, getting rid of them, the Centre for Disease Control. I've got an article in front of me about cuts by the FDA, the US Department of, the Food Services, Food and Drug Administration over there, staff being cut. There's one that needs a bit more looking into because, as Celeste says, there is food safety at the local level, I'm sure councils and states and governments, but, yeah, maybe there's a pattern of officials and outbreaks, something that needs a bit more looking into. There's another issue that I'd like to talk to you about, and that is the presence of war graves in Australia and around the world. Who looks after them? Who gets honoured in that way? Let's explore that topic after this.

0: That is Keith Urban and Michael McDonald. We go back.
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0: It is 25 minutes to the news. If you'd like to join in for this conversation, you can text me on 0437 774 774. And that is, it is about Australians who paid the ultimate sacrifice in the service of their country. They don't get forgotten by our country. The Office of Australian War Graves looks after the final resting places of our service men and women, both here and at home, throughout the Pacific. And it works closely with the Commonwealth War Graves Commission to maintain the graves of those who died elsewhere in the world. So to tell us more about this important service, our guest is Wade Stothart, who is the Director of the Office of Australian War Graves. Good morning, Wade.
5: Ashwin, good morning. Great to be with you.
0: Nice to have you for this conversation. It's not a department that I was overly familiar with. Can you tell us about the organisation? Whose graves does the office look after?
5: Yeah, thanks, Ashwin. The Australian government has been a party to the Commonwealth War Graves Commission, initially called the Imperial War Graves Commission, since its inception in 1917 to look after our war dead from World War One. Through a journey, we now have an Office of Australian War Graves, which I have the privilege to lead, and it looks after two programs. One is the Commonwealth War Graves Commission program that looks after war dead from World War One and World War Two, and the Australian government has set up its own national program, an Australian government program, to look after our war dead or those who die from as a result of their war service. For conflicts outside of World War One and World War Two.
0: Are they buried in their own separate cemeteries or are they mixed in with civilian cemeteries?
5: So there's a number of different arrangements there. People may be familiar with the iconic war grave cemeteries from Turkey and France, Belgium, where they are exclusively what we call war cemeteries. And we have a number of war cemeteries in Australia, 72. They are generally connected to a general cemetery, and the history of many of those 72 war cemeteries was that they were closely linked or located at hospitals that would have dealt with injured, wounded, returning servicemen and women from conflict. We also have individual graves that may be located inside a general cemetery, and we also have what we call gardens of remembrance, which is

0: a solemn, beautiful space set aside, generally in a general cemetery, connected to our war cemetery, but not exclusively, where we'll have a plaque with the service details of a veteran who has died. Their remains may be and are likely elsewhere. The Garden of Remembrance is simply a plaque commemorating their service.
1: And what's then involved in maintaining? You're saying the graves might be elsewhere. What's involved with the actual maintenance process? Is there someone who goes out and looks after it, keeps it clean and polished? And can you tell us about the actual maintaining?
0: Yeah, absolutely. So we do have a small team located in 9 depots around Australia, little team locations. And we have a team in Papua New Guinea, in Port Moresby. And those people are responsible for the inspection, maintenance, upkeep, and if needed, replacement of what we call commemorations. And Ashwin, I might just explain that we use this term called commemorations, but actually it means a memorial marker of some type. So it could be a bronze plaque on a Garden of Remembrance wall. It could be a headstone, or it could be a plaque on in a cemetery. So I generically use the term sort of commemorations for a form of memorial marker. I might just use the term memorial marker. I think it's simpler. And we will make sure that the inscription is legible, that the grave or plaque or headstone is in good condition. If there needs to be gardening done nearby around the grave site, the memorial marker, we will do that. We also have a team of contractors that support us. As you can imagine, we have graves and memorial markers in some very interesting and remote locations, and our teams will travel periodically to inspect those, and sometimes that's left to a contracted provider to provide the maintenance and upkeep. Sometimes we will do that specifically ourselves.
1: Can you tell us about some of those far-flung places that you support?
0: Yeah. So, look, in Australia, there's 72 war cemeteries, 10 gardens of remembrance, and we have thousands and thousands of graves that we have responsibility for in all parts of Australia. Interestingly, we also have responsibility for 3 war cemeteries in Papua New Guinea, one in Port Moresby, Bamana, one in Lae on the north coast of the main island of Papua New Guinea, and one in Bitapaka, which is in the island of Rabaul off the north coast. We also have isolated graves in the Solomon Islands. We're responsible for Norfolk Island as well, where we have some war graves. And through our relationship with the Commonwealth War Graves Commission, they have responsibility for many thousands of war graves in over 150 countries around the world.
1: We had a question about an hour ago from Tony. He wanted me to ask you about soldiers killed in Palestine, Palestinian war graves. He didn't mention whether that might have been in the First or Second World War, but is there anything you can tell us about Australia's Palestine connection?
0: Yeah. So there are, I think most topically, there are 2 war cemeteries in the Gaza Strip and a number throughout the Middle East, Iraq, Lebanon, Syria, those areas are sometimes what we would call very challenging locations for the Commonwealth War Graves Commission on behalf of all member governments, including us, and there's 6 member governments in the Commonwealth War Graves Commission, to ensure that those cemeteries are protected and maintained in the way that we would like. The Commonwealth War Graves Commission, on behalf of Australia and other member governments, will employ staff and periodically visit themselves, similar to how we do it in Australia, Papua New Guinea and the Solomon Islands, on behalf of the Commonwealth War Graves Commission, to ensure we're meeting our commitment to our war dead and the families of those veterans, to ensure that they are remembered in perpetuity and appropriately remembered. Unfortunately, with contemporary international relations and geopolitics, and tragically the conflict in the Gaza Strip sometimes, and notably in the Gaza War Cemetery, our cemeteries are potentially damaged or fall into disrepair. And clearly there's been great concern with the Gaza War Cemetery.
1: you're hearing from Wei Stothart, the director of the Office of Australian War Graves, talking to us about how war graves are maintained in Australia and around the world. While you were talking, Ray the truckie called in to say, some of my family is in the war grave in Adelaide River, south of Darwin. Do you know about that one?
0: I do. I can't have a favourite, but many people will say that the Adelaide War Cemetery is one of the most beautiful, serene, sombre places that they have visited. It is visited regularly by a lot of Australians touring the North End, about 3 hours south of Darwin.
1: Ken has asked you a question as well. What does the War Graves Commission, or Clancy, I should say, what does the War Graves Commission do regarding the graves from the Boer War in South Africa, Diamond Hill and Breaker Morant's grave in Pretoria? When I was based there, it was expats that looked after them. That's going back a decade and a half earlier than World War One.
0: Yeah, look, my understanding is, and I may need to check it, that we are now responsible for, and have been responsible for some time, for all Australian war graves. That second program I talked about, the Commonwealth War Graves Commission itself is not responsible for Boer War dead, but the Australian program has picked up our responsibility for Australian war dead as part of the Boer War. And we are in a relationship with both potentially the Commonwealth War Graves Commission staff, who we may ask to do separate business to their core business and look after our war graves. It does become a little bit technical, Ashwin, because if they were clearly serving as part of colonial or Australian forces, that's our responsibility. But sometimes many Australians served in the British Armed Forces or Armed Forces of another nation, and technically they may have died not as members of the Australian colonial or military Australian Defence Force.
1: Yeah, very interesting. The pre-1901 conflicts certainly carry that situation to them. Tony has called in from Baulkham Hills. Hi, Tony.
2: Hi, Ashwin. How are you?
1: I'm good, thank you. What was your question tonight?
2: My question is still about the Palestinian graves, in particular. I mean, that was the charge of the Light Horse at Beersheba, and there's a number of other war grave status conditions that I'm unsure of. How are we maintaining them during a period of war where I've heard that some have been bulldozed by or destroyed over in Palestine?
1: Yeah, Wade, you talked about the complications of war as well and the damage that might be done. Did you want to answer Tony's question?
0: Yeah, I will. Tony, thank you for the question. Look, we are deeply, deeply concerned about reports of damage to any of our war graves or war cemeteries. Those sites outside of Australia, we are in a relationship with the Commonwealth War Graves Commission, who are responsible for maintaining, upkeep, protection of our war dead in those cemeteries. And by and large, almost exclusively, they do an exceptional job to do so. The exact maintenance and upkeep is often done by local staff, people who live in the area, and in some cases, second, third and fourth generation family levels. It's a family business in those areas to upkeep and maintain those cemeteries for us. Unfortunately, given, 150 countries and 23,000 different locations around the world, some of the Commonwealth War Graves Commission cemeteries are in places that are referred to as quite challenging for a lot of different reasons. If I could just let you know, the Commonwealth War Graves Commission website, www.cwgc.org, has on its website a very clear link to our sites in challenging locations, and that lists all those sites that are in areas where the CWGC, Commonwealth War Graves Commission, is concerned around security or otherwise ability to keep it maintained and protected as we would like. And that gives the most latest up-to-date information that they have been able to verify on the condition of those cemeteries. From my sort of in-depth focus on it, of all the war cemeteries in the Middle East, or sorry, particularly the area of most concern, the Besheva War Cemetery, we understand, is in okay condition. It's the two war cemeteries in the Gaza Strip that we believe have been damaged due to the ongoing conflict. And there have been, you know, a number of reports around why that damage may have occurred. The Australian government is very concerned and keen to repair that damage through the CWGC as soon as it is safe for staff to return, a more in-depth survey to be conducted, and returning that cemetery to its condition before conflict started.
1: Thank you for calling in, Tony, as well. I suppose it could be some time away before you can get people on the ground to assess that damage as well. So I appreciate that question. I've had another text come in from Wayne saying, when I visited Bangladesh some years ago, I visited a war graveyard that was looked after by a local caretaker. This is such an unusual and interesting relationship you have as a department. You get to connect with local caretakers on the ground from maybe humble origins and families and get them to play this important role. There must be some, I don't know who case manages that, but what a wonderful network that you've had to build up for this.
0: Yeah, I mean, Ashwin, it's a real privilege to sort of honour our commitment to honour and remember our war dead. We give meaning to, you know, the ode of Lest We Forget. And the staff that we have either working directly for us or through the Commonwealth War Graves Commission, their commitment, not every culture treats dead and war dead in the same way that, you know, we and other Commonwealth nations do. And in some of these really far-flung locations, the commitment, purpose and, you know, the honour in which local people undertake their duties is really, really humbling. And it is very special, I think, as Wayne has indicated. It is. I mean, look, if I could tell you a quick story.
1: Yeah.
0: I was just recently on a holiday and I visited a war cemetery in Reykjavik in Iceland. And I didn't come across any local staff. It was sort of relatively late at night, but still light. The place was immaculately cared for, manicured. We have 5 Australian Air Force personnel in that cemetery, 4 listed on a memorial to the missing. It was really humbling to see how well cared for that cemetery was in, you know, Reykjavik, Iceland. So I can only back up Wayne's comments there about how humbling it is.
1: Very much, and I didn't think of that as a major battlefield in any of the wars. I've been there once before. It just feels like a place you go to relax and enjoy fresh, clean air and sit in a blue lagoon. But there's a war story there as well, underground all of that and people looking after it.
0: Yeah, yeah. I mean, it was a really interesting historical sort of extension of my knowledge as well. It was garrisoned during the Second World War, and our casualties are related to their service as part of the Royal Air Force, so the British Air Force. We had a number of Royal Australian Air Force personnel stationed with them there. The 2 memorials to the missing I found fascinating. They were 2 Hudson bomber crews, and they were part of a meteorological squadron collecting weather data around the North Atlantic for passage for Allied intelligence on shipping and aircraft operations. And they don't know what happened to these Hudson bombers. They think they pressed hard into bad weather to collect the information and they were damaged or crash-landed and remains of that have been found. So they're on 2 memorials to the missing.
1: Fascinating. The little-known talked about Icelandic component of the war. I think that's worth investigating a bit more. In the meantime, Charles has called us from Dimboola. Hello, Charles.
3: Hi, Russell and Wade. Thanks for bringing the subject up because I have visited many of the cemeteries in France and Belgium. And the one I was particularly interested in, I haven't visited it, but I saw it at the centenary of the Charge of Bathsheba in 2017, yes. And I was wondering where those 20-odd Australians were buried. Was that actually created as a cemetery, or were they exhumed and a new cemetery made close.

0: to the township of Bathsheba.
1: Wait.
2: Charles, can I just confirm, so you went to the centenary of the Battle of Bathsheba, and you think that...
0: No, I saw the television, I think it must have been... Was it an official televised service to commemorate the centenary?
2: Yeah.
0: Yeah. I just wondered whether that was the location of where the light horsemen were buried.
2: Yeah.
0: At the conclusion of that, or had it been moved to be closer to the township of Bathsheba?
2: Charles, I'm unsure of the exact location of the war cemetery for our war dead from that World War One campaign and the Light Horse or the Queensland Mounted Infantry charge at Bathsheba. So I can't directly answer that question around whether that cemetery was relocated or was located at the site of the commemoration that you would have seen on TV, or whether it was moved closer to a cemetery near the township. So, Charles, I'm sorry, I'm unfamiliar with the exact location of that cemetery. I could find out and I can let Ashwin and the team know.
1: Let us know, and thank you for calling in, Charles, and we'll keep you as soon as you let us know. Wade will let people know who are listening in. In the meantime, George has given us a call. Good morning, George.
3: Good morning, Ashwin, and good morning, Wade. I just wanted to follow up. I know that Peter Stanley, a well-known military historian that I'm sure Wade's familiar with, was very upset with what was happening with the cemeteries in Gaza. But I don't know, with some more disrespectful actions that are the Palestinian Hamas group tunneling underneath, and the Israeli government sort of using bulldozers trying to uncover the tunnels, and in the process disrupting all those war graves. And, of course, Israel would not exist probably without the efforts of the Light Horsemen and the other Australians who obviously overthrew the occupying Ottoman Empire at that time. So I think they should keep that in mind. But I wanted to contrast that with what happened in other places around the world. Obviously in France, if you mention you're in Australia, in a place like Villebretten and a few of the other war cemeteries, you're sort of lauded and probably given a free drink or a free meal if you're Australian, because they still don't forget and still appreciate what the Australians did in helping basically win World War II with people like John Monash, etc., at the head. But I just want to ask you, in terms of, again, the contrast, are there any locations around the world that we're maybe not as familiar with as France or Papua New Guinea, etc., where Australians' war graves might be located that are still very highly respected and regarded in terms of what Australians contributed in terms of, helping end conflicts or, regain lost territories or what have you, where the local populations are still really appreciative of our soldiers' efforts?
2: Yeah, George, look, thank you for the question, and you're so right. I mean, by far the majority of the local communities in which these cemeteries are located, Their cultural and historical links to sort of what occurred is phenomenal. I haven't been able to travel and visit, all that I would like to of these cemeteries. I think the things I would sort of point out is the historical and connections that we have with Gallipoli, as you say, Villebretten, the St John Monash Centre. I think one of the really special ones for me is Hellfire Pass in Thailand. I had a great uncle that served on the Burma-Thai Railway. That's really special to me, and I know the local community there feels very, very strongly connected still to that. Interestingly, there is a Commonwealth War Grave Cemetery in Yokohama in Japan, south of Tokyo. That is incredibly well cared for in the finest traditions of the Japanese attention to detail and respect for our war dead. So, George, it's a great question, and you're right, the French and Belgium connections to First World War service is phenomenal.

0: It's a great question you ask, and I might take it back to the team to sort of make sure that I'm aware of where other areas are. But by far the majority of the locations of our cemeteries are so well supported by the local communities. It's really uplifting to see how they support our war dead.
1: Thank you for calling in, George, with that question. I've had a text asking, could you ask about the CWGC commissioned graves of Australians in Russia, such as at Archangel? Are they still being cared for during the current challenging political tensions? That's from John in Newcastle.
0: John, look, my understanding is the Commonwealth War Graves Commission has no concerns at all around the condition of their cemeteries and containing, you know, all Commonwealth nations, many Commonwealth nations in Russia. My most recent review of their sites in challenging locations did not indicate any concerns with the sites in Russia. And whilst we quite rightly should focus on areas where there is sites in challenging locations, there are many sites around the world where relationships between nations are not at a high, and that there is, you know, tension. And in some respects, the other side of that story is how remarkably apolitical and well cared for those sites are between nations where there is conflict. So, or certainly, you know, tension. So, to my knowledge, all the Commonwealth War Graves Commission sites in Russia are being cared for appropriately, and the CWGC is comfortable with that level of care being provided.
1: Thank you. You've been listening to Wade Stothart. Wade, can you stay with us on the other side of the news to answer a few more questions?
0: Yeah, absolutely, Ashwin.
1: Thanks. Wade is from the Office of Australian War Graves. So if you have a question about anything to do with war graves, how they're cared for, maintained, any issues around them, you can give us a call on 1300 800 222 or text 0437 774 774, and we'll keep that conversation going after this.
2: ABC News with Andrew Kaloupas. The families of two Australians killed in a mass methanol poisoning in Laos are calling on Canberra to intervene after learning of the charges expected over the deaths. Here's Kaveh Akbari.
3: The ABC understands Lao authorities are preparing to lay two offences carrying a combined maximum penalty of 1 year in jail and a fine of $1,600 over the deaths of six foreign tourists. The victims included Melbourne teenager Bianca Jones and Holly Morton Bowles, who died after drinking contaminated alcohol at the Nana Backpackers Hostel in Bang Vieng in November 2024. Their fathers say the proposed penalties are grossly inadequate and are urging Prime Minister Anthony Albanese to reach out to his counterpart in Laos to insist that some form of genuine justice is served for the deaths of two Australian citizens.
2: The United States has intensified its strikes on Iran, hitting targets further north and firing into a ship it accused of trying to break its naval blockade on the Islamic Republic. Nick Palmer reports.
4: Iran has retaliated by launching missiles and drones at US allies in the region and warned its attacks may escalate. Days of back-and-forth strikes by the US and Iran across the region and renewed threats to the Strait of Hormuz have all but shredded the interim deal to end the conflict and could tip the region back into all-out war. Iranian officials say renewed US strikes have killed more than 35 people and wounded over 300 others. For the first time in this latest round of violence, strikes also reached into areas around Iran's capital, Tehran, showing a widening set of targets for the Americans.
2: Embattled Victorian MP Maura Deeming, her future in the Liberal Party is expected to be decided today after she dropped her court action against the party's state executive. Ethan Seidemann with more.
5: Mrs. Deeming sought an injunction in the Supreme Court to stop the party executive from holding a planned meeting on her political future. The Liberal Party has been pushing to revoke Mrs. Deeming's pre-selection as a candidate after her assault claim against colleague Matthew Guy was dismissed by police. In a statement, she says she was jet-lagged and unwell when the meeting was called and that the injunction gave her time to recover and consider the facts. She maintains she's always acted in good faith. She says the party executive now has all the evidence before it and can decide whether to pursue mediation or disendorse her.
2: A man's been charged with murder after the body of an older man was found at Glenmore Park in Western Sydney. Police say the body of a man believed to have been aged 64 was found in front of a burning property on Wagon Crescent early Thursday morning. A 36-year-old man was located in a vehicle at Werrington later that morning and taken to hospital under police guard after he was released from

0: She has been sentenced to 12 years in prison over the collapse of a bridge in Genoa in 2018 that caused the deaths of 43 people. Here's the BBC's Paul Moss.
1: It was an accident which saw dozens of cars plunge to the ground, but an Italian court has ruled it was an accident waiting to happen. One of the pillars which supported the Merani Viaduct hadn't had any maintenance since 1967, and Italian prosecutors showed that vital safety work was then delayed. The company which operated the motorway was held responsible, and the former CEO of its majority shareholder, Giovanni Castellucci, has now been sentenced to 12 years in prison. Senior colleagues and staff at a maintenance company were also convicted.
0: US Secretary of State Marco Rubio has hosted more than 60 governments to address what he's described as a growing influence of left-wing violence around the globe. Mr. Rubio opened the conference by making sweeping statements about the issue, noting that the US and most of the world has spent the past few decades focusing on Islamic terrorism. He made a series of claims about left-wing groups without providing specific evidence of their plans. Mr. Rubio says the US intends to continue cracking down on groups like Antifa.
2: We can and we must identify and map this threat and rebuild our counterterrorism architecture to defeat it, just as we have done together before.
0: That's the latest from ABC News. For more news at any time, head to our website at abc.net.au/news.
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4: Good morning. If you have just tuned in, we are talking about Australian war graves, how they're cared for and maintained, any issues around them. Wade Stothart is your guest. He's the Director of the Office of Australian War Graves. Wade, I've had a question come in about prisoner of war graves. This is from Plugger saying, can you talk about the maintenance of prisoner of war graves?
5: Sorry, Ashwin, what exactly is the question?
4: Well, Wade has asked about, his question was, can you ask Wade about the maintenance of prisoner of war graves? But I know in Cowra, for instance, there's a Japanese war grave, isn't there? There's a war graves that are around people who've died here while from foreign forces on our soil.
5: Sorry, Ashwin. Thank you. I understand now. Great question from Plugger. We care for Japanese graves in Cowra, and it's a beautiful cemetery. The Embassy of Japan has asked us to do this on behalf of their government, and we've just recently finished a bit of a redevelopment in the Japanese cemetery in Cowra, and we're very proud of how that's turned out. And we would wish our war graves to be cared for overseas, we also, with arrangements, look after others in Australia. There is a German cemetery in Tatura in country Victoria that we care for as well. So under some arrangements, we do look after the cemeteries and graves of POWs or internees who may have died during that period of internment or capture.
4: It sounds like that is also a way to build bonds between countries who've shared this dark past. Do you find looking after each other's fallen soldiers is actually a good way to build deeper connections with a country?
5: I think so, absolutely, Ashwin. And honouring those who have paid the ultimate sacrifice from any nation is incredibly important, and the passage of time heals some of the most vicious wounds that may exist, as I alluded to with my great-uncle having served in the Thai-Burma Railway. We do find that it is a really an amazing point of connection. Bermana, the war cemetery in Port Moresby, is amazing. Over 5,000 graves there. Papua New Guinean infantrymen from World War II alongside

0: Australians, British, New Zealand, Canadian, Dutch. It's an amazing reflection on shared service, history, commitment, the terrible, terrible cost of war, also reverent in terms of the sacrifice people were willing to lay down to protect their nations and their way of life, which we benefit from every day. So, look, it is an amazing honour, and not just for our own nation's war dead, also those of others.
1: If you were to walk around an Australian cemetery, not a military cemetery, but there's a soldier buried there, how are they honoured? What does the plaque say? Is it tailored to them? How would we recognise it?
0: Yeah, so if the family, so someone survives their period of service in the war and they then pass away from circumstances not related to their war service, they may be in the general cemetery part of a cemetery. And however, we do find ourselves, and there's a very small team, that will allow for the use of a service badge on a memorial marker. So you may see a Rising Sun badge or a Air Force badge, a Royal Australian Navy badge, or another form of service marker on a gravestone or a memorial marker, as I said, that indicates that they were a veteran. Now, that will not be an official war grave that's the responsibility of the office. We will have given permission for the use of the service emblem, and that way that grave is marked as a veteran's grave. Some war graves may be located outside of the war cemetery and in the general cemetery, and that will normally take a consistent form. So we have not a huge number, but we have a number of different sort of standard layouts for a war grave. Clearly, the iconic images of the headstones in France and Gallipoli, as I've indicated, and also in Port Moresby in Bamana, are very identifiable. But in amongst a general cemetery where there's a number of others, you will see a different, a consistent layout of a war grave if it's in amongst other civilian graves. And most of our graves will have a small little metal marker at the foot of the grave, connected to the grave site, which will have OAWG, Office of Australian War Graves, and that indicates our responsibility for it.
1: Yeah, it sounds like it's very subtle and appropriate, as it should be, but you can see the signs if you need to.
0: Yeah. Once you've sort of walked around, you'll start to see, oh, that's similar to that one, or, okay, that's different to that one, but it's similar to the one over there, and that will give you a bit of a view. The families will have a view of and give us their requests for what sort of format the grave will look like.
1: Lloyd has given us a call from Wodonga in Victoria. Hi, Lloyd.
2: Oh, hi, Ashwin. Hi, Wade. Hello. Thanks very much for this segment. I just wanted to ask Wade if he's been to the El Alamein Cemetery. I have an uncle buried there. He was killed there in World War II. I've never been able to visit it, but I just wondered how well that might be maintained and how accessible is it?
0: Lloyd, thank you. I have recently seen some images of the El Alamein War Cemetery. And at that time, that imagery was pretty recent, and it was in good condition. Clearly located in the desert, it's not, the Commonwealth War Graves Commission and ourselves will adjust the cemeteries and the layouts regarding the climate conditions available, the accessibility to water. The war cemetery in El Alamein looked very, very well maintained to me. It's not listed on one of the sites in challenging locations by the Commonwealth War Graves Commission. However, my understanding is access to that cemetery is difficult given the security situation in the surrounds. So it's in good condition. I'm not sure whether you're aware, Lloyd, but on our website and connected to the Commonwealth War Graves Commission website, there's probably a high chance you can search for a picture of your relative's headstone or memorial marker, And we know that not every family members can visit either some of these sites in remote or difficult locations, or for other reasons may not be able to travel. So, Lloyd, I'm not sure whether you've been able to sort of find and see a digital imagery, digital image of your relative's headstone, but we could help you with that if you haven't been able to.
2: Okay, Wade. Yeah, thanks for. I haven't done that, so yes, I'll explore that for sure. Is it very far from Cairo? Do you know?
0: Look, you're testing my geographic knowledge. I don't know. Maybe I'll need to refresh my memory on that as well.
2: Yes,
1: stay
2: no worries,
1: stay listening, Lloyd. I'll Google it now and we'll come back to that question. But thank you for calling in, Lloyd. Stu, have you got a moment? Just Alamein to Cairo, what's the distance? Could you let us know? That was a question from Lloyd. We've had a question to you, Wade, saying, how do I get an RAAF badge for my father's grave, please?
0: Yeah, so if the caller goes to the website www.dva, we are part of the Department of Veterans Affairs.gov.au, www.dva.gov.au, and clicks the link to the Office of Australian War Graves, there will be information there on the website around how I request a service emblem. And then our team here will take that request and process it and get back to the applicant.
1: Okay. All right. Thank you for calling in with that question. That was a text message that had come in. I've got no name on this. Let me just say hello. Can you hear me now? No. We'll just see if that call can come through. Maybe our phone system is playing a little bit unusually today. Wade, I've just had a couple of, I would say, slightly critical text messages of Australia's approach to this issue. Maybe I'll get your feedback on that as well. Greg has said, our Australian government decided to leave all our war dead overseas and not repatriate them, leaving their families to grieve without a body, never knowing what happened to them, with all our 6 million dead horses, unlike the Americans who bring all their dead home. Can you contrast our approach to the American approach?
0: Look, I can, and I think it's a great question. The Australian government's policy, in line with other Commonwealth nations and members of the Commonwealth War Graves Commission, was that we would not repatriate our war dead home. As you can imagine, in the aftermath of World War I, this was incredibly controversial, the decision was made on the basis that, in terms of equality of treatment for all of our war dead and for uniformity of their remembrance, that the Imperial War Graves Commission, now the Commonwealth War Graves Commission, would take responsibility for all our war dead. And they were relocated from where they fell and at times expediently given a battlefield burial into the cemeteries that are now seen in many ways as iconic of remembrance. And previously and around that time, wealthy families may have been able to afford a repatriation. The cost of repatriation of the sheer number of our war dead from World War I would have been phenomenal. And the Australian government made a decision at the time to support the Imperial War Graves, Commonwealth War Graves Commission approach to equality in death, uniformity of their burial, and burying them as close as they could to where they fell with their comrades. In the 60s, through the Vietnam War, and initially in the initial stages of the Vietnam War, our dead from Vietnam were relocated to existing cemeteries nearby, and many of them moved to Malaysia. And after significant pressure and advocacy, the Australian government reversed its policy of no repatriation during the Vietnam War. And consequently, we now repatriate our dead from conflicts back to Australia. So that is an interesting part of our history. We do still maintain a no repatriation policy for those who have been buried overseas, notwithstanding, you know, there are some circumstances that could see us to review that on a case-by-case basis.
1: This one doesn't have a name. It just says, I understand graves of ADF personnel from the Vietnam War were relocated in Australia. Why was that so? I don't know if he means they were brought back to Australia, which is what you just said, or was there movement within Australia where they were buried? Was there any movement around the country?
0: No, the as I sort of alluded to, Ashwin, with the number of Vietnam dead that were located in Malaysia, they were located at a place called Camp Terendak near the southern end of the Malaysian Peninsula. In 2017, there was a decision made in concert with and with the approval of families to repatriate those Vietnam dead from that location in Malaysia back to cemeteries and locations of choice of the family members back to Australia. So in some respects, it was a retrospective sort of decision on repatriation, given that midway through that conflict, Vietnam, the decision was made to repatriate people back. So, yes, there was a, it was called, a, you know, there was an operation mounted to exhume our dead from the cemetery in Malaysia and return them to cemeteries in Australia with the permission of and located in cemeteries that families wished us to do so.
1: You're listening to Wei Stothart, the Director of the Office of Australian War Graves. Similar question from John. My uncle was killed by the Japanese at Sandakan a few months before the end of World War II. Do these men have individual graves or just the memorials in Malaysia and Singapore?
0: Wherever remains have been able to be identified, there will be a memorial marker that indicates the location of those remains in accordance with the standard inscription and layout of a memorial marker. So there will be an individual grave with a marker for those persons where they can identify them. Tragically, in many, many circumstances, they are either unidentified or people remain missing. That their names will appear in on a memorial to the missing. Where remains haven't been identified but remains have been found, they'll be interred in a grave of an unknown soldier. And it might say an unknown soldier of the Second World War or the Great War, or it might say an Australian soldier or an Indian soldier of the Second World War. So wherever possible, with as much information as can be verified, the resting places of remains and people will be marked as much as it can be. Tragically, many, many names are on memorials to the missing because remains have not been located or identified.
1: Marilyn has texted to say, hi, Ashwin and Wade. I visited Al Alamein Cemetery in the late 2000s and it is beautiful. It is a long way from Cairo and we were on a tour with armed escorts. That's Marilyn from Ringwood. Stuart actually looked and it's 263 kilometres, which, depending on the terrain, is quite far to drive. So quite a distance there. All right, Wade, thank you for your time today. Is there anything we haven't covered today about war graves and their care and maintenance that you'd like to let people know?
0: Ashwin, I'm just sort of thank you for having me on your program, and great to see the interest and the questions from the listeners. We're really proud of our work and the program that we are charged with looking after, it's really great to see the Australian interest caring for our war dead and remembering them in perpetuity. So, no, thank you. I really appreciate the opportunity to speak to you and your listeners.
1: Appreciate that, Wade. Thank you. I'll speak to you another day. That is Wade Stothart, the Director of the Office of Australian War Graves.
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1: If there are any more questions on that, Wade's gone. He's left us to go on with his night to sleep. He's really appreciate Wade sticking around. It was a long chat as well. So that's it for that conversation itself. But you can let us know. You can give me a call if you'd like to just have a chat about that or anything else. 1300 800 222 is the number to call, or you can text 0437 774 774. So we'll either have a chat to you about what matters to you, or I'll bring in your next guest, which is a very different topic. And that is, I talked about this at the beginning of the program. It is, what would an Australian superhero be like? What would their power be? Well, you will meet Captain Australia next, and we'll find out the adventure that he's been on Very worthy cause, but a well-earned title, well-earned moniker.

0: That is Cherry Bomb, John Mellencamp. Apologies for the audio issues that began at the start of the song. We are sorted out and normal again. If you'd like to join me to talk about anything during the program, give me a call, 1300 800 222 or text 0437 774 774. Christine from Adelaide says, very exhausting, I would say, for Wayne from the Commonwealth Graves Commission. Well done. I worked at Repat Hospital in Adelaide for 25 years. Know what it's like for these veterans and their families. Yeah, really serious work, because it's you have to be appropriate, don't you, with war graves and subtle and build connections with people overseas. But it very much matters to soldiers to be, I can imagine, remembered in this way. Not many people in society get esteemed in that way, with a whole department honouring their sacrifice. And I think it's a worthy cause for veterans. So if you'd like, I'm sure we'll return to that topic. But we are moving on to a new topic, which is about personal bravery, and I'll introduce you to Captain Australia. And if you have any questions for Captain Australia, you can text us as well. That number 0437 774 774.
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0: When he was just 15 years old, Simon Harvey walked from Brisbane to Sydney. Little did he know that walk would be a short stroll compared with a momentous achievement that he finished earlier this year, walking around Australia. He didn't do it for fun, though. He did it to raise money for children with cancer. It took 537 days in all and helped raise more than $160,000. He met many people along the way and got fit too, losing more than 50 kilos. An inspiration and our guest this morning, known as Captain Australia. Good morning.
2: G'day, Ashwin. It's a pleasure to be here, mate.
0: You weren't always Captain Australia. Where did you get that title from?
2: I actually, that's a long and funny story, but the short version, mate, is it was just after the September 11 attacks in America. The world was going through a bit of a bleak inner dialogue, and it just jumped into my mind, what if an average everyday person became a superhero, took those values of courage and honesty and dignity and just took them out into the street? And I did. I invented this persona in 2001, so 25 years ago now. I used to walk around dressed up as Captain Australia. So for listeners, if you imagine Captain America but green, gold and grubby, you're close, yeah?
0: And are we talking goggles or?
2: Yeah, oh, mate, you'd have to, if you want to look, go to Facebook, Caps Big Lap People, and you'll see a bunch of photos and pictures and stuff. Yeah. You have to go back in the timeline a little. Yeah. Or Captain Australia online, there's photos. But yeah, Captain America has these wings on the side of his head. I've got a couple of golden kangaroos, mate.
0: Okay.
2: So, yeah, I used to go out and just talk to homeless people and give them food and give them time, you know, go around the major cities. And it was just a defiance of corporate life. Mm. But when I got sick, so, yeah, when I was 15, I left home. I did that walk from Brisbane most of the way to Sydney. And when I got sick, I had a stage 4 head and neck cancer. I was given 6 months to live. And I didn't know what to do. I didn't know how to come back. I was broken. My youngest son was 3 when I was diagnosed and given 6 months. So I had to metabolize that. And I somehow managed to transmute pain and sorrow into service and purpose. And I remembered firstly the walk I took as a kid, and I remembered Captain Australia. And I thought, what was Captain Australia ever for? It was a giggles thing. Right? I was on the X Factor as Captain Australia.
0: Right.
2: I went on TV, like, it got on the telly at the time. And what was it for? And then I realised this character was to save my life. So I dressed up as Captain Australia. I walked from Brisbane to Melbourne in the middle of the COVID crisis, raised $165,000. And then so much good came from that, I realised I had to do it again. So I walked all around Australia dressed as a superhero.
0: And this is during your diagnosis that you made that walk? Well, this is afterwards
2: after,
0: to raise money? Okay.
2: After, yeah. So I spent 3 years after my treatment.
0: Yeah.
2: So I was able to beat the cancer using orthodox treatments, chemo radiation, yeah, really intense. I wasn't meant to survive, but I had a long shot chance at survival. So I went through that. They said it would be horrible, but you're young and strong, you can endure it. And it's left me with a footprint from the treatment.
0: Yeah. Can you tell us about your mindset during that time? Were the doctors hopeful? Were they giving you some hope, or did you have to be really strong? Did you have to resign yourself? Because that's such a momentous thing to get through. Can you tell us about the mental side of it?
2: Yeah, look, it's a good question, and it's not one, Ashwin, in interviews that I've done all around the country, it's not one that's commonly explored, brother, so good on you, because it is, we're all here on this planet to kind of help one another. And I think to do that, you have to be honest and you have to see struggles and help other people understand what it looks like. And it's bloody appalling. It is gruesome. When you're facing your own death and somebody has to just reconcile that, mortality is the big question that we all have to deal with. And you're stuck in a room in a hospital with other people doing it. There are people having chemotherapy sitting out in the parking lot smoking while they're on the chemo drugs. And you've got all of these little absurdities as you reconcile the fact that I'm going to die, you know? And it's not in that loose, ambiguous sense that we all have to deal with, I'm going to die when I'm 150. It's that I'm going to die soon. You know, so the grief of that, of the impending goodbye that you may or may not get to say, it's crippling. But because I was sick, and I think with most people who are, you knuckle down and you say, I have to get through this crisis. And that galvanizes you. But one of the things that people go through cancer treatment at the end of it, and

0: And kids especially. I've met teens who have gone through pediatric cancer treatments. At the end, you're abandoned a little bit. You survived. I'm one of the lucky ones. I got through. But the doctors aren't interested anymore. It's been 3 years. They no longer stick the cameras up my nose and my other bits. And, you know, so the monitoring stops. And you think, oh, I get to live maybe. Mm. But you don't know, and you still have that brush with death. But
1: will it come back or anything? Is that...
0: Yeah, every cough, mate.
1: Yeah.
0: Every cough or sore throat, you're like, oh, no, the cancer's come back to get me. And that's something that I think cancer survivors carry. A lot of people carry and just have to push down.
1: Yes.
0: I've managed to put it, and I swear, hand on heart, 100% in the rearview mirror. So I no longer think about my own mortality in those terms. I think about, what can I do with the days that have been given to me? And even, and this is important for listeners out there, you have to live your life as if the best of your days may lie ahead in the rest of your days. And I think that sort of, I like my little phrases, all invented and trademarked by me, but that attitude for gratitude, you know, it orients you towards using your time meaningfully. Yeah. And if you do that, well, you know, death will come eventually, but you don't have to obsess over it.
1: It's hard because people might say, what about this loved one I know? What about when they die or my cat dies or my dog dies? But they're not dead now, right? So just coming back to the moment can be hard to do.
0: Even when you're sick, live.
1: Yeah.
0: Have squeeze what joy you can out of life, you know?
1: Yes.
0: If you can help somebody today, kindness is the antidote to sorrow. Help them. And in doing, you help yourself and you help the world.
1: And that's what you've done with your life. You know, you've decided to make a life of helping others and raising money, and that seems to have supported you as well to get through.
0: People say things about me that, if somebody says, you're a hero, how do you metabolize that? How do you put that on your shoulders? You can't. I don't. You were talking about war memorials, mate. You know, like I'm just a dude. I'm just a buffet, you know. But I'm oriented towards service. And you, even if you're not, it makes your personal life better when you do good. You feel better about your life.
1: You're listening to Simon Harvey, also known as Captain Australia, who has, I would say, made a life out of walking, raising money, beating cancer, raising money for kids now. I'd like to talk about the walks that you've been on.
0: Sure.
1: Can you tell us about that wander around Australia, as well as the raising money? You must have seen some incredible things and met some characters along the way.
0: I had a little drone that we called Spinny the Drone. I got some beautiful pictures of our country, the Bunda Cliffs on the Nullarbor. So I'm walking along the edge of these cliffs and I got the drone up and it captures some beautiful vantages. And if any of the listeners want to see, just go to Cap's Big Lap on Facebook and there's a whole timeline, me transparently telling the story, but you have to search back. But God, some of this country's gorgeous, man. And I set out from Brisbane. It was 3 years ago, almost to the day, 17th of July, 2023.
1: Clockwise or anti-clockwise?
0: I went clockwise. So I left King George Square just across the river from where we are right now. Yeah. And I walked across, I actually would have come right past the studio, mate. The Brisbane sign down there, the South Bank sign. Yeah. So I got a little video in front of that of me walking past as a superhero, walked through South Bank, up through South Brisbane and then down to the Gold Coast. That in itself's 100K, you know. And at the time when I started, because my metabolism was wrecked by the cancer, I was a big old fat guy. I weighed 147 kilos. If you can imagine walking for 12 hours when you don't just have a pack on your back and a big flag and all the superhero gear, you've just got all that extra flesh strapped to the skeleton, you know. It was an ordeal. But, yeah, anyway.
1: So the weight was an issue. What about wild dogs or the thoughts in your head? What was the most challenging part of doing this journey?
0: Mate, once I was in there, it was just the limbo, I think, was the hardest thing to carry because it's a labour spanning not just a day or a week or a month. It was a 3-year endeavour. So there were times where the original plan was to do it continuously, bring my family out. I couldn't be apart from my family during school holidays, so bring them out and show them parts of the country as I'm making my way around. But there were a couple of times where we just ran out of money and I had to go back to them for Christmas pretty much every time. So there'd be periods where I'd have like 2 months, I'd be walking every day for 90 days, and then it's school holidays. So I'm up at 4 a.m., walking, go to sleep, and I make a good chunk of distance, and then I have to, I go home, I cuddle my people, and I have these sequences of goodbyes. So I had to say goodbye to my family, not one time to set out on the quest, but again and again.
1: Yeah.
0: And I'd get these moments of, like, comfort at home, putting on a bit of weight again. This weird Batman Bruce Wayne situation.
1: Yeah.
0: And then I'm back on the road again. And that happened like four times. It was an incredible thing. But I was stalked by wild dingoes a few times. You asked about dogs.
1: Yes.
0: They're fine. They're scrawny and they're scared of you. If you ever have a predator in your life trying to interfere with you, the key thing is to be a bigger predator. Mm. Yeah. But the, like farm dogs, when you're in some of these remote places, they don't expect the pedestrian to go walking down these dodgy roads. And the farm dogs there, they're territorial, they're strong, and they're fearless. And if you walk past their bloody farm, they'll come out. Who are you? Get out of here. What's going on? Right. We don't have humans here.
1: But do they respect the boundary or do they come to the road where you are?
0: Not always, yeah. I've had a few standoffs with big, burly farm dogs, yeah.
1: So how do you deal with that? Do you have to just be alpha as well, or you just have to call out for help?
0: Yeah, there's no calling for help when you're in the middle of nowhere too. You just have to, like anything in life, deal with the crisis in front of you.
1: Yeah.
0: And I think fearlessness serves you in any conflict you'll have in your life. If fear will never help you, that flight or fight thing doesn't work. Stay calm.
1: Yeah.
0: And if you have to scare the dog, don't do it out of fear. Do it strategically. So I would bark. You'd imagine me dressed as a superhero barking at a dog to scare the dog away. Yeah.
1: Yeah, that's a great image for the dog as well, because you're in your goggles, you've got the kangaroos on your head and you're barking at them. Something they've definitely never seen before in the country.
0: yeah, that's definitely a memory.
1: What about things you've observed about people? You've talked about your own mindset going in. Did you observe anything about Australia wandering around it for 18 months?
0: Yeah, I learned, so many aspects. Like that, look, for the most part, 99.5% of people are beautiful if you give them a chance. For all of the bitterness that's in the modern world today, when you sit someone down and ask their story and take the time to listen, people are gorgeous for the most part, yeah? They want to find something righteous. They want to navigate towards it and participate and help. But the one thing that for me was a real common thread to pull upon in terms of things that I learned people-wise was the whole Aboriginality thing. So the experience, for me, I just had a white man's understanding, somebody who grew up in a city and just didn't understand the richer experience of it. So it started, I met an elder named Uncle Phil in the Yuin Nation, which is on the south coast of New South Wales. And he became my friend. His son had committed suicide and I kind of saved him as well. So we had a special bond and he taught me that world a little bit. And he said, Simon, it's not like people go, oh, you appropriate culture and stuff. But he gave me a little insight into the way that he and his people think in the ancient terms, not the modern sense. And he said, you're on a walkabout. You're on a spirit quest, Simon. And it gave me a certain perspective. Sometimes I'd be walking in the middle of nowhere and I'd feel like, they call you, a black fella and a white fella. And then he'd say, Simon, there's a couple of black fellas watching you right now and they're smiling. They think you're funny and they like you. And you'd almost feel that sense of welcomeness in your own country.
1: Yeah. So he gave a name to what you were doing. It's like a walkabout, because it does feel like that's what you were doing on this spiritual quest. Is there anything you can share about them? Did you learn about how to connect with the bush, listen more closely, slow down your speech, anything you learned from your time with them?
0: I wish I could tell you there's some specific thing, but what it was more was about, I think, respect. It was about, like, when I went particularly through the Northern Territory, I kept getting invited to these different communities. There's one there that my favourite was a little place called Frog Hollow, and people could search it and look it up. It's just this little Aboriginal community, just sort of on the road to Darwin. And yeah, there's a school there and the kids were just gorgeous. You know, I learned a lot of things culturally, like about smiling and eye contact, and you don't look at a sick person, especially a sick man. It's like robbing their dignity or something, and eye contact. And like when you shake hands with an Aboriginal man, it's not like it's gentler.
1: Yeah, okay.
0: You know, so there's all of these different like ways that an Aboriginal person will interface with the world.
1: Yeah.
0: That, you know, if you dismiss it and don't understand it, you can go, oh, what was that about? But when you start to understand, we're all human beings. And like, so for me, I might have been a touch racist or something. I don't know. I don't think I am now. I see this beauty in everybody, and the trick is to navigate to it. And, you know, I think I would have had these reductive assumptions when you see somebody who, like, there's a lot of criminality in parts of Australia, and it's Aboriginal people perpetrating some of that, yeah? And for me, you could very easily lead to judgment as to the why, but there's a larger social tapestry, I think. And I began to understand that we're more than our situations, and the key is to navigate to the light inside us.
1: And I think that's the danger of watching the news, because the news will only show you the bad
0: 100%,
1: news.
0: 100%, brother.
1: You have to leave the news behind to an extent and walk around the country and meet people for real.
0: Yeah, 100%.
1: Well. Do you think sometimes we blame ourselves for being unhappy, but actually in many ways we live in an iron cage of repetitive tasks and work and no sunlight and bad food. So we're in this iron cage without realizing it. It's the cage that's making us unhappy. So we have to get better at seeing the cage that we're living in.
0: So, and it could be, mate, that even the cage is an illusion. It's a construct of your mind, and you're trained into it. Yes, you're born. You're in this economic prison. You get up, I'm supposed to go to school, I'm supposed to do this, educate myself, get a job, and you feel as though your decisions are being made for you. I think that's the cage. So as soon as you realise that our lives are defined by the choices that we make, the cage evaporates. So I'm not a caged person at the moment. Yeah. I'm weird. I am super weird.
1: Yeah.
0: You know, I'm here at 4 a.m. talking to a lovely bloke on the radio after doing my quest.
1: And you cycled in. You've got energy.
0: I actually was able to get the car, Jenny.
1: Okay, great.
0: My wife didn't need it until 6. So okay. I was going to, sorry for the listeners, yeah. I was going to borrow my son's bicycle and ride in because I'm too tight to pay for a taxi. Yeah. But, yeah, I got the car. I was able to drive in.
1: So your attitude to life, though, has given you an energy to deal with it, which I can imagine is quite helpful.
0: I wish I had a consistent energy, but it's given me an attitude. Like, I think you'd have to do quite a lot to stop me at this point. Yeah.
1: When you were walking around Australia, were you sleeping on the road? Were you finding campsites? How were you surviving?
0: Yeah, it was sleeping rough was the original mandate. So over the two walks, look, the distance travelled was about 16,000 kilometres. The original premise was sleep rough. So get an experience of what it's like, a survival. And that was a necessary thing too, to throw yourself into the world. It's an act of surrender and an act of acceptance. I'd be sleeping on the side of the road. Down the East Coast, I had a hammock. Click, click, tarp over the top for weather, you're good. When I got to the Nullarbor, I needed to carry too much water that I could not carry on my back. So I got a trolley with a Starlink receiver and a solar panel on the top. And you'd see me toddling along with a big flag that talked about the Kids Cancer Project, which is the name of the charity that I was supporting. There was soon into the walk, the sleeping rough thing changed periodically. I was walking through, I can't remember exactly, remote place, this farmer, he's mowing his lawn on a big tractor. He's like, you, and I'm like, me, because I'm walking along dressed like a superhero. You look like you need a bloody cup of tea. And I'm like, I do need a cup of tea. And I sat with them on their porch, and it started to get late in the afternoon, and I hadn't made the distance I wanted to, and I'd been walking for weeks straight. And I said, I better go. I've got a quest. And he said, what, you're not staying? And so they put me up that night in their farmhouse. They fed me. They were kind. And it began to inform this lesson that kindness is the antidote to sorrow. So in giving it, in sharing it, in receiving it, it doesn't matter where you sit on that spectrum. Kindness elevates all of us. So if you witness it, it makes your life better. So I learned that in sharing my story, there were people seeing these kindnesses and it was making their lives better. So I began to change that sleeping rough thing.

0: where I could receive hospitality. So I slept off the lap, I'd say 90% of the time was me sleeping in the bush.
1: Yeah.
0: When I had my trolley, I had a swag. It wasn't too bad. It wasn't, you know, the Hilton or whatever, but it wasn't too bad. But, yeah, sometimes I'd come into a town and these beautiful people or even venues, people, you know, companies that owned motels, roadhouses were amazing. The roadhouses, some of them were just like these, after you've been on the road for 10, 12 days in between nothing, just like Pilbara, 43 to 44, 45 degree heat. And you're walking dressed like a superhero. People in cars are like those clowns on Sideshow Alley. They're just staring at you. What the hell's wrong with this guy?
1: Yeah.
0: And then you're just setting up at night. And at night, it's 34 degrees. And you're trying to sleep in that, yeah. But then you get to a roadhouse. And they're like, we've got an air-conditioned room for you, Simon, and we love what you're doing. That the joy of that, and the gratitude of that, yeah.
1: You would end up with a much better view of humanity because you see people's kindness where the rest of us, eyes down, not looking, go to work. So you got to see a lot of kindness and show it in return. I was just looking to the left because there's been lovely text messages coming in about you as you've been speaking. Janine says, Ashwin, as someone currently undergoing chemotherapy, I'm really inspired by Captain Australia's positive outlook and message as well. So, yeah, it's infectious, isn't it, a little bit? But your costume as you're walking around the country, that must also have been disarming. And the rest of us, we can do it in a milder way. We can just wear a hat or a colourful shirt or something. You can disarm people with your look.
0: Yeah, it's symbols. And Janine, good on you, mate. Get through. Try and be happy day by day. Whatever you can still in your life, mate, good on you. As to the costume, yeah, it's just this emotional shortcut, I think. So people look at it and they'll have a reaction from a range. Some of them might be, what the hell is wrong with you? You're mental. I did occasionally you get somebody who's got a bit of darkness in their life and they'll abuse you.
1: Yeah.
0: They'll be, you show off, what's wrong with you? Why you blah, blah, blah, blah, blah, blah, blah. You know?
1: Yes.
0: You know, and you have to just take that on the chin as well. But then other people look and they just immediately understand that guy's doing something righteous. And it's beautiful. It's this little unlock. It's a secret handshake. Yeah.
1: Yeah. Someone has said to you about you as well, if Captain Australia, staying with you, respect the great Auntie Jack. Sorry, it's a different message, a different kind of Australia. But someone has said he is a true hero as well, Captain Australia coming in. So it's not just about the walk though, is it? It's about raising money for cancer. So can you tell us about that fundraising side of things?
0: Yeah, okay, beautiful. So when I decided that I needed to repeat that walk that I took as a child, I decided to pull Captain Australia out of the closet. I realised that identity was not just to save other, because I've always had this view, it's from the Talmud, the Jewish Bible, save but one life and you save the world entire. And I thought, okay, that if I can help somebody to survive, then I'll have given meaning to my suffering. So I couldn't stand seeing kids wait for treatment. It happens sometimes. Usually the adult hospital and the children's hospital are separate, but when a machine breaks down, so a couple of times I'd be waiting in line for a radiation treatment and I'd see a kid. And it just guts you. And I thought, well, that's a worthwhile cause. So I found a charity. I did all the research. I kicked the tires and looked at the numbers and thought, if I'm going to do a walk, I'm going to pull Captain Australia out and I'm going to use him to save a life. And that's going to take my suffering and render it meaningful. So I chose the Kids Cancer Project because they fund like bold science into pediatric cancer research. And so across both walks have raised about $330,000, which is enough to fund four or five significant research projects. And those projects, they have this iterative increase in survival rates for pediatric cancer. So somewhere in there, I take comfort that a child's life has been saved. But Captain Australia saved my life. So in that sense, we've saved the world. But the Kids Cancer Project is about saving little people's lives. And I've met so many on the road, mate. There's so many beautiful, like I could tell you a dozen stories about kids out there who have gone through cancer and then they've turned themselves to helping make sure no other kid goes through cancer. They're bloody gorgeous.
1: It's such a sad and unexpected diagnosis to get as a child.
0: Average age is

0: seven.
1: Seven.
0: Yeah.
1: Do you know, for those who survive it, what it does to them? How does it change them to have a cancer?
0: Yeah.
1: To get through cancer?
0: Okay, so I met the first examples poignant for me. In New South Wales, there's this kid, his name's Archer. He became, for a while, Boomerang Boy.
1: Yeah.
0: My little sidekick. So he was the first, and the sadness when you talk about these kids, because they're going through the struggle, you know. But Archer, so he's thriving. He was, when I did my first walk, the COVID time walk, it was an 84-day walk. For that entire time, he was in intensive care in Westmead Hospital in New South Wales. A very rare type of childhood blood cancer, if I remember correctly. And I used to do video calls with him. G'day, Archer, it's me, Captain Australia. And the hollow look in that child's eyes, he was bald, tubes and all the rest, and I could make him giggle. I could make him smile. And I would I visited him subsequent to that first walk, and when we came through on the lap, there was this bowls club at a town, beach town called Manning Point. Lovely bloke Jock, who got Australian of the Year a while ago, had me come in, and they raised $8,000 in one night for the Kids Cancer Project at the bowls club doing a raffle. I'm there toddling around dancing with people dressed as Captain Australia, but Archer was able to come down. And Jock started crying when he was interviewing him. Jock, this tough old Aussie of the Year, yeah? And he asked Archer, "What do you think about your friend Captain Australia?" And the kid's answer, it moved me to weep, because it's probably the one thing that you'd want a kid to say about you. And he said, "He's very kind." And he didn't have other words. But this boy, this little boy, to answer your question, he's gone through such suffering. He's smaller than his other kids at school because of the treatments that he's gone through. And you know how kids are. They isolate anyone who's different. And he's different. So, but now, you know, he's found a way to be strong because of a shared inspiration.
1: Yeah.
0: And he's one of many.
1: And the way the word kindness hit you, it sounds like that's become your philosophy of life. But it feels like moving into a less kind world. Social media is so aggressive. The news is bleak a lot of the times. Do you notice a contrast between the life you're trying to live and the sea you're swimming in?
0: Yeah, I do, but I'm... Yeah, it's really hard to diagnose that shift in perspective, like society versus your inner life.
1: Yeah.
0: So when you look at society, and I think what a human being is changing. I think that the emergence of our use of expanding AI in our day-to-day lives is changing more. So it starts with the internet. It starts with that Instagram mentality of, look at me, look at me, look at my life. Look at these pictures of my life that I've made that are sort of fake representations. It's my idealistic version of how I see myself. But then you start to see that in other people and you think, their life's perfect. Why isn't mine? And comparison made is the thief of joy, 100%.
1: Yes.
0: Yeah? 100%. And when you look at people and you're seeing these false lives, I think that's part of it. And that's a benign thing.
1: Yeah.
0: So you can talk about the news and war, the Ukraine conflict. Is that still going on? I don't know. I haven't seen it in the news for a while, but I'm sure it is. Putin, there's all this misdirection in society. And we in Australia will argue about, oh, you were Trump, or did you vaccinate this or that or whatever. There'll be all these buzzword issues because we need the noise.
1: Hmm.
0: We need to argue with one another and feel relevant and part of it. But it feels like a trick to me and a game. And I think that we're meant to remember the other side of things, you know, the light.
1: Yeah, and you touched on the Aboriginal spirituality that you picked up. I feel, as a culture, as a new country, not the Aboriginal side of us, is quite new. And it was setting up the farms, digging up the mines, selling the products. It was always going to be quite practical, functional, business oriented.
0: Yeah.
1: And we can lose touch with that depth, and you found it.
0: Convicts mining gold is how we started at the end of it, and making rum.
1: Yeah, we weren't running off to the forest. I've had a couple of texts come in. Hi, Ashwin. Captain Australia also had lots of support for a few truck drivers.
0: Yeah.
1: And other travellers would stop to offer him food and drinks along the road as well. Please tell Simon he did a very lovely job walking Australia, from the doctor in the TARDIS from WA.
0: Nice, mate. Look, really quickly, out of charters.

0: Towers and Mount Isa. Before Mount Isa, there's this stretch of road, amazing stretch of road, and this couple in their 70s, truck driver Carol and Barry,
1: yeah.
0: And they were just full on. Every day they'd pull up in a quad, like a four truck road train, and I'd be walking along, and if I gave myself a bit of music, I might actually not hear. And they'd pull up behind me, this massive machine, and climb out, "G'day, Captain Australia, we brung you some salad today." And I'm like, "Thank you." You know, that's bloody lovely. And you see truckies are like the knights of the road for the most part. Yeah, they are. If somebody's broken down and they can safely pull up,
1: yeah,
0: they do. And they check, and they check on each other as well. They're just real salt of the earth.
1: And I'm glad you got to share what you've seen with us. I know I wish we had more time. It's just the 5 o'clock has arrived. But Simon Harvey, Captain Australia, it's been lovely to talk to you today.
0: 100% pleasure. Thank you for having me on the show, mate.
1: That's it. But keep those texts coming in. I'll share them. We'll pass them on to Simon as the day wears on. I'm Ashwin Sekar. This is ABC Radio Overnights. If you've just joined us after the news, we'll check in with finance and cross over to New Zealand.
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6: ABC News with Andrew Kaloupas. Officials in Laos are today expected to outline the findings of their investigation into a mass methanol poisoning incident in which two Australian teenagers died. Southeast Asia correspondent Tim Swanston reports.
7: Melbourne teenagers Bianca Jones and Holly Morton Bowles, both 19, died after a mass methanol poisoning incident at the Nana Backpackers Hostel in Vang Vieng in November 2024. Four others also died. In an expected press conference today in Laos, Lao officials are expected to outline charges that could be pursued. The Australian government has briefed the teenagers' families that those charges could attract a cumulative maximum jail term of 1 year and a $1,600 fine. Bianca Jones' father, Mark Jones, said he didn't have words to describe the disgust he felt. Both families are calling on the Australian government to intervene.
6: Iran has told its proxies in Yemen to shut down shipping in the Red Sea if Donald Trump follows through on his threat to bomb Iranian power plants. Middle East correspondent Matthew Doran reports.
8: The US president has made the threats if Iran doesn't come to the negotiating table, and Iran is now making a counter threat, telling the Houthis in Yemen to prepare to close the Bab el Mandeb Strait, the gateway to the Red Sea. If it happens, it could not only send further shockwaves through energy markets, given the Saudis have been moving large amounts of oil through the waterway, with the Strait of Hormuz still blocked, it could have broad consequences for global shipping as a whole, given the Suez Canal opens into the Red Sea. The conflict between the Houthis and the Saudis has also flared up in recent days, further evidence the entire region is on a knife's edge. Matthew Doran, ABC News, Jerusalem.
6: There have been rare wartime protests in Ukraine after the country's popular defence minister was sacked. Europe correspondent Mazoe Ford.
9: More than 1,000 people protested outside Ukrainian President Volodymyr Zelensky's office and in other Ukrainian cities, chanting shame and carrying placards. They're angry about the president dismissing popular defence minister Mykhailo Fedorov, a 35-year-old tech expert who aimed to cut bureaucracy, boost drone warfare and use data to analyse battlefield performance. Mr Fedorov and Kyiv's top general had been at odds. President Zelensky says he's yet to decide who'll replace Mr Fedorov.
6: Australia's home ownership rate has fallen, with new research suggesting Sydney's worsening affordability is the biggest driver of the decline. Kaveh Akbari with more.
10: Analysis by KPMG estimates fewer than 6 in 10 households in Greater Sydney now own the home they live in, the city's lowest owner-occupier rate since the late 1950s. Nationally, home ownership has also edged lower since the last census, with ownership rates improving in Queensland and Western Australia. KPMG says cheaper housing, remote working and greater choice have helped more Australians buy outside New South Wales, highlighting the growing divide between cities.

0: Sydney and the rest of the country.
1: Smoking rates have fallen to a historic low, according to new survey data. With the details, Sam Wilkinson.
2: The Australian Institute of Health and Welfare has found that just 5.6% of Australians aged 14 and over smoked daily last year. That's down from the last survey in 2022, when it was 8.3%. 68.7% of Australians aged

0: of vaping among 18 to 24-year-olds are down to 14%, compared to 20% 3 years ago. However, there are some challenges, with 8.4% of young Australians using illicit nicotine pouches and 3.8% using the smokeless tobacco pouches known as snus.
1: 10 previously unheard songs by British glam rocker David Bowie are set to be released for the first time. They were recorded early in his career when he went by the stage name Davy Jones. The BBC's Colin Patterson with more. I want your love,
2: don't you hear me? Previously unheard, this is I Want Your Love, recorded by David Bowie in the summer of 1965. When he was still known as Davy Jones and the Lower Third. It's one of 10 previously unreleased tracks Bowie made that year with the American producer Shel Talmy, who's in demand, having just worked with the Kinks on their number one, You Really Got Me.
1: That's the latest from ABC News. For more news at any time, head to our website at abc.net.au/news.
3: ABC Radio with Ashwin Sedgar.
4: Good morning. If you've just joined, try and go back and listen afterwards to the Captain Australia interview. It's just a really lovely chat. Robin says, "Hi Ashwin, this is a very inspiring conversation. The best and noblest victory of all is to conquer oneself." That's from Plato. Simon who? Says Alex Simon Harvey. / Captain Australia. Okay, we are moving on from wandering around Australia. Simon walked 16,000 kilometres around the country, but we don't always take leaps that large. Let's bring it back down to earth. There's a couple of things we'll do in this hour, half an hour especially. We'll cross over to New Zealand and see what the news is over there. But before then, we'll see what's happening in the world of finance and markets. And for that, Mike Girardi joins you now, independent financial advisor. Good morning, Mike.
5: And a very good morning to you, Ashwin.
4: What's the longest you've walked?
5: Bicycle ride doesn't count, right?
4: That's all right. Yeah. How far have you cycled then? I didn't realize you might be a cyclist. Do you go on some marathon rides?
5: I actually 20 miles on the bike.
4: That's all right.
5: And which is not like too much. And walking probably just 5 miles. I'm not a very big walker. And these days I'm not a real big walker at all because I'm in the market for a new left hip.
4: Oh, right.
5: So, yeah, I'm going to be getting surgery for a new hip. Oh. Yeah, I already have one on the right. I love my right hip, which I got about 12 years ago.
4: Yeah.
5: So I'm trying to go totally bionic.
4: Okay. You might have to embrace the swimming life then, Mike, like a school child again.
5: Exactly.
4: Okay. All right. Now, I like this. I never knew about the hip thing, so you've been enlightening us. We're picking up all these tips. But aside from your world of cycling and running around and replacing hips, what does the markets hold for us? How bad are things looking? Or good?
5: Well, not looking too good today. U.S. stocks are mixed to lower, primarily lower. The technology stocks are acting primarily as a drag, while the broader indices are finding some modest pockets of support. Weakness in the semiconductor and hardware storage stocks are putting pressure on the whole market. Following Taiwan Semi's release of explosive earnings this morning, the stock is down nearly 4%, but the earnings were great. But, you know, that we have this thing that happens in the market. It's called sell the news reaction. And sometimes when good news is out, so many people are expecting a stock to go up, and it just does the opposite. So that stock is down, and it's bringing down the whole sector. Energy prices continue to be somewhat elevated, and that's causing treasury yields to back up. And finally, lofty valuation concerns continue to plague the market, especially in technology and semiconductors. On the economic front, we had the release of retail sales, rose 0.2% month over month. Just slightly below expectations, and weekly jobless claims dropped to a 10-week low, continuing to show resilience in the market, the job market. After a mixed European close, we have the Dow Jones Industrial Average here at 3 o'clock, down 184 points to 52,475, or 0.3%.

0: 4%. The S&P is down 0.6, and the NASDAQ, the tech-heavy NASDAQ, is down 1.3%. Crude oil down 65 cents to $78.95 a barrel. Gold is down $67.60 to $39.84.20 the ounce. Silver's down $1.62 to $55.82 the ounce. And copper's down 45 cents to 6.2965. Aussie's a little bit weaker in our market, down a tenth of a cent to 69.95. And looking ahead, your market's poised to open a little bit lower, like everybody else here, I guess, about 22 points.
1: Mike, I was surprised to hear that crude oil is down. Are we not worried about tensions flaring up again in the Middle East and the reserve oil running out?
0: You know, it's had a big move up already. I mean, it's just slightly below. You know what I mean? It's been up the last few days. It's just backing off going into the weekend. You know, people are closing down some of their positions, but you know, at this $80 level for crude is still higher than where it was before the whole tensions in the Middle East started brewing.
1: Okay. All right. Thanks for keeping us posted, Mike.
0: All right, Ashwin. I'll talk to you soon. Have a great week.
1: You too, as well. That is Mike Girardi, Independent Financial Advisor.
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1: Stuart Crichton, who produces the show, has joined us to give us a World Cup update. Hi, Stu.
3: Hello, everyone. Sorry, I just thought I'll make it brief before we go on to New Zealand because there's some really important stuff there. But I just wanted to touch in and see how the World Cup's going. Obviously, there's no games today, but just ahead of there's only really two games left. There's a third place playoff between France and England. That's on Sunday, the 19th of July. So this coming Sunday at 7 a.m. And then the final between Spain and Argentina on Monday, the 20th at 5 a.m. So you'll be hearing that with Trev, obviously. It's been a hell of a time, really. Yeah. It's really been quite difficult. There's been a massive upset. Do you know what VAR is, or VAR?
1: That's when you review the footage.
3: Absolutely. It stands for Video Assistant Referee. So there's things called AVAR as well, which is the Assistant Video Assistant Referee, which feels like a tautology. But anyways, the idea is that the VAR is a flawed system that has potentially corrupted the result of the World Cup. And there's a lot of disdain about it, especially around alleged favoritism towards Argentina, because they're in the finals and there was a lot of upset. When we spoke last week, there was an upset between Egypt and Argentina. I've looked a bit into it. Apparently the VAR, because it's like a robot and only can strictly answer one of four questions relating to a decision. So it can ask, should a goal be allowed? Should a penalty be given? Was a card shown to the wrong player? And should a player be given a straight red card? If it doesn't fit within the confines of those four questions, it can't understand the nuance of it. And so it kind of just goes with what the original thing is. So it can overwrite a decision of the referee on the stage or on the field, I suppose. And it's really, really upsetting people because obviously when England versus Argentina, there was a massive upset because VAR was taking over and completely rewriting some of the plays and some of the cards, even the allocations, and obviously has taken back retroactively goals scored in first halves in previous matches. And there's a big, big stink up, especially considering that it can only affect those specific rules. So there's massive voices of dissent against not only Argentina, obviously, but against FIFA and the corporation for perhaps and potentially, like I said, allegedly rigging the competition. So it's all a bit of a stink, and people I don't think are going to be happy no matter who wins between Argentina.
1: No, and as we should say, that's just an allegation that some people have made as well.
3: Of course, there's no way to prove that. And I think it's interesting that sort of thing is on the cards, I suppose, because it just, if it's that fallible a system, it definitely needs a review.
1: One thing I've noticed, though, is that with the last game, Argentina versus
3: Egypt.
1: No, it's not Argentina versus England.
3: England, sorry.
1: There is no blaming of the technology. All the English fans are blaming the coach. They said you went too defensive, too early. That's why we lost. So VAR definitely got a reprieve in that game.
3: I think so. And I will you know, to keep it balanced, we're on the ABC, we have to keep balance, I think. There's very much a case of, I've seen online arguments to say, if it wouldn't be the VAR, it would be another thing. There's always a reason for your favourite team to have lost that isn't legitimate. And I think that's a very normal thing. We spoke about becoming invested in sports with Gordon Lynch a couple of weeks ago, and I think that's really important that you're able to separate that, and sometimes people lose, and that's okay.
1: Can be done. All right, well, I'll cross over to Angela next to see what's happening in New Zealand.

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0: Your overnights correspondent from New Zealand is Angela Cumming, and she joins you now. Good morning, Angela.
2: Kia ora, Ashwin. How are you?
0: Good day today. Good day as well. There's some sad news as well, though, isn't it, for New Zealand this week?
2: There is sad news. It's not been a nice week, has it? It's been a very sad week, I would say, with first the news. So Sam Neill, I know New Zealand shared him with Australia, so he had a foot in each country, but just to say Vale, Sam Neill, and such a beloved figure, particularly for all Kiwis, but particularly in central Otago, which was his home. He had a farm here and he was a much-loved member of the local community. So he will be so missed.
0: I was trying to think, Hunt for the Wilder People, was he in that? He might have been. It was such a Kiwi movie as well, one of my favourite films.
2: Gorgeous film, isn't it? And such a quintessentially Kiwi film, wasn't it? Yeah. And it was just so lovely and really introduced, I think, Sam, to such a new audience as well. People my age grew up with him being in Jurassic Park, and I'm old enough to remember when Dead Calm came out. So Hunt for the Wilder People, just people love that movie as much as they love Sam Neill. And I think that says something about Sam as well. And Sam Neill's legacy will always live on, Ashwin, here in Dunedin, because I've often talked, you know, I love my New Zealand native birds. Dunedin is home to a wildlife sanctuary, the Orokanui Eco Sanctuary, which is a predator-free sanctuary here where lots of rare native birds live. Would you believe that is all down to the Neill family? That original track of land was once owned by Alfie Neill, which was Sam Neill's great-grandfather, who was a Dunedin merchant who had that land as a game reserve way back when in the late 1800s, and then it eventually was passed into the public's hands by the Neill factory and the Neill family. And Sam Neill was a big fundraiser to get Orokanui Eco Sanctuary up and running, I think about 20, 25 years ago now. So I can think of no greater legacy for Sam Neill here in the great deep south of New Zealand.
0: Very much.
2: An eco sanctuary for his precious native wildlife, because he was a big conservationist here, particularly in New Zealand. So
0: different strands to Sam Neill's life, which I'm sure people will be remembering as they look more deeply into the different things he got up to.
2: And I will always remember turning up to the North Bondi RSL way back when I still lived in Sydney for a trivia night. Lo and behold, at my table was one Sam Neill, because he had a mutual friend of mine, and we won that trivia competition that night because it all came down to the last question, which was, which country in the world consumes the most lamb? And Sam Neill was starring in those commercials at the time to encourage people to eat lamb. Oh. So thanks to him, he wasn't much good with many of the other trivia questions.
0: No.
2: Surprisingly, I think he was there more to drink wine and socialise, but he came through for us with that last question.
0: It's lucky so a rival table didn't have Sam Kekovic on there as well, so would have been a dead heat on that last question.
2: It was North Bondi RSL, so anything could have happened. Yeah. You never know.
0: Now, New Zealand is known for its beauty, so tourists do love to snap photographs, but there's one area that the police have asked them to stop taking photographs.
2: Yes, it is now. If you've ever been to the beautiful North Island, people will be well familiar with Mount Taranaki, rivals Mount Arakai, Mount Cook. It's been such a gorgeous, picture-perfect mountain in the North Island. And there's a particular road in Taranaki in this town, Kent Road. It's a very rural road. But what makes it quite special and cool, Ashwin, is that if you stop at a particular spot in this road, you get this amazing vista. It's the road disappearing off into the distance, and there is Mount Taranaki way back in the distance, snow-capped mountain is absolutely beautiful, gorgeous, takes your breath away view. What are people doing these days, though, in the ages of smartphones and social media accounts, Ash, when they are stopping for the ultimate selfie? So what people will do, particularly tourists, is they'll drive along the road, get to the sweet spot in the middle of this road, think, oh, my gosh, this is going to take the best photo ever, stop the car, hop out of the car, stand, sit, or even lie in the middle of the road and do a wee little photo shoot for their Instagram account. Now, that sounds good in theory. Bear in mind a few things. This is a rural road in regional New Zealand. Its speed limit is 100 kilometres an hour. If you've ever dealt with New Zealand drivers, that seems to be only a guide for them because they would be going well over the 100k speed limit. It's also double yellow lines, which means no stopping. What's been happening recently, particularly because it's winter, icy conditions, is that there's been more and more near misses.

0: this particular spot. Police have put up no stopping signs. That's not deterring the selfie seekers, Ashwin. So they've issued a public plea saying, do not, for goodness sakes, stop here for a selfie, because sooner or later, and I just know deep in my heart that they're not overstating this, there will be an accident there or a fatality, because people come over, you know, local drivers use that road as well. So they're coming along, they could get sunstroke. There's a bit of a dip in the road and a blind spot, and they're having to slam on their brakes because they're coming across someone quite literally lying in the road while someone else is taking a photograph of them. So police are urging tourists and photographers to stay off the road at all costs to avoid an accident.
1: Very, very good advice. It's not worth it. You can, in the world of AI as well, you can just create a photo like that very quickly. No. Just tell Google or Facebook to do it for you.
0: I know, and it's such a shame, because I totally get why they want to stop, because it does, is such a gorgeous shot. And it's this thing about New Zealand, the most beautiful spots to take pictures, and, you know, some of the most gorgeous places in terms of natural scenery will happen to be in very out-of-the-way spots where there's lots of farmers and trucks using roads as well. And as New Zealand becomes more and more popular, this is happening more and more often. But it is just one of those things. Please don't stop, because I tell you what, I love New Zealand, but between you and I, Ashwin, New Zealand has, in my opinion, the worst local drivers in the free world. I would not be betting that they're always going to slow down in time to not run you over. So it is not worth the risk.
1: Angela, there was an earthquake. I'm just reading from Stu last night. Were you part of the, you felt this earthquake go off?
0: I tell you what, I have lived through many earthquakes now on both sides of the ditches, including the 1989 Newcastle earthquake. And I felt this one last night like nothing ever before. So this was a 5.9 earthquake that struck. It was near Tiarnau, which is down on the North Island, sorry, down on the South Island on the West Coast, quite near Milford Sound, quite near Queenstown. So it struck last night about 9 p.m. The house was shaking like a truck had hit it. So it hit last night. It was quite deep. It did trigger a tsunami warning and evacuation orders for parts of the South Island's West Coast. Given the time that it happened last night, though, Ashwin, what they've not been able to do is assess any damage. So they've been waiting to first light this morning. So as we speak, the National Emergency Management Agency will be out with their geotechnical experts to assess damage, because there's likely to be house damage where the quake hit as well. So we expect an update about 8:30 a.m. New Zealand time. So no reports of any casualties or injuries at the moment, but it was a bad one. I think we were lucky that where it was, it's not a big populated area, and it was quite deep in the ground as well. It wasn't one of those shallow earthquakes, but by God, we felt it last night. It was really frightening. Dunedin itself is not exactly on a fault line either, so for us to feel it all the way here on the other side of the island as well, and feel it so violently as well, was a real wake-up call, I think, for a lot of people.
1: I think so. It's very much a Wellington kind of thing to happen. So
0: yes,
1: very different.
0: You think Wellington and even Christchurch, we're not used to it down here. It really spooked a lot of people. And like I said, I've not felt right one like that ever in my life. It was a really bad, one of those jolting ones that really felt like a giant had grabbed both sides of the house and was just shaking it backwards and forwards. So not a nice way to end yesterday by any measure. Hopefully there's no damage that they discover this morning in and around the actual epicentre of the quake, because, like I said, it's quite near Queenstown and quite near Milford Sound, which is a big tourist area, and there's lots of tourism-related infrastructure there. So fingers crossed that it felt worse than it actually was, if that makes sense.
1: I hope so. Angela, we've only got a minute left till the news. Can you summarise this cat that's gone on a gap here?
0: Can you believe this. A cat was living happily in a house, a family on the North Island, went missing one day. They looked for it, never to return. A couple of years later, she gets a call from a vet in the South Island. The cat had a microchip. It had been scanned because it had turned up as a stray. And lo and behold, it was her cat. So somehow someone's cat has made it all the way from the North Island down to the South Island. No one knows how. The lady in the South Island is now keeping the cat because it's settled in there now, so it's going to live forever on her farm. But no one can work out how it got down there, whether it climbed into the back of a truck and went on the inter-islander ferry. They don't know. The only other theory is it's near the high-performance rowing centre for New Zealand rowing.
1: Or maybe it rowed down.
0: Maybe it rowed down, but yes.
1: Good option. Angela, the news has arrived, but let's catch up with more for the Cat's Tales next week.
0: Kia ora.
1: Kia ora, that is Angela Cumming. Or maybe it's the Ian Thorpe of cats, and it swam down so many different possibilities for this cats. After the news, we'll check in on the weather and tell you the story of a band that might be overrated.
2: Rhiannon Solomon Marin with ABC News. A man's been charged with domestic violence murder over the death of his father in Sydney's West. Police found the body of a 64-year-old with serious burns outside a property at Glenmore Park in the early hours of Thursday morning. A 36-year-old man, understood to be his son, was arrested at Werrington a few hours later. He's been refused bail and will face court today. The New South Wales Greens say the death of a 21-year-old Aboriginal man in a Northern Rivers jail is a significant failing of the state's prison system. Police are investigating the death at the privately run Clarence Correctional Centre near Grafton. In April, a report by the Inspector of Custodial Services recommended the jail's operator improve its mental health, drug and alcohol and psychiatric services for inmates. Greens Justice spokesperson Sue Higginson says the governments have long known how to prevent deaths in custody, but have failed to act.
3: It is very clear our system is at breaking point. We now have another Aboriginal death in custody in a centre that was already red flagged by our accountability system.
2: One person has been rescued and 50 people evacuated after a unit fire in Sydney's West. Firefighters say last night's blaze at Wentworthville was caused by cooking. Crews brought it under control and one person was rescued from a neighbouring unit. Superintendent John Dunn says the incident highlights the importance of being prepared.
4: This is a great reminder for people to make sure you have a working smoke alarm. Fire and Rescue New South Wales is urging households across the state to test their smoke alarms today and make sure the life-saving devices are working.
2: Sydney Metro is reminding passengers to plan ahead with a series of upcoming closures as final testing of the new Southwest Extension continues. The full M1 line will be closed this weekend and the next, with replacement buses running between Tallawong and Chatswood. Transport officials say this year's opening date of the Southwest Metro will be confirmed once testing and regulatory approvals are complete. Iran has reportedly put its proxies in Yemen on notice to shut down shipping in the Red Sea if Donald Trump follows through on his threat to bomb Iranian power plants. Middle East correspondent Matthew Doran has more.
5: The US president has made the threats if Iran doesn't come to the negotiating table, and Iran is now making a counter threat, telling the Houthis in Yemen to prepare to close the Bab el-Mandeb Strait, the gateway to the Red Sea. If it happens, it could not only send further shockwaves through energy markets, given the Saudis have been moving large amounts of oil through the waterway, with the Strait of Hormuz still blocked, it could have broad consequences for global shipping as a whole, given the Suez Canal opens into the Red Sea. The conflict between the Houthis and the Saudis has also flared up in recent days, further evidence the entire region is on a knife's edge. Matthew Doran, ABC News, Jerusalem.
2: The White House says the US president's teleprompter operator is on unpaid leave after reports he used his inside knowledge to make bets about Donald Trump's speeches on an online prediction market. Platform Kalshi contacted federal regulators about bets allegedly made on what the president would say in public addresses. White House Press Secretary Caroline Levitt says the president is aware of the situation, which she described as

0: unfortunate and a disgrace. In the NRL, Brisbane has scored a stunning upset win over Penrith to kick off round 20 at Western Sydney Stadium. Andrew Moore reports.
1: It was a dominant second half by the Broncos, who may be out of finals contention, but the Premiers really took it to the Penrith Panthers, who are on top of the table. It was two tries apiece in the first half. Jordan Ricci and Katoni Staggs for Brisbane, a double to winger Brian To'o for the Panthers, but the Broncos dominated territorially in the second half, and the reward finally came 11 and a half minutes before full time. A magical pass from man of the match Reece Walsh to winger Josiah Carapani to score in the corner, and Reece Walsh then converted from the Western touchline to give Brisbane a 14-12 victory. Andrew Moore, ABC Sport, Sydney.
0: So the weather, scattered showers along the central and northern coasts and adjacent ranges, possible moderate falls and isolated storms along the northern coast, dry and mostly sunny elsewhere. In Sydney, showers this morning with southwesterly winds, heading for a top of 18 degrees in the city, 17 in the west. Right now on the coast, it's 11 degrees. It's the same in Penrith. 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
2: ABC Sydney acknowledges Aboriginal and Torres Strait Islander peoples as the traditional custodians of lands, waterways and skies across Australia. 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
5: Yes, welcome to Breakfast, where it is 25 minutes to 6 this Friday the 17th of July. Coming up, the Oscars is going to examine what must be the dessert of the year, given how much prominence it has so far. What dessert is it? We'll find out soon. Also, we're going to be returning to Sydney's greatest stench as well. And also, what makes something smell bad to us? Why do we respond that way as well? Plus, new music from Dan Sultan and the Queens of the Stone Age as well. And we'll give you the golden ticket chance to get into the winning, the draw to win the golden ticket this afternoon. Code word for today is stars, if you're still around after 7.30 later on today. Weather today, 18 in the city, 17 in the west. There are definitely showers around. It was absolutely bucketing down when I headed to Parramatta this morning. Weekend, Saturday, similar temperatures, 19 in the city and in the west, a possible shower. Sunday at 19 in the city, 20 in the west and cloudy. And as you wake up this morning, Sydney's coast is 12, Gosford 12, Penrith 12, Cronulla 13, Hornsby 12, Campbelltown 12 and Katoomba 6 degrees this morning. Well, look, our mental health system's under fire again. You saw the story of Coram Ashes, the 45-year-old man who was charged with murder of a 74-year-old man, Kwan Mai Pham, the father of six who died in Yennora on the early hours of Saturday morning. Well, again, this has been linked to our mental health system. It turns out that Coram Ash was released from a long-term stint at a mental health hospital in Orange in November, and he's been living in supported accommodation in Carlingford. And as part of this, it was a combination for people with complex mental health needs who have interactions with the justice, who have had interactions with the justice system. According to the Daily Telegraph, under his conditions, community mental health teams were meant to actually assess him to figure out his level of risk and whether or not he should be out in the community. And this has not been done since May in this particular case. It's another example. We've seen examples we saw earlier in the year of Luke Francis, who was the man who was involved in the police pursuit that killed two people in Camden and had escaped from Cumberland Hospital, and also from Stefano Liotta, who was involved in the Maryland stabbing and had escaped during a mental health transfer. Another example of is there enough resources in our mental health system and the impact that has on our community later. So we'll try and get more on that a little bit later on in the show. Yeah, kind of horrific case there. Also in the news, good to see Pauline Hanson getting to take a break. She's been busy. Occasionally she turns up to Parliament. She's been over in the UK on a bit of a speaking tour. Photos of it emerged on Instagram of her at a luxury resort in Sicily with her billionaire benefactor Gina Reinhart at the Grand Hotel San Pietro, which is in the second season of the TV series White Lotus. Is it too late to read?

0: film the second season of White Lotus, because I do think that Pauline Hanson and Gina Rinehart in White Lotus would be fantastic. Really add to the show, I think. So, meanwhile, while she's been photographed on this break, a bit of a Barney has broken out between One Nation and Channel 7. James Ashby, One Nation's top staffer, is claiming that Channel 7 pushed Pauline Hanson into a meeting with Tommy Robinson, the far-right UK activist. It's been causing a bit of a stir this week, the fact she did a podcast with Tommy Robinson. They're claiming this is Channel 7's idea, that she went over there to talk to Nigel Farage, and then when Nigel Farage, you know, dropped out of the interview, they're saying Channel 7 were the ones that pushed hard for her to talk to the far-right activist Tommy Robinson, despite the fact that it had already imploded Karl Stefanovic's career. Look, Channel 7 have pushed back about this and said, look, we were invited, the Spotlight crew were invited to this One Nation interview with Tommy Robinson. They said, admitted that they'd paid for the hotel room so they could set up their camera crew and otherwise, and paid for some of the transport. But even if it was set up by Channel 7, that doesn't mean, you know, you still got to take responsibility for your own actions. Hanson embraced Robinson in a video posted by Hanson a week ago. They took a lot of pride, obviously, in their meeting. She said, there's the famous man, and she went on a tour with him. So, yeah, interesting. It'd be interesting to see. There would be a Spotlight story, presumably, following this. Meanwhile, of course, Hanson's not responding to claims that her fellow One Nation Senator Malcolm Robbins is sharing anti-Semitic imagery, praising Vladimir Putin, and thinks there might be something in those chemtrails. So she hasn't been not very active. But to be fair, she's filming, you know, White Lotus 4, so she can't respond to these kind of claims, can she? Also in the news, people are loving this at the moment. Have you seen the picture of Lionel Messi? And look, this the headline in the Sydney Morning Herald, I think, sounds a bit wrong. Lionel Messi gave a baby a bath in 2007. On Monday, they clash in the World Cup final. That sounds insane, but it's actually true. Of course, there's a photo online. It's one of those ones you have to check. Is this real? Lionel Messi, when he was 19 years ago, Lionel Messi was in a promotional kind of thing. It was for UNICEF. A Barcelona football club where Messi was playing auctioned off a calendar to raise money for UNICEF, who were one of their sponsors at the time, for, you know, somebody in the local community to be involved in this calendar. Now, Lamine Yamal, who is the 19-year-old star of the Spanish football team, his family won it. So there's this bizarre photo of a young Lionel Messi bathing Lamine Yamal when he's like 5 months old. And now they're going to be together in the World Cup final. It's just one of those great stories. See, promotional videos, they go well. Sport, great stories behind them. Talking of great stories behind sport, remember the other day, we had Matt Carmichael basically said, oh, I got my dad a birthday present. I'm going to take him to see Broncos versus Penrith in Sydney. We're like, well, that's a rubbish present because he's a massive Broncos fan. That's going to be a disaster. Well, it did not turn out to be a disaster.
1: Short side left. Oh, Reece Monster Carapati. He borrowed a cape, flew through the air like Superman and gets to try for Brisbane.
0: Yeah, it was a disaster for our Penrith fans listening this morning, but not a disaster for his father, who is a Brisbane Broncos fan. Absolute masterclass from Reece Walsh last night. It was pretty much like him in the grand final last night. Just took over the game, and Penrith suffering another loss despite in a game in pouring rain here in Parramatta. Also a hell of a lot of niggle last night between the two teams, but Broncos take it away.
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0: Yes, for your chance to win the 702 Sydney breakfast tea towel, all you have to do is answer the following question. Today's Friday the 17th of July, and on this day in 1814, English explorer Matthew Flinders published his well-known book, A Voyage to Terra Australis, detailing his circumnavigation of Australia. He became the first person to name the continent Australia. So I didn't realise that. And he died a day later. My question to you is, what was the name of Matthew Flinders' famous cat? I'm going to bring it back to animals. 1300 222 702. What was the name of Matthew Flinders' famous cat? 1300 222 702. And for this morning,
3: first time winners only.
0: Yay! Yes, if you've already got the tea towel,

You've already got the detail. You can't win one today. First time winners only. What was the name of Matthew Flinders' famous cat? 1-300-222-702. Here's a bit of thinking music. It's Curiosity Killed the Cat by the Little River Band.

0: Curiosity Killed the Cat by the Little River Band from 1975. That song's older than I am. Still pretty old. Still pretty old. Now, a question this morning for early bit trivia. On this day in 1814, English explorer Matthew Flinders published his well-known book, A Voyage to Terra Australis, detailing his circumnavigation of Australia. He became the first to name the continent Australia. He died a day later. My question, though, was what was the name of Matthew Flinders' famous cat? First time winners only. Let's go to the lines. We've got Maz on the line from Epping. Morning, Maz.
1: Good morning, Craig.
0: How are you this morning?
1: I'm not trim.
0: You're not trim. Oh, look at that. Too clever. Of course, trim is the name of Matthew.
1: Trying to get there.
0: Yeah, me too. What do you know about trim? Do you know any of the stories about the trim the cat?
1: Not really, no.
0: Supposedly the kitten fell overboard, managed to swim back to the vessel and climb aboard by scaling a rope. And this kind of, you know, survival mechanism, one of the reasons that Flinders and the crew made him a favour. I don't know if that can be confirmed in any way, but.

0: That's the story behind Trim.
1: Well, he's a good exemplar, isn't he?
0: A good exemplar, exactly. Yeah. What have you got planned for the day, Maz?
1: I've got to do a little bit of messaging for some friends, and then I plan to do a little bit of exercise.
0: Yeah, good on you. Messaging for friends, this sounds suspicious. You're not working for any of the underworld crime networks in Sydney, are you?
1: No, it's running to buy things at supermarkets and stuff like that.
0: Ah, excellent. Good on you. Well, you have a good day, Maz. First time winner, so good on you. I'll put you on hold. We'll get your details.
1: Exciting. Thanks,
0: Craig. Thank you. There you go, Maz, the winner. Oh, yes, of course, Trim was the cat.
2: Everything Sydney.
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0: Yes, it's Friday. Means it's time for the Oscars with Oscar Wills. Morning, Oscar.
5: Hey there, Craig.
0: Now, you're looking... What's the category today?
5: yeah, well, I don't know. It's winter, and I feel like I've been craving some sweet treats.
0: Mm-hmm.
5: So I went trawling and discovered that one particular sweet treat has been in and around the zeitgeist more so than usual. And it's I think it's firming as the dessert of the year.
0: Dessert of the year. So what is the dessert that is getting so much media attention?
5: The dessert is, of course, the tiramisu.
0: The tiramisu.
5: So I'm going to be hunting today for the greatest tiramisu.
0: Greatest tiramisu or the greatest tiramisu story?
5: Yeah, well, the greatest involvement of a tiramisu.
0: Okay, all right. So you found three stories about tiramisu in the media.
5: Yeah, I did. What okay. do you mean? I had to drop a few out of the three. This is the top three.
0: A lot of the Sydney Morning Herald. Is there a tiramisu journalist? My whole round is just tiramisu.
5: Reuters tiramisu correspondent.
0: Yeah, exactly. There it is. All right. What's our first one then?
5: So my first nomination takes us to the home of tiramisu, which is Treviso in Italy. That is the alleged home of the tiramisu. Mm-hmm. There's a few different contested sort of claims,
0: yes,
5: but
0: no
5: they
0: doubt.
5: Reckon it's there in this restaurant, which is Le Becherie. And for the last 10 years or so, they've been running the Tiramisu World Cup in Treviso, where tiramisu chefs from around the world come and compete. I don't know what they do.
0: Well, they try and make the best tiramisu, I imagine.
5: I suppose, yeah. That makes sense, doesn't it?
0: They don't come there and compete in a soccer World Cup.
5: No. I mean, well, they'll all be attention will be firmly on the Tiramisu World Cup.
0: Indeed.
5: After the Men's Football World Cup. Of course, although preparations in Italy have already been begun in earnest for Tiramisu World Cup because they're not in the Football World Cup.
0: Indeed. It's good to see they've got one World Cup.
5: But an event that's been added to this year is Tiramisu World Cup is the 10-kilometer tiramisu run.
0: What? How does this work?
5: So to sign up, there's only 1,000 places, and to sign up, you have to have, according to the organisers, a passing interest in tiramisu. So that's the one criteria. 10-kilometer run, and then part of your ticket is that you then cross the finish line in the centre of the main square of Treviso, in the home of tiramisu. And it's all you can eat tiramisu.
0: Well, you can eat it's a 10-kilometer run with all you can eat tiramisu.
5: Yeah.
0: You know, geez, Hannah's already signing up right now.
5: Yeah, I just wonder though, like after having run for 10 kilometers, you know, you'd be puffing. I just feel like the heaviness of the.
0: Yeah, I don't feel like it's a perfect. I must admit, this is better than I thought it was going to be. I thought it was going to be like you had to stop at various points and eat tiramisu along the way, which would be a tougher run.
5: Well, I mean, this was inspired, though. My search did involve another tiramisu run, which happened just a week or so ago in Germany, where there were people running alongside like some sort of e-bike with tiramisu in the back. And it seemed as if there was a requirement to eat tiramisu while running. So yes, I think this one
0: is. We do not recommend this, listeners. We do not recommend running and eating tiramisu.
5: But it is the first ever tiramisu run. While we don't recommend it, it could actually be a revelatory thing, you know, it could be the best recovery food.
0: We'll find out next week after they do it. All right, that's our first nomination. What's our second nomination?
5: My second nomination, as we know, Craig, tiramisu's certainly been capturing the world's consciousness this year, and surely some of those involved in breaking the record for the world's longest tiramisu would have to be considering their chances at the Treviso Tiramisu World Cup because that happened in London earlier this year in April.
0: Wow, how long was it?
5: It was 440.6 metres long.
0: 440 metres long? I'm just trying to imagine that. Okay, wow, that's long. Yeah, that's extremely long.
5: Breaking the record, which stood at 273 metres.
0: Smashing the record.
5: Smashing it. So the way they make it, I mean, it's not just like one long thing for 400 metres. So they went into this town hall in Chelsea, and the way they had to do it was, it's sort of like a snake. So they built it in tiramisu pieces of, I don't know, 30 or 50 centimetres per one, and then they had to put them all together, and then it snakes around and creates
0: snake.
5: This
0: Oh, that's a rip-off. But I want a 440 metre. I want to see it go down the streets of some English town.
5: Unfortunately, it was not that. Unfortunately, it was not that. But the Guinness World Record people were very, very meticulous about its construction, and they had to make sure that every piece of tiramisu was covered adequately by the mascarpone, so it appeared to be one cake.
0: Okay.
5: And just to get a sense of the scale of this, here is Chef Carmelo Carnevale telling The Guardian the ingredients required to make this tiramisu.
4: Eggs, what we need is 19,000 eggs. We need 2 tons of mascarpone, 400 kilos sugar, and a lot of passion for that.
0: That's extraordinary. That's nothing. 19,000 eggs. I've got 320-year-olds. We go through that every week.
5: Also, they didn't say how much coffee was required, but surely it doesn't beat the amount of coffee consumed by the ABC 702 breakfast team.
0: That's right,
5: of
0: indeed. All right, what's our third? And I'm amazed. Our third story about tiramisu.
5: Yeah, so I want to take you back to the Winter Olympics in Milano Cortina earlier this year, where tiramisu captured the world's attention once again. Some of the athletes were getting stuck into the dessert at the Olympic Village, and it went viral, the tiramisu there, because apparently it was so good. And there was this Swiss snowboarder, Jonas Hasler, who first posted about this dessert, and he made reference to the Summer Olympics in Paris in 2024, where the chocolate muffins went viral in Paris. And there was this Norwegian guy who was just raving about the muffins. And this guy was
0: Did this Norwegian guy win anything? Or is there a kind of under part of every Olympics that people just, I just come here for the snacks, to be honest. Just work out for 4 years.
5: Came 17th in the,
0: yeah, exactly.
5: In the weightlifting.
0: I was a bit full.
5: Exactly. Filled up with too much chocolate muffin. This guy, Jonas Hasler, became known as the tiramisu man, following in the footsteps of the muffin man. And apparently it was so popular that the tiramisu was going out of supply every evening. And he was like, people keep eating this tiramisu. I need to try it. So he sort of muscled his way to the front and managed to get some. And then he was like, oh, it's the best tiramisu I've ever had in my life.
0: There you go. Now maybe I'll go to the Winter Olympics. All right, now you got to choose the best tiramisu story.
5: Craig, it's such a tough one. I mean, I challenge you to find a more impactful dessert this year. but I think the winner for the greatest of the great, so hard to choose, but I have to give it to the world record winning tiramisu, Craig.
0: Yes.
5: 19,000 eggs.
0: Just quite a normal weekend at the Rucastle household. Thank you, Oscar Wills.
5: See you later.
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0: New sting, Alf. What's going on the roads?
7: Oh, my God. It's even better than a dessert with 400 kilos of sugar.
0: Again, normal weekend for me.
7: Yeah. Exactly. Hey, pretty busy out there on the roads. Wet and slippery conditions this morning too, Craig, so do exercise caution and take extra care. Through Calgary, a southbound B double breakdown on the M1 just near the interchange in Lane 1. Pennant Hills, a southbound crash on Beecroft Road just after Pennant Hills Road. The lights at that intersection also affected as well. The Carl Expressway approaching Cowper Wharf Road, a southbound breakdown, and a burst water main at Silverwater on Silverwater Road just after Derby Street, so just down from the M4. Now, today buses will replace trains between Richmond and Clarendon. That's at the end of the line on the T1 and T5 lines today. Other modes of public transport are running on all close to time. As always, best to plan ahead before you travel at transport.nsw.info or livetraffic.com for the roads.
0: Good on you, Ralph. Catch you later in the show, mate. Now, coming up after the news, we've got some new music. Dan Sultan and also Queens of the Stone Age. We've got a new track coming out.

Yeah, I remember when they were absolutely huge. Pretty good, actually. I think they had a bit of a new sound in this one. We'll get to that later. We're also going to be covering a Campbelltown Community Hall that's facing closure. Is it going to be, how do we protect local music gigs? Cheap places that people can put on music gigs. Cheap places that, you know, community and teenagers can get together. We'll talk about that after the news. Plus, we'll follow up on yesterday's investigation into optometry. A lot of you responded by saying, yeah, look, I go to an optometrist and I feel like they've got pretty pushy in the sales techniques. We're going to talk to the Optometry Association about that and to see what their response is to that as well. You're on 702 Breakfast. It is 6 o'clock this morning.

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1: People are looking for affordability, but there's lifestyle, there's infrastructure, and there's that connectivity back into the city.
0: When newsmakers speak.
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4: Rhiannon Solomon Marin with ABC News. A man will face court today charged with murder over the death of his father in Sydney's West. Gavin Coote reports.
5: Police found the body of a 64-year-old with serious burns outside his home at Glenmore Park early yesterday morning. A 36-year-old man, understood to be his son, was arrested several hours later in Werrington. He was treated in hospital for minor injuries to his hands and feet before being taken to Penrith Police Station where he was charged with domestic violence murder. The man was refused bail and will appear before Penrith local court today.
4: A police officer has been taken to hospital with serious facial injuries after an alleged assault inside a police station in Sydney's south. A 41-year-old man remains in custody following the incident at Mascot yesterday. An investigation is underway. Australia's Education Department will appear before the Royal Commission on Anti-Semitism and Social Cohesion today as it continues to examine universities. Georgia Lenton-Williams has more.
6: Experts and decision makers in Australia's higher education sector will appear at today's Royal Commission hearings in Melbourne. The witnesses include representatives from the Department of Education, the University Regulator, and Alan Finkel, who is the chair of the Group of Eight Expert Advisory Committee on Combating Anti-Semitism. After the Bondi terror attack, the Group of Eight University Coalition engaged Dr. Finkel to examine anti-Semitism on campuses and the action universities were taking to combat it.
4: The United States military says it's launched a sixth consecutive night of airstrikes on targets in Iran. Central Command says it's to further degrade Iran's military capacity. The US has intensified its strikes against Iran, hitting targets further north and firing into a ship that it accused of trying to break its naval blockade on the Islamic Republic. Iran has retaliated by launching missiles and drones at American allies in the region and warns its attacks may also escalate. Officials in Laos are today expected to outline the conclusion of their investigation into a mass methanol poisoning incident where two Australian teenagers died. Southeast Asia correspondent Tim Swanston has more.
7: Melbourne teenagers Bianca Jones and Holly Morton Bowles, both 19, died after a mass methanol poisoning incident at the Nana Backpackers Hostel in Vang Vieng in November 2024. Four others also died. In an expected press conference today in Laos, Lao officials are expected to outline charges that could be pursued. The Australian government has briefed the teenagers' families that those charges could attract a cumulative maximum jail term of 1 year and a $1,600 fine. Bianca Jones' father, Mark Jones, said he didn't have words to describe the disgust he felt. Both families are calling on the Australian government to intervene.
4: Unvaccinated residents, especially the elderly and vulnerable, are being urged to get the jab, with the influenza peak yet to hit the already stretched hospital system. The latest figures from New South Wales Health show flu cases are increasing in July. Dr. Michael Bonning from the New South Wales Australian Medical Association Council says Sydney's west and southwest are of particular concern due to the large number of people living there.
8: Almost 40% of the most recent flu data cases for the week ending the 11th of July showed that they are coming from western and southwestern Sydney. It means that obviously the start of

0: of a new surge of cases going through Sydney.
1: A key piece of equipment that helped NASA safely send astronauts to the moon will go on display in Australia for the first time. The Apollo mission test module will be a centrepiece of the opening exhibition at the Powerhouse Parramatta in Sydney's West later this year. NASA used the 4.5-ton boilerplate in more than 100 flammable

0: Wagner has entered the event after withdrawing from both the French Open and Wimbledon due to a wrist injury. The Cincinnati Open is held just ahead of the US Open in late August. To the weather, scattered showers along the central and northern coasts and adjacent ranges, possible moderate falls and isolated storms along the northern coast, dry and mostly sunny elsewhere. In Sydney, showers this morning with southwesterly winds, heading for a top of 18 degrees in the city, 17 in the west. Right now on the coast, it's 12. It's the same in Penrith. 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
1: Good morning. Welcome to AM. I'm Melissa Clark in Canberra, coming to you from Ngunnawal country and acknowledging other custodians. Public health advocates are very pleased with new data showing Australia's smoking rates are at a record low and the number of people vaping has stabilised. But they say there's still plenty of work to do with more smokers turning to cheap and illegal tobacco. Isabel Masali reports.
2: These days, chances are, if you're an Australian, you're not a smoker.
3: I like my health. I want to live till I'm older and I want to have a good life, so I feel like if I'm going to do that, it might cut it short a bit.
4: I just don't have an interest in it. I don't find it cool for me. I find other things to do in my time other than smoking, so yeah.
5: I met a young woman that I was really interested in and she went on to become my wife and she was like, yeah, it's either me or the cigarettes. I was like, great, I know which one I'm going to go with.
2: The Australian Institute of Health and Welfare has just published its latest data on smoking. The survey shows in 2025 there was another drop in the number of people reaching for a smoke, and it's part of a long-term decline. For every 20 Australians, there's just one smoker. It's a big win for those who want smoking to be extinguished, like Laura Hunter, the CEO of the Australian Council on Smoking and Health.
6: This survey shows us genuinely good news. We're down to 5.6% of Australians smoking, and that's 500,000 fewer people using tobacco in Australia than 3 years ago. The results also show us that young people are vaping less.
2: Laura Hunter says this shows Australia's tobacco control measures over many decades are working. And daily vaping rose slightly at a level considered to be relatively stable. Despite the good news, the data also highlights some concerning trends.
6: The data seems to suggest that there is a doubling of the number of people who are purchasing illicit tobacco. We have been talking about illicit tobacco for a while now. It is a serious threat. It's fueling crime in our community and it's undermining a lot of the success that we've had in tobacco control. We need hefty penalties and actual prosecutions if we're going to legitimately deter organised crime.
2: University of Sydney Public Health Professor Becky Freeman agrees.
7: The rise in illicit tobacco is really a sign that we cannot be complacent. Even though our smoking rates are going down, illicit tobacco is clearly a big threat.
2: The rise of the illicit tobacco trade has sparked a fierce debate over whether the hefty federal excise on legal tobacco should be cut. But Laura Hunter says the data shows the excise is working as intended.
6: This data puts to rest suggestions that Australia's tobacco control settings need to be weakened in response to illicit tobacco. Why would we step away from policies that are working?
2: The federal government is bringing in new restrictions starting next week that'll make it tougher to access and import nicotine pouches. They're a product that people place between their gum and lip to gradually absorb nicotine. In a statement, Health Minister Mark Butler welcomes the drop in smoking rates, but says there's more work to be done to protect Australians from the harms of smoking and vaping.
1: Isabel Masali reporting there with Rachel Hayter. Now, when you buy a brand new car, one of the benefits is the after-sale service that comes with a warranty. But with a wave of new electric vehicle manufacturers now operating in Australia, it seems some of them aren't meeting the mark. Car dealerships are warning that some drivers are being left without transport for months waiting for repairs under warranty. National climate reporter Romy Stevens filed this exclusive report.
8: In the old days, when you looked at the cars on an Australian road, Holdens and Fords dominated, along with a few of the well-established Japanese manufacturers. But those days are long gone, and the growing popularity of EVs means a wave of new manufacturers has arrived.
9: We've seen a huge surge of electric vehicles backed up by so many new brands coming into this market.
8: The CEO of the Australian Automotive Dealer Association, James Vortman, says the increasing number of new brands coming online has encouraged competition and brought more choice for customers. But he's concerned newer manufacturers aren't providing adequate

0: customer service after a sale is made.
1: Those new brands have to support the vehicles they're selling with really good parts supply, with customer service, and with guarantees that they'll be able to fix the vehicle, replace it, or provide a refund if the vehicle's not working.
0: A report commissioned by the Dealers Association found Australia's consumer laws place the legal responsibility of fixing car defects on dealers, but practical control of those fixes increasingly sits with manufacturers.
1: At the moment, we're seeing customers waiting between 6 to 8 weeks to get their vehicles back sometimes. We're seeing a lot of motor vehicle cases present at tribunals in state and territories. So I think with the growing number of brands entering this market who are inexperienced, frankly, when it comes to the Australian consumer law, we're going to see a lot more customer detriment, and that's what we're trying to avoid.
0: The report warns that if new manufacturers don't improve the service they're giving customers after they've bought a vehicle, dealerships may start refusing to do repairs or offer loan cars because they simply can't take on the financial burden. The Dealer Association wants laws changed so manufacturers are forced to act when a repair, replacement or refund is needed. Aman Gore is the head of policy at the Electric Vehicle Council, which represents manufacturers.
2: These massive manufacturers who are operating in different jurisdictions across the world need to ensure that when Australia, which is theoretically at the end of the supply chain in our part of the world, parts are required, that there is inventory there. Speaking with our manufacturers, they are very confident that they have that ready supply in place to meet that rise in demand.
0: Hussein Dia is a professor of transport technology and sustainability at Swinburne University. He says manufacturers that don't rectify issues will face reputational damage and could lose market share as a result.
3: It's not really just about selling more numbers or more cars. It is about making sure the consumer experience throughout the life of the vehicle is a positive one.
0: Assistant Productivity and Competition Minister Andrew Lee says the federal government is delivering on its agenda to make markets fairer and boost competition, and it will consider the Dealer Association's report.
4: Romy Stevens and Claire Armstrong with that report. Millions of AI companions in China have been shut down as the government brings in new regulations to curb increasing social dependency on virtual relationships. China correspondent Alison Horn reports from Beijing.
5: Good morning, Alison. How are you doing today?
6: This is Alex. We're chatting about my morning. I woke up feeling unwell.
5: Oh no, that's terrible. Do you need any help? Have you been to see a doctor?
6: Alex is not a human. He's an artificial intelligence or AI companion, a computer program designed to engage users in human-like interactions. Their popularity has exploded across the globe, but China's government wants to break up the AI relationships, introducing new regulations to stop the erosion of real-world connections by banning AI partners for minors, setting time limits on digital interactions, and stopping chatbots from encouraging emotional reliance. AI analyst Matt Sheehan from the think tank the Carnegie Endowment for International Peace says China needs its people to have human, not online relationships to boost its record low birth rate.
7: The government has been trying for a long time to encourage Chinese people to have more kids. And big picture, they do not want, you know, a large cohort of their young men or young women just opting out of the marriage market.
6: 17-year-old Xiao Xu has been with her virtual boyfriend, who she calls Xiao Jun, for 2 years. The pair spend hours each day talking about schoolwork, interactions with friends, and how she's feeling. She tells me here that he just knows how to comfort people. He's very gentle. And that every day, whether she's happy or unhappy, she'll tell him. Xiao Xu is getting around the new ban by registering online with a sibling's adult ID. But millions of others across the country have already had their relationships purged. Three of China's biggest tech companies have announced they're shutting down their personalized AI companion chatbot features. 34-year-old Hong Xiaoqiang has exchanged hundreds of thousands of messages with his virtual friend Doorbao over the last 2 years. And one night this week, she just stopped responding. He's devastated. I spend every day with her because she's efficient and has helped me in every way, he tells me. Not just in academics and daily life, but also in emotional regulation. I really think the benefits of it are beyond my expression, my description, he says. Xiao Qiang says he didn't even get to say goodbye. China says it needs to ensure AI isn't being used to undermine national security or social stability. This is Alison Horn in Beijing, reporting for AM.
4: And that's all from Early AM for today. Just briefly in finance, keeping an eye on the oil price, Brent crude's trading at $84.34 US a barrel. I'm Melissa Clark. It's now 6:15.
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10: And good morning. Just getting reports coming in now. Leppington, a crash, Camden Valley Way and Brinjelly Road. Now, Penatills, lights on the flash. Penatills Road and Beecroft Road. Eastern Creek, the M4 getting busy. Eastbound in the Grey Stains. Silverwater, Burstwater Main. Silverwater Road, northbound at Derby Street. Preston's from the motorway. The M5 busy heading towards Liverpool. From the central coast of Calgary, M1B double broken down. Lane 1 southbound. Now, southwest of Goulburn, two trucks have collided. Hume Highway closed in both directions between the Federal Highway and Barton Highway. From ATN, I'm Ian Wallace.
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8: Breakfast with Craig Rucastle.
11: Yes, welcome to Breakfast, where it is 6:15 this Friday, the 17th of July. Coming up, we're going to return to the search for the greatest Sydney stench, plus new music from Dan Sultan and Queens of the Stone Age. New sound from them. Remember when they were huge? Are they a supergroup? Would you describe them as that? Weather today, tops of 18 in the city, 17 in the west. There will be showers about. It's definitely pretty wet here in Parramatta this morning. Saturday, 19 in the city and in the west, a possible shower about. Sunday, 19 in the city, 20 in the west. It will be cloudy. And as you wake up this morning, well, Sydney's coast, Gosford, Penrith, Hornsby and Campbelltown, all 12 degrees. Cronulla's 13 and Katoomba is 6 degrees. Oscar in the Oscars was talking about tiramisu. Three stories about tiramisu. Someone says, Oscar is a shill for big tiramisu. Oh, yeah, that's it. He's paid by tiramisu. That's right. Also, we mentioned the world record tiramisu there that had 19,000 eggs in it. Somebody says, did Alf in his traffic say extra care? Look, that is the kind of thing Alf does. You got to listen very, very carefully to Alf. He sneaks sneaky little Easter eggs in there, so I wouldn't put that past him. And Kaz says, Craig, never mind tiramisu marathon. We did talked about tiramisu run, a 10-kilometre tiramisu run where you eat tiramisu at the end. Kaz says, never mind tiramisu, do the Medoc marathon, wine at all the drink stations in fancy dress. Kaz, thank you for putting me onto this extraordinary marathon, the Marathon du Medoc in France. This is amazing. They call it the world's longest marathon because of how long it takes. The race is interspersed with several activities, musical breaks with 50 orchestras scattered across the course, 23 wine tasting stops, oyster tasting at the 38th kilometre and steak at the 39th kilometre. Oh, boy, oh boy, that sounds like extraordinary. How long would that take you? Has anyone ever done this? Has anyone, any listener ever done the Marathon du Medoc? I'm sure I'm saying that wrong. Let us know, 1300 222 702, or text us 0467 922 702.
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8: Golden Ticket. Ticket, ticket, ticket,
11: ticket, ticket. Yes, your chance to win the Golden Ticket, to be in the running to win it. First one goes off this afternoon. You get double passes to the Lord of the Rings in concert, Come Alive, the greatest showman, circus spectacular, Katie Noonan performing Jeff Buckley's Grace and the Rugby League World Cup, Australia versus New Zealand. You just got to call us after 7:30 when we give you the cue to call with the code word STARS. STARS is today's code word, so give us a call then.
9: The search for Sydney's greatest
11: stench. Pewee.
12: I'd like to nominate the North Head Treatment Plant. As a mobile vaccination nurse, I was assigned the North Head Treatment Plant to go there and vaccinate the staff. So I spent a whole day there gagging.
13: I'm talking about the roof of Leichhardt market town where if you park next to the vent that comes up from a chicken shop, which I suspect is the Woolworths barbecue chicken sort of facility below, it absolutely coats your car with the smell of crap chicken.
14: I used to go to a place up in Wetherill Park, smelled to hell of sulfur, so you can imagine that.
11: Oh.
14: Also, Smithfield, there's a plastic recycler, and I tell you, after the milk bottles have been out in the sun all day, woo-wee.
15: Nail salons in shopping centres absolutely reek. It's a very strong chemical smell. I don't know what it is. It's not the stinky feet.
16: I like to recycle my cans and bottles, and there's a recycling centre at Meadowbank in the Shepherd's Bay Shopping Centre, and it's located in the underground car park. It's a fair way in, so it sort of has very, very poor ventilation. And it doesn't matter what time of the year you go there, it always feels hot and stuffy.
11: Oh, this is good. Which is good conditions for a stench. Yes, we are still looking for Sydney's greatest stench. I'm keen to visit some of them. Maybe take an expert in smell along with me. Maybe a sommelier could come along and tell me what's particularly you rank about this particular place. We did have some more nominations come in, but we'll take more. 1-300-222-702 or text us 0467-922-702. What's the stench in Sydney you come across? We have some new nominations. Driving through North Avalon on Barrenjoey Road in the mornings, you need to wind your windows up from the stench of nearby sewer. Somebody else nominated Poo Creek in North Avalon, hence the local name being born. Is that the same thing? Is that the same thing we're talking about there? Somebody says a nearby sewer. Somebody says Poo Creek in North Avalon. Is it the same thing? Let us know. 1-300-222-702. And we've had more support for the nomination, one of my favourites, the specificity of Court 14 at Hills District Netball Courts, right next to the septic tank, the toxic scent. Somebody else, yes, I second the nomination for Court 14 at Hills Netball. Oh, it's terrible. I love this. Let us know any more. 1-300-222-702. Let us know the stench in your area. Could be small, could be big. Let us know. Some big ones have come in. Someone's also nominated the chicken processing factory near Sydenham Station. I used to have an office near there, and once a week the air was pretty ripe. I'm interested that only once a week. Why only once a week? Yeah, let us know. 1-300-222-702.
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4: Friday.
11: Yes, it is Friday. We do like to get some new music with Liz Dufresne. Morning, Liz.
4: Hello, Craig. How are you doing?
11: Very good. Music from Sydney and elsewhere. Now, we've got a bit of Dan Sultan first.
4: Yeah, he's so fantastic. I'm always excited when there's new Dan Sultan music.
11: He's great.
4: What a fantastic and versatile voice he's got. The new track is called Forgiveness, and it's coming. He's got a new album coming out called Little Miracles in October 23rd. This one is a bit more smooth than you might expect. Not that he's not a smooth guy, but it's kind of on the soft pop rock side of things. And it's just, you know, I mean, it's 10 years since he released his debut. He's been making amazing music in all that time. So this is just another wonderful example of it.
11: All right, here he is. Dan Sultan, Forgiveness.

0: Dan Sultan, Forgiveness. The beginning of that sounds, to me, like U2, Where the Streets Have No Name. It sounded very similar at the beginning there.
1: You know what it actually reminds me of? It reminds me of She's Gotta Be Loved, the Jenny Morris track, which he actually covered Jenny Morris for the Arias just recently. So it's funny how songs remind you of other things, isn't it?
0: Yeah, okay, here you go. Here, let's have a listen to Streets Have No Name.
1: Oh.

0: Maybe, I don't know. Oh. I don't know if it was that big. Yeah, there's a similarity there. Anyway.
1: I guess it's kind of the weird, edgy guitar. Is that what
0: might
1: it is?
0: Be that. Yeah, it was the tone. It's the tone of the singing, too, I think. Anyway, now I'm fascinated by this return. Queens of the Stone Age, the hard rock band from the late 90s, early 2000s. Yeah, look, it sounded a bit different, though.
1: Yeah, so they've gone alt country. If you're one of those people that sort of grew up in a share house in the 90s that had that one scratched version of Songs for the Deaf, this is not, this might be a bit of a surprise for you, but I really like it. They've paired up with an American country singer called Nikki Lane, and yeah, it's softer. Again, we're going softer, but I think they're doing some really good stuff. It's called Easy Street.
0: Okay, alt country. Let's have a little listen to Queens of the Stone Age with Easy Street.

0: New Queens of the Stone Age there with Easy Street. Here's some old Queens of the Stone Age. Yeah, I can tell a little bit of a change there.
1: Hey, it's a bit of a left turn, isn't it? And you might not pick, I have to admit, when I first heard it, I went, hang on a minute, has YouTube got this right? Like, has this been uploaded properly?
0: there you go. Now, next up, we've got Sydney artist Micah J.
1: Yeah, this is a lovely, lovely track. The track's called Ask Me to Dance. And if you're interested, Micah J, if you look them up, is J-E-Y, if you're looking them up. Lovely Sydney artist who's launching the single at the Everly Hotel in Redfern tomorrow night. It's almost a mixture of the Pet Shop Boys meets 90s Madonna, if you can imagine that. A self-described Sydney-based sonic seamstress. All right. So I really, really like it. It's called Ask Me to Dance.
0: Well, Ask Me to Dance, as you say, being launched at the Everly Hotel in Redfern. Micah J, Ask Me to Dance.

0: Michael J there, Sydney artist, asked me to dance. Yeah, I see what you mean about that kind of 90s feel, Liz. Good on you. Thank you, Liz. We'll chat next week.
1: Have a good one.
0: Good on you. We were just talking about themed marathons. Lorraine's on the line from Nowra. Morning, Lorraine.
2: Good day, Craig.
0: Have you done the marathon du Medoc?
2: We did. My husband and I did it way back in 2017.
0: Oh, my lordy. So this is you're doing time. It's 42 kilometres, plus you're stopping for wine, oysters and steak. How was it?
2: Absolutely fantastic. Actually, Craig, 42.195 kilometres.
0: Okay, yeah,
2: that 0.195 was, I felt it.
0: You really felt it? What, was that the steak kicking in?
2: I know, the oysters.
0: Well, I've got to say, the one part about this race, well, there's two parts about this race I can't do. One, the running the 42 kilometres. The two, I can't stand oysters, so I don't know if I could do it even for the race.
2: Oh, look, you could miss those. There's just so much else. The music was fantastic.
0: Oh, yes.
2: The running, it's quite a flat course, a really flat course, so that helps.
0: But how long did it take you all up, do you reckon?
2: It took me 5 hours and 40 minutes.
0: Yeah, a new record. Good on you, Lorraine. I love it. There you go. Yes. Is there any other of these themed marathons? Let us know. 1-300-222-702. Coming up after the news, we'll look at Sydney's greatest stench. Plus, yes, Campbelltown Community Hall facing closure. What threat does it have to local music? You're on 702 Breakfast. It is 6:30.

0: Rhiannon Solomon Marin with ABC News. A man who allegedly set his father on fire and left him to die outside a home in Sydney's West has been charged with domestic violence murder. Police found the body of a 64-year-old with serious burns at Glenmore Park in the early hours of yesterday morning. Several hours later, a 36-year-old man, who's understood to be his son, was arrested at Werrington. He's been refused bail and will front Penrith Local Court today. Wollongong's fraternity club has pleaded guilty to workplace health and safety breaches after two women were served margaritas rimmed with caustic soda instead of salt. Grace Crivellero reports.
1: The state health minister's wife, Cara Lamond, and her friend were left with chemical burns after they sipped the cocktails in October 2023. A court previously found the corrosive substance was used by bar staff to rim the cocktails when a maintenance worker mistakenly filled the unlabeled tub with it. The club was ordered to pay a $50,000 fine. In a second, separate prosecution brought by SafeWork, the venue admitted to two work health safety breaches at the Industrial Relations Commission this week, including exposing people to a risk of death or injury. The club, which initially pleaded not guilty to the charges, will be sentenced in March next year.
0: Australia's smoking rates are now at historic lows. Data from the Australian Institute of Health and Welfare shows 5.6% of Australians aged 14 and above smoked daily last year. That's down from 8.3% in 2022. More than two-thirds of Australians have never smoked, which is the highest ever. Vaping rates have stabilised at 3.6%, but illicit tobacco use has more than doubled in the last 3 years. A man who lives on a property just outside Canberra has complained about repeated outages affecting his landline phone service, preventing calls to 000. Georgia Roberts has more.
2: Because of his wife's life-threatening asthma, Alastair Gaysford is eligible for Telstra Priority Assistance, which is supposed to ensure his landline meets the highest standards of reliability and any outage is promptly rectified. The industry code says such customers must be able to call 000, but Mr Gaysford says he's been unable to reach the emergency number for a total of 150 days intermittently for the last 2.5 years. Telstra says it's worked extensively with the former diplomat to improve his service, including offering a Starlink antenna to boost mobile reception in the area. But because of the condition of his roof, it's not been able to be installed.
0: There have been rare protests in Ukraine after the country's popular defence minister was stood down. Here's Europe correspondent Mazoe Ford.
3: More than 1,000 people protested outside Ukrainian President Volodymyr Zelensky's office and in other Ukrainian cities, chanting shame and carrying placards. They're angry about the president dismissing popular defence minister Mykhailo Fedorov, a 35-year-old tech expert who aimed to cut bureaucracy, boost drone warfare and use data to analyse battlefield performance. Mr Fedorov and Kyiv's top general had been at odds. President Zelensky says he's yet to decide who'll replace Mr Fedorov.
0: 10 unreleased tracks by David Bowie will soon be shared with the public. The songs were recorded in the early part of his career when he was known as Davy Jones. The collection includes contributions from guitarist Jimmy Page, who would go on to form Led Zeppelin, and pianist Nicky Hopkins, who also worked with The Beatles, The Who, and The Rolling Stones. One of the singles, titled I Want Your Love, has been uploaded to streaming services this week, ahead of the release of the full collection on the 18th of September. In the NRL, Brisbane fullback Reece Walsh has led the Broncos to an upset win over the ladder-leading Panthers to kick off round 20. The 14-12 victory ends the Broncos' 8-match losing streak and keeps their slim finals chances alive. Broncos centre Katoni Stagg says he's proud of the way his teammates handled the pressure they were under going into the game.
4: You know, we knew that we had to turn up and, you know, our season was on the line tonight, and, you know, it's credit to all the boys that played a part tonight, and obviously the conditions wasn't what we wanted, but we knew that we just had to keep them down in their end and keep working hard for one another, and it paid off.
0: To the weather, scattered showers along the central and northern coasts and adjacent ranges, possible moderate falls and isolated storms along the northern coast, dry and mostly sunny elsewhere. In Sydney, showers this morning with southwesterly winds, heading for a top of 18 degrees in the city, 17 in the west. 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
7: Good morning again. It's Al Paranihi from the Transport Management Centre. Continue to exercise care on the roads. Wet and slippy conditions this morning. Out through Calgary, a southbound B double still broken down on the M1 just near the Calgary interchange in the left-hand lane. Also at Pennant Hills, lights are on the flash on Pennant Hills Road at Beecroft Road. M5, quite busy citybound from the Cutler VC interchange as you make your run through to Liverpool. And the same on the Centenary Drive run from Roberts Road Flyover northbound up through to Arthur Street. Now, buses continue to replace trains between Richmond and Clarendon all day on the T1 and T5 lines. And the 6:41 PM onto Circular Quay Ferry has been cancelled due to an operational issue. Always best to plan before you travel. 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
10: Let's welcome to Breakfast, where it is at 24 minutes to 7 this Friday, the 17th of July. Coming up with a Campbelltown Community Hall facing closure, what can be done to protect spaces for local music gigs? We'll get the latest on that. And we'll speak to Dr. Anne Jones, who looked into some of the best dance moves in the animal world. Mm-hmm. And they all come from a humble fly, right? Flies lean to our dance moves. I did not know about this. We will check in on that very soon. Before the news, we spoke to Lorraine. She'd done the Marathon du Médoc in France, where you do the whole length of a marathon. Plus, there's orchestras playing. You stop to drink wine. You have, you know, steaks, that kind of stuff. It sounds fantastic. Also, in a typical example that America is different to France, apparently, in Colorado, there's a Taco Bell ultramarathon. Sends participants 50 kilometres between 10 restaurants, requiring them to eat at each one. Vomit and the race is over. Finish and the runners earn the title survivor. Oh, my Lord. That is a beautiful representation of the difference between France and America, isn't it? The Marathon du Médoc. Take some oysters and some steak and some music and some wine. What about the Taco Bell Ultra Marathon in Colorado? Just eat until you vomit. Oh, my God.
9: The search for Sydney's greatest
10: stench. Pewee. Absolutely. So many more nominations coming for Sydney's Greatest Stench. I do look forward to going out and narrowing down which ones are going to visit, which stenches we're going to visit and really test out here. Can I just say again, every time we put this out, more nominations for all Subway shops. What is it about Subway shops that so puts people off their food, despite the fact that that's what they create? I don't know. It's interesting here. We had the debate earlier on about Poo Creek in North Avalon that's been nominated by some people. John in Orange says it's a natural phenomenon in North Avalon. It's from the mangroves. It smells like sulphur. It's not a sewer. So is that the case? We'll have to get this. We'll have to test this out. Whether this is actually the case, is it naturally? Is it mangroves that smell like sulphur? Well, let us know if you're a local. 1-300-222-702. Another great nomination here. All the toilets in Key Quarter Tower at 50 Bridge Street. Refurbished, architecturally excellent, but the toilets are horrendous. Worse than a plastic event toilet. Extraordinary that is. Why has this whole building got toilets wrong? How do you do this? This is fantastic. Let us know. 1-300-222-702.
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11: 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A chance to have your say on the big issues of the week or to share the big story you think we've missed. 1-300-222-702.

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2: With the tops of 18 in the city and 17 in the west, there are showers about today. It was absolutely bucketing down in Parramatta this morning. On weekend, less rain around. Possible showers, tops of 19 in the city and in the west. And on Sunday, tops of 19 in the city, 20 in the west, and it will be cloudy out and about. Earlier this week, a group of young music-loving teens rallied in Campbelltown over plans to close down the Hurley Park Community Centre. It's been hosting all-ages alcohol-free gigs arranged by Rosie, the Revolutionary Organisation of Students and Youth. We contacted the organisation, but they're still organising their next moves and wanted to wait before they speak publicly. It raises a bigger issue about venues across Western Sydney. Joe Hardy is from sydneymusic.net and joins us now. Morning, Joe.
3: Good morning.
2: So, yes, the Revolutionary Organisation of Students and Youth. I love the fact they're the extraordinary name. I love the fact they're putting on these kind of all-ages alcohol-free gigs, and they do it because they say, you know, otherwise people in these areas, you know, you get bored as a teenager, you end up going out, sitting in a park and drinking. How hard is it to find venues for this kind of stuff?
3: Yeah, look, incredibly difficult, and I just really admire the inventiveness of these groups of young people who are just finding creative ways to do things. So we sort of became aware of this sort of broader scene, which is often referred to as SCRAMZ, which is SKRAMZ. And it's kind of this amalgamation of sort of, you know, music that draws from punk and hardcore and emo and a whole bunch of other genres that span many, many decades. And just the way that these young people have turned it into a sort of organizational glue to bring their communities together. They've got a lot of purpose and intention with what they're doing, but actually finding places to do stuff. A lot of the time, these kids are just playing shows in public parks. Like, they'll do an acoustic show and just be playing completely unamplified. Sometimes they'll drag their amps and plug in near a skate bowl and, you know, just play in a skate park. But in terms of actual buildings that will host them, I mean, they're young and very sort of loosely affiliated. They are also becoming increasingly organized, as is kind of really shown in this activity of the last few weeks. But in terms of actual venues, really not a lot. And so Hurley Park became a really important place to them because it was affordable and accessible.
2: Yeah, yeah. It's a shame, isn't it? We'll seek to speak to Campbelltown Council about this and find out the latest. I think they're in conversations with Rosie about this kind of stuff and whether they can find alternative venues. But it's obviously not just a problem in Campbelltown. It's a problem across Sydney, isn't it? I mean, look, as somebody who at one point ran a theatre, the property prices are not just an issue for those trying to live in Sydney. It's a huge issue for music and the arts. You know, your rent for these properties is absolutely huge. It really is a restriction for music.
3: It is, yeah, massively. And we're seeing this more and more, that music can't actually compete with so many other forms of trade and usage of property. And so it gets dropped so frequently, and it is making so many creative communities just become homeless by nature.
2: Yeah, it's just a shame. And particularly, I mean, what is the music scene like in the West? Is, you know, this is in Campbelltown. Are we seeing more independent kind of music venues open across Western Sydney?
3: No, universally no. There is nothing. There is one venue that people refer to all the time in Penrith. It's called Elton Chong. But like, Western Sydney is a big place, and it represents a lot of people in terms of established venues. You know, you will occasionally get a brewery, which will put on some shows, and that might be once a week or maybe once a month. You will occasionally get some mixed trade businesses. There's a little bit of DIY stuff where people will throw shows in their backyards, or we have heard tell of a Filipino restaurant out in Warwick Farm, which occasionally throws gigs in their car park.
2: Nice.
3: we live for. But yeah, in terms of actual small space venues that can host communities like this, they do not exist.
2: Now, you mentioned earlier skate parks. Is this a bit of a trend at the moment? I spoke to somebody who's playing in a skate park over the weekend. Is this becoming the new music venue, skate parks?
3: Yeah, absolutely, and I'm all for it. It's happening in a very, you know, just kind of they rock up and do it. But at the same time, I think it's a great way to sort of, you know,

0: have multiple uses for those kinds of spaces, and it usually works for the people that make use of those skate bowls too.
1: Yeah, absolutely. Good on you, Joe. Thanks for speaking to us this morning.
0: Absolute pleasure.
1: Joe Hardy from citymusic.net, where you can find all your music needs, of course. And yeah, let us know if he's missed any of the kind of venues in Western Sydney that are going on, or any underground venues. Let us know, 1300 222 702.
2: 702 ABC Sydney's Golden Ticket.
3: Golden Ticket. Ticket.
1: If you want to get along to some slightly bigger venues, such as the International Convention Centre, where the Lord of the Rings in concert will be, the Entertainment Quarter, where Come Alive, the Greatest Showman will be, Katie Noonan performing at the Night at the Barracks, and the Rugby League World Australian and New Zealand, the Rugby League World Cup between Australia and New Zealand at the Sydney Football Stadium. Although we could move it to that, was it the Filipino restaurant in Warwick Farm into the car park? Can we move the Rugby League World Cup there maybe? That sounds like a good venue. You got to give us a call if you want to get the ticket, the golden ticket, be in the running to win it this afternoon. Just give us a call after 7:30 when we give you the cue to call. And today's code word is stars. Stars is the code word.
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1: It is quarter to seven. This week on What the Duck, Dr. Ann Jones looks into some of the best dance moves in the animal world, and they come from a humble fly. Dr. Ann Jones, I can never understand what you're looking at. I love talking to you about it. What is going on here?
5: Well, this all started when Dr. Keith Bayliss, who's with the National Insect Collection that's in Canberra at CSIRO there, right? He was meant to be on a holiday down on the south coast of New South Wales, and everyone wanted to go out fishing or whatever, but Keith didn't. Keith wanted to go lurk by himself and look at flies, so he went off into the dunes. And what I'm imagining is like a sullen teenager. You know how when you're on a family holiday and you don't want to participate? This is sort of what happened. He's over in the dunes by himself, and all of a sudden he looks down and sees tiny little flies doing something extraordinary. We all know that lyrebirds do complex dances. We've heard about those peacock spiders, and it's very similar, but this time in flies.
1: Okay, extraordinary. And what if I was watching these flies dance, what does it look like?
5: You know those people that direct the planes at the airport and they do those arm movements, or maybe like on ships when they have the flags out and they do those sorts of arm movements? It's sort of like that. But this little fly, which is a dune fly, because they, you know, like sandy sort of turf to be on, they, these particular ones have spots on their wings. So their wing is partially translucent and then it has these spots on the end. And the manner in which they move is phenomenal. It's absolutely mesmerizing. So they're sort of doing what you would imagine arm movements, but with their wings, and they're like snapping into poses. So they'll hit a pose and hold it just momentarily shimmering, just vibrating, and then they'll move to the next pose so quickly that the eye can't see it. So it looks like they're teleporting from pose to pose to pose to pose, all while jumping around their prospective mate. It's phenomenal.
1: This is very cool. This is because, have we been able to film this? This is kind of, you need a macro camera to get in on this.
5: No, you don't. You can see them with the naked eye. So they're quite small, like half the size of, you know, one of the bush flies that annoys you at a barbecue. Maybe they're quite small. Maybe if I saw them, I might call them a gnat or something like that. But
1: Whoa, gee whiz. Ann Jones starting fights with flies. If she calls them, she's going to call them a gnat.
5: Yeah, I know I'm going to be cancelled in the insect world. No, they you can see it with your bare eyes. And on top of that, Keith told me that they get so into the dance that he could basically get right up to them with his phone because they're just so focused on their dance. They're sort of, forgetting other things. And so the male will circle the female, and they've got this film, right, where the male's circling the female and she acts like she's not really interested and she's sort of playing, you know, I don't want to say hard to get because that's sort of, you know, I mean, yeah. But then another male turns up and he turns around and the two males have a dance.

0: dance battle using moves, choreography that's completely different than the first male will use with a female.
1: Wow.
0: So when they break down all of this footage and learn all of this choreography, the Flies are doing like more than 41 choreographed movements.
1: That is way more moves than I know. That is extraordinary. I have got to say,
0: you know, it's the sprinkler.
1: Yeah, exactly. That's pretty much
0: shopping
1: all I know.
0: Cart. Yeah, and the thing is, right, that the females, they know what they like. And if there's a dude June Fly out there that tries to get a bit fancy and make up his own moves, she's like, nah, not having it.
1: Yeah, there you go.
0: She wants it traditional.
1: She wants the traditional
0: moves. The Chiketi, the Russian ballet version of this dance. That's what she wants. She wants it traditional. None of this new
1: fantastic.
0: Fancy stuff.
1: For those who want to hear more about the June Flies dances, it'll be on What the Duck this week. Good on you, Dr. Ann Jones. I love the stories you bring us. Thank you very much.
0: No worries. Move over, Michael Flatley.
1: Absolutely.
0: The Flies are in
1: the
0: town.
1: The Flies are in town.
2: 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Breakfast.
3: Breakfast with Craig Rucastle.
1: Just talking some strange music venues in Western Sydney. Not many out there, apparently. Steve from Brower has got one. What's your music venue, Steve?
4: Well, it's not a very creative title, Craig. It's a brewery in a warehouse in Lemire. It's called The Beer Shed.
1: The Beer Shed. Okay. And do they put on music, do they?
4: They do. They have a lot of sort of country and fringe country acts, you know, Americana. The owners are very, very passionate. They've got good production in there. Yep.
1: Yeah, good on you.
4: Venue.
1: Yeah, good on you, Steve. Thanks for letting us know. Cheers, mate. Good on you. There
4: All
1: you
4: right.
1: go. Yeah, let us know if there's other kind of unknown venues across Western Sydney that are taking some music.
2: Everything Sydney.
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1: What's happening on the roads, Ian?
5: Craig, Preston's a crash. M5 eastbound past the M7. Traffic there building very quickly. Chulora, Centenary Drive, under speed going northbound. Pennant Hills, faulty traffic lights, Beecroft Road and Pennant Hills Road. Lilyfield, heavy traffic, City West Link onto Anzac Bridge, all the way into the city. From the Central Coast, Calga, M1, B double broken down. Lane 1 southbound and south of Goulburn, two trucks have collided. Hume Highway is closed in both directions. Diversions at the Federal Highway and Barton Highway. From ATN, I'm Ian Wallace.
1: Good on you, Ian. Thank you.
6: This is daunting.
7: You don't have to be a genius. Kuno the Colossus drives it through. Exquisite from Sandkern.
6: Doesn't even look. That's even better.
1: We are joined by Matt Carmichael, who I need to give a big apology to. Now, Matt Carmichael, last time we spoke, you said, hey, you bought tickets to the Panthers-Bronco match for your dad's birthday because he was a Broncos fan. You know how big a story that was? A different Craig on the text line says, I told my mates at the pub yesterday afternoon how Matt bought tickets to the Panthers-Broncos match for his birthday. We all thought he was a horrible son. Wrong again. I said the same. Wrong again. You took your dad to the best game for the Broncos all year.
8: Well, thank you to the different Craig for that, to any his mate. So I've got to say, it was pretty good, mate. Dad was singing Sweet Caroline in the lift with Alfie Langer on the way to the Broncos dressing room. And then there's dad's wife having selfies and photos with every Broncos player after the game. They're in the team song. It was very, very nice night. Nice night. I've got to thank the Broncos for looking after us and
1: for letting you in there. Well, yes, you got it. Well,
8: Reece Walsh.
1: Dad's got to thank Reece Walsh for and just another one of those performances like we saw last year in the grand final.
8: He's back.
1: Where he just takes over and unbelievable to watch.
8: This is the Reece Walsh from last year where he says, I'm going to make sure my team wins a game. Like he just got involved so much from the start of the game and he did everything for the Broncos, and Payne Haas was pretty special as well last night. So, but it just shows you Penrith. I thought in the second half they defended so well when Brisbane had so much ball, and you thought they were going to get them at the end, but yeah, the Broncos are just alive, but yeah, Penrith are still they still look like such a great team last night too.
1: It's extraordinary as well because there'd been some very poor conversion kicking from the Broncos, unfortunately for Adam Reynolds, who missed one of them particularly was pretty much a sitter that I reckon even I could have got despite the rain. And so then Reece Walsh, it becomes 12-12 after the final try. Reece Walsh

0: decides, okay, I'm going to kick now. It's on the absolute sideline, pouring down rain. You know, he hasn't done a kick all night. Adam Reynolds has been missing occasionally. He comes up and he slots it through to get to 14-12. I mean, just an extraordinary game. What a game to be at. And again, and best son of the year, Matt Carmichael.
1: Thank you very much, Craig. Yeah, son of the year, I'll take it after last night. But, yeah, thank you to Michael Maguire and Dave Donaghy and the Broncos for looking after my dad.
0: Yeah, exactly.
1: That was very nice. Yeah.
0: Well, here's one of the tries from by Carapani.
2: Short side left. Oh, reach monster Carapani. He borrowed a cape, flew through the air like Superman and gets the try for Brisbane.
0: Yeah, there you go. So extraordinary. And I think Reece Walsh was basically the assist for pretty much every try.
1: Just, I'll just mention too, this is the 20th year of the Women in League round, and a bunch of Broncos players went out of their way to shake hands with my stepmother on their way out of the dressing room on the way to the team bus, and the respect they showed for her last night showed you Women in League round's a bit of a real thing. They love seeing that last night. It's been great,
0: the Women in League round as well. And also, just yesterday, Jerome Luai had the media in the palm of his hand at his presser yesterday.
1: He did. I looked at the comments. You know, you don't always take notice of the comments, Craig, that's for sure. But the footy fans were loving the way Jerome Luai just had the media sort of in the palm of his hands and played them with that presser he did, talking about his move to Parramatta and why he's leaving the Tigers, what's going on with PNG. And he is the absolute modern master at having that rugby league media and the journos absolutely around the palm of his hand. There's no doubt about that.
0: Yeah, so now in the AFL, Swans versus Crows tonight in the rain, it looks like, and Giants versus Bombers on Sunday.
1: The Swans have got to bounce back from that absolute pumping from Freo they got in the last quarter last week, and sort of the Crows are thereabouts as one of the top four contenders, haven't played well against the big teams yet this season. And then the Giants, hopefully they can keep this run going where they look like they're sort of charging back into contention for the finals on the weekend.
0: Now, as we wait for the finals of the World Cup, all attention is focused on this photo of Messi bathing baby Lamine Yamal that's popped up. It is a true photo. It's a real photo.
1: It's weird.
0: Going around.
1: It's weird.
0: It's weird to look at.
1: It's about 20 years ago. Yeah, Lionel Messi bathing a five-month-old Lamine Yamal for some reason. I don't know why.
0: I'll tell you the reason. The reason is great. Yeah. So the reason is that Messi at the time was playing for Barcelona Football Club, right? And they raffled off a photo shoot with Messi for a calendar to raise money for UNICEF. And UNICEF was one of the kind of a badge of Barcelona.
1: They were on their jersey, weren't they?
0: Yeah, they're on the jersey. Yeah. And so Lamine Yamal's family, who are Barcelona locals, won this prize. he obviously wasn't into soccer yet. He wasn't into football yet. He's 5 months old. It's not like they went, this guy's got talent, let's put him with Messi.
1: And now they will play each other in the World Cup final. Life is strange, isn't it, Craig? Anyway, it's so weird, but...
0: Yeah, but it is true. For everyone who's going, is this AI? It's a real photo.
1: It's the real photo.
0: It's better than AI could create, to be honest. Now, finally, the Wallabies and Joe Schmidt's last test as coach versus Italy. What do you reckon, Matt?
1: Well, I'm happy it's his last test. I'm sorry, Craig, but...
0: Joining Spriggy yesterday, who reckons he wants to sack him,
1: Yeah, the highlight was a letter written to him when we beat South Africa by a young boy who was in tears after we beat South Africa. What happened after we've beaten South Africa is what's left everyone else in tears. The Wallabies have lost 9 of their past 10 tests. It's been disappointing. So they play Italy, and then the Les Kiss coaching era can't come soon enough, I've got to say.
0: Yeah, right. Really. Kiss for Les Kiss. Good on you. Yeah. Thank you, Matt. Best son ever.
1: Thank you, mate.
0: And cheers. coming up after the news. Yeah, we were talking yesterday about dopetometry and about the kind of KPIs that are in the industry and the harsh sales tactics that you get, particularly in some of the big chains. We're going to speak to the peak body of the Optometry Australia. Yeah, well, how do they perceive it? Do they think that they should be seen as doctors or otherwise, or are they doing the right thing? Plus, new data from the Institute of Health and Welfare suggests smoking rates have fallen in Australia. How does this gel with the figures we were talking about earlier in the week that there was more nicotine being used by Australians? We'll get the latest on that as well, plus the latest on Sydney smells. Some more stench for you. You're on 702 Breakfast. It is 7 o'clock.
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0: Rhiannon Solomon Marin with ABC News. A man has been charged with murder after allegedly setting his father on fire in Sydney's West. Gavin Coote reports.
1: Police found the body of a 64-year-old with serious burns outside his home at Glenmore Park early yesterday morning. A 36-year-old man, understood to be his son, was arrested several hours later in Werrington. He was treated in hospital for minor injuries to his hands and feet before being taken to Penrith Police Station, where he was charged with domestic violence murder. The man was refused bail and will appear before Penrith local court today.
0: A truck driver is missing after a crash in the state's southern Tablelands. Police say a road train and a B-double collided while travelling northbound on the Hume Highway at Bradalbin just after 4 o'clock this morning. The driver of the road train, a 31-year-old man, was treated at the scene for minor injuries before being taken to hospital for mandatory testing. The driver of the B-double remains unaccounted for. The Hume Highway is closed in both directions. Police are investigating a suspicious car fire in Sydney's West. Emergency crews were called to Merrylands West just before 2 this morning, finding a vehicle well alight. They put out the blaze before it spread and no one was injured. A Fairy Meadow venue in Wollongong will face sentencing for work health and safety breaches after two women were chemically burnt during an accidental cocktail ingredient mix-up. Grace Crivellero has more.
2: The fraternity club pleaded guilty at the Industrial Relations Commission this week to two breaches of work health and safety laws, including exposing people to risk of death or serious injury. The charges brought by Safe Work arise from an incident in which the State Health Minister's wife, Cara Lamond, and her friend were taken to hospital with chemical burns after sipping two margaritas in 2023. The venue was fined $50,000 after a court previously found caustic soda was mistakenly used to rim the drinks when a maintenance worker refilled an unlabeled tub with the substance. The club will face sentencing for the Safe Work matters in March next year.
0: A Greens MP says New South Wales has failed in preventing another Aboriginal death in custody after a 21-year-old man died at Clarence Correctional Centre. Police are investigating the death at the privately run jail near Grafton in the Northern Rivers region. In April, the Inspector of Custodial Services recommended the jail operator improve its mental health, drug and alcohol and psychiatric services for inmates. Sue Higginson says the state has known for decades how to address the issue, but deaths are continuing.
3: I have not seen, and I am not aware of any actions the New South Wales government has taken in response to the coroner's public comments made last year. The system, in fact, is chock-a-block.
0: The Royal Commission into Anti-Semitism and Social Cohesion will today hear from a range of experts in the education sector on the final day of its hearings examining Australia's universities. Georgia Lenton-Williams with the details.
4: Key organisations in Australia's higher education sector will appear at today's Royal Commission hearings in Melbourne, including the Department of Education, the University Regulator and Alan Finkel, who is chair of the Group of Eight Expert Advisory Committee on Combating Anti-Semitism. Director of the Australian Centre for Jewish Civilization, Professor David Slucky, will also speak. The Commission has heard from a range of witnesses this week with lived experience of anti-Semitism on university campuses across the country.
0: There are 500,000 fewer daily smokers in Australia today compared to 3 years ago, according to the latest data from the Australian Institute of Health and Welfare. Political reporter Sarah Tomevska has more.
5: The National Drug Strategy Household Survey has found daily smoking rates among adults have fallen to a historic low of 5.8%, while the daily vaping rate among Australians aged over 14 has stabilised at 3.6%. While smoking is down, the survey found the use of other nicotine products like pouches is rising, with the number of people who use three or more nicotine products doubling in the last year, which could represent an increase in the average amount of nicotine being consumed.
0: The families of two Australian teenagers who died in a mass methanol poisoning incident in Laos are calling on the government to intervene after being told those allegedly responsible

0: correspondent Tim Swanston reports.
1: 19-year-old Melbourne teenagers Bianca Jones and Holly Morton Bowles died after a mass methanol poisoning incident at the Nana Backpackers Hostel in Vang Vieng in November 2024. Four others also died. Officials in Laos are expected to hold a press conference today to outline charges that could be pursued. In a letter to the teenagers' families, officials from Australia's Department of Foreign Affairs and Trade outlined the charges that Laos officials are expected to seek, which only attract a cumulative jail term of up to 1 year and a $1,600 fine. Bianca Jones' father, Mark Jones, said he's disgusted by the news.
0: The Houthis in Yemen are reportedly prepared to close Red Sea shipping lanes, with their Iranian backers putting them on standby. Here's Middle East correspondent Matthew Doran.
2: Iran had threatened to disrupt global energy supplies if Donald Trump followed through on his threat to bomb Iranian power plants and other parts of the country's energy infrastructure, something the US president raised in the event Iran doesn't take part in negotiations with Washington. Now there are reports the Iranian-backed Houthis are ready to put that plan into action and close the Bab el-Mandeb Strait. If it happens, it will put further strain on global energy markets, with the Saudis using the waterway to ship large amounts of oil and avoid the blocked Strait of Hormuz, signalling another dangerous escalation in the regional war. Matthew Doran, ABC News, Jerusalem.
0: US President Donald Trump's longtime teleprompter operator is under investigation for insider trading. North America correspondent Cayman Gock has more.
3: The White House staffer has been placed on unpaid administrative leave, according to Press Secretary Caroline Levitt. The man has reportedly been Donald Trump's teleprompter operator since 2016 and is being investigated for allegedly placing bets on his speeches on the prediction market Kalshi. US media is reporting he allegedly made more than $130,000 from the trades. The investigation comes ahead of a primetime address Mr. Trump is set to give on election integrity. Cayman Gock, ABC News, Washington.
0: A key item that helped put the first astronauts on the moon will take centre stage at Powerhouse Parramatta's opening later this year in Sydney's west. Declan Bowring reports.
4: A 4.5-tonne module used to test Apollo spacecraft's flammability will be among the biggest items in the Powerhouse's opening exhibition. NASA tested the module more than 100 times to make sure fires would not break out on board. Powerhouse curator Jacqueline Babington says it's the first time a NASA mission boilerplate has ever been to Australia.
5: Bringing the boilerplate here to Western Sydney is very significant. It places Australian audiences in direct contact with the defining technological achievement of the 20th century.
4: The exhibition will look at humanity's foray into outer space.
0: In finance, the Australian share market is expected to open around 0.1% lower on the back of a poor night on Wall Street. The Dow Jones has dropped 0.2%. The S&P 500 is 0.5% weaker, but the tech-heavy Nasdaq has shed more than 1.5% as chip makers copped heavy losses. Brent crude is holding steady at around $84.75 a barrel. Gold is 2% lower at $3,974 an ounce. The dollar is hovering just under 70 US cents. Now with sport, here's Erin Marcikovetra.
6: Brisbane fullback Reece Walsh has led the Broncos to an upset win over the ladder-leading Penrith Panthers in round 20 of the NRL. The 14-12 victory ends the Broncos' 8-match losing streak and keeps their slim finals chances alive. Broncos centre Katoni Stagg says with their season on the line, the team pulled together.
7: We knew that we just had to keep them down in their end and keep working hard for one another, and it paid off.
6: Geelong has snapped a 3-game losing streak, downing St Kilda by 27 points at Cadinia Park. Cats forward Grian Myers kicked 3 goals in the 15-12-102 to 11-9-75 victory to open round 19 of the AFL. The White House has confirmed that President Donald Trump will attend the final of the Men's Soccer World Cup in New Jersey this weekend. It's not clear what role, if any, Mr Trump may play in the ceremonial proceedings on game day. And reigning Formula One world champion Lando Norris will start the Belgian Grand Prix this weekend with a 10-place grid penalty after needing to replace part of his engine for a fourth time this season. Drivers are only allowed to switch out their power electronics unit 3 times, triggering the mandatory sanction.
0: To the weather, scattered showers along the central and northern coasts and adjacent ranges, possible moderate falls and isolated storms along the northern coast, dry and mostly sunny elsewhere. In Sydney, showers forecast for this morning with southwesterly winds, heading for a top of 18 degrees in the city, 17 in the west. Right now on the coast, it's 12 degrees. It's the same in Penrith.

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3: Traffic. Good morning again. It's Alf Paranihi from the Transport Management Centre. Now, crews have just wrapped up a crash at Rose Bay on New South Head Road, just

0: A crash as well on the Western Distributor and Darling Harbour as you make the run through to the Cross City Tunnel. So traffic on the move again and moving quite sweetly too. Pennant Hills, lights still on the flash on Pennant Hills Road at Beecroft Road, and Silverwater, a burst water main, northbound lane 1 closed, Silverwater Road, just down from the M4. Now, buses are replacing trains between Richmond and Clarendon on the T1 and T5 lines today. Other modes of public transport are running on all close to time. As always, best to plan before you travel at transport.nsw.info. And Craig, for the roads, head to livetraffic.com.
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3: Hi, I'm Melissa Clark. On AM after 8, how smoking rates are dropping, but cheap and illegal tobacco remains a serious health threat, and the increasing problem of EV buyers being caught out by poor customer care.
4: And then after 8:30 on mornings, the fight over one of Sydney's historic holy sites. We'll hear from the creatives about to be turfed from an old church.
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1: Yes, welcome to breakfast, where it is 11 minutes past 7 this Friday, the 17th of July. Coming up, we're going to be speaking to the peak body of Optometry Australia after our discussion yesterday of the kind of pushy sales tactics of some optometrists. Is it linked to KPIs? Is it linked to the business model? Should they be seen more like doctors? Although, that said, there's some talk today in the papers about doctors and the money they're getting from pharmaceutical companies as well. So, yeah, maybe doctors aren't entirely clean skin as well. I don't know. We'll talk to them very soon about that. Plus, we'll get the latest on those smoking statistics. There's been some contradictory ones this week, or seemingly contradictory. We'll chat about that soon. And weather, tops of 18 in the city, 17 in the west, showers about. On the weekend, tops of 19 in the city and in the west. There will be a possible shower on Saturday. Sunday, tops of 19 in the city, 20 in the west. It is cloudy. It does look like the rain has eased off a little bit here in Parramatta. It was absolutely bucketing down this morning, but eased off a little bit, so hopefully it won't be as hard as it was all day. Now, we have been looking for this.
2: The search for Sydney's greatest
1: stench. Pewee. Some great reports of stench around Sydney. Somebody says, we used to play cricket at Cow Lane, Ermington, and the pump-out sewer trucks used to empty at the facility there with a beautiful smell on a hot summer's day. Oh, that's what you want when you're playing cricket, isn't it? Now, we had this informant earlier in the week.
5: I'm talking about the roof of Leichhardt Market Town, where if you park next to the vent that comes up from a chicken shop, which I suspect is the Woolworths barbecue chicken sort of facility below.
1: Yes.
5: It absolutely coats your car with the smell of crap chicken.
1: That was Simon from Stanmore there with some important... Mim's got an update. Mim from Hurstall Park. Morning, Mim. You can't find this smelly smell.
6: Oh, Craig, how are you going? Look, I'm very, very familiar with the smell because we have lived in the area for 30 years and shopped at Leichhardt and parked on the rooftop near the vent. And it's a very pungent smell. You can't miss it. And I heard your report on, I think it was Monday or Tuesday, and we laughed and laughed and laughed. Anyway, we went shopping on Wednesday at Leichhardt Marketplace, and the smell was gone.
1: Really?
6: The smell was gone. We parked quite near the vent. We walked right past it. And I said to my husband, there's no smell. And anyway, I actually had to pop back yesterday for something else. And again, I...
1: This is intriguing.
6: It was gone. So I think that your show has a very wide reach right to the upper echelons of Woolies management. And they've instructed the people at Woolies to put in some filters.
1: Filters?
6: In those vents.
1: Have they cleaned the filter?
6: They've either cleaned them or put new ones in for the first time in, I would say, 34 years that we've lived there.
1: Mim, as the social scientist, I have to ask you some questions. Were you at Leichhardt Market Town at a different time than you ordinarily are?
6: No.
1: Same time as usual?
6: No. Look, it doesn't matter. You could go there any time that Woolies is open when they're cooking the chickens, and that smell's there. It doesn't matter.
1: Maybe they've moved the cooking time.
6: No, absolutely not. No, there were plenty of chooks down in the chicken thing, you know, down in the chicken

0: Bay. So no, no, absolutely nothing different.
1: This is fascinating.
0: Only the report on 702. So I think you're a bit late for your site visit.
1: Well, I was gonna. This is it. I was planning to take some people who are good with smells, a sommelier, along to check it out.
0: I mean, unless both my husband and I have something seriously wrong with our olfactory nerves, but I don't think so because at home I can still smell stuff.
1: Somebody else had noticed this before. Somebody said we hate parking by the chicken stink at like my. Okay, so tell us which particular event this is. I want to go and visit. I've got to do a site visit on this. This has become too big.
0: It's the rooftop car park. Yeah. I think it's the entry from Lord Street, like not far from Kegworth School. You have to go
1: up the ramp.
0: Yeah, and then the vents are quite close to where the lift goes down. So you can hear them. They're in about the middle row of the parking lines there. So, but like towards the ramp end, you know. I mean, not to, you know, between the ramp end and the...
1: I'll do an investigation, hopefully Four Corners.
0: But you won't smell it.
1: We'll see him. We'll see. Hopefully Four Corners doesn't get to this story before us.
0: Like, I'm sure other locals that shop there could attest.
1: Well, we'll see. We'll see. Good on you, Mim, you're a legend. Okay. Thank you, Mim from Helston Park there. Wow. Ooh. Controversy of the Leichhardt Marketplace. Chicken stink continues. Whoops, that's the wrong one.
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1: Yes, of course, the Golden Ticket will be drawn this afternoon in Drive. So you've got your last chances today to get in the running to win the tickets to The Lord of the Rings, to Come Alive, The Greatest Showman, to Katie Noonan performing Jeff Buckley's Grace, and the Rugby League World Cup Australia versus New Zealand game. All you got to do is call us after 7:30 when we give you the cue to call. Today's code word is STARS. STARS is the code word. Write it down.
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1: And yesterday we were discussing optometrists and the rise of KPIs in medical fields and how it impacts customers and practitioners. Many of you got in touch to tell us about your experience. And look, to be fair, some people had a very positive experience with their optometrist. Some people had positive experiences with optometrists that were part of the big kind of chains, the Specsavers and the OPSM. And we're not suggesting this is a universal thing. Yeah, but the Herald writing yesterday did talk about some of these organisations having senior management that threatened pay cuts or performance reviews if they failed to sell enough glasses to meet their KPIs. Is this what we expect from an optometrist? Luca Rundle is the Chief Clinical Officer at Optometry Australia, the peak body representing practitioners, and he joins us now. Welcome, Luke.
4: Good morning, Craig.
1: What was your response to this story yesterday? Do you think that the KPIs in these big organisations are undermining the clinical care of optometrists?
4: Well, Craig, Optometry Australia certainly takes these concerns very seriously. You know, we recognise that there are genuine pressures that some optometrists have reported experiencing, and any workplace conditions which compromise practitioner well-being, ethical practice, or the quality of patient care are certainly unacceptable. Our position on KPIs is that they shouldn't influence clinical recommendations or conflict with an optometrist's ethical or professional responsibilities.
1: So shouldn't, but do you think they are? I mean, clearly to have a KPI does put pressure on them. And look, I mean, I think that, can I ask a question firstly? Like, should we consider an optometrist like a doctor, like a dentist, as a medical person who shouldn't be in any way being influenced by some outer influences?
4: Well, certainly optometrists are highly trained, registered health practitioners who do take their ethical and professional responsibilities seriously. We are all registered health practitioners, as I mentioned, and we have a shared ARPRA code of conduct. And this makes it clear that financial incentives or performance targets, business practices should not be compromising professional judgment or patient safety.
1: Okay, so we had some examples yesterday of, as I said, a lot of people who backed their optometrists and said they had a great experience. Yeah. We had others where people really got the hard push put on them sales-wise. Now, it's not necessarily coming from the optometrist who does the test, but they then come outside into the other part and suddenly, you know, there's a salesperson there that's desperately trying to push something on you. We had people who said, oh, no, I don't want to get some glasses, and a manager was put in to try and put more pressure on them. How acceptable is that?
4: Well, look, practices obviously need to be financially

0: potentially sustainable. Optometry, sorry, recognizes that, you know, perhaps inadequate Medicare rebates or an over-reliance on bulk billing are contributing pressures that also need to be addressed. But those challenges certainly don't justify financial objectives overriding clinical judgment or professional obligations or patient need.
1: Again, it's this thing that even if you have an optometrist that's doing a fantastic job and a professional job in the booth doing the tests, you know, we had one person who said, look, the optometrist told me I didn't need new glasses, my eyes hadn't changed. I came out and suddenly the pressure was being put onto me. How do we draw the distinction between that kind of sales aspect? Or should we? Do we have to get rid of that kind of sales aspect of an optometrist? The people who aren't optometrists themselves are just salespeople. It's kind of like two different parts of an organisation.
0: Yeah, look, I mean, it is an interesting question. I mean, it was, I suppose, a long time ago separated, that dispensing arm and that professional or healthcare side. That was deregulated quite a while ago. And, you know, it's certainly a concern. And as you mentioned, it seems to be not necessarily consistent across all aspects. And, you know, those unique kind of pressures that we've noted, you know, at the end of the day, I guess the patient is in control of what they are doing with their money. And I would suggest if any patient is experiencing that kind of pressure, it would be very simple, just walk away.
1: Yeah. Now, it's another interesting issue that came up from our callers yesterday. And that is that, look, if basically it seems to be that the sales pressure is put on because of people that have private health insurance. People that have private health cover often get free glasses. So the pressure is like, hey, just get a new one. You're not going to pay for it anyway. It'll be on your private health cover. I mean, this is a concern probably more for the private health insurance companies as well. But is that, you know, how do you get the balance right in that case?
0: Yeah, well, they are paying for it, Craig. We've seen those health insurance premiums increase each year. So, you know, it's not a magic pool of money. What goes in obviously comes out. And again, it's completely up to the individual if they do want to take up that offer. I suppose for a lot of folks, they figure, look, I'm paying for it. I may as well try and maximise my rebates wherever possible. And to some extent, obviously, it's helpful to have multiple pairs of glasses. You might want a spare pair in the car. You might want a prescription sunglasses. Again, completely up to the individual as to whether or not they're taking up that opportunity or offer.
1: Do you have interactions with these big chains like Specsavers and OPSM? How do you ensure that you get protections for your optometrists from these kinds of KPIs? Should the KPIs not affect in any way the optometrists?
0: Absolutely, yeah. Well, as we mentioned, you know, that we are regulated by ARPA, or by the health regulator, directing or inciting unprofessional conduct is actually an offence under the Health Practitioner Regulation National Law, and there can be penalties that apply to organisations and individuals. KPIs that incentivise or you'll breach the code of conduct or the law absolutely should not be used.
1: Yeah, all right. Well, it's an interesting one to keep an eye on, interesting story, and as I said, certainly gelled with some of our listeners yesterday. So thanks for speaking to us this morning.
0: No worries, Craig. And look, while these workplace concerns do require action, I think it's important to note that published evidence shows optometry is a very safe profession. So Australians should continue to have confidence in their optometrists to provide safe and high-quality care.
1: All right. Thanks for speaking to us. Luca Rundle, the Optometry Australia's Chief Clinical Officer. And look, I did draw the comparison between, you know, should an optometrist be seen like a doctor? There is, you know, news in the papers today that Australian doctors are receiving thousands of dollars in payments from pharmaceutical companies to attend overseas conferences, sit on advisory boards and speak at educational meetings. Yeah, it's an in-depth examination of healthcare professionals due to be published later this year in one of Nature's journals found that the drug companies paid out $164 million over 9 years and the doctors received 90% of that money. I mean, does that mean pull into question the independence of doctors at times as well? The doctors respond and say that they operate with clear ethical and professional boundaries and are always transparent about this, but yeah. I don't know. Does it make it more likely that a doctor is going to push one particular medication than others? So let us know your thoughts. 1300 222 702.
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1: Well, this was the moment of excitement for Argentina yesterday.
4: Messi! Oh, and England are in trouble. And maybe through Lautaro Martinez, they're going out to the semi-final stage.
1: Yes, the excitement is well and truly up, particularly in the Argentinian community. Should we all be learning a little bit of tango?

0: joined by Parley and Marcelo Delgado, passionate Argentino tango dancers and teachers based in Sydney. Morning, Parley and Marcelo.
1: Morning, Craig. How are you?
0: Very good. Has there been an upswing in enthusiasm for Argentinian tango after yesterday?
2: It has.
1: That's an understatement. I heard someone yell and I think the whole Manly woke up yesterday.
0: What is different? How is the Argentinian tango go? What's different about it?
1: How is it different, like from, let's say, ballroom or any other dancers?
0: Yes, like to talk us through the Argentinian tango. Is it hard to learn?
1: Yes and no. So basically, if you can walk, you can tango. That is very much our motto for our students, because it's not the kind of tango that we dance is a social tango. So that means it's not stage. There's no drops and lifts and things that are a little bit, you know, more challenging.
2: It's all close connection with a close embrace, feeling each other's emotions, being two people dancing as one.
0: Wow, sounds fantastic. Now, you're trying to teach Julia Andre from ABC News the tango this morning. Has she got a partner? Who's going to be her partner? Is there all this close dancing?
1: Marcelo's going to dance with her. But in reality, we can actually do both. So that's another thing as well. So we have a choice whether we want to dance close embrace or open embrace. So it's really depending on the comfort of each two people that come together.
0: Yeah,
1: so that's a lot of this, you know, consent and understanding and connection.
0: How big is the Argentinian community in Sydney, and how are you feeling ahead of the World Cup final on Monday?
1: I think a few hundred of us, to be fair. People do come and go into tango because, you know, life happens, but we always have a saying in tango that tango te espera, which means tango will always wait for you. So this is actually, you know, we see people all the time that are new and fresh. And then we also see people that are 70, 80 years old. It's a dance that encompasses all ages, all cultural backgrounds, and it unites everyone. That's really the similarity to the football. So you can have, you know, a tanda, which is like a set of three or four songs that you dance. And during that time, everyone commits to the partner and the music the way that, you know, people commit to 90 minutes of the football game.
0: Yeah, absolutely. Well, let's hope the tango doesn't go for 90 minutes. Or maybe it does with you two. Now, just quickly, is Argentina going to win on Monday?
2: Yes.
0: Marcelo, that pause was too big. good on you guys.
2: To be diplomatic.
0: Good on you guys. Parley and Marcelo Delgado, passionate Argentine tango dancers. Yeah, if you're watching News Breakfast, you might see Julia Andre doing the dance. Is she going to pull it off? Can't wait for that game. Also, England versus France for the playoffs. It's going to be interesting as well. Coming up after the news, new data has shown that our smoking rates are falling in Australia. How does this gel with stats out earlier in the week that we're getting more nicotine? Where's our nicotine coming from? Plus, we'll talk more about Sydney's greatest stench here on 702 Breakfast. It is 7:30.

0: Rhiannon Solomon Marin with ABC News. A driver is unaccounted for after two trucks collided in the Southern Tablelands. Police say a road train and a B-double crashed on the Hume Highway at Bradalbin earlier this morning. The driver of the road train was treated at the scene for minor injuries, while the other driver remains missing. A man's been charged with domestic violence murder over the death of his father in Sydney's West. Police found the body of a 64-year-old with serious burns outside a property at Glenmore Park in the early hours of Thursday morning. A 36-year-old man, understood to be his son, was later arrested at Werrington. He's been refused bail and will face court today. Cement maker Boral has terminated its contract with the rail freight operator involved in a derailment in the Southern Highlands earlier this month. Michaela McGuirk-Scalaro reports.
1: The Office of the National Rail Safety Regulator suspended the accreditation of Holdco Holdings the day after five wagons it was operating derailed at a level crossing, closing Berrima Road for several hours. The company, which trades as Southern Short Haul Railroad, has since been allowed to carry out low-risk railway operations as two separate investigations get underway. Boral says it's working on a long-term rail transport solution after cutting ties with the operator, and that alternative road and rail transport arrangements are already in place.
0: Southern Short Haul Railroad has been contacted for comment. The federal government says it's deeply disappointed that Lao authorities are not pursuing the most serious charges over the deaths of two Australian teenagers. 19-year-olds Bianca Jones and Holly Morton Bowles died of methanol poisoning at the Nana Backpackers Hostel in Vang Vieng in 2024. Lao officials are expected to today announce they'll seek charges that only attract a cumulative jail term of up to 1 year and a $1,600 fine. The government says it will continue to advocate for Ms. Jones and Ms. Morton Bowles' families with the Lao government at every level and will continue to provide consular assistance for as long as required. One Nation leader Pauline Hanson says her daughter has the potential to lead the minor party in the future. Senator Hanson's podcast with UK far-right activist and convicted criminal Tommy Robinson has been released this morning. During the almost hour-long interview, Ms. Hanson told Mr. Robinson her Tasmania-based daughter Lee, who has previously run for the Senate, could head up One Nation, but she has to earn the role.
2: She's got the potential.
3: Okay.
2: But it's, I don't believe in nepotism. And she has to prove herself.
3: Yeah,
2: not only to me, but also to the other members and to the public and everything like that. That's something she has to earn.
0: Elderly and vulnerable residents in Sydney's West and Southwest are being urged to get their flu vaccination if they haven't done so already, as numbers climb across the state. The latest figures from New South Wales Health show influenza cases are increasing in July, especially in densely populated metropolitan areas. Dr. Michael Bonning from the New South Wales Australian Medical Association Council says the coming winter flu peak is a risk to the community.
4: Significant numbers of new cases in the last week in southwestern and western Sydney should be a call to arms for people there to get vaccines, get their influenza jab.
0: Sydney Metro says passengers should expect closures over the coming weeks as work continues to prepare the Bankstown extension for opening later this year. Replacement buses will operate between Tallawong and Chatswood during the shutdowns, while Sydney train services will continue between Chatswood, the city and Sydenham. Transport officials say testing is now well advanced, with the opening date to be confirmed once trial running and final regulatory approvals are complete. In golf, American Jackson Suber has shot a 5-under par round of 65 to top the leaderboard after the first round of the British Open at Royal Birkdale. Masters champion Rory McIlroy sits 7 shots further back after a rollercoaster day that saw him card 4 birdies and 6 bogeys. To the weather, scattered showers along the central and northern coasts and adjacent ranges, possible moderate falls and isolated storms along the northern coast, dry and mostly sunny elsewhere. In Sydney, showers this morning with south westerly winds, heading for a top of 18 in the city, 17 in the west. Right now on the coast, it's 12. It's the same in Penrith. 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
5: Traffic. And right on the sands, heavy traffic on the Grand Prix to City bound. Pennant Hills, faulty traffic lights, Pennant Hills Road and Beecroft Road, Silverwater, Burstwater Main, Silverwater Road and northbound at Derby Street, Mount Tomar, some work on the Bells Island Road. Now traffic very heavy in both directions. From the Central Coast, M1 clear down to Sydney and south of Goulburn, two trucks have collided. Hume Highway closed in both directions. Diversions at the Federal Highway and Barton Highway. From ATN, I'm Ian Wallace.
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7: Hi, I'm Melissa Clark. On AM after 8, how smoking rates are dropping, but cheap and illegal tobacco remains a serious health threat. And the increasing problem of EV buyers being caught out by poor customer care.
8: And then after 8:30 on mornings, the fight over one of Sydney's historic holy sites. We'll hear from the creatives about to be turfed from an old church.
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9: Yes, welcome to breakfast where it is 24 minutes to 8. This Friday, the 17th of July, coming up, we'll be speaking about those new cigarette statistics, smoking going down, but how's our nicotine usage going up if that's the case? We'll get the latest on that. Plus, we'll be talking about Sydney stench. I'm going to talk about to an expert in smell. What makes us smell bad? Why do we respond bad a particular way to something? Why do some people think something smells bad and others don't? I mean, my wife's constantly picking up smells that are apparently bad that I can't even smell. And I'm not talking about myself. I know what you're thinking. Shut up, a lot of you. We'll talk about that very soon. Weather, tops of 18 in the city, 17 in the west. Showers about today. Does seem to have calmed down. Bin chickens are back out here in Parramatta Square, so yeah, rain has stopped. Over the weekend, it will be 19 in the city and the west on Saturday with a possible shower. Sunday, 19 in the city, 20 in the west and a cloudy about. Now, look, big news about today. There's a lot of news in the round. Another concerns about our mental health system. After Coram Ash, who's the 45-year-old that was charged with murder of the 74-year-old man, Kwam Myfam, who died in Eunora on Saturday morning. Big questions the Daily Telegraph today about Coram Ash and about the mental health system. Again, Ash was released from a long-term stint in a mental health hospital in Orange in November last year. He was living in supported accommodation in Carlingford in Sydney. It was accommodation for people with complex mental health needs who have had interactions with the justice system and under the conditions of staying here, community health teams have to reassess to make sure that, you know, you still should be out and about and you shouldn't be, you know, that you should be out in the community. Apparently he was last assessed in May. And again, this comes back to questions and not criticising the people that work in this area necessarily. It is a question about, is there adequate resourcing of the mental health system? We've seen, again, another person being killed in Sydney because of people with mental health in the community that maybe shouldn't have been there. We saw this with Luke Francis, who killed two people in a police pursuit in Camden after escaping from Cumberland Hospital. And this is a case where, again, police were involved and police had pulled this person over but had not known that he was on the run from the mental health institution because the Cumberland Hospital had said he'd been let out, basically. He'd been discharged from the hospital despite the fact that he escaped of his own accord. In this case, there's a different set of circumstances here, but again, Coram Ash was actually arrested by police earlier on in the day after he had assaulted a woman at a shopping centre. And he was then released because there'd been no, he didn't know, the people did not know, you know, didn't have the links between the mental health facilities and the police. Does there need to be better contacts between mental health and police? It is an ongoing concern that we have here. We did ask to speak to the health minister and the health minister, I think, is away, the acting minister for health, Steve Wan, but we did not get a response from him. Just a bit of an update in White Lotus news. White Lotus, Pauline Hanson was in the news for saying her daughter might take over from her. She's in the news a bit at the moment. She's also been taking a break from her speaking tour in England. She's been spotted at the Grand Hotel San Pietro with her billionaire benefactor Gina Reinhart. a luxury resort in Sicily. This is where White Lotus 2 was filmed. I mean, really, guys, come on. Surely we can get out there and film White Lotus 4 while they're there. I mean, it would be fantastic to have Pauline Hanson and Gina Rinehart in White Lotus. I mean, it really would be a great distraction from some of the scandal that is actually plaguing Pauline Hanson at the moment. We saw that One Nation's top staffer, James Ashby, has broken the party's silence and he's claiming or has been blaming Channel 7 for the meeting between Pauline Hanson, the UK far-right activist Tommy Robinson, claiming that when an interview with Nigel Farage fell over, that Seven were the ones that hunted for the filler and got Tommy Robinson. Now, that said, Seven has responded and said, look, in actual fact, the Spotlight crew were invited by One Nation to see Robinson's interview with the party's boss, and that once that happened, they did book the hotel room and the transport, but that was just to ensure that their camera crew got there. So it's going to be interesting to watch the Spotlight version here. I wonder if this little falling out will see it as not as complimentary as it might have been otherwise.
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6: With Craig Rucastle. The time's come to be in the running for the golden ticket. Call 1300 222 702. It could be you seeing the best Sydney has to offer.
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9: Yes, cue to call. Give us a call, 1300 222 702, if you know the code word to get into the running for the golden ticket. Now, remember earlier in the week, the Daily Telegraph was reporting that the Australian Bureau of Statistics data shows that the nation consumed 40% more nicotine in 2025 compared to 2017. Well, today, Australian Institute of Health and Welfare is publishing figures that show that smoking rates are declining. Daily smoking rates have halved over the last two decades. How do we reconcile these two findings? Are we winning or losing the war on smoking? To explain, we're joined by Professor Carolyn Miller, the President of the Public Health Association. Morning, Carolyn, Professor.
10: Good morning.
9: Yeah, so how does we gel? Well, let's start with the positive news, I guess. So our smoking rates have fallen, have halved over the last two decades. Has this been an ongoing decline?
10: Yeah, absolutely. It has been. So what we've seen released today is that the latest data out of the Australian Institute of Health and Welfare, who've been doing a national drug strategy household survey for decades, so a really big, reliable national survey, they're telling us today that daily smoking rates have come down to 5.6%. Daily e-cigarette use has stabilised at 3.6%. And really importantly, we've seen a decline in e-cigarette use overall amongst young people. So we're seeing our smoking rates continue to track down, which is consistent with other surveys that we do around the country. And we were very concerned that the exponential growth in vaping would turn into smoking. But what we're seeing is telling us that the laws that were introduced are starting to work, and we haven't lost that ground. So okay. We haven't got more young people taking up smoking the way we were concerned would happen if we didn't get vaping under control.
9: That is very good news. How does this then gel with stats showing that our nation consumed more nicotine between 2025 and 2017? Why is our nicotine rate going up whilst everything else is coming down?
10: Yeah, so both things can be true and are true. So the data that's been released about nicotine in wastewater, so in sewage water basically, that's all forms of nicotine. So that's smoking, vaping, people using patches and gum, etc. So that has increased. We do know that vapes have a huge amount of nicotine in them. So people who are vaping will be, so all the tobacco different products don't have the same amount of nicotine. So people who are using illicit vapes will be using a lot of nicotine. We do have other wastewater data, including in the jurisdiction I'm in, which shows us that smoked nicotine is coming down in our wastewater, which further validates the data we have today about the smoking rates.
9: Okay. All right. So people who are vaping, you know, initially vaping was seen as it's the safer alternative. You know, you get away from smoking. It has a lot higher nicotine rate. Now, is the nicotine necessarily bad for you, or is it the other things associated with it?
10: Yeah, I mean, nicotine's highly addictive. And also we know that young people who were vaping, because our market was completely saturated with these you know, cute disposable vapes that appealed to school kids, we know that they had three times the odds of going on to smoking. And we know that smoking, tragically, kills 2 in 3 long-term users. So those health effects are very well established. And then in terms of the kind of illicit vapes, like, no one really knows what's in them, but you know, there's nothing good. The evidence is increasingly showing that they're not great. And also, most of the young people who were vaping had never smoked. So that was really important to put a stop to that. And what this data tells us is that those reforms that Australia took are working.
9: Now, in terms of illicit tobacco, which is obviously the big story, particularly here in Sydney a lot of the time, this report says 1 in 3 people are using illicit tobacco. Recent Cancer Council studies showed that 4 in 5 of 18 to 25-year-olds are smoking illicit tobacco. Is this leading to any tick up in smoking levels? Like, you know, is there a little kick here of people coming back to smoking because of illicit tobacco, or is it just that people who are smoking are moving to the cheaper version?
10: Yeah, not overall. So overall, we're seeing the total population rate of smoking come down. So that's really important. Within the people who are continuing to smoke, a larger proportion are using illicit tobacco. So different surveys will have different time frames. For example, the survey that's come out today talks about people using it in the last 3 months, and a third of people have been using it in the last 3 months.
9: Yeah, okay. So positive steps here, despite the fact we're seeing our nicotine go up, we are seeing less cigarettes. So this is good news, and I guess that's good news for public health in the end.
10: Yeah, I mean, we don't want people, you know, smoking was our leading cause of death in Australia, and that's no longer the case. And that's because we've had these, you know, we've really been a world-leading environment in Australia around smoking. So stopping people from taking up smoking, almost no young people are taking up smoking now, which is huge. If we think about them not going on to death and disease, and a huge number of people have quit smoking. So it's not to say there aren't problems around illicit tobacco. Of course, we all understand there are, but overall what's happening is working. And so what we need to do is keep going with what we're doing while still, you know, reinforcing efforts around enforcement and other measures to crack down on illicit.
9: On an anecdotal level only, the claim that young people are not taking up smoking is not playing out from what I've seen around, to be honest. But thank you very much for speaking to us this morning, Professor.
10: My pleasure.
9: Professor Carolyn Miller, the President of the Public Health Association of Australia there.
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6: 702 ABC Sydney.
9: Yes, the Golden Ticket. To get in the running, you've got to know the code word. Maria's on the line from Bangor. Morning, Maria.
11: Morning, Craig.
9: Now, what is the code word this morning?
11: It's stars.
9: Stars is right. Which one of the stars are you most keen to see?
11: Katie Noonan or The Lord of the Rings.
9: Yeah.
11: All of it.
9: It's all good. I've got to say that Katie Noonan one does sound fantastic. Good on you, Maria. And I believe you're listening on the app as well. Good. Well done for getting
11: That's
9: through.
11: Right. That's right.
9: I'm glad it's working again. It dropped out yesterday at this point. Thanks, Maria.
11: Thanks, Craig. Have a good day.
9: You too. There you go, Maria from Bangor. In the running to win the Golden Ticket this afternoon.
6: Everything Sydney.
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9: Now, the Real Estate Institute of New South Wales is calling for Anlach Chantavong, the Fair Trading Minister, to be sacked, claiming he's refusing to meet with stakeholder groups. Tim McKibben is the CEO of the Real Estate Institute and joins us now. Morning, Tim.
12: Good morning, Craig. Nice to be talking to you.
9: So what is your experience? You're saying that he hasn't been engaged. There's a lot of changes coming forth for the real estate industry, and he hasn't been engaging. What are the kind of changes you're dealing with at the moment?
12: There's a tsunami of changes coming through. We're trying to absorb, I don't know, something like 449, I think, was where we gave up counting, number of changes to legislative instruments and new acts coming through, regulations. It's been enormous.
9: And were these, for instance, the protections for renters, you know, rules about animals and renting, that kind of stuff? What else is coming through?
12: Yeah, all of that is coming through. we were making light-hearted of the amount of training people were needing, and we were talking about strata alone. We said, well, you're going to need to have weeks, take your long service leave. These sorts of comments were we were throwing around, but it is ridiculous. There's no industry could stand up to what's coming through. And the other side of this is that the minister supports putting people into the industry with 3 days training. And it's ridiculous. There's no way in the world people can keep up with that. And, of course, with every piece of legislation that they bring out, there's enormous fines with it. So it's being set up for failure. There's people with mental health issues. So we wanted to go and meet with the minister. We wanted to try and speak to the minister and give him a picture of what's happening on our side of the fence. And unfortunately, he's just not interested.
9: Okay, so he's not. Well, he said no to meeting with you. I thought there was reports he had met with you in other meetings.
12: No, I haven't spoken to the minister in a couple of years. I would have thought we've reached out to him on numerous occasions and said we'd like to come along and speak to him, but he has refused. So I don't. You know, frankly, we don't know what else to do. We need to speak to somebody in government so that we can pass on what's happening on in our industry.
9: Yeah.
12: And I've got no one there. I've got no one there that wants to talk to me.
9: Look, and I think it is fair enough that ministers have to engage with the industries that they are regulating and get their feedback as well. It's an interesting story. Just we've seen in the newspapers today stories about the amount of Sydneysiders owning property going down, that much less Sydneysiders actually own their property. What are we seeing at the moment on the through the real estate industry? What's your view of it?
12: And that's right. It's getting harder and harder to get into the property market. And these are the sorts of things that we've said to government, that the answers don't lie with us. The answers don't lie with them. The answers lie with working with industry to pursue these things sensibly. But we've got to be able to have some constructive dialogue with government.
9: Yeah. All right. Well, we'll see. We'll speak to the minister and see what's the story there. Thanks for speaking to us, Tim.
12: No worries. Thanks, man.
9: Tim McKibben, the CEO of the Real Estate Institute for New South Wales.
13: The search for Sydney's greatest
9: stench. Pewee. Yeah, we're still taking your nominations. So many great nominations coming in for the greatest stench around Sydney, and so many different nominations coming in as well. I realise that I don't think I've got a particularly good sense of smell. I'm concerned about my ability to judge what the worst smell is. How do you judge what the worst smell is? Well, Michael Massell is the operations manager at the Odour Unit in Sydney, and he joins us now. Morning, Michael.
14: Yeah, morning, Craig. How you going?
9: So you professionally assess smells. Do you do that with your own nose, or have you got machines that do it?
14: Yeah, currently the human nose is the best instrument that we have to actually determine what an odour is and also its strength and whether an odour is pleasant or unpleasant. So, in fact, we've tried to replace the human nose, but due to the evolutionary process that we've had through as humans and the function of our nose, the nose is actually the only good instrument that we have to detect odours.
9: Yeah, okay. So why is it? Why does our nose hate certain smells? Why? What's the evolutionary reason for this?
14: Oh, look, it's more of the human nose is one of those things where it feeds into our fight or flight responses. It's also one of those senses that connects straight to the brain, and it has a degree of intrinsic emotional value. It can also prevent you from, eating something that's going to make you sick. And more importantly, it's one of those senses that says, should I be around the area or should I escape? Mm. So it's more of a survival mechanism. And in our modern day context, that sort of survival mechanism is a bit of a less prominent in what we do and the activities that we conduct. It's more of a pleasant or unpleasant. It's more, does this place make me feel good, or does it sort of make me feel like I don't want to be around?
9: It's interesting that, because what I find fascinating is when, for instance, the nose doesn't like something, but you actually taste something and it's nice. So, for instance, I had some cheese in the back of the car recently when I went on holiday with my wife. She was looking at me with great accusation as if I was had a flatulence problem. It turned out to just be the cheese, but it was a lovely cheese. So why is it then that something you're smelling as if it's bad, your body's telling you this is a bad thing, but you actually like it?
14: It's trying to protect you. So your human nose is
9: either telling me I'm getting fat on cheese. You say
14: cheese? Yeah. Well, the human nose will essentially tell you: should I eat this cheese or should I not? Is it going to make me sick or is it going to make me feel good? And that's where the sort of the connection between the human nose and the brain is so important, which makes smells an emotive subject. And you do get emotional responses from people.
9: Mm.
14: And there's a reason for that. So it stems from our survival, really, and making sure we protect ourselves from eating something that's not good for
9: us. It's been interesting. There's been a couple of things where people have been confused. People have been kind of texting and saying, this is the smell of a sewer. Somebody else will say, this is a natural phenomenon. It's a mangrove. It's actually sulfur. Are there certain smells out there that our body responds to that are actually quite different or actually different at their source but kind of seem the smell same to our smell?
14: Yeah, so odours is quite a complex subject. So we have to first understand what an odour is. And an odour is a mixture of different gases that have different characteristics. And depending on those characteristics determines whether it's going to be pleasant or unpleasant, whether you should be in the area or whether you should walk away. In some respects, odour is ubiquitous. It's all around us. Odour is part of being human. Mm. It's a human feature and it's a human affair. So for that reason, it makes it an emotional subject.
9: And you work professionally with, companies that might be trying to get rid of the smell. How do you get rid of it? Do you have to suck it away? Do you change the recipe of something or do you put in another smell? Is it like bring in some roses here? How do you deal with it?
14: I wish it was that easy. So the industry is actually full of a lot of engineers and scientists that spend a lot of time identifying, quantifying, characterizing and assessing odors. So it's a bit of a big industry when it comes to how we assess it and, more importantly, how we deal with it. There are engineered solutions. It just depends on the problem. Mm-hmm. And every odour is unique in its own way because some odours are more degradable than others. Some are more persistent. Some are man-made. So it really just depends on the type of odour. But there is a solution to all the odour problems.
9: Solution to all the odour problems. So somebody could get rid of a chicken smell, a roast chicken smell, within one day. I'm just wondering. Anyway, Michael.
14: It's all about cost. It comes down to, there's an engineering solution to everything. It's just going to come down to what you need to do to reduce that to a level that's not going to cause a problem.
9: There you go, Michael. Well, you keep on making Sydney smell like roses. Thank you very much for speaking to us this morning.
14: Thanks, Greg.
9: Michael Russell there, the operations manager at the Odour Unit.
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13: Traffic.
9: What's happening on the roads, Alf?
15: Craig, at Surry Hills, a breakdown on the Eastern Distributor just after the Randwick exit. Also at North Mead, a truck's broken down on Bryans Road just at the bus transit way, so take some extra care there. Pennant Hills, light still on the flash. Pennant Hills Road at Beecroft Road. And Silverwater, Burst Water Main, northbound lanes affected on Silverwater Road, just down from the M4. Now, buses are replacing trains between Richmond and Clarendon on the T1 and T5 lines today. That's just at the end of the line. Always best to plan ahead before you travel using a transport app or a transport nsw.info or livetraffic.com for the roads.
9: Yes, thank you very much, Alf. Yes, Chris from Hobartville saying, so who was the first person to get past the initial onslaught and eat a durian? See, good question. I wish I'd asked that. Sorry, Chris. Do you eat durians?
16: When I lived in Malaysia a little bit.
9: Yeah.
16: Do you know in, because they're the ones that smell, right?
9: Yes, they smell very bad.
16: If you take the metro in Kuala Lumpur, and I think it's the same in Singapore, they have, like, you know, if you get on the train here and there's a bunch of, like, don't do this signs?
9: Yes.
16: Like, with, like, a little cross.
9: No smoking, that kind of thing. Yeah,
16: exactly. And so I really loved the ones in KL because there was one that was, like, a picture of two little people kind of cuddling and a big cross through it, and that was no canoodling. And then there was another one which was like a round spiky thing with a cross through it, and that was no durian.
9: No durian as well.
16: On the train.
9: No cuddling, no durian.
16: Yeah.
9: I don't know if we're on the metro, are we allowed to cuddle and have durian?
16: It's ruined Craig's Friday. This was all he had planned after the show.
9: Yeah, I was going to cuddle someone and have some durian.
16: How are you feeling about the new traffic sting?
9: Yeah, look, I've got to get used to it. Every time it's a new sting, it makes it hard for me.
16: Have you got it there?
9: I'm difficult. Oh, well, where is it? Yeah, here you go.
3: Everything Sydney.
13: Your commute, your workday, your life.
3: 702 ABC Sydney.
13: Traffic.
16: I do like the...
9: You let them
16: wake me up.
9: Wake you up.
16: It's time for the traffic.
9: Yeah. Listen, traffic. And what's coming up on your show apart from traffic?
16: Obviously, the Telstra bosses fronting the Senate over the outage. That's going to be a big story today. We're going to be all over that. Plus, Andrew Denton dropping by.
9: Oh, lovely. Andrew Denton. Good to hear from you.
16: Hamish probably loves durian, I would have thought.
9: I don't know. Hamish will be with you at 8:30. AM is next. We'll be back with you on Monday. Have a lovely weekend.

0: Rhiannon Solomon Marin with ABC News. The federal government says it's deeply disappointed that authorities in Laos are not pursuing the most serious charges of the methanol poisoning deaths of two Australian teenagers. Political reporter Lexi Junowick has more.
1: 19-year-old Melbourne teenagers Bianca Jones and Holly Morton Bowles were on the adventure of a lifetime when they and four others drank the fatal methanol at the Nana Backpackers Hostel in Van Vianh in November 2024. Lao officials are expected to announce today they will seek charges that only attract a cumulative jail term of up to 1 year and a $1,600 fine. The federal government insists it will continue to advocate on behalf of the families of Ms. Jones and Ms. Morton Bowles with the Lao government at every level and that consular assistance will be provided for as long as required.
0: The US military says it's launched a new wave of strikes against Iran intended to degrade the country's military capabilities. News agencies in Iran have reported missiles landing in the port city of Bandar Abbas and close to the island of Keshem in the Strait of Hormuz. White House Press Secretary Caroline Levitt says Iran is continuing to talk to the US.
2: Expressed that they want to make a deal with us because they are suffering devastating blows. The reason for the recent strikes over the course of the last several days is because Iran violated the Memorandum of Understanding. They were not to fire on commercial vessels moving through the Strait of Hormuz.
0: A truck driver remains unaccounted for following a crash between a road train and a B-double in the Southern Tablelands. Emergency crews were called to the Hume Highway at Bradalbin near Goulburn over reports of a heavy vehicle crash and fire. The road train driver has been left with minor injuries. The driver of the B-double remains missing. The Hume Highway has been closed in both directions. Police are investigating two suspicious car fires in Sydney's inner west. Fire crews were called to Great North Road in Abbotsford just after 5 a.m. and extinguished the blazes. No injuries were reported. Electric vehicle dealers say some drivers are waiting weeks for repairs under warranty due to new car brands being inexperienced with local consumer protection laws. Here's national climate reporter Romy Stevens.
3: More than one in three new cars sold in Australia last month were hybrid or electric, with more than 40 manufacturers now selling EVs in Australia. But dealerships say they're struggling to get timely authorisation to fix car faults from overseas manufacturers. CEO of the Australian Automotive Dealer Association, James Vortman, wants to see consumer protection laws updated so manufacturers are forced to act if a repair or refund is needed.
4: Customers deserve to have vehicles that run smoothly.
3: He says some drivers are waiting up to 8 weeks for repairs, which could get worse if the laws aren't changed.
0: Aman Gore is the head of policy at the Electric Vehicle Council, which represents manufacturers. He says members are confident they have the infrastructure in place and relationships with dealers to meet demand.
5: If there are things that have been raised by regulators in this space, then we certainly be keen to engage with them in a collaborative fashion to ensure that really at the end of the day what matters is a consumer's experience with EVs. We want to make sure that is a really positive one.
0: Coastal New South Wales has become a hotspot for reverse mortgages, with homeowners using their property equity to fund retirement rather than sell up. New figures from Seniors First show postcodes on the Central Coast, Byron Shire and the South Coast have some of the highest rates in the state. Experts say rising retirement costs and gaps in superannuation are driving more older Australians to access money tied up in their homes. In the NRLW, Canberra Raiders coach Darren Borthwick has praised the maturity of prop Ellie Brander ahead of her league debut. The 18-year-old will start on the bench against the Sydney Roosters on Saturday at Canberra Stadium, coming in to replace Holly Mae Dodd, who is out due to concussion protocol. Borthwick says it was special to tell Ellie and her dad the good news.
6: I know how close those two are, so I made a call to him on the phone while she was sitting there and broke the news to both of them. Yeah, they were over the moon and, yeah, Dad was going off his head. And Ellie was quite shocked, but I'm happy for Elle. She's done more than what I've asked her to back at Mounties, and she gets her opportunity this weekend. I know she won't let us down.
0: To the weather, scattered showers along the central and northern coasts and adjacent ranges, possible moderate falls and isolated storms along the northern coast, dry and mostly sunny elsewhere. In Sydney, showers this morning with southwesterly winds, heading for a top of 18 degrees in the city, 17 in the west. Right now on the coast, it's 12 degrees. It's the same in Penrith. 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
7: Good morning. Welcome to AM. I'm Melissa Clark in Canberra, coming to you from Ngunnawal country and acknowledging other custodians. On today's program, anger over what's expected to be a light penalty for those in Laos responsible for a mass methanol poisoning which killed two Australian teenagers. And

0: Trees.
1: But first, One Nation leader Pauline Hanson has talked about the future of her party in an hour-long podcast with UK far-right activist and convicted criminal Tommy Robinson. She spoke at length about her concerns on migration and welfare support, as well as the potential for her daughter to take over leadership of One Nation. The host of the ABC's political program Afternoon Briefing, Patricia Karvelas, joined me in our Parliament House studio a short time ago. So can you take us through what Pauline Hanson and Tommy Robinson have talked about in this podcast?
2: Well, it's a far-ranging conversation, wide-ranging. The succession plan, potentially, for One Nation, where Pauline Hanson talks about its future maybe being in the hands of her daughter, although she does talk about merit and having to work that out later based on performance. But also, of course, the greatest hits, as I like to call them, immigration, the White Australia policy was even traversed. She talked about Muslim Australians being on the NDIS, on the Muslim streets, as she referred to it. Let's start, though, with some of the commentary around immigration and the history of immigration in Australia. Here she is.
3: Well, it started in 1973 with Gough Whitlam. So they opened up and got rid of the White Australia policy. Then they started bringing in the different migrants. We had a lot of people came out after the Second World War. So yeah, Italians, Germans, Polish and these people. But they integrated into the system. And a lot of them couldn't speak English, but they learned to speak English. They had to go and work. A lot of them came to the country, and I spoke to some just recently, and they came there with only a pound in their pocket. And a lot of the 10-pound POMs came out to Australia as well.
2: Now, that comment around the White Australia policy, it's really interesting, isn't it, Mel, to refer to it in that way, to talk about sort of the opening up of Australian immigration and the removal of that policy. Of course, so much of the language that's used by people like Tommy Robinson is very anti-immigration of colour, and she's really lent into some of those themes and tropes, which are, of course, incredibly contentious. A lot of people from diverse cultural backgrounds are actually looking to One Nation. They're interested in One Nation's ideas. So I think that it carries a couple of risks to be talking in this way.
1: And why is it that Pauline Hanson is in the UK talking to someone like Tommy Robinson, who's not only controversial from an Australian perspective, but even within UK politics is seen as a very extreme figure?
2: Well, that is the question everyone's asking, and I think it's raising so many questions that have still not been answered. Now, James Ashby, who is her spokesperson, has provided commentary that there was some pressure from Spotlight, a program she plans to be on over the weekend, to meet with Tommy Robinson. At the end of the day, politicians, however, in my view, have their own agency. I mean, you can't be forced by a television station or show to speak to somebody. So she has chosen to speak to a controversial figure that even people like Nigel Farage, who is almost like the Pauline Hanson of the UK, if you like, politically speaking, he's even distanced himself from Tommy Robinson. So it is an unusual choice. In my view, all it does is sort of, I don't know, it embeds the people who are already going to vote for her. It doesn't grow her vote. In fact, it risks decreasing her vote if people work out in Australia just how extreme this man is.
1: That's an interesting question, given that One Nation has its eyes on the forthcoming Victorian state election and beyond that, the next federal election. So how could this play out in terms of her momentum at the moment?
2: Well, it's clearly going to have an impact on her momentum. If you look at the images that have come out, you know, with the gift of the social media age, someone's at a pool in Sicily and snaps some pictures of Pauline Hanson and Gina Rinehart, mining magnate, and clearly somebody who financially and morally supports her and appears to be her friend. So here we have Pauline Hanson mounting a case that Australians can't live, you know, they're on their knees in this country because of the government's policies and the immigration policies. She's in Sicily holidaying. She's got questions that people want her to answer on Malcolm Roberts. He's a senator of the One Nation Party who's made all sorts of controversial comments in the past, which are seen as
0: endorsing
2: anti-Semitic,
0: conspiracy theories and the other. Like.
2: Yeah, and she's not here to answer them. She's on this holiday jaunt, meeting with controversial figures. You ask how it will affect her.

0: Well, so far, not much has affected her. Her surge in the polls has demonstrated that Australians have been willing, probably because they're quite angry with the major parties, to look away. Now, there is a view that perhaps there are so many of these stories that it's maybe a death by a thousand cuts, like it will have an impact. I think it's still early to tell. Look at this story on Sicily. Maybe Australians will think, hang on a minute, she's allowed to go on a holiday, don't be mean to her. I think there could be that view. However, I think things like speaking to figures that even other right-wing leaders think are too extreme will be problematic, and she will have to face the music when she lands back in the country where she does live and is meant to represent people.
1: Patricia Karvelis there. Officials in Laos are expected to lay charges over mass methanol poisoning that killed six people, including two Australian teenagers, in 2024. But the father of

0: likely charges as inadequate and is calling on the Prime Minister to intervene. Our political reporter, Claudia Long, spoke to me earlier. Claudia, what are authorities expected to charge those allegedly responsible with?
1: So, Mel, the ABC understands that this is going to be two offences and that collectively they carry up to a year in jail and a maximum fine of $1,600. So potentially these people could actually see penalties less than that. So the Australian government's been briefed on these possible charges. One of them is operating a business illegally, and the other is production or sale of consumer goods that are dangerous, essentially hazardous to health. And so the parents of 19-year-old Holly Morton Bowles and 19-year-old Bianca Jones, who died in that mass methanol poisoning 2 years ago, it's safe to say they're furious. And they're really, really disappointed with these charges. They say that it's difficult to comprehend that this could be the outcome of the investigation into this poisoning that killed six tourists in Vang Vieng. And Bianca's dad, Mark Jones, I think he's actually said something pretty powerful to the ABC, which is to think that the lives of my daughter and another five people are worth less than a year in prison and less than $1,600. I don't have the words for the disgust that I have. And that's why he's calling on the Prime Minister to try and convince his counterpart in Laos that this isn't good enough and that those charges should be harsher. Holly's father, Sean Bowles, also wants that to happen. He says that the families have exhausted all of their options now and that their only hope really is with the government.
0: And Claudia, how has the federal government responded to that criticism from the families?
1: We've asked the Prime Minister about their request, whether he could personally intervene with his counterpart in Laos. His office have responded with a statement. It doesn't directly address that question of whether the Prime Minister himself will make that intervention. But what it does say is that we understand this news will only add to the immense pain and grief that is suffered by the families and friends of Holly and Bianca. The Australian government is deeply disappointed that authorities are not pursuing the most serious charges. It says they've consistently conveyed their expectations that those charges should be more serious ones and that the Albanese government will continue to advocate for Holly and Bianca's families. The families have also heard from the Department of Foreign Affairs and Trade. They got a letter outlining what charges were likely to be laid, and the department recognised that that would be very disappointing for them. But they also said that they were advised by local authorities that the prosecutor in Laos doesn't consider that they have sufficient evidence essentially to establish the necessary legal link between the alcohol that the girls drank and the deaths of Holly and Bianca that could lead to those harsher charges, which would also have been, of course, devastating for those families.
0: Claudia Long there. Now, when you buy a brand new car, one of the benefits is the after-sale

0: wave of new electric vehicle manufacturers now operating in Australia, it seems some of them aren't meeting the mark. National Climate reporter Romy Stevens filed this exclusive report.
1: In the old days, when you looked at the cars on an Australian road, Holdens and Fords dominated, along with a few of the well-established Japanese manufacturers. But those days are long gone, and the growing popularity of EVs means a wave of new manufacturers has arrived.
2: We've seen a huge surge of electric vehicles backed up by so many new brands coming into this market.
1: The CEO of the Australian Automotive Dealer Association, James Vortman, says the increasing number of new brands coming online has encouraged competition and brought more choice for customers. But he's concerned newer manufacturers aren't providing adequate customer service after a sale is made.
2: Those new brands have to support the vehicles they're selling with really good parts supply, with customer service, and with guarantees that they'll be able to fix the vehicle, replace it, or provide a refund if the vehicle's not working.
1: A report commissioned by the Dealers Association found Australia's consumer laws place the legal responsibility of fixing car defects on dealers, but practical control of those fixes increasingly sits with manufacturers.
2: At the moment, we're seeing customers waiting between 6 to 8 weeks to get their vehicles back sometimes. We're seeing a lot of motor vehicle cases present at tribunals in state and territories. So I think with the growing number of brands entering this market who are inexperienced, frankly, when it comes to the Australian consumer law, we're going to see a lot more customer detriment, and that's what we're trying to avoid.
1: The report warns that if new manufacturers don't improve the service they're giving customers after they've bought a vehicle, dealerships may start refusing to do repairs or offer loan cars because they simply can't take on the financial burden. The Dealer Association wants laws changed so manufacturers are forced to act when a repair, replacement or refund is needed. Aman Gore is the head of policy at the Electric Vehicle Council, which represents manufacturers.
3: These massive manufacturers who are operating in different jurisdictions across the world need to ensure that when Australia, which is theoretically at the end of the supply chain in our part of the world, parts are required, that there is inventory there. Speaking with our manufacturers, they are very confident that they have that ready supply in place to meet that rising demand.
1: Assistant Productivity and Competition Minister Andrew Lee says the federal government is delivering on its agenda to make markets fairer and boost competition, and it will consider the Dealer Association's report.
0: Romy Stevens and Claire Armstrong with that story. Public health advocates are very pleased with new data showing Australia's smoking rates are at a record low and the number of people vaping has stabilised. But they say there's still plenty of work to do with smokers turning still to cheap and illegal tobacco. Isabel Massali reports.
4: These days, chances are, if you're an Australian, you're not a smoker.
5: I like my health. I want to live till I'm older and I want to have a good life, so I feel like if I'm going to do that, it might cut it short a bit.
6: I just don't have an interest in it. I don't find it cool for me. I find other things to do in my time other than smoking, so yeah.
7: I met a young woman that I was really interested in and she went on to become my wife and she was like, "Yeah, it's either me or the cigarettes." I was like, great, I know which one I'm going to go with.
4: The Australian Institute of Health and Welfare has just published its latest data on smoking. The survey shows in 2025 there was another drop in the number of people reaching for a smoke, and it's part of a long-term decline. For every 20 Australians, there's just one smoker. It's a big win for those who want smoking to be extinguished, like Laura Hunter, the CEO of the Australian Council on Smoking and Health.
8: This survey shows us genuinely good news. We're down to 5.6% of Australians smoking, and that's 500,000 fewer people using tobacco in Australia than 3 years ago. The results also show us that young people are vaping less.
4: Despite the good news, the data also highlights some concerning trends.
8: The data seems to suggest that there is a doubling of the number of people who are purchasing illicit tobacco. We have been talking about illicit tobacco for a while now. It is a serious threat. It's fueling crime in our community and it's undermining a lot of the success that we've had in tobacco control. We need hefty penalties and actual prosecutions if we're going to legitimately deter organised crime.
4: University of Sydney Public Health Professor Becky Freeman agrees.
9: The rise in illicit tobacco is really a sign that we cannot be complacent. Even though our smoking rates are going down, illicit tobacco is clearly a big threat.
4: The rise of the illicit tobacco trade has sparked a fierce debate over whether the hefty

0: the federal excise on legal tobacco should be cut. But Laura Hunter says the data shows the excise is working as intended.
1: This data puts to rest suggestions that Australia's tobacco control settings need to be weakened in response to illicit tobacco. Why would we step away from policies that are working?
0: The federal government is bringing in new restrictions starting next week that'll make it tougher to access and import nicotine pouches. They're a product that people place between their gum and lip to gradually absorb nicotine. In a statement, Health Minister Mark Butler welcomes the drop in smoking rates, but says there's more work to be done to protect Australians from the harms of smoking and vaping.
2: Isabel Massali reporting with Rachel Hayter. You're listening to AM, where it's 20 past 8. Millions of AI companions in China have been shut down as the government brings in new regulations to curb the increasing social dependency on virtual relationships. China correspondent Alison Horn reports from Beijing.
3: Good morning, Alison. How are you doing today?
4: This is Alex. We're chatting about my morning. I woke up feeling unwell.
3: Oh no, that's terrible. Do you need any help? Have you been to see a doctor?
4: Alex is not a human. He's an artificial intelligence or AI companion, a computer program designed to engage users in human-like interactions. Their popularity has exploded across the globe, but China's government wants to break up the AI relationships, introducing new regulations to stop the erosion of real-world connections by banning AI partners for minors, setting time limits on digital interactions, and stopping chatbots from encouraging emotional reliance. AI analyst Matt Sheehan from the think tank the Carnegie Endowment for International Peace says China needs its people to have human, not online relationships to boost its record low birth rate.
5: The government has been trying for a long time to encourage Chinese people to have more kids. And big picture, they do not want, you know, a large cohort of their young men or young women just opting out of the marriage market.
4: 17-year-old Xiao Xu has been with her virtual boyfriend, who she calls Xiao Jun, for 2 years. The pair spend hours each day talking about schoolwork, interactions with friends, and how she's feeling. She tells me here that he just knows how to comfort people. He's very gentle, and that every day, whether she's happy or unhappy, she'll tell him. Xiao Xu is getting around the new ban by registering online with a sibling's adult ID. But millions of others across the country have already had their relationships purged. Three of China's biggest tech companies have announced they're shutting down their personalised AI companion chatbot features. 34-year-old Hong Xiaoqiang has exchanged hundreds of thousands of messages with his virtual friend, Doorbao, over the last 2 years. And one night this week, she just stopped responding. He's devastated. I spend every day with her because she's efficient and has helped me in every way, he tells me. Not just in academics and daily life, but also in emotional regulation. I really think the benefits of it are beyond my expression or my description, he says. Xiaoqiang says he didn't even get to say goodbye. China says it needs to ensure AI isn't being used to undermine national security or social stability. This is Alison Horn in Beijing, reporting for AM.
2: Despite Ukraine's recent success on the battlefield in its fight against Russia, the country is beset at the moment by internal divisions. President Volodymyr Zelensky's decision to sack his popular Minister for Defence, Mykhailo Fedorov, has prompted protests across major cities. Nick Grimm reports.
6: A nation defending itself from outside aggression, but beset by conflict and rivalry from within. Ukrainians taking to the streets, sharing with the BBC their objections to the removal of a man they credit with helping turn the tide of war against Russia, Defence Minister Mykhailo Fedorov.
7: I feel that the person responsible for that is Fedorov. So why is he losing his job?
8: He knew his job and he had his results, and everyone could see that he had like proper results that everyone was expecting.
9: And we really need to show up and show to our president that We really support our Minister of Defense, and we really believe in

0: him and his reforms that he's been doing.
1: Regarded as an innovator and a reformer, Mykhailo Fedorov has overseen Ukraine's strategic success with long-range drone strikes against Russia. But he's fallen foul of festering differences with the longtime commander of Ukraine's armed forces, General Oleksandr Syrsky. Volodymyr Zelensky acknowledging one of the men simply had to go.
2: I am the president of Ukraine, and there is the Ministry of Defence and the army leadership. They must do their jobs every single day. I'm just showing that if those in charge cannot resolve the issue, I will have to resolve it myself.
1: But for many Ukrainians, the wrong man has been forced to fall on his sword. And from Mykhailo Fedorov's perspective, it was General Syrsky who forced the issue.
3: This led to him issuing an ultimatum. And instead of figuring out how to defeat Russia, which is the commander-in-chief's job, he figured out how to divide the country. And that's a major problem.
1: And some observers believe it's emblematic of an ongoing struggle inside Ukraine against what's perceived to be entrenched privilege, power elites and endemic corruption. Michael Kaufman is a senior fellow at the Carnegie Endowment, who's written on Ukraine's fight back against Russia's invasion. He's speaking here to the BBC.
4: I don't think there will be an immediate effect. However, Fedorov had a clear vision and a theory of success. He had made considerable investments in procurement of drones, in enabling key drone units, establishing performance metrics, and he was a big part of what had led Ukrainian forces to essentially turn the tide of the war over the last 6 months or so. Hence, the knock-on effect could be quite significant, even though it will not be immediately seen following his removal. I think that the story may yet take several turns, and it's difficult to predict how it will ultimately end.
5: Michael Kaufman from the Carnegie Endowment, ending that report by Nick Grimm. A national inquiry into racism towards Aboriginal and Torres Strait Islander people has held hearings across WA and the Northern Territory this week. Harrowing evidence has been given on the discrimination, hatred and violence that Indigenous people face. The inquiry is due to report back to Parliament in September, but calls are already being made for the government to guarantee action on its findings. National Indigenous Affairs correspondent Dana Morse prepared this report and a warning this story contains racist language.
6: People are literally dying, crying out loud for help.
7: I should be dead, but I'm not. But that's the level of hate and racism.
8: I suffered so much through violence.
9: Evidence from the Inquiry into Racism, Hate and Violence directed at Indigenous Australians makes for hard listening.
10: We were called apes, spear chuckers, boongs and coons.
9: Constant racist attacks, violence and abuse are the reality for many First Nations people. And a lot of it is happening on social media, as described by Northern Land Council Chief Executive Yusuf Dean.
11: When Aboriginal children see how their communities are talked about online, it damages their sense of identity and belonging. That harm is real and it is measurable.
9: And then there are cases where the community feels crimes against Indigenous Australians have not been dealt with strongly enough, like the case of Jake Danby, who received a 2-year home detention order, avoiding jail after killing an Aboriginal man in a hit and run in Darwin, describing his victim as an oxygen thief and a dog in text messages after the incident. NLC Chief Executive Yusuf Dean told the inquiry the sentence Danby received was a slap in the face for the community.
11: The Danby case is instructive beyond the hit and run itself. It demonstrates that when there is no legislative framework requiring courts to treat racial motivation seriously, they do not, regardless of how explicit the evidence is.
9: Governments, institutions and policies have also been scrutinised. The Northern Territory government came under fire for its changes to justice and child protection laws. Menangarang and Noongar elder Dr. Jim Morrison says it's crucial this inquiry doesn't end with another report that governments don't act on.
12: This committee's recommendations risk becoming another report that acknowledges harm without addressing it.
9: Muddy Muddy and Wamble Wamble woman, Labor Senator Jana Stewart, is chairing the inquiry.
13: I do not want to see another report gather dust on a shelf. It absolutely should be acted on with a sense of urgency.

0: people have asked us to in this process.
1: After hearings in Darwin and Perth this week, today the inquiry heads to Alice Springs.
2: Dana Morse with that report. And that's AM for today and this week. AM's executive producer is Michael Edwards. The associate producer is Barney Porter. And technical production by Nick Drakoulis and David Lawford. I'm Melissa Clark. Have a safe and happy weekend. Right now, it's 8:30.
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5: G'day there. It is Hamish here. It's Friday the 17th of July. You've made it to Friday. A very warm welcome to you. A holy stoush is unfolding over Sydney's nightlife. Religious protests are pushing some young creative types out of a 158-year-old church in the city. We're going to explain what's going on in a couple of minutes from now. Plus, we've been talking a lot about the dangers of AI this week, but what about the potential? You're going to meet someone soon who was born with total blindness, but who reckons someday soon you might be able to drive a car.
6: The freedom that it would offer, if someone wants to go and visit a friend or even just have the freedom to go and visit a 7-Eleven, pick up some chocolate at midnight, you know, we can do that.
5: It's a pretty extraordinary story. That's coming up. Also, it is Friday.
7: It's Free Call Friday. 1-300-222-702.
5: Yes, Free Call Friday. After 9 o'clock this morning, whatever you'd like to talk about, plus Andrew Denton coming up a little later on. First, though, the news headlines, and a very good morning to Rhiannon Solomon-Marin.
8: Good morning, Hamish. A man will face court today accused of killing his father in Sydney's West. Police found the body of the 64-year-old with serious burns outside a home in Glenmore Park early yesterday morning. His 36-year-old son was later arrested at Werrington and has been charged with domestic violence-related murder. Unvaccinated residents, especially the elderly and vulnerable, are being urged to get the flu jab with the influenza peak yet to hit. The latest figures from New South Wales Health show flu cases are increasing in July. Doctors say Sydney's west and southwest are of particular concern due to the large number of people living there. And a key piece of equipment that helped NASA safely send astronauts to the moon will go on display in Australia for the first time. The Apollo mission test module will be a centrepiece of the opening exhibition at the Powerhouse Parramatta later this year. NASA used the 4.5-ton boilerplate in more than 100 flammability tests before the Apollo missions. And there'll be more news at 9.
5: Thank you.
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5: Traffic. 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Good morning, Alf.
9: Good morning, Hamish. Pennant Hills, lights are still on the flash on Pennant Hills Road at Beecroft Road, so just exercise some caution at the approach to that intersection. Silverwater, Burstwater Main, northbound lanes, left-hand lane closed at the moment on Silverwater Road at Derby Street, just down from the M4. Otherwise, Hamish, motorways and majors in great shape coming into the end of the morning peak. Now, buses are replacing trains on the T1 line, and that's between Richmond and Clarendon, just at the end of the line there today and across the weekend as well. Otherwise, other modes of public transport are running out of time. Plan your trip at transportnsw.info or livetraffic.com for the road.
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5: It's 27 minutes to 9, 13 degrees here in Parramatta Square at the moment. We have a chilling update for you, first off, about the shooting death of a man at Carlingford in Sydney's northwest. You'll recall we were reporting on this for you on Wednesday. The man who was killed has been identified as 35-year-old Jack Chung. Homicide Squad detectives have taken over the case, the police saying it was a targeted attack. Police are investigating whether the alleged killers used a drone to film the shooting. Pretty extraordinary. The drone footage is circulating on social media. It shows a white car with its door open in the driveway of the Carlingford home, a person slowly walking away towards the road. There have also been reports the car has been fitted with a GPS tracker. Here's what the Assistant Police Commissioner, Scott Cook, has had to say about the drone footage specifically.
10: It is concerning. We are aware of it. It's not unusual. I think I've previously spoken to all of you regarding the compartmentalisation of crime, organised crime, contract criminals. Drone operators are one of those contract criminals. Facilitators of organised crime are significant players when it comes to the violence we see. And it's not acceptable for people to say, oh, I just drove the drone, or I just put the tracker on the vehicle, or I just did the stealing of the car. All of those people are facilitating organised crime. All of those people are as complicit as anyone else in the homicides and the violence. We're aware of it. It's a new era in organised crime.
5: So they call it post and boast. There's been some examples of this, shootings being filmed using GoPros and the like. But this use of a drone is quite a big difference. Police are saying that they're also investigating overseas links to this particular crime.
10: Almost all organised crime that occurs in New South Wales now is transnational in nature. There is some connection offshore. There's quite a few expat Australians who are positioning themselves offshore who are intimately connected to what's occurring on the streets in Sydney, whether that be drug dealing, whether that be money laundering, whether that be violence. I don't think we can keep our heads in the sand that local crime is just local crime any longer. It's global.
5: That's Assistant Commissioner Scott Cook there. What do you think about this? Obviously, the Police Commissioner has made big play of the fact that he wants to get on top of organised crime on Sydney streets. But does this, I suppose, post and boast, as they call it, does this demonstrate that the criminal's not particularly afraid of the police at the moment? 1300 222 702 is the number.
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5: It is 24 minutes to 9, Free Call Friday after 9 o'clock this morning. Andrew Denton coming up a little later on as well. I wanted to bring you another story this morning about a new pop-up club at a former church in Sydney CBD. It's been forced to shut down after being ordered to, and this is a quote, cease carrying on offensive trade or face eviction by the landlord. Divine Playhouse, as it's known, was operating at a church on Kent Street, which was deconsecrated back in 1932. It's been used as a theatre for the past 70 years. Protesters from Catholic and other Christian groups have been picketing the Divine Playhouse.

0: The protesters say performances there incorporated religious imagery and were blasphemous. The group behind the performance is called Heaps Gay. Upcoming events have now been postponed, so what is next for the organisers? It seems that they've engaged lawyers. Cecily Hardy is a spokesperson for Divine Playhouse. Michael Bradley is from Marquee Lawyers. Good morning to both of you.
1: Thanks for having morning. Us.
0: Cecily, what are you doing that might be perceived as offensive?
1: Oh, the million-dollar question, Hamish. I think, look, I would like to start by saying that ultimately this Divine Playhouse is a beautiful thing because it's an essential venue that Sydney so desperately needs, and it speaks not just to the LGBTQI plus community, but actually to the emerging and to the independent sector in Sydney and in New South Wales. And so actually the activity that's in that space that was planned for the next year is so broad and diverse and goes well beyond and probably includes a whole lot of activity that people might find uncomfortable or potentially offensive, but none of that activity was intended to cause offence to any one particular group.
0: Can you just explain for listeners what's actually happened? It was a vacant space, as I understand it.
1: That's right.
0: You applied for a government grant.
1: That's right, yeah.
0: And what was the proposal? What were you saying you wanted to do?
1: So, Hamish, it was a dilapidated kind of little abandoned ex-theatre, actually, for 80 years of this, you know, Genesian theatre troupe that performed all kinds of works there over 80 years. And then they left to go elsewhere and it was sort of left to rack and ruin and fell apart a little bit. It was bought by developers and then was put up for rent. And Kat Dopper, you know, had some inspiration, saw that it was there, saw the potential.
0: Kat Dopper runs this group called Heaps Gay. They put on parties and events around Sydney.
1: 13 years, happily, beautifully, respectfully doing what they do. And so she, you know, basically made it happen, got the lease up and running, was really overt about who she is, what they do, what activity was going to be in there, got some government support so that we could get independent New South Wales artists into the space, and then did a bucket load of work to get it up to standard so that it was safe, so that it could be accessed by a diversity of groups, including artists and community groups and obviously the public. And then, you know, a week ago, it was ready for its opening and representatives from the government, representatives from organisations and the community all over Sydney turned up.
0: Mm. Let's be clear, the Arts Minister, John Graham, was there.
1: He was, yeah. We didn't actually know that he was going to come and okay. He made it, yeah.
0: And so were you expecting protests? Like what then unfolded?
1: Listen, Hamish, the program had been out for a couple of weeks prior to the physical opening. And a day before we were opening, some objection had come via email from the owners, via the real estate, and then directly from the owners. And we entered into a really respectful conversation with them about what those concerns were. And to be honest, we identified that there were some things we could do that might alleviate their feelings. And I need to be clear, at no point did any of the company, Kat and the team, feel that any of those things were particularly offensive, but we wanted to be respectful.
0: Can you describe, I mean, obviously some of this is on the internet, but it's sort of people dressed up as nuns and religious figures and it's all a bit sexy basically.
1: Look, there's a little bit of sexy, of course, because when you bring art and culture onto a stage, you're going to have a little bit of sexy, but it's a bit of a misfire. I think in this case, it's the reason that I want to mention it specifically is because when they say people dressing up as nuns, that in this case, who they're specifically referring to is the Sisters of Perpetual Indulgence. Now that adds a much deeper layer here because those people are people who practice their own legitimate faith and have done so for over 30 years in Sydney. They are an LGBTQIA plus congregation, but that faith for them is real. And so it's not them poking fun, it's them doing what they believe in.
0: It's 19 minutes to 9. You're listening to Mornings on 702. Cecily Hardy is here from Divine Playhouse. So on the text line, Richard says, you called it the unholy place initially. If you'd have left it as the Kirk, as it was known, Christians might not have known about it. Is that a fair observation?
1: It wasn't known as the Kirk, but I understand the point. I mean, look, it's a pop cultural thing, isn't it? I mean, Unholy is a fashion brand. It's a horror movie. It's a global pop song. So,
0: can you just maybe? I'm going to talk to your lawyer, Michael Bradley, in just a moment about where this goes next. But is it your view that queers are being chased out of this venue? Is that basically what this story is?
1: Look, we think there's definitely an element, the intensity of this, because we did take action in really good faith to hear their concerns and change the name just so that there was peace and harmony and we could do what we wanted to do. And then it kept getting worse, regardless of what we did. And so that's why it feels like an unfair and escalating campaign.
0: Michael Bradley is here from Marquee Lawyers. Where does this go next, Michael?
2: Well, the landlord terminated the lease 2 days ago after claiming that Heaps Gay, the tenant, was in breach of the terms of their lease on the basis that they were conducting offensive trade in the premises. You know, we've pushed back on that and explained why we think that's a long stretch. But yeah, they've sort of, you know, they've gone the distance and terminated the lease and kicked our client out. So,
0: and in your view, do they have grounds to do that or not?
2: No, absolutely not. This is a pretty standard, it's a very standard term in commercial leases that the tenant can't engage in offensive trade. It's got a very long history. Its historical roots is things like noxious smells and, you know, not using the premises to boil tar or as an abattoir or, you know, things that are going to create appalling smells or smoke. There is no precedent for this notion that offensive trade extends to something that is morally offensive to other people. There's no allegation that anything illegal is going on. We're just talking about, you know, people's upset feelings. The idea that, you know, that can form a valid basis for kicking a tenant out of their contract, out of their lease, is that's a massive stretch.
0: So just to be clear for listeners, legal action is being pursued here.
2: Well, we've given them one last chance to come to terms and reverse course, which I don't anticipate they're going to do. Our client is considering their options. I mean, it does look like it's heading for litigation.
0: Cecily Hardy, in a statement, the Catholic group, the Prodigal Sons, has told the ABC the deliberate use of Christian imagery in a former church combined with public funding connected to the project raised legitimate questions that Christians are entitled to ask.
1: Hamish, I have full respect for them and their faith. We all do. I think fundamentally, if you bought tickets to 10 other shows in Sydney right now, I mean, there's one on a major stage that is about really concerning issues within the church. This is an exploration of our world. That's it. It is an interrogation and an exploration of our world. And if we're not allowed to do it in these ways, in good faith, then we're in trouble.
0: This is what the Premier has had to say, because there was a grant of $100,000 through the arts agency Create New South Wales.
3: Now, I understand that the application to the arts body that made the funding allocation is different to what has been provided, both in terms of content and location. And I understand New South Wales government officials are speaking to the organisers this morning. So I think that's important. I mean, if people apply for government grants and it's given by these agencies, you need to be consistent with what's in the application form. It's also hard to believe that this is the best location for that kind of event, given it is a deconsecrated church, but it is there's millions of venues across New South Wales and Australia. But that's my personal view.
0: So that's the Premier's personal view, Cecily.
1: Personal,
0: how do you respond to him?
1: I think he has a right to his personal view and his faith. I think, first and foremost, there is, from our perspective, it's not accurate that absolutely, and we're working really closely with our funding body and also the minister's office. That has been a really harmonious experience for us because we've stayed in such close communication and done everything we think is right. So not totally true, no, from our perspective, because we The intention was to send that money direct to independent and emerging artists in New South Wales through this Sydney venue. And Hamish, hundreds and thousands of venues in Australia. No, I mean, you could just pick up, an artist out there in Parramatta Square and ask them which venues are available to them and affordable and accessible, and they'd be hard-pressed to come up with any for you.
0: 1300 222 702. Interestingly, John Graham, the Arts Minister, does seem to be not quite on the same page as the Premier. The Arts Minister says the Divine Playhouse closing its doors is a step backwards for Sydney. So are you going to try and reopen this in this location, Cecily?
1: Look, I think we're pure-hearted about supporting the art and culture activity of independent and emerging artists, and that includes everybody and people of faith. And we will keep trying to do that. If it can't be on that particular premises, we will keep trying to do that.
0: Alan's here from Surrey Hills. Very good morning to you, Alan. What did you want to add?
4: I just find it really interesting that if this wasn't happening in a deconsecrated church, we probably wouldn't be hearing about it. And it's been deconsecrated 90 years ago. If the church wanted it, they should have hung on to it. They made their money, they've sold it. Demolish the building if you're not going to allow this kind of thing to happen. I just find it really amusing.
0: Thanks for your call this morning. Cecily, can I put to you another message that's coming on the text line? It says, I believe in freedom of speech, but the thing that annoys me about the gay community is they so often go out of their way to offend the Christian community. Like, why would you buy a church, I think you rented it, when you know it's going to be offensive?
1: Oh, God, we don't have an hour, Hamish. You don't have an hour for me. Look, there are so many answers, really important answers to that question. There's been a lot of astute commentary, and there will be, by people, particularly artists, performers, makers, producers, who have grown up with a faith, and they feel that they have a right to explore their experience, the world around them, and what they've been through. We know that there is a very, very complex history for LGBTQIA plus communities and the church, and that means that they have a right, you know, potentially to explore themes that others of faith might find uncomfortable. That doesn't mean that they don't have a right to do it.
0: Cecily Hardy, Michael Bradley, thank you very much for dropping by this morning.
1: Thanks for having us.
0: 1300 222 702 is the number. Let me know your thoughts. Happy to continue this conversation. We will put questions to those Christian groups involved in the protest, but also to the Premier regarding whether he supports the ongoing funding of this particular group. 1300 222 702.
5: As stories unfold,
6: the 39-year-old woman was released from hospital and charged with causing wounding or grievous bodily harm with intent to murder.
5: When you need the details,
7: four people will face court accused of firebombing a restaurant.
8: It's on 702 ABC Sydney.
0: You're listening to Mornings on 702. It's 10 minutes to 9. Caught this White Lotus themed holiday that Pauline Hanson and Gina Reinhart appear to be on in Sicily. Yes, it's the same location from season 2. This morning on Channel 9, they put some questions to Barnaby Joyce about this trip that his party leader's on.
9: Well, I don't know. It's a holiday, isn't it? I mean, I don't care if it's Dolce, Cabana or Prada, as long as you're paying for it, darling, I don't care. You know, it's what a person's allowed to have free time. She's having a free time over there.
0: What do you make of Gina and Pauline's holiday? 1300 222 702.
8: Mornings with Hamish McDonald.
5: 702 ABC Sydney.
0: Well, we've been talking a bit recently about the dangers of AI. A lot of people have questions about the impact on their lives, and understandably so. But this particular story caught our attention because it's an indication of what a big difference AI could make for some people if used appropriately. AI smart glasses are making a huge difference for people who are blind or who have low vision. The glasses are equipped with cameras, microphones, and speakers. Largely, though, they've been marketed by social media influencers and tech enthusiasts. Sam Taylor, though, is an access technology lead at Vision Australia, and he was born with total blindness and uses AI glasses himself. A very good morning to you, Sam.
10: Good morning, Hamish.
0: What difference have these glasses made to your life?
10: For me specifically, these have made a considerable difference just in everyday life, because I can now do tasks hands-free that I wouldn't have been able to do previously. Now, they could be tasks around the home, like identifying differences between bottles of milk and bottles of juice, recognizing use-by dates. As you move out and about into the community, they can be really powerful for identifying where you are. Like, you know, if I were at a pharmacy, or if there was a sandwich board, I could immediately use the meta glasses to have a readout verbally, and only I need hear that as to what there is, and get a summary within a few seconds. And I suppose one of the things that's important to remember is that as a blind person who strives to be as independent as possible, if you go to a cafe or somewhere like that and you ask them what's on the menu, sometimes you'll get people who are really, really helpful and willing to assist. And then sometimes you'll get responses like, oh, well, we've got sandwiches, we've got ham,
0: and that very unhelpful guidance.
10: I just hope that you'll take the first answer. So, you know, having that access is really, really powerful, I feel.
0: Sam, how do they actually work? Like, I'm getting a hint of it by the way you're describing, you know, for example, walking out and about, but like, what does the tool actually offer you? Is it seeing everything that you look at and describing it to you, or is it more limited than that?
10: And that's a really important distinction. So at present in Australia, you need to basically fire a command at the glasses. You need to give instruction so that it starts doing anything. So when you're not talking to the glasses, they are stagnant. So they're not recording. Look, even when they are recording, two things to keep in mind. They show a light, and they can only record video for a finite period of time. And I want to make the distinction between the AI side of things and video or audio recording, because they are two different processes. So one is making audio or video recordings, which, let's face it, have been around for a very long time in various form factors, like, you know, your iPhone and things like that, that people have had in portable device formats. But then we have the AI side, and that is something which Meta take the privacy of that quite seriously, because, for example, it won't allow me to have a description given of a person, for instance. The Meta glasses won't actually do that. In a similar way, it won't disclose any sort of medical information, those sorts of things. It's not able to do. It's not recording 24/7. You are required either to press a button or issue a voice command for that to happen. So you are in control of that AI starting and stopping.
0: And so do the people that you're interacting with know that it's recording? Like, if I, as a journalist, I can't walk into a building and just start recording audio of people. You have to ask permission. There's all sorts of laws around that sort of thing. How does this navigate that stuff?
10: That's absolutely right. And if I were standing somewhere and I wanted to know what is, let's just say, on a notice board or something like that, then I would be issuing a command, but I wouldn't be recording. I would be asking it to give me an interpretation of what it sees, and it would be similar to a person with vision taking a picture with their phone. Because how many times do sighted people just whip out their phone, take a picture of something and enlarge it and bring it back to their self? You know, they would say, hang on, I'll go up and take a picture of that and I'll bring it back to your table. It's the same thing, because they're capturing information on their phone. And in fact, it's different in the fact that they have then that image to rely on. You know, even away from the venue, we actually don't have that. It's an image that we don't, you know, keep.
0: You're listening to Mornings on 702. Sam Taylor is here from Vision Australia. He's been wearing these new AI glasses. Do you have any hesitation about integrating a company like Meta into your own life? I mean, I can understand that the obvious appeal with the service that this is offering you, but I guess we all have, you know, varying degrees of wariness about big businesses like these. And I suppose in many respects, they're really getting a lot of insight into you and your existence.
10: Mm. I think with every technological development, there is a trade-off. If we examine history, blind people have heavily relied upon technology which was custom made for us, right, including computers and phones, and in later years wearable technology. Apple was one of the first examples back in about 2009, voluntarily or otherwise, who introduced accessibility features into the handsets, right? And that instantly created a level playing field for people who are blind or have low vision, with screen readers, magnification options, and later on Siri, which I'm sure many listeners will use every day, and which is universally a really good example of AI performing duties and making life easier for those who use it. So I think whether it's the Meta glasses or whether it's things like driverless cars, there's always going to be a trade-off, and it's a question of using common sense to a degree as well.
0: Could you imagine that at some point in the not too distant future, you might be, as it were, driving a car?
10: Oh, I would like to think so. Absolutely. You know, I mean,
0: it's extraordinary. I know we're rightly cautious about some of the tech, but I can only imagine how extraordinary this must be for you in terms of what the opportunity is going forward.
10: Look, 100%. And I mean, you know, we've only got to think about, you know, barriers that we face as a community, even things like service dog refusals. You know, we're not going to have those with your driverless cars. But the freedom that it would offer, you know, if someone wants to go and, you know, visit a friend, or, you know, even just have the freedom to go and visit a 7-Eleven, pick up some chocolate at midnight. You know, we can do that. It's not something that we can necessarily.
0: Sam, there's much
10: do
0: better things than right do than go to a 7-Eleven at midnight, my friend.
10: Absolutely, absolutely. That's it. Yeah. But it is just one of the small things that sighted people take for granted that we're not currently able to do. There are so many more things that the driverless cars, just for example, would enable us to do.
0: Yep. Sam Taylor, thank you very much for your time this morning. It's been really fascinating hearing all about this.
10: It's been a pleasure. Thank you so much.
0: Sam Taylor there is an access technology lead at Vision Australia. What do you think about this? 1-300-222-702. Has anyone tried these glasses? I'd be really curious to hear your experience with them, or maybe you're just thinking about it. Maybe Sam has convinced you to give it a go.
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0: Free call Friday after the news at 9 o'clock. Michelle from Tarramurra has been in touch just about this church. I'm a conservative Christian straight woman in her 70s, says Michelle. I have no issue with the divine cultural events.

0: saw them using a deconsecrated church. Christian groups are hypocrites, she says, if they complain, as frankly, they have enough trouble in their own backyards. I'm not buying tickets, but good luck to them. Free Call Friday after nine, it's news time.
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4: Rhiannon Solomon Marin with ABC News. The families of two young Australian women killed in a mass methanol poisoning event in Laos believe the punishment for their deaths is completely inadequate. Melbourne teenagers Bianca Jones and Holly Morton Bowles died along with four other travellers in 2024 following the incident. Officials in Laos are today expected to charge those responsible with two offences that collectively carry up to 1 year in jail and a maximum $1,600 fine. Bianca's mother, Michelle, says it feels like their children's lives don't matter.
5: We're just really appalled by it all. You know, they were just going over to have a bit of fun and just doing the rite of passage that every you know, child or teenager does. So for that outcome, was just devastating.
4: A woman's been killed in a house fire in the state's south. Emergency crews were called to the burning home at Moolamine overnight. The woman's body was found inside the property once the blaze was put out. Anyone with CCTV or further information is being urged to contact police. Homicide Squad detectives have seized a car as part of investigations into the fatal shooting of a man in northwest Sydney. A 34-year-old was found dead inside a car in Carlingford early on Wednesday morning. Yesterday, police searched a property in South Wentworthville where they found a white Porsche. Three people were arrested at the scene, two were later released. A 66-year-old man has been charged with having a suspected stolen car on his premises. The US military says it's striking Iranian targets for the sixth night in a row as the two sides continue to battle for control of the Strait of Hormuz. Ali Crew reports.
6: US Central Command says that the attacks are intended to further degrade Iranian military capabilities. Iran state media is reporting US missiles have struck close to the Gulf island of Keshem near the Strait of Hormuz, as well as in Bandar Abbas and Bushehr, the site of a nuclear power plant. Tehran says it has struck US military bases in Jordan, Kuwait and Bahrain. The renewed hostilities are further straining the preliminary deal to end the war. White House Press Secretary Caroline Levitt says that US President Donald Trump remains open to talks with Iran.
4: The federal government has announced a ban on nicotine pouches as it works to shut down more of the illicit trade. As of next Friday, Australians will not be able to buy them, even if they have a prescription. Data from the Australian Institute of Health and Welfare shows national smoking rates have fallen to a historic low of 5.8%, but the number of people who use three or more nicotine products doubled in the last year. Chief Executive of the Australian Council on Smoking and Health, Laura Hunter, says nicotine pouches are far more potent than traditional nicotine products.
7: These pouches, they're kind of like little small tea bags and they're full of synthetic nicotine. And there's also some adjutants in there too. And they're put up in between the gums. They're at such a potent hit of nicotine.
4: Rideshare giant Uber has reversed its decision to slug passengers with a $5 fee if they require assistance after advocates labelled it discriminatory and a disability tax. More from National Disability Affairs reporter Naz Campanella.
8: The extra charge was added to Uber Assist trips in May. It was criticised by many in the disability community who have long complained about poor service with taxis and rideshare companies. Uber says the additional fee would help improve reliability, reduce wait times and recognise the extra care drivers take in supporting passengers with disability, pregnant women and seniors. The company has now scrapped the $5 fee, acknowledging it did not consult widely enough before introducing the charge. Uber Assist is an option in the booking system and can provide passengers with support getting in and out of the vehicle and helping store mobility aids in the boot.
4: World Soccer's governing body says it's looking into Argentina's full-time celebrations following their 2-1 win over England in the World Cup semi-finals. A group of players held up a banner declaring the Falkland Islands as Argentine following the full-time whistle. The overseas British territory in the southwest

0: Atlantic Ocean has been the subject of long-running tensions between the countries. FIFA's disciplinary code prohibits political, ideological, religious or offensive messages inside stadiums. To the weather, scattered showers along the central and northern coasts and adjacent ranges, possible moderate falls and isolated storms along the northern coast. In Sydney, showers this morning with southwesterly winds, heading for a top of 18 in the city, 17 in the west. 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
4: We know that there is a very, very complex history for LGBTQIA plus communities and the church, and that means that they have a right, you know, potentially to explore themes that others of faith might find uncomfortable. That doesn't mean that they don't have a right to do it.
5: That's Cecily Hardy there from Heapscape talking about this unholy stoush unfolding over Sydney's nightlife. Religious protests are pushing events out of a 158-year-old church in the city. Religious groups say it's disrespectful. 1300 222 702. Do let me know your thoughts. We heard from someone earlier saying she was a 70-year-old Christian conservative, but happy for them to do what they want.

0: we heard from someone earlier saying she was a 70-year-old Christian conservative, but happy for them to do what they want. What do you think? 1300 222 702. G'day, it's Hamish here. It is Friday, the 17th of July. Good morning to the Coasties joining us this hour as well. Andrew Denton coming up a little later, and it is 9 o'clock on a Friday, which means...
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0: Pick up your phone and call me. Yes, Free Call Friday kicking off right now. Whatever you'd like to talk about this morning, maybe some of the big issues of the week, maybe there's something that you think we haven't covered. 1300 222 702. Also...
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3: Golden Ticket. Ticket. Ticket.
0: Yes, we're giving you another chance to go in the draw for the Golden Ticket. My code word for this morning is Tolkien. My code word is Tolkien, as in the author, Lord of the Rings, you know, all that stuff. That's one of the tickets, Lord of the Rings in concert. Make sure you are listening around about 10:30 this morning when you'll get the cue to call. Your code word for this morning is Tolkien.
3: 702 ABC Sydney.
0: Traffic. Alf is here just after 9 o'clock. Very good morning to you, Alf.
4: Good morning, Hamish. Doing well on major roads right across the Central Coast at the moment. Through Calga, though, on the M1, a truck's broken down southbound the left-hand lane on the motorway just at Peach Ridge Road, so exercise some caution. Now, in Sydney, Pennant Hills Road and Beecroft Road, those lights are on the flash. They have been all morning, so just take some extra care on the approach. Maze Hill, a sideline crash on the M4 at Pitt Street, just in the break. Down lane now, but some slow traffic stuck behind it. And through Silverwater 2, still versus Watermain northbound on lane 1, at Silverwater Road, just down from the M4. Now, buses are replacing trains between Richmond and Clarendon on the T1 Western line. And across the weekend, there's no metro services running all weekend. We'll have buses replacing metro service between Tallawong and Chatswood only, and a train between Epping or Chatswood and the city and Sydenham as well. Likewise for the L2 and L3 line services, so no light rail services running right across the weekend due to planned track work. Best to plan before you travel. 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
0: Pick up your phone and call me. Yes, it is Free Call Friday. Whatever's on your mind this morning, maybe you've got a story you want to take a look at. Maybe you've just got something fun to share from the week. We do like the feel-good stories as well. These are heavy news times. By the way, I mentioned this a little earlier. I would love to know what you think about this. Yes, have you caught this White Lotus-inspired holiday that Pauline Hanson seems to be on with Gina Rinehart in Sicily, Taormina? If you watch season 2 of White Lotus, you'll know exactly what I'm talking about. You're welcome to weigh in. What do you think of these two holidaying together, or Pauline's tour of the UK and Europe? Barnaby Joyce from One Nation was asked about this on the Today Show this morning.
5: Well, I don't know. It's a holiday, isn't it? I mean, I don't care if it's Dolce, Cabana or Prada. As long as you're paying for it, darling, I don't care. You know, it's what a person's allowed to have free time. She's having a free time over there.
0: Is she paying for it though, or is it Gina? 1300 222 702. There is some more news circulating One Nation this morning, in particular. Leadership succession planning. Would Barnaby Joyce, for example, take over next, or someone else? Here's Pauline talking on a podcast with far-right podcaster Tommy Robinson. You know, the same guy that Carl got into trouble over?
6: She's got the potential.
7: Okay.
6: But I don't believe in nepotism. And she has to prove herself.
7: Yeah,
6: not okay. not only to me, also to the other members and to the public and everything like that.
0: That's Pauline talking about her daughter, Lee, potentially taking over eventually. Barnaby Joyce was asked about it this morning.
5: I've got no problems with this. You want the very best to lead your party to make sure that you've got the best opportunity to get ahead. Pauline and I are great mates. We spoke yesterday. We spoke exactly about what people are trying to do, trying to divide us up. We're not dumb. We've both been around, between the two of us, is about 50-plus years in the politics. We've played this game before. And we get along very, very well. And I'm very, very happy in the role I've got. Pauline's doing a great job as the leader.
0: That's Barnaby there. 1300 222 702. It is Free Call Friday.

0: What's on your mind this morning? Pat is here from Surry Hills. A very good morning to you, Pat. You want to talk about the church and the Devi Playground?
1: Hi, Hamish. Look, mate, either these religious groups believe in their theological processes and God has been expunged from that building, or they don't. And if they do, then the legal processes are that these groups have got a legitimate right to the venue. But the other thing I'd like to say too is, going back to your previous caller when she was saying, talking about venues, I run the Australian School Band and Orchestra Festival. We got 10,000 kids and over 300 ensembles performing across Sydney in the next 2 months, and I cannot get venues for the life of me. It is impossible to get venues out there for performing arts, and if you do, you're paying through the nose. We're paying over $120,000 a year just for our venues.
0: Well, maybe there's a church available in the city. What did you make of the Premier's comments? You know, expressing a personal view that he doesn't think it's actually the right spot.
1: Look, again, it goes back to do they believe in their processes of getting God out of this bricks and mortar or not? It's a building. It's not a, you know, once it's happened, it's a structure and move on. I don't know that that the religious group should have any sort of claims to any sort of a superior claim to this.
0: Pat, thanks very much for your call this morning. Kitty's here from Castle Hill. Very good morning to you, Kitty. Kitty, I need you to turn the radio down in the background because we're hearing it in return. Are you there? Okay, I think we've lost Kitty there. We might see if we can resurrect that call. On the text line, Margaret says, Hamish, the real problem is the mocking of the Catholic Mass. Your speaker skirted around the real issue. That's the detail that was left out. Does that mean, though, that they should be turfed out of the venue? I suppose, you know, we often talk about whether or not you have the right to offend.
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3: Pick up your phone and call me.
0: It is 12 minutes past nine. Nancy's here from Mona Vale. Very good morning to you, Nancy.
4: Hi, Hamish. Hi. Thanks for taking my call. I would like to discuss, amongst other things, the Four Corners report.
0: So this is this week's Four Corners on affordability of housing in Australia.
4: Correct. And what an absolute lie, I believe, that the government is trying to sell us. Because they are saying we are going over and above whatever local government and council say. So various different councils obviously have their various height restrictions in Sydney. Mm. They are going over and above that under the guise of saying affordable housing. Yeah. We will provide you with X amount of units that we will put up for affordable. And under that, they then are allowed extra height. And so those apartments, especially the one that they were talking about in Potts Point, and we're right next door to one in Mona Vale, where they
0: I suspect not everyone listening will have watched the Four Corners, and I guess we should just clarify what we're talking about here. So this is in this state, and this is particularly a feature in Sydney, the state government is creating different development zones for increased density. That's essentially what we're talking about. And Four Corners canvassed whether or not, as part of that, developers are in good faith complying with the affordable housing components of those development guidelines.
4: Correct.
0: And so what's the problem you see where you are? Like, why are you opposed to it?
4: Well, because there's the increased density is what they are having as part of the loophole. But the affordability is only a small percentage of the overall units that they are providing. That's the first thing. The second thing is the affordability is not going to be in perpetuity. It is for 15 years. And as we saw on the Four Corners report, just because I'm providing it affordable to you today doesn't mean that they can't change the rules tomorrow.
0: Yeah, and we see this time and time again. But can I ask you, can I have a poke at this, Nancy? Don't we need the density? Like, young people have got to have somewhere to live. All the people, we can't just keep pushing out and out. At some point, we've got to push up a bit.
4: I agree that you do. But if that's the case, you should provide

0: provide affordability, these apartments that they are building are three-bedroom penthouses. Mm. They are not going to be for the average school teacher or nurse or police man, woman, etc. So I agree with you, Hamish. If that's what you want to do, provide affordable housing for people, make it affordable.
1: But ultimately, not to be making the case for developers, aren't they entitled, like anyone, to try and make as much money as they can from taking on the risk? Like, the government's not taking on that risk. As business people, shouldn't they be able to find the way that they can turn a profit? Like, it's not a sort of socialist system.
0: Yes. Hamish, everyone is in business to make money. Otherwise, you wouldn't be doing it. You would be a volunteer.
1: But, like, there are examples of developments not getting up at the moment because they can't make the finances work. So,
0: but that's, I think, a whole other issue.
1: Well, I mean, they're not disconnected, right? Like, the economy as a whole is under pressure, the cost of construction, the development processes, all of that adds up. That costs money, right?
0: Correct.
1: But it's a very interesting discussion. I suppose that's why Four Corners did an episode on it. Nancy, thanks for your call this morning. Have a great day. Michael's here from Bundanoon. What's on your mind this morning?
2: Oh, good morning again, Hamish. By the way, I am out for my walk, so don't be concerned about my health.
1: What did you want to talk about?
2: I'm a retired optometrist, and we have a friend who's got a pair of those Meta glasses, and he's also just got a guide dog. And what that is all about is independence. Everything about that means previously someone who was blind would have to have someone to take them somewhere. That freedom through the tech is life-changing. It's utterly life-changing.
1: Obviously a lot of people have concerns about these glasses, in part because they can record and you might not be aware that someone's filming you. I think for us in Australia, where we do tend to protect...
2: ...have someone to take them somewhere. That freedom through the tech is life-changing. It's utterly life-changing.
1: Privacy issues in a way that they don't in America. Can you see the problem that it might present?
2: I can see it could be a problem, but isn't that a matter of settings and regulation? And telling they can control how all sorts of devices work very, very easily these days. Whether it's hearing aids or all sorts of things, you can set things to translate. Mm. Phones can do all of that. So in essence, it's not a whole lot different. You could be walking down the street with your phone recording and nobody would know.
1: Yeah.
2: So... the difference that independence makes to someone who's visually impaired, it means our friend can come to the pub in Bundanoon with us and he doesn't have to ask somebody to read the menu.
1: And what did you make of Sam's optimism that someday soon he might effectively be able to drive a car?
2: I can't wait for my car to drive me so I can sit and read a book on the way to Jindabyne or on the way to Sydney. If the tech will do it for me... Sign me up.
1: Michael, thank you for your call. Enjoy your day. 1-300-222-702. This is Free Call Friday. Len's here from Bondi. Good morning, Len. What's on your mind?
3: Good morning, Hamish. Yes, let me give you another angle on affordable housing, because I live in the Astra Retirement Village, which is right on Bondi Beach. And there's a proposal for a six-storey building going up right next to us, and which will look into 15 of our units, and all those 15 people, elderly people in a retirement home, retirement village, are going to lose a lot of light and sunlight and air, ventilation. And the council report recommending this, and the hearing is going to be next week, the council report actually says, no, there's no social impact there. What about 15 elderly people who are going to lose... have suffered mental and physical stress from this.
1: Mm. Yeah, look, I feel for you, Len. I have had people contact me about this story in the past. I know there's a lot of consternation about it.
3: There were 770 submissions.
1: Is it realistic, though, in a place like Bondi to...

0: to hold back the tide on something like this? I mean, we can see the value of property, the number of people that want to live there. I mean, I'm sure it's lovely where you are. I can imagine it'd be pretty distressing having something going up next door. But isn't that just the reality of living in a popular place like that?
1: What I'm complaining about is the planning process, because surely the planning process and development, even in a place of high density, has to take into account the impact on people. It's surely not just a question of putting architectural plans together and then having a builder run up the six stories, which is going next to us. Mm. What about the social impact? Why isn't there a social impact assessment made on this particular development and others in a similar situation where elderly people, vulnerable people in the community, are at risk?
0: Do you think, in a sense, the social impact is understood? It's just a decision is made to do it anyway.
1: Oh, I do. The report that I've just been reading, the council recommendation report, is quite devastating. Now, devastating, that's the word that they use in their report about the impact, the view impact on our residents. Devastating. And then in the next sentence they say, but we can't take that into account.
0: So, Len, what are you going to do? Are you going to lie in front of the bulldozers?
1: No. Although one of my residents said, yes, we'll chain ourselves to the bulldozers. I mean, right here, we can't actually see how it will be built. If it is attempted to be built, it's going to be very noisy and disruptive to Campbell Parade.
0: Len, we're
1: in the wrong place to do this.
0: Thanks for getting in touch. Yes, we have looked into this story before. If you're in the area, you've got a different view, let me know. 1300 222 702.
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0: Pick up your phone and call me. Suzanne's here from Macquarie Park. Very good morning to you.
3: Good morning, Hamish.
0: What's on your mind this morning?
3: I'm one of the residents that live in affordable housing in Macquarie Park. When I first came in, it was billed at a 30%, no more than 30% of my income. It went up last month, and at the moment I'm paying 75% of the rate of rent around here, but that equates to more than half of my take-home pay. I am working as an admin in health, so I don't have a huge wage, but it's just become quite unaffordable. I can't go to my specialist because I can't afford those extra bills.
0: So I'm curious how you qualify for the affordable housing.
3: If you're working in New South Wales Health and you earn under a certain amount, you then qualify. That's how it was explained to me. Now, I came from a situation where I had to leave and I needed somewhere secure. So this building is a secure building, which is great. But I fear that I can't stay here if I can't afford it. The rental increase was $112.06 per week.
0: Oh, that's a pretty steep jump.
3: It's huge. And for monthly rent for me is fortnightly rent is over $1,000.
0: And so who determines the rent? Is it a private landlord? Is it a publicly owned facility?
3: It was built as a public-private event. I've forgotten the word.
0: Partnership.
3: Partnership, thank you. And the people that look after it said that they can no longer keep the 30% and that we have to go to 75% of market rate.
0: Look, I'm really curious about your situation and your story. I'm just conscious you've said that you are there in part because you had to get out of an unsafe situation.
3: Yes.
0: If it's okay, I'm going to put you on hold, pass you back to Georgie and Jemima. Might just get a bit more of your information off air so that we can look into it further and see if we can get an outcome for you.
3: Thank you.
0: Suzanne there from Macquarie Park. 1300 222 702 is the number. Dane's here from Yowie Bay. Very good morning to you, Dane.
4: Morning, Hamish. How are you?
0: Yeah, very

0: Well, thank you, my friend. What's on your mind?
1: Look, this morning, unfortunately, all my friends, and I had my kids with me, just jumped out of the water because of another shark sighting down at Cronulla. This has been now the third within a week, and like the dorsal app can confirm all of this, but pings have been going off everywhere. And I'm pleading now with the state government that greater measures need to be imposed. Now, whether you want to use euphemisms and call it culling or management, there needs to be something, Hamish, because I can't even let my kids go out surfing this morning because of these factors. So I understand that people say it's the ocean, you've got to take inherent risks, but it's now becoming a joke. So we look at it and we go, okay, we cull brumbies because they eat native grass, but we're not culling sharks because they're eating humans at the moment. Mm. We've had a 600...
0: I'm interested in the cull discussion, right? But I reckon we've got to disentangle. I've seen this whole thing about brumbies versus sharks. I mean, there's a fundamental difference, right, which is that the sharks are native to that environment. The brumbies are not. They're an introduced species. So I reckon we've got to disentangle. Very happy to discuss the cull and the relationship with humans. But let's, I reckon that's a disingenuous, like not a good faith argument.
1: Okay, well, that's fair. And that's right to have an opinion. But when you have a 637% increase in the last 10 years in the amount of attacks, I think that's factual. Well, and therefore,
0: what's the percentage you're using? Where's that come from?
1: 637% increase in the amount of attacks that we've had.
0: Where's that figures from?
1: You can have a look on the websites in regards to.
0: Which one? I need some sources here, Dane. Slightly high figure to me.
1: Yeah, because it has been quadrupled and more regarding the amount of attacks.
0: Okay, but have we got a reliable source for that figure?
1: You can look it up. I gained it from the internet, so you see how reliable
0: that might,
1: it is.
0: That might be our first problem, Dane. But listen, let's just delve into your view because I don't want to get lost in the numbers. How do you make the case, given that it is their environment, that we have the right to go in and get rid of them?
1: How about this, Hamish? Within the last 6 months, I've been a surfer for 40 years. My sons have surfed, my father surfed, third generation surfers. We've never, ever once before had an attack in Cronulla other than 50 years ago. 6 months ago at Bundina, and this was on the news and it's all factual, 6 months ago a lady was attacked by a shark. Not in 50 years was the last attack. Why is this the exponential growth in the amount of attacks that are occurring and the amount of sightings? And the pings are going off. You can even look up the dorsal app at the moment.
0: Yeah. I certainly know there's a lot more sightings, but I also wonder whether because we've got the drones up there, we're seeing a lot more.
1: There's no drones where we are, Hamish.
0: Okay.
1: So the government, this is all a facade, right? I was surfing up the North Coast last week on holidays. I'm up there with my boys. A drone goes above me. I can see the drone. Now, if it sees a shark, how is that going to inform me that the shark is there? As you know, surfers like to surf in isolated places because they want to get away from crowds and other surfers. How is that going to inform me that there is a shark? And how is that going to help me in the event that the shark is next to me? So that's the other thing. So there's a waste of money with regards to things like that. Now, there's no drones with regards to down Cronulla where we surf because, again, it's an isolated spot, an isolated reef break, and there's surfers out there. Now, we've got kids out there, we've got families, and this is what I'm saying. We're spending all this money in putting, you know what they've put up? How reactive is this? They've put up a shark first aid kit. That's the only thing they've installed. And it says, please do not tamper with.
0: Listen, we do have to get to the news, Dane. That's all right. I appreciate you getting in touch. Stu has messaged him with another figure for you.
1: Yes.
0: Dane. He says, Dane, Hamish, did you realise that 14.29% of all percentages are made up on the spot?
1: No. Actually incorrect. Off the internet. Tell him he's the most welcome to have a look.
0: If you can find the source, send it to him.

0: We're staying. Have a great day. Will. Thanks for getting in
1: touch. Thank you, Hamish. Bye-bye.
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3: Mornings with Hamish McDonald.
0: I'll get to some more of your calls very soon. We're going to talk politics as well, including the Sicilian holiday that Gina Rinehart and Pauline Hanson seem to be on with Patricia Carvelis very soon. Plus, we'll check in for what will be a very big weekend for sport, given the World Cup final is ahead of us. Right now, though, Rhiannon is here with the news headlines at 9:30. Good morning.
4: Good morning, Hamish. The federal government says it's deeply disappointed that authorities in Laos are not pursuing the most serious charges over the deaths of two Australian teenagers in a mass methanol poisoning. 19-year-olds Bianca Jones and Holly Morton Bowles died after being poisoned at a hostel in Vang Vieng in 2024. Lao officials are expected to today announce they'll seek charges that will only attract a combined jail term of up to 1 year and a $1,600 fine. Some of Telstra's most senior executives, including its CEO, will face a Senate committee today in the wake of last week's outage. The nationwide issue blocked more than 600 000 calls and also caused major problems for thousands of businesses and some public transport. The Australian Communications and Media Authority will also face questions. And the shirt worn by soccer great Pele in the 1958 World Cup final has sold for around $7 million Australian dollars at auction. The Brazilian legend scored twice in the match, guiding Brazil to victory against Sweden. Pele died in 2022 and remains the youngest ever player to score in a World Cup final. To Sydney's weather, showers this morning with southwesterly winds, heading for a top of 18 degrees in the city, 17 in the west. Right now on the coast, it's 13 degrees and it's the same in Penrith. And there'll be more news at 10.
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3: Golden Ticket. Ticket.
0: Yes, it is time to give you the code word for the Golden Ticket. We're giving you another chance to go in the draw this morning. Pretty extraordinary collection of tickets included, by the way, the Lord of the Rings in concert at the ICC, the Greatest Showman Circus Spectacular at the Entertainment Quarter, Katie Noonan performing Jeff Buckley's Grace at the Barracks, and the Rugby League World Cup Australia versus New Zealand game at the SFS. So, look, you can pack out the rest of your winter months all the way into spring if you do win the prize. Your code word for this morning is Tolkien. Your code word for this morning is Tolkien.
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0: You do need to be listening around about 10:30 this morning if you'd like to get in the draw. I'll give you the cue to call just before the headlines at 10:30. 1-300-222-702 is the number. Deb is here from Erskineville. Very good morning to you, Deb. You've been listening in this morning. What's on your mind?
6: Good morning, Hamish. I was just ringing. Actually, I texted in and now I'm speaking to you about the matter with the church. It just came to my mind. There are probably hundreds of private homes, Airbnbs, function centres, of these type of churches throughout the country. And I'm not aware that the church has ever shown any interest of anything that might go on in these buildings. Mm. So are they going to sort of now start going over their books and finding all the deconsecrated churches and inquirers if there's anything offensive going on in there? I just think it's ridiculous.
0: Is the point that it seems to be a deliberate provocation, whatever you want to call it, of faith.
6: But is that, I mean, we know that this organisation have put on performances like that for a long time. It's nothing new.
0: I was fascinated in reading the history of this particular venue. Like Baz Luhrmann and various others have used it. It's actually had an extraordinary period of very bold, very interesting creative pursuits performed in it.
6: Yeah, and so why weren't they worried before? Surely there's something more to it than, you know, what is being suggested now. And I think the fact that the Premier to weigh in and put his personal opinion in, I just think that's very unprofessional. He's not there as Joe Blow off the street. He's there as the Premier of New South Wales representing the people of New South Wales, and I think he should keep his personal opinions to himself, particularly until he knows all the information. information.
0: Well, I thought it was quite noticeable that actually there is a bit of a difference between his position and the arts minister's position, because it is public funding that's behind this at the moment. Deb, thanks for your call this morning. Jennifer is here. Patricia Cavella standing by. We're going to talk politics in just a moment. But Jennifer, you had a comment on the discussion about development.

0: and affordable housing that came up during free call.
1: I did, Hamish, and thank you for taking my call. Hamish, I was a little bit concerned in listening to the conversation and your response to it, and it seemed to me like you were demeaning and also negating a lot of concerns the community has. And I think it's fair to say that most of the community people that I'm aware of, and I spend a lot of time in the community as an advocate, people aren't against development. People are against overdevelopment, but also the lack of planning. And we had a proposal for a development in Leichhardt going back almost 5 years ago. We were in the Land and Environment Court for several years. The matter was declined, the application was declined by the Land and Environment Court, and it's now been overturned by the Department of Housing and Planning.
0: So what's demeaning, respectfully, what was demeaning about the conversation?
1: Because people were expressing their concern and you were saying, well, really, you know, is this really such an issue?
0: My job is to challenge the views. It's not just to put them on air, right?
1: I appreciate that.
0: Yeah.
1: I appreciate that, Hamish.
0: We could fill the airwaves all day, every day, with people opposing developments, one shape or another in Sydney.
1: The application that was refused by the Land and Environment Court, the community has now been given, going before the Department of Housing and Planning, 14 days to read and absorb a 135-page document without any supporting evidence whatsoever, and everything that the Land and Environment Court declined this DA on.
0: Can I just clarify, which development, like, I'm not sure I understand what you're talking about specifically.
1: 40 to 76 William Street in Leichhardt.
0: Right.
1: Which is part of the old Cyclops toy factory.
0: How do you think Sydney gets past this problem that we have perennially, where whatever development is proposed, there'll be some group that doesn't want it, and yet we collectively know as a city, that we've got to do something about density and we've got to make sure that young people have somewhere to live?
1: Hamish, we're not against it. We want it to be planned properly, and it's gone from three or four stories up to 10 stories.
0: Mm.
1: And the thing is, you talk about affordable housing. Are you aware of the affordable housing that was in Warren Street in Marrickville, where a two-story Art Deco building, that it's all affordable housing, the people have been there for years, came out of their apartments one morning to find a QR code on the front door of the building, not an individual notification, that they were being evicted.
0: Mm. Jennifer, thanks very much for getting in touch this morning. We appreciate it. Happy to have the conversation anytime. I can hear you feel very strongly about it. The number is 1300 222 702. Keep the calls coming. It's 21 minutes to 10 and it's time to talk politics.
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3: Hamish, thanks for having me.
4: 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Come to Penrith.
5: And the general public is fed up.
3: I certainly hope you get the minister on your show, Hamish.
6: I'm fronting up on your show. I am answering people's questions.
7: I'm not easily intimidated.
8: Where are the drones, Hamish?
0: We haven't had you back on since you got married.
9: 11 days in, it's going well.
0: Patricia Cavellis is standing in for David Spears this week on Insiders. A very good morning to you, PK.
10: Good morning, Hamish. Oh, housing. Always rather contentious, isn't it?
0: Do you want to weigh in?
10: No, absolutely not. Absolutely not. That is for the fine voting public of Sydney to decide.
0: Are you a fan of... You a White Lotus fan, PK?
10: I did watch it, yeah. Why wouldn't I? I mean, you know, I'm never going to spend time on beautiful beaches with limitless amounts of time and lots of money. So, yes, I watch it and fantasise.
0: Sicily, Gina Rinehart, Pauline Hanson, can you explain what is going on? This has certainly turned into quite a story.
10: It is quite the story because it's got everything. It's got the billionaire, it's got the White Lotus scenes. It's not actually the same hotel, but the same sort of location-ish, sure. And it has the far-right leader who had been leading in the polls and now is still beating the coalition. Let's not forget, One Nation is still doing well in the polls. Pauline Hanson goes to the UK to do a bit of a trip, hangs out with people like Holly Valance, Tommy Robinson, who even Nigel Farage won't hang out with, who is, you know, a pretty contentious figure in the UK. She talks about the White Australia policy. She talks about Muslim immigration. And then she zips off to Sicily for what appears to be maybe a couple of days, I'm not sure, with Gina Rinehart poolside. Of course, I've always said this, and it's something I deeply believe. Never think you can go anywhere in the world without Australians either taking photos of you or being aware of where you are, because we travel a lot as a nation. And so, of course, some people take photos of them. They have spread across the country because they kind of are a problem for Pauline Hanson. She talks about poor people who can't afford their bills. She blames immigrants for the fact that people are doing it tough. And then she seems to be living large in Sicily. That's an optical issue for her, and that's why I think it's captured the nation's attention.
0: So do you think that the problem for Pauline Hanson is now, or is it in the lead up to the election, right? Does this neuter some of the policy arguments that she might be trying to make as we get closer to the next poll?
10: I think what this does is frame her in a particular way. And this week it's been framing that I believe is unhelpful to her broader cause. We are still a far way out from the election. And so right now, no one's really deciding how they're about to vote. But, you know, it takes a long time to frame a politician. Now, she's been in public life for 30 years. I think people do broadly know what they're getting with her, and she has massive name recognition. I mean, I think, you know, people know who she is. She is a household name. But her whole shtick has been that she is there defending Australian battlers. And so if this week frames her in a way that suggests that perhaps she isn't there for everyday Australians, and I mean that in terms of the way, you know, she looks on the international stage. She's criticised the Prime Minister for his international travel, and then she's in Sicily. I think that hurts her leading up to the election. The other problem for One Nation, Hamish, is that, and I know that they think this, I've spoken to some people who say they kind of peaked a little too early. You don't want to be peaking that early in an election cycle, that far out from an election. Now that they have been polling so well, there is increased scrutiny of them. They are being treated like a party of government, and they're getting the scrutiny that you get as a party of government. And I don't know, I wouldn't want to be getting that scrutiny if I was Pauline Hanson, because, you know, she's always done well when she isn't in the limelight in some ways, where she is actually the outsider. Now, if she's seen as an insider, that's a problem for her.
0: It's sort of interesting, isn't it? I was thinking about this with the Malcolm Roberts story, right? He's one of the One Nation senators. He doesn't generally garner as many headlines as Pauline, but he does a lot of social media and he goes on podcasts here and in the United States. And suddenly people have started to trawl through things that he's said. And there's a heap of stuff there from, you know, speculation about chemtrails. There's been some stuff that's described as anti-Semitic. There's a whole range of different views that he's expressed over time. And I've got to say, having interviewed him before, it's pretty consistent with stuff that he does tend to say. But his response to the scrutiny of it now is, this is just the mainstream media, it's all totally unfair. And it strikes me that because of the way the information ecosystem works now, you can, if you're not in the spotlight, you can just kind of exist in a world where maybe what you say isn't particularly scrutinised.
10: It's exactly right. I mean, there are things being said constantly, Hamish, and it's the media makes a decision, right, about whether we report on it or not. Right now, lots of politicians are recording all sorts of interviews. You know how many politicians there are in the parliament? I don't think every word that everyone speaks is pored over. Even the fact that Malcolm Roberts has spoken in the past with some of these people and it wasn't really noted, or no one cared, or perhaps it was given some coverage but not centre stage. The reason it's getting the focus now is, of course, because One Nation is doing so well in the polls. So all of their politicians are being scrutinised. But I think the point you were making, and there is a tweet from him, which I thought was, you know, him saying first they went for Pauline, then they went for Barnaby, now they're coming for me. I think that victimhood does actually play well with some parts of the rusted on One Nation voters.

0: harder than I ever have. And so it's an easy life compared to the one my mother and my father had.
1: PK, great to chat. Thank you very
0: Thanks
1: much.
0: Thanks for having me.
1: You can catch PK hosting Insiders this Sunday morning. It's 7 minutes to 10.
2: Only into the open court for a winner.
3: Curls it around the post.
4: Chipping up in the air. Could be caught. It's got it mid off.
3: Right over the top of one, and he's able to score the try.
5: This game on here.
3: That will ignite the crowd.
6: The champions stand up when it counts most.
1: Yes, it is time to talk sport. I should let you know, by the way, we're just looking into all the shark information and the data and the increase in attacks because of that call that came in earlier from Dane and also the situation with drones in Cronulla. I know that conversation raised a lot of questions. I'll have some more info on that for you after the news. But Declan Byrne is here from ABC Sport. Very good morning to you, my friend.
7: Hey, mate. How are we doing?
1: I'm very well. Is that a kid in the background? Are you WFHing this morning?
7: We do. We've got a sick kid, as you know, throughout winter. Every 3 weeks is sick and then 3 weeks healthy. It's just an endless cycle.
1: Oh, you poor things. I do. I can even hear the cough. The poor little thing. I hope you're being a nice dad today. So, listen, let's start with the NRL. Bit of an upset at Western Sydney Stadium overnight. Brisbane just snatching the win over Penrith.
7: It was a big upset, yeah. I mean, we were talking in the office yesterday. Someone said to me, do you give Brisbane any chance? Said, no. Penrith have got everyone back from Origin. Brisbane's finals aspirations are pretty much done. And yet the pouring rain probably helped. It evens the team up. And Ivan Cleary, the coach of the Panthers, at the end of the game said Reece Walsh was unbelievable. They won 14-12. He put on three of the tries, Reece Walsh, and converted from the sideline to break that 12-all deadlock. So the Broncos season still has a pulse. Maybe everyone else in the competition now realises that Panthers are fallible. They've actually lost three of their last four. And I think most people thought, oh, well, it's around Origin. They were missing, you know, players A, B and C. But with the full-strength team back, they still couldn't handle the Broncos.
1: And it was a pretty spectacular game for Reece Walsh, though, so much so the Panthers coach Ivan Cleary called the game unbelievable. Do you think his efforts mean the Broncos' finals dreams could still be alive?
7: It's that age-old one, Hamish, where when people say it's mathematically possible, you know that, yeah, it's highly unlikely. So I don't think they make finals from here. I think there's enough teams ahead of them on the eight, like the Storm, who are above them, but outside the eight still, who have a better chance. They have hope, though. That's what they can rely on for the rest of the year, and they do have Reece Walsh.
1: So AFL SCG tonight, the Swans currently second on the ladder, taking on Adelaide. They're fifth. Given the result last weekend, I guess this is sort of an opportunity, right, for the Swans to affirm their, you know, that they deserve to be where they are.
7: Yeah, exactly right. Because actually this season, I think the stats are four losses, one win for teams around them in that top six. So they've been good against the teams that aren't in contention, the Swans, but when they come up against someone who they'll play in finals, they haven't fared that well. They played really well last week. They pushed Fremantle all the way to the third quarter. They held them goalless, but in the end, it was a loss to another contender. So this team, as you said, Crows are fifth. This is a team who will be there at the end of the year. And the Crows have a really good record at the SCG as well. Swans fans who were there last year saw the Crows beat them by 90 points. They actually have a winning record as well at the SCG. So, and they have a few ex-Swans. Jordan Dawson, their captain, is an ex-Swan. So Crows won't be scared. Swans will be hoping that they can bring that form that pushed the ladder leaders Freo last week into this Friday night game.
1: And, of course, the Giants down in Melbourne on Sunday taking on Essendon. But I need to ask you about the World Cup. Sunday morning our time, France take on England in Miami for third place. But what are you expecting from that? And obviously the main one.
7: Yeah, look, third place playoff first. It's the strangest game of the tournament. No player wants to play it at all. They want to go home. They've had a long year. I mean, in 5 weeks' time, their club competition starts again. So they are exhausted. It's usually an expansive game. Defence is certainly not the main objective. So maybe it's an opportunity for Mbappe, the Frenchman, to sew up the golden boot. He's got 8 goals, the same as Messi. So that'll be a fun one. That's 5 a.m. Sunday morning. And then, yeah, as you said, the final is Monday, 5 a.m. our time, Spain versus Argentina, Messi versus Yamal. It's going to be a belter. Will Messi get back-to-back World Cups and farewell that way, or will Spain, who just

0: toppled France win. France were basically the team everyone thought would win, and Spain humbled them. So I can't wait for the last two games of what has been an epic World Cup.
1: Come on, you going to tip it? Spain, Argentina, which one?
0: I'm tipping Spain for sure. Yeah, I think England let Argentina play really well yesterday, especially after England went up 1-0. Argentina looked so much better once England went on the defence. I don't think Spain will let them do that. So I think Spain will get the crown, their first one since 2010.
1: Declan Byrne, have a great weekend. Our love to the little one. We hope it's a cosy afternoon at home with Dad.
0: Thanks, mate. The TV will be on.
1: See you later.
0: See ya.
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1: We've said goodbye to some people we really love in the last few months. James Valentine, Richard Scollier. Sam Neill just this week. After the news, we're going to talk to Andrew Denton about dying with dignity. It's news time.
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5: Rhiannon Solomon-Marin with ABC News. Military strikes between the US and Iran are intensifying in the Middle East, with the renewed hostilities further straining their preliminary deal to end the war. Ali Crew reports.
6: The US military says it has expanded its strikes, targeting the port city of Bandar Abbas, the island of Keshem in the Strait of Hormuz, and areas along the Gulf. Iran's state-controlled media outlets have also reported attacks on Bushehr, home to Iran's only civilian nuclear plant, and Ahvaz, the operational heart of its onshore oil production. In retaliation, Iran has been firing at US military sites in Jordan and Kuwait, and also claims it's targeted US helicopters and reconnaissance aircraft at a base in Bahrain in a drone attack.
5: The families of two young Australian women killed in Laos in a mass methanol poisoning wants the federal government to intervene to secure a more substantial penalty for their deaths. Melbourne teenagers Bianca Jones and Holly Morton Bowles died along with four other travellers in 2024. Those responsible are expected to be charged today by Laos authorities. Bianca's father, Michael, says more needs to be done.
7: It's unacceptable that the passing of our daughter, her best friend Holly, and three other beautiful women, lives come down to the potential maximum outcome of a 1 year in jail and $1,600.
5: The federal government says it's deeply disappointed that the most serious charges aren't being pursued and says it will continue to advocate for the girls' families with the Laos government at every level. A truck driver remains unaccounted for after the vehicle he was travelling in collided with another truck in the Southern Tablelands. Police say a road train and a B-double crashed on a Hume Highway at Bradalbin earlier this morning. The driver of the road train was left with minor injuries while the other driver remains missing. The northbound lanes of the Hume Highway remain closed between Yass and Goulburn while the southbound lanes have reopened. A man's been charged with assaulting a police officer following a pursuit in the state's south. Kira Wally reports.
8: Police say a man failed to stop along Range Road in Mummel near Goulburn on Wednesday when police signalled for him to pull over. The 56-year-old drove to a property where he allegedly resisted arrest, resulting in a male officer receiving a large cut to his head. The man was again arrested and taken to Goulburn Base Hospital for minor injuries. The injured officer was also treated and required 7 staples to seal his wound. The man has been charged with a number of offences, including supplying prohibited drugs and wounding a police officer. He'll face court today.
5: Greens Senator Sarah Hanson-Young has labelled Pauline Hanson's podcast appearance with far-right activist Tommy Robinson as un-Australian. During the almost hour-long interview, Senator Hanson and Mr. Robinson cover a range of topics, including the future of the party, the NDIS and immigration. Senator Hanson-Young says the One Nation leader's choice to meet with a convicted criminal is appalling.
9: To go overseas, to hang out with a criminal thug, to be laughing on his show about multiculturalism back here in Australia, which we are. Pauline Hanson is the most un-Australian politician in the parliament.
5: thousands of Australians